0: that Beijing is placing on AI. It wants to build a so-called new form of intelligent economy and play a greater role in shaping global AI rules. All this comes after Foreign Minister Wang Yi led the launch of the new World AI Cooperation Organization yesterday. 29 countries, including several from Asia, have signed on as founding members. Chinese state media say the body aims to bridge the digital divide by addressing concerns that advanced economies are writing the rules and standards for AI. Well, Pakistan is among the founding members of the World Artificial Intelligence Cooperation Organization. Deputy Prime Minister and Foreign Minister Ishak Dar signed the document in Shanghai yesterday. Hira Mustafa reports on the role that Islamabad hopes to play in this global AI body.
1: Being part of the AI body, Pakistan would like to be the voice of the developing economies in shaping the future of this technology. Pakistan would like to ensure the responsible use of AI tools globally and would also try to bridge the global divide when it comes to the artificial intelligence. Pakistan would also play a constructive role in not only ensuring that the access is not only limited to the advanced economies, but to the third world countries. We have seen this sentiment reiterated on multiple occasions by the country's leadership, including Prime Minister Shehbaz Sharif, as well as the Foreign Minister Ishak Dar, who is currently in China, reiterating that while Pakistan wants to strengthen its cooperation with the regional countries in the sector of AI, including China, it wants to ensure that the AI tools are responsibly used globally. And the framework was laid during Prime Minister Shehbaz Sharif's trip to Beijing in May this year, in which we have seen statements coming in from the Pakistani leadership saying that Pakistan and China have agreed in the elevation of the AI sector under the China-Pakistan Economic Corridor Phase 2. We have also seen a statement coming in from the Prime Minister Shehbaz Sharif in which he invited categorically Chinese firms and companies to visit Pakistan to help integrate the AI technology in the Pakistan's healthcare, governance and other sectors. While Pakistan views AI as a significant sector in driving the economy of the country with the help of China, it also wants to play a constructive role in making sure that AI tools are responsibly used globally.
2: While the Iran war is escalating, the U.S. and Iran are still exchanging strikes despite the White House saying President Donald Trump remains open to diplomacy. Tehran warns it will crush infrastructure across the Middle East if Washington follows through on a threat to attack Iran's power plants and bridges. Iran has been targeting U.S. allies in the Gulf. Kuwait says it intercepted Iranian drones, while Bahrain sounded its air raid sirens. Iran's Revolutionary Guards say that they struck a U.S. airbase in Jordan with ballistic missiles, while Iraq says a drone struck a ship near a southern port. Meanwhile, Iran state media said the U.S. hit an airport and two bridges near the Strait of Hormuz.
0: And we move on now to the U.S., where the Trump administration has tightened rules that govern how long international students and foreign journalists can stay in the country. Foreigners on student visas would be admitted for up to 4 years. The Department of Homeland Security says the new measure cracks down on those exploiting a loophole that allows them to indefinitely extend their studies so that they can remain in the U.S. as, quote, forever students. Meanwhile, visas for foreign journalists would be limited to 240 days or around 8 months. But for Chinese nationals, the duration is 90 days. The changes could be implemented as soon as September.
2: Well, over in India, concerns are growing over the health of an activist of an indefinite hunger strike calling for education reforms. 59-year-old Sonam Wangchuk is now into the third week of his fast. He's reportedly lost more than 9 kilograms, surviving on salt water alone for the past 20 days. The hunger strike is part of protests initiated by the youth-driven Cockroach Janata Party. They are demanding the resignation of the Indian Education Minister over alleged irregularities in a major medical entrance exam. From New Delhi, Neha Punia reports on the attention surrounding the hunger strike.
3: We've seen in the last 24 hours an outpouring of concern for him from civil society members, from the public. The numbers at that protest site have swelled considerably as people urge Sonam Wangchuk to end his fast. This also came up in the Delhi High Court with a petitioner urging the court to intervene, to force Mr. Wangchuk to end his fast, to force feed him. A notice was issued to the government, and you had the Solicitor General, which is the Indian government's lawyer, make a presentation in court. He said that Mr. Wangchuk is being monitored round the clock by medical experts, and the government said that appropriate medical intervention would be provided depending on the doctor's assessment. He is now being monitored every few hours, but what has happened is, as a result of his deteriorating health, we have seen a huge resurgence in the sort of interest that this protest was drawing, both from civil society members but also from the media. The government says they have taken action. They've said that they have announced measures to reform how this exam, which was taken by millions of medical students, was conducted. The education minister has admitted that there were mistakes that were made that led to the exam being compromised, but he's refused to resign. Sonam Wangchuk has now urged students to come out in large numbers. On Monday, when the monsoon session of parliament will resume, he's urging tens of thousands of students to join him as he will try and attempt a march towards parliament. He says there must be a discussion in parliament on these issues.
0: More people in Singapore are dying with little or no family support, leaving no one to make their final arrangements. An often unseen network of funeral directors, charities and social workers is stepping in to ensure they are given a dignified farewell. At least one charity says demand for pro bono funeral services has tripled in just 3 years, with more than 300 cases handled each year. The challenge is expected to grow as Singapore's population ages and family sizes continue to shrink. CNA's Shalin Sia reports.
4: I'm currently at Mandai Crematorium, as I've been informed of a senior who has just passed away with no next of kin to make any arrangements. So there is no wake, there is no funeral service. Instead, he has been taken directly here for cremation. And I'm joining a group of social workers and volunteers who have come down to ensure that even in death, he will not be alone in this final journey. In his final days battling cancer at hospice, he had no one, no partner, no children, no relative to plan his goodbye. But today, in this room, that emptiness is filled. Around 10 volunteers have come to see him off, strangers offering the presence and care of a family he never had. They have also arranged for a religious leader. With every hymn and flower laid, they offer him the peace and the dignity of a proper farewell.
2: Well, children from 285 preschools in Singapore are learning about ways to keep their heart healthy. The aim is to instill good habits from young and share these lessons with their families. This is part of the Singapore Heart Foundation's education program, with plans to introduce it across more preschools in the next few years. CNA's Jermaine Wong has more in this report, featuring Education Minister and Minister in Charge of Social Services Integration, Desmond Lee.
5: Every healthy habit has to sprout somewhere. For the Singapore Heart Foundation, that place is the preschool classroom. Its latest move to educate people on heart health focuses on telling kids a story about healthy eating habits.
6: Today we had read a book called I Can Eat a Rainbow, and we learned how to eat healthy food, protein, fruits and vegetables, and rice, noodle, and bread.
5: To complement the storybook, classroom activities are carried out to help the lessons take root. But to really bring it home, the foundation sends the children back with a copy of the storybook and a lunchbox for family members to continue practicing such habits together.
7: So we don't only want our young children to start these habits from a young age and live life with these habits, but we also want them to take their learning, go back home, and influence all the parents, grandparents, and great-grandparents. I think these are our young ambassadors, full of heart and full of energy. And they become healthy ambassadors little ambassadors for healthy living at home and in the community.
5: This initiative by the Singapore Heart Foundation is the first of a three-part program. It kicked off with more than 4,400 children from PCF Sparkle Tots preschools. The foundation will roll out the second phase next year, which is on keeping an active lifestyle. And the third stage will start the year after, teaching kids what to do when there is a cardiac emergency. Plans are in the pipeline to expand the program to other preschools.
2: 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You can find more headlines on cna.asia. Let's have a look at the traffic this morning. Vehicle breakdown on CTE towards SLE after Ang Mo Kio Avenue 3. We're also looking at a vehicle breakdown on PIE towards Changi after KPE as well. Heavy traffic on several expressways, one on PIE towards Changi at Simei Avenue exit, another on SLE towards BKE between BKE, PIE and Woodlands Avenue 2. Drive safe.
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0: Let's take a look at the weather, Ella. What do we have?
2: Yeah, you know, weather today looks fine. We have temperatures between 25 to 33 degrees Celsius. However, thundery showers expected during afternoon. So if you're heading out for lunch, perhaps an umbrella can save you from some rain.
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11: Protesters blocked roads, calling on the government to agree to a deal or step down.
12: Traders have also become bullish on the stock as the supplier stands to rake in gains from AI-related demand and potential price hikes.
13: No single group appears to have won an absolute majority in the country's second round of snap parliamentary election.
14: Field investigations show heavy metals and oils were discharged from the beached ship. This in turn hurt the health of the coral reef.
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0: Good morning. This is the Morning Report here on CNA 938. Now, you heard a rather concerning story in the bulletins earlier about people in Singapore dying alone. And this is not necessarily only limited to seniors, right? Anyone here without family to take care of them, not living with anyone, can be susceptible to having what's called a lonely death. We want to follow up on this story and the rise of loneliness here in Singapore. In fact, I just wanted to segue a little bit here, Ella. There's been a death in my husband's family recently.
2: And, sorry to hear that.
0: No, thank you very much. But the thing that was quite stark was when we were speaking to the funeral director yesterday, there was talk about sea burials, cremations, that sort of stuff, right? And one of the things that struck me was, how long the funeral director, the funeral services company had kept some ashes. So we

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1: You're very close to your family, right?
2: Absolutely. And I think it's very concerning, you know. We're all chirpy young people today, but you never know what happens in the future. And to really think that our remains can just go unclaimed, it's one of the saddest things that anyone can actually think about, I guess.
1: Yeah.
2: So it worries me. It's definitely sad. But then again, if you look in Singapore, with our aging population, there is also help that's rendered, you know, to kind of like salvage and help this situation.
1: Yeah.
2: Often unseen network of social workers, really, not just social workers, charities, and as you've mentioned, funeral directors as well, are really stepping in to ensure that they receive their dignity in death. And one charity says the demand for pro bono final rites has tripled in just 3 years, handling more than 300 cases annually. So as Singapore's population really ages and the family sizes shrink, those on the ground say that this challenge is only expected to grow, and that's really the sad reality, I guess.
1: Exactly. And it's a really shocking data point there. Seeing pro bono final rites, the demand for those up by 3 times. So we did get someone on the ground to talk about this on the show with us this morning. Yogeswari Chandrasekaran, former head of social work and resident programs at Sri Narayana Mission Singapore. It's a mission that I'm quite familiar with as well, personally. Yogeswari, thank you so much for taking the time to talk about this on a Friday morning. When you first saw this data, when you first saw that the demand for pro bono final rights for unclaimed family members tripling in number, I mean, did this shock you? How did you feel?
3: Hi, very good morning. I actually felt quite sad because it is the reality on ground at the nursing home. We do have, in a nursing home setting, we see a lot of residents who are alone. Despite having living kins, it is an everyday reality there. So it was very sad to see. And I think at least 40 of our residents in the nursing home do not have next of kin. While some residents have active next of kin, there is a significant portion, like I mentioned, 40 of them who don't have visitors. It could be because there's no family members left or due to estranged relationship. Physically, they are surrounded by our clinical team, the nurses, the rehab team, our medical team, social workers, and volunteers as well. But I think we ensure that they are not physically abandoned during their final moments. But emotionally, many do face the end of life without a familiar hand to hold.
2: That's really, really sad to hear, Yogesh. You know, how different do you think is the experience for residents who have family members, like you've said, regularly visiting sometimes, compared with those who really don't? What impact does that have on their emotional well-being and really quality of life?
3: For those residents who actually end up alone, right? They experience loneliness. So in the home, we try to do a lot of activities for them to keep them engaged. So formerly when I was the head of residence program as well, we relied a lot on volunteers to come down to engage them as well. So that improved their quality of life. We are always in the home, and I think good to see new faces to come in and do activities with them and interact with them, befriend, one-to-one befriending. We have such sessions. We also have outings for them where we bring them out to, for example, grocery shopping, and they get to choose items like. We try to mirror their life as they were in the community, because once you're in an institutional setting, it is very different from how you used to live in the community. And I think many people have this perception that residents in the home are actually there to die, but that's not true. We really, really try to make the nursing home a home in capital letters for them, like what my previous CEO emphasized quite a bit on. So we tried to do all of that work together with the volunteers. And I think that has made a difference for them. You know, when they get to interact, they share a lot about their stories. There's reminiscence therapy. So all this provides a platform for them to share their stories. And on the social work side, we also do advanced care planning with them. We are

0: talk about their care preferences and all. This is for residents with mental capacity and they do not have family members, right? So we actually speak to them about, okay, in the event you're going to pass on, how do you want your funeral to be? For example, if you're a Hindu or Muslim, how do you want the wake? Do you want to have a religious leader there to do your prayers? But of course, we will contact our pro bono service. Usually we contact direct funeral service to help us with the funeral. And in my line of work, if I may just share, I also shared in the interview last night that came about, I actually went to claim a body during one of the public holidays. That's when I personally felt that if I, as a social worker, am not here, then there is no one actually to claim the body. So that day, it was a very long day because I had to go to the mortuary, I had to go to SGH. There were admin processes to adhere to, right? So by then, by the time I finished, it was 3, 4 p.m. And that was the time I went to claim the body. And when I saw my resident there dead, I felt very, very sad because this man has no one. He's there with no one at all. So it was very sad. I felt very emotional that day. But that's when I thought we should come up with more initiatives to support our residents in the home. And yeah, that was the work I was doing there.
1: Okay, and I think it's honestly it's very noble work because you already have your own family at home, you have your own personal stressors as well. You have the demands of the job on the day to day, and then there's this emotional burden, so to speak, right, that you have to carry along with you when no one is around to claim that body. And I think people in the healthcare sector carry this a very heavy responsibility as well. I think it's a very noble position to be in. So that's where I wanted to ask you as well, right? As someone who is in deep in the social work, you have to, you have to be accountable, I suppose. You have to report, you have to handle all of these things for someone who's not accounted for. It's very emotionally demanding, like you said. So how do you and your team cope with caring for residents who have no one else? And then sometimes you have to see, those final journeys.
0: Okay, so my team and I, we view this as our role. Not it's just not our job, but as a calling to stand in for the gap. So if a resident has no family, we are their family. We ensure they feel valued, heard, and cared for in their final years. This gives the work profound meaning, like what you said. It is very noble, actually, and of the day. And also very gratifying. Why I say so is because I actually, when I do counseling sessions, when I meet my residents, I build a rapport with them. So when even when they pass on, I also feel the sadness. But how I manage the situation with my team is that we ensure that their quality of life has actually improved from the time they were admitted. Some of them have been in the nursing home for more than 20 years. We do have residents on long stays and all, some just recently 1 or 2 years. So when we work with them and we provide all these counseling sessions, therapy sessions, reminiscence therapy and all, and they share a lot about their life, we try to do whatever we can for them. And towards the end of the life and the person, I know we have done something for them or even fulfilled their wish. So that's when I feel that my job is very gratifying.
1: Absolutely. It's not easy to be who you are today and what you're doing as well. It takes a lot of understanding, and also, I guess, also emotionally seeing things on the ground. Yogesh, I just want to understand and ask you, how do you identify residents who may be at greater risk of social isolation, be it, in the homes or even elsewhere, even before they stop, perhaps even receiving visitors?
0: Okay, so how we identify is, when the residents are admitted to the home, many of them won't really talk much. As the head of residents program, right, we plan activities and all, so I always ensure everyone gets a chance to participate. But there are certain group of residents I've seen who do not want to participate at all. They just want to be alone and they prefer to be alone. So these are the more targeted residents that we have to work on, because if they don't open up and they don't talk, they will face depression. Initially, we did try to get volunteers to speak to them. Even that didn't work. So that's when I went in to talk to them. I spent many evenings, even though they say, "I don't want to talk to you now, I'm not interested in talking to you," or some of them are Chinese speaking, I bring a colleague along to speak, to at least break the barrier and say, with my basic Mandarin skills, at least I try to speak to them. But even then, they don't talk. So it takes me some time to actually build the rapport with them. And it might take 1 to 2 months, or even 3, 4 months for that matter. I've had residents who didn't want to speak to me, but because they keep seeing me come back to try and make an effort, that's when they open up more. And when we speak more to them, we give them a platform to express their emotions. Some of them start crying. They tell me, Yogis, I've not seen my daughter for so many years. Can you help me? When I tried to call one of the family member, the daughter, right, she told me, don't call me till my mother dies. Then that's when I feel even more sad. Like I'm trying to build the bridge here, but I know it's not working. I cannot go and tell my resident that this is not going to happen, but I face and walk with them through the journey. So as a social worker, I walk with them through the journey at every point of time. And, even when they're participating in activities, when they're willing to, I am present because I have built the rapport with them. So even if it's on weekends, I do go down to say that I am here with you. That's how I walk the journey with them. And sooner or later, like I said, it takes time, but they do open up and they do come for more activities. So the targeted group is more important when that's how I know they're facing social isolation. They don't eat. I try to get their favorite food as well. We ask the kitchen to help us, or we get volunteers to bring their favorite food. We try to break that.
1: Yeah, and that's the thing, right? You have to keep trying and keep trying because sometimes, when the more closed up you are, the more difficult it is to open them up. And you can see immediately once you break that barrier how much of an improvement, not just emotionally, but also mentally, and I would even argue physically, their health improves when they have that human interaction, right? So just to close off, Yogesh, on this topic. We know that Singapore is an aging society. More of this is going to happen, unfortunately, right? Where a lot of seniors or even non-seniors will end up dying alone. What can we do to stop this number from rising further or too quickly?
0: I think volunteers play a very invaluable role in bridging the gap between a structured medical environment that is of a nursing home and the vibrant community outside. So by shifting the focus towards relationship-centered care, I think volunteers can help transform the institutional setting into a true home. Even in the community, as a grassroots leader, we do a lot of house visits. We meet seniors who are alone. So we continue to engage them through regular visits and all, and ask them if they want to come forward for activities. Some of them do not want to, they shun themselves. If they don't come and seek help, then we might never know when they need the help because we are coming forward to offer all the services that are given by the government or provided. So, in the institutional setting that is the nursing home, I think, having more volunteers to come in to engage our residents, and like I mentioned, one-to-one befriending or even bringing them out for outings makes a difference for them.
1: Yogesh, thank you for all that you and your team do, and everyone out there who is involved in this sector. You guys are doing very noble jobs. And if you listening in are interested to find out more and you're concerned, hey, if you're not doing anything this weekend, you might want to look up volunteering at some of these homes. We were just speaking with Yogeshwari Chandrasekaran, former head of social work resident programs at Sri Narayana Mission, Singapore.
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1: It's time for your latest news headlines here on CNA 938 at 8:30. The Trump administration has tightened rules that govern how long international students can stay in the U.S. This replaces open-ended visas with a 4-year limit that requires federal approval for longer stays. Those from India, China, and South Korea are expected to be hit the hardest by the changes that could be implemented as soon as September. The Department of Homeland Security said the new measure cracks down on those exploiting a loophole that allows them to indefinitely extend their studies so they can remain in the U.S. as, quote, forever students. CNA's Arnold Gay has more now on how Asian students are likely to be impacted by the new restrictions on U.S. visas.
4: International students in the U.S. hit a record 1.2 million in the 2024 to 2025 academic year. India and China combined made up more than half, 52%. Other Asian countries, including South Korea, Vietnam, Nepal and Bangladesh, were also in the top 10. Asian students are heavily represented in the STEM fields, so science, technology, engineering and mathematics, which were pursued by nearly 60% of all international students. Most undergraduate programs can be completed in 4 years, which is the new visa limit set by the Trump administration. But graduate research for STEM as well as PhD programs can stretch beyond 4 years. Now, optional practical training, or OPT, used to be folded into the duration of US student visas. Now, OPT is an immigration program that allows international students to work in the US for up to 3 years after graduation. Now, students will have to apply for extension of stay to use the OPT to pursue master's and doctoral degrees. Now, that could lead to additional cost as well as uncertainty. Now, the new rules would also shorten the window for students to prepare for departure. Transfer schools or change status after graduation to 30 days from the previous 60.
1: Out-of-control wildfires are raging in the Canadian province of Ontario, prompting evacuations and sending smoke and haze into the US. More than 800 wildfires are burning across Canada, with 130 of those in Ontario alone. Toronto's skyline was covered in a grey haze, and the city's air quality has been ranked as the worst in the world. Authorities there have issued health warnings. They're also calling on residents to limit outdoor activities. The smoke has also spread to several U.S. states, including Minnesota, Michigan, Wisconsin, and Illinois, which are near the border with Canada. Even New York is not spared, with a thick haze partly obscuring Manhattan's skyline. City officials have opened cooling centers and urged New Yorkers to limit prolonged outdoor activities. Tens of thousands of face masks were also distributed at transit hubs and other major locations. The city is expected to see large crowds over the weekend ahead of the World Cup final at the MetLife Stadium in neighboring New Jersey. Well, speaking of the World Cup, some schools in Singapore will allow their students to report late, with one even organizing an overnight watch party on campus for the final on Monday morning. Educators say the one-off move gives students a chance to bond over a shared football experience. Defending champions Argentina will take on current European champions Spain in the final at 3 a.m. Singapore time on Monday. Up to 350 students at Victoria School will spend the night on campus for a supervised World Cup watch party. They'll sleep before kickoff and watch the match live together in the school auditorium. But it's straight to classes when school begins at 7:30 after a couple of hours of rest. The school's principal says the initiative is aimed at fostering school spirit and camaraderie, giving students the opportunity to create lasting memories together. Over at St. Joseph's Institution, the first morning lesson on Monday at 7:50 a.m. will be pushed to Wednesday, giving students a later start. SJI says this is to support students' well-being while also considering the educational value that the World Cup provides. The school says the rare global sporting event gives students an opportunity to appreciate sporting values like teamwork and resilience, also core to the school spirit. Meanwhile, other schools are kicking off the festivities early. Students of ACS International will be swapping their uniforms for national team jerseys today, using the fun opportunity to bond over football. Well, some companies are not missing out on the fun too. Philanthropy Asia Alliance, a non-profit initiative by Temasek Trust, has cancelled all team meetings on Monday morning. Its CEO, Sean Xiao, said in a LinkedIn post that the World Cup has given his team valuable moments of connection.
5: Here are your business news. Data just out of Singapore. Key exports grew strongly again in June, although the pace eased from the previous month. Key exports grew strongly, and the global push to build artificial intelligence infrastructure continues to drive demand for electronic shipments. Non-oil domestic exports, or NODEX, rose 20.7% on year last month. That's lower than May's 38.4% hike and is below market estimates. Electronics remained the main driver, surging 105% on the back of robust artificial intelligence-related demand. Shipments of integrated circuits, disk media products, and personal computers led the gains. but non-electronic exports slipped 2.9%. Among Singapore's top markets, exports to Taiwan, the US and South Korea posted the strongest gains. Shipments to Malaysia, Thailand and the European Union also rose. For the first half of the year, Singapore's Nodex was up 18.6%. Streaming giant Netflix has delivered another quarter of steady growth. Its second quarter revenue grew 13% from a year earlier to about $12.5 billion. CNA's Elizabeth New has more on that Netflix earnings report and the rest of the overnight action on Wall Street.
6: Well, Netflix second quarter profit was up nearly 9% to $3.4 billion. But the stock tumbled more than 8% in after-hours trade after the company issued weaker-than-expected guidance for the September quarter. Now, that's reinforced investor concerns that Netflix's rapid growth is beginning to moderate. A fellow Magnificent Seven member, Alphabet, also fell more than 4% there after reports that Google has delayed its flagship Gemini 3.5 Pro AI model as it works to improve performance. Now, that has added to the investors' concerns over the pace of returns from massive AI spending. It's also something that has weighed down chip makers for several sessions now. TSMC's solid outlook that failed to lift sentiment after the company raised its spending forecast. The South Korean chip giant SK Hynix shed nearly 14% in the U.S., tracking double-digit losses in Seoul as investors reassess the outlook for massive AI investments. Well, the tech sell-off pulled broader Wall Street lower, the Nasdaq falling 1.5%, the S&P 500 with about 0.5% in declines, Dow a touch in the red as well.
5: Chip stocks pulled U.S. markets lower overnight. The tech-heavy Nasdaq fell by 1.5%, or 387 points to 25,882 points. But Chris Weston, the head of research at Pepperstone, says he isn't too concerned.
7: You've got to understand that, you know, so eventually the heat will come out of these stocks. The question is now will investors find a tipping point to buy back into these stocks as we go into the meat of the mega cap earnings season, next week with the Mag 7 stocks, and then we get into some of the sort of more pointy specific AI plays going forward. But look, clearly people have been rotating out of these stocks, and it's not just this justification of ROI people have been talking about. It's just the crowding that's been in place, the sheer expectations. And people are seeing a strong economy in the US, and they're just rotating into more cyclical areas of the market, more broadening out. So I don't think it's a disaster. I think investors right now have taken down positioning in the chip plays, the big winners for 2026. They've come to a more sort of benchmark weight, so to speak.
5: In the commodity markets, oil fell after rallying earlier in the week. Prices remain near their highest levels since mid-June, but analysts see the retreat as a sign of market exhaustion. Traders are also taking note of the risks around the Red Sea route, after Iran reportedly urged Yemen's Houthi rebels to be ready to close the Bab el-Mandab Strait if the U.S. strikes Iranian civilian infrastructure. Now, the move could threaten Saudi Arabia's crude exports as the kingdom relies on the passage as an alternative to the Strait of Hormuz. South Korea's financial regulator is toughening regulations on single-stock leveraged exchange-traded funds. New ETFs linked to Samsung Electronics and SK Hynix have been temporarily banned in an effort to protect retail investors amid sharp swings in the market. From early August, the minimum account balance required to trade leveraged ETFs will triple to 30 million won, or about $20,300, while the minimum trading unit will be raised to 20 shares from one. Retail investors also face additional training to deal in such instruments. Single stock leveraged ETFs were only allowed in late May. A surge in popularity of these leveraged ETFs tied down to the two chip makers has been blamed for increased volatility in the broader market. Well, you can listen up to business news as it breaks on CNA.asia.
1: Now, we are seeing an accident on SLE towards CTE after Woodlands Avenue 2. Also, another accident on PIE towards Tuas after BKE. Heavy traffic on TP towards PIE between Loyang Avenue and Punggol Road. Also, heavy traffic on PIE towards Changi between Bukit Batok East Avenue 3 and Tengah Boulevard. Drive safe.
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0: Welcome back to the Morning Report on CNA 938 with Andrea and Ella. How are you feeling, Ella?
1: Fantastic. I think it's been going great so far. We're midway through.
0: Yeah, we are midway through with the show. So, you know those yellow tiles that are meant to help the visually impaired cross the roads, right? Yes. In Singapore. Mm. So, I don't know about you, but sometimes I think you can sort of slip on them because there's not a lot of friction, especially when it rains, right? So the yellow tiles with the dots on them, they are meant to guide visually impaired pedestrians. And you see, it's very common now, right? They're all over the place at many traffic-like junctions across the country. But I think there have been observations that they can be quite slippery. They're not very durable. They've broken before. Like, you see them broken in pieces and cracked sometimes.
1: Yes, we do. And I think also just recently I saw on Instagram this story about how a 40-year-old Venetia Ng actually slipped and fell and you know, fracturing her ankle, undergoing surgery.
0: It must have been raining that day, right?
1: Most probably. But the sad thing is she passed away, you know. And that's really sad because she died on 9th of July, 2 weeks after the accident. And I guess perhaps the new changing of the tactile tiles is coming after such incidents, perhaps?
0: Yeah, I think so. So I think it's a much needed change. So the Land Transport Authority says it will upgrade and replace the tactile pavement tiles over the next 4 years, and these will be more durable and resistant to skidding and slipping. The work will be carried out in stages, as most of these major projects are. Everything will be completed hopefully by 2030. So this is a much needed upgrade, I think, and it will be much safer for everyone involved and crossing those roads. Yeah. In the meantime, before the changes take place, do be extra careful, especially when it rains. You don't want to, you know, fall, hurt yourself, and have the worst happen to you. Alrighty, that's a little news update for you. For now, though, we have someone who's just checked into the show. Yep, the fact checker is here in the building, figuratively speaking. Nicholas Fang, MD of Black Dot Research. He is our one and only 938 resident fact checker. But as he will argue with you, everyone is responsible for being a fact checker. Isn't that right, Mr. Fang?
2: That is correct. That is correct. How do you know I'm only figuratively? What if I'm literally in your building? These days, I will surprise you guys.
0: Well, we would know. We're very tight with our security team, okay? We're very in touch with our security line here. Thanks very much. Happy Friday, by the way. So, I just had this thing. I drink this thing every morning where it's like a green juice because, you know, when you don't have time, you're rushing out and you want to get your vitamins. This is what I do. So, we're big on fruits and vegetables here at the station because we need to stay healthy. But there's something going around that involves carrots. Apparently, there's I wouldn't call it a rumor. There's something circulating claiming that eating raw carrots daily removes excess estrogen from the body. I mean, first of all, what is wrong with having excess estrogen in the body? What does it do to you? And how do carrots come into the picture?
2: So this is an interesting post, and if you guys have seen the fact check that we did, the post actually uses a picture, or actually a composite of a few pictures of a very recognizable face currently, Mr. Erling Haaland, the Manchester City and Norwegian national football team striker, who was in the spotlight over the past few weeks for his performances at the 2026 FIFA World Cup. And he's eating a carrot in the pictures. It does look like he eats a lot of carrots because there are like multiple different pictures of him eating carrots at various times. So obviously they're using this picture as a bit of a clickbait, trying to get people, you know, a little bit excited about this claim. As you say, it does recommend eating raw carrots daily. It says that the fiber in the carrots binds to excess estrogen in your gut and removes it before your body reabsorbs it. And then it makes a bit of a claim, which I guess answers your question, Andrea. It says that most men are estrogen dominant and have no idea.
0: Yep.
2: So estrogen or estrogen is a hormone primarily associated with female reproductive health. Males produce it too, albeit in smaller amounts. And it does actually play an important role in bone density, heart health, and brain function for everyone. But when its levels in men are consistently higher than they should be, it causes symptoms which are not very pleasant. They include infertility, erectile dysfunction, and enlarged breast tissue. So not the most charming effects in men.
0: Mm.
2: So two parts to this. When we took a closer look at whether carrots can actually remove, or rather carrot fiber can actually remove excess estrogen, there have been some reports recently about people, it's going a little bit viral, people eating raw carrot salad. And the sort of theory is that raw carrot salad can balance hormones. When you eat fibrous raw foods, the gut's ability to process and release excess estrogen is kind of boosted. The gut contains microbes that produce enzymes to break down estrogen. So that's the idea of where taking in a bit more raw fiber can actually help. Now, of course, there is some limits on the current evidence, which is what we found out. There aren't actually any in-depth studies they examine the impact of eating raw carrots on estrogen levels specifically. The sort of evidence that we can see is that while the general mechanism of fiber and estrogen excretion is real, there isn't any human trial currently that has demonstrated that eating raw carrots specifically produces this effect. And then, of course, the second part of the claim that most men are estrogen dominant is actually not a formal clinical diagnosis. This notion of estrogen dominance has been used in integrative medicine contexts to describe a state where estrogen activity is disproportionately high relative to another hormone in humans. And there's no universally accepted laboratory threshold for identifying what is estrogen dominance.
0: Okay.
2: So, you know, when we looked at this entire claim, you know, eating raw carrots, removing estrogen from the gut is not proven. And this idea that most men are unknowingly estrogen dominant is also probably not true because there isn't an actual definition or standard for estrogen dominance. You know, we keep talking about health and food claims, yeah. Right? On Friday mornings, mm-hmm. they tend to get the most kind of headlines and people kind of interested in it because people have juices and things like that to try to stay healthy. And then when you throw in Erling Haaland into the mix, you know, it helps these kind of posts go a bit viral.
0: Of course. He's like the most viral soccer player in recent days, even after his departure from the World Cup, right?
2: Yeah. But to be fair, I do like eating raw carrots personally.
0: Yeah, so
2: I actually
0: do
2: like
0: I.
2: the way they taste, and I do think that they can be healthy. But you know, I had a couple of my members of my team in the office tell me that when they were younger, they ate so much raw carrots that they actually started their skin started to turn orange.
0: Yes, I've seen that. Yes.
2: Yeah, has it happened to you guys before?
0: It's not happened to me, but I actually did have a friend whose child ate, like, you know how children can be. They can be obsessive with eating a particular kind of food, right? So if you like it, you really obsessively eat it. Ate so much carrot, so many carrots. Literally, I saw his skin turn orange, and this is a Caucasian child, so the orange was even more apparent.
2: Yeah, you end up looking like Donald Trump, I guess.
0: Or what was that? The Lorax? Or what was that other cartoon character? I forget.
2: That's right.
0: Pure orange.
2: Yeah.
0: But yes.
1: You know, I have another one to ask Nick here. You know, another fruit and veggie related one, of course. Speaking of juice.
0: I don't know why fruits and veggies are being attacked today.
1: Yeah, well, it's morning, especially just the way Nick said. Orange juice, you mentioned earlier. It's also said to be the most anti-inflammatory food known to man. What's your take on that, Nick?
2: Yeah, that's right. There's this post that, you know, has been doing quite well on social media. And of course, a lot of us do actually take orange juice in the mornings. And it claims that orange juice is the most anti-inflammatory, anti-endotoxin food known to man. And it cites a study that purportedly showed it completely neutralized inflammation from a high-fat McDonald's meal. It's recently started circulating and it's garnered over 135,000 views so far, which again, was a good signal for us to dig a little bit deeper. Now, inflammation, as you guys might know, is the body's natural response to injury, infection, or harmful substances. It helps the body to fight off threats, but when it persists for too long or occurs in healthy tissue, you can actually see some very serious conditions, including heart disease, high blood pressure, type 2 diabetes as well. So, you know, more and more people these days are very interested in anti-inflammatory diets. You know, what you can eat to actually help to lower levels of chronic inflammation in the body. So this notion of orange juice being the most powerful anti-inflammatory kind of food or drink that we can have is sort of referenced in the post that we saw. In a peer-reviewed study that came out in 2010 by researchers at the State University of New York at Buffalo. And it was actually funded by the Florida Department of Citrus. So it's actually a state agency.
0: Yeah, the Department of Citrus.
2: That's right. They promote and regulate the citrus industry, right? So maybe a little bit biased. And the study involved 30 healthy adults aged between 20 to 40. And they were divided into three groups of 10. And they were considered to be relatively healthy. And each group consumed a 900-calorie high-fat, high-carbohydrate meal. And then they had one of three beverages. They had water, a glucose drink, and orange juice as well. And then their blood samples were taken at 1 hour, 3 hour, and 5 hour mark after the meal. So they wanted to see whether, you know, the different beverages could actually help to trigger a temporary pause or some way to improve the inflammatory response that comes from eating a high-fat, high-carbohydrate meal. Among the participants who drank water or glucose, the study found significant increases in three key inflammatory measures after they had that meal. And then for those people who took the orange juice, they didn't see these increases. So it sounds like it actually has some anti-inflammatory properties. Oranges have two flavonoids inside it, which appear to suppress the production of inflammatory molecules. But the researchers did say that more research is needed to fully confirm this mechanism, because the concentration of the compounds that reach the bloodstream after drinking orange juice actually doesn't seem enough to account for the anti-inflammatory effect.
0: Mm.
2: So there's a slight overstating of the effects of orange juice. And then we must bear in mind, the post actually described the meal as a high-fat McDonald's meal, but the study doesn't actually name McDonald's. The food did consist of egg muffin sandwiches, sausage muffin sandwiches, and two hash browns, which kind of sounds like a McDonald's breakfast menu, but it's not confirmed as that. So, you know, I don't want people to think about McDonald's and immediately think, wow, it's a highly inflammatory kind of meal.
0: Exactly. I mean, there's so many other meals out there that are very inflammatory. You know, it triggers your inflammation in the body, right? Not just McDonald's anyway.
2: This reminds me
0: of the conversation we had about kiwis and how they are supposedly anti-inflammatory in nature and they're supposed to help you sleep well. Remember that conversation?
2: Yeah. So these kinds of things will come up from time to time.
0: Mm.
2: And it's very important to look at the study or the research that's cited, right?
0: Correct.
2: So in this case of the orange juice, study, they actually tested the inflammatory markers, you know, at the 1 hour, 3 hour, 5 hour mark. So not more than that. So we don't know what happens after a longer period of time. At the same time, they only compared orange juice against water and glucose. So they don't look at any other beverages or foods with known anti-inflammatory properties. Mm-hmm. So we can't draw conclusions about whether orange juice is actually the most anti-inflammatory thing that you can have. Correct. Right? So, you know, that kind of language is a little bit, I feel a little bit overstating some of these things as well.
0: Yeah, it's very clickbaity, you know.
2: Definitely, you know, I mean, I think we can agree that orange juice isn't a bad thing, you know, and you know, of course, people do recommend actually eating whole oranges over the juice, because juicing takes out the fiber, which, you know, when we're talking about carrots, we're talking about how fiber can actually be good for you, right?
0: Yeah, correct.
2: I think this claim that orange juice is the most inflammatory food known, anti-inflammatory food known to man, is false. And we should definitely make sure that we check as much detail of these kind of purported studies as possible before we come to any conclusions. Now, I have to ask you a question.
0: Yes.
2: After hearing all of that, Orange, you glad that you listened to Fact Checker today?
0: I was thinking, oh, I'm sitting here waiting for a really serious question, ready to give you a serious answer. Aren't you glad that the Fact Checker is on CNA 93 every Friday? The answer is always a resounding yes. Thank you so much.
1: Thank you.
0: First of all, for making us hungry. And second of all, for debunking those myths today. Happy weekend.
2: And the awesome puns, let's not forget those.
0: Of course, that's free with purchase.

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4: Now, the morning report with Andrea Heng and Haryanto Dima.
5: It's Andrea Heng and Elakia Selvaraji. Good morning. Coming up on Trend Watch, Spain and Argentina prepare for a blockbuster World Cup final, while Christopher Nolan's The Odyssey sails into cinemas.
6: Yeah, plus more food talk on the show with Susan Ng's got a makan-filled lineup this week, and she'll be telling us more.
5: The latest headlines from the CNA newsroom at 9 a.m. I'm Andrea Heng with Elakia Selvaraji. Key exports in Singapore grew strongly again in June, although the pace eased from the previous month. The global push to build artificial intelligence infrastructure continues to drive demand for electronic shipments. CNA's Elizabeth Neo brings us the numbers.
7: Non-oil domestic exports rose 20.7% on year last month. That is slower than May's 38.4% increase and misses market estimates. Electronics remain the main driver, surging 105% on the back of robust artificial intelligence-related demand. Shipments of integrated circuits, disk media products, and personal computers led the gains. But non-electronic exports slipped 2.9%. Well, among Singapore's top markets, exports to Taiwan, the US, and South Korea posted the strongest gains. Shipments also increased to Malaysia, Thailand, and the European Union. And for the first half of the year, Singapore's non-oil domestic exports were up 18.6%.
6: Well, we're also looking at Singapore expecting to see a net outflow of around $290 million in consumer spending annually once the Rapid Transit System Link, or RTS Link, opens in 2027. Now, the projections come from a new study by the Singapore Business Federation, Restaurant Association of Singapore, and Singapore Retailers Association. Noh Farhan with more.
8: Singaporeans are expected to spend more than $1 billion extra in Johor Bahru each year. At the same time, visitors from Johor Bahru are projected to spend an additional $756 million in Singapore. In the report's worst-case scenario, the annual net loss for Singapore could swell to $2.5 billion. And the effects won't be confined to the country's north. Almost every region is expected to see some impact, with the West the hardest hit. The exception is the central region, which attracts the lion's share of visitor spending due to higher-end retail, entertainment, hotel and dining offerings. And as for what Singaporeans are likely to buy across the causeway, groceries top the list, followed by pharmacy purchases and beauty services. Now, that's because these are particularly price-sensitive segments where lower cross-border prices have already influenced consumer spending patterns. The RTS link is also expected to make cross-border travel a whole lot busier. Outbound trips by Singapore consumers could jump 51%, that's 11.2 million additional trips every year. Travel in the opposite direction is also expected to rise, with 3.3 million more round trips annually. That adds up to roughly 40,000 extra cross-border journeys every single day. Businesses in Singapore say they have four major concerns. First, spending in Johor Bahru is already climbing, and the RTS link could accelerate that shift. They also say competing on price alone isn't sustainable. Plus, rising operating costs are making it tougher. Many also say small and medium-sized firms will need more support to keep up with the changing landscape.
5: Well, Woodlands may sit on the doorstep of the RTS link, but businesses there may not be hit the hardest. The area already sees high cross-border spending. CNA's Angela Lim explains where the impact could be felt instead.
9: Once the RTS opens, residents living further away will find Johor Bahru more accessible. This may put retailers outside the north under more pressure. These include areas like Sembawang, Yishun, Canberra, Marsiling and beyond. Retailers in these areas stand to lose more local spending. Now, businesses around Woodlands could also gain from higher visitor traffic. The study proposes turning the area into a northern gateway, where RTS passengers spend at surrounding shops instead of just passing through. For example, when visitors from Johor who likely are heading straight to Orchard Road, Marina Bay and other established tourist destinations. This also means the central region may be more insulated. An analyst believes the RTS will create both winners and losers. As spending patterns change, businesses that adapt quickly stand to benefit the most.
10: This is inevitable when you have two neighbors very close to each other and the other one can offer product services that are at a much affordable price compared to the other one. So then you can look at how these businesses have reinvented themselves. And some of them even have moved their businesses over to the other side, right, to capitalize on that.
9: Here's how the cross-border rail project has progressed over the years. Construction at Woodlands North resumed in January 2021 after COVID-19 delays. 3 years later, construction was 65% complete. Singapore and Malaysia marked the completion of the span that connects the marine viaducts. By December last year, RTS Link completed its first test run within 6 months of unveiling its first train. And earlier this year, structural works on the stations and the cross-border viaduct were largely completed as testing intensified. E-gates were installed in April. Train testing is due to begin in September, and passenger services are expected to start in January 2027.
6: Chinese President Xi Jinping will present his country's vision for the development and governance of AI at the World Artificial Intelligence Conference. His first ever appearance there underscores the strategic importance Beijing is placing on AI. It wants to build a so-called new form of intelligent economy and play a greater role in shaping global AI rules. All this comes after Foreign Minister Wang Yi led the launch of the new World AI Cooperation Organization yesterday. 29 countries, including several from Asia, have signed on as founding members. Chinese state media say the body aims to bridge the digital divide by addressing concerns that advanced economies are writing the rules and standards for AI. George Chen is partner and chair of digital practice at the Asia Group. He explains how China is positioning itself in artificial intelligence.
11: I think that China is now the world's largest advocate for open source the model. That put China in clear contrast against the US. You know, if you look at the leading US AI companies, you know, from OpenAI to Anthropic, they are all closed models. The closed models, you know, have their advantages, especially, you know, from a security perspective. But China's open source models like DeepSeek, you know, make things, you know, much more affordable. So it's pretty appealing to developing countries. Of course, you know, China has its own agenda. I think the US and China have come to a stage, you know, not just like the competition between the two countries, but also trying to export their models to other countries. You know, how many countries in the world can use, you know, either the US model or the China model? So in a way, I think, you know, the two countries are heading to something like the vaccine diplomacy we've seen during the COVID era. But now it's all about AI diplomacy. This is about global inference again, and who's going to, you know, have more allies or own the voice on the Wall Street between the US and China. Unfortunately, the AI development does make the world more divided. I think distinction we see right now for the two camps is in the Chinese camp, you know, the so-called WICO, you know, got a lot of support from the global South countries, developing countries. The US also has its own platform, the Pax Silica, which is more about supply chain, but that's also important for AI. So you can see like the US is trying to pull its traditional allies, you know, the Five Eyes into its camp, and China is going to, you know, repeat the sort of the success, you know, the strategy of Belt and Road Initiative, you know, trying to pull the developing countries into their camp.
6: Thailand may soon revoke thousands of civil service appointments after a government probe found irregularities in their examination scores. CNA's Julie Yu with the details.
5: And we do apologize for that abrupt end to the bulletin. We were just reporting on Thailand revoking thousands of civil service appointments following a government probe that's found irregularities in their exam scores. We will bring you that story a little later on the show. In the meantime, some traffic updates, Ella?
6: That's right. So the traffic this morning seems to be pretty heavy since 2 hours ago. Heavy traffic in CTE Tunnel towards AYE at Havelock Road exit. We're also looking at vehicle breakdown on BKE towards PIE after Dairy Farm Road. Accident on BKE towards PIE after Dairy Farm Road with congestion till KJE. Avoid lane 1 as well.
12: 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Find out more today.
6: Hey, the weather today is ranging between 25 to 33 degrees Celsius, which also brings us to the fact that there will be thundery showers over many areas in Singapore in the afternoon. Carry along an umbrella today.
13: These hawkers don't have a successor.
14: My opinion is special. The customer feedback is very good.
15: I want to bring it down to the next generation so that this hawker trade will not die off.
13: These ex-offenders struggle to find work.
16: For hawker, people don't judge. You come and buy food, you also won't ask me whether I'm an ex-convict or not.
13: What happens when you get three ex-offenders to train under veteran hawkers?
17: Madam Haja teach me this sambal. 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
17: 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Lord, not okay, Haja. I came here to train, I not come here to work.
13: At the end of the training, a panel of famous food critics will determine if they have made it as The Hawker Apprentice, a three-part series. Tonight at 9 p.m. on CNA, or catch it on CNA's Insider YouTube channel.
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0: don't want to jump to any conclusions, but look. Dinosaurs and man, two species separated by 65 million years of evolution, have just been suddenly thrown back into the mix together. How can we possibly have the slightest idea what to expect?
1: The whispering voice of Sam Neill, may he rest in peace. That was a scene from Jurassic Park, by the way. He is best known for the role he played in that movie, Dr. Alan Grant. He does leave behind a career spanning more than five decades. He passed away at the age of 78. Actress Rima Teviata says Sam Neill had been battling pneumonia before his sudden death. His family said he had recently beaten lymphoma and was cancer-free at the start, but unfortunately, cancer won. Tributes have poured in from all over Hollywood, including Steven Spielberg, Laura Dern, Jeff Goldblum, and Nicole Kidman. Do you remember watching Sam Neill in Jurassic Park?
2: Yeah, who can ever forget? You know, it's nostalgic, and it's really sad. And that voice, it's just so nice to hear.
1: I know.
2: Right? It brings back so much memories for me.
1: It was such an iconic thing as well. And I think Sam Neill has been an actor for like something over 50 years. But I think this role in Jurassic Park was the one that really shot him to big, big fame. So I think a lot of people are mourning the sudden loss of actor Sam Neill.
3: My dad is coming home. Bringing vengeance.
4: Bringing it all.
5: Let's go!
2: Well, the wait is over for Christopher Nolan fans, with The Odyssey now opening in cinemas worldwide. The epic stars Matt Damon, Tom Holland, Anna Hathaway, Robert Pattinson and Lupita Nyong'o is based on Homer's legendary Greek tale. And here in Singapore, moviegoers can experience the film on classic 35mm film, a format that's becoming increasingly rare. And it's the only cinema in Southeast Asia offering the 35mm presentation after restoring its original projectors for the first time in more than 13 years. Well, Nolan made The Odyssey the first movie ever filmed entirely using IMAX 70mm cameras, making it one of the year's biggest cinematic releases, something to look forward to.
1: Yes, I am so looking forward to The Odyssey. Well, I was talking about this with Rani yesterday on the show, and I'm looking forward to watching it just because it's just a movie of epic proportions. It's an epic in many ways, right? I'm not sure about how I feel about a Greek story being told in American accents. Because Matt Damon doesn't lose his American accent in that

0: McDonald's and Old Chunky did. 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Put curry in
1: my burger. It's nice. It's very...
2: Yeah.
1: He's very good at telling stories in this big way, right?
2: Yeah, it's very... majestic,
1: yeah,
2: and it's nice to watch.
1: Yeah,
2: you can just sit back, chill, and just watch.
1: Yeah,
2: yeah.
1: Did you watch Oppenheimer?
2: I did, yeah. But did you enjoy that?
1: I watched it on the plane and I fell asleep. I'm so sorry. And then I fell asleep at The Revenant, which is also a big film, right? So I don't know. Maybe it's me and big films. I don't know if I can stand 3-hour movies anymore.
2: It's not for everyone,
1: it's
2: definitely,
1: not, yeah.
2: Right? Same like The Odyssey. Not everyone liked it. Interstellar is another one as well.
1: Yeah.
2: It was amazing.
1: Yes. So. Interstellar was amazing. And then there was, of course, Inception.
2: Dark Knight.
1: Yeah, Dark Knight. Dark Knight was my favorite.
2: Yes.
1: Dark Knight was my favorite. And then Rani says it kind of all went downhill from there. That's her opinion. Mine is still reserved until I finish watching The Odyssey. Hopefully I get to watch it tonight, actually.
2: Yeah.
1: So you can, if you want to watch it in 35mm, you can go catch it at Lido. Otherwise, it's all out in cinemas. Big, big tale starring big, big stars.
3: You know, like

0: This song captivated the vocabulary brain in me. That's Gnarly by Cat's Eye. It's a K-pop inspired big girl group. It's called Cat's Eye, in case you don't know. My favorite Cat's Eye song is actually Pinky Up. So Cat's Eye is doing a Taylor Swift. It's bringing its story to the cinemas with a new documentary called Cat's Eye Wild Hearts. 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Are you a big K-pop fan?
1: Not really. My kids are. Not Cat's Eye though.
0: Not Cat's Eye. Wow. Okay, so who do they like?
1: BTS.
0: Of course. Yeah. Blackpink.
1: Yes, absolutely.
0: So are you going to be a broke mom when they come in November or was it December?
1: No, my kid, I told him you're too young, so not yet. You know, that's the excuse you can give until a certain age. But, you know, can you imagine kids asking us for PSLE, post-PSLE treats going to BTS?
0: Wow.
1: I didn't do that to my parents.
0: I know. What? Okay, what did you ask for as a PSLE reward?
1: Nothing. I was like, just leave me alone.
0: Please, no more books, no more maths, please. So if you're a Cat's Eye fan, I'm not a Cat's Eye fan, I'm not a K-pop fan, but I have been following Cat's Eye, the Cat's Eye journey on social media, only because I doom scroll a lot. And I think one of the members had issues, mental health issues, and decided to take a break from the team, from the group. The other fun fact with Cat's Eye is that one of them is actually half Singaporean.
1: Oh.
0: One of the girls is actually Singaporean. So I did say that my favorite song from Cat's Eye is Pinky Up. So here's a tweet. I bet it goes like this. Pinky Up. That's so fun, isn't it? Okay, that's Pinky Up by Cat's Eye. Here's another song for you.
2: Every night in my dreams, I see you, I feel you.
1: You know, who will ever forget this classic song? It just brings back so much of memories. Is Celine Dion hinting at a return to Singapore? That's the questions fans are asking right now, Andrea. The music icon, you know, has shared not one, but two social media posts recently reminiscing about her 2018 video.

0: visit. And one post simply reads, Singapore, thanks for the memories.
1: Ooh.
0: Fueling speculation of a possible announcement. Who knows? And, you know, she last performed in Singapore back in 2018, playing to a sold-out crowd in Marina Bay Sands. No official confirmation yet, but fans are truly hoping the posts are teasing a return to our little red dot. How excited will you be?
1: Not really.
0: Oh my God. So much for that. So much for that.
1: I know you built it up a lot, but I know who is a big fan. Hairianto Diman. I can't wait to get his reaction to this news because he would be absolutely excited if Celine Dion came to Singapore. Mm. I'm not her biggest fan, especially not with this Titanic song, because I was just overplayed when we were in school, right? But I do like her more upbeat songs.
0: Mm. The Titanic is a classic.
1: I know. Lovely. Now, but every time I hear it now, I just giggle because it's just Titanic was the. Think about it, right? Back when we were in school, when the movie Titanic came out, it was such a viral thing. It was the early viral things, right?
0: Okay, you got. Very
1: I just
0: tired.
1: Got sick of it. No more Titanic. No more Rose leaving space on the iceberg for ice sheet for Leonardo DiCaprio and Jack, right? His name
0: was
1: Jack. Yeah, enough. And certainly no more of this song for me. But hearing it back, it does take me back to very, very old times. Okay, so that's Celine Dion, the rumor mill. Mm. Hopefully she does come to Singapore. I know so many people who would be very excited to watch her. Another thing to be excited about next month, August, is the Singapore Night Festival. This is something you can bring your kids to as well, right?
0: Mm.
1: So the Singapore Night Festival comes back to us on August 21st all the way till September 5th. And there's a theme. Mm. It's called Myths and Legends. So this year's edition introduces a brand new museum zone centered around the National Museum of Singapore. So visitors can look forward to larger-than-life projection mapping shows, immersive night trails, and interactive installations. One highlight is a 70-minute walking experience through Fort Canning Park. It's very windy, it's very hilly, but it is beautiful. And it is all inspired by the legends of the Forbidden Hill. The festival will also feature performances, food, markets, and creative works from across Southeast Asia. Time now for some sports.
0: Hey, the stage is set for the 2026 FIFA World Cup final, with Spain taking on defending champions Argentina. And Spain booked their place with a 2-0 win over France, while Argentina edged England in the second semi-final. Very much tension-led, you know, kind of a match. Argentina are really chasing back-to-back World Cup titles, a feat achieved only twice before in the history of football. Now, the finals will be played this Sunday at MetLife Stadium in New Jersey. Fans can also look forward to a Super Bowl-style halftime show featuring big names Justin Bieber, Madonna, Shakira, BTS, and Burna Boy.
1: Now you can treat your son now to BTS by watching the World Cup final as a pre-PSLE treat.
0: Like using CDC voucher. Like that.
1: I know. It's like, hey, here's BTS for you. Okay, so have you been catching World Cup matches, Ella? Have you been sort of up to speed with what's been happening?
0: Yes. But, you know, the momentum kind of went down once Portugal was out, CR7 was out.
1: You are a CR7 fan?
0: Yeah. Okay. But then, I don't know. Argentina versus Spain, interesting. Okay, I'll definitely watch it once in 4 years.
1: I know. That's the thing. And interestingly, we had a conversation about this on our show yesterday, whether once every 4 years, the World Cup is something worth disrupting or sacrificing your routine for. How did you feel? Like, were you watching matches at odd timings? What was that like for you?
0: I did. You know, I didn't expect myself to. I'm not a huge football fan, but this time I was like, let's do this.
1: So we seem really invested. Yeah.
0: I was, and I am proud and very surprised at myself because there was no alarm set.
1: Wow.
0: It was just like perhaps it was just running in my brain.
1: Right.
0: It's like an automatic at like 2:45. I'm just awake and I'm like, okay, let's start watching a me watch, and then we'll just watch it. And I did watch it through sleep after that for a while and back, you know, on air again. Yeah. It was tiring, but I think it's worth it. Once in 4 years, I'm okay to do this.
1: Wow, we should have asked you to come on the show yesterday to talk about this. Very nice. Okay, we have one more sports update here to tell you about, and it's still related to football. So, you know, Pele.
0: Yeah.
1: He's iconic. A legend. World Cup legend. We know that the World Cup final in 1958 was where was won by Brazil, right? So the shirt that was worn by Pelé has now been sold at auction. Guess the price. $5 million. The iconic number 10 jersey was worn by Pelé when he scored twice to help Brazil win their first World Cup. So the sale of the shirt makes it the most valuable piece of Pelé memorabilia ever sold. It's also the second most expensive football shirt sold at auction behind Diego Maradona's famous Hand of God shirt. Pele, by the way, was just 17 years old when he became the youngest player to score in a World Cup final. Can you imagine? That's $5 million is the price of the legend.
0: Yeah.
1: Of a legend's shirt.
0: Well, but I foresee perhaps in future CR7 and Messi's one coming up. Who knows?
1: Yeah, yeah, yeah. Maybe Mbappe too. But he's got a long way to go.
0: We'll see whether
1: he can continue his legendary status there. That is all for Trend Watch with me, Andrea Heng, and Alakia Salvaraji. We'll catch you at the next one.
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1: The latest headlines from the CNA newsroom at 9:30 here on CNA 938. The Trump administration has tightened rules that govern how long international students can stay in the U.S. This replaces open-ended visas with a four-year limit that requires federal approval for longer stays. Those from India, China, and South Korea are expected to be hit the hardest by the changes that could be implemented as soon as September. The Department of Homeland Security said the new measure cracks down on those exploiting a loophole that allows them to indefinitely extend their studies so they can remain in the U.S. as, quote, forever students. CNA's Arnold Gay with more on how Asian students are likely to be impacted by new restrictions on U.S. visas.
8: International students in the U.S. hit a record 1.2 million in the 2024 to 2025 academic year. India and China combined made up more than half, 52%. Other Asian countries, including South Korea, Vietnam, Nepal, and Bangladesh, were also in the top 10. Asian students are heavily represented in the STEM fields, or science, technology, engineering, and mathematics, which were pursued by nearly 60% of all international students. Most undergraduate programs can be completed in 4 years, which is the new visa limit set by the Trump administration. But graduate research for STEM as well as PhD programs can stretch beyond 4 years. Now, optional practical training, or OPT, used to be folded into the duration of U.S. student visas. So OPT is an immigration program that allows international students to work in the U.S. for up to 3 years after graduation. Now, students will have to apply for extension of stay to use their OPT to pursue master's and doctoral degrees. Now, that could lead to additional cost as well as uncertainty. Now, the new rules would also shorten the window for students to prepare for departure. Transfer schools or change status after graduation to 30 days from the previous 60.
1: Out-of-control wildfires are raging in the Canadian province of Ontario, prompting evacuations and sending smoke and haze into the US. More than 800 wildfires are burning across Canada, with 130 of those in Ontario alone. Toronto's skyline was covered in a grey haze, and the city's air quality has been ranked the worst in the world. Authorities there have issued health warnings. They're also calling on residents to limit outdoor activities. Well, the smoke has also spread across several U.S. states, including Minnesota, Michigan, Wisconsin, and Illinois, which are near the border with Canada. Even New York is not spared, with a thick haze partly obscuring Manhattan's skyline. City officials have opened cooling centers and urged New Yorkers to limit prolonged outdoor activities. Tens of thousands of face masks were also distributed at transit hubs and major locations. The city is expected to see large crowds over the weekend ahead of the World Cup final at the MetLife Stadium in neighboring New Jersey. Some schools in Singapore will allow their students to report late because of the World Cup, with one even organising an overnight watch party on campus for the final on Monday morning. Educators say the one-off move gives students a chance to bond over a shared football experience. Defending champions Argentina will take on current European champions Spain in the final at 3 a.m. Singapore time on Monday. The full report from CNA's Angela Lim.
5: At Victoria School, up to 350 students will spend the night on campus for a supervised World Cup watch party. They'll sleep before kickoff and watch the match live together in the school auditorium. They'll head straight into lessons when school begins at 7:30 a.m. after a couple of hours of rest. Its principal says the initiative is aimed at fostering school spirit and camaraderie among its students, which will provide an opportunity for lasting memories together. And over at St. Joseph's Institution, the first morning lesson on Monday will be pushed to Wednesday, giving students a later start. It says this is to support students' well-being, while also considering the educational value that the world's biggest sporting event provides. The school says the rare global sporting event gives students an opportunity to appreciate sporting values such as teamwork and resilience, also core to the school spirit. Some schools are kicking off the festivities early. Students of ACS International will be swapping their uniforms for national team jerseys on Friday, using the fun opportunity to bond over football.
0: Time for your business news. Key exports in Singapore grew strongly again in June, although the pace eased from the previous month. The global push to build artificial intelligence infrastructure continues to drive demand for electronic shipments. CNA's Elizabeth Neal brings us the numbers.
9: Non-oil domestic exports rose 20.7% on year last month. That is slower than May's 38.4% increase and misses market estimates. Electronics remain the main driver, surging 105% on the back of robust artificial intelligence-related demand. Shipments of integrated circuits, disk media products, and personal computers led the gains. But non-electronic exports slipped 2.9%. Well, among Singapore's top markets, exports to Taiwan, the US, and South Korea posted the strongest gains. Shipments also increased to Malaysia, Thailand, and the European Union. For the first half of the year, Singapore's non-oil domestic exports were up 18.6%.
0: Well, South Korea's financial regulator is toughing regulations on single-stock leveraged exchange-traded funds. New ETFs linked to Samsung Electronics and SK Hynix have been temporarily banned in an effort to protect retail investors amid sharp swings in the market. From early August, the minimum account balance required to trade leveraged ETFs will triple to 30 million won, or about 20,300 US dollars, while the minimum trading unit will be raised to 20 shares from one. Retail investors also face additional training to deal in such instruments. single stock investors or leveraged ETFs were also allowed in late May. A surge in popularity of these leveraged ETFs tied to the two chip makers has been blamed for increased volatility in the broader market. Asian stock markets are trading in the red today. Singapore's STI is down by 0.7% to 5,500 points at the opening bell. And Japan's benchmark Nikkei 225 index fell by more than 4% in early trade, with technology shares extending losses as investor anxiety grows over dimming AI growth. And this after chip stocks pulled U.S. markets lower overnight. The tech-heavy Nasdaq fell by 1.5% or 387 points to 25,822 points. But Chris Weston, the head of research at Pepperstone, says he isn't too concerned.
10: You've got to understand that, you know, so eventually the heat will come out of these stocks. The question is now will investors find a tipping point to buy back into these stocks as we go into the meat of the mega cap earnings season, next week with the Mag 7 stocks, and then we get into some of the sort of more pointy specific AI plays going forward. But yeah, look, clearly people have been rotating out of these stocks, and it's not just this justification of ROI people have been talking about. It's just the crowding that's been in place, the sheer expectations. And people are seeing a strong economy in the US, and they're just rotating into more cyclical areas of the market, more broadening out. So I don't think it's a disaster. I think investors are right now have taken down positioning in the chip plays, the big winners for 2026. They've come to a more sort of benchmark weight, so to speak.
1: Over in the commodity markets, oil fell after rallying earlier in the week. Prices remain near their highest levels since mid-June, but analysts see the retreat as a sign of market exhaustion. Traders are also taking note of the risks around the Red Sea route, after Iran reportedly urged Yemen's Houthi rebels to be ready to close the Bab el-Mandeb Strait if the US strikes Iranian civilian infrastructure. The move could threaten Saudi Arabia's crude exports as the kingdom relies on the passage as an alternative to the Strait of Hormuz. Streaming giant Netflix has delivered another quarter of steady growth. Its second quarter revenue grew 13% from a year earlier to about $12.5 billion. Profit was up nearly 9% to $3.4 billion. However, the stock tumbled more than 8% in after-hours trade after the company issued weaker-than-expected guidance for the September quarter. That reinforced investors' concerns that Netflix's rapid growth is beginning to moderate and that it needs more hit shows to keep subscribers engaged. Well, Netflix has sought to reassure investors by pointing to new growth drivers, including live sports and video podcasts. It said engagement remains healthy, with Netflix users worldwide spending about 97 billion hours watching series and films on the platform in the first half of 2026. That's a 2% increase from the same period last year. And despite tough competition from major sporting events such as the World Cup and Winter Olympics in other platforms. But the company said it will scale back the publication of its viewership data to once a year instead of twice yearly. That's the news. I'm Andrea Heng with Elakia Savaraji. You can get business news anytime it breaks on CNA.asia.
0: Updates, roadworks on AYE towards MCE after Yenching Road. Kindly avoid lane 1. We're also looking at heavy traffic on CT towards AYE at Ang Mo Kio Avenue 1 exit. Roadworks on PA towards Changi as well after Bedok North Avenue 3.
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12: Protesters blocked roads, calling on the government to agree to a deal or step down.
13: Traders have also become bullish on the stock as the supplier stands to rake in gains from AI-related demand and potential price hikes.
14: No single group appears to have won an absolute majority in the country's second round of snap parliamentary election.
15: Field investigations show heavy metals and oils were discharged from the beached ship. This in turn hurt the health of the coral reef.
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1: Aren't you glad it's the weekend? Just carrying on our conversation with Nicholas Fang earlier this morning, where he debunked how orange juice actually is not always, you know, the best solution, right? For anti-inflammation. Yeah, correct. It has benefits, not that it's a bad thing. It's just not the key to anti-inflammation. All right. We are glad that it's the weekend, because clearly my mouth wants to already take a break. Friday, 17th of July, 9:43 a.m. It's time for us to check in with the one and only weekend warrior, Susan Ng, host of your Singapore Weekend here on CNA 938. She is live every Saturday and Sunday. Sue, happy weekend to you. You're with Andrea and Ella today. And you are first going to be talking about a new CNA series called The Hawker Apprentice. We've been hearing the ads on the station about this, and we're really excited about it. What is going to be on the agenda for the show?
21: Good morning, Andrea. Good morning, Ella. Okay, I really enjoyed watching this series. It's up already. Those of you might have caught it. If you haven't, I'm not going to give you the concluding episode and what happens at the end, but I do want to encourage you to watch it. But a very interesting, inspiring three-part series. It's called The Hawker Apprentice, From Prison to Plate. And there are three ex-offenders who apprenticed under veteran hawkers, and they master iconic local dishes, things like ayam penyet and Hokkien mee, chicken rice that we all love, right? And the journey for all three of them end in a high-stakes cook-off. The cook-off is judged by mentors and food critics. So I'll be doing a two-part conversation, one starting this Saturday, another one next Saturday as well. And in this particular episode this Saturday, we will be meeting one of the hawkers who took a chance on an ex-offender. And this ex-offender used to be himself a nasi lemak hawker, but he wants to learn something new so he can start his life afresh. And the hawker is Haja Rozia Adon. Many people would know her from Bedok Corner, which is the hawker center out in Bedok. Mm-hmm. And so she cooks ayam penyet.
1: Yes.
21: And she kind of trusted this particular ex-offender. And I won't tell you exactly what she taught him, but she taught him everything.
1: Wow.
21: Okay? I mean, how rare is that?
1: Exactly. So lucky.
21: When people teach you something, let's say it's a three-part meal or something, they'll teach you everything and they go, well, you know, this one part I really cannot teach you because it's my secret or it's my family's secret, right? But she taught him everything.
1: Wow.
21: And I really everything. So you've got to watch this series to know. It's already up on CNA Insider.
1: Mm-hmm.
21: And it's about journeys of not just the ex-offender, but I think the hawkers learned a lot about themselves as well.
1: Mm.
21: And, you know, the question then is, will I be able to mentor this person and help this person get back up on his feet? Or will I be able to say, you know what, enough already, he's not ready, can I let him go? And I think these are the questions that, even though the series has been shot and aired, they probably continue to ask themselves. Because get this, right? Not only are they teaching the hawker the skills and providing the recipes and everything, they will even lend their name to the stall when this ex-offender opens up his new stall.
1: Yeah.
21: I mean, how amazing
1: wow.
21: is that? Yeah, that for me is the amazing part. Because for the hawkers, it is not just about teaching a skill or wanting to help the next offender. That is number one on the list. But number two, it is also about legacy. how they can continue the legacy, because many of them have reached a stage where they must think of the next generation. Mm-hmm. One of the hawkers has multiple children, but none of them want to take over the business.
1: Yeah.
21: So do they let the business die with them?
1: Yeah.
21: Or do they try, right, and give it a longer life?
1: And I think it's also the other way it benefits the ex-offenders in is in how such opportunities give them the confidence to operate within normal society again, right? Be reintroduced to normal life and give them a sense of empowerment and ownership. And I think that's that can only be a good thing. You learn so much, you know, running a hawker stall. And I think also, I think this is a brilliant idea. We keep talking about how our hawker culture is dying. People don't want to take over, etc. Like you said, legacy, right? And I think this is quite ingenious, actually, letting ex-offenders give it a shot, right? It's a win-win.
21: Do you know what I would like to see, though, Andrea? Is what happens in 6 months if you were to revisit the hawkers.
1: You know,
21: I'm talking about the ex-offenders and whether they still have their souls.
1: Yes, yes. I think that will be a brilliant follow-up. Maybe you and I should make a little thing out of it.
21: I think so, too.
1: Yeah, make it a YSW morning report situation, a special package. Yes. Who knows, right? I mean, we like to eat.
21: I'll submit it to you and your team.
1: I will be very happy to take that on with the team, and then we'll have you as a very VIP special guest. There's another one a lot about food. Yeah.
2: You know, Susan, it's all about food this morning in our chats. Yes. But someone's really preserving her grandma's recipe, we hear.
21: Yeah. So this Saturday, it's all about legacy, with hawkers wanting to pass on the legacy and not let it kind of go with them when they can't do their business anymore. This other legacy story is a young 27-year-old girl. Armed with her grandmother's recipe, she decided that she would open a hawker stall. Now, first of all, she was trained in design, not in food. So she really had to learn from scratch.
1: Wow.
21: So her story begins with her grandmother, and she really remembers the taste of her grandmother's Ang Ku Kueh. You all know what Ang Ku Kueh is, right?
1: Yeah.
2: Yes.
21: Yeah? Okay. So she took those recipes. And she decided, you know what, we would do this. And she was 22 when she started. It was a weekend side hustle. Many people have these side hustles going.
1: Yeah.
21: And they chase other careers. But she decided, you know what, let me just do this and do it for real, but do it full time and experiment along the way. So she's taken her grandmother's recipes and gone one step further, because Ang Ku Kueh, traditional flavors, the salted mung beans, peanuts, you know, then we have coconut and things like that.
1: Yum, yum.
21: But she has taken it and really done things with it. So now she's got pistachio variations. You know, pistachio is the new thing, right? Every cake has got pistachio.
1: I know. There's pistachio lattes and pistachio cream buns and everything.
21: Correct.
1: Yeah.
21: Everything.
1: So pistachio in an Ang Ku Kueh is really, I mean, it's the epitome of remodernizing something, right?
21: It is. It is. So she's now 27 and she's taking this. And her business is for Ama's legacy. And I'm glad she gave credit to Ama for all her recipes and everything. So I want to hear her story, you know, what she's doing with all the recipes and how she is able to balance Ama's traditional Ang Ku Kueh tastes and fillings with today. Because, I don't know many kids who eat Ang Ku Kueh.
1: Yeah.
21: Honest, right?
1: Exactly. So I think things like putting pistachio in it or matcha, you know, things that the kids like, is going to be one way of preserving the legacy, because you're attracting them, and then you open their palates to the traditional stuff and keeping it alive in two ways, in a way.
21: No, absolutely. So because if you think about it, the skin of the Ang Ku Kueh is actually glutinous rice.
1: Mm.
21: We all love mochi, right?
1: Yes.
21: Mochi and drinks.
1: This what mochi? Want to travel to Japan for mochi? Just have a Singapore mochi, Singapore version mochi. Yeah, Ang Ku Kueh.
21: Right. So these are the legacy conversations as part of the weekend editions of Eat Drink Singapore, plus with other conversations that I hope will have our listeners join us.
1: Absolutely. A fun time as always on your Singapore weekend. And as always, we leave the radio studio hungry on Friday morning.
21: I gotta say this. I just had an orange.
2: Aren't you happy?
1: Aren't you happy you had your vitamin C? Thank you so much, Susan. Happy weekend. That's Susan Ng. She's host of Your Singapore Weekend right here on CNA 938 every Saturday and Sunday from 7 a.m. All right, we're going to scoot on out of here. But before we do that, I want to leave you with something from the Asian markets now as they are opening on the final day of the week. Starting with the Kospi, it has come down quite a fair bit, down 6.3%. The Nikkei 225 down about 3.8%. The Shanghai Composite also shaving off about 0.9%. ASX 200 and the STI both down as well. Hang Seng Index just a touch above water, but that might change. Its fate might change over the course of the day as Asian markets generally do open on a weaker note.
2: That's right. And earlier on Open for Business, we spoke with Chris Weston, head of research at Pepperstone. He tells us if that's a dangerous assumption.
10: Yeah, I think, you know, the Middle East situation and the price of crude and energy markets more broadly do complicate situations because, you know, a lot of what we've seen in headline CPI was driven by lower energy prices. I think they subtracted about just over 5 points from the CPI basket, from the index. And, you know, if we were to see crude pushing back up into $90 and staying there for a while, then it obviously people's assumptions that we were going to see, you know, a return to surplus in Q4 and perhaps even a glut of crude inventories in 2027, which is justifying the price where we were a couple of weeks ago. Yeah, that's being challenged. And obviously then people start looking at higher inflation expectations. So the crude price and where it goes from here is very important to that situation. But if you remove that, which is a big if, but if you were to remove it, yeah, we do have a very favorable backdrop again for the macro and risk asset appreciation. I mean, we've seen the elements from the CPI basket, which play into the core PCE calculation, which of course is what the Fed set policy to. And if you add the elements from the PPI report that we saw, both underwhelming, you know, give us a run rate for when that's released on the 30th of July, just after the Fed meeting, actually, of about 0.2% if we round that up, which is a pretty soggy number. It's still high if you look at it on an annualized basis, but it is, the price pressures are lower from where we've been. And that gives us some weight if crude was to return back to those recent lows that, yeah, we've seen peak inflation. I think people calling for that. And therefore, the Fed should be on hold for a period of time. And, yeah, what we've seen is the rates markets, the interest rate markets, the pricing now for a July rate hike on the 29th of July, going back to 11%, that started the week at 45% probability. So that's a positive. If you look at the pricing for the meeting after, which is on the 16th of September, that's fallen down to 58%. So it's a line ball call. And if you go out to the entirety of the rates curve, yeah, we've got just over one rate hike being priced in. So the market has called out those interest rate expectations, and that has given some support to risk assets, although, you know, if you look at the net, if you look at the tape of the NASDAQ and certainly what we're seeing in the Nikkei and Korea, the casino of Asia, you know, we are seeing some big heat coming out of those markets and the market's making lower lows. So it's a rotation into more cyclical areas. It's a broadening out of ownership away from that tech trade. But the overall index doesn't look great at the moment. So, but yeah, I mean, if you look, take a holistic view, the repricing of rates has been a net positive for risk assets there.
2: Well, you know, markets are now really pivoting from macro data to earnings with TSMC, Netflix and Alphabet really in focus. And beyond headline results, what really will determine whether investors really continue rewarding heavy AI capex or, you know, start demanding stronger returns on that investment?
10: I think that idea of demanding stronger returns on investment has been prevalent for quite some time now. So it sort of just comes up every now and again when people, without sounding condescending, it sort of comes up every now and again and then people sort of find a new reason to pull back into the trade. But I think what the most important factor is, and we saw it front and center with Samsung recently, was the mother of all sell the facts coming through. And I think, you know, we've seen a modestly similar situation with TSMC. I mean, the results were fantastic. You know, I think there was a little bit of concern about spending going forward. And like you say, whether they get those returns. And I think that's going to be the case when we see the Mag 7 stocks, the hyperscalers coming out with their earnings starting next week and building up. You know, I think there is a bit more certainty and a lot of people are a bit more comfortable that these companies are going to get the returns. And the adoption story is real.
1: You were hearing there from Chris Weston, head of research at Pepperstone. He closes out the show for the week. And Ella is going to say goodbye to us as well. You'll be back soon, though.
2: That's right. And whenever there's a slot and opening, I'll be here with Andrea or Arianto.
1: That's right. Andrea and Ella signing off for the Morning Report. You have a wonderful weekend.
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25: 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To be. 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
25: 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Fresh Rookies, Full Chaos. The brand new series, Yes, Captain. 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And thereafter, 4 new episodes every Monday on MeWatch.
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13: 10 o'clock on this Friday. It is the 17th of July. Welcome to Mind Your Money with me, Cheryl Goh. Coming up, a degree used to open doors. Now, degree holders are being hit hardest by retrenchment. So we're going to find out what's changed. Also, blanket check companies are surging again on Wall Street, but investors are still cashing out. So how real is the SPAC comeback? We're going to find out. But first, here's the news. Key exports in Singapore grew strongly again in June, although the pace eased from the previous month. The global push to build artificial intelligence infrastructure continues to drive demand for electronic shipments. CNA's Elizabeth Neo brings us the numbers.
9: Non-oil domestic exports rose 20.7% on year last month. That is slower than May's 38.4% increase and misses market estimates. Electronics remain the main driver, surging 105% on the back of robust artificial intelligence-related demand. Shipments of integrated circuits, disk media products, and personal computers led the gains. But non-electronic exports slipped 2.9%. Well, among Singapore's top markets, exports to Taiwan, the US and South Korea posted the strongest gains. Shipments also increased to Malaysia, Thailand and the European Union. For the first half of the year, Singapore's non-oil domestic exports were up 18.6%.
13: Now, more people in Singapore are dying with little or no family support, leaving no one to make their final arrangements. An often unseen network of funeral directors, charities and social workers is stepping in to ensure they are given a dignified farewell. Now, at least one charity says demand for pro bono funeral services has tripled in just 3 years, with more than 300 cases handled each year. The challenge is expected to grow as Singapore's population ages and family sizes continue to shrink, CNA's Sherlyn Sia reports.
0: I'm currently at Mandai Crematorium as I've been informed of a senior who has just passed away with no next of kin to make any arrangements. So there is no wake, there is no funeral service. Instead, he has been taken directly here for cremation. And I'm joining a group of social workers and volunteers who have come down to ensure that even in death, he will not be alone in this final journey.
5: In his final days battling cancer at hospice, he had no one, no partner, no children, no relative to plan his goodbye. But today, in this room, that emptiness is filled. Around 10 volunteers have come to see him off, strangers offering the presence and care of a family he never had. They have also arranged for a religious leader. With every hymn and flower laid, they offer him the peace and the dignity of a proper farewell.
13: And that was Sherlyn Sia there. Now, the Trump administration has tightened rules that govern how long international students and foreign journalists can stay in the U.S. Foreigners on student visas would be admitted for up to 4 years. The Department of Homeland Security says the new measures cracks down on those exploiting a loophole that allows them to indefinitely extend their studies so they can remain in the U.S. as, quote, forever students. Meanwhile, visas for foreign journalists would be limited to 240 days or around 8 months. But for Chinese nationals, the duration is 90 days. The changes could be implemented as soon as September. CNA's Arnold Gay explains why students from Asia are expected to feel the impact the most.
6: International students in the U.S. hit a record 1.2 million in the 2024 to 2025 academic year. India and China combined made up more than half, 52%. Other Asian countries, including South Korea, Vietnam, Nepal and Bangladesh, were also in the top 10. Asian students are heavily represented in the STEM fields, so science, technology, engineering and mathematics, which were pursued by nearly 60% of all international students. Most undergraduate programs can be completed in 4 years, which is the new visa limit set by the Trump administration. But graduate research for STEM as well as PhD programs can stretch beyond 4 years. Now, optional practical training, or OPT, used to be folded into the duration of U.S. student visas. So OPT is an immigration program that allows international students to work in the U.S. for up to 3 years after graduation. Now, students will have to apply for extension of stay to use the OPT to pursue master's and doctoral degrees. Now, that could lead to additional cost as well as uncertainty. Now, the new rules would also shorten the window for students to prepare for departure. Transfer schools or change status after graduation to 30 days from the previous 60.
13: Concerns are growing in India over the health of an activist on an indefinite hunger strike calling for education reforms. 59-year-old Sonam Wangchuk is now into the third week of his fast. He's reportedly lost more than 9 kilograms, surviving on salt water alone for the past 20 days. The hunger strike is part of protests initiated by the youth-driven Cockroach Janata Party. They are demanding the resignation of the Indian Education Minister over alleged irregularities in a major medical entrance exam. From New Delhi, Neha Punia reports on the attention surrounding the hunger strike.
2: We've seen in the last 24 hours an outpouring of concern for him from civil society members, from the public. The numbers at that protest site have swelled considerably as people urge Sonam Wangchuck to end his fast. This also came up in the Delhi High Court with the petitioner urging the court to intervene, to force Mr. Wangchuck to end his fast, to force feed him. A notice was issued to the government, and you have the Solicitor General, which is the Indian government's lawyer, make a presentation in court. He said that Mr. Wangchuck is being monitored round the clock by medical experts, and the government said that appropriate medical intervention would be provided depending on the doctor's assessment. He is now being monitored every few hours, but what has happened is, as a result of his deteriorating health, we have seen a huge resurgence in sort of interest that this protest was drawing, both from civil society members but also from the media. The government says they have taken action. They've said that they have announced measures to reform how this exam, which was taken by millions of medical students, was conducted. The education minister has admitted that there were mistakes that were made that led to the exam being compromised, but he's refused to resign. Sonam Wangchuck has now urged students to come out in large numbers. On Monday, when the monsoon session of parliament will resume, he's urging tens of thousands of students to join him as he will try and attempt a march towards parliament. He says there must be a discussion in parliament on these issues.
13: And you were hearing from Neha Punia there. And finally, the political temperature is rising once again in Malaysia as the country heads into another state election. This time, all eyes are on Negeri Sembilan. The stakes are high for Prime Minister Anwar Ibrahim's Pakatan Harapan-led coalition, following its crushing defeat in the recently concluded Johor state polls. CNA's Melissa Goh reports.
8: About 60 kilometres south of Kuala Lumpur, Negeri Sembilan will go to polls on August 1st. The election comes less than 3 years after the last state polls, which saw Prime Minister Anwar Ibrahim's Pakatan Harapan coalition join forces with long-time rival Barisan Nasional to form the state government. Back then, neither coalition secured a majority in the 36-seat state assembly. PH won 17 seats, BN 14, while the opposition Perikatan Nasional took the remaining five. Now the battle lines are drawn once again. BN and PH are set to contest nearly every seat. Now, ahead of nomination day, both coalitions unveiled a mix of veteran politicians and newcomers, with nearly half of Negeri Sembilan's 890,000 voters aged below 40. Now, PH has lined up 36 candidates. BN has fielded 25, leaving the rest to its so-called new allies from Perikatan Nasional. BN State Chief Muhammad Hassan has vowed to reclaim Negeri Sembilan after the coalition's uninterrupted rule of the state ended in the 2018 general election.
10: Now, the blue wave appears strong and is blowing from the south. Now, fresh from the historic win in Johor, its Chief Minister Ohn Hafiz, who's a poster boy at the recently concluded Johor state elections, was on site to throw his support behind the Barisan Nasional candidates.
8: Defending the state government is Pakatan Harapan's incumbent Chief Minister Aminuddin Harun. He says Negeri Sembilan has recorded annual economic growth of more than 4% under his administration, while investments have more than doubled. He blames the 14 BN assemblymen who withdrew the support for his government for triggering the snap polls. They had accused him of interfering in royal customs and traditions, saying his actions had worsened the state royal crisis. Analysts say the odds are stacked against the incumbent, but Ms. Anwar's biggest coalition partner, the DAP, remains optimistic. While the outcome of Negeri Sembilan state election will not alter the balance of power at the federal level, it will be seen as a key test of Ms. Anwar's leadership. With many seats won by razor-thin margins in the last election, the race is expected to be fiercely contested. Melissa Goh, CNA, Seremban, Malaysia.
13: And CNA's Melissa Goh there, wrapping up your news with me, Cheryl Goh. Headlines anytime on CNA 938 and CNA.asia. All right, 10:10 on this Friday. It is the 17th of July. On the roads, there is an accident. It happened an hour ago, but it's still on our screens. This is on the BKE towards PIE after Dairy Farm Road. Apparently, it's causing congestion till the KJE, and you're advised to avoid lane 1.
31: Vehicle breakdown on the KJE towards VKE after Sungai Tengah Road as well. Please avoid lane 4. As always, please do be patient. Drive carefully.
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31: Weatherwise, thundery showers mainly over the northern, southern and western parts of Singapore in the afternoon. Temperatures ranging still from 25 to a high of 34 degrees Celsius. Looking ahead to the weekend, afternoon thundery showers on both Saturday and Sunday might be good for our next guest, Nat, as he prepares to stay home and do his major house cleaning.
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7: Now, Mind Your Money with Cheryl Goh.
31: Yes, hello. Welcome to Mind Your Money with me, Cheryl Goh. Today on the show, we are looking at how, you know, for years, a degree, a university degree, was seen as one of the safest routes to a stable career. But Singapore's latest labour market figures show that degree holders are recording the highest retrenchment incidents across education groups. So CNA's Work It podcast looked at what's driving that shift, how AI and restructuring are changing white-collar work, and whether employers are beginning to place greater weight on skills over qualifications. So let's get into all this today with our usual guest, Nat Fettelvaro, host of CNA's Work It podcast, who's back with us. Nat, always nice to have you with us.
3: Great to be on the show.
31: Yeah, so, you know, okay, so I understand you entered the workforce with a diploma.
3: That's right.
31: So looking at your batchmates and others who took a similar route, how have their careers developed? And is there really a distinction between degree and diploma holders? And or is that perhaps becoming a bit less pronounced?
3: I think it is becoming a little bit less pronounced. Now, I do have to caveat, despite being a diploma holder, and I still am only a diploma holder.
31: Don't say only. It's a
3: Well, yes, I am an accomplished diploma holder.
31: Yeah.
3: I was able to find my way through the workforce in a little bit less of a conventional path.
31: Okay.
3: At one point in time, I was, you know, changing my job responsibilities almost every year to try to get a higher pay, because obviously people are not going to pay me as much as a degree holder coming into a new job.
31: Yeah.
3: So I did experiment with various things, but when I look back at some of the friends that I have made in school and where they are now, you can kind of see that in 10 years, the degree or the presence or absence of a degree doesn't seem to matter as much.
31: Yeah.
3: There are definitely going to be places that are hiring you based on your skills, some of them even based on your personality. and so if you look for these jobs that don't put so much prominence on the paper qualification, you're definitely going to be able to find your way.
31: Yeah. Can I ask what your diploma was in?
3: I was a mass communication graduate from Ngee Ann Poly.
31: Okay, but it's still kind of related to what you're doing
3: today,
31: for sure, right?
3: Yeah, but I also could never have done anything related to like science or math. So engineering and business were a little bit out of the question.
31: Yeah, okay.
3: And I look back at a lot of my, let's call them schoolmates, my former schoolmates, right, in Poly. And a lot of them actually are no longer in the same industries. They're not even doing like marketing or like PR. They're doing things that are entirely unrelated to our course of study.
31: So they've pivoted like entirely.
3: Entirely. So it is still an option to get a degree if you are looking at specific jobs. You know, obviously, if you're going to be a doctor, there's no way you're going to be one with just a diploma.
31: Yeah.
3: But if you're pursuing a career like mine, it's definitely possible to get by without a degree.
31: Yeah. Okay. That's really interesting. You know, I mean, and I think a lot of people still in Asia, especially, like the degree is like your foot in the door to a job interview. But I think that's shifting, which is what we're going to talk about today also, because in the episode, Stephen said that he was helping to drive AI initiatives shortly before he was retrenched. What did his experience suggest about how quickly a secure-looking role can change?
3: Well, It's actually pretty interesting that you brought that up, because he specifically said that he was driving strategic initiatives. He was working on AI stuff, and those are very frontier tech stuff that you know, pushes a business forward, right? And it was literally days after his last chat with his manager that he got the call to say, sorry, pack it up, it's time to go.
4: Oops.
3: And so he did say it did feel a little bit like he contributed to his own demise.
4: He's preparing for it, right?
3: Yeah. So it's definitely something that people are anxious about right now with AI, you know, across every function of work. You do see people worrying whether they're training their replacement, because AI is all about taking in data and then optimizing the data and, you know, performing tasks based on all of that that they've acquired. So people feel like if I keep working on AI, or if I keep working with AI tools, eventually my employer is going to just use that AI tool instead of me. But again, and I have talked about this before on other times that I've been on the show, there are companies that use AI to push innovation rather than push out employees to be able to, you know, drive revenue in different ways, find

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1: Realize that perhaps local Singaporeans are a little bit expensive and they can look outside for, you know, maybe customer service representatives.
2: Yeah.
1: And, you know, maybe not so much less skilled, but less specifically skilled work they can outsource to people in different countries where resources are a little bit cheaper. And that is happening increasingly now because we saw the whole work from home wave come in and people were like, if everyone's working from home, why can't I just hire from out of country?
2: Yeah, and like so, location doesn't matter as much, yeah. Right?
1: And we're also seeing that a lot of our neighboring countries are getting increasingly proficient in English. So even if you were to have someone from, say, the Philippines, they're going to be able to operate at the same level almost as a Singaporean customer representative.
2: Yeah.
1: Especially if they're just, you know, speaking to someone over chat or over the phone.
2: Yeah.
1: The customers maybe not going to notice the difference as much.
2: Yeah, I mean, it's happening here with our banks a lot, right? Most of the time, if you call them, you're likely going to get a representative from the Philippines or even India speaking to you.
1: Exactly.
2: And they're not even based here, but they're able to help you with your troubleshoot your problem.
1: Yeah.
2: Yeah. Okay. So employers increasingly talk about demonstrable skills rather than qualifications. So really skills heavy, right? Do you think this shift is genuinely happening, or does a degree still have, you know, determine who gets at least their foot in the door?
1: I think with a lot of more old school employers, degrees are definitely going to help you at least have your name in the hat, so to speak.
2: Yeah.
1: Because, and I speak about this from personal testament, but a lot of the jobs that I was applying for throughout the years didn't even get me into the room for an interview because they just saw I didn't have a degree.
2: So you did feel this impact that they dismissed you because of this?
1: For sure. And, you know, a lot of them, maybe they ghosted me, so it might not be the case. But a lot of them that I got back to and I said, like, hey, what's up? Why have I been passed over for this role?
2: Yeah.
1: A lot of the hiring managers or the HR people would just tell me straight up, it's because your qualifications don't match our requirements.
2: Okay, so they were upfront about it.
1: They were, some of them. So we're definitely going to see that lessen over time just because a lot of the skills that are required to perform well in the workplace right now don't necessarily come from what you learn in school.
2: All the time, I think.
1: Yeah. So a lot of people are going to be taking up courses.
2: Yeah. Yeah.
1: A lot of people are going to have, you know, slightly more innate skills that they have that are more unique to them that they can, you know, if they are able to portray their proficiency of the skills better on their resumes, on their CVs, their cover letters, that's definitely going to help them get a job with more forward-thinking employers.
2: And a lot of the times it's the on-the-job learning and training that also helps you to build your skill set, right? Like I didn't have a journalism degree also, but I somehow managed to weasel my way into this industry, right? Someone took a chance on me many, many moons ago, and I'm very grateful for that. But yeah, I mean, and then you learn on the job. And I think that is a very critical part of the skills building as well. I mean, I think you and I, we do this every day.
1: Exactly.
2: But we are building our skills.
1: Yeah. And really sometimes that's all it takes. Someone who gives you a chance.
2: Yeah.
1: And then once you got your foot in the door, the more experience you build, the less your qualifications matter. Because skills can be tied to experience. And oftentimes it's a lot more easy to portray because you can show how skillful you are at certain different talents that you have based on what picture you can paint as to how you dealt with problems in your past employment history.
2: Yeah.
1: Versus in school, you can't just say like, oh, I learned about like this and that. And then they're just going to think, okay, so did everybody else
2: it's
1: in
2: hypothetical,
1: your class.
2: Hypothetical learning, right? As opposed to real world experience. So coming back to this element of AI, right? So rather than investing in the technology only, how can companies invest in workers and help them reshape their roles as AI continues to evolve and change job scopes?
1: So I think this is something that has been talked about a lot in the, you know, I'm seeing a lot of online chatter about this where people who have been laid off because their employers are turning to AI.

0: AI tools or solutions more. Some of them are even getting callbacks because their bosses realized, oh, these AI don't quite work without an expert handling them. Mm. I'm not talking about experts with AI. I'm talking about experts with the job function that they're trying to get the AI to do. Similarly, if you think about someone who's a writer, you can very well replace them with an AI writing tool, right?
1: Yes.
0: But you're not going to get the same quality of work out of the AI tool as compared to a proficient writer. So just to put that into perspective. Mm. So I think a lot more employers are going to realize this, you know, as everybody starts using AI, and they're going to have to reckon with the fact that they just have to pivot their employees' skill sets from doing the work to helping, helping an AI do the work. Yeah, almost.
1: Or value add, right?
0: Yeah.
1: We're
0: in a place right now where people are doing the work and AI is helping them be more efficient.
1: Mm.
0: We are potentially going to see that script a little flipped where AI is doing most of the grunt work and people are making it of quality that is acceptable.
1: Yeah.
0: So that, I think, is where we're going towards. I don't know if that's the right move. No crystal ball in this studio.
1: Yeah.
0: But it is definitely something that we're seeing a lot more companies think about. Mm. You know, do I have to lay off somebody, pay them several months of severance, and then just end up having to hire someone else who may be more expensive to man the tool that replaced this other worker?
1: That's such a conundrum, right?
0: Or should I just keep this person around? They've displayed a proficiency in the role that I've hired them for.
1: Yeah.
0: And get them more efficient with their job with the tools at our disposal. Yeah.
1: So get them more skilled at using the tools to complement their job, right?
0: Exactly.
1: Okay. Another thing that the episode covered was that degree holders are actually taking longer to return to employment after retrenchment. What is making that transition harder, and especially if it's experienced workers who are actually actively still looking for jobs?
0: Yeah, this was something that we talked about because Stephen was actually laid off sometime last year, around this time last year.
1: Okay.
0: So it's been close to an entire year that he's been without a job.
1: Wow.
0: And although he has been writing some books, you know, spending more time with his family, getting a little bit more fit, he has not stopped looking for a job since he was laid off. And so it did strike me as interesting because his resume seemed pretty impressive.
1: Yeah.
0: But he did say that there were a lot of opportunities that just disappeared into thin air midway through the hiring process. A lot of them suddenly realized that their budget didn't quite align with his expectations.
1: Mm.
0: And so it was a realization, you know, on the work at couch that sometimes experience and qualification can end up becoming baggage.
1: Yeah.
0: Employers are going to look at you as somebody who is potentially more expensive than a fresh hire, somebody who is comfortable with being in charge sometimes if you're looking at the more managerial types and who may not jive with someone who is younger telling them what to do.
1: Yeah.
0: And, you know, someone who's just from an entirely different work culture. So all of these can factor into why degree holders, experienced workers who have been laid off are finding it much more difficult to find new jobs.
1: Yeah.
0: So it is something that is very unique to each individual.
1: Yes.
0: Some of these people are going to find an incredibly easy time landing a new job in the market because of the way that they present themselves. Some of them, just based off their personality, you know, maybe they have been too comfortable in the same job for several years. They don't know how to present themselves to new people.
1: Yeah.
0: So that's going to be a tough one to navigate.
1: Yeah. At the end of the day, do you think degrees are still a safety net in today's job market?
0: A safety net, maybe, but it's going to seem a lot more fragile than it used to be.
1: Mm.
0: Like I said, it'll still help you get your foot into some doors.
1: Yeah.
0: But is it going to keep you in that room? Unlikely.
1: Yeah. And like you said, it might not get you the salary you expect also.
0: Exactly. And if you look at the kind of jobs that we've been talking about, a lot of them are jobs that degree holders tend to fill. And these are the ones that are getting disrupted. Mm. So you may be able to find the job. Would it be to your liking? Would you be there for a long time? It's hard to say.
1: Okay. Well, this is actually a lot of food for thought here.
0: Yeah.
1: You know, but whatever whatever you decide, I think will be the best for you. So there's no right or wrong here. And I think we actually don't really have the answers. But yeah, just something to think about. A really thought-provoking episode this week. Do go check it out. The full episode of CNA's Work It podcast, always available on cna.asia. You can also search for it on Spotify, Apple Podcasts and YouTube. And your LinkedIn newsletter, is that still going as well?
0: Yes. Yeah. So we did put out an edition on this topic as well, yeah. This Wednesday. So go on to LinkedIn, look for Level Up by Work It, and subscribe to our newsletter for more of my reflections after the camera stopped rolling.
1: Yeah, definitely. We've been speaking today on Mind Your Money to Nat Fettelveros, host of CNA's Work It podcast. Nat, always intriguing talking to you. Thank you so much.
0: Thank you.
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1: It's coming up to 10:30 on CNA 938. Your news now with me, Cheryl Goh. Now, US President Donald Trump has delivered a primetime address on election security, and he said declassified intelligence points to Chinese interference in US polls, beginning with the 2020 elections.
10: Over a period of years, starting during the 2020 election cycle, the People's Republic of China carried out what is believed to be the largest compromise of election data in history, resulting in China's illicit acquisition of 220 million U.S. voter files. That information includes names, addresses, phone numbers, political party preferences, and other sensitive data that would be needed to register to vote and engage in other nefarious activities, which is exactly what was happening. This data loss presents an unprecedented election security nightmare. The intelligence even shows that China has signed a data exploitation unit specifically to this new project.
1: Now, Mr. Trump has asked the Director of National Intelligence, CIA and FBI to investigate China. A report quoting a spokesman from the Chinese embassy in Washington denied the allegations, saying Beijing has, quote, never and will never interfere in the presidential election of the U.S. Nick Harper has more from Washington, D.C. on why the U.S. president gave this speech.
11: We have always known that he has said the 2020 election was rigged. He said that as a candidate, but now he's saying it as the president, making that speech during a primetime address from the White House, saying that China was able to get access to about 2/3 of the US population's election data, and then saying there was a cover-up by the US intelligence community. Now, in many ways, China, as an old foe of the US, is an easy target, but it gives Donald Trump something that he's able to talk about at a time that he wants to be able to talk about it. Election security. He has now suggested that US elections are not as safe and as secure as many people have thought. He's called the election integrity into question just ahead of the midterm elections, but also at a time when Congress is stalled on one of a key bits of legislation for the US president, the Save America Voter ID Act. This is all about the US president wanting people who vote to show their proof of citizenship and also show photo ID when they go to the ballot to vote. But at the moment, the Senate, even though it has a Republican majority, does not have enough votes to be able to pass that legislation. So a very clear message there from the president. He even said election security demands Congress must pass Voter ID Save America Act. But it also potentially lays the groundwork for federal intervention in the future in elections. At this stage, states control how elections are run. Donald Trump might want to try and change that and have more power over how those elections are run, whether it's the midterms in a few months' time in November, or whether it's the 2028 election. He has been saying that this is all evidence-based, but really, at this stage, I think there will be many, many questions, even though this data has been published on the White House website, how true and how accurate it is from a president who has long maintained that his election in 2020 was rigged.
1: And we turn now to how the Trump administration has tightened rules that govern how long international students can stay in the U.S., replacing open-ended visas with a four-year limit that requires federal approval for longer stays. Those from India, China, and South Korea are expected to be hit the hardest by the changes that could be implemented as soon as September. The Department of Homeland Security said the new measure cracks down on those exploiting a loophole that allows them to indefinitely extend their studies so they can remain in the U.S. as, quote, forever students. Now, Thailand may soon revoke thousands of civil service appointments after a government probe found irregularities in their examination scores. CNA's Julie Yu gives us the details.
12: Investigators have identified nearly 6,000 candidates with irregularities in their exam results among nearly 15,000 successful candidates from last year's recruitment exams. Investigators allege that candidates paid bribes of around $24,000 to have their exam results electronically altered. 11 people were found tampering with answer sheets and arrested last month from a house in Notanburi. Authorities will now review around 800,000 exam papers to determine the full extent of the alleged fraud. Police have arrested two men and one woman accused of destroying and concealing official documents. One suspect was arrested after allegedly fleeing to neighboring Laos. If convicted, they could face fines as well as a prison sentence of up to 5 years. Prime Minister Anutin Chanvinakun, who is also the interior minister, has condemned the alleged scheme. He warned it risked creating what he described as a vicious cycle where officials use bribes to gain positions, creating more opportunities for committing corruption. The arrest followed a 17-day joint investigation during which police and anti-corruption agencies seized computers and examination documents.
1: That's your news with me, Cheryl Goh. 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All right, Asia Business now on CNA 938. Singapore's key exports grew strongly again in June, although the pace eased from the previous month. The global push to build artificial intelligence infrastructure continues to drive demand for electronic shipments. Non-oil domestic exports, or NODEX, rose 20.7% on year last month. That's slower than May's 38.4% hike and is below market estimates. Electronics remain the main driver, surging 105% on the back of robust artificial intelligence-related demand. Shipments of integrated circuits, disk media products, and personal computers led the gains. But non-electronic exports slipped 2.9%. Among Singapore's top markets, exports to Taiwan, the US, and South Korea posted the strongest gains. Shipments to Malaysia, Thailand, and the European Union also rose. From the first half of the year, Singapore's NODEX was up 18.6%. Now, Singapore is expected to see a net outflow of around $290 million in consumer spending annually once the Rapid Transit System Link, or RTS Link, opens in 2027. The projections come from a new study by the Singapore Business Federation, Restaurant Association of Singapore, and Singapore Retailers Association. Norfar Hunt has more.
13: Singaporeans are expected to spend more than $1 billion extra in Johor Bahru each year. At the same time, visitors from Johor Bahru are projected to spend an additional $756 million in Singapore. In the report's worst-case scenario, the annual net loss for Singapore could swell to $2.5 billion. And the effects won't be confined to the country's north. Almost every region is expected to see some impact, with the west the hardest hit. The exception is the central region, which attracts the lion's share of visitor spending due to higher-end retail, entertainment, hotel and dining offerings. And as for what Singaporeans are likely to buy across the causeway, groceries top the list, followed by pharmacy purchases and beauty services. Now that's because these are particularly price-sensitive segments where lower cross-border prices have already influenced consumer spending patterns. The RTS link is also expected to make cross-border travel a whole lot busier. Outbound trips by Singapore consumers could jump 51%, that's 11.2 million additional trips every year. Travel in the opposite direction is also expected to rise, with 3.3 million more round trips annually. That adds up to roughly 40,000 extra cross-border journeys every single day. Businesses in Singapore say they have four major concerns. First, spending in Johor Bahru is already climbing, and the RTS link could accelerate that shift. They also say competing on price alone isn't sustainable. Plus, rising operating costs are making it tougher. Many also say small and medium-sized firms will need more support to keep up with the changing landscape.
1: And streaming giant Netflix has delivered another quarter of steady growth. Its second quarter revenue grew 13% from a year earlier to about $12.5 billion. CNA's Elizabeth Neo has the details.
14: Profit was up nearly 9% to $3.4 billion, but the stock tumbled by more than 9% in after-hours trade after the company issued weaker-than-expected guidance for the September quarter. That reinforced investor concerns that Netflix's rapid growth is beginning to moderate and that it needs more hit shows to keep subscribers engaged. The company sought to reassure investors by pointing to new growth drivers, including live sports and video podcasts. And it said engagement remains healthy, with Netflix users worldwide spending about 97 billion hours watching series and films on the platform in the first half of this year. That is a 2% increase from the same period last year, and that's despite tough competition from major sporting events like the World Cup and the Winter Olympics on other platforms. But the company said it will also scale back on publishing their viewership data to annually instead of twice a year.
1: And that is your business news. Business news as it breaks on CNA.Asia. All right, 10:40 on this Friday. It is the 17th of July. Let's do a check on the roads for you. There is an accident on the BKE towards PIE after KJE. Please avoid lanes 1 and 2. Heavy traffic on the CTE towards AYE between Bukit Timah Road and PIE Changi. We've got a traffic light blackout at Lavender Street and Kallang Bahru as well. As always, please do be patient. Drive carefully. It's Mind Your Money here on CNA 938, and you're with me, Cheryl Goh. Now, Wall Street's SPAC market is gathering pace again, with nearly $57 billion sitting in blank check companies searching for deals. But even after mergers are announced, many investors are still redeeming their shares rather than staying on for the newly listed company. Now, Singapore's earlier SPAC experiment produced similarly mixed results, despite tighter rules and greater sponsor accountability. Earlier on Open for Business, Andrea Hing and Elekia Silvaraji spoke to Homin Lee, senior macro strategist at Lombard Odier, on whether the revival reflects genuine investor demand or simply a fresh wave of SPAC supply.
15: I think it's important to draw the distinction between the IPOs of SPAC structure and the money that some of the existing SPACs have for the acquisition of target companies. And, IPOs have the very, very difficult 3 to 4 year stretch after the pandemic euphoria appear to be coming back. So that's a sign that not all of this is cynical. We think there might be some interest from both issuers and investors for this type of channel. However, I mean, from our perspective as wealth managers and asset managers, we still consider this as a very, very tricky vehicle compared to the traditional IPO opportunities, given the complexities involved and the some unusual complications from, you know, in terms of the investor protection. But the fact that this growth is happening a bit, not as strong as, say, 2020-2021 euphoria episode, is a suggestion that there is indeed a bit of demand. Now, the redemption is perhaps a degree of investor discipline that we see after a very, very difficult stretch. You know, if you think about the vehicle itself, you know, as an investor, you have a choice of simply earning interest in whatever money you have with the potential for some good merger down the road. But if they don't see a good merger, then they can simply walk away. That's simply embedded in the structure. So that's happening quite a bit. So you can see that, you can say that maybe, you know, investors are still careful after what they have gone through, since the heydays of 2020, 2021.
16: Well, you know, Homin, in the US, small companies are really turning to SPACs because giants like SpaceX and OpenAI are really crowding the IPO market. Well, Singapore doesn't really have that problem. It has too few listings, not too many. So does the case for reviving SPACs even apply here?
15: So that's actually a very important question and an interesting question. You know, if the capital market environment is pretty bad, then these small companies will also struggle to maybe list through SPACs. So in a way, the fact that these things are coming back from our perspective as asset managers is a sign that we're beginning to get a kind of an issuer's market in the equity market, right? The extra return that you need to deliver, which is what we call cost of equity, has fallen quite a bit because equity markets have been pretty strong despite some volatilities in the past few days. And that makes it attractive for the companies to consider listing. And in that process, given the concentration of attention on these mega IPOs, the smaller companies might find this channel more attractive. Now, when it comes to Singapore, we think, it's important to understand that the capital market environment is quite different. Singapore is at the heart of global technology innovation, of course, but the surrounding regions have not performed particularly well, not just in terms of the public market performance, but also the mergers and acquisition deals and the IPOs. So that is in stark contrast to the U.S., which is obviously the frontier of capital markets. So directly comparing the two markets in terms of these activities, we don't think it makes sense. But we also have to note that the government is making a bit of push to maybe make the listing environment, overall listing environment, putting aside the spec question, more attractive for the smaller and mid-cap companies. So we'll definitely have to keep an eye on that.
16: Okay, interesting to see that, especially when it pertains to the Singapore SPAC market, it's more about liquidity. Liquidity plays a very big role in any kind of situation involving a SPAC because they need that liquidity to fund to drive funding, essentially, when they IPO, right? I just want to get into the inner workings of a SPAC company. So the scenario here is this. If a company does have solid revenue, clean governance, then why go the SPAC route where the price is negotiated privately instead of a normal listing where the market sets the price? Doesn't that suggest that SPACs mainly attract companies that couldn't succeed in the regular conventional way? What does that actually mean?
15: Again, very, very good question. And also the question we ask ourselves all the time, because the reality is, especially the North American market, that these vehicles are still growing as a share of the IPO and listing activities. And therefore, we still have to deal with the implications of this trend. Now, Bottom line is, the traditional IPOs, we would argue, still offer better protection for investors. And you know, basically, in a way, as you said, it works as a kind of a filtering mechanism for the companies who can deliver before the listing event, right? So, in a way, it's much easier, especially given its established route, for the investors to consider these opportunities that come from the traditional IPO channels. Now, for the SPACs, the argument is being made by some capital market participants that given the unusually uncertain nature of technology innovation these days, right, where you need a lot of capital to really scale up, and you know the payoff could be dramatically positive or very bad, maybe there's a room for these projections from the companies, to be, to be given a slightly more weight in the listing process. And this is where the spec comes into picture, because unlike the IPO process, specs allow the usage of these projections more aggressively. So for the small thematic, small mid-cap companies, they might still find this route quite attractive. And it's possible that some of these companies do well down the road. But overall, we agree with you that you know the traditional IPOs from the investor protection perspective provides a better route. And of course, if it's really a game-changing investment, then maybe there's an opportunity after an actual listing. You can maybe give it a bit of time for the companies to actually prove their mettle, right? As opposed to trying to get into the pre-IPO phase. So that's the argument, but it's a debate that has not been resolved yet.
16: Yeah, clearly not. There's a lot of pressure to even IPO in the first place. And I think where it's safe to sort of seek shelter, I suppose, to get that lift up is any help is always welcome, I suppose. Yeah.
17: Yeah. You know, it's not really unusual to see that even with a completed deal, investors really pulled out in droves rather than really to stay. And if that's how informed investors reacted the first time, what would really convince regulators, ordinary investors would act differently the second time round?
15: So, first of all, investors do have that option to simply redeem when there is a merger announcement, right? So if they don't see the merger makes sense, they can try to get the money back. And that's the feature, inherent feature of the spec structure. And again, as I said, you rarely see a situation where spec is able to maintain 100% of proceeds from IPO to fully utilize it in the actual merger event, what we call de-spec event, especially after that very difficult 3 to 4 year stretch where a lot of specs struggled, investors, in our view, still quite skeptical, especially existing investors in the vehicles that haven't expired yet. So we see that trend, that caution is good. Maybe their investors are more discerning this time compared to the incredible euphoria of 2020, 2021. Now, for the regulators, I guess it really comes down to the judgment call. Again, we want to stress that this is not the only way to kind of revive the listing scene for small mid-cap companies, not just in North America, but non-North American markets. And there are ways to, revive the market by maybe, creating supporting fund. Or creating a route where the small mid-cap companies can test out their ideas in North America and come back through dual listing, which is the global listing board idea that's recently put forward by the SGX. So there are ways to kind of achieve this equilibrium. We just have to see how it goes. This is not the only answer in our view, but this is roughly what we're thinking.
1: And you were listening there to Ho Min Lee, who was speaking to our colleagues, Andrea Hing and Ilekia Silvaraji. And meanwhile, softer US inflation has eased expectations of another near-term Federal Reserve rate hike and helped support markets, even as tensions in the Middle East continue to keep oil prices unsettled. Attention is now turning to earnings season, where companies will need to show that profits and heavy AI investment can support today's elevated valuations. Chris Weston, head of research at Pepperstone, spoke to Andrea Heng and Ileke Sabaraji on the outlook for inflation, oil, and the next test for markets.
18: You know, the Middle East situation and the price of crude and energy markets more broadly do complicate situations because, you know, a lot of what we've seen in headline CPI was driven by lower energy prices. I think they subtracted about just over 5 points from the CPI basket, from the index. And, you know, if we were to see crude pushing back up into $90 and staying there for a while, then it obviously people's assumptions that we were going to see, you know, a return to surplus in Q4 and perhaps even a glut of crude inventories in 2027, which is justifying the price where we were a couple of weeks ago. Yeah, that's being challenged. And then obviously then people start looking at higher inflation expectations. So the crude price and where it goes from here is very important to that situation. But if you remove that, which is a big if, but if you were to remove it, yeah, we do have a very favorable backdrop again for the macro and risk asset appreciation. I mean, we've seen the elements from the CPI basket, which play into the core PCE calculation, which of course is what the Fed set policy to. And if you add the also the elements from the PPI report that we saw, both underwhelming, you know, give us a run rate for when that's released on the 30th of July, just after the Fed meeting, actually, of about 0.2% if we round that up, which is a pretty soggy number. It's still high if you look at it on an annualized basis, but it is, the price pressures are lower from where we've been. And that gives us some weight if crude was to return back to those recent lows that, yeah, we've seen peak inflation. I think people calling for that. And therefore, the Fed should be on hold for a period of time. And, yeah, what we've seen is the rates markets, the interest rate markets, the pricing now for a July rate hike on the 29th of July, going back to 11%, that started the week at 45% probability. So that's a positive. If you look at the pricing for the meeting after, which is on the 16th of September, that's fallen down to 58%. So it's a line ball call. And if you go out to the entirety of the rates curve, yeah, we've got just over one rate hike being priced in. So the market has called out those interest rate expectations, and that has given some support to risk assets, although, you know, if you look at the net, if you look at the tape of the NASDAQ and certainly what we're seeing in the Nikkei and Korea, the casino of Asia, you know, we are seeing some big heat coming out of those markets and the market's making lower lows. So it's a rotation into more cyclical areas. It's a broadening out of ownership away from that tech trade. But the overall index doesn't look great at the moment. So, but yeah, I mean, if you look, take it a holistic view, the repricing of rates has been a net positive for risk assets there.
17: Well, you know, markets are now really pivoting from macro data to earnings, with TSMC, Netflix and Alphabet really in focus. And beyond headline results, what really will determine whether investors really continue rewarding heavy AI capex or, you know, start demanding stronger returns on that investment?
18: I think that idea of demanding stronger returns on investment has been prevalent for quite some time now. So it sort of just comes up every now and again when people, without sounding condescending, it sort of comes up every now and again, and then people sort of find a new reason to pull back into the trade. But I think what the most important factor is, and we saw it front and center with Samsung recently, was the mother of all sell the facts coming through. And I think, you know, we've seen a modestly similar situation with TSMC. I mean, the results were fantastic. You know, I think there was a little bit of concern about spending going forward. And like you say, whether they get those returns. And I think that's going to be the case when we see the Mag 7 stocks, the hyperscalers coming out with their earnings starting next week and building up. You know, I think there is a bit more certainty, a lot of people are a bit more comfortable that these companies are going to get the returns, and the adoption story is real. We're also hearing now that those companies, certain companies that have been adopting AI quite liberally over the last 2 years, are now actually adding jobs. They, you know, this long-held belief that AI was going to cause this rampant wave of redundancies and you know, job losses and various factors. I think there's a sort of people thinking about that perhaps. This is actually going to lead to higher hiring, which could be a very big positive as well. But look, I think it'll be interesting to see what happens with certain companies who will start giving more guidance for CapEx and investment for 2027. There's only a handful that have done that so far. So if we start seeing more investment increases, and you know, the hyperscalers are investing, what, $850 billion for this year? And we got pretty comfortable with that because a lot of them have gone to the debt markets and funded that through corporate bond issuance, which has been very well subscribed and taken down. But you know, we'll have to see the reaction from the big ballers and the big players, whether if they upgrade, you know, continue to increase CapEx spend for next year. How does the market see that? Now, I think that's going to be a bit more of a problem for names like Oracle than an Alphabet, for example. I think the market will be happy with that. But I think what's happened really for us is this one, rotation. These stocks got too hot, too well-owned, and momentum's come out of them. And people are just seeing the risk rewards downside. They're moving into other areas of the market. That's been prevalent for a while. China's come back on big time into the market because they're releasing a number of open source models to great fanfare. You know, and the government there is sponsoring them and trying to win market share from the US players. I mean, I think one of the great factors there is that CXMT, which is a memory stock in China, are going to IPO. They're raising what, close to $10 billion. That's the second biggest IPO in China's history. It's a memory stock that sort of competes in some ways with Micron and Samsung to agree in the DRAM space. And retail investors in China are a huge demand. I think it was about 212 times oversubscribed in China. So China is a threat, not just to the AI plays and various parts of the AI spectrum, but also SpaceX as well. I mean, SpaceX, China's getting heavily involved in the space exploration, and I think that's a big threat to them as well. But I think for now, there's a lot of heat in the stock that's come out, a lot of repositioning, and I think people will come back in and buy them at a right price. But right now, I think people are continuing to rotate into more cyclical areas, and there's been a big broadening of you know, where those funds are going at the moment.
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21: 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Now, Eat Drink Singapore with Cheryl Goh.
1: Hello, welcome to Eat Drink Singapore with me, Cheryl Goh, on this Friday, the 17th of July. A familiar Hokkien restaurant favourite is back with heritage recipes and a new home. We're going to find out what has stayed, what's new, and what keeps Beng Hyang going strong. Also, on Food for Thought with a letter to myself, body slams, suplexes and chops, and her signature move, the cold shoulder. She's done them all in the ring. Joel Chua speaks to one of Singapore's pro women's wrestlers, who shares her story. All that's coming up, but first, here's the news. Key exports in Singapore grew strongly again in June, although the pace eased from the previous month. The global push to build artificial intelligence infrastructure continues to drive demand for electronic shipments. CNA's Elizabeth Neo brings us the numbers.
24: Non-oil domestic exports rose 20.7% on year last month. That is slower than May's 38.4% increase and misses market estimates. Electronics remain the main driver, surging 105% on the back of robust artificial intelligence-related demand. Shipments of integrated circuits, disk media products, and personal computers led the gains. But non-electronic exports slipped 2.9%. Well, among Singapore's top markets, exports to Taiwan, the US, and South Korea posted the strongest gains. Shipments also increased to Malaysia, Thailand, and the European Union. For the first half of the year, Singapore's non-oil domestic exports were up 18.6%.
1: And that was Elizabeth Neo there. Now, Chinese President Xi Jinping has called for the world to implement tech monitoring as well as early warning and response systems as AI becomes more advanced. He was speaking at the World AI Conference in Shanghai today. Mr. Xi said the advancement of AI carries great opportunities as well as challenges to governance. He said it was important to ensure AI development is a driver for shared prosperity and common security. To advance this agenda, he said China would provide developing countries with AI training programs. Mr. Xi also urged countries to remain open and boost innovation so AI can be a new engine of world economic growth. He called for laws to be put in place to prevent abusers and malicious users and also to ensure AI is always under human control. Now, US President Donald Trump has addressed the nation in a primetime speech focused on election security. He said declassified intelligence showed Chinese interference in U.S. polls, beginning with the 2020 midterm and presidential vote.
10: Over a period of years, starting during the 2020 election cycle, the People's Republic of China carried out what is believed to be the largest compromise of election data in history, resulting in China's illicit acquisition of 220 million U.S. voter files. That information includes names, addresses, phone numbers, political party preferences, and other sensitive data that would be needed to register to vote and engage in other nefarious activities, which is exactly what was happening. This data loss presents an unprecedented election security nightmare. The intelligence even shows that China has signed a data exploitation unit specifically to this new project.
1: And still on this, well, Mr. Trump said he has asked the Director of National Intelligence, CIA and FBI to investigate China, adding that the probe plans to uncover who was involved. A report quoting a spokesman from the Chinese embassy in Washington denied the allegations, saying Beijing has, quote, never and will never interfere in the presidential election of the U.S. From Washington, D.C., Nick Harper reports on why President Trump chose this moment to address the nation.
11: Quite stunning accusations there from the U.S. president. And bear in mind, we have always known that he has said the 2020 election was rigged. He said that as a candidate, but now he's saying it as the president, making that speech during a primetime address from the White House, saying that China was able to get access to about two-thirds of the U.S. population's election data, and then saying there was a cover-up by the U.S. intelligence community. Now, in many ways, China, as an old foe of the U.S., is an easy target, but it gives Donald Trump something that he's able to talk about at a time that he wants to be able to talk about it, election security. He has now suggested that U.S. elections are not as safe and as secure as many people have thought. He's called the election integrity into question just ahead of the midterm elections, but also at a time when Congress is stalled on one of a key bits of legislation for the U.S. president, the Save America Voter ID Act. This is all about the U.S. president wanting people who vote to show their proof of citizenship and also show photo ID when they go to the ballot to vote. But at the moment, the Senate, even though it has a Republican majority, does not have enough votes to be able to pass that legislation. So a very clear message there from the president. He even said election security demands Congress must pass Voter ID Save America Act. But it also potentially lays the groundwork for federal intervention in the future in elections. At this stage, states control how elections are run. Donald Trump might want to try and change that and have more power over how those elections are run, whether it's the midterms in a few months' time in November, or whether it's the 2028 election. He has been saying that this is all evidence-based, but really, at this stage, I think there will be many, many questions, even though this data has been published on the White House website, how true and how accurate it is from a president who has long maintained that his election in 2020 was rigged.
1: And that was Nick Harper there. Now, in other news, Thailand may soon revoke thousands of civil service appointments after a government probe found irregularities in their examination scores. CNA's Julie Yu has the details.
24: Investigators have identified nearly 6,000 candidates with irregularities in their exam results among nearly 15,000 successful candidates from last year's recruitment exams. Investigators allege that candidates paid bribes of around $24,000 to have their exam results electronically altered. 11 people were found tampering with answer sheets and arrested last month from a house in Notamburi. Authorities will now review around 800,000 exam papers to determine the full extent of the alleged fraud. Police have arrested two men and one woman accused of destroying and concealing official documents. One suspect was arrested after allegedly fleeing to neighboring Laos. If convicted, they could face fines as well as a prison sentence of up to 5 years. Prime Minister Anutin Chanvinakun, who is also the interior minister, has condemned the alleged scheme. He warned it risked creating what he described as a vicious cycle where officials use bribes to gain positions, creating more opportunities for committing corruption. The arrest followed a 17-day joint investigation during which police and anti-corruption agencies seized computers and examination documents.
1: And in other news, while concerns are growing in India over the health of an activist on an indefinite hunger strike calling for education reforms, 59-year-old Sonam Wangchuk is now into the third week of his fast. He's reportedly lost more than 9 kilograms, surviving on salt water alone for the past 20 days. The hunger strike is part of protests initiated by the youth-driven Cockroach Janata Party. Now, they are demanding the resignation of the Indian Education Minister over alleged irregularities in a major medical entrance exam. From New Delhi, Neha Punya reports on the attention surrounding the hunger strike.
0: We've seen in the last 24 hours an outpouring of concern for him from civil society members, from the public. The numbers at that protest site have swelled considerably as people urge Sonam Wangchuk to end his fast. This also came up in the Delhi High Court with a petitioner urging the court to intervene, to force Mr. Wangchuk to end his fast, to force feed him. A notice was issued to the government, and you have the Solicitor General, which is the Indian government's lawyer, make a presentation in court. He said that Mr. Wangchuk is being monitored round the clock by medical experts, and the government said that appropriate medical intervention would be provided depending on the doctor's assessment. He is now being monitored every few hours, but what has happened is, as a result of his deteriorating health, we have seen a huge resurgence in the sort of interest that this protest was drawing, both from civil society members but also from the media. The government says they have taken action. They've said that they have announced measures to reform how this exam, which was taken by millions of medical students, was conducted. The education minister has admitted that there were mistakes that were made that led to the exam being compromised, but he's refused to resign. Sonam Wangchuk has now urged students to come out in large numbers. On Monday, when the monsoon session of parliament will resume, he's urging tens of thousands of students to join him as he will try and attempt a march towards parliament. He says there must be a discussion in parliament on these issues.
1: And that is your news with me, Cheryl Goh. Headlines anytime on CN8938 and CN8.asia. All right, on the roads at 11:10 on this Friday, it is the 17th of July. Vehicle breakdown on the PIE towards Changi after CTE, SLE. Please avoid lane 4. Heavy traffic also on the CTE towards AYE at the PIE Changi exit. Some roadworks happening on the ECP towards Changi after Fort Road. Please avoid lane 1. As always, please do be patient. Drive carefully. And weather-wise, today, thundery showers expected over the northern, southern and western parts of Singapore in the afternoon. Temperatures ranging from 25 to 34 degrees Celsius.
22: Now, Eat Drink Singapore with Cheryl Goh.
1: That's right. Welcome to Eat Drink Singapore with me, Cheryl Goh. Now, few restaurants become part of a family's own history, but Beng Hiang has been serving Hokkien favourites since 1978. And now at Shangri-La Singapore, it is keeping up its long-standing recipes and signature dishes while adding new creations and a Fujian Heritage Tea program. So joining us to tell us more, we have Tony Leong, who is a restaurant manager at Beng Hiang. Now, Beng Hiang first opened in 1978 and has had several homes over the years. Tony, tell us, how did the move to Shangri-La, Singapore come about, and what made the hotel a good fit for Beng Hiang? I think he might have been frozen. We have a bit of a technical issue. We're going to try and get Tony on
2: the new chapter. Entrusted with the preserving Beng Hiang culinary heritage, Shangri-La committed to honoring the traditional wealth sharing is a treasure, flavor, and story with the future generation of the dishes. 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
1: 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We're going to try and get you on the phone, okay? So we'll call you back very, very shortly.
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1: All right, welcome back to Eat Drink Singapore here on CNA 938. We apologize for that technical error earlier. We've been speaking to Tony Leung, who is restaurant manager at Beng Hiang. Tony, let's redo that first question, all right? Because we know Beng Hiang first opened in 1978, has had several homes over the years, but why did you decide now to move to the Shangri-La, Singapore, and why is the hotel a good fit for Beng Hiang?
2: Okay, in 2018, Beng Hiang embarked on the new chapter, continuing the legacy as part of the Shangri-La family. So, entrusted the preserving Beng Hiang heritage, Shangri-La is committed to honoring its traditional wealth sharing, the flavor, the story of the future generation of dining. The Beng Hiang, you know, love remains is the heart. Retaining is the authentic recipe, you know, our service, churchly, traditional, to make the expectation of today dining landscape.
1: Yeah, so basically your core menu, let's go back to how, for listeners who, you know, many of us, we know what Hokkien Mee is, but we're not so familiar with the wider Hokkien cuisine, right? Can you tell us what is Hokkien cooking, heritage Hokkien cooking, and what can they expect from a meal at Beng Hiang?
2: Okay, heritage Hokkien cuisine is all about the preserving recipe cooking, technique and skill, passed down to the next generation, the lofter in comfort and family, which is a very dish, tell a story, traditional, you know, and for celebrations. At Beng Hiang, guests can expect authentic Hokkien flavor prepared with the same care, heritage that the restaurant upheld since 1978. Our signature flavors like Hokkien Mee, oyster omelette, or the slow braised classic like Kong Pak Pao, charcoal roast suckling pig. This showcase dish is may grow up enjoying. It's a chance of experience traditional Hokkien cooking in a warm, welcoming setting.
1: Yeah. Okay, I really
2: love
1: oyster omelette, so that would definitely be something I like.
2: it's okay. A crispy, you know,
1: It's the crispy kind, is it?
2: Oh, yeah, the crispy kind is the best, it's not like starchy version.
1: not the so wet version lah.
2: Okay.
1: So your core menu remains largely unchanged, right? Because Beng Hiang, you've got some signature dishes, but you have introduced a few new dishes with your move to Shangri-La, Singapore. What was important for you to preserve? So what did you not change? And where did the team see a chance to also add something new?
2: As a heritage, yeah. So that's why our signature dishes continue, follow the original recipe and pass out through of the years. So the guests who dine with us before,

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1: Yeah. Who have been part of a Bingham journey for the we moved to the Shangri-La. Yeah. So our deep knowledge for the restaurant recipe, traditional and warm hospitality help ensure the Bingham experience continue to pass on to the future generations.
2: So you say 14 of you, right? Who is the long service? Who's the longest of the long service among the 14? What's the longest?
1: The longest one, I think more than 30 years.
2: Wow. Yeah, because I mean, it makes sense, right? You guys have been around since 1978, so quite easy for someone to hit 30 years.
1: Include the kitchen and the fun night service. Few members is more than 30 years.
2: Wow, fantastic. And how about yourself, Tony? How long have you been with Bingham?
1: I'm still younger. You look like me. Yeah, I think 10 years.
2: Oh, but 10 years is still a really long time. It's a decade.
1: Yeah.
2: Okay. So we understand that sous chef Tan Peng Chiu trained directly under Beng Hiang's founders. So what were some of the techniques and standards from the training that still shape the kitchen today?
1: Yeah, Chef Tan is very, it's a past to be said. So one of the bigger reasons heritage cuisine consistency for the way ingredients selected and prepared, and how they are cooked, you know, dishes embrace every detail matters. So traditional techniques as snow braise, careful seasoning and prepare sauce, they still follow in the kitchen today. Yes.
2: Okay, so these techniques have been passed down and preserved.
1: Yes.
2: Yeah, and that is also part of your Beng Hiang heritage, right? Okay.
1: Yeah.
2: So you mentioned the Kong Pak Bao earlier. So there are many versions of Kong Pak Bao available in Singapore, you know, Tony. But how does Beng Hiang prepare your slow braised pork belly with steam buns, and what gives it that really distinctive character?
1: Yeah. Okay. The Beng Hiang version, the Kong Pak Bao, okay, the first is the bun is soft, you know. So this is a secret recipe. When you eat with the pork, it's like very soft. It's not like very hard version.
2: Yeah.
1: Yeah.
2: Okay.
1: So plus the sauce is our how to say the spice and all the things is our secret recipe.
2: Not giving away too much there. Yeah, but rightfully so. It's a closely guarded secret recipe. Okay, and then you've got the cherry wood charcoal roasted boneless suckling pig that even requires 2 days of advance order. Tell us why is that lead time necessary, and what happens from the time an order is placed until the dish reaches the table?
1: Okay, one reason we need to 2 days, because we need to, once it's confirmed, so we need to select the pig carefully, and then we need to remove the bone, the skin, and make it easy to cave, when we are charcoal. So this is one of the secret also lah. Yeah. So while Cantonese and us is different, is because our use the cherry wood, we use the charcoal and the skill. And the cooking method is different.
2: Okay. Mm. Yeah, sounds like it's a lot of work also. Okay. And we understand that, you've got the Fujian Heritage Tea Program. Tell us more about this, Tony.
1: Okay. We'll see the tea extension for our story. In China, Hokkien is a lot. The people love the tea. Even though from morning until the night time, they are loved. So the heritage of the tea, see, is

0: I believe in Singapore will be commons.
1: Mm, okay.
0: Yeah. So I want to compliment our tea pairing with our Fujian cuisine.
1: Okay. So it goes. It's like it's a partnership. Like it goes together. The tea is appreciated together with the Fujian or the Hokkien food.
0: Yeah. As you know, our Hokkien cuisine, the taste is a bit heavy.
1: Strong flavors.
0: Strong flavor.
1: Mm,
0: so
1: okay.
0: We use the tea to enhance, to help. The flavor, yeah.
1: Okay.
0: So the tea pairing, yeah.
1: Okay. And so Tony, Beng Hiang has been part of Singapore's dining landscape for nearly 5 decades. What do you think has allowed the restaurant to, stay and survive across so many generations, and what continues to attract diners who may be new to you guys?
0: Okay, restaurant, our Beng Hiang, that's the time to do so because they are great lasting memories, and Beng Hiang been a part of family celebration and gathering for the generation and generation. Today, we are continuing that traditional while welcoming the new generation of the diners. So we believe heritage should remain the, it should be the experience shared and, by the next generation. To tell them the additional, like our Fujian Heritage Tea Program, new regional dishes. We are ensure that the Beng Hiang story continue for the year to come. Yeah.
1: Yeah, we hope so too, because you're such a legacy in Singapore's dining scene, and we hope that continues for a long time.
0: Yeah.
1: Yeah.
0: All right.
1: Thank you so much, and we wish you all the best at your new location, your new home at Shangri-La. We've been speaking today on Eat Drink Singapore to Tony Leong, who is restaurant manager at Beng Hiang. The restaurant is at level 1 of the Garden Terrace at Shangri-La Singapore, which is at 22 Orange Grove Road. For reservations and more information, you can visit Beng Hiang, BengHiang.com. Tony, thank you so much for coming on the show. Appreciate it.

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0: You say, four new dips are coming. 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
0: You say, get the double dip platter meal at $8.50 or the double dip party box at $15.90. 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And remember, dip, dunk, drip. Just don't drop. Good day.
3: I need to tell you something. 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
5: 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To be. 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
5: 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Fresh Rookies, Full Chaos. The brand new series, Yes, Captain. 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And thereafter, 4 new episodes every Monday on MeWatch.
11: Now, Eat Drink Singapore with Cheryl Goh.
12: Hello, welcome to Eat Drink Singapore with me, Cheryl Goh. Now from Hokkien Mee with that all-important wok hei to fragrant chicken rice and rich beef cheek rendang. Racines is putting familiar Straits flavours at the centre of the table. And Feast of the Straits is an a la carte buffet edition of its Home Flavors of the Heart concept, bringing together dishes shaped by the culinary traditions of not just Singapore, but also Penang, Malaysia, and also other parts of South China. So to tell us more, we have with us today Jacqueline Pui, who is General Manager, as well as Soras Biswas, who is Executive Assistant Manager of Food and Beverage, both of them from Sofitel Singapore City Centre.
13: You know, chef, you know, they like this fufu fifi, yes. So Raf always likes to use that
12: fufu
13: word.
12: Fifi.
13: Yes, because they're all about the dainty thing. Oh. But I think at the end of the day, we have to remain authentic.
12: Yes.
13: Whatever we do is remaining authentic.
12: Yeah.
13: So when we did the rendang, for example, so chef came out with this, the gnocchi. He wanted to put gnocchi into it. And we
12: gnocchi,
13: all
12: like the Italian pasta?
13: Yes.
14: To give it a different texture. Yeah. And
13: okay,
14: all
13: okay.
14: That, right?
13: But then we said, No. We have to keep it authentic you know, we want to show the flavors. And because this is home flavors from the heart.
12: Yeah.
13: So we have to ensure that when, you know, our guests come, they recognize immediately that this is a local dish. And this is something they have eaten before, you know, either from home, whether it's from their gathering. So that's what we wanted to bring about.
12: And you just had a snippet of one of our chats on Eat Drink Singapore. Join me, Cheryl Goh, Mondays to Fridays, 11 a.m. for more of such mouth-watering conversations on Eat Drink Singapore.
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12: 11:30 on CNA 938. Your news now with me, Cheryl Goh. Now, Chinese President Xi Jinping has called for the world to implement early warning and response systems for monitoring technology as AI becomes more advanced. He delivered the keynote speech at the World AI Conference in Shanghai today. He also said AI should be a trusted tool for humanity and called for laws to be put in place to prevent abuses and malicious use. CNA's Tan Yu Guan explains the significance of the new global AI corporation body.
2: Well, the significance is this. China is trying to shape the global conversation around artificial intelligence, not just who builds the technology, but who sets the rules around it. WAICO is a China-proposed body for international AI cooperation. Now, Beijing first floated the idea at last year's World AI Conference, and the pitch then was that AI governance should be more inclusive, developing countries should not be left behind, and there should be more support for countries that want to build AI capacity. But there's also a commercial logic here for China and Chinese companies. One thing that struck me during the media preview of the World AI Conference exhibition was how many Chinese AI companies are now doing very similar things. There are many robots, many medical AI tools, many companies trying to show practical applications, and that competition could really push some of these companies to improve very quickly, but at the same time, it raises the harder question, how many of them will survive if all of them are chasing the same market at home? So a platform like WAICO could also help Chinese AI firms look outward to new markets overseas, especially in developing countries that need affordable AI tools for healthcare, education, public services, and industrial automation. Now that WAICO is launched, the bigger in story is really influenced. China is trying to show that it can not only be a major AI developer, but also a country that can convene others around future rules and benefits of AI.
12: Now, US President Donald Trump has addressed the nation in a primetime speech focused on election security. He said declassified intelligence alleges Chinese interference in US polls, beginning with the 2020 presidential vote.
4: Over a period of years, starting during the 2020 election cycle, the People's Republic of China carried out what is believed to be the largest compromise of election data in history, resulting in China's illicit acquisition of 220 million U.S. voter files. That information includes names, addresses, phone numbers, political party preferences, and other sensitive data that would be needed to register to vote and engage in other nefarious activities, which is exactly what was happening. This data loss presents an unprecedented election security nightmare. The intelligence even shows that China has signed a data exploitation unit specifically to this new project.
12: Mr. Trump said he's asked the Director of National Intelligence, the CIA, and the FBI to investigate China. He said intelligence shows there had been a concerted effort to keep information about the foreign meddling from him and other U.S. leaders. He said the probe is aimed at uncovering who was involved in bringing them to justice. He added that intelligence had also revealed vulnerabilities in U.S. voting systems, exposing them to compromise by China and Russia. A report quoting a spokesman from the Chinese embassy in Washington denied the allegations. It said Beijing has never interfered and will never interfere in the presidential election of the U.S. Over in Thailand, the country may soon revoke thousands of civil service appointments after a government probe found irregularities in their examination scores. CNA's Julie Yu has the details.
10: Investigators have identified nearly 6,000 candidates with irregularities in their exam results among nearly 15,000 successful candidates from last year's recruitment exams. Investigators allege that candidates paid bribes of around $24,000 to have their exam results electronically altered. 11 people were found tampering with answer sheets and arrested last month from a house in Notanburi. Authorities will now review around 800,000 exam papers to determine the full extent of the alleged fraud. Police have arrested two men and one woman accused of destroying and concealing official documents. One suspect was arrested after allegedly fleeing to neighboring Laos. If convicted, they could face fines as well as a prison sentence of up to 5 years. Prime Minister Chin Chanvinakun, who is also the interior minister, has condemned the alleged scheme. He warned it risked creating what he described as a vicious cycle where officials use bribes to gain positions, creating more opportunities for committing corruption. The arrest followed a 17-day joint investigation during which police and anti-corruption agencies seized computers and examination documents.
12: And that is your news with me, Cheryl Goh. Headlines anytime on CNA 938 and CNA.asia. All right, Asia Business Now on CNA 938, starting with how Singapore's key exports grew strongly again in June, although the pace eased from the previous month. The global push to build artificial intelligence infrastructure continues to drive demand for electronic shipments. Now, non-oil domestic export, or NODEX, rose 20.7% on year last month. That's slower than May's 38.4% hike and is below market estimates. Electronics remained the main driver, surging 105% on the back of robust artificial intelligence-related demand. Now, shipments of integrated circuits, disk media products, and personal computers led the gains, but non-electronic exports slipped 2.9%. Among Singapore's top markets, exports to Taiwan, the US, and South Korea posted the strongest gains. Shipments to Malaysia, Thailand, and the European Union also rose. For the first half of the year, Singapore's NODEX was up 18.6%. Still in business, streaming giant Netflix has delivered another quarter of steady growth. Its second quarter revenue grew 13% from a year earlier to about $12.5 billion. CNA's Elizabeth Neo has the details.
16: Profit was up nearly 9% to $3.4 billion, but the stock tumbled by more than 9% in after-hours trade after the company issued weaker-than-expected guidance for the September quarter. That reinforced investor concerns that Netflix's rapid growth is beginning to moderate and that it needs more hit shows to keep subscribers engaged. The company sought to reassure investors by pointing to new growth drivers, including live sports and video podcasts. And it said engagement remains healthy, with Netflix users worldwide spending about 97 billion hours watching series and films on the platform in the first half of this year. That is a 2% increase from the same period last year, and that's despite tough competition from major sporting events like the World Cup and the Winter Olympics on other platforms. But the company said it will also scale back on publishing their viewership data to annually instead of twice a year.
12: And still on this, Netflix has sought to reassure investors by pointing to new growth drivers, including live, sports, and video podcasts. It said engagement remains healthy, with Netflix users worldwide spending about 97 billion hours watching series and films on the platform in the first half of 2026. And that's a 2% increase from the same period last year. And despite tough competition from major sporting events such as the World Cup and Winter Olympics on other platforms. But the company said it will scale back the publication of its viewership data to once a year instead of twice yearly. Now, chip stocks pulled U.S. markets lower overnight. The tech-heavy NASDAQ fell by 1.5% to, or 387 points to 25,882 points. But Chris Weston, the head of research at Pepperstone, says he isn't too concerned.
17: You've got to understand that, yeah, so eventually the heat will come out of these stocks. The question is now will investors find a tipping point to buy back into these stocks as we go into the meat of the mega cap earnings season, next week with the Mag 7 stocks, and then we get into some of the sort of more pointy specific AI plays going forward. But yeah, look, clearly people have been rotating out of these stocks, and it's not just this justification of ROI people have been talking about. It's just the crowding that's been in place, the sheer expectations. And people are seeing a strong economy in the US, and they're just rotating into more cyclical areas of the market, more broadening out. So I don't think it's a disaster. I think investors are right now have taken down positioning in the chip plays, the big winners for 2026. They've come to a more sort of benchmark weight, so to speak.
12: And that is your business news. Business news as it breaks on CNA.Asia. Alrighty, we're coming up to 11:40 on this Friday. It is the 17th of July. On the roads, vehicle breakdown on the BKE towards Woodlands before Dairy Farm Road. Another vehicle breakdown on the KJE towards BKE at BKE Woodlands exit. We've got heavy traffic on the CTE towards AYE between Bukit Timah Road and PIE Tuas, as well as some roadworks happening in the KPE Tunnel towards TPE at PIE exit. As always, please do be patient. Drive carefully. This is Eat Drink Singapore here on CNA 938. You're with me, Cheryl Goh. Coming up, some food for thought in the form of a letter to myself with Joel Chua. And he speaks to Sarah Coldheart, who is one of Singapore's few women professional wrestlers, who also describes herself as the country's first hijabi pro wrestler. And she shares with us how she found her place in the ring.
11: Now, a letter to myself with Joel Chua.
18: Body slams, suplexes, chops, kicks, and her signature move, the cold shoulder. She's done them all in the ring. Our guest today is one of Singapore's few women pro wrestlers. And not only that, she's landing those kicks and chops in a hijab and in a pirate outfit as well. She calls herself Singapore's first hijabi pro wrestler and tells us in just a little while the difference wrestling has made in her journey. Our guest today, Sarah Coldheart. A very warm welcome to the program. Thank you so much for joining us.
19: Ahoy. Yes.
18: Ahoy indeed. Sarah Coldheart, when you're in the ring, but now you're not in the ring, so my Sarah Abusama.
19: Yes, that's correct. But I usually go by Sarah Coldheart. Everyone knows me by that.
18: Even when you're out of the ring?
19: Yes.
18: Okay, we're going to talk about the journey in just a little while. But first, Singapore's first hijabi pro wrestler. For those of our listeners who may not be so familiar, hijab, same thing as tudung.
19: Yes,
18: just
19: that's
18: different
19: correct.
18: Language, right?
19: Yep.
18: Okay, how do you do that? I mean, we all know pro wrestling is an extremely physical contact sport.
19: Mm-hmm.
18: Right? How do you ensure that the hijab doesn't get in the way?
19: Well, there's always safety, and pretty much everyone who does sports know how to keep it on properly. I mean, okay. You could do any other sports, not even just pro wrestling. Could have been doing running, gymnastics, even going to the gym.
18: Okay, absolutely. So there are rules of engagement.
19: Yes, definitely rules of engagement, and pro wrestling is sports entertainment, so we keep everything safe.
18: All right, we'll find out more about that in just a little while as well. But first, how did you become Singapore's first hijabi pro wrestler?
19: How did I become that? Well, yeah. A friend introduced me to pro wrestling.
18: How many years ago was this?
19: I can't remember, but it was definitely before 2022 because 2022 was when I debuted it.
18: Okay.
19: Yeah. And they just told me to try out pro wrestling because I like to try out a lot of activities in Singapore.
18: Okay.
19: And it's just one of those things. So I told myself if I had the time and budget to see how it actually worked, I could do it. And so I went.
18: Okay. Well, budget as well. Do you need to set aside a budget for this particular sport?
19: Well, for every sport in Singapore, you need to have budget to see how you want to train.
18: Okay.
19: In a safe gym and everything.
18: Right. And of course, the outfit as well.
19: Yes, definitely.
18: You've got a pretty snazzy looking pirate outfit.
19: I always look nice. Yes.
18: Absolutely. And we'll find out more about the persona in just a little while as well. But, you know, a lot of us, you know, grew up with wrestling when we were children. You know, I mean, we watched wrestling, WWF, WrestleMania, things like that. Was that part of your growing up experience?
19: Well, I did watch WWE.
18: Okay.
19: So there are some wrestlers I did like.
18: Right.
19: Yeah.
18: Okay. But you weren't like hardcore passionate about wrestling since young. It was only when a friend suggested.
19: Yeah, I was just a casual viewer,
18: okay.
19: But it's only when a friend suggested to me to try pro wrestling in Singapore because I didn't know they had one in Singapore like this that you could learn from.
18: Okay.
19: Mm-hmm.
18: What were the events leading up to that friend making this suggestion to you? Were you in search of something?
19: Oh, I wasn't in search of something, but everyone knew that I like to try new activities.
18: Okay.
19: So anything in Singapore, I will try it.
18: Okay.
19: Yeah.
18: Pro wrestling.
19: Mm-hmm.
18: What was your first encounter in the ring like?
19: The first encounter in the ring?
18: Yeah.
19: Well, it was kind of scary and nerve-wracking because you're performing in front of an audience.
18: Yes.
19: Yeah.
18: How big was the audience in that first the first bout?
19: I can't remember because I didn't count how many there were, but it was enough to make me nervous, like, will I perform well in front of them?
18: Okay.
19: Mm-hmm.
18: How did family and friends react? Especially family, I guess, when you told them, I'm going to be doing this.
19: I don't exactly tell family or friends I'm doing this. I just do it.
18: Okay.
19: And when they find out, they'll find out.
18: All right. And so when they did find out, what did they say?
19: Well, It's just one of my other activities that I usually do.
18: Okay, so they know what you're like and they know, oh, this is,
19: yes,
18: this is just,
19: it's Sarah just another Sarah thing. Yes, okay. That's correct.
18: So now I'm curious. What were the kinds of activities you got up to prior to pro wrestling that kind of, you know, gave them this impression that Sarah's just being Sarah. Pro wrestling, just another Tuesday.
19: Yeah. Well, I do sword fighting and the historical European martial arts.
18: Oh.
19: I do go around adventuring, like in Singapore. There's a lot of activities in Singapore if you just find out yourself.
18: You've always been a very active, very curious person.
19: Yes. I just like to prove that Singapore isn't boring.
18: Oh, okay. So is that the underlying kind of like motivation? I want to prove Singapore is not boring.
19: Well, Singapore is not boring and it's only as boring as you make it out to be, pretty much.
18: All right. We'll find out a little bit more about the other things you get up to in just a little while. But okay, so you debuted in 2022.
19: Yes.
18: Like pro wrestling.
19: Pro wrestling debut 2022. That means I was in a graduation match where I showed what I learned to the audience.
18: How many, in a rough count, how many matches have you been involved in since then?
19: Oh, I can't count already. I don't want to count it. I just want to go through each match on its own. But it's been quite a lot of matches for now.
18: All right.
19: Yes.
18: More than two fingers and two feet.
19: Okay, maybe
18: sorry, not.
19: Not
18: two fingers. Two hands and two feet is what I meant to say.
19: At least two hands. Okay. Two hands worth.
18: Okay. Mm-hmm. What's your most memorable match been?
19: Most memorable match was at AFA, that's an animation convention in Suntec.
18: Okay.
19: That was memorable because there were cosplayers, there were art booth owners, and we did have a match, an actual ring in the convention hall in Suntec.
18: Okay.
19: And it's memorable because not many people always see female pro wrestlers. And when you do see them, it was memorable because there was also a voiceover, an anime voiceover, who watched it and she was all happy and shocked when she saw me wrestle.
18: She was all happy and shocked. Why?
19: Yes, because a lot of females, when they see me wrestle, they're like, oh my God, there's a girl in the ring. And they have this gleeful look on their face.
18: Okay.
19: That's representation.
18: That's so important, isn't it?
19: Oh, definitely.
18: Sarah Coldheart, that's your wrestling persona. And she's a pirate.
19: Yes, she's a pirate.
18: Okay, tell me more. Why Sarah Coldheart? Why pirate?
19: Why pirate? Well, it mixes with all my other fandoms that I like, which also has pirates in it. And pirates always have more fun.
18: Okay, and when it comes to wrestling, your persona is a villainess as well, I understand.
19: Currently, I'm in a storyline where we call it as a heel, I'm a villain.
18: Okay,
19: yeah.
18: Villain.
19: Yes.
18: Okay, why is she a villain?
19: Why is she a villain? It's because it's part of the storyline. We do have creative storylines throughout the year or so at my promotion called Grapple Max. So everyone has a character or a storyline going through the whole year.
18: Okay, what is Sarah Coldheart's backstory? How did she become a villain?
19: How did she become a villain? Well, she was a good girl and she was in a tag team with her friend called Christian, the Velvet Voyager, that was previously. And they were a dastardly duo. They were good. But then after getting hit too many times, they became bad.
18: Okay.
19: Yes.
18: That's pretty much the the archetypical origin story for most wrestling villains, isn't it?
19: Yes.
18: You've got a signature move.
19: Mm-hmm.
18: Tell us about that signature move.
19: The cold shoulder is when I pick up the opponent and shove them to the corner of the ring at the turnbuckles. And then I will bend over and pretty much push my shoulder into their gut.
18: Oh, God. Okay. Okay. It sounds dramatic. It sounds painful as well. All right. So which brings us to this next question. How much of pro wrestling, what you do, is choreographed?
19: It's more of improv. Everyone has to have their training and they have to be safe. So it's not exactly choreographed because sometimes you might not know what's going to happen next. But with your training, you know how to react to it.
18: Okay. How much of it is improv and how much of it is probably, you know, can I say the expression agreed upon before?
19: Yes. Well, it's pro wrestling, so it's still sports entertainment. Mm. We might know the ending, but we don't know how we get there.
18: Oh, that's a very good way of putting it.
19: Yeah.
18: So between start and end, you can do whatever you want to do.
19: Well, not exactly whatever you want to do, but you have to know what sort of training you have and the opponent has.
18: Okay.
19: So it's a cooperative kind of work because it is still a show.
18: It is still a show.
19: Yes.
18: It's still entertainment.
19: It's like, still entertainment.
18: Mm. You said that in 2022, that's when you had your, what was it called, a graduation match?
19: Yes, a graduation match.
18: Which means you got to kind of go through a series of tests before you graduate.
19: Yes, we have a testing system so that we know everyone is safe to wrestle.
18: Right.
19: For us, if we are safe to wrestle, we can actually wrestle anyone internationally too. And you can even go to other countries to wrestle.
18: What is the training process like before you can take your graduation match and then become a pro wrestler?
19: Well, for us, we will go with the basic roles, basic movement set, that is the basic movement where a lot of wrestlers should know.
18: Mm-hmm.
19: And
18: give us an example of what that involves.
19: Oh, there's something called chain wrestling. Mm. So it's basic moves from one lock to another.
18: Okay, lock meaning a kind of grapple.
19: A grapple. I mean, after all, we're called grapple mags.
18: Yeah.
19: So we will have those basic movement sets. Okay. If you can pass all those basic movement sets to show that you are safe to wrestle with someone else, then you might be able to do a graduation match where you perform with everyone.
18: Okay, you've said the word safe and safety many times throughout our conversation already.
19: Yes, definitely.
18: Why is this element so important in this particular sport?
19: Because while it is still entertainment, it is quite physical and you need to keep yourself and your opponent safe.
18: Okay.
19: Yeah, because we're throwing each other around.
18: Yeah, exactly. And I've seen videos of you doing what you do in the ring.
19: Yeah.
18: And I mean, it's wrestling essentially. I mean, what we see in WWE and, you know, prior to that WWF, I mean, that's essentially what you do. Have there been times though when you felt that, you know what, oh, things are not going according to what I thought they'd go to and I'm feeling a little bit, you know, a little bit nervous?
19: Well, I'll always feel nervous in the middle, but it's mostly, I'll also think about the audience and my opponent, where we want to make it a good show. So we'll go through it and hope the audience gets entertained.
18: What's the riskiest move that you have either performed or has been performed on you?
19: Performed on me, the riskiest move. I can't really think of a risky move because all of them are safe.
18: Mm.
19: But the most dramatic move, I can say, is I've done a suplex.
18: A suplex
19: is where you grip someone and you toss them either backwards or vertically. Well, you got to Google what a suplex is, but it's very fun and dramatic.
18: You toss them vertically.
19: It's kind of like a timber in a way.
18: Right. You
19: grab them, you lift them, and you toss them backwards.
18: Yes. Okay. So, I mean, what I'm getting at is that many of these moves requires a not inconsiderable amount of physical strength as well.
19: You'll need
18: and technique,
19: to.
18: Technique, I guess.
19: Yes, technique. Mostly technique and cooperation.
18: Okay.
19: Yes.
18: And cooperation as well.
19: And cooperation.
18: All right. I think I've seen a video of you being thrown onto a table. Do you remember that?
19: Oh, definitely. How could anyone forget being thrown through a table?
18: Okay. Tell us about that match.
19: That was the most cinematic match. It was at the projector.
18: Okay.
19: It was at the projector. It was a mixed media pro wrestling show in which we used the cinema screen to also have our moves on it. And after that, we had the continuation of the pro wrestling happening on the mat in front of live audience. And so I was thrown through a table.
18: Okay. Safely.
19: Yes, as safe as you can be. Don't try this at home, people.
18: What difference has being a pro wrestler made to your own journey?
19: Being a pro wrestler shows me that I actually can do things that I never thought I would be able to.
18: Mm.
19: Yeah. I mean, when you figure out you can throw people around, get tossed about safely, you're like, oh, if I can do this with some effort, what else can I do?
18: Has this increased sense of self-confidence translated into other aspects of life outside of the ring as well?
19: Oh, definitely, because it taught me that with practice, if I can manage to do a move, what else can I do? it's something I've never done before. With practice, I know I won't be perfect the first time, but maybe I'll pull it off.
18: Mm. Yeah. Is there an example that you feel comfortable sharing with us? That's something that, you know, because of what I've been able to do in pro wrestling, mm-hmm. I therefore had the confidence to do in another domain as well?
19: Well, in pro wrestling, it shows to me that if I should just try something, I should just go for everything else. Mm. It's like I learned about rolling. I couldn't roll the first time. Mm. It may be the simplest move ever. It's a basic move, but I could not roll forward.
18: Okay.
19: Until it took many weeks, maybe even months, I can't remember, but it took a long time. But after that, when I managed to at least stand from a roll, I realized, yes, it's learning more about myself and how much I needed to do to get to where I want.
18: Hi there, I'm Joel Chua, and you are listening to an excerpt from a recent edition of A Letter to Myself. For the continuation of the conversation, which includes the portion in which our guests share with us the most valuable and meaningful insights that they've gained through their journey, essentially their letters to their younger selves, tune in at 8 p.m. every weeknight, only on A Letter to Myself on CNA 938.
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36: Late morning into lunchtime. I'm Cheryl Goh. 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
36: A very good afternoon to you. 12 o'clock on this Friday, the 17th of July. Welcome to the Wellness Hour here on CNA 938. Now, you check your phone for a second and suddenly 20 minutes have gone by. So what are we really looking for when we reach for our phones and stayed glued to our screens? We're going to unpack that very shortly. Also, a Teochew film has reopened an old debate. Can Singapore's dialects survive the next generation, or are they becoming history? We're going to get into all this hour, but first, here's the news. Chinese President Xi Jinping has called for the world to implement tech monitoring as well as early warning and response systems as AI becomes more advanced. He was speaking at the World AI Conference in Shanghai today. He also said AI should be a trusted tool for humanity and called for laws to be put in place to prevent abuses and malicious use. CNA's senior correspondent Tan Yu Guan takes us through some of the key points in his speech.
0: President Xi chose to highlight right at the start of his speech the American origins of artificial intelligence. He mentioned that 70 years ago, a group of young scholars proposed the AI concept at a Dartmouth workshop in New Hampshire of the United States. So that was pretty interesting, I thought, given, you know, the state of the tensions between the United States and China. Now, he also went through the historical revolutions that have transformed lives through the ages, including electricity and also the steam engine, essentially comparing AI to those revolutions as essentially transformed humanity. And he thinks that AI will unleash the same enormous power. But the challenge now is how to get along with these thinking machines, how to ensure security, he says, when AI is part of the decision making, and how to ensure AI for all. He says this requires serious answers from the international community. And therefore, China thinks that we should take a people-centered approach and join hands to build an equitable system for global AI governance. He made four observations. One, he feels that we should adhere to the principle of openness and win-win. He says that AI is moving from virtual to the physical world. And therefore, to facilitate innovation, we need to take this approach. Two, we need to strengthen risk awareness. He says AI should be a trusted tool, and therefore we should prevent abuses and ensure AI is always under human control. However, at this point, he made the point that we should guard against overstretching the idea of national security or placing the national security of one country over others. He didn't name the United States, but in a way you can kind of infer that he is referring to the other AI power in the world. Now, number three, he said we should promote mutual learning and inclusiveness, that AI should not erode global diversity. In his words, we need to tend to the garden of civilization with great care in the era of AI. Now, number four, he said we should advocate solidarity and global governance, practice true multilateralism, and recognize the role of the United Nations. And therefore, the global governance network for AI should be a consensus-based one.
36: U.S. President Donald Trump is accusing China of alleged election interference, including in the 2020 presidential poll. He said the White House will release proof of Beijing hacking voter files, claiming intelligence agencies covered that up.
1: Over a period of years, starting during the 2020 election cycle, the People's Republic of China carried out what is believed to be the largest compromise of election data in history, resulting in China's illicit acquisition of 220 million U.S. voter files. That information includes names, addresses, phone numbers, political party preferences, and other sensitive data that would be needed to register to vote and engage in other nefarious activities, which is exactly what was happening. This data loss presents an unprecedented election security nightmare. The intelligence even shows that China has signed a data exploitation unit specifically to this new project.
36: Now, Mr. Trump says he has directed the heads of national intelligence, the CIA and the FBI, to investigate China, adding that the probe plans to uncover who was involved. A spokesperson for the Chinese embassy in Washington denied the allegations before Mr. Trump spoke. The official said Beijing has never interfered and will never interfere in the presidential election of the U.S. And the Trump administration has tightened rules that govern how long international students and foreign journalists can stay in the U.S. Foreigners on student visas would be admitted for up to 4 years. The Department of Homeland Security says the new measure cracks down on those exploiting a loophole that allows them to indefinitely extend their studies so they can remain in the U.S. as, quote, forever students. Meanwhile, visas for foreign journalists would be limited to 240 days or around 8 months. But for Chinese nationals, the duration is 90 days. The changes could be implemented as soon as September. And Nick Harper has more on what the new rules mean for students studying or planning to study in the U.S.
2: We've already seen some visa statuses, even green cards, of foreign students being revoked because of their views, in particular pro-Palestinian, anti-Israel views. We've seen those students heavily penalized and removed from the country. The Department of Homeland Security has said that they've seen an 11% increase in the last year of student visa admissions, suggesting that they are really seeing too much to be able to cope. They said that that increase poses a challenge to the ability to monitor and oversee these non-immigrants while they're in the United States. So these new rules mean that for students, they'll be able to stay for a maximum of 4 years. There is the possibility to extend, but no guarantee that an extension will be granted. Also, they cannot change what's being called their educational objective, so potentially the subject that they're studying, and they cannot transfer to another school while in the US without authorization. And on top of that, once they complete their studies, they must leave the United States much quicker. It was 60 days. These new rules would mean that they would only have 30 days to find a job or leave the US.
36: We turn now to Thailand, which may soon revoke thousands of civil service appointments after a government probe found irregularities in their examination scores. CNA's Julie Yu tells us the details.
3: Investigators have identified nearly 6,000 candidates with irregularities in their exam results among nearly 15,000 successful candidates from last year's recruitment exams. Investigators alleged that candidates paid bribes of around $24,000 to have their exam results electronically altered. 11 people were found tampering with answer sheets and arrested last month from a house in Notamburi. Authorities will now review around 800,000 exam papers to determine the full extent of the alleged fraud. Police have arrested two men and one woman accused of destroying and concealing official documents. One suspect was arrested after allegedly fleeing to neighboring Laos. If convicted, they could face fines as well as a prison sentence of up to 5 years. Prime Minister Anuchin Chanvinakun, who is also the interior minister, has condemned the alleged scheme. He warned it risked creating what he described as a vicious cycle where officials use bribes to gain positions, creating more opportunities for committing corruption. The arrest followed a 17-day joint investigation during which police and anti-corruption agencies seized computers and examination documents.
36: Now, concerns are growing in India over the health of an activist on an indefinite hunger strike calling for education reforms. 59-year-old Sonam Wangchuk is now into the third week of his fast. Now, he's reportedly lost more than 9 kilograms, surviving on salt water alone for the past 20 days. The hunger strike is part of protests initiated by the youth-driven Cockroach Janata Party. They are demanding the resignation of the Indian Education Minister over alleged irregularities in a major medical entrance exam. And finally, key exports in Singapore grew strongly again in June, although the pace eased from the previous month. The global push to build artificial intelligence infrastructure continues to drive demand for electronic shipments. CNA's Elizabeth Neo brings us the numbers.
4: Non-oil domestic exports rose 20.7% on year last month. That is slower than May's 38.4% increase and misses market estimates. Electronics remain the main driver, surging 105% on the back of robust artificial intelligence-related demand. Shipments of integrated circuits, disk media products, and personal computers led the gains. But non-electronic exports slipped 2.9%. Well, among Singapore's top markets, exports to Taiwan, the US, and South Korea posted the strongest gains. Shipments also increased to Malaysia, Thailand, and the European Union. And for the first half of the year, Singapore's non-oil domestic exports were up 18.6%.
36: Elizabeth Neo there, wrapping up your news with me, Cheryl Goh. Headlines anytime on CNA 938 and CNA.asia.
5: Alrighty, it is 12:10 on this Friday, the 17th of July. Let's do a quick check on the roads for you. Vehicle breakdown on the PIE towards Changi after Tampines Avenue 5. And we've also got heavy traffic in the CTE tunnel towards AYE at Cane Hill Circle exit. Also, heavy traffic on the CTE towards AYE at PIE Changi exit. As always, please do be patient. Drive carefully.
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5: Weather-wise, thundery showers expected over northern, southern and western parts of Singapore later this afternoon, but still no respite from the heat, temperatures hitting a high of 34 degrees Celsius.
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5: Yes, hello. Welcome to the Wellness Hour with me, Cheryl Goh. Now, you know, we've all been there, right? 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So we often blame ourselves for spending too much time on our phones or online. But what if it's, you know, more than just about a lack of willpower? Well, a new study by StarHub and YouGov suggests that our digital habits may be driven by something deeper. Fundamental human needs like comfort, connection, validation, or even FOMO, right? The fear of missing out. So why do many of us still feel so drained by our screens and yet struggle to put them down? Well, joining us now to unpack all these findings and to share a bit more is Tan Toi Chia, who is Chief of People, Organization and Communications at StarHub, as well as Joan Low, who is founder and CEO of Thoughtful, an end-to-end mental well-being ecosystem for organizations. They join me now in the studio. Toi Chia and Joan, welcome to the Wellness Hour.
9: Thank you for having us.
5: So I got to ask you guys, are you guilty of that as well? Like, you know, picking up your phone and then suddenly half an hour's gone by.
9: Guilty as charged.
5: It is, right? It's such a reality of our lives these days. Okay, so we often frame screen time as a discipline problem, right? But the study suggests actually something a bit deeper. So maybe tell us, what are we actually looking for when we reach for our phones?
10: Yeah, that's a really good question. So we framed it around these 5 G's.
5: Okay.
10: So glide, grow, glow, ground, and I'm missing the last one, gather. So I think it's just us as humans. There's so many needs that we have.
5: Yeah.
10: Connecting to people, just feeling comfortable and cozy, wanting to learn, being curious.
5: Yeah.
10: And guess where we can get that very easily?
5: On our phones.
10: Thing in your hand, right? And so I think the convenience has just caused us to reach out to it.
5: Yeah.
10: And unfortunately, it sucks us in and we forget that we actually can just put it down and get the same kind of very basic, happy human needs from people or things around us.
5: Yeah, I mean, we see it all the time nowadays, right? A family at a dinner table in a restaurant, all four of them are on their phones when the person is right, you know, their family members are right in front of them, but they're not talking to them because they're looking at their screens. It's so common nowadays that we become almost numb to it, right?
9: Yeah.
5: Yeah.
9: I think one of the things that we realized as well from this study is the fact that it's actually design and biology working together and creating all of this. I think a lot of times people think, oh, it's a lack of discipline. It is you having no willpower. And that's why we're falling back into these habits, right?
5: Yeah. Mm-hmm.
9: Habits come up a lot in this phenomenon. And I think it was exactly designed this way. Our phones, social media, all the platforms and all of that have actually been designed to feed a biological need for comfort, for, you know, an escape. If let's say you're in an awkward social situation and, you know, sometimes it's also boredom. There is a fear of boredom now and we almost don't know what to do when we're bored.
5: Yeah.
9: And so it's almost a reflex, a coping mechanism. But I think, you know, all that said and done, I think what the survey and also the BMI assessment that StarHub launched, which was fantastic, was to help us take that first step, which is awareness.
5: Yeah.
9: And
5: I think it's a bit of an irony, right? The social media on our screens is depriving us of the social connections in real life. But, you know, it is what it is, right?
9: Yeah.
5: So Toi Chia, you talked about the 5 G's earlier. Yeah. Which would you say is the most dominant one in Singapore?
10: Yeah. Oh, well, you know, actually, we hope to find that out. Oh, okay. So the survey is live, www.startup.com/digitalBMI. So go online, fill it out. We'd love to share that at the end of the 2-month period. I didn't mind. I'm a grow.
5: Oh, okay.
10: So my FOMO is not knowing stuff. So so grow is about learning and kind of like when I went out there and I just came from Ghim Moh Market.
5: Oh.
10: And I was looking for food. And of course, the human version, the physical version is look for the long queue, right?
5: Yeah.
10: But I inevitably took out the phone and started to see where's the most...
5: the Google reviews, is
10: the
5: it?
10: The Google reviews or which food blog I just rated which one. Yeah. That's grow for me. And I also did, it also tells you how digitally balanced you are. So whether you're really, really well or too addicted to it and spending too much time or not. I'm very happy I'm digitally balanced, but I think I kind of like gamed it a little bit when I answered, to be honest.
5: Joan, do you have which is your five, one of your...
9: I'm ground.
5: You're ground, okay.
9: So I tend to go there for comfort.
5: Really?
9: Yes. Okay. And so I think it's because in my day-to-day as a founder, you and also a mom of two very small kids, one is, you know, barely 1 year old, your nervous system is on hyperdrive. And so, you know, you're bombarded left, right, and center with Slack messages from the team, emails from clients, my toddler who is seeking your attention, and the baby that's crying. And it's all coming at once. And so I realized, even though it's not, I know cognitively it is probably not the best of habits, I reach into there for peace. Peace in a physical sense, in a way, but also digitally, it's obviously the opposite of peace, right? And I think that's something that we've found in our data set as well. So for Thoughtful, the majority of our clients are the working population. A lot of them, you know, age between 20 all the way to 60 across different demographics. And within the Singaporean users itself, what we have found is that comfort is one where it ranks very high. I need to relax.
5: Yeah.
9: I want to switch off.
5: Yeah.
9: I'm very stressed. That is one of the higher, I would say, signals that we're seeing.
5: Yeah.
9: The other signal that we're also seeing is this innate fear of just missing out.
5: Yeah.
9: And I think a lot of it sometimes might be trained in our vocation.
5: Yeah.
9: Depending on the industry, news move so fast.
5: Yeah.
9: Trades or whatever needs to be done. And so, you know, we kind of take that back with us as well.
5: Yeah.
9: So comfort and growth.
10: Yeah. I was going to ask you, Cheryl, you're a new mom and you're working very hard. Does this all resonate with you?
5: It does. Resonates with me. So, I mean, I'm guilty of it, but you're right. Sometimes, you know, you just want to, and so many of my friends do this as well, right? On Sunday, we just want to say, you know, give me 1 hour. I just want to lie on my bed and I want to doom scroll. And that is our form of relaxation.
9: We're
5: probably not the healthiest thing. I should probably go out, take a walk or something. But sometimes that is just, you know, it's just something to do, right? And then, I mean, obviously some of the videos, they're quite funny. They're quite educational, right? So you do learn something. Although sometimes there's also, as

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1: And they go like, oh, yeah. And then they all decided to just check it out on their phones. And actually, that's really cool because that's okay. It's okay to be on the phone and to complement, you know, the human side of us. So I think while the survey findings could have been better in our, you know, track record of breaking the habit, but that's wonderful. It's not bad. And I really get to see a lot of this in real life happening now in Singapore. It's very encouraging.
2: Yeah.
3: Go ahead.
4: I think the good thing is that there are tools and there are tricks to hack this cycle or this spiral, right? Yeah. And coming back to the fact that, you know, again, it's in the design and biology of this phenomenon. And I think one of the easiest way of doing it is, unfortunately or fortunately, to distract the distraction. Because again, it's a if you look at the signal, the first thing that encourages us to pick up the phone in the first place was some urge, an urge to avoid boredom or an urge to discover new information, an urge to not feel lonely or awkward sitting alone in a cafe while waiting for your order to come. Yeah. Mm-hmm. And so I think that urge is always that first trigger, which most of the time we don't know what it is. We're not aware. Mm. And so the first thing is actually to build that awareness and then almost hack the chain reaction that we know will happen, which is I'm bored. I feel awkward. I don't know what to do with my hands. Mm. Instead of picking the phone, I almost don't want to give a generic answer of, okay, you know, be aware and then take three breaths and do meditation. Because quite honestly, if you are carrying a baby in a baby carrier while waiting for your number to be called for the table to sit down on a Sunday brunch line,
2: it's very stressful.
4: You're not going to be able to take three breaths. Yeah, that's the reality. Yeah. But there are small things that we can do, which I find is most helpful when we can tie it to physical movement or action. And it almost, you know, kind of cuts that circuit of spiraling. And so once we know that action, instead of reaching out, we catch ourselves. And it could be something as easy as if I'm sitting down, I tell myself to stand up. You break your attention,
2: Right? Okay.
4: If I'm standing up, I sit down. Or it could be as easy as, you know, I'm going to take three steps to the right, still with the baby in the carrier. Yeah. But what it has done is, number one, you broke the trigger, the spiral line.
2: Yeah.
4: And number two, you're physically breaking it and mentally counting. Three steps, one, two, three. And then you go back again. And if you just keep on repeating that, it actually helps. You can be on an MRT, look at the map on top of your train and start counting the number of stations on Punggol Line. You'll find that you might have forgotten why you wanted your phone in the first place. Yeah.
2: So just give yourself something else to do in that sense. Okay.
4: Away from the screen.
2: Fascinating. Okay. Thanks for those tips. Okay.
1: Actually, I was going to say for me these days, what really, really works is I put my phone intentionally face down.
2: Yeah.
1: Physically in a different place where I'm going to have my dinner at home or I'm going to sit down. Even just to watch TV, it's always in a different table. Yeah. And that just...
2: Yeah.
1: Take three more steps to get to it, then you kind of, it's all right.
2: Yeah.
1: You know,
2: John, I don't know about you, but now that I have my baby girl turning one end of this month, so I'm also going to try to make sure that, you know, my husband and I, no phones at the dinner table. I think that's something that we want to be very strict about. I mean, she doesn't care. But I think as she gets older, I think she will notice what we're doing and that's not healthy. So we're not setting a good example. So I'm hoping to, I don't know whether we will succeed, but we will try our best to make it happen. So I'll take your steps and maybe...
4: went cold turkey with my three-year-old on screen time.
2: Okay, so
1: Do you have a year of how old your kid will be before you get her, boy?
2: A girl.
1: Actually see a screen or what's on the screen, like 2 years old.
2: Yeah, so I'm following Mr. Lawrence Wong's advice, right? No screens for under two. So we're going to try to do that as much as we can.
1: Right.
2: Once in a while, she'll want to sneak a photo of herself, right? Like she likes to look at herself on the phone. That's okay. Mm-hmm. But other than that, I try to say no screens under two. So I hope we can
1: I'm
2: hold
1: sure
2: up.
4: We'll swap notes after this.
2: Okay. Are we going to talk about the idea of this digital BMI? So fascinating. Mm-hmm. How does it go beyond just tracking usage? And what insights

0: will it actually give to users?
1: Yeah. Fantastic question. Yeah. So it really gives you a view of what drives your digital habits.
0: Yeah.
1: And then with that drive, which is one of the G's, you can then realize, oh, actually, I'm there not because I want a phone. I'm there because of this reason, which for me is grow, and it's just I'm curious about learning stuff. And then I can now distract myself using Joan's words to figure out how else I can feed this need of mine. And there are plenty, of course, to feed the need of learning. Yeah. Or it might be, we've got one which is validation, and we talked about FOMO.
0: Yes.
1: And actually validation comes in very many different forms as well. Just walking around and talking to people and having a nice conversation with a friend is actually a validation of the relationship that you have. And so this knowledge of which G drives you the most when you're on your device gives you a good way to spend and focus time on that.
0: Yeah.
1: And then we also have a score that gives you a sense of like how digitally balanced you are. It shouldn't be seen as a scorecard, but just a reminder of, okay, that's I should do more, a little less. And we give some resources as well as to where to go.
0: Yeah.
1: Some of which sit on Thoughtful's platform.
2: That's where we come.
0: Okay. Tell us more.
2: So I think the fantastic thing about this digital BMI survey is, again, that first step of awareness. It actually gives you an idea of why I'm actually leaning towards screens and phones, which then leads to all the other things that come after. And then thereafter is really important to also follow up with, hey, so then what do I do now that I know that perhaps I'm leaning into it because I want to be seen. Mm. It's a sense of belonging. I post something, let's say on Instagram.
0: I want the validation.
2: And, LinkedIn, and then I check almost incessantly whether or not anyone liked it, shared it, or, did I go viral? Yeah. All of that. And if you think about it psychologically, it is the sense of belonging and validation is something that we've always wanted even before.
0: Yeah.
2: It's just that now it's on the screen. And on the flip side of that, sometimes what can happen is when you don't get the validation, it sets off another spiral of that's tied to potentially a perception of self-worth or, belonging and things like that.
0: Yeah.
2: And so one thing as well, which are, in the lesson packs and self-serve tools that we have on Thoughtful's app, which for anyone doing the survey, they will actually get, access for free to the app for a couple of months.
0: Okay.
2: They would be able to access these very specific lesson packs that tie to the 5Gs.
0: Nice.
2: So that if this is you, do this lesson. And then you can talk to a mental health professional after, either text or video or face-to-face, up to you.
0: Okay.
2: But if, let's say, it's along the theme of validation, then some of the tools will be things that help you catch, hey, I feel rejected or I feel like this is a rejection, but this is actually not a rejection. Even if I only got 2 likes, which, for psychologically, maybe we want a 10 or 100. And so it helps you to reframe, to catch these things and just have small little tools. No big grand gestures, but things that you can very practically do, like counting stations on the Punggol line.
0: Yeah, that's a really, really good tip. Before we wrap up today, what's a final thought that you would like to leave with our listeners today when it comes to this whole idea of digital screen time and usage? Joan, we start with you.
2: I think firstly, don't self-blame and don't feel shame because we're all, I guess, creatures of the modern day that we are in today.
0: We're in it together.
2: We're all in it together. Everyone's got this.
0: Yeah.
2: But know that, number one, there are tools for you to create awareness of why you're leaning into this and also tools of how you can rewire differently so that you don't end up in the same spiral of not enough rest, not sleeping on time and all of that.
0: Yeah.
2: So we're all in this together.
0: Yeah, we are. So, be gentle on ourselves, but still be mindful about our usage. Toycha, anything to add?
1: Well, StarHub Telco, right? So we connect everybody, and the whole idea is to remain extremely well connected digitally. But that's really for human needs, for us as humans to be well connected to each other. And so I'd say pause, just find time to pause for yourself, for the people around you, and just for the world in general.
0: Yeah, that's really wonderful. This has been such an engaging conversation. Thank you so much to the both of you.
1: We've been speaking
0: today on the Wellness Hour to Tan Toy Chia, who is Chief of People, Organization and Communications at StarHub, as well as Joan Low, who is founder and CEO of Thoughtful. 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I'm Cheryl Goh.
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8: Protesters blocked roads, calling on the government to agree to a deal or step down.
0: Traders have also become bullish on the stock, as the supplier stands to rake in gains from AI-related demand and potential price hikes.
9: No single group appears to have won an absolute majority in the country's second round of snap parliamentary election.
8: Field investigations show heavy metals and oils were discharged from the beached ship. This in turn hurt the health of the coral reef.
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0: Time for your news on CNA 938. You're with me, Cheryl Goh. Now, Chinese President Xi Jinping has called for the world to implement early warning and response systems to monitor artificial intelligence as the technology becomes more advanced. He delivered the keynote speech at the World AI Conference in Shanghai today, and he also said AI should be a trusted tool for humanity and calls for law to be put in place to prevent abuses and malicious use. Elsewhere, well, U.S. President Donald Trump has addressed the nation in a primetime speech focused on election security. And he said declassified intelligence alleges Chinese interference in U.S. polls beginning with the 2020 presidential vote.
15: Over a period of years, starting during the 2020 election cycle, the People's Republic of China carried out what is believed to be the largest compromise of election data in history, resulting in China's illicit acquisition of 220 million U.S. voter files. That information includes names, addresses, phone numbers, political party preferences, and other sensitive data that would be needed to register to vote and engage in other nefarious activities, which is exactly what was happening. This data loss presents an unprecedented election security nightmare. The intelligence even shows that China has signed a data exploitation unit specifically to this new project.
0: And we continue this news now, looking at how Mr. Trump said he's asked the Director of National Intelligence, CIA and FBI, to investigate China. He said intelligence showed there had been a concrete or concerted effort to keep information about the foreign meddling from him and other U.S. leaders. And he said the probe is aimed at uncovering who was involved and have them brought to justice. He added that intelligence has also revealed vulnerabilities in U.S. voting systems, exposing them to compromise by China and Russia. Now, a report quoting a spokesman from the Chinese embassy in Washington denied the allegations. It said Beijing has never interfered and will never interfere in the presidential election of the U.S. Now, concerns are growing in India over the health of an activist on an indefinite hunger strike calling for education reforms. 59-year-old Sonam Wangchuk is now into the third week of his fast. He's reportedly lost more than 9 kilograms, surviving on salt water alone for the past 20 days. The hunger strike is part of protests initiated by the youth-driven Cockroach Janata Party. They are demanding the resignation of the Indian Education Minister over alleged irregularities in a major medical entrance exam. From New Delhi, Neha Punya reports on the attention surrounding the hunger strike.
13: We've seen in the last 24 hours an outpouring of concern for him from civil society members, from the public. The numbers at that protest site have swelled considerably as people urge Sonam Wangchuk to end his fast. This also came up in the Delhi High Court with a petitioner urging the court to intervene, to force Mr. Wangchuk to end his fast, to force feed him. A notice was issued to the government, and you have the Solicitor General, which is the Indian government's lawyer, make a presentation in court. He said that Mr. Wangchuk is being monitored round the clock by medical experts, and the government said that appropriate medical intervention would be provided depending on the doctor's assessment. He is now being monitored every few hours, but what has happened is, as a result of his deteriorating health, we have seen a huge resurgence in the sort of interest that this protest was drawing, both from civil society members but also from the media. The government says they have taken action. They've said that they have announced measures to reform how this exam, which was taken by millions of medical students, was conducted. The education minister has admitted that there were mistakes that were made that led to the exam being compromised, but he's refused to resign. Sonam Wangchuk has now urged students to come out in large numbers. On Monday, when the monsoon session of parliament will resume, he's urging tens of thousands of students to join him as he will try and attempt a march towards parliament. He says there must be a discussion in parliament on these issues.
0: And that was Neha Punya there. Wrapping up your news with me, Cheryl Goh, headlines anytime on CNA 938 and CNA.asia. Asia Business Now on CNA 938. Singapore's key exports grew strongly again in June, although the pace eased from the previous month. The global push to build artificial intelligence infrastructure continues to drive demand for electronic shipments. Non-oil domestic exports, or NODEX, rose 20.7% on year last month, and that's slower than May's 38.4% hike and is below market estimates. Electronics remains the key driver, surging 105% on the back of robust artificial intelligence-related demand. Shipments of integrated circuits, disk media products, and personal computers led the gains, but non-electronic exports slipped 22.9%. Among Singapore's top markets, exports to Taiwan, the US, and South Korea posted the strongest gains. Shipments to Malaysia, Thailand, and the European Union also rose. For the first half of the year, Singapore's NODEX was up 18.6%. Now, chip stocks pulled US markets lower overnight. The tech-heavy NASDAQ fell by 1.5%, or 387 points to 25,882 points. But Chris Weston, the head of research at Pepperstone, says he isn't too concerned.
16: You've got to understand that so eventually the heat will come out of these stocks. The question is now will investors find a tipping point to buy back into these stocks as we go into the meat of the mega cap earnings season next week with the Mag 7 stocks, and then we get into some of the sort of more pointy specific AI plays going forward. But look, clearly people have been rotating out of these stocks, and it's not just this justification of ROI people have been talking about. It's just the crowding that's been in place, the sheer expectations. And people are seeing a strong economy in the US, and they're just rotating into more cyclical areas of the market, more broadening out. So I don't think it's a disaster. I think investors right now have taken down positioning in the chip plays, the big winners for 2026. They've come to a more sort of benchmark weight, so to speak.
0: And still in business, well, streaming giant Netflix has delivered another quarter of steady growth. Its second quarter revenue grew 13% from a year earlier to about $12.5 billion. Here's Elizabeth Neo with the details.
17: Profit was up nearly 9% to $3.4 billion, but the stock tumbled by more than 9% in after-hours trade after the company issued weaker-than-expected guidance for the September quarter. That reinforced investor concerns that Netflix's rapid growth is beginning to moderate and that it needs more hit shows to keep subscribers engaged. The company sought to reassure investors by pointing to new growth drivers, including live sports and video podcasts. And it said engagement remains healthy, with Netflix users worldwide spending about 97 billion hours watching series and films on the platform in the first half of this year. That is a 2% increase from the same period last year, and that's despite tough competition from major sporting events like the World Cup and the Winter Olympics on other platforms. But the company said it will also scale back on publishing their viewership data to annually instead of twice a year.
0: And let's do a quick check on the stock market right now. Asian markets, investors are becoming more cautious about the pace and payoff of the AI boom, and that has put pressure on some of Japan's biggest tech and semiconductor names. The Nikkei 225 went down 4.7%. Over in Greater China, the Shanghai Composite fell 1.6%. Hong Kong's Hang Seng tumbled 2%. Shares in Sydney were moving lower, pulled down by energy stocks as global oil prices eased from their recent geopolitical-driven surge. Australia's ASX 200, 0.7% lower, and South Korea's markets are closed for a public holiday. At home, the SEI has dropped 0.6% to 5,506 points. Business news as it breaks on CNA.Asia. All right, on the roads for you at 12:40 on this Friday. It is the 17th of July. Heavy traffic on the BKE towards Woodlands at Woodlands Road exit. Heavy traffic also on the AYE towards Tuas at Tuas West Drive exit. As always, please do be patient. Drive carefully. It's the Wellness Hour here on CNA 938, and you're with me, Cheryl Goh. We bring you now an episode of the Deep Dive podcast that looks at the release of the Chinese film Dear You, which has reignited the debate over dialects in Singapore. Let's find out as Stephen Chia and Tiffany Ang speak to Assistant Professor Luke Liu from the NTU and Hokkien content creator Ong Yi Ting.
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19: So hey everyone, welcome back to another episode of Deep Dive with Tiffany and myself, Stephen. So Tiff, are you a dialect speaker? Do you speak any?
20: Yeah, I do actually. So I'm Hokkien, okay. And I grew up with my grandmother who only spoke Hokkien. So that's how I picked up the dialect.
19: Okay, so you're fluent in it.
20: I wouldn't say I'm fluent.
19: Okay. I'm Hokkien too, but I know just enough to order my mee pok, you know.
20: Survivor and, skills.
19: Yeah. Just the essentials. So when I speak dialects nowadays, they call it dialect.
20: Oh, okay.
19: Yeah, it's a variation of that.
20: All right.
19: Okay, anyhow, over time, we've had one film that has been making the news, sparking a much larger conversation about dialects in Singapore. The film Dear You, that's what it's called, was released in a Mandarin dubbed, while the original Teochew version was limited to selected screenings. And a bit of public outcry there saying, you know, why not see it in its original splendor in Teochew.
20: Yeah, but and actually since then, IMDA has approved more Teochew screenings of Dear You, and the authorities have said they're actually reviewing guidelines on dialect use in films. But I think today we want to ask, in an increasingly modern English-speaking Singapore, what purpose do dialects serve these days? And also, are they living languages that meet real needs, or have they just become symbols of cultural identity?
19: To help us unpack this issue, we have with us today Luke Liu, assistant professor in linguistics and multilingual studies at NTU.
21: Hello.
19: And also Ong Yi Ting, a 24-year-old local content creator known for her Hokkien TikTok videos.
22: Hi everyone, Dakiho, my name is Yi Ting.
20: I think before we start, let's give people a bit of context. So for those who don't know, Chinese dialects are not permitted on free-to-air television and radio, with some exceptions provided in recent years. Movie releases in general are required to be dubbed in Mandarin, and which is, you know, I wanted to set the scene before we get straight into it. Let's begin with the film itself, Dear You. So the initial 4,800 tickets for the Teochew version was quickly sold out, and then there were calls for more dialect screenings. I mean, Luke, I want to start with you. Were you surprised by the response, you know, people calling for more of that Teochew version?
1: I don't think I was necessarily surprised. I mean, nowadays people are quite used to being able to access, you know, movies in any language that they like, right? So people are used to streaming services, even songs on Spotify, stuff like that, right? So in terms of the cinema, right? So it seems a bit strange to them and maybe a bit regressive that they want to watch something in its original language and they can't, right? So that's one issue. And secondly, of course, we also know that people are quite aware of how things have changed, right? Since the 1970s and 1980s in terms of dialect speaking and in terms of use of Mandarin. And they're well aware that circumstances have moved long time ago. So they're a bit, you know, frustrated, right, in terms of why they can't still.
19: And just to help people further understand, because our position, Singapore's position on dialects is something that was intentional. I mean, we had a Speak Mandarin campaign that was launched in 1979, where Mandarin was promoted as the common language. So they sort of said, let's stop using dialects, let's all switch to Mandarin. You know, the idea was to improve communication, support bilingualism, and also strengthen social cohesion, because it means we spoke a common language, right?
20: Yes.
19: But now I guess the question is, we're saying, we've done it so well that the dialects are kind of almost phased out. Mm. So maybe it's time to just change the laws a bit and
20: loosen it.
19: Yeah, be a bit more chill. Let any language, because what's the big deal, right?
20: Yeah, I mean, let's bring Yiting into the conversation because, you know, Yiting, you are known as that Hokkien girl. You make Hokkien content online. Let's talk a little bit about how you started on this journey.
22: I think I uploaded my very first TikTok video back then. TikTok wasn't really a big thing. Mm-hmm. So I uploaded one video of me and my grandmother conversing in Hokkien. And then I went to bed. I think it was like 3 to 4 a.m. And then the next morning I woke up, I just blew up online. Mm. And the comments were all like, oh, youngsters still can speak Hokkien nowadays. Or like, oh, I never knew Gen Zs could speak Hokkien. And then that was when I realized I kind of had like a superpower, because growing up, it was very natural to me. Yeah, and I think I picked up Hokkien because when I was about 3 to 6 years old, like, people would be going to nursery, kindergarten. Okay. Okay. But I barely went to those schools because I was moving houses a lot. So I was always at home, listening to my parents and my grandparents' conversations, and then they would play Hokkien songs, you know, they would consume media from Taiwan online, not those on TV, because those on TV are also dubbed in Mandarin as well.
20: That's true.
22: So I think when I was like a kid, I was like a little sponge, you know, so whatever I absorbed was all dialects and Mandarin.
19: So speaking Hokkien for you was quite natural because it was something you did at home.
22: That's right.
19: And I guess you carried on to use it to converse with your grandmother.
20: Older generation. I mean, I only learned because I realized my parents were speaking in a third language and they were talking about us.
19: But they don't want to let the kids know what they're saying.
20: It was their secret language.
22: Like, they would code switch whenever they wanted.
20: Correct.
22: To, like,
20: correct. So I knew if I outrightly asked them, what did you mean? They would not tell me. So I would pick out like certain words and I'll be like, so what does this word mean? And then eventually I pieced in my head that they were just talking bad about us.
19: So the question now is, with dialects being almost non-existent in a country like Singapore, why has there been in this recent uproar for people saying, yeah, I really want to have the show back in its original, you know, Hokkien language. Why is it such a big deal?
20: Teochew.
19: But yeah, it could have been in Hokkien. I mean, it could have been in any dialect. But the question is, why are we now clamoring for this, you know?
1: I think we need to, first of all, understand like the situation of you know, these Chinese dialects, right? So Hokkien, Teochew, Cantonese even. So these are the major Chinese dialects that are still spoken in Singapore. So one way to characterize it is that we have different levels of endangerment, right? So for these languages, I would say that we are between severely endangered and critically endangered. So that's like 1.5 steps away from extinction. Okay. So we no longer have intergenerational transmission. So parents no longer use them, these languages, with their children. So if the current trend continues in terms of demographics and so on, I would say that in 20, 30 years, nobody will be speaking these languages anymore.
20: Wow, 20, 30 years.
1: That's one thing.
19: Yeah, but then I'll ask you, so what? Because if no one's using it, I mean, have we really lost anything? Because we're still all communicating with each other effectively.
1: Right. Exactly, which is why there's this reaction, I suppose, that people want to be able to reconnect somehow with these languages that they know that their grandparents or parents used to speak. Mm. And of course, I mean, part of the reaction is also from the older generation themselves, who used to live through those days when they could, you know, access media in these languages. So personally, I mean, it feels a bit cruel that they can't do this still in this day and age, given that we know that, you know, these dialects are no longer a threat to Mandarin. We know that these languages are literally dying.
20: I can understand why people want to watch it in its natural language, mm-hmm. In what it was shot at as, but because the screen that I went to, it was Full House and it was filled with seniors.
22: Right.
20: So, I mean, a couple of them need the toilet breaks in between.
19: But they used to have intermissions in the movies,
20: but not now.
19: Last time, yeah.
20: And I think it goes back a little bit to do with the fact that, I mean, already, you know, cinema, movie viewing in cinemas are a little bit of a dying trade. I mean, some people would say, it is, like nobody goes there. And then for these old people to then come out and to be able to watch it, I think it was some form of them wanting to reconnect with a language that they are familiar, or even some of them are not familiar with. So my parents went to watch it and they said half of the conversation, they didn't quite get it, but they felt, you know, there was the feels. Yeah, there was the feels.
19: I guess part of it is also you want to watch something as is in its authentic language, you know. So when it's dubbed, it's not the same. I mean, even when we watch shows on Netflix and you dub it to the English version, it doesn't quite feel the same.
20: Yeah,
19: you know what I mean?
20: Yeah.
19: So I guess, do we lose? I guess, is some of it literally lost in translation when you...
1: Yeah, of course. I mean, when we talk about... we know that for languages, right? So when we translate one language to another, we lose certain cultural nuances. So there's no equivalent translation for certain words, for example. I mean, in Singlish, shook, right? So this idea of shook, you can't really translate it into English. So that's one. And second, in terms of the actor's original performance, right, the tone, certain expressions, and so on, you definitely lose those things when you translate or you dub it over through another language, right? So these are the two key things. And of course, in the context of the movie itself, certain scenes and certain lines, if delivered in a completely different language, might have a very different social connotation.
20: When you are making your videos eating online, do you, you know, purposely think to yourself, okay, this I have to, you know, say it in Hokkien as opposed to doing it in English or Mandarin because the, you know, the nuance is different? Do you actually make a clear distinction?
22: Yeah, I think because people are so used to seeing me as a Hokkien girl, to be honest, if I were to make my videos in Mandarin or English, they'll be like, hey, can you speak Hokkien? Hey, I want to hear you speak in Hokkien.
20: Right,
22: but I do spend a lot of time editing my videos because I need to add in both English or, you know, Chinese subtitles. Yeah, because I do feel like nowadays the viewers on my platform, they are ranging from, you know, Gen Alpha all the way up to people in their 50s. So I need to, you know, account for the fact that the younger generation really don't understand this language at all. It's just like me trying to watch a Korean film that I wouldn't understand a single thing. Yeah, but I think recently a lot of comments that I got under my videos is that they're asking, you know, why is it that we can learn third languages like Korean, Spanish, Japanese in schools, we can watch these other languages on Netflix, but we can't watch our own dialect language online or not online, but mostly like, not on our traditional mainstream media, as well as I learn it in school.
19: To be fair, learning the languages, when you learn French, for instance, you're learning the official French language, not the French dialects. I mean, French has dialects, you know, Japanese even has dialects, you know. So I think we are learning still the official language. But yeah, the question now being that why can't we just chill a bit more and like maybe treat it as a foreign language film and just leave it in its, you know, original language?
20: When the government says things like it's reviewing the framework, what do you think it needs to review?
1: From a sociolinguistic perspective, right? So in terms of reviewing the framework and hopefully changing the policy. So, I mean, it's not just about cinema and movies, right? It's also about mainstream TV and radio stations. So we have a certain situation now where, you know, K-pop is actually permissible, right? On Chinese radio stations, but not Cantonese songs, but not Hokkien songs and so on, which is a bit strange.
19: Is there any danger of influencing young ones and adulterating the, you know, the Mandarin?
1: Oh, no. I mean, Mandarin and these other languages, I mean, okay, from a linguistic perspective, these are mutually unintelligible languages. So in terms of similarity, it's actually very low.
19: Okay.
1: Right? Which means that they don't necessarily interfere in terms of how people actually learn Mandarin. In fact, the main language now that interferes with Mandarin is English.
20: Okay.
1: Yeah.
20: Okay, so you're saying that if I learn dialect, it's not going to affect my grasp over the Mandarin language.
1: No, it's not. In fact, it could help. It could facilitate because in terms of the script, right? So it shares a certain script. You might, in terms of cultural similarities and of certain expressions and so on, it might help you better engage with Mandarin as well. But in terms of, you know, pronunciation and so on, it's actually, they share very little similarities.
19: Because I guess we're also formally learning Mandarin in schools for like a number of years. Whereas you're saying just let the dialects come about every now and then. We're not saying in primary school, you will now learn Hokkien. Now learn Cantonese.
20: Yeah. I think there's also a difference between the dialect that we speak at home and and whether we can learn it in school, right? Because, I mean, Yiting, would you consider yourself effectively, I don't know, what's that word? I wouldn't even call
19: trilingual,
20: it.
19: Bilingual?
20: Trilingual, yeah, effectively. Will you be able to like do your Hokkien fluently?
22: I would say if you want me to speak and write in Hokkien, honestly, I don't know what is the correct writing system to follow as well. Okay. So I heard that there are writing systems for like Cantonese, Teochew, and Hokkien, but honestly, we don't have enough people who are proficient in that to even teach this language in the first place.
19: But
22: so,
19: speaking?
22: Speaking is really true, you know, learning from the older generation.
1: Can you read the news, for example?
20: If I were to give you a news script.
22: With practice, yes, but you know, if you were to give me the script and want me to deliver on the spot, right, it's no way I can do that.
20: And would the older generation, like the people who taught you the dialect, would they be able to do that?
22: There will be some people who can do that. So for instance, recently like I received like 8 episodes for like a Hokkien drama. I looked through my script, but I needed to take weeks. I needed weeks actually to actually sit down and translate it into Hokkien.
20: Is still a difference between how the one that you converse and if you are doing it, you know, properly.
19: Yeah, because you never grew up learning Hokkien per se, right? It was just something you and you learn by ear, so to speak.
22: That's right. And interestingly, for every phrase in Hokkien, for example, fruit, some people will say geji, some will say guiji, some will say jigo. Like there are so many variations to it because
19: the same kind of fruit.
20: Fruits in three different ways.
19: Wow. Yeah. Why is that?
22: Because in Mandarin there is a phrase called 三里不同调十里不同音, which kind of means like every step you take, like in the olden village, right, every step you take, every few steps you take, the intonation changes. And then afterwards the tone of the language, everything changes, but because there's no proper writing system to lock everything down.
19: Now, I guess some people are also saying that if we lose these dialects, are we losing a part of our culture? Is that part of the cultural heritage lost and gone forever?
1: The variation or the version of Hokkien and Teochew, for example, that's spoken in Malaysia and Singapore, it's actually unique to our region. So we are talking here about, you know, lots of language mixing between Malay, right, and Tamil as well. So some of these words originally were actually Malay words that we have, you know, come to see as part of Hokkien vocabulary. So stuff like loti.
19: That's true.
20: I also think to myself, you know, we have this restriction on, you know, our free-to-air television and, you know, most of our radio time belts, right? But a lot of the content that we are receiving these days, or you know, we're consuming these days, are online.
19: That's
20: like the stuff that you make, Yiting. So does a policy like the, you know, like this whole, you know, make sure dialects are not in the, you know, your mainstream media, does that really hold water anymore when everything is available online?
22: So when my video first blew up, I remember there was just one comment. Someone commented, if Lee Kuan Yew were to watch your video, he'd be rolling in his grave right now. Yeah. But I don't think that, you know, given the context back then, the 1970s, right, the Speak Mandarin campaign was necessary, right? It was very hard to get people to understand one another if there isn't like a common language spoken. But I guess as time goes, with the new context where the current generation, the Gen Alphas and Gen Zs, can't even speak Mandarin, I do think that it's time to, you know, review this policy, because as much as we can continue to, in a way, suppress this on traditional media, there is a group of people, if I were to observe from my comments section over 5 to 6 years, right, a lot of young people are reaching out to me and say, hey, can you make more videos where you actually teach Hokkien, because I really want to converse with my grandma, I really want to be able to understand them, to speak to them, and I'll just say, I'm so sorry, my Hokkien is also not that good. But I try my best to add subtitles to teach in my videos. But there is a demand, there is a desire to pick up this language, and also among the older generation who are saying that, hey, please make more videos so we can continue to hear this language since we don't hear it anywhere else anymore.
20: Yeah, so how much of it is truly wanting to learn so they can communicate to an older generation that will soon be moving on, and how much of it is exotic, you know, the novelty factor? Like, they want to get more of this content because it's entertaining for them, rather than that they are learning something from you.
22: It's because I like to, you know, converse with my viewers, as I know, be it to reply to their DMs or just reply to their comments. Some of them will say, oh, because of you, I want to learn Hokkien because you make it sound so nice. And I guess because I make the consistent effort to not use vulgarities in my videos as well. I think most of the Singaporeans would use the vulgarities would be the first few phrases that they pick up.
2: That's right. Yes.
22: And I guess it's the same across all languages when we watch K-drama, you know, sometimes you pick up the funnier words first. Yes. Yeah, but then from there, then they realize that, oh, actually dialect is something that they live and breathe every day. That's when they gain the awareness that, for instance, at Hokkien Mee, or when you walk past like Amoy Street, Upper Hokkien Street, like all these are traces of our dialects. Yeah, and that's when they start to click and realize that, oh, these are all part of Singapore's history. Even Singlish is heavily influenced by Hokkien. Then, yeah, I guess it does pique the interest of the younger generation. But whether do we have enough and do we have proper facilities for them to pick up the language, that would be another thing.
19: Dialects are a bit foreign to hear nowadays. What are your thoughts about it? Do you miss it? Do you wish we had more of it? And should we be a bit more chill about it overall in this day and age? Drop us your notes and let us know what you think. We'd love to hear from you. But otherwise, that's it for this week's deep dive.
20: Thanks to the team, Janani Johari, Ho Pei Ning, Annette Fetovero, Joanne Chan, and Eugene Wee. Video and sound by Hanila Amin, Wesley Tan, Zikri Aiman, Joseph Jeremiah Jacob, and Shafiq Samseh. Bye for now.

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4: 1 o'clock on this Friday, the 17th of July, coming up, a replay of Mind Your Money, where we look at how a degree can be used to open doors, but now degree holders are being hit hardest by retrenchments. We're going to find out what's changed. Also, on the encore of the Wellness Hour, you check your phone for a second and suddenly 20 minutes are gone. What are we really looking for when we, you know, reach out for our phones and stay glued to our screens? We're going to find out, but first, here's the news. Chinese President Xi Jinping has called for the world to implement tech monitoring as well as early warning and response systems as AI becomes more advanced. He was speaking at the World AI Conference in Shanghai today. He also said AI should be a trusted tool for humanity and called for laws to be put in place to prevent abuses and malicious use. CNA's senior correspondent Tan Yu Guan takes us through some of the key points in his speech.
5: President Xi chose to highlight right at the start of his speech the American origins of artificial intelligence. He mentioned that 70 years ago, a group of young scholars proposed the AI concept at a Dartmouth workshop in New Hampshire of the United States. So that was pretty interesting, I thought, given, you know, the state of the tensions between the United States and China. Now, he also went through the historical revolutions that have transformed lives through the ages, including electricity and also the steam engine, essentially comparing AI to those revolutions as essentially transformed humanity. And he thinks that AI will unleash the same enormous power. But the challenge now is how to get along with these thinking machines, how to ensure security, he says, when AI is part of the decision making, and how to ensure AI for all. He says this requires serious answers from the international community. And therefore, China thinks that we should take a people-centered approach and join hands to build an equitable system for global AI governance. He made four observations. One, he feels that we should adhere to the principle of openness and win-win. He says that AI is moving from virtual to the physical world. And therefore, to facilitate innovation, we need to take this approach. Two, we need to strengthen risk awareness. He says AI should be a trusted tool, and therefore we should prevent abuses and ensure AI is always under human control. However, at this point, he made the point that we should guard against overstretching the idea of national security or placing the national security of one country over others. He didn't name the United States, but in a way you can kind of infer that he is referring to the other AI power in the world. Now, number three, he said we should promote mutual learning and inclusiveness, that AI should not erode global diversity. In his words, we need to tend to the garden of civilization with great care in the era of AI. Now, number four, he said we should advocate solidarity and global governance, practice true multilateralism, and recognize the role of the United Nations. And therefore, the global governance network for AI should be a consensus-based one.
4: And that was CNA's Tan Yu Guan there. Now, US President Donald Trump is accusing China of alleged election interference, including in the 2020 presidential poll. He says the White House will release proof of Beijing hacking voter files, claiming intelligence agencies covered it up.
6: Over a period of years, starting during the 2020 election cycle, the People's Republic of China carried out what is believed to be the largest compromise of election data in history, resulting in China's illicit acquisition of 220 million U.S. voter files. That information includes names, addresses, phone numbers, political party preferences, and other sensitive data that would be needed to register to vote and engage in other nefarious activities, which is exactly what was happening. This data loss presents an unprecedented election security nightmare. The intelligence even shows that China has signed a data exploitation unit specifically to this new project.
4: And still on this, Mr. Trump says he's directed the heads of national intelligence, the CIA, and the FBI to investigate China, adding that the probe plans to uncover who was involved. A spokesperson for the Chinese embassy in Washington denied the allegations. The official said Beijing has never interfered and will never interfere in the presidential election of the U.S. Now from Washington, D.C., Nick Harper reports on why President Trump chose this moment to address the nation on this issue.
7: Quite stunning accusations there from the U.S. president. And bear in mind, we have always known that he has said the 2020 election was rigged. He said that as a candidate, but now he's saying it as the president, making that speech during a primetime address from the White House, saying that China was able to get access to about two-thirds of the U.S. population's election data, and then saying there was a cover-up by the U.S. intelligence community. Now, in many ways, China, as an old foe of the U.S., is an easy target, but it gives Donald Trump something that he's able to talk about at a time that he wants to be able to talk about it. Election security. He has now suggested that U.S. elections are not as safe and as secure as many people have thought. He's called the election integrity into question just ahead of the midterm elections, but also at a time when Congress is stalled on one of a key bits of legislation for the U.S. president, the Save America Voter ID Act. This is all about the U.S. president wanting people who vote to show their proof of citizenship and also show photo ID when they go to the ballot to vote. But at the moment, the Senate, even though it has a Republican majority, does not have enough votes to be able to pass that legislation. So a very clear message there from the president. He even said election security demands Congress must pass Voter ID Save America Act. But it also potentially lays the groundwork for federal intervention in the future in elections. At this stage, states control how elections are run. Donald Trump might want to try and change that and have more power over how those elections are run, whether it's the midterms in a few months' time in November, whether it's the 2028 election. He has been saying that this is all evidence-based, but really, at this stage, I think there will be many, many questions, even though this data has been published on the White House website, how true and how accurate it is from a president who has long maintained that his election in 2020 was rigged.
4: Now, the Trump administration has tightened rules that govern how long international students and foreign journalists can stay in the U.S. Foreigners on student visas will be admitted for up to 4 years. The Department of Homeland Security says the new measure cracks down on those exploiting a loophole that allows them to indefinitely extend their studies so they can remain in the U.S. as, quote, forever students. Meanwhile, visas for foreign journalists would be limited to 240 days or around 8 months. But for Chinese nationals, the duration is 90 days. The changes could be implemented as soon as September. CNA's Arnold Gay explains why students from Asia are expected to feel the impact the most.
8: International students in the U.S. hit a record 1.2 million in the 2024 to 2025 academic year. India and China combined made up more than half, 52%. Other Asian countries, including South Korea, Vietnam, Nepal, and Bangladesh, were also in the top 10. Asian students are heavily represented in the STEM fields, so science, technology, engineering, and mathematics, which were pursued by nearly 60% of all international students. Most undergraduate programs can be completed in 4 years, which is the new visa limit set by the Trump administration. But graduate research for STEM as well as PhD programs can stretch beyond 4 years. Now, optional practical training, or OPT, used to be folded into the duration of U.S. student visas. Now, OPT is an immigration program that allows international students to work in the U.S. for up to 3 years after graduation. Now, students will have to apply for extension of stay to use the OPT to pursue master's and doctoral degrees. Now, that could lead to additional cost as well as uncertainty. Now, the new rules would also shorten the window for students to prepare for departure. Transfer schools or change status after graduation to 30 days from the previous 60.
4: And that was CNA's Arnold Gay there. And finally, in your news, while Thailand may soon revoke thousands of civil service appointments after a government probe found irregularities in their examination scores, CNA's Julie Yu has the details.
9: Investigators have identified nearly 6,000 candidates with irregularities in their exam results among nearly 15,000 successful candidates from last year's recruitment exams. Investigators allege that candidates paid bribes of around $24,000 to have their exam results electronically altered. 11 people were found tampering with answer sheets and arrested last month from a house in Notamburi. Authorities will now review around 800,000 exam papers to determine the full extent of the alleged fraud. Police have arrested two men and one woman accused of destroying and concealing official documents. One suspect was arrested after allegedly fleeing to neighboring Laos. If convicted, they could face fines as well as a prison sentence of up to 5 years. Prime Minister Chin Chanvinakun, who is also the interior minister, has condemned the alleged scheme. He warned it risked creating what he described as a vicious cycle where officials use bribes to gain positions, creating more opportunities for committing corruption. The arrest followed a 17-day joint investigation during which police and anti-corruption agencies seized computers and examination documents.
4: That wraps your news with me, Cheryl Goh. Headlines anytime on CNA 938 and CNA.asia. One 11 on this Friday, the 17th of July. On the roads, let's see. Vehicle breakdown on the AYE towards MCE at 2 points. The first is after Benoi Road, and the second is after Yuan Ching Road. Another vehicle breakdown on the CTE towards SLE at Yio Chu Kang Road exit. Some roadworks happening on the PIE towards Tuas after Clementi Avenue 6. Please avoid lane 5. Roadworks also on the AYE towards Tuas at West Coast exit. As always, please do be patient. Drive carefully. Weatherwise today, thundery showers over many areas in the afternoon. Temperatures ranging from 25 to 33 degrees Celsius.
3: 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Now, Mind Your Money with Cheryl Goh.
4: Yes, hello. Welcome to Mind Your Money with me, Cheryl Goh. Today on the show, we are looking at how, you know, for years, a degree, a university degree, was seen as one of the safest routes to a stable career. But Singapore's latest labour market figures show that degree holders are recording the highest retrenchment incidents across education groups. So CNA's Work It podcast looked at what's driving that shift, how AI and restructuring are changing white-collar work, and whether employers are beginning to place greater weight on skills over qualifications. So let's get into all this today with our usual guest, Nat Fettelvaro, host of CNA's Work It podcast, who's back with us. Nat, always nice to have you with us.
10: Great to be on the show.
4: Yeah, so, you know, okay, so I understand you entered the workforce with a diploma.
10: That's right.
4: So looking at your batchmates and others who took a similar route, how have their careers developed? And is there really a distinction between degree and diploma holders? And or is that perhaps becoming a bit less pronounced?
10: I think it is becoming a little bit less pronounced. Now, I do have to caveat, despite being a diploma holder, and I still am only a diploma holder.
4: Don't say only.
10: Well, yes, I am an accomplished diploma holder.
4: Yeah.
10: I was able to find my way through the workforce in a little bit less of a conventional path.
4: Okay.
10: At one point in time, I was, you know, changing my job responsibilities almost every year to try to get a higher pay, because obviously people are not going to pay me as much as a degree holder coming into a new job.
4: Yeah.
10: So I did experiment with various things, but when I look back at some of the friends that I have made in school and where they are now, you can kind of see that in 10 years, the degree or the presence or absence of a degree doesn't seem to matter as much.
4: Yeah.
10: There are definitely going to be places that are hiring you based on your skills, some of them even based on your personality. and so if you look for these jobs that don't put so much prominence on the paper qualification, you're definitely going to be able to find your way.
4: Yeah. Can I ask what your diploma was in?
10: I was a mass communication graduate from Ngee Ann Poly.
4: Okay, but it's still kind of related to what you're doing
10: today, for sure,
4: right?
10: Yeah, but I also could never have done anything related to like science or math. So engineering and business were a little bit out of the question.
4: Yeah, okay.
10: So I look back at a lot of my let's call them schoolmates, my former schoolmates, right?
4: Yeah.
10: In poly. And a lot of them actually are no longer in the same industries. They're not even doing like marketing or like PR. They're doing things that are entirely unrelated to our course of study.
4: So they've pivoted like entirely?
10: Entirely. So it is still an option to get a degree if you are looking at specific jobs. You know, obviously, if you're going to be a doctor, there's no way you're going to be one with just a diploma.
4: Yeah.
10: But if you're pursuing a career like mine, it's definitely possible to get by without a degree.
4: Yeah. Okay. That's really interesting. You know, I mean, and I think a lot of people still in Asia, especially, like the degree is like your foot in the door to a job interview. But I think that's shifting, which is what we're going to talk about today also, because in the episode, Stephen said that he was helping to drive AI initiatives shortly before he was retrenched. What did his experience suggest about how quickly a secure-looking role can change?
10: Well, it's actually pretty interesting that you brought that up, because he specifically said that he was driving strategic initiatives, he was working on AI stuff, and those are very frontier tech stuff that you know, pushes a business forward, right? And it was literally days after his last chat with his manager that he got the call to say, sorry, pack it up, it's time to go.
4: Oops.
10: And so he did say it did feel a little bit like he contributed to his own demise.
4: He's preparing for it, right?
10: Yeah. So it's definitely something that people are anxious about right now with AI, you know, across every function of work. You do see people worrying whether they're training their replacement, because AI is all about taking in data and then optimizing the data and, you know, performing tasks based on all of that they've acquired. So people feel like if I keep working on AI, or if I keep working with AI tools, eventually my employer is going to just use that AI tool instead of me. But again, and I have talked about this before on other times that I've been on the show, there are companies that use AI to push innovation rather than push out employees to be able to, you know, drive revenue in different ways, find new opportunities. So while it is definitely an anxiety a lot of people are holding right now, it's not going to be the end of the world.
4: Yeah. Okay. But, you know, some professions, right? Especially like if it's things like medicine or law, they definitely require those formal qualifications, right? But outside those fields, which degree holders are more at risk, and how much of this is about AI versus the workplace changes? Because I think if you have a very general degree, like business, right? Mm-hmm. That one is kind of like, you know, you can fall anywhere, right?
10: Exactly.
4: Yeah.
10: So, I mean, if we were to look outside of the AI affected jobs right now, because those, you know, we've heard a lot about it. They are going to be your very process driven, very menial type of roles. We are also seeing a lot of displacement among more human functions. And that's not so much because of AI, but just because of the way the world is changing with regards to work. So we're seeing a lot of businesses realize that perhaps local Singaporeans are a little bit expensive, and they can look outside for, you know, maybe customer service representatives. And, you know, maybe not so much less skilled, but less specifically skilled work they can outsource to people in different countries where resources are a little bit cheaper. And that is happening increasingly now, because we saw the whole work from home wave come in, and people were like, if everyone's working from home, why can't I just hire from out of country?
4: Yeah, and like, so location doesn't matter as much, right?
10: And we're also seeing that a lot of our neighboring countries are getting increasingly proficient

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1: Get me into the room for an interview because they just saw I didn't have a degree.
2: So they you did feel this impact that they dismissed you because of this?
1: For sure. And you know, a lot of them, maybe they ghosted me, so it might not be the case. But a lot of them that I got back to and I said like, hey, what's up? Why have I been passed over for this role? A lot of the hiring managers or the HR people would just tell me straight up, it's because your qualifications don't match our requirements.
2: Okay, so they were upfront about it.
1: They were, some of them. So we're definitely going to see that lessen over time, just because a lot of the skills that are required to perform well in the workplace right now don't necessarily come from what you learn in school.
2: All the time, I think.
1: A lot of people are going to be taking up courses. A lot of people are going to have, you know, slightly more innate skills that they have that are more unique to them, that they can, you know, if they are able to portray their proficiency of the skills better on their resumes, on their CVs, their cover letters, that's definitely going to help them get a job with more forward-thinking employers.
2: And a lot of the times it's the on-the-job learning and training that also helps you to build your skill set, right? Like, I didn't have a journalism degree also, but I somehow managed to weasel my way into this industry, right? Someone took a chance on me many, many moons ago, and I'm very grateful for that. But yeah, I mean, and then you learn on the job. And I think that is a very critical part of the skills building as well. I mean, I think you and I, we do this every day.
1: Exactly.
2: So, but we are building our skills.
1: Yeah. And really, sometimes that's all it takes. Someone who gives you a chance.
2: Yeah.
1: And then once you got your foot in the door, the more experience you build, the less your qualifications matter. Because skills can be tied to experience. And oftentimes it's a lot more easy to portray because you can show how skillful you are at certain different talents that you have based on what picture you can paint as to how you dealt with problems in your past employment history. Versus in school, you can't just say like, oh, I learned about like this and that, and then they're just gonna think, okay, so did everybody else.
2: It's hypothetical hypothetical learning, right, as opposed to real world experience. So coming back to this element of AI, right? So rather than investing in the technology only, how can companies invest in workers and help them reshape their roles as AI continues to evolve and change job scopes?
1: So I think this is something that has been talked about a lot in the, you know, I'm seeing a lot of online chatter about this where people who have been laid off because their employers are turning to AI tools or solutions more. Some of them are even getting callbacks because their bosses realized, oh, these AI don't quite work without an expert handling them. I'm not talking about experts with AI. I'm talking about experts with the job function that they're trying to get the AI to do. Similarly, if you think about someone who's a writer, you can very well replace them with an AI writing tool, right?
2: Yes.
1: But you're not going to get the same quality of work out of the AI tool as compared to a proficient writer. So just to put that into perspective. So I think a lot more employers are going to realize this, you know, as everybody starts using AI, and they're going to have to reckon with the fact that they just have to pivot their employees' skill sets from doing the work to helping you know, helping an AI do the work.
2: Value add, right?
1: Yeah.
2: It's
1: we're in a place right now where people are doing the work and AI is helping them be more efficient. We are potentially going to see that script a little flipped where AI is doing most of the grunt work and people are making it of quality that is acceptable. So that, I think, is where we're going towards. I don't know if that's the right move. No crystal ball in this studio. But it is definitely something that we're seeing a lot more companies think about. You know, do I have to lay off somebody, pay them several months of severance, and then just end up having to hire someone else who may be more expensive to man the tool that replaced this other worker?
2: That's such a conundrum, right?
1: Or should I just keep this person around? They've displayed a proficiency in the role that I've hired them for, and get them more efficient.

0: with yes. their job with the tools at our disposal. Yeah.
1: So I'll get them more skilled at using the tools to complement their job, right?
0: Exactly.
1: Okay. So another thing that the episode covered was that degree holders are actually taking longer to return to employment after retrenchment. What is making that transition harder, and especially if it's experienced workers who are actually actively still looking for jobs?
0: Yeah, this was something that we talked about because Stephen was actually laid off sometime last year, around this time last year.
1: Okay.
0: So it's been close to an entire year that he's been without a job.
1: Wow.
0: And although he has been writing some books, you know, spending more time with family, getting a little bit more fit, he has not stopped looking for a job since he was laid off. And so it did strike me as interesting because his resume seemed pretty impressive.
1: Yeah.
0: But he did say that there were a lot of opportunities that just disappeared into thin air midway through the hiring process. A lot of them suddenly realized that their budget didn't quite align with his expectations. Mm. And so it was a realization, you know, on the work at couch that sometimes experience and qualification can end up becoming baggage.
1: Yeah.
0: Employers are going to look at you as somebody who is potentially more expensive than a fresh hire, somebody who is comfortable with being in charge sometimes if you're looking at the more managerial types, and who may not jive with someone who is younger telling them what to do.
1: Yeah.
0: And you know, someone who's just from an entirely different work culture. So all of these can factor into why degree holders, experienced workers who have been laid off are finding it much more difficult to find new jobs.
1: Yeah.
0: So it is something that is very unique to each individual.
1: Yes.
0: Some of these people are going to find an incredibly easy time landing a new job in the market because of the way that they present themselves. Some of them, just based off their personality, you know, maybe they have been too comfortable in the same job for several years. They don't know how to present themselves to new people.
1: Yeah.
0: So that's going to be a tough one to navigate.
1: Yeah. At the end of the day, do you think degrees are still a safety net in today's job market?
0: A safety net, maybe, but it's going to seem a lot more fragile than it used to be.
1: Mm.
0: Like I said, it'll still help you get your foot into some doors.
1: Yeah.
0: But is it going to keep you in that room? Unlikely.
1: Yeah. And like you said, it might not get you the salary you expect also.
0: Exactly. And yeah. if you look at the kind of jobs that we've been talking about, a lot of them are jobs that degree holders tend to fill. And these are the ones that are getting disrupted. Mm. So you may be able to find the job. Would it be to your liking? Would you be there for a long time? It's hard to say.
1: Okay. Well, this is actually a lot of food for thought here.
0: Yeah.
1: You know, but whatever you decide, I think will be the best for you. So there's no right or wrong here. And I think we actually don't really have the answers. But yeah, just something to think about. A really thought-provoking episode this week. Do go check it out. The full episode of CNA's Work It podcast, always available on cna.asia. You can also search for it on Spotify, Apple Podcasts, and YouTube. And your LinkedIn newsletter, is that still going as well?
0: Yes. So we did put out an edition on this topic as well.
1: Yeah.
0: This Wednesday. So go on to LinkedIn, look for Level Up by Work It, and subscribe to our newsletter for more of my reflections after the camera stopped rolling.
1: Yeah, definitely. We've been speaking today on Mind Your Money to Nat Fettelveros, host of CNA's Work It podcast. Nat, always intriguing talking to you. Thank you so much.
0: Thank you.
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1: 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Your news now with me, Cheryl Goh. Now, the U.S. and Iran are still exchanging strikes, despite the White House saying President Donald Trump remains open to diplomacy. Tehran warns it will crush infrastructure across the Middle East if Washington follows through on a threat to attack Iran's power plants and bridges. Iran has been targeting U.S. allies in the Gulf. Kuwait says it intercepted Iranian drones, while Bahrain sounded its air raid sirens. Iran's Revolutionary Guards say they struck a U.S. airbase in Jordan with ballistic missiles, while Iraq says a drone struck a ship near a southern port. Meanwhile, Iran's state media said the U.S. hit an airport and two bridges near the Strait of Hormuz. Now, U.S. President Donald Trump has addressed the nation in a primetime speech focused on election security. He said declassified intelligence alleges Chinese interference in U.S. polls, beginning with the 2020 presidential vote.
9: Over a period of years, starting during the 2020 election cycle, the People's Republic of China carried out what is believed to be the largest compromise of election data in history, resulting in China's illicit acquisition of 220 million U.S. voter files. That information includes names, addresses, phone numbers, political party preferences, and other sensitive data that would be needed to register to vote and engage in other nefarious activities, which is exactly what was happening. This data loss presents an unprecedented election security nightmare. The intelligence even shows that China has signed a data exploitation unit specifically to this new project.
1: Now, Mr. Trump says he's asked the Director of National Intelligence, the CIA, and the FBI to investigate China. And he said intelligence showed there had been a concerted effort to keep information about the foreign meddling from him and other U.S. leaders. Now, meanwhile, a report quoting a Chinese spokesman from the Chinese embassy in Washington denied the allegations. It said Beijing has never interfered and will never interfere in the U.S. presidential election. And Thailand may soon revoke thousands of civil service appointments after a government probe found irregularities in their examination scores. CNA's Julie Yu gives us the details.
10: Investigators have identified nearly 6,000 candidates with irregularities in their exam results among nearly 15,000 successful candidates from last year's recruitment exams. Investigators allege that candidates paid bribes of around $24,000 to have their exam results electronically altered. 11 people were found tampering with answer sheets and arrested last month from a house in Notanburi. Authorities will now review around 800,000 exam papers to determine the full extent of the alleged fraud. Police have arrested two men and one woman accused of destroying and concealing official documents. One suspect was arrested after allegedly fleeing to neighboring Laos. If convicted, they could face fines as well as a prison sentence of up to 5 years. Prime Minister Anuj Chan-Vinakun, who is also the interior minister, has condemned the alleged scheme. He warned it risked creating what he described as a vicious cycle where officials use bribes to gain positions, creating more opportunities for committing corruption. The arrest followed a 17-day joint investigation during which police and anti-corruption agencies seized computers and examination documents.
1: The National Parks Board said it will expand crow shooting operations to more districts after culling more than 500 crows since the start of shooting operations in March. The districts include Bukit Panjang, Marine Parade, and Tanah Merah. Due to an increase in crow-related feedback and attacks, shooting operations in nine districts started on the 24th of March. And Park says the shooters have to adhere to strict shooting protocols as part of enhanced safety controls, and these include ensuring that the shooting trajectory of the pellets is always directed upwards. And Parks adds that house crows are an invasive, non-native species which pose a threat to Singapore's native biodiversity. They are protective of their young, and many attack residents when they sense their young are threatened. The birds can create noise as well as soiling and hygiene issues. That is your news with me, Cheryl Goh. Headlines anytime on CNA 938 and CNA.asia. Asia Business Now on CNA 938. Key exports in Singapore grew strongly again in June, although the pace eased from the previous month. The global push to build artificial intelligence infrastructure continues to drive demand for electronic shipments. CNA's Elizabeth Neo brings us the numbers.
11: Non-oil domestic exports rose 20.7% on year last month. That is slower than May's 38.4% increase and misses market estimates. Electronics remain the main driver, surging 105% on the back of robust artificial intelligence-related demand. Shipments of integrated circuits, disk media products, and personal computers led the gains. But non-electronic exports slipped 2.9%. Well, among Singapore's top markets, exports to Taiwan, the US, and South Korea posted the strongest gains. Shipments also increased to Malaysia, Thailand, and the European Union. And for the first half of the year, Singapore's non-oil domestic exports were up 18.6%.
1: And we look at how Netflix, streaming giant Netflix, has delivered another quarter of steady growth. Its second quarter revenue grew 13% from a year earlier to about $12.5 billion, and profit was up nearly 9% to $3.4 billion. However, the stock tumbled more than 8% in after-hours trade after the company issued weaker-than-expected guidance for the September quarter. That reinforced investors' concerns that Netflix's rapid growth is beginning to moderate and that it needs more hit shows to keep subscribers engaged. Now, chip stocks pulled U.S. markets lower overnight. The tech-heavy NASDAQ fell by 1.5% or 387 points to 25,882 points. But Chris Weston, the head of research at Pepperstone, says he isn't too concerned.
12: You've got to understand that, you know, so eventually the heat will come out of these stocks. The question is now will investors find a tipping point to buy back into these stocks as we go into the meat of the mega cap earnings season, next week with the Mag 7 stocks, and then we get into some of the sort of more pointy specific AI plays going forward. But yeah, look, clearly people have been rotating out of these stocks, and it's not just this justification of ROI people have been talking about. It's just the crowding that's been in place, the sheer expectations. And people are seeing a strong economy in the US, and they're just rotating into more cyclical areas of the market, more broadening out. So I don't think it's a disaster. I think investors right now have taken down positioning in the chip plays, the big winners for 2026. They've come to a more sort of benchmark weight, so to speak.
1: In Asia, investors are becoming more cautious about the pace and payoff of the AI boom that has put pressure on some of Japan's biggest tech and semiconductor names. The Nikkei 225 went down 5.6%. Over in Greater China, the Shanghai Composite fell 1.6%. Hong Kong's Hang Seng tumbled 2%. Shares in Sydney were moving lower, pulled down by energy stocks as global oil prices eased from their recent geopolitically driven surge. Australia's ASX 200 was 0.9% lower. South Korean markets were closed for a public holiday. And back home, the Singapore dollar was holding steady around the 1.29 handle against the US dollar. And in the local stock market, the SDI has dropped 0.7% to 5,501 points. The move comes after the country's latest trade data highlighted the continued strength of AI demand across the supply chain. That wraps your business news as it breaks on CNA.asia. Alrighty, let's check on the roads for you. It's 1:39 on this Friday, the 17th of July.
13: We've got a vehicle breakdown on the CTE towards AYE after Ang Mo Kio Avenue 5. Please avoid lane 3. Another vehicle breakdown in the MCE tunnel towards the ECP at ECP Changi exit. And roadworks happening on the ECP as well towards Changi after Tanjong Katong. Please avoid lane 1. As always, please do be patient. Drive carefully. That brings me to the end of this week and this Friday's edition of Middays with me, Cheryl Goh. Thanks as always for your company. Melanie Olivero is ready to take you through the afternoon with Made in Singapore starting at 2 o'clock. Before that, a replay of the Wellness Hour where we look at, our addiction to screens and our screen usage and digital BMI. What does it mean? And what does it mean when we keep reaching for our phones? I mean, we're all guilty of it. But how can we be a bit more mindful in our screen time and phone usage? Well, we're going to find out. Very intriguing conversation coming up. I wish you a lovely weekend ahead. Hope you have a restful one, whether you are staying at home or heading out and spending time alone or with family and friends. I hope it's a nice and restful weekend. I will catch you again on Monday. Cheryl Goh saying bye for now.
14: Now, the Wellness Hour with Cheryl Goh.
13: Yes, hello. Welcome to the Wellness Hour with me, Cheryl Goh. Now, you know, we've all been there, right? We pick up our phone to check a message or a notification, and then suddenly 20 minutes have gone by because we've been sucked into scrolling something else. So we often blame ourselves for spending too much time on our phones or online. But what if it's, you know, more than just about a lack of willpower? Well, a new study by StarHub and YouGov suggests that our digital habits may be driven by something deeper, fundamental human needs like comfort, connection, validation, or even FOMO, right? The fear of missing out. So why do many of us still feel so drained by our screens and yet struggle to put them down? Well, joining us now to unpack all these findings and to share a bit more is Tan Toi Chia, who is Chief of People, Organization and Communications at StarHub, as well as Joan Low, who is founder and CEO of Thoughtful, an end-to-end mental well-being ecosystem for organizations. They join me now in the studio. Toi Chia and Joan, welcome to the Wellness Hour.
15: Thank you for having us.
13: So I got to ask you guys, are you guilty of that as well? Like, you know, picking up your phone and then suddenly half an hour has gone by.
15: Guilty as charged.
13: It is, right? It's such a reality of our lives these days. Okay, so we often frame screen time as a discipline problem, right? But the study suggests actually something a bit deeper. So maybe tell us, what are we actually looking for when we reach for our phones?
16: Yeah, that's a really good question. So we framed it around these 5 G's.
13: Okay.
16: So glide, grow, glow, ground, and I'm missing the last one, gather. So I think it's just us as humans. There's so many needs that we have.
13: Yeah.
16: Connecting to people, just feeling comfortable and cozy, wanting to learn, being curious.
13: Yeah.
16: And guess where we can get that very easily?
13: On our phones.
16: In your hand, right? And so I think the convenience has just caused us to reach out to it.
13: Yeah.
16: And unfortunately, it sucks us in and we forget that we actually can just put it down and get the same kind of very basic, happy human needs from people or things around us.
13: Yeah, I mean, we see it all the time nowadays, right? A family at a dinner table in a restaurant, all four of them are on their phones when the person is right, you know, their family members are right in front of them, but they're not talking to them because they're looking at their screens. It's so common nowadays that we become almost numb to it, right?
15: Yeah.
13: Yeah.
15: I think one of the things that we realized as well from this study is the fact that it's actually design and biology working together and creating all of this. I think a lot of times people think, oh, it's a lack of discipline. It is you having no willpower. And that's why we're falling back into these habits, right?
13: Yeah. Mm-hmm.
15: Habits come up a lot in this phenomenon. And I think it was exactly designed this way. Our phones, social media, all the platforms and all of that have actually been designed to feed a biological need for comfort, an escape. If let's say you're in an awkward social situation, and you know, sometimes it's also boredom. There is a fear of boredom now, and we almost don't know what to do when we're bored.
13: Yeah.
15: And so it's almost a reflex, a coping mechanism. But I think, you know, all that said and done, I think what the survey and also the BMI assessment that StarHub launched which was fantastic, was to help us take that first step, which is awareness.
1: And I think it's a bit of an irony, right? The social media on our screens is depriving us of the social connections in real life, but mm-hmm. you know, it is what it is, right?
15: Yeah.
1: So Toitra, you talked about the 5 G's earlier. Which would you say is the most dominant one in Singapore?
16: Yeah. Oh, well, you know, actually, we hope to find that out.
1: Oh, okay.
16: So the survey is live, www.startup.com/digitalBMI. So go online, fill it out. We'd love to share that at the end of the 2-month period. I didn't mind. I'm a grow.
1: Oh, okay.
16: So my FOMO is not knowing stuff. So so grow is about learning and kind of like when I'm out there and I'm, well, actually, I just came from Ghim Moh Market.
1: Oh.
16: And I was looking for food. And of course, the human version, the physical version is look for the long queue, right?
1: Yeah.
16: But I inevitably took out the phone and started to see where's the most...
1: The Google reviews,
16: or which food blog I just rated which one.
1: Yeah.
16: That's grow for me. And I also did, it also tells you how digitally balanced you are. So whether you're really, really well, too addicted to it and spending too much time or not. I'm very happy I'm digitally balanced, but I think I kind of like gamed it a little bit when I answered, to be honest.
1: Joan, do you have which is your five, one of your...
15: I'm ground.
1: You're ground, okay.
15: So I tend to go there for comfort.
1: Really?
15: Yes. Okay. And so I think it's because in my day-to-day as a founder, and also a mom of 2 very small kids, one is, you know, barely 1 year old, your nervous system is on hyperdrive. And so, you know, you're bombarded left, right, and center with Slack messages from the team, emails from clients, my toddler who is seeking your attention, and the baby that's crying. And it's all coming at once. And so I realized, even though it's not, I know cognitively it is probably not the best of habits, I reach into there for peace. Peace in a physical sense, in a way, but also digitally, it's obviously the opposite of peace, right? And I think that's something that we've found in our data set as well. So for Thoughtful, the majority of our clients are the working population. A lot of them, you know, age between 20 all the way to 60 across different demographics. And within the Singaporean users itself, what we have found is that comfort is one where it ranks very high. I need to relax.
1: Yeah.
15: I want to switch off.
1: Yeah.
15: I'm very stressed. That is one of the higher, I would say, signals that we're seeing.
1: Yeah.
15: The other signal that we're also seeing is this innate fear of just missing out.
1: Yeah.
15: And I think a lot of it sometimes might be trained in our vocation.
1: Yeah.
15: Depending on the industry, news moves so fast. Yeah. Trades or whatever needs to be done. And so, you know, we kind of take that back with us as well.
1: Yeah.
15: So comfort and growth.
16: Yeah. I was going to ask you, Cheryl, you're a new mom and you're working very hard. Does this all resonate with you?
1: It does. Resonates with me. So, I mean, I'm guilty of it, but you're right. Sometimes, you know, you just want to, and so many of my friends do this as well, right? On Sunday, we just want to say, you know, give me 1 hour. I just want to lie on my bed and I want to doom scroll. And that is our form of relaxation.
15: It's
1: probably not the healthiest thing. I should probably go out, take a walk or something. But sometimes that is just, you know, it's just something to do, right? And then, I mean, obviously some of the videos, they're quite funny. They're quite educational, right? So you do learn something. Although sometimes there's also, as they say, a bit of brain rot. But, you know, it's that balance that we're all trying to find.
16: Exactly.
1: Okay, so, you know, one of the striking findings is that many people, as we've talked about, already feel mentally drained and yet still struggle to disconnect. So it's a cycle that keeps going. And what do you think perpetuates this?
16: Well, you know, as I was looking at the survey, it was 1 out of 4, only 1 out of 4, or rather the Asian dad in me says only 1 out of 4 succeeded. Of course, it must be 4 out of 4, right? Otherwise, it's your mom. But you know, actually 1 out of 4 would try and succeed. It's a pretty good statistic if you think about it, which means that generally speaking, it is improving.
1: Yeah.
16: And I love your example of a family in a food court. And I was just recalling that actually just 2 nights ago, I was in the food court and their family of 4, the phones were not with them. So talking to each other like real humans,
1: wonderful.
16: Which is wonderful.
1: Yes.
16: That's what I thought for a little while. And then suddenly they all paused and they took out all 4, took out their phones. And then they were hacking at the phone for a long time, but they put it all down and continued talking. And I think what happened was that somebody probably brought up a topic and they go like, oh yeah. And then they all decided to just check it out on their phones. And And actually, that's really cool because it's okay to be on the phone and to complement, you know, the human side of us. So I think while the survey findings could have been better in our track record of breaking the habit, but that's one of four. It's not bad, and I really get to see a lot of this in real life happening now in Singapore. It's very encouraging.
1: Yeah,
15: I think the good thing is that there are tools and there are tricks to hack this cycle or spiral, right? Yeah. And coming back to the fact that, you know, again, it's in the design and biology of this phenomenon. And I think one of the easiest way of doing it is, unfortunately or fortunately, to distract the distraction. Again, it's a if you look at the signal, the first thing that encourages us to pick up the phone in the first place was some urge, an urge to avoid boredom or an urge to discover new information, an urge to not feel lonely or awkward sitting alone in a cafe while waiting for your order to come. Yeah. Mm-hmm. And so I think that urge is always that first trigger, which most of the time we don't know.
1: Yeah.
15: What it is, we're not aware. Mm. And so the first thing is actually to build that awareness and then almost hack the chain reaction that we know will happen, which is I'm bored, I feel awkward, I don't know what to do with my hands. Mm. Instead of picking the phone, I almost don't want to give a generic answer of, okay, you know, be aware and then take three breaths and do meditation. Because quite honestly, if you are carrying a baby in a baby carrier while waiting for your number to be called for the table to sit down on a Sunday brunch line,
1: it's very stressful.
15: You're not going to be able to take three breaths. Yeah, that's the reality.
1: Yeah, yeah.
15: But there are small things that we can do, which I find is most helpful when we can tie it to physical movement or action. And it almost, you know, kind of cuts that circuit of spiraling. And so once we know that action, instead of reaching out, we catch ourselves. And it could be something as easy as if I'm sitting down, I tell myself to stand up. You break your attention,
1: Okay,
15: right?
1: Okay, okay.
15: If I'm standing up, I sit down.
1: Okay, okay.
15: Or it could be as easy as, you know, I'm going to take three steps to the right, still with the baby in the carrier. Yeah. But what it has done is, number one, you broke the trigger, the spiral line.
1: Yeah, yeah.
15: And number two, you're physically breaking it and mentally counting. Three steps, one, two, three. And then you go back again. And if you just keep on repeating that, it actually helps. You can be on an MRT, look at the map on top of your train and start counting the number of stations on Punggol Line. You'll find that you might have forgotten why you wanted your phone in the first place. Yeah.
1: So just give yourself something else to do in that sense. Okay.
15: Away from the screen.
1: Fascinating. Okay. Thanks for those tips. Okay.
16: Actually, I was going to say, for me these days, what really, really works is I put my phone intentionally face down.
1: Yeah.
16: Physically in a different place where I'm going to have my dinner at home or I'm going to sit down. Even just to watch TV, it's always in a different table.
1: Yeah.
16: And that just... Next three more steps to get to it, then you kind of, it's all right.
1: Yeah.
16: You know,
1: John, I don't know about you, but now that I have my baby girl turning one end of this month, so I'm also going to try to make sure that, you know, my husband and I, no phones at the dinner table. I think that's something that we want to be very strict about. I mean, she doesn't care. But I think as she gets older, I think she will notice what we're doing, and that's not healthy. So we're not setting a good example. So I'm hoping to, I don't know whether we will succeed, but we will try our best to make it happen. So I'll take your steps and maybe...
15: went cold turkey with my three-year-old on screen time.
1: Okay, so
16: Do you have a year of how old your kid will be before you get her, boy?
1: A girl.
16: Actually see a screen or what's on the screen, like 2 years old.
1: Yeah, so I'm following Mr. Lawrence Wong's advice, right? No screens for under two. So we're going to try to do that as much as we can.
16: Right.
1: Once in a while, she'll want to sneak a photo of herself, right? Like, she likes to look at herself on the phone. That's okay. But other than that, I try to say no screens under two. So I hope we can hold
16: up.
15: We'll swap notes after this.
1: Okay. Are we going to talk about the idea of this digital BMI? So fascinating. Mm. How does it go beyond just tracking usage? And what insights will it actually give to users, Toycha?
16: Yeah. Fantastic question. Yeah. So it really gives you a view of what drives your digital habits.
1: Yeah.
16: And then with that drive, which is one of the Gs, you can then realize, I'm there not because I want a phone. I'm there because of this reason, which for me is grow, and it's just I'm curious about learning stuff. And then I can now distract myself, using John's words, to... figure out how else I can feed this need of mine. And there are plenty, of course, to to feed the need of learning. Yeah. Or it might be, we've got one which is validation, and we talked about FOMO.
1: Yes.
16: And actually validation comes in very many different forms as well. Just walking around and talking to people and having a nice conversation with a friend is actually a validation of the relationship that you have. And so this knowledge of which G drives you the most when you're on your device gives you a good way to spend and focus time on that.
1: Yeah.
16: And then we also have a score that gives you a sense of like how digitally balanced you are. It shouldn't be seen as a scorecard, but just a reminder of, okay, I should do more, a little less. And we give some resources as well as to where to go.
1: Yeah.
16: Some of which sit on Thoughtful's platform.
15: That's where we come.
1: Okay. Tell us more.
15: So I think the fantastic thing about this digital BMI survey is, again, that first step of awareness. It actually gives you an idea of why I'm actually leaning towards screens and phones, which then leads to all the other things that come after. And then thereafter is really important to also follow up with, hey, so then what do I do now that I know that perhaps I'm leaning into it because I want to be seen? Mm-hmm. It's a sense of belonging. I post something, let's say on Instagram.
1: I want the validation.
15: And,
1: right?
15: LinkedIn, and then I check almost incessantly whether or not anyone liked it, shared it, or, did I go viral? All of that. And if you think about it psychologically, it is the sense of belonging and validation is something that we've always wanted even before.
1: Yeah.
15: It's just that now it's on the screen. And on the flip side of that, sometimes what can happen is when you don't get the validation, it sets off another spiral of that's tied to potentially a perception of self-worth or, belonging and things like that.
1: Yeah.
15: And so one thing as well, which are, in the lesson packs and self-serve tools that we have on Thoughtful's app, which for anyone doing the survey, they will actually get, access for free to the app for a couple of months.
1: Oh, okay.
15: They would be able to access these very specific lesson packs that tie to the 5Gs.
1: Nice.
15: So that if this is you, do this lesson. And then you can talk to a mental health professional after, either text or video or face-to-face, up to you.
1: Okay.
15: But if, let's say, it's along the theme of validation, then some of the tools will be things that help you catch, hey, I feel rejected or I feel like this is a rejection, but this is actually not a rejection. Even if I only got 2 likes, which, for psychologically, maybe we want 10 or 100. And so it helps you to reframe, to catch these things and just have small little tools. No big grand gestures, but things that you can very practically do, like counting stations on the Punggol line.
1: Yeah, that's a really, really good tip. Before we wrap up today, what's a final thought that you would like to leave with our listeners today when it comes to this whole idea of digital screen time and usage? Joan, we start with you.
15: I think firstly, don't self-blame and don't feel shame, because we're all, I guess, creatures of the modern day that we are in today.
1: We're in it together.
15: We're all in it together. Everyone's got this.
1: Yeah.
15: But know that, number one, there are tools for you to create awareness of why you're leaning into this, and also tools of how you can rewire differently so that you don't end up in the same spiral of not enough rest, not sleeping on time, and all of that.
1: Yeah.
15: So we're all in this together.
1: Yeah, we are. So, be gentle on ourselves, but still be mindful about our usage. Toycha, anything to add?
16: Well, StarHub Telco, right? So we connect everybody, and the whole idea is to remain extremely well connected digitally. But that's really for human needs, for us as humans to be well connected to each other. And so I'd say pause, just find time to pause for yourself, for the people around you, and just for the world in general.
1: Yeah, that's really wonderful. This has been such an engaging conversation. Thank you so much to the both of you.
16: We've been speaking
1: today on the Wellness Hour to Tan Toy Chia, who is Chief of People, Organization and Communications at StarHub, as well as Joan Low, who is founder and CEO of Thoughtful. 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I'm Cheryl Goh.
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24: Now, Made in SG with Melody Oliveira.
25: Hello, hello. Meet a Singaporean who went from running her own creative tech agency to founding a slow fashion boutique startup selling handmade macrame and woven handbags, rope necklaces, and more. Meet Lulin Chang, founder of Bound Designs. All that and more only on Made in SG with me, Melody Oliveira, on CNA 938. But first, as always, let's give you the news. It's time for the news with me, Melanie Oliveira, on CNA 938. Good afternoon. Chinese President Xi Jinping has called for the world to implement tech monitoring as well as early warning and response systems as AI becomes more advanced. He was speaking at the World AI Conference in Shanghai today. He also said AI should be a trusted tool for humanity and called for laws to be put in place to prevent abuses and malicious use. CNA's senior correspondent Tan Yuguan takes us through some of the key points in his speech.
26: President Xi chose to highlight right at the start of his speech the American origins of artificial intelligence. He mentioned that 70 years ago, a group of young scholars proposed the AI concept at a Dartmouth workshop in New Hampshire of the United States. So that was pretty interesting, I thought, given, you know, the state of the tensions between the United States and China. Now, he also went through the historical revolutions that have transformed lives through the ages, including electricity and also the steam engine, essentially comparing AI to those revolutions as essentially transformed humanity. And he thinks that AI will unleash the same enormous power. But the challenge now is how to get along with these thinking machines, how to ensure security, he says, when AI is part of the decision making, and how to ensure AI for all. He says this requires serious answers from the international community. And therefore, China thinks that we should take a people-centered approach and join hands to build an equitable system for global AI governance. He made four observations. One, he feels that we should adhere to the principle of openness and win-win. He says that AI is moving from virtual to the physical world. And therefore, to facilitate innovation, we need to take this approach. Two, we need to strengthen risk awareness. He says AI should be a trusted tool, and therefore we should prevent abuses and ensure AI is always under human control. However, at this point, he made the point that we should guard against overstretching the idea of national security or placing the national security of one country over others. He didn't name the United States, but in a way you can kind of infer that he is referring to the other AI power in the world. Now, number three, he said we should promote mutual learning and inclusiveness, that AI should not erode global diversity. In his words, we need to tend to the garden of civilization with great care in the era of AI. Now, number four, he said we should advocate solidarity and global governance, practice true multilateralism, and recognize the role of the United Nations. And therefore, the global governance network for AI should be a consensus-based one.
25: U.S. President Donald Trump is accusing China of alleged election interference, including in the 2020 presidential poll. He says the White House will release proof of Beijing hacking voter files, claiming intelligence agencies covered it up.
9: Over a period of years, starting during the 2020 election cycle, the People's Republic of China carried out what is believed to be the largest compromise of election data in history, resulting in China's illicit acquisition of 220 million U.S. voter files. That information includes names, addresses, phone numbers, political party preferences, and other sensitive data that would be needed to register to vote and engage in other nefarious activities, which is exactly what was happening. This data loss presents an unprecedented election security nightmare. The intelligence even shows that China has signed a data exploitation unit specifically to this new project.
25: Well, Mr. Trump says he has directed the heads of national intelligence, the CIA and the FBI, to investigate China, adding that the probe plans to uncover who was involved. A spokesperson for the Chinese embassy in Washington denied the allegations before Mr. Trump spoke. The official says Beijing has never interfered and will never interfere in the presidential election of the U.S. Well, the Trump administration has tightened rules that govern how long international students and foreign journalists can stay in the U.S. Foreigners on student visas would be admitted for up to 4 years. The Department of Homeland Security says the new measure cracks down on those exploiting a loophole that allows them to indefinitely extend their studies so that they can remain in the U.S. as, in their words, forever students. Meanwhile, visas for foreign journalists would be limited to 240 days or around 8 months. But for Chinese nationals, the duration is 90 days. The changes could be implemented as soon as September. Concerns are growing in India over the health of an activist on an indefinite hunger strike calling for education reforms. 59-year-old Sonam Wangchuk is now into the third week of his fast. He's reportedly lost more than 9 kilograms, surviving on salt water alone for the past 20 days. The hunger strike is part of protests initiated by the youth-driven Cockroach Janata Party. They are demanding the resignation of the Indian Education Minister over alleged irregularities in a major medical entrance exam. The political temperature is rising once again in Malaysia as the country heads into another state election. This time, all eyes are on Negeri Sembilan. The stakes are high for Prime Minister Anwar Ibrahim's Pakatan Harapan-led coalition following its crushing defeat in the recently concluded Johor state polls. Let's get more from CNA's Melissa Goh in this report.
0: About 60 kilometres south of Kuala Lumpur, Negeri Sembilan will go to polls on August 1st. The election comes less than 3 years after the last state polls, which saw Prime Minister Anwar Ibrahim's Pakatan Harapan coalition join forces with long-time rival Barisan Nasional to form the state government. Back then, neither coalition secured a majority in the 36-seat state assembly. PH won 17 seats, BN 14, while the opposition Perikatan Nasional took the remaining 5. Now the battle lines are drawn once again. BN and PH are set to contest nearly every seat. Now, ahead of nomination day, both coalitions unveiled a mix of veteran politicians and newcomers, with nearly half of Negeri Sembilan's 890,000 voters aged below 40. Now, PH's lineup 36 candidates. BN has fielded 25, leaving the rest to its so-called new allies from Perikatan Nasional. BN State Chief Muhammad Hassan has vowed to reclaim Negeri Sembilan after the coalition's uninterrupted rule of the state ended in the 2018 general election. Now, the blue wave appears strong and is blowing from the south. Now, fresh from the historic win in Johor, its Chief Minister Ong Hafiz, who's a poster boy at the recently concluded Johor state elections, was on site to throw his support behind the Barisan Nasional candidates. Defending the state government is Pakatan Harapan's incumbent Chief Minister Aminuddin Harun. He says Negeri Sembilan has recorded annual economic growth of more than 4% under his administration, while investments have more than doubled. He blames the 14 BN assemblymen who withdrew their support for his government for triggering the snap polls. They had accused him of interfering in royal customs and traditions, saying his actions had worsened the state royal crisis. Analysts say the odds are stacked against the incumbent, but Ms. Anwar's biggest coalition partner, the DAP, remains optimistic. While the outcome of Negris and Bilan's state election will not alter the balance of power at the federal level, it will be seen as a key test of Ms. Anua's leadership. With many seats won by razor-thin margins in the last election, the race is expected to be fiercely contested. Melissa Goh, CNA, Seremban, Malaysia.
25: Now let's move on to key exports in Singapore, growing strongly again in June. Although the pace eased from the previous month, the global push to build artificial intelligence, AI, infrastructure continues to drive demand for electronic shipments. CNA's Elizabeth Neo brings us the numbers.
11: Non-oil domestic exports rose 20.7% on year last month. That is slower than May's 38.4% increase and misses market estimates. Electronics remain the main driver, surging 105% on the back of robust artificial intelligence-related demand. Shipments of integrated circuits, disk media products, and personal computers led the gains. But non-electronic exports slipped 2.9%. Well, among Singapore's top markets, exports to Taiwan, the US, and South Korea posted the strongest gains. Shipments also increased to Malaysia, Thailand, and the European Union. And for the first half of the year, Singapore's non-oil domestic exports were up 18.6%.
25: And that is a wrap of the news with me, Melanie Olivero, on CNA 938. If you want other updates and for other headline news, you can stick with us on CNA 938 or head to cna.asia.
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25: I'll soon be having a chin wag with Lu Lin Chang. 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But first, before we get to her, let's check out traffic and weather. So on our roads, you've got to look out for that heavy traffic situation on the BKE. That's towards Woodlands at the Woodlands Road exit. You also got to look out for those roadworks, ongoing roadworks in the KPE tunnel towards TPE at the PIE exit. Temperature in Singapore right now, 29 degrees Celsius. Let's see where it's raining. Well, let me tell you, it's raining everywhere in Singapore, including the outlying islands like Pulau Tekong and the Sentosa area too. And this is heavy rain, thundery showers, so take extra care when you're on our roads right now or if you're heading there. Just remember there are a lot of roadworks dotting Singapore here and there, so if you're in a rush, try and leave a little bit earlier or a lot more earlier. 25 degrees Celsius is the lowest it's going to get tonight. Just remember it's also going to be raining this weekend, mostly in the afternoon.
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25: What do these have in common? 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So let's meet the Singaporean behind Baum Designs. She's Lulin Chang, its owner and principal designer. 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We first met at Boutique Singapore, the curated boutique shopping experience, and they feature independent design-led businesses more than once a year. What was your experience there like? Any highlights? Because you were just so busy when I was there.
4: Hi, Melanie. Thank you for having me. Well, meeting you was a highlight at Boutiques. I didn't really expect it, and it was so nice to be able to have that quick 3-minute, you know, conversation. But I would have to say that because, you know, Bound doesn't have a retail storefront, Boutiques really is my one opportunity to meet, you know, my clients, prospective clients face to face, you know, have conversations with them, understand, you know, what they like, what they don't like, you know, so it's typically a really, really, you know, crazy period, because over 3.5 days, you know, throngs of people come by, and so people who want to touch the bags, feel them, try on, you know, bags, accessories, etc., really come to that space and, you know, chat you up and try your stuff and give you feedback on what they like and not.
25: So they mostly like the handbags, mm-hmm, mm-hmm, and of course the rope necklaces. Mm-hmm. What else did they like?
4: I would say the phone straps do very well.
25: Yeah.
4: The tote bags do very well. So because I'm still a very small business, and, you know, I don't create a very large collection at each of these fairs. So the offerings tend to be small, very curated, and they do really, really well. Clients, you know, resonate with the fact that things are, you know, patiently handmade, no two look the same. And, you know, that's kind of like a principle and ethos that you know, I truly believe. And I think, you know, more and more clients look forward to products like that.
25: What did they want? What more did they want?
4: I think generally they are very open to seeing what I have to bring.
25: Yeah.
4: Right. In many of these conversations, they marvel at, you know, the different materials that are put together. They marvel at the shapes of the bags. They look at things and they ask me questions about, oh, how long did it take you to make this? What was your inspiration behind this colorway, for example? Mm. And what is this particular material? You know, is it silk? Is it cotton? What is it? Right. So people are very into the idea that all these bags are one of a kind designs. They really examine the bags. They look at, you know, how they hold stuff, what they can put in it. They style it with straps, without straps, as a clutch, this, that, and the other.
25: Yeah.
4: So it's really, really exciting and fun for me to see my clients, you know, one-on-one at these occasions.
25: Yeah, I mean, Singaporeans, we're nothing if we're not thorough. So we got to ask you all these questions. We got to model them. Mm. You got to give us a mirror, and we're very, very happy. So let us start with how Bound Design started. Like quite a few businesses and startups out there, this was a COVID baby, mm-hmm, because doing macrame helped you with your mental health journey, mm-hmm, during those lockdown times, yeah?
4: Mm-hmm. Mm-hmm.
25: Tell us more.
4: Okay, so I was running a digital marketing agency at that time. I still run a digital marketing agency now.
25: Yes.
4: But we had sold a majority stake to a UK network. So I had a lot more time on my hands, you know, and because I had a lot more time on my hands, your mind gets very idle, right? And during COVID, and because I'm a type A personality, a lot of things were out of my control. So I started getting very anxious about, you know, my loved ones falling sick, you know, and then the viability of the business. So all these negative thoughts like really consumed me, right? And I was feeling like, okay, I can't keep feeling this way, you know, I have to do something. So I started this journey of learning different things, right? I was already practicing yoga. I started doing it every day. I started to learn how to meditate, make sourdough bread, plant a herbal garden, you name it, I tried it. Right? But nothing really helped until I chanced upon this YouTube tutorial that taught the art of macrame. And at first, you know, I looked at it and I thought, hey, this looks very 70s, you know, make a plant pot holder, you know, why not? So I tried it, And I loved it. You know, the journey of creating and tying those knots, I mean, really calmed my mind. It lulled me into this very focused state. And when my mind, my breath, my fingers, everything went into this flow state, right? And I thought, oh my word, this is fantastic. I'm no longer having these anxious thoughts. Instead, I'm looking forward to sitting and creating, right? And that set me off on a completely different journey. I'll tell you, Melanie, I cannot fold a paper aeroplane to save my life. I failed every single art class there was in school. But being able to tie four strings together and form a knot, and then one knot after another, hundreds of knots, turning them into something usable, really became like an addictive thing for me.
25: Yeah. And look at you today. So happy that you set up Bound Design. So you learn how to weave and do macrame knots from the YouTube lessons. Mm-hmm. What materials did you use, and how easy or difficult was it, especially on your hands and your nails?
4: Yeah. So I started learning with cotton because

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1: It's been quite a steep learning curve for me, but, you know, if you ask me, would I give it up, you know, because I have a sore shoulder or like, you know, arthritic fingers, I would say, no, I would not. You know, I would continue to do it because I love it so much.
2: Yeah, it's your new-ish love, which means you can't have, do you like having long nails?
1: Okay, so the surprising thing is that my nails are naturally very soft, right? So I actually get acrylic nails done during my manicures because they're so tough, right? And with them, I can, they last and they allow me to, you know, tie and pull and strengthen cords without any problems. So, yeah.
2: All right. Well, can you tell us about the essential macrame knots you'd like us to know? Especially those who are keen to take it up. They're listening to you and they say, I want to give this a go. Because I keep coming across the lark's head knot.
1: Yes.
2: That's one of the basic ones.
1: Correct. Okay. Correct. So when you look at a finished macrame piece, you'll think, oh my, it's too complicated. You know?
2: Yeah.
1: But actually, the surprising thing is if you learn a few foundation knots, you can actually create a wide variety of pieces. So the lark's head is what we call a foundation knot, right? It's really that harnessing knot that allows you to tie a cord onto a back handle, for example, or a ring or something in which to anchor your piece. Right, so that's the lark's head knot, very simple one. And then the second knot that I think is a very fundamental knot, and we call it the workhorse of macrame knots, is actually the square knot.
2: Yes.
1: So the square knot, once you master it, right, actually gives structure and allows you to vary patterns very nicely. So a lot of my bags are actually made with a square knot because it's structurally very tight, right? And you want your bags to be able to hold shape. Yeah. So that is a very important knot. Yeah. And then I would say double hitch knot also very important because that allows you to create curvatures and line patterns, right, to vary your designs a little bit. And then last but not least, one that will, you know, tidy up all the loose ends of your cords would be something called the gathering knot. So once you kind of, you know, master these four, I would say you're off to a good start.
2: Gathering knot is one, lark's head, and then the double hitch knot.
1: And the square knot.
2: And the square knot.
1: Yes.
2: Okay. So Lou, how did you go from that to making handmade bags and accessories yourself and for yourself and then for friends and then deciding to make this your own slow fashion business? Because you're running that digital marketing agency, like you said as well, which you co-founded. At some point, when did you decide that you wanted to do this even more?
1: So I never intended for Bound to be a business, right? It started really during COVID as a way for me to relieve my anxiety, right? But once I got into it, I realized that, you know, learning this method of weaving could actually create many different things, right? I'm quite vain by nature. I saw a lot of handbags out there, but I didn't see something that was, you know, quite a handcrafted, unique, one-of-a-kind sort of a creation. And so I thought, okay, since I've learned this art, right, let me not do plant pot holders anymore. Like, I'm not so into them. Let me see if I can fashion a bag, you know, out of this pattern that I've created. And my first bag that I created was a very simple clutch. I was very proud of it. I showed it to a few friends and they, you know, being my very supportive girlfriends, all wood and art, and, you know, started asking me, oh, could you make one for me? So I made a few, I gave them away to my friends, and then they started coming back and say, you know, asking if I could, they could pay me for those bags. They were giving them to their girlfriends, you know, loved ones, family members, etc. So that's how I started thinking, oh, okay, actually, there is probably a demand for, you know, one of a kind handcrafted bags like these, right? And so I really just started making them for my girlfriends and selling them on a one-to-one

0: basis, never really thinking that, you know, it was actually going to be like a business, right? So I came into that. I really just followed my journey of, you know, being curious about what I could make, being curious about the materials that, you know, I wanted to, you know, incorporate into the bags just to see what I could do with it, right? So it was quite a vanity project for me, a passion project. It slowly gathered a small client base, and then they told their friends about it, and then the companies and other labels approached me for collaborations. And so I've really grown it on not in a very deliberate way, but just following this journey of what comes to me, and, you know, being open to lots of different ideas and partners and things like that. Yeah.
1: Okay, very organic. Mm-hmm. That's how it is. So every Bound Designs handbag, rope necklace, tote bags, phone strap is handmade. Mm-hmm. How long does it typically take to create one piece, and what recycled, upcycled textiles do you use? Mm.
0: So depending on the size, we'll talk about bags first. Okay, depending on the size of the bag and the complexity of the design, it can take anything between 2 days for a small wristlet bag, you know, up to a week for bigger bags with, you know, that are privately commissioned, and, you know, clients want it to look a certain way.
1: Yeah.
0: So it is very slow fashion, right? There's no part of it that can be hastened or quickened.
1: Yeah.
0: The accessories are a little bit faster. You know, you can make a strap in probably 2 hours, you know, out of the day. Rope necklaces, similar.
1: Yeah. Okay. And when they say they want a more bespoke creation to you, mm-hmm. do they have a say? Obviously, they have a say in the colors, but what about the materials? Mm. Is that where you come in and you say, I think this is the material that you should use?
0: I think they typically look through my website at what I've created before. They get an idea of the shape of a bag, right? And then sometimes they want the colors to go with a particular dress that they're wearing to an occasion, or, you know, they have lots of blacks in their wardrobe, for example, but they want something, you know, a little bit more funky. And then I would then come in and recommend, you know, how the colorway should play, what I can add to the materials to make it, you know, suit their personality and their lifestyle a bit more. So it's a very two-way collaborative sort of a process.
1: Okay.
0: Yeah.
1: Looking at your early creations to what you put out today, what are the best-selling Bound Designs, Lou? From which collection? And what do they typically want?
0: Oh, okay. Because every collection is so small.
1: Yeah.
0: And they all tend to sell out quite quickly. I can't say which one is kind of like, you know, the best selling bag, right?
1: Yeah.
0: But I would say that this idea of having a one of a kind design that is handcrafted, right, is really something that more and more, I think, Singaporeans and even international clients like love, right? They love the idea that they are paying for something that is handmade, very slowly made, does make a positive impact, right? In terms of being sustainable, you know, in terms of using as much recycled materials as possible. So they really buy into that brand philosophy, and they like, you know, the idea that they won't go to a party and bump into someone who's carrying the exact same bag. So I think more and more this sort of brand ethos resonates with clients.
1: What would be a typical price range, Lou?
0: So for the bags that I make at boutiques, for example, they can start anywhere from about, I would say, upper end of $300, right, all the way up to $700-$800.
1: And the phone straps?
0: The phone straps are $89.
1: And the rope necklaces range?
0: They range, so depending. The recycled sari ones are a little bit more expensive. So they go for $129, I think. And then the other braided cotton rope necklaces are about $89.
1: got it. Yeah. So you also get your upcycled and recycled materials from Bangladesh in the form of those discarded or unwanted saris you mentioned. They're in your collection, and this collection, very easy to remember, is called the Sari Collection. Mm-hmm. But why Bangladesh, Lou?
0: Mm. So I didn't actually go and look at Bangladesh as a source market, right? I was really in the market looking for recycled materials, right? Because I didn't want to like have my fashion label contribute to more waste and worsening the environment. So I consciously went out and shopped for recycled materials. When I came across this supplier who sources their products from a co-op in Bangladesh that really gathers all of this discarded saris, right? And then repurposes them into cords. So each bundle comes and you never know what to expect, right? Because it's really taken from discarded saris, which are washed and clean and then, you know, corded. Each bag that I make out of them is really unique, right? And I have to tell my clients, okay, I can't promise you it's going to be all purple, because depending on what role I get, it could have purple and pink and some green, right? So the idea of, you know, turning something discarded into, you know, something that's used and kept in a collection is important to me. And it's something that, you know, I continue to want to be able to do and do more of.
1: Yeah, and saris are so beautiful.
0: Yes,
1: yeah?
0: Yes, 100%.
1: I'm wondering why these women discarded them in the first place. But you know what? They're being used for another beautiful, equally beautiful design because of Bound Designs. Well, she's weaving the story of a fashion and lifestyle label, celebrating the traditional art of macrame and also weaving. Thanks to Lu Lin Chan, she's the owner, Lu Lin Chang, she's the owner and principal designer of Bound Designs, the slow fashion and lifestyle label. 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I'm Melanie Olivero for CNA 938. Lulin and I will be back with more after the news.
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1: Let's give you some news updates on CNA 938 with me, Melanie Olivero. The US and Iran are still exchanging strikes, despite the White House saying President Donald Trump remains open to diplomacy. Tehran warns it'll crush infrastructure across the Middle East if Washington follows through on a threat to attack Iran's power plants and bridges. Iran has been targeting U.S. allies in the Gulf. Kuwait says it intercepted Iranian drones, while Bahrain sounded their air raid sirens. Iran's Revolutionary Guards say they struck a U.S. air base in Jordan with ballistic missiles, while Iraq says a drone struck a ship near a southern port. Meanwhile, Iran state media said the U.S. hit an airport and two bridges near the Strait of Hormuz. The Trump administration has tightened rules that govern how long international students can stay in the U.S., replacing open-ended visas with a four-year limit that requires federal approval for longer stays. Those from India, China, and South Korea are expected to be hit the hardest by these changes that could be implemented as soon as September. The Department of Homeland Security said the new measure cracks down on those exploiting a loophole that allows them to indefinitely extend their studies so that they can remain in the US as, in their words, as forever students. CNA's Arnold Gay with more on how Asian students are likely to be impacted by new restrictions on US visas.
6: International students in the US hit a record 1.2 million in the 2024 to 2025 academic year. India and China combined made up more than half, 52%. Other Asian countries, including South Korea, Vietnam, Nepal, and Bangladesh, were also in the top 10. Asian students are heavily represented in the STEM fields, so science, technology, engineering, and mathematics, which were pursued by nearly 60% of all international students. Most undergraduate programs can be completed in 4 years, which is the new visa limit set by the Trump administration. But graduate research for STEM as well as PhD programs can stretch beyond 4 years. Now, optional practical training, or OPT, used to be folded into the duration of US student visas. So OPT is an immigration program that allows international students to work in the US for up to 3 years after graduation. Now, students will have to apply for extension of stay to use their OPT to pursue master's and doctoral degrees. Now, that could lead to additional cost as well as uncertainty. Now, the new rules would also shorten the window for students to prepare for departure. Transfer schools or change status after graduation to 30 days from the previous 60.
1: Arnold Gay there. Concerns are growing in India over the health of an activist on an indefinite hunger strike calling for education reforms. 59-year-old Sonam Wangchuk is now into the third week of his fast. He's reportedly lost more than 9 kilograms, surviving on salt water alone for the past 20 days. The hunger strike is part of protests initiated by the youth-driven Cockroach Janata Party. They are demanding the resignation of the Indian Education Minister over alleged irregularities in a major medical entrance exam. From New Delhi, let's hear from Neha Punia. She reports on the attention surrounding this hunger strike.
8: We've seen in the last 24 hours an outpouring of concern for him from civil society members, from the public. The numbers at that protest site have swelled considerably as people urge Sonam Wangchuk to end his fast. This also came up in the Delhi High Court with a petitioner urging the court to intervene, to force Mr. Wangchuk to end his fast, to force feed him. A notice was issued to the government, and you had the Solicitor General, which is the Indian government's lawyer, make a presentation in court. He said that Mr. Wangchuk is being monitored round the clock by medical experts, and the government said that appropriate medical intervention would be provided depending on the doctor's assessment. He is now being monitored every few hours, but what has happened is, as a result of his deteriorating health, we have seen a huge resurgence in sort of interest that this protest was drawing, both from civil society members but also from the media. The government says they have taken action. They've said that they have announced measures to reform how this exam, which was taken by millions of medical students, was conducted. The education minister has admitted that there were mistakes that were made that led to the exam being compromised, but he's refused to resign. Sonam Wangchuk has now urged students to come out in large numbers. On Monday, when the monsoon session of parliament will resume, he's urging tens of thousands of students to join him as he will try and attempt a march towards parliament. He says there must be a discussion in parliament on these issues.
1: And that's Neha Punia. Let's bring on Asia Business Updates and talk about Singapore's key exports growing strongly again in June. Although the pace eased from the previous month, the global push to build AI, artificial intelligence, infrastructure continues to drive demand for electronic shipments. Non-oil domestic exports, NODEX, rose 20.7% on year last month. That's slower than May's 38.4% hike and is below market estimates. Electronics remained in the main driver, surging 105% on the back of robust AI-related demand. Shipments of integrated circuits, disk media products and personal computers led the gains, but non-electronic exports slipped 2.9%. Among Singapore's top markets, exports to Taiwan, the US and South Korea posted the strongest gains. Shipments to Malaysia, Thailand and the European Union also rose. For the first half of the year, Singapore's Nodex was up 18.6%. South Korea's financial regulator is toughening regulations on single stock leveraged exchange traded funds or ETFs. New ETFs linked to Samsung Electronics and SK Hynix have been temporarily banned in an effort to protect retail investors amid sharp swings in the market. From early August, the minimum account balance required to trade leveraged ETFs will triple to 30 million won or about $20,300, while the minimum trading unit will be raised to 20 shares from one. Retail investors also face additional training to deal in such instruments. A surge in popularity of these leveraged ETFs tied to these two shipmakers have been blamed for increased volatility in the broader market. U.S. tech firm SpaceX has aborted the launch of its Starship mega rocket, delaying what was supposed to be its first key test flight since its blockbuster IPO last month. The V3 Starship mega rocket was placed on hold just moments after ignition. CEO Elon Musk said the automatic launch abort was triggered after some engines didn't start, adding that he hopes that the next takeoff attempt could be conducted in the next few days. The Starship rocket is seen as key to SpaceX's ambitious plans to scale its Starlink satellite internet service. It's also in partnership with U.S. space agency NASA, with hopes to use the rocket to land the next batch of humans on the moon. And I'll have more Asia business and general news for you in the hours to come. Time now is 2:41.
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1: Made in SG comes back for more. This is part two. I'm Melanie Olivero. This is CNA 938. Let's talk more to Lu Lin Chang. She's the owner and principal designer of Bound Designs. It's a fashion and lifestyle label made in SG that celebrates the traditional art of macrame and weaving. Lu, you also told me that you volunteered to teach women in prison in Singapore how to weave. Can you tell us how that went and what it was like interacting with such women? Were they keen to begin with, or were they a bit distracted at first?
0: Okay, so this opportunity came about because I was looking to volunteer as a trainer to teach macrame because, you know, I had benefited so much from it, right? And I had watched that Maximum Security documentary. Yeah. And I, you know, the story about the inmates, you know, feeling very anxious about what was happening with their families outside of prison really resonated with me because I had suffered through anxiety. I knew how crippling that was. And so when a friend of mine asked me if I would be willing to teach macrame to the Singapore Women's Prison, some of the inmates, I said, definitely, you know, where do I sign up, right? So my journey with them started with just five women who had volunteered for the course, right? So in the Singapore Women's Prison, they have a art and craft wing where they actually teach them skills, right? Whether it's painting, you know, that sort of thing. And I think at that time, macrame wasn't something that, you know, they had been exposed to. So I had five curious ladies sign up for the course, and I spent a beautiful, you know, 4 or 5 weeks with them, teaching them how to make a mobile phone sized bag, uh-huh. Right? So it was teaching them the locks hit knot, how to measure, how to cut, how to, you know, tie the very first knot, and then, you know, putting the knots together, and then when they made a mistake, teaching them how to undo rows of knots and retie the knots. So it was a really, really fulfilling experience, and I would say they're a wonderful bunch to work with. You know, several of them who were more elderly, right? But despite that, you know, they were very keen to learn. They were very, and I remember being very touched, right, when I brought all of my materials into this training room, and I asked them to pick the color of the bag that they wanted to make, right, to pick the color of the quartz that they wanted to work with. And I remember that they looked up at me and said, "We get to pick." Oh. And I just felt this, my heart just twinged, because I thought everything that, you know, we take for granted, these women, you know, yeah. So anyway, I really felt like, oh my goodness, yes, pick anything you like, right? And I think that first interaction really, you know, made a big imprint on me. And then the days that followed, you know, we just float into a very comfortable rhythm. I would come in, show them what to do. They would do it. When they made a mistake, they would, complain. When I told them, no, you got to redo this, because otherwise, you know, there's going to be a big hole here. You got to recount your knots. But they were wonderful. They took up the challenge. And at the end of the course, they all carried their bags proudly. We took so many pictures, you know, and they were saving them as Christmas gifts to give to their friends. You know, when I suggested, "Do you want me to help you sell any of these?" They were all like, no, we're going to give it to, you know, my granddaughter. I'm going to give it to, you know, my sister. And then, yeah, it was just one story after another, like really moving interactions.
1: So they just lived in the moment. They felt some sort of agency when they were with you and they picked up this new skill. Mm. And whether they opened up to you or not, this was a nice gathering of like-minded souls, just involving this art and craft session.
0: Yeah.
1: Starting a handmade business or a business in general isn't easy, Lu. Mm-hmm. But many would assume that your background in marketing, running a business, which you still are with your digital marketing agency, would have made this journey of yours less challenging. To what extent would you agree? And also, what were some of the biggest startup lessons that's part of your entrepreneurial DNA now?
0: Okay, that's a good question. So I would say that having spent so many years in digital marketing, right, definitely gave me a good ground start to understanding the principles of branding, you know, architecting good user journeys for websites, helping to improve, optimize user flows, improving conversion so people shop frictionlessly and buy and things like that, right? But man, creating a bag, handmade bag business couldn't be more different, right? Yeah. The digital agency business is very fast-paced. It is driven a lot by technology, innovation, you know, strategy. Whereas the bag-making business is completely a slow-mo business. Like, it's very slow, it's very deliberate. There is no client brief, you know, to start with. Everything starts with a vision in my head, right? It's deeply, deeply personal. And I have to put myself out there, right? I have to believe that what I'm making, that somebody is going to fork out good hard-earned cash to buy. So, you know, that vulnerability that I experienced was very raw at first, and I had to, you know, come to terms with it, accept it, fully embrace it, and learn to live with that vulnerability, you know. And so that was one very important lesson. And, you know, in the agency business, growth is all about scale, right? Mm. Bigger teams, bigger clients, bigger revenues. Right? That's how you measure success and growth. At Bound, I found joy and growth in turning something that was an idea in my head, you know, and slowly making it into something, you know, that would become part of somebody else's collection, right? And so that gave me, you know, a lot of satisfaction. And at the same time, being able to open doors to the more, you know, underprivileged and marginalized segments of our community was also a very important purpose for me, right? I wanted the business to be able to be commercially successful, but at the same time, be driven by this being able to make, do some good as well.
1: Okay, so it's what Were you all alone, Lou, or who is in this with you?
0: Okay, the bulk of the creating, the making, the marketing, it's all me, right? But I would say that I have a very, very supportive husband who is my cheerleader, you know, my muscle man, my problem solver. And, you know, he really steps in to encourage me when I'm out of ideas, and, you know, helps me set up my booth, carry my display cases, and really just, you know, step in and do all of the stuff that I suck at doing and I don't want to do. And he just happily steps in and does all the heavy lifting, right? So other than that, I would say, yeah, there's no one else involved.
1: Okay, so it's you and the supportive muscle man husband. Okay. And you recently launched a new collection. It's a denim collection using distressed denim and recycled denim materials too. What sets this collection apart from the others? Anything new? Because you were proudly setting it up at your booth at Boutique Singapore. Remember that?
0: Yeah. So with each collection, I do try my darnest to bring something new, right? Whether it's a new bag design or a new material that I haven't worked with. So with the denim collection, I think I wanted to invoke an attitude to the collection. I wanted to bring a sense of, you know, the rebel, a bit of the grunge, a bit of edge into the collection. And so I started with the denim, but then I worked in a lot of different materials into it, right? I had metal chains hanging off it. I had these, you know, brass rings that I sewed onto the denim bags. I started weaving a lot of color into it as well, right? And the collection then became a lot more tactile. It also had a lot more attitude, right? So I would say that it was one of my more successful collections, in that I had lots of DMs, lots of, you know, clients asking me, you know, it's sold out, what do we do, how do we get one? So I continue to explore, you know, what new materials I can bring into each collection, what new back shapes, you know, would hold well with that particular piece. And that's really what drives me.
1: All these denim materials come from abroad, like Europe or China, but not really from Singapore. Although we do have textile collection bins and so on and so forth. Are you thinking of, in that sense, going local and getting textiles from here?
0: I think I'm definitely open to looking at where else I can source, recycled materials that I can work with, right? So at this point, I'm really informed by what the idea in my head is and what I'm looking for, but I could certainly see myself doing something with, you know, discarded sarongs, you know, school uniforms, for example. Yeah, it's certainly, you know, fabrics that, you know, could see new life in bags.
1: Okay.
0: Yep.
1: Bound Designs has also worked with different partners from the luxury shopping mall Aeon. You created Christmas tree brooches, and also from that luxury shopping mall to nonprofit Touch Community Services. What other organizations would you like to work with?
0: So I'm not really into the size or the prestige of the organization. I think I like to work with organizations with like-minded values, right? So that's very important for me. So organizations that believe in, you know, sustainability, organizations that want to make a positive impact, organizations that believe in design, for example, are all organizations that I would love to talk to, right? So whether it's a museum, it's an art gallery, it's a furniture store, you know, any one of these I would be happy to collaborate with. At the same time, though, I'm still, you know, trying to continue with this objective of working with social service organizations, right? Just to open doors for more their beneficiaries to learn the art of macrame, so that they can, you know, also, you know, improve their livelihoods, right? So I've done that with Minds for a collection with Design Orchard. And I recently went onto their website and I saw so many things that, you know, through that workshop I did with them, they've created on their own, just being learning the basic knots, right? So if you go to the Minds, the shop, you will see that they've created hair bands, key charms, you know, monk holders, different things that on their own volition they've gone on to learn and, you know, and are now selling, right? So that gives me so much joy, so much gratification.
1: Yeah, your students have taken flight. Yeah. What else then do you want to do with Bound Designs, Lou? Let's say have them sold at a respected overseas boutique or see it worn by an admired celebrity, local or international, regional, who champion sustainable brands like yours?
0: Okay, so if Naomi Osaka carried a Bound bag, bounded into Wimbledon, would I be thrilled? 1000%, right? My ego would, like, you know, be inflated to I don't know what. I would be happy for days. But that's not really, I think, what drives me on a day-to-day basis. When I wake up in the mornings, it's always about the creative process. It's always about what is this next thing that I want to make, that I want to create, that I want to put into the hands of a prospective client who is going to use it and cherish it and, you know, make it part of her life and her collection and all the stories she's going to have, you know, around that piece, right? So I'm still very much driven by, you know, creating slow fashion, unique, one-of-a-kind designs. And I'm also, of course, driven by the fact that I want to be a commercial success, definitely, but I also want to be able to create a business that has a purpose, right? I don't think those two objectives are, you know, contradictory or separate. I think you can have both. So my next steps or my vision for Bound is to be able to continue to do that, right? It does take quite a bit of time. It does take a bit of effort, you know, to do this training, seek out the organizations, get the approvals, you know, and kind of work through that process. But it is something definitely that's on my radar to continue to be able to do.
1: But when it comes to expanding, you definitely draw the line at these machines that can make macrame or macrame knots. That's where you draw the line. Yeah.
0: Okay. Nothing. No part of the bag is factory or machine made.
1: Yeah.
0: It has to be made by human hands, lovingly, with positive thoughts in their heads, and, you know, and go to a client who understands full well why the bags take so long, why the bags feel that way, and why there are slight imperfections in the bag, right? Every bag is different because every bag is made by me mostly now, but also by, you know, people from different, you know, backgrounds and training and abilities, right? So the clients who stick with me and buy bag after bag, collection after collection, believe in that, and you know, they are the ones that you know, drive me and drive this continued desire to keep at it.
1: And Lou, if someone listening in may want to engage the services of this digital marketing agency which you co-founded and still run, what would be the name of it?
0: It's Splash Digital Labs. Yes.
1: Splash Digital Labs. Mm-hmm. Okay, so there's Splash Digital Labs, everyone, and Bound Designs. Thank you, Lou. Thank you so much.
0: Thank you, Melanie. Thank you so much. happy
1: to have met you all those months ago. A sustainable, slow fashion brand with a big heart and just lots of creativity as well is just bound for more success and recognition. 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
1: Meet author and journalist Ian Gill. Now, he wrote the book Searching for Billy, which is all about his mother and what an extraordinary life she lived before, during and after World War II. All that and more only on Page Turners with me, Melanie Oliveiro, on CNA 938. But first, as always, let's give you the news. Hello, it's time for the news with me, Melanie Oliveiro, on CNA 938. Good afternoon. Singapore could block under-18s from using social media platforms that fail to meet child safety standards as the government considers measures to protect young users. Digital Development and Information Minister Josephine Teo says social media platforms that provide a safe environment for children could continue offering access, but those that fail to meet safety standards may face restrictions for young users. She stressed that blocking access is a last resort, with a priority on getting companies to improve safety features. The government is also consulting parents, youths and industry partners as it explores a tiered approach to protect children by offering different levels of access for kids of different ages. The National Parks Board says it'll expand crow shooting operations to more districts after culling more than 500 crows since the start of shooting operations in March. The districts include Bukit Panjang, Marine Parade and Tanah Merah. Due to an increase in crow-related feedback and attacks, shooting operations in nine districts started on the 24th of March. NParks says the shooters have to adhere to strict shooting protocols as part of enhanced safety controls. These include ensuring that the shooting trajectory of the pellets is always directed upwards. NParks added that house crows are an invasive, non-native species, which pose a threat to Singapore's native biodiversity. They are protective of their young and may attack residents when they sense their young are threatened. The birds can create noise as well as soiling and hygiene issues too. Well, key exports in Singapore grew strongly again in June, although the pace eased from the previous month. The global push to build artificial intelligence infrastructure continues to drive demand for electronic shipments. CNA's Elizabeth Neo brings us the numbers.
17: Non-oil domestic exports rose 20.7% on year last month. That is slower than May's 38.4% increase and misses market estimates. Electronics remain the main driver, surging 105% on the back of robust artificial intelligence-related demand. Shipments of integrated circuits, disk media products and personal computers led the gains. But non-electronic exports slipped 2.9%. Well, among Singapore's top markets, exports to Taiwan, the US and South Korea posted the strongest gains. Shipments also increased to Malaysia, Thailand and the European Union. For the first half of the year, Singapore's non-oil domestic exports were up 18.6%.
1: Two former Certis officers have been sentenced to jail for 1 week after one tipped off the other about a Corrupt Practices Investigation Bureau, CPIB, probe involving vapes. 38-year-old Tan Wee Kiong admitted to revealing details of the investigation and advising a former colleague, Reggie Chu Beng Kwang, to throw away his vape. Chu, age 33, later disposed of a vape and three packs of vape pods. He also deleted a WhatsApp conversation with Tan. Both men pleaded guilty to obstructing justice. They could have faced up to 7 years jail, a fine, or both. President Xi Jinping has cast China as the champion of a new global AI order amid intense rivalry with the US in the fast-growing sector. Speaking at the opening ceremony of the World Artificial Intelligence AI Conference in Shanghai, Mr. Xi promoted China's open-source AI models as a global public good. He also pledged to help developing nations build AI capabilities. The vision is a stark contrast to Western AI models, which remain proprietary. CNA's Tan Yuguan, Tan Yuguan explains how President Xi hopes to build an equitable system of AI governance.
18: President Xi chose to highlight right at the start of his speech the American origins of artificial intelligence. He mentioned that 70 years ago, a group of young scholars proposed the AI concept at a Dartmouth workshop in New Hampshire of the United States. So that was pretty interesting, I thought, given, you know, the state of the tensions between the United States and China. Now, he also went through the historical revolutions that have transformed lives through the ages, including electricity and also the steam engine, essentially comparing AI to those revolutions as essentially transformed humanity. And he thinks that AI will unleash the same enormous power. But the challenge now is how to get along with these thinking machines. How to ensure security, he says, when AI is part of the decision making, and how to ensure AI for all. He says this requires serious answers from the international community, and therefore China thinks that we should take a people-centered approach and join hands to build an equitable system for global AI governance.
1: Well, let's now look at China and Pakistan calling for a ceasefire and the resumption of talks between the US and Iran as both sides trade attacks over control of the Strait of Hormuz. CNA's Glenda Chong has more for us.
19: The renewed fighting has entered its sixth day despite an interim ceasefire agreed to last month. Washington has expanded its air campaign across Iran, striking bridges in the southern Hormuzgan province. Now, Iranian state media say the attacks have killed at least seven people. The U.S. also appeared to have struck a tower at Chabahar port on the Gulf of Oman following President Donald Trump's threats to target Iranian infrastructure. U.S. Central Command says the operation is aimed at further degrading Iran's military capabilities. Iran has retaliated after warning it would strike infrastructure across the region in response to U.S. attacks on its ports and bridges. Jordan says it intercepted three Iranian missiles. Iranian drones were also struck in Kuwait, and Bahrain sounded air raid sirens urging citizens to take shelter. The military also hit a U.S. base in Al-Tanf in Syria and launched missile attacks in Qatar, a key mediator in efforts to end the conflict. Now, Qatar's interior ministry says falling debris wounded a child.
1: Headlines anytime on CNA 938 and CNA.Asia. For CNA 938, I'm Melanie Oliveira. Look out for that accident site ECP towards Changi after Tanjung Katong. The accident site is occupying lane 2 on that section of the ECP. All right, let's see what else I can share with you. Vehicle broken down, PIE towards Tuas after BKE.
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1: 29 degrees Celsius it is in Singapore. An hour ago, it was raining all over, but the rains have cleared somewhat in northern and most parts of eastern Singapore, but still Showers in western and some parts of central and southern Singapore. The lowest tonight, 25 degrees Celsius.
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1: Yeah, I just wanted to add, when it comes to our roads, right, that you should look out for a vehicle that's broken down in the KPE tunnel towards ECP after Airport Road. Avoid lane 3. And as for what's happening this weekend, skies above us, there will be thundery showers in the afternoons both Saturday and Sunday.
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1: What if your beloved mother lived an extraordinary life and then some, filled with overseas adventures, wartime stories, death-defying scenarios, deep moments of joy and grief? A love life plagued by toxic red flag waving men, or simply guys who were just not destined to be with her. Loyal friends and colleagues who made her life richer. And add to all of that a storied professional career that gave your mother one of the nation's highest honors. Would you sit with your mum and write a novel all about her colorful life, filled with big highs and extreme lows? This is definitely the case with Ian Gill. He's the author of Searching for Billy, a journalist's quest to understand his mother's past leads him to discover a vanished China. It's the unforgettable story of Ian's late mother, Billy Gill, the adopted Chinese daughter of an English postmaster who went from a girl Friday to a wartime radio broadcaster in Shanghai and then prisoner of war during the Japanese occupation, later working for the United Nations, concentrating on disarmament affairs, all of this happening in China, in Hong Kong, and in Europe as well. Ian is here to give us the highlights. Welcome, Ian, and welcome to Singapore.
22: Thank you, Melanie.
1: So let's talk about your mum, Billy. We finally get to meet her about 100 pages into your book. She suddenly appears at the doorstep of her adopted home. A man has delivered her there. Your research into her adopted family, the English postmaster and so on, is quite strong. But what about your mother herself? Where did she come from? Why was she given up? Who is the man who brought her there?
22: Okay, it makes more sense if I just make a few remarks about Billy's father. He grew up in Shefu in northern China. He went there as a very young child, and he grew up speaking fluent Chinese.
1: This was her adopted father.
22: This was the adoptive father, yes. He spoke fluent Chinese. He grew up on his armor's knee. He grew up surrounded by the hotel staff, which his parents had taken over.
1: He's English.
22: He's English, yep. And he was born in Hong Kong. He grew up not only speaking Chinese like the Chinese, but he also understood and liked them, and they liked him back. His first job was in the customs and then later in the post office. Now, these two institutions were run by Sir Robert Hart, this Irishman who had a great influence with the Chinese government. He recognized that Frank Newman was a very unusual person, because the people that Hart usually recruited were people from minor English public schools. They felt very lonely and out of touch in China, and many of them turned to drink or went mad. But Frank, went on to have a career of nearly 30 years. Now, he was an excellent postal official because of his empathy and his ability to communicate with the Chinese. But he had one major fault in the eyes of his bosses. They would forbid their officers from consorting seriously with Chinese or Eurasian women. And what Frank does in Chengdu, which is his second posting, he marries the daughter of a Chinese merchant. Several months later, he and his wife, Mei Lan, have a Eurasian daughter. And then in 1915, he's posted to Changsha. It's in the middle of China. He's never going to get one of the plum posts on the coast because of his unconventional relationships. And suddenly, a man in a Chinese gown appears on the veranda of their residence. And this man is carrying a basket. And there is a tiny, tiny baby girl. And she's so small that we think her parents gave her up because they feared for her life and they thought that the foreigners might take care of her better. So we assume she came from Changsha or somewhere in Hunan province, and she certainly had all the characteristics of a Hunanese. She was feisty and independent from the very start.
1: But you can't trace them?
22: We can't trace them, no.
1: I see. Okay. Well, your mother's real name is Mary Lou. They christened her Mary Lou, later Louise. And Billy is her nickname she got when the war started and she became a radio broadcaster. Billy came from the name of an actress called Billy Dove. Billy, your mom, was also an office manager, a secretary, a wartime telephone operator for the Hong Kong Volunteer Defence Corps. She worked for nearly two decades at the United Nations in Geneva after that. Which job gave her the most excitement whenever you talked to her and why?
22: I think her first job was very thrilling. She'd left Reuters and she was went for an interview with this new publication called Tianxia, which was very interesting because it was run by these Chinese scholars who had all been had their PhDs abroad, and they were producing this cultural magazine in English, and it was designed to bridge the gap between East and West. And she quickly became office manager, proofreader, any job they could throw at her. And she mixed in very interesting circles, you know, the literati of Shanghai. And she met interesting people like Emily Hahn, the American writer who came to Shanghai for a few days but stayed several years. In 1937, the Japanese opened their war against China. And as the troops came down the coast, the foreigners left Shanghai. But on the other hand, the foreign correspondents all flew in. And the mayor of Shanghai called up my mother's boss and said, I desperately need somebody, you know, to handle, to help me handle these foreign media. And so her job was to sit on the podium with the mayor and listen to all the questions and transcribe and take them down verbatim and send them to Chiang Kai-shek afterwards. But one day, an aide of the mayor came to the platform and whispered in his ear, and the mayor looked up. Looked at Billy and said, listen, Billy, we have a problem. Mr. Chang, our radio broadcaster, has taken ill. And then he looked at Billy again and said, you have a very nice voice, Billy. Well, the next thing she knew, she was dressed in a bulletproof jacket, put into a black bulletproof limousine, driven to this nondescript house. The mayor said, listen, we have to make up a name for you. The Japanese are looking for us. Now, there's a famous actress called Billy Dove. We'll call you Billy Lee. So she arrives in the studio. Technician said, when the red light goes on, you begin your piece. So she sat there bewildered, and then the red light came on, and she said, this is Billy Lee from Radio XGOY from Free Shanghai.
1: At first, Ian, before meeting your father, George, towards the end of the book, I felt that you were a child from the ether, so to speak. Your mother, Billy, was a mystery child herself, whose parents are, for the moment, unknown. Your surname is Gill. That is not your real surname, but that of the man, Paddy Gill, who was once married to your mother, and they had a child, Brian, your brother, your late half-brother. How accepting were you of this, in the very sense that your name and your being itself, you were sort of like a nowhere child?
22: Well, it's an interesting term. I certainly didn't regard myself as a nowhere child. She told me when I was growing up that my father had been an army officer who'd been killed in the war. It was like a convenient story she told when I was after I was born. In fact, Paddy was a decent fellow and he had married her before the war, but he was Irish. The reason I say that is because the Irish had their own attitudes towards the British. They didn't have the same prejudices that some of the British had against going out seriously with Chinese. But he had one secret, which is explained in the book. And when he told her, after they had married, that he was going off to with his regiment to England, he told her, Billy, this is goodbye, don't follow me. She was completely devastated, and she never understood it. But in the book, we trace his story. I met his second family, and we find out the real reason why he left her.
1: Your mother was smart, intelligent. Many claimed she was destined for great things, and she was. But her love life, when it comes to the person of today reading it, and not because she was a person of her time, times were different then, but looking at it from the lens of people who are reading it today, her love life was pretty dismal. She was attracted to unavailable men, many of them married, and even one of them was a con man whom she fell deeply, deeply in love with. Why do you think she kept getting attracted to red flag waving men who kept ghosting her?
22: Well, these red flags were not obvious. I mean, I've explained the story about Paddy.
1: But it was actually quite obvious that these men were using her, that she was attracted to unavailable men.
22: Well, Petty was a single man, so he was available. And he
1: As in unavailable emotionally?
22: Well, no, he actually wooed her for a year, very ardently.
1: And then after that, he ghosted her. So there's a pattern there, you see, when we read the book.
22: Well, that was the first time she was ghosted, as you put it. The second man was, of course, my father, George. Now, George was a very decent and kind man. You know, she had lost Brian, and she was completely devastated.
1: But he also told her he was married, so another unavailable man.
22: He told her he had been married, and of course she had this husband who had left her. But you know, when you're in a prison camp in the war, everything has changed. Your world is upside down. You must remember that you'll do anything to survive, anything to get food, anything to sustain yourself in these very, very challenging circumstances. Now, when she lost Brian, she just can't remember what happened in the weeks that followed. But George was very kind. He kept turning up.

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1: Had to think about it. He had this wife back in Canada, and he had what he called his unwed wife in Billy and Camp. So he had to make a tough decision.
2: And then, of course, after that, she met other men she was very happy with. And one of them was someone she wasn't unhappy with. And you document it quite well. He obviously was someone who was very flawed. And there are some reasons that could point to that. But in the end, he was indeed a con man. And he did break your mother's heart. But eventually, your mother made peace with all of that. And she lived a very, very good life, all in all, looking in a very successful one. And a book is written about her and her experiences and her accomplishments as well. Ian, looking at your mother while she talked about her happiness, her struggles, her sadness, and even her workload, was she a very matter of fact about it all while she was recalling these memories and you were writing the book or taking notes for the book?
1: Well, she had a phenomenal memory, and she had a very animated way of telling stories. You know, many people don't like to talk about the war, but she talked about it incessantly after the war. It was her therapy, if you like. But there were subjects that she didn't like to talk about at all, and one was the death of her son, Brian. After she died, I found a cache of photographs of Brian, taken before the war that she'd taken into camp. She'd never shown me these pictures, quite astonishingly. So I think that, after all those years, the pain was still with her.
2: Well, everyone, if you get searching for Billy, you'll find out why and how Brian passed away. It was a tragedy. It was sudden, but we'll leave it to you to find out how he passed on when he was just a child. Okay, so that's your half-brother, Brian. And years later, you visited his gravesite, yeah?
1: Yes, yes. In 1975, my mother had invited me for a holiday in Hong Kong. I'd never actually been there before. To my surprise, she introduced me to two rather elegantly dressed Eurasian women who turned out to be her school friends from Shanghai. And then she took me to Taipei, and she introduced me to even more distinguished-looking men who turned out to be very important officials of the nationalist government with whom she had worked in Shanghai and Hong Kong. And finally, she took me to Stanley Camp in Hong Kong, which is still there in the buildings. It was a school, is a school, and much of it is still there. And we went to the top of a hill and looked at the grave of Brian. I hadn't known much detail about the death. And she turned to me and she said, you were two sons rolled into one. And I have to say that I didn't understand that for decades.
2: I felt that she had placed so much expectations on you. That's how that struck me, that sentence.
1: It's very possible. I mean, she was a very protective mother and quite demanding in some ways. She was a very typical Chinese mother, very strong-willed. She used to say to me, you have to do what I say because I'm your mother. She sent me to a boarding school in England when I was 8, and I became very independent. I grew up in Britain, where there was a sort of social revolution, and the youth were adopting their own styles in music and clothes and attitudes. So there was a culture clash right there.
2: Billy was so well-traveled. She went to many places not many women went to at the time: Britain, New Zealand, China, Hong Kong, Manila, later Geneva, and she even visited Singapore for a romantic getaway. That was quite lovely, I feel. She was so happy there. She was so happy in Singapore, which is nice. And there were also so many instances when she had to shift to a new home or to quickly pack up and go away to another country in a matter of hours. She sometimes had to leave with barely any belongings. And bearing in mind, she either had Brian or you by her side, so she had two people to look after. Later on in life, did she travel light mostly, and did she have a few possessions at home?
1: Well, your mention of Singapore, I think it's a good story. She'd just met this university professor in Bangkok, and it ended up with her coming to Singapore, and they spent their time here in the old Adelphi Hotel. Mm-hmm. They were quite dazed after that, but he had such an impact on her, and the letters continued, that she eventually, resigned her job with United

0: nations to join him in England.
1: And then you document how things didn't go well for both of them, for your mother and for Mr. Noonan, when they finally decided to settle down.
0: Yes, well, they had 5 blissful years, and then things started to go wrong. And I was actually there in the flat when one day he came down the steps clutching his stomach. He had a perforated ulcer. The ambulance came and took him to the hospital. Now, my mother had always known that he had a wife, but he had told her that it was a sham marriage, that she was much older, and importantly, that she was dying of cancer. But the next day, my mother and I went to the hospital in Hampstead, and there was Jimmy lying in bed, and on the other side of the bed was this hale and hearty woman. And my mother immediately realized that, you know, she'd been lied to all those years. She ran out of the hospital. She was in such distress, she forgot that I was there. Yeah. I had to run after her.
1: And you mentioned just now George, your father, whom your mother met during the war as well, but you were born just as the war was over and your mother was on a ship.
0: Well, I was born just after she got off the ship in New Zealand, actually.
1: Through cesarean section. What was it like meeting your father all those decades later when you were a grown man?
0: First of all, you know, I didn't discover that George was my father till I was about 17. For all those years I'd grown up without a father, I had thought, you know, well, I don't miss what I don't have. But later on in life, I began to realize that if I'd had a father, a steadying influence, a counterbalancing influence, it might have been different. But then, when I was about 40, I heard that he was actually still living on an island, you know, where he'd gone to way back in 46.
1: In Canada.
0: In Canada, a remote island there. And I called him, and he was very accepting. You know, he had always acknowledged me. In fact, he had offered to take me off my mother's hands when I was born. But my mother said, wasn't having any of that. So I went over to see him. It was astounding. He was very low-key. He looked very familiar, actually. We got on very well from the start. He's a quirky fellow. And then I also met his daughters. And one of them said to me soon after, wow, I haven't seen him so happy in a long time. You know, and it's astounding. You look like him, you talk like him, you move like him, and you're a journalist like he was. And I went on to see my father regularly and document his life too. I don't think he gave me very much thought over the years. He, you know, he had his own issues bringing up a family, but I must say he made up for it all when I went to see him.
1: Yeah, I like the way how you told that story. It wasn't told in an overly sentimental way, but it was heartwarming nonetheless, the way you told it. Well, your mother lived an extraordinary life filled with moments of pure joy, overseas adventures, bad health episodes. It really struck me how often she fell ill or she felt faint or there was something seriously wrong with her when it came to her health. She experienced racism, plummeting lows like grief, witnessing China's great change. But all in all, it was how much help and concern she received from her loved ones and sometimes strangers or people she just met. That was what struck me. That, for me, is the heart of this book. Your thoughts?
0: Well, that's right. I mentioned that, you know, she had this ability to connect immediately with people. And she said to me at the end, you know, I was very lucky. Whenever I had a major crisis, there was always someone around to help me.
1: And how would you like Billy to be remembered by people who've just read your book, who've never met her, never met you?
0: People used to say of her, once met, never forgotten. And there are people who remember her even if they only met her once or twice. And now at least they'll have a chance to know the story behind that woman that they knew.
1: Yeah, this extraordinary woman. Thank you, Ian, for telling her story.
0: Thank you very much, Melody.
1: And for telling your story in the process as well. Talk about this age-old phrase, honour thy mother. We've been chatting about author Ian Gill's quest to tell his mother's remarkable story. Ian wrote, searching for Billy, a journalist's quest to understand his mother's past leads him to discover a vanished China. There is an official website for the book. It's very simply searchingforbilly.com. B-I-L-L-I-E, searchingforbilly.com. 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
1: Let's give you some news updates with me, Melanie Olivero, on CNA 938. We begin with Digital Development and Information Minister Josephine Teo saying social media platforms that fail to meet child safety standards could be blocked for users under the age of 18, while those that could and do continue providing access to young users. Speaking at a forum on child online safety, Mrs. Teo says discussions had pointed towards what she described as a differentiated landscape where access would depend on whether platforms could provide a safe environment for children. However, she stressed that restricting access is neither the starting point nor the preferred outcome. She says the government's priority remains working with platforms to strengthen safety features so children can continue accessing digital services more safely. U.S. President Donald Trump is accusing China of alleged election interference, including in the 2020 presidential poll when he lost to Joe Biden. Let's get more on this report and these developments with Keith Liu.
6: President Donald Trump said the White House will release proof of Beijing hacking voter files, claiming intelligence agencies covered it up.
7: Over a period of years, starting during the 2020 election cycle, the People's Republic of China carried out what is believed to be the largest compromise of election data in history, resulting in China's illicit acquisition of 220 million U.S. voter files. That information includes names, addresses, phone numbers, political party preferences, and other sensitive data that would be needed to register to vote and engage in other nefarious activities, which is exactly what was happening. This data loss presents an unprecedented election security nightmare. The intelligence even shows that China has signed a data exploitation unit specifically to this new project.
6: Mr. Trump says he has directed the directors of National Intelligence, CIA and FBI, to investigate China. He says intelligence showed a concerted effort to withhold information about the alleged foreign meddling from him and other U.S. leaders. He added, the probe aims to identify those involved and bring them to justice. Adding, intelligence also revealed vulnerabilities in U.S. voting systems, exposing them to compromise by China and Russia. A spokesperson for the Chinese embassy in Washington denied the allegations before Mr. Trump spoke. The official said Beijing has, quote, never and will never interfere in the presidential election of the U.S.
1: And there was Keith Liu there. China and Pakistan have called for a ceasefire and the resumption of talks between the US and Iran as both sides trade attacks over control of the Strait of Hormuz. Let's get more from CNA's Glenda Chong.
8: The renewed fighting has entered its sixth day despite an interim ceasefire agreed to last month. Washington has expanded its air campaign across Iran, striking bridges in the southern Hormozgan province. Now, Iranian state media say the attacks have killed at least seven people. The U.S. also appeared to have struck a tower at Chabahar port on the Gulf of Oman, following President Donald Trump's threats to target Iranian infrastructure. U.S. Central Command says the operation is aimed at further degrading Iran's military capabilities. Iran has retaliated after warning it would strike infrastructure across the region in response to U.S. attacks on its ports and bridges. Jordan says it intercepted three Iranian missiles. Iranian drones were also struck in Kuwait and Bahrain sounded air raid sirens urging citizens to take shelter. The military also hit a U.S. base in Al-Tanf in Syria and launched missile attacks in Qatar, a key mediator in efforts to end the conflict. Now, Qatar's interior ministry says falling debris wounded a child.
1: I'll have Asia business updates for you in a bit.
2: The world has entered a new energy race, and nations are scrambling to secure the fuel to power it.
9: Uranium is really the crux of nuclear energy.
10: Global demand for uranium is expected to double between now and 2040.
2: As the race for uranium accelerates, countries are seeking new alternatives.
11: The thorium project in China is the very first thorium reactor to enter the experimental stage.
2: Meanwhile, a pursuit to unlock energy from the same reaction that powers the sun, nuclear fusion.
12: Did I just see a fusion reaction take place?
2: And what if nuclear's next fuel source is not even on Earth?
13: The amount of helium-3 in the moon is massive. We are looking at millions of tons.
14: It's the ultimate unlimited fuel for clean energy.
2: The Nuclear Option, a returning series, Monday and Tuesday, 9 p.m. on CNA.
1: So let's give you those Asia business updates, and we begin with my colleague Elizabeth Neo, all about key exports in Singapore growing strongly again in June, although the pace eased from the previous month. The global push to build artificial intelligence infrastructure continues to drive demand for electronic shipments. So let's get more from Elizabeth. She gives us the numbers.
15: Non-oil domestic exports rose 20.7% on year last month. That is slower than May's 38.4% increase and misses market estimates. Electronics remain the main driver, surging 105% on the back of robust artificial intelligence-related demand. Shipments of integrated circuits, disk media products, and personal computers led the gains. But non-electronic exports slipped 2.9%. Well, among Singapore's top markets, exports to Taiwan, the US, and South Korea posted the strongest gains. Shipments also increased to Malaysia, Thailand, and the European Union. And for the first half of the year, Singapore's non-oil domestic exports were up 18.6%.
1: Elizabeth Neo with that report there. Well, let's tell you about China's semiconductor rally. It's losing steam, with investor sentiment turning the most bearish in more than 4 years. A key gauge of market fear and greed has fallen to its lowest level since April 2022, signaling that selling pressure now outweighs buying. The semiconductor heavy Star 50 index has dropped 16% from its record high in June. Investors are also concerned that chip stocks have become too expensive after a record-setting quarter. A recent pullback in memory chip stocks globally has further dampened sentiment. Investors are also bracing themselves for the highly anticipated listing of CXMT Corporation. The chipmaker's IPO, initial public offering, is expected to be China's second largest on record. Some market watchers say mega listings like this have often coincided with short-term market peaks. And Chinese-made solar panels are powering Africa's renewable energy boom. Exports to the continent have continued to surge this year, with South Africa among the biggest buyers, and it comes as the West warns of a China shock 2.0. We'll give you more analysis and updates on this in our future bulletins with CNA senior correspondent Olivia Seong. That's a wrap of Asia Business on CNA 938 with me, Melanie Olivero. The time now is 3:39.
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0: Okay, let's sink our fangs into a bloodthirsty culture club today. I'm Melanie Olivero. This is CNA 938. There's this undead beast in the shape of a man who lives to suck on the blood of human beings in order to survive. You can call him Vlad the Impaler, or Vlad Bloodsucker, Count Dracula, Nosferatu, Vampire. Not quite Edward Cullen, but if you want to include him and his clan on your list, also can. And now you can watch a vampire ballet thanks to Ballet International Gala, or Big Live, from Australia. It's called Dracula Ballet at its Darkest, created, choreographed by and starring Joel Burke, co-founder and artistic director of Big Live. Dracula Ballet at its Darkest is a contemporary ballet come gothic horror production that brings essences of Bram Stoker's iconic vampire tale to life through powerful dance and dramatic storytelling and some wonderful acting as well. It's now playing until this Sunday, 19th of July 2026, at the Esplanade Theatre. So let's bring on the creative dynamo behind it, Joel Burke. Welcome to CNA 938, Joel. Who is your ultimate Dracula or vampire that you've seen on screen? Mine would be Chris Sarandon in Fright Night and Kiefer Sutherland in The Lost Boys, classics of the 1980s. What about you?
1: Oh, wow. Yeah, that's a good opening question. I would have to say actually Luke Evans in Dracula Untold.
0: Yes.
1: Yeah, doing a bunch of different research. I mean, these modern movies, they were quite liberal with the storyline as we were. But I loved Luke's role in that.
0: Yeah,
1: it's fantastic.
0: That definitely deserves his listing at the top. I agree with you. So let's talk about Dracula Ballet at its Darkest, which you choreographed and you act in. For people, Joel, for people expecting the ballet version of the Bram Stoker classic and to be 100% faithful to its plot, what do you have to say to that?
1: Yeah, I think we were pretty loose. We were pretty loose with the original plot of Bram Stoker's amazing novel. And I think the reason for that was our main focus was entertainment. And when you have a product like ballet with no words, the storyline has to be simplified quite a lot. And you see that with, you know, existing famous ballets like, you know, Romeo and Juliet, Swan Lake. There's only so much you can do with, you know, without words. And so I think a lot of the time people go to ballets and they go, what is going on? I have no idea what's happening. And we really didn't want that for Dracula.
0: Okay.
1: So I guess for that reason, we decided to sort of adapt the storyline to keep it entertaining and to have no moment for the audience to ever really be bored. That was really the most important thing for us. So we had to be a little bit liberal with the storyline, but I think it's worked out quite well.
0: Because the main characters are there, right, Joel?
1: Mm.
0: So people would recognize them immediately because we're so familiar with the Bram Stoker lore. So we know this is Jonathan Harker. We know this is Mina. For those of us familiar with the novel, of course. All right, so Dracula Ballet at its Darkest uses classical ballet techniques, but staged in a contemporary pop culture style. And it's an international cast from respected houses like Mariinsky Theatre from Russia, the English National Ballet, the Stuttgart Ballet from Germany. And then I'm also wondering, Joel, why not just have all of them come from Australia, where you're from?
1: Mm.
0: Because I understand you initially wanted your company, Big Live, to provide employment for local dancers in your country. So why did you decide to cast the net wider here?
1: Yeah, I mean, it's a great question. I mean, when we first began the company 4 or 5 years ago, you know, there was such a small amount of jobs being offered in the country.
0: Yeah.
1: And I think that's sort of a worldwide problem for ballet is, you know, we work 50, 60 hours a week on our craft from a very young age. And then when we get to the point where we need jobs, there's not very many of them. And so that was definitely sort of a big passion of mine is to create jobs. And when I realized it was worldwide, well then, you know, I wasn't just thinking of just Australia. I mean, the other point is as well, in the last sort of year or two, a lot of these dancers that have, you know, come from Marinsky and come from English National Ballet and are actually with us now full time. And so actually brought them on to the big lives. So all of these dancers are now working with us full time. And so it's a great privilege. And by the end of the year, there'll be about 55 dancers touring full time with the company as the base core. Yeah. And dancers on top of that and guest artists. Like we've just had the Royal Ballet offer us their senior soloist to tour with us for in America and in London. And so we've got these amazing relationships with these huge institutions. But then also creating all of huge amounts of jobs and a huge amount of jobs actually inside Australia still as well. It's quite a lot of pressure, but it's also pretty amazing to be able to do it.
0: We'll talk about human HR matters in a while, but I wanted to ask you, Dracula Ballet at its darkest is not the only touring production right now. You've sent other groups out.
1: So we, by the end of this year, we'll have actually two Draculas touring at once.
0: Wow.
1: And so we'll have a Dracula in Melbourne and a Dracula in Sydney and back in Australia. And then next year it'll be all across Europe and all across America. It's the core companies of those tours. We also have an existing repertoire inside of Big Lives, productions. So we also have a Great Gatsby. We have a Romeo and Juliet, we have a Nutcracker, which Singapore's seen before last year, and then also Dracula. And we're also working on a couple more shows as well. So,
0: doing very well for yourself. Let's talk about your character, Jonathan Harker. How are his moves compared to Vlad the Impaler or Dracula himself, played by Ervin Zagadulin? Both of you are the leading men. So how did you want to choreograph their moves? One is undead, the other is a living man, flesh and blood.
1: Yeah, I mean, this was one of the most exciting things to be able to do. The thing that really drew me to Dracula, the story, and bringing that as a ballet is, I guess, ballet is always so often seen as a feminine art form. And so there was something about Dracula, the masculinity inside of the character, that really got to me, and I wanted to choreograph on that. I wanted to base a lot of these steps in almost a Spartacus sort of way. So choreographing Dracula's moves, everything was quite authentic. It was almost storyline first. What do you feel, and then what happens when you're feeling that emotion in the storyline? What moves come from that? So the process was very authentic with the music. Jonathan was a bit different. I mean, midway through the production, you know, Jonathan gets bitten by Dracula and turns into a vampire himself. And so he has to have this split. You know, he starts as quite, you know, a distinguished man. And then midway through, he almost turns into a beast himself. So balancing those two, it was quite difficult. One, to choreograph, to still keep that Jonathan-esque style choreography at the beginning, but then give it a beast like Dracula feeling towards the end of it. So yeah, both are very different.
0: Well, this is one spoiler you don't mind to reveal, because we really want to see this transformation of Jonathan becoming Dracula. And this doesn't happen in the Bram Stoker story. But so this is a nice twist to the tale that people will be watching out for too. I'm also wondering, Joel, how come, because you're the boss, you can pretty much do whatever you want. Why didn't you just push yourself to be Dracula?
1: No, I mean, I'm gonna tell the team that I can just do whatever I want now as well. I'm gonna keep that. No, I mean, I'm very real with it. And you know, I think we have a dancer like Ervin in the company, and you know, he's incredible. You know, when you see him and you see what he does, there's a reason that he's Dracula. He's built for the role. And, you know, we've seen multiple dancers attempt the role and do the role, and they're very good at it. But there's something about the fact that the role was created on Ervin, and the way he moves is just very authentically Dracula. And he's incredible. I mean, he also plays Gatsby in Our Great Gatsby. And then you see the switch up of the way he moves. I was just very real. I thought, you know, naturally not a Dracula myself. I think if you see me as well, I don't think you would think Dracula or Vlad the Impaler. I think when you meet Irvin, you think, wow, that is Vlad the Impaler right there, especially in that opening warrior scene. So, I think that's why.
0: Okay. All right. Definitely both of you have the cheekbones for it. I can say that for sure. Ballerina Abby Hansen is Mina. She's graceful and expressive. I think a lot of us will enjoy seeing her whenever she takes the stage. And as for the other women, the four female ghosts, and the people around me mistook them for vampire brides, Joel. But they are four ghosts, everyone. And we also are seeing videos of them on social media, too. They're just taking up our feed. So great promotion. So the female ghosts, four of them, they are elegant, they're willowy, and yet they are sinister. As an 80s child, again, they reminded me of singer Robert Palmer's sexy backup band of expressionless models. I'm sure you've seen those. You have seen those. Of course you have. Or, in today's context, they resemble the quartet of ghostly Cara Delevingne. So they almost stole the show, Joel. How do you want them to come across on stage? And why didn't you make them vampires too?
1: Yeah, I mean, we had no idea how much they were going to just absolutely take over the show. I mean, and it's happened since day dot, you know, it's since day one, the audience has just lost it for them.
0: Yeah.
1: And I mean, grantfully so, it's really worked well with everything, but I can't say it was on purpose. It was, you know, it's a great thing that it's happened the way it has, but it wasn't, yeah, we didn't quite realize how much the audience would fall for them. And so, yeah, I mean, they're not vampires. They're not vampires. They're just, I like the idea that it can be left to interpretation. The fact that it's still ballet and it's still, I think each individual person in the audience has their own idea of the story from what they're watching. And this is the type of show as well. The moment you see it multiple times, you discover a new thing about the show each time. But the idea is I just wanted them to feel a little bit more. The idea that they were Dracula's brides, I found a little bit creepy.
0: Okay.
1: Towards Dracula. And
0: He is creepy,
1: but I think I wanted the audience to also feel a level of sympathy and empathy for Dracula. And I think him having just a backlog of brides in his basement just felt a little bit different. I don't know. I don't think you can relate too well to that. Hopefully not. And so, that's why probably.
0: Okay. So the four female ghosts, that's what they are, everyone. Joel, in an age where giant LED screens are used in different productions and backdrops, and there are so many digital light projections used for theatre productions too, I notice Dracula, ballet at its darkest, does not have these. You use classic backdrops. Can we talk about that? Why is that?
1: Yeah, I mean, we also use LED screens for different productions.
0: Okay.
1: So,
0: okay,
1: I mean,
0: right.
1: We have over in Gatsby, we have over 130 square meters of LED screen.
0: Wow.
1: Yeah, it's huge. But for us, I mean, the sets that were built, they were built by CTS, a Wales opera company. And it felt more real. The texture that you feel on the set, the stone castle and things, you know, even when you're 20 centimeters away from it, it looks like a real castle.
0: And the bell, there's a huge
1: church bell,
0: right?
1: Yes. And so that was, you know, the other thing is the LED screens is a light source. And one thing that you'll notice about the show is it's very dark. And so if you're using LED screens, you aren't able to create that darkness because the set is then a light source. And so we couldn't do a lot of those things. Because otherwise you have to turn the LED screen off to create that level of darkness. And so the actual traditional set works a lot better for this show. But that's the only reason. I mean, LED screen works really well in other areas. Like there's a scene, without giving away too many spoilers, in our Gatsby, but the background moves and the car is traveling. And so for that, you definitely need an LED screen because you cannot make a set physically move like that. So Yeah, but it's mainly just for the specific production.
0: And now I'm waiting for The Great Gatsby to come to Singapore, courtesy...
1: Stay tuned.
0: Yeah, stay tuned now, okay, as we say, courtesy of Big Live. I also wanted to ask you, because we talked about this just now, back to the different theatre houses from around the world, what is it like working with talents from different countries, different styles of working and rehearsing, and cultural differences to boot?
1: Mm. I mean, the good part about it is we all speak the same language, okay. And that's ballet. The language is ballet. We've all had, whether we've grown up in Australia, Singapore, Russia, we've all grown up with quite an intense regime, which is ballet. And so no matter what other differences we may have, we can all come down to the core of what we love, and that's our art form. Mm. And so, yeah, there's definitely differences. And when you're on the road with people for months on end around the world, issues arise, but actually we're all a big family. And so, yeah, people would be surprised about how close we all still are. And even on our days off, we all hang out together. And so, yeah, we're actually all not that different no matter where we've really grown up.
0: Yeah. And if there are differences, it makes things more interesting as well, because yes. You have different world viewpoints. You've received mostly rave reviews from your country, in, of course, Australia. Which comments stuck out for you from high praise? And many, I read all the most of the reviews. They were very, very impressed. Even constructive criticism, which comments or reviews meant a lot to you?
1: Yeah, I mean, to be honest, like I love reviews, and I love that they're there and people have opinions. I don't dwell on them, whether they're good or bad. The public reception has been just incredible, but that's been the more important thing to me is, I mean, when we were in America, it was standing ovations every night, and it was like obscene. It was like being at a football stadium. I've never experienced an audience like that. And very similarly in London as well. And so when you have that sort of, and we had people in the audience saying, oh, I like ballet now, or this is my first ballet, I'm going to come back to ballet. So that's the thing that's really been standing out to me. Mm-hmm. But as for reviews, I mean, people have all different kinds of opinions. And if you put, 20 people in a room and you ask them the opinion of their color blue, you're going to have 20 different opinions. And so I take constructive criticism on, and most of the time I agree with it. Mm-hmm. And things that I don't agree with, I think it's not important to dwell on, because, otherwise you're going to live a very unhealthy life if you're worrying about what, hundreds of thousands of people are thinking. But, we had an incredible review in Singapore recently, but again, you can't dwell on that either. You just have to keep pushing forward and keep trying to do better.
0: And hitting new levels of excellence. You did mention just now at the beginning, Joel, that there are challenges sometimes when it comes to, you say that you and your contemporaries, you train all your life, and then sometimes it's pretty hard to get a job. So it does sound like supply could be exceeding demand in that instance. And it also made me think of what Hollywood actor Timothy Chalamet said about ballet and opera. And he said it was like he alluded it to a dying art form. But like you, I don't like to dwell on what he said, because he already got his just desserts. He's being roasted. that's up to him why he wanted to say it. But I think that looking at on the flip side of things, he brought attention, everyone's global international attention to ballet and opera. Mm. And it made people sit up and say, that's not true. Mm. We want to support it even more. Mm. So I think what he did in a way was good.
1: Absolutely.
0: Do you agree with me?
1: Yeah. I know. And to be honest, I think it was delivered in a different way. But I don't necessarily disagree with him. I think overall, if you ask the general person on the street, hey, do you like ballet or do you like going to the opera? 9 out of 10 people go, no, thanks. No, I don't. And that's, that's something that we probably as an industry do need to address. I think he did get roasted quite hard for what he said. I mean, it wasn't that offensive. I didn't find anyway. But we have a very strange statistic with Dracula, where 50% of the people that have come to the show from different theaters have never seen ballet before.
0: Yeah.
1: And so from that instance, I don't believe that what Dracula is necessarily being seen as a ballet. And musical theater has been very successful if we look at West End, Broadway, and all around the world on these huge titles like Hamilton and Book of Mormon.
0: Yeah.
1: And so I think ballet needs to work on in that realm if it wants to stay relevant and stay. So from what Timothy said, obviously it could have been delivered slightly differently, but I don't think it was an incorrect statement. I think we could probably do a little bit better.
0: Yeah.
1: The biggest opera at the moment is still Phantom of the Opera. Mm. So, yeah.
0: All right. And you're going in that direction anyway. So maybe things will go in that direction a little bit more. So for the Singapore audiences, book their tickets or want to book their tickets to Dracula Ballet at its darkest. For those who are ballet lovers, to those who are watching it for the first time, what do you have to say, Joel?
1: Sorry, we're sold out. No, we'll be back.
0: You're not sold out, right?
1: We are. We're sold out. We're completely sold out.
0: Wow.
1: We sold out 2 weeks before we arrived. So, but yeah, take that, Timothy. No. We'll be back. We'd love this market and we love Singapore. So, yeah.
0: So you're coming back, huh?
1: Absolutely.
0: Okay, yay. Thank you, Joel. And it was a joy having you. Thank you.
1: Thank you very much.
0: Swoop down, and if you have your tickets already, sink your fangs into Dracula Ballet at its darkest. And just remember, the good man said they're coming back with their capes and their fangs and all. Joel Burke, its choreographer. He's also the co-founder and artistic director of Big Live. Dracula Ballet at its darkest is now playing until several dates this Sunday, 19th of July at the Esplanade Theatre. Tickets from Sistic, for those of you who have already gotten it. That's all for today's Culture Club. I'm Melanie Olivero for CNA 938. News coming up.
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0: Okay, so what happens when a family story goes from a conversation piece to a real place? Stay with me as a craftsman and clansman shares his journey back to his ancestral village in China and what stories he has to share with us. So come fly with me, Melanie Olivero, on Destination Anywhere on CNA 938. But first, the news. Good afternoon. It's time for the news with me, Melanie Olivero, on CNA 938. Singapore could block under-18s from using social media platforms that fail to meet child safety standards as the government considers measures to better protect young users. Digital Development and Information Minister Josephine Teo says platforms that provide a safe environment for children could continue offering access, but those that fail to meet the required safety standards could face restrictions for users under the age of 18. She stressed that blocking access is a last resort, with the government's priority remaining to work with companies to improve safety features. The government is also consulting with parents, young people, and industry partners as it explores a tiered approach to child online safety, offering different levels of access based on a child's age. Home Affairs Minister K. Shanmugam and Manpower Minister Tan Si Ling say their successful defamation case against Bloomberg is not just about press freedom, but about protecting individuals from false and defamatory allegations. In a social media post, they stress that Singapore supports robust journalism, but said freedom of expression carries responsibilities. The ministers took issue with Bloomberg's response to the High Court ruling, saying it should address the court's findings. Earlier this week, the High Court awarded both ministers $230,000 each in damages over a 2024 Bloomberg article on Good Class Bungalow or JCB transactions. Let's move on to key exports in Singapore, growing strongly again in June, although the pace eased from the previous month. The global push to build artificial intelligence infrastructure continues to drive demand for electronic shipments. CNA's Elizabeth Neo brings us the numbers.
5: Non-oil domestic exports rose 20.7% on year last month. That is slower than May's 38.4% increase and misses market estimates. Electronics remain the main driver, surging 105% on the back of robust artificial intelligence-related demand. Shipments of integrated circuits, disk media products, and personal computers led the gains. But non-electronic exports slipped 2.9%. Well, among Singapore's top markets, exports to Taiwan, the US, and South Korea posted the strongest gains. Shipments also increased to Malaysia, Thailand, and the European Union. For the first half of the year, Singapore's non-oil domestic exports were up 18.6%.
0: Okay, let's talk about the National Parks Board. NParks says it'll expand crow shooting operations to more districts after culling more than 500 crows since the start of shooting operations in March. The districts include Bukit Panjang, Marine Parade and Tanah Merah. Due to an increase in crow-related feedback and attacks, shooting operations in nine districts started on the 24th of March. NParks says the shooters have to adhere to strict shooting protocols as part of enhanced safety control. These include ensuring that the shooting trajectory of the pellets is always directed upwards. NParks added that house crows are an invasive, non-native species which pose a threat to Singapore's native biodiversity. They are protective of their young and may attack residents when they sense their young are threatened. The birds can create noise as well as soiling, and there are hygiene issues to consider as well. Singapore is streamlining regulations in the construction sector as part of new measures to speed up the adoption of robotics. The government will also support firms in scaling up successful trials to help contractors identify trusted technologies. The move aims to bring proven solutions out of the pilot phase and onto work sites more quickly, as the sector faces rising construction costs and manpower shortages. Here's National Development Minister Chee Hong Tat.
6: Our rules and regulations must keep pace with innovation and technology adoption in the BE sector. If there's an outdated rule that's creating unnecessary red tape for you, please tell us. Let my colleagues and I know where the bottlenecks are so that we can work with you to clear the path and make things better by helping our companies to save time, save money, and save manpower.
0: Mr. Chee was speaking at a construction tech event in Punggol. The changes come as more robotic solutions are being developed to automate labor-intensive and hazardous tasks on construction sites. These include inspection robots, remote-controlled tower cranes, and AI-powered site monitoring systems. Among the new measures, successful pilot projects can be expanded without going through a fresh tender. Contractors can also adopt new technologies that have already been tested and certified. Emerging technologies will also be deployed in major projects such as Long Island at East Coast and Changi Airport Terminal 5. Here's Mr. Chee again.
6: It is not enough to achieve individual innovation breakthroughs. To reap the rewards and improve productivity in our sector, we must move from isolated success stories to industry-wide adoption, scaling up successful innovations across our entire ecosystem.
0: President Xi Jinping has cast China as the champion of a new global AI order amid intense rivalry with the US in the fast-growing sector. Speaking at the opening ceremony of the World Artificial Intelligence Conference in Shanghai, Mr. Xi promoted China's open-source AI models as a global public good. He also pledged to help developing nations build AI capabilities. The vision is a stark contrast to Western AI models, which remain proprietary. CNA's Tan Yu Guan explains how President Xi hopes to build an equitable system of AI governance.
7: President Xi chose to highlight right at the start of his speech the American origins of artificial intelligence. He mentioned that 70 years ago, a group of young scholars proposed the AI concept at a Dartmouth workshop in New Hampshire of the United States. So that was pretty interesting, I thought, given, you know, the state of the tensions between the United States and China. Now, he also went through the historical revolutions that have transformed lives through the ages, including electricity and also the steam engine, essentially comparing AI to those revolutions as essentially transformed humanity. And he thinks that AI will unleash the same enormous power. But the challenge now is how to get along with these thinking machines, how to ensure security, he says, when AI is part of the decision making, and how to ensure AI for all. He says this requires serious answers from the international community. And therefore, China thinks that we should take a people-centered approach and join hands to build an equitable system for global AI governance.
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8: 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I'm going to prison.
9: What?
10: Meet the captains of lives. To be. Charlize, she's an idealist.
8: I really want to help the inmates here.
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0: Coming up on Destination Anywhere, meet a man who retraced his ancestors' journey from China to Singapore and reflects on what it really means to search for one's roots. Okay, roots. But before we get to him, let's check out traffic and weather. So, you need to look out for that accident site on SLE towards BKE at the Woodlands Avenue 12 entrance. And also look out for a vehicle broken down on TPE towards SLE before Tampines Avenue 7. Avoid lane 2.
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0: I also wanted to tell you there's heavy traffic on the PIE towards Tuas between CTE in the direction of the city and Paya Lebar Road. And also look out for heavy traffic on CTE towards AYE between PIE Changi and Ang Mo Kio Avenue 5, because it's a Friday after all.
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0: 30 degrees Celsius is where we're at in Singapore right now. As for those rains, they're mostly gone, really. It's just cloudy everywhere right now in Singapore, 25 degrees Celsius being tonight's lowest. Remember, the rains will return this weekend, Saturday and Sunday, mostly in the afternoons, and they are of the thundery showers variety. Time now is 4:13. Let's go on a historical journey to China. This is Destination Anywhere on CNA 938. I'm Melanie Olivero. Initially, this journey that began not just as a holiday initially, but as a search through family memories, according to my next guest. It is a story about migration, memory, and identity, and how travel can sometimes take us not just away from home, but also having a deeper understanding of the very concept of a home away from home, in a sense. So to take us on this faraway story about one's forefathers, let's meet craftsman and clansman Eng Ziyong, who recently made a trip to his ancestral village in China. Hey Ziyong, first of all, can you tell us more about your journey back to your ancestral village? Can you tell us where it's located and what led you to want to learn more about your roots.
9: Yeah, hi Melanie, and thanks for having me here. So my ancestors came from a place called Jingmen Island. It translates as Golden Gate Island, I suppose. And it's about a 30-minute ferry ride from Xiamen. And today is administered by Taiwan, but it is claimed by China. China, of course, believes that it's always belonged to the China. So that was where my ancestors left in around 1896 to come to Singapore. So I'm a born and bred Singaporean, and I began this journey because my family runs a nearly 200-year-old heritage business. We handcraft wooden statues of Taoist and Buddhist gods and goddesses. And as part of the sixth generation, as I was starting to learn the craft and slowly take over the reins of the business, I was researching my family history, and that's what led me to this place. I never heard of this place before. And, you know, through oral history, interviews, through articles that were written about my family business 50 years ago, I started to learn, and it's a journey that's taken a few years.
0: Yeah,
9: and 2 months ago.
0: 2 months ago, yeah. You went there, is it?
9: 2 months ago, I was on a business trip. Yeah, and then on the sidelines, I took about a couple of days off to kind of go to Jingmen to visit my ancestral village. So that was quite a memorable trip.
0: So it's because you see, before that, it wasn't quite on your radar. For us, Tinmen or Kinmen is on our radar because we occasionally read news about it. Mm-hmm. So it's nice to find someone who has roots there, Tsuyong. Can you tell us, what did you find along the way there? Was it everything you expected, or did you have to do a lot more digging, a lot more talking to people, a lot more going to libraries and archives and so on and so forth?
9: Yeah, so I'm already involved in the Jingmen clan in Singapore. So it was through them that I found a contact who's a village chief. He's in his 80s, and he was a point person that I contacted. So the first thing that I noticed when I arrived in Jingmen was really the sea. You know, it was a calm, sunny, beautiful day, but I noticed that the sea was still quite rough. It's not like in Singapore, you know, like in Pulau Ubin or East Coast, where the sea is still quite calm. Yeah. And it felt a bit scary. And I realized that, well, that was the kind of sea that my ancestors had to travel. You know, I don't know who, you know, whether they knew how to swim. I don't think there were lifeboats. It was wind powered, probably a very cramped boat. It's not like going on a Disney cruise, you know. You had barely an idea where you're going. It's more of an escaping, you know, and you didn't know whether you were going to arrive there safely. You didn't know whether you were going to come back. So that was the emotional moment that hit me when I reached there, just standing on the pier and just looking at.
0: Yeah.
9: And the village chief then shared with me that there is a saying in the village. In Chinese, it says, 十个下南, 三在六王. So what it means is that of 10 people who go to the south, 十个下南, 三在六王, that means 6 will perish along the way, 3 will stay, and 一回头, only 1 will come back. You know, so the odds were 60% are going to perish along the way, 3 will stay there in Singapore, 1 come back successful. The 3 people who stay is not because they don't want to come home, it's because they have not felt like they succeeded yet. So they have not, they don't have the face, you know, to come back. So those were the odds. And you think about, you know, what would cause people to, you know, to get on the boat and try and make a better life for themselves and for the future generations. And here we are, you know, reaping really the benefits and the rewards of the sacrifices of our generations before us.
0: When you got there, did you have a lot of people? I mean, you said you had the contacts, so you had all the information with you already, or did you still have to go there and go through records and archives, that sort of thing, or get a guide to show you around?
9: No, I had a name, I had a number. Never met this distant relative before. I think we're connected, like we shared the same ancestor 400 years ago. So that's how distant we are. But it felt still like meeting a family member. I had some basic information, but he had so much more. You know, I think in the ancestral village, I felt there was more of a happiness when they see people return to the village, because those were the ones who stayed. You know, so I thought, wow, was it braver then, you know, in the end of the Qing dynasty when you had chaos and war and Chao emperors on the throne, right? Was it braver to leave or was it braver to stay? You know, but anyway, those were the guys who stayed. There was a different feeling of them welcoming people back. I mean, for us who have moved on to greater, you know, to the better fortunes, we seldom look back, you know, but we're more looking forward, where we're on a so-called a better path.
0: In this sense, you did look back and you visited your ancestral village, isn't that right, Seyong? So, can you describe that to us? And as you're doing so, how can people listening in also do that while behaving respectfully in the ancestral villages, the temples, the clan halls, or the old neighborhoods that are still living communities? And these are not tourist attractions, yeah? Can you tell us how you behave so that we can learn through you?
9: Yeah, so the village is all low rise buildings.
0: Yeah.
9: But every building has a same signboard, four characters in Chinese, Zi Yun Yan Pai, which means the descendants of the purple cloud. It connects everybody in the village to a 1,300 year old

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1: It was a really a way of paying respects to my ancestors. One thing that is also really important to bear in mind is the language. Because in Singapore, we often use the word shinken to describe this journey that I went on. So in Chinese, shinken, in English, shinken translates to root seeking, right? But I feel it's an inaccurate term because our roots are really in Singapore. You know, yeah. I was there to discover my great-grandfather's roots. He was born there, so his roots are there.
2: Oh.
1: You know, I'm born here, so my roots are here. You know, so that's the difference between luo ye hui gen and luo di shen gen. These are two Chinese saying. The first one refers to a falling leaf, I guess decomposing and returning to the roots of the tree.
2: Oh.
1: So kind of returning to the homeland, to your roots. The second metaphor uses more of the analogy of a seed. So a falling seed grows new roots. It doesn't return to the roots of the original tree. It grows its own roots. So I think for us, it's more the latter that we have to realize is more relevant to our situation here as Singaporeans. It's the difference between Hua Qiao and Hua Yi. Hua Qiao are people born in China who then move overseas. For people who are born in overseas but who are ethnically Chinese, we are Hua Yi. That's the difference. So going back to the word shinken, right, it's a term that we use by default, but actually when you think about what it really means, it's not quite accurate, and it's really important to really have that division in your mind, because you don't go on a trip like that and then come back thinking, oh, that's your motherland, or that's your, you know, that's a new home. You know, our homes are in Singapore. This is the place we're building. And you cannot let that be clouded.
2: Yeah, because it forms the beating heart of what you want to do to reunite with people who came from the same stock, so to speak, in this instance, in that island. So maybe we should do a little bit more homework to see what are the right phrases to use as well, Tsiong, because I'm also thinking about people who don't speak the dialect or language of their ancestral place. And what did you do? Because it sounds, obviously you did your homework, but for those of us who are not as well equipped as you, what can we do to make this trip less trying in that sense?
1: I think the first thing is to really speak to your grandma, speak to your grandpa, or whoever is in that generation. You know, I think nobody asked them about these things. And if nobody asked them, there's no reason for them to really dig out the past. It's a generation that built this country. They've always looked forward. Sometimes we need to do a little bit more to dig out some of the past from them. So that's the original source. You know, so it could come in the form of an old photograph, stories. It could be an ancestral tablet which has the name of a village or the year or the name carved onto it. So I think that's the starting point. The starting point is actually in our families, and it's actually within us to start that journey. The journey is not a 3-day or 2-day trip to a particular place. The journey is multi-years, you know, and maybe somewhere in that multi-year period is that, you know, that 3 days or 5 days trip that we actually go to the physical place. But it starts before and it continues thereafter. And so most of it actually takes place here in Singapore, in our hearts, in our families, in conversations. It's true. And you don't feel like you need to rush it, but I think you need to be intentional about it, because there is a time pressure, right? I mean, the older generation is going to pass away, and documents get burned, they get discarded at every funeral, because there's no value attached to it, unless someone says there is value.
2: Tsiong,
1: so I would say,
2: I mean, you're right in that sense, because as Singaporeans, we want this trip to give us maximum returns. We go there, we want this information, we want this picture,

0: we want to see the burial site. But you're right, sometimes that 3 or 4 day trip, you might not get much, yeah? You got to come back.
1: Yeah, you can't go there with expectations. I think you might drive your distant relatives nuts. They'd be like, whoa, you're coming back here for the first time in 100 years and you want to get all the information in 3 days and you don't even speak Chinese properly. So you got to take it easy. It's about like picking up little crumbs along the way because some of these fragments might be easily found. Some not so, but when they are found, they're treasures, and then they lead you to other treasures. And really, the truth is, so be told, you probably won't find the entire picture, but that's okay. Any picture is good enough as a link back to the previous generation. And I think doing that is a gift that you give to your future generation. You know, you don't want to be the link that was broken. You know, you want to continue it on and let your kids grow up confident and having a more multi-layered sense of identity in this globalized world that they are entering.
0: Yeah. I'm also wondering, after returning from this ancestral trip, looking through your lens, Zuyong, how can these travelers, when they go to the province or the country where their forefathers are from, how can they preserve what they found the right way? What did you do?
1: Oh, I took lots of photographs. I saved it in a Google Drive folder that is not my personal email because, you know, I want it to outlive me. I want the journal that I wrote, the pictures that I took, to be read by, you know, the fifth generation that comes after me. So it can't be tied to my Gmail and my password. You know, so I'm thinking in that kind of time scales. Because that really is what it takes to make sure things get transmitted generation to generation. You know, and I'm writing it for an audience. I imagine my great-great-grandchildren who are anglicized, like me. I got C6 in O-level Chinese, but here I am talking about an ancestral trip for life. It's quite ironic. But, you know, I'm writing for somebody who is not interested, kind of like, why is this important to me? You know, life is good. So I'm writing to kind of connect with that future audience that I may never even meet.
0: And this may include social media posts too, yeah?
1: Yes. So I posted some on LinkedIn just to share about my experience. I think writing helps to collect my thoughts and organize it. And I think it also brings people together and also maybe help to spark their curiosity and send them on their own journey.
0: Yeah. Zuyong, did they, I'm pretty sure your distant relatives just wanted to feed you well. Any dish that stood out for you? Because I'm looking at the dishes that are enjoyed on Kinmen Island. There's this Cantonese style congee, which is said to be very creamy. And there's this savory or sweet baked flatbreads called Xiaoping. And then the deep-fried local oyster fritters, which we can have here in Singapore. But anything impressed your taste buds or made an impression on you in another sense?
1: Yeah, no, I'm sorry to disappoint, but I didn't eat any of the delicacies or see any of the attractions because I was only there for 2 days on the sidelines of a business trip, right?
0: Then what did you eat?
1: I just said what the family cooked, and I mean it was delicious, but I couldn't quite name the dishes. Everything was really fresh because it was all grown there. I told my village head, right, he asked me whether he could take me to the tourist attraction. I said no, I'm only here for 2 days. I just want to spend it with you and just talk to you and just download as much information as I can, slowly and respectfully, you know. But I had 2 days, and I mean tourist attractions, I can always go back another day. I was very clear what I needed to do.
0: And you're
1: during this recent trip.
0: And you're going back, aren't you, Zuyong?
1: Yeah, I hope so. Yeah. I hope to maybe bring my family there. But I think it different people will have to have different entry points. You know, I think for some it has to be a holiday first, and then you kind of enjoy the place and kind of get intrigued, and then that's maybe like 5% of the family history bit in the itinerary. Mm. You know, not like me, where it's 100%. I was very surgical about what I wanted to do. I didn't care about the attractions and the food. But you need to engage different generations and meet them where they are.
0: Quite right. Zuyong, thank you so much for sharing your experiences and your knowledge with us. I appreciate that. Thank
1: You're
0: you
1: very
0: so
1: welcome.
0: Much. Hope to speak
1: Thank
0: with
1: you.
0: You're welcome. Hope to speak with you again. That was craftsman and clansman Eng Ziyong talking about his recent trip back to his ancestral village in China in the Kinmen Islands. This has been Destination Anywhere. I'm Melanie Olivero for CNA 938.
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0: Some news updates for you on CNA 938 with me, Melanie Olivero. Crow shooting operations will be expanded to at least three new districts. They include Bukit Panjang, Marine Parade and Tanah Merah. More than 500 crows have been culled using this method across nine other locations, including Bishan and Woodlands. Crow shooting resumed in March after a six-year hiatus. NParks says the locations were selected based on a range of factors, including the presence of a sizable crow population. Sites must also be suitable for operations to be carried out safely, while crows' aversion to traps is another consideration. NParks says crow shooting complements existing crow management efforts, including nest removal and reducing food sources. It added that the measures will take time to show results, but will contribute to a gradual and sustained decline in the crow population. President Xi Jinping has cast China as the champion of a new global AI order amid intense rivalry with the US in the fast-growing sector. Speaking at the opening ceremony of the World Artificial Intelligence Conference in Shanghai, Mr. Xi promoted China's open-source AI models as a global public good and pledged to help developing nations build their AI capabilities. The vision stands in stark contrast to many Western AI models, which remain proprietary. Mr. Xi also warned against what he called new historical injustices resulting from unequal access to the technology. Thousands of officials in Thailand are facing suspension after a government probe uncovered irregularities in the test scores of nearly 6,000 candidates. More than 3,600 officials could be dismissed as early as today. The investigation covered some 15,000 successful candidates from last year's recruitment exams. Investigators say candidates paid bribes to have their exam results electronically altered. Prime Minister Anutin Chanvirakun, who also serves as the Interior Minister, has condemned this alleged scheme. Let's give you some Asia business updates now. Beginning with what's happening in Malaysia, its economy is doing better than expected. Growth picked up in the second quarter while inflation eased. So let's get more on this latest data with Glenda Chong. She's got some report updates for us.
6: Advanced estimates show Malaysia's economy grew 5.8% on year in the April to June quarter, accelerating from 5.4% in the first quarter. Now, the surprise was led by strong services, electronics exports, and investment in chips, AI, and data centers. Inflation rate, meanwhile, slowed to 1.9% in June, helped by fuel subsidies that shield consumers from higher oil prices. Now, economists view this as a sweet spot where strong growth is accompanied by subdued inflation, but they warn that it may not last. Price pressures are seen to build later this year as El Niño pushes up food prices and the government comes under pressure to scale back subsidies.
0: Chinese-made solar panels are powering Africa's renewable energy boom. Exports to the continent have continued to surge this year, with South Africa among the biggest buyers. It comes as the West warns of a China shock 2.0. Let's get more from CNA senior correspondent Olivia Seong. She's got more on this report featuring Professor Alfred Shipka, director of the East Asian Institute at NUS.
7: For businessman Kitten Naidu, South Africa's years of rolling blackouts are still hard to forget.
8: I think it affected my daily life quite bad because we use the Wi-Fi all the time and I'm a businessman, so I need to be connected all the time. We obviously get frustrated to a certain point where, no, I'm not going to do this anymore. I'm going to go out and get the solar panels.
7: He wasn't alone. As load shedding worsened, households and businesses across South Africa turned to rooftop solar to keep the lights on.
8: We actually purchased it from the China Mall. They gave us a very good price. I think it was about 30%, if not more, cheaper than the larger stores. So we learned how to install it, and we installed it ourselves. When it started coming to South Africa in the markets, people were saying, no, this is cheap, you can't trust it. So I think even the cars that's coming into the market, people are a little bit skeptical, but those that's not skeptical is enjoying great value for a lesser price.
7: Affordable Chinese-made solar systems helped fuel South Africa's solar boom. Today, South Africa has gone more than a year without load shedding. South Africa's experience is increasingly being repeated across Africa. The shift also reflects changes inside China. As its economy moves beyond infrastructure-led growth, Beijing has placed greater emphasis on high-tech industries.
9: What you see increasingly is areas such as green technology, solar, for example, where I think, especially now as we're in the middle of the Middle East tension and the energy shock that we have had, where a lot of countries in Africa are really looking toward China for solar, for electricity, that then can stimulate local production.
7: The numbers suggest that's already happening. Chinese exports of solar cells and panels to Africa rose more than 80% in April from a year earlier. Researchers say 20 African countries imported record volumes of Chinese solar panels in the year to June 2025, suggesting South Africa's solar boom may be only the start of a much broader shift across Africa. Olivia Seong, CNA, Johannesburg.
0: Yes, indeed. So let's move on to what's happening when it concerns Netflix results. Yes, indeed. Streaming giant Netflix has delivered another quarter of steady growth. Its second quarter revenue grew 13% from a year earlier to about $12.5 billion. And we'll give you the details in our later bulletins.
10: Now, Made in SG with Melanie Olivero.
0: What do these have in common? Incarcerated women, discarded saris, and the art of macrame, that is, creating textiles through knotting. They all have something to do with a Made in SG brand. Welcome, I'm Melanie Olivero. This is CNA 938. 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So let's meet the Singaporean behind Bound Designs. 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What was your experience there like? Any highlights? Because you were just so busy when I was there.
11: Hi, Melanie. Thank you for having me. Well, meeting you was a highlight at Boutiques. I didn't really expect it, and it was so nice to be able to have that quick 3-minute, you know, conversation. But I would have to say that because, you know, Bound doesn't have a retail storefront, Boutiques really is my one opportunity to meet, you know, my clients, prospective clients face to face, you know, have conversations with them, understand, you know, what they like, what they don't like, you know. So it's typically a really, really, you know, crazy period, because over 3.5 days, you know, throngs of people come by, and so people want to touch the bags, feel them, try on, you know, bags, accessories, etc., really come to that space and, you know, chat you up and try your stuff and give you feedback on what they like and not.
0: So they mostly like the handbags, and of course the rope necklaces. Mm-hmm. What else did they like?
11: I would say the phone straps do very well.
0: Yeah.
11: The tote bags do very well. So because I'm still a very small business, and, you know, I don't create a very large collection at each of these fairs. So the offerings tend to be small, very curated, and they do really, really well. Clients, you know, resonate with the fact that things are, you know, patiently handmade, no two look the same. And, you know, that's kind of like a principle and ethos that you know, I truly believe. And I think, you know, more and more clients look forward to products like that.
0: What did they want? What more did they want?
11: I think generally they are very open to seeing what I have to bring.
0: Yeah.
11: Right. In many of these conversations, they marvel at, you know, the different materials that are put together. They marvel at the shapes of the bags. They look at things and they ask me questions about, how long did it take you to make this? What was your inspiration behind this colorway, for example? Mm-hmm. And what is this particular material? You know, is it silk? Is it cotton? What is it? Right. So people are very into the idea that all these bags are one of a kind designs. They really examine the bags. They look at, you know, how they hold stuff, what they can put in it. They style it with straps, without straps, as a clutch, this, that, and the other.
0: Yeah.
11: So it's really, really exciting and fun for me to see my clients, you know, one-on-one at these occasions.
0: Yeah, I mean, Singaporeans, we're nothing if we're not thorough. So we got to ask you all these questions. We got to model them. Mm. You got to give us a mirror, and we're very, very happy. So let us start with how Bound Design started. Like quite a few businesses and startups out there, this was a COVID baby, mm-hmm. because doing macrame helped you with your mental health journey, mm-hmm. during those lockdown times, yeah?
11: Mm-hmm. Mm-hmm.
0: Tell us more.
11: Okay, so I was running a digital marketing agency at that time. I still run a digital marketing agency now.
0: Yes.
11: But we had sold a majority stake to a UK network. So I had a lot more time on my hands, you know, and because I had a lot more time on my hands, your mind gets very idle, right? And during COVID, and because I'm a type A personality, a lot of things were out of my control. So I started getting very anxious about, you know, my loved ones falling sick, you know, and then the viability of the business. So all these negative thoughts like really consumed me, right? And I was feeling like, okay, I can't keep feeling this way, you know, I have to do something. So I started this journey of learning different things, right? I was already practicing yoga. I started doing it every day. I started to learn how to meditate, make sourdough bread, plant a herbal garden, you name it, I tried it, right? But nothing really helped until I chanced upon this YouTube tutorial that taught the art of macrame. And at first, you know, I looked at it and I thought, hey, this looks very 70s, you know, make a plant pot holder, you know, why not? So I tried it and I loved it. You know, the journey of creating and tying those knots, I mean, really calmed my mind. It lulled me into this very focused state, and when my mind, my breath, my fingers, everything went into this flow state, right? And I thought, oh my word, this is fantastic. I'm no longer having these anxious thoughts. Instead, I'm looking forward to sitting and creating, right? And that set me off on a completely different journey. I'll tell you, Melanie, I cannot fold a paper aeroplane to save my life. I failed every single art class there was in school. But being able to tie four strings together and form a knot, and then one knot after another, hundreds of knots, turning them into something usable, really became like an addictive thing for me.
0: Yeah. And look at you today. So happy that you set up Bound Design. So you learn how to weave and do macrame knots from the YouTube lessons. Mm-hmm. What materials did you use, and how easy or difficult was it, especially on your hands and your nails?
11: So I started learning with cotton because it's a very forgiving material, right? And then you can kind of like knot it into many different things. So whilst it was very meditative and like you create beautiful things with it, it's also a physically quite a challenging thing to do because it strains your fingers, you know, your wrists, elbows, you know, right up to my shoulder. So I've had tennis elbow, I've had like, you know, sore shoulders. I've really suffered for my art, right? And that was because I'm so into it, right? And I'm so eager to complete. I would spend, you know, hours at night or on the weekends just hunched over, you know, a canvas knotting. And I didn't realize that I had to sit in a proper way at the proper height, adjust the canvas, you know, to the right heights, you know, etc. So I learned it all through the hard way, right? So today, I mean, I've come a long way and I've learned that, you know, I need to watch my posture. I need to watch, you know, take breaks in between and stretch and all of those things. Yeah, so it's been quite a steep learning curve for me. But, you know, if you ask me, would I give it up, you know, because I have a sore shoulder or like, you know, arthritic fingers, I would say, no, I would not. You know, I would continue to do it because I love it so much.
0: Yeah, it's your new ish love, which means you can't have, do you like having long nails?
11: Okay, so the surprising thing is that my nails are naturally very soft, right? So I actually get acrylic nails done during my manicures because they're so tough, right? And with them, I can, they last and they allow me to, you know, tie and pull and strengthen cords without any problems. So, yeah.
0: All right. Well, can you tell us about the essential macrame knots you'd like us to know? Especially those who are keen to take it up. They're listening to you and they say, I want to give this a go. Because I keep coming across the lark's head knot.
11: Yes.
0: That's one of the basic ones.
11: Correct.
0: Okay.
11: Correct. So when you look at a finished macrame piece, you'll think, oh my, it's too complicated. You know?
0: Yeah.
11: But actually, the surprising thing is if you learn a few foundation knots, you can actually create a wide variety of pieces. So the lark's head is what we call a foundation knot, right? It's really that harnessing knot that allows you to tie a cord onto a back handle, for example, or a ring or something in which to anchor your piece, right? So that's the lark's head knot, very simple one. And then the second knot that I think is a very fundamental knot, and we call it the workhorse of macrame knots, is actually the square knot.
0: Yes.
11: So the square knot, once you master it, right, actually gives structure and allows you to vary patterns very nicely. So a lot of my bags are actually made with a square knot because it's structurally very tight, right? And you want your bags to be able to hold shape. Yeah. So that is a very important knot. Yeah. And then I would say double hitch knot also very important because that allows you to create curvatures and line patterns, right, to vary your designs a little bit. And then last but not least, one that will, you know, tidy up all the loose ends of your cords would be something called, we call the gathering knot. So once you kind of, you know, master these four, I would say you're off to a good start.
0: Gathering knot is one, lark's head, and then the double hitch knot.
11: And the square knot.
0: And the square knot.
11: Yes.
0: Okay. So Lou, how did you go from that to making handmade bags and accessories yourself and for yourself and then for friends and then deciding to make this your own slow fashion business? Because you're running that digital marketing agency, like you said as well, which you co-founded. At some point, when did you decide that you wanted to do this even more?
11: So I never intended for Bound to be a business, right? It started really during COVID as a way for me to relieve my anxiety, right? But once I got into it, I realized that, you know, learning this method of weaving could actually create many different things, right? I'm quite vain by nature. I saw a lot of handbags out there, but I didn't see something that was, you know, quite a handcrafted, unique, one of a kind sort of a creation. And so I thought, okay, since I've learned this art, right, let me not do plant pot holders anymore. Like I'm not so into them. Let me see if I can fashion a bag, you know, out of this pattern that I've created. And my first bag that I created was a very simple clutch. I was very proud of it. I showed it to a few friends and they, you know, being my very supportive girlfriends, all wood and art and, you know, started asking me, oh, could you make one for me? So I made a few, I gave them away to my friends. And then they started coming back and say, you know, asking if I could, they could pay me for those bags. They were giving them to their girlfriends, you know, loved ones, family members, etc. So that's how I started thinking, oh, okay, actually, there is probably a demand for, you know, one of a kind handcrafted bags like these, right? And so I really just started making them for my girlfriends and selling them on a one-to-one basis, never really thinking that, you know, it was actually going to be like a business, right? So I came into that. I really just followed my journey of, you know, being curious about what I could make, being curious about the materials that, you know, I wanted to, you know, incorporate into the bags just to see what I could do with it, right? So it was quite a vanity project for me, a passion project. It slowly gathered a small client base, and then they told their friends about it, and then the companies and other labels approached me for collaborations. And so I've really grown it on not in a very deliberate way, but just following this journey of what comes to me, and, you know, being open to lots of different ideas and partners and things like that. Yeah.
0: Vicky, very organic. Mm-hmm. That's how it is. So every Bound Designs handbag, rope necklace, tote bags, phone strap is handmade. Mm-hmm. How long does it typically take to create one piece, and what recycled, upcycled textiles do you use? Mm.
11: So depending on the size, we'll talk about bags first. Okay, depending on the size of the bag and the complexity of the design, it can take anything between 2 days for a small wristlet bag, you know, up to a week for bigger bags with, you know, that are privately commissioned and, you know, clients want it to look a certain way. Yeah. So it is very slow fashion, right? There's no part of it that can be hastened or quickened.
0: Yeah.
11: The accessories are a little bit faster. You know, you can make a strap in probably 2 hours, you know, out of the day. And rope necklaces, similar.
0: Yeah. Okay. And when they say they want a more bespoke creation to you, mm-hmm. do they have a say? Obviously, they have a say in the colors, but what about the materials? Mm. Is that where you come in and you say, I think this is the material though that you should use?
11: I think they typically look through my website at what I've created before. They get an idea of the shape of a bag, right? And then sometimes they want the colors to go with a particular dress that they're wearing to an occasion, or, you know, they have lots of blacks in their wardrobe, for example, but they want something, you know, a little bit more funky. And then I would then come in and recommend, you know, how the colorway should play, what I can add to the materials to make it, you know, suit their personality and their lifestyle a bit more. So it's a very two-way collaborative sort of a process.
0: Okay.
11: Yeah.
0: Looking at your early creations to what you put out today, what are the best-selling Bound designs, Lou, from which collection, and what do they typically want?
11: Oh, okay. Because every collection is so small, and they all tend to sell out quite quickly, I can't say which one is kind of like, you know, the best-selling bag, right?
0: Yeah.
11: But I would say that this idea of having a one-of-a-kind design that is handcrafted, right, is really something that more and more, I think, Singaporeans and even international clients like love, right? They love the idea that they are paying for something that is handmade, very slowly made, does make a positive impact, right? In terms of being sustainable, you know, in terms of using as much recycled materials as possible. So they really buy into that brand philosophy, and they like, you know, the idea that they won't go to a party and bump into someone who's carrying the exact same bag. So I think more and more this sort of brand ethos resonates with clients.
0: What would be a typical price range, Lou?
11: So for the bags that I make, yeah, at boutiques, for example, they can start anywhere from about, I would say, upper end of $300, right, all the way up to $700-$800.
0: And the phone straps?
11: The phone straps are $89.
0: And the rope necklaces range?
11: They range, so depending. The recycled sari ones are a little bit more expensive. So they go for $129, I think. And then the other braided cotton rope necklaces are about $89.
0: Got it. Yeah. So you also get your upcycled and recycled materials from Bangladesh in the form of those discarded or unwanted saris you mentioned. They're in your collection, and this collection, very easy to remember, is called the Sari Collection. Mm-hmm. But why Bangladesh, Lou?
11: So I didn't actually go and look at Bangladesh as a source market, right? I was really in the market looking for recycled materials, right? Because I didn't want to like have my fashion label contribute to more waste and worsening the environment. So I consciously went out and shopped for recycled materials. When I came across this supplier who sources their products from a co-op in Bangladesh that really gathers all of this discarded saris, right, and then repurposes them into cords. So each bundle comes and you never know what to expect, right? Because it's really taken from discarded saris, which are washed and clean and then, you know, corded. Each bag that I make out of them is really unique, right? And I have to tell my clients, okay, I can't promise you it's going to be all purple, because depending on what role I get, it could have purple and pink and some green, right? So the idea of, you know, turning something discarded into, you know, something that's used and you know, kept in a collection is important to me. And it's something that, you know, I continue to want to be able to do and do more of.
0: Yeah, and saris are so beautiful.
11: Yes,
0: yeah?
11: Yes, 100%.
0: I'm wondering why these women discarded them in the first place. But you know what? They're being used for another beautiful, equally beautiful design because of Bound Designs. Well, she's weaving the story of a fashion and lifestyle label, celebrating the traditional art of macrame and also weaving, thanks to Lu Lin Chang. She's the owner and principal designer of Bound Designs, the slow fashion and lifestyle label. 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I'm Melanie Olivero for CNA 938.
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12: Good evening, it's 5pm. Happy Friday. Thank you so much for joining us on Singapore Today. I'm Vaishali Prabhakaran. This hour, we will look at what does it take to create a truly child-safe online environment. So we unpack the key issues raised at the MDDI IPS Forum and what they mean for parents. And later in the hour, we'll also be looking at Singapore's exports are rising on AI demand. But is the recovery as strong as it looks? So do stay with us. This is Singapore Today on CNA 938. But first, here's the news. Singapore could block under-18s from using social media platforms that fail to meet child safety standards, as the government considers measures to better protect young users. Digital Development and Information Minister Josephine Teo says platforms that provide a safe environment for children could continue offering access, but those that fail to meet the required safety standards could face restrictions for users under the age of 18. She stressed that blocking access is a last resort, with the government's priority remaining to work with companies to improve safety features. The government is also consulting parents, young people and industry partners as it explores a tiered approach to child online safety, offering different levels of access based on a child's age. Singapore has cancelled the work permits of two Bangladeshi workers over extremist posts made on social media. The Internal Security Department, or ISD, says both men were investigated separately earlier this month. The two workers were then repatriated to Bangladesh on the 8th of July. One of them, Tayani Mohammad Rezaad, has expressed support for a radical Islamist writer linked to extremist views. The other man, Islam Sahidul, had made divisive religious comments and inflammatory posts about the ongoing Israel-Iran war. ISD says there is no indication either man planned an attack or was involved in terrorism in Singapore, but the views were considered harmful to the country's multiracial and multireligious society. Key exports in Singapore grew strongly again in June, although the pace eased from the previous month. The global push to build artificial intelligence infrastructure continues to drive demand for electronic shipments. CNA's Glenda Chong brings us the numbers.
6: Non-oil domestic exports rose 20.7% on year last month, and that is slower than May's 38.4% increase and missing market estimates. Electronics remained the main driver, surging 105% on the back of robust artificial intelligence-related demand. Shipments of integrated circuits, disk media products and personal computers led the gains, but non-electronic exports slipped 2.9%. Among Singapore's top markets, exports to Taiwan, the US and South Korea posted the strongest gains. Shipments also increased to Malaysia, Thailand and the European Union. And for the first half of the year, Singapore's non-oil domestic exports were up 18.6%.
12: Home Affairs Minister K. Shanmugam and Manpower Minister Tan Sin Leng say their successful defamation case against Bloomberg is not about press freedom, but about protecting individuals from false and defamatory allegations. In a social media post, they stressed that Singapore supports robust journalism, but said freedom of expression carries responsibilities. The ministers took issue with Bloomberg's response to the High Court ruling, saying it should address the court's findings. Earlier this week, the High Court awarded both ministers $230,000 each in damages over a 2024 Bloomberg article on good class bungalow transactions. Two former Certis officers have been each sentenced to jail for 1 week after one tipped off the other about a Corrupt Practices Investigation Bureau probe involving vapes. 38-year-old Tan Wee Kyong admitted revealing details of the investigation and advised former colleague Reggie Rude Beng Kwang to throw away his vape. Chu, age 33, later disposed of a vape and three packs of vape pods. He also deleted a WhatsApp conversation with Tan, and both men have now pleaded guilty to obstructing justice. They also could have faced up to 7 years jail, a fine, or both. In world news, President Xi Jinping has cast China as the champion of a new global AI order. Amid intense rivalry with the US in the fast-growing sector, speaking of the opening ceremony of the World Artificial Intelligence Conference in Shanghai, Mr. Xi promoted China's open-source AI models as a global public good. He also pledged to help developing nations build AI capabilities. The vision is a stark contrast to Western AI models, which remain proprietary. CNA's Tan Yu Guan explains how President Xi hopes to build an equitable system of AI governance.
13: President Xi chose to highlight right at the start of his speech the American origins of artificial intelligence. He mentioned that 70 years ago, a group of young scholars proposed the AI concept at a Dartmouth workshop in New Hampshire of the United States. So that was pretty interesting, I thought, given, you know, the state of the tensions between the United States and China. Now, he also went through the historical revolutions that have transformed lives through the ages, including electricity and also the steam engine, essentially comparing AI to those revolutions as essentially transformed humanity. And he thinks that AI will unleash the same enormous power. But the challenge now is how to get along with these thinking machines, how to ensure security, he says, when AI is part of the decision making, and how to ensure AI for all. He says this requires serious answers from the international community. And therefore, China thinks that we should take a people-centered approach and join hands to build an equitable system for global AI governance.
12: The political temperature is rising once again in Malaysia as the country heads into another state election. This time, all eyes on Negeri Sembilan. The stakes are high for Prime Minister Anwar Ibrahim's Pakatan Harapan-led coalition, following its crushing defeat in the recently concluded Johor state polls. CNA's Melissa Goh reports.
14: About 60 kilometres south of Kuala Lumpur, Negeri Sembilan will go to polls on August 1st. The election comes less than 3 years after the last state polls, which saw Prime Minister Anwar Ibrahim's Pakatan Harapan coalition join forces with long-time rival Barisan Nasional to form the state government. Back then, neither coalition secured a majority in the 36-seat state assembly. PH won 17 seats, BN 14, while the opposition Perikatan Nasional took the remaining five. Now the battle lines are drawn once again. BN and PH are set to contest nearly every seat. Now, ahead of nomination day, both coalitions unveiled a mix of veteran politicians and newcomers, with nearly half of Negeri Sembilan's 890,000 voters aged below 40. Now, PH's lineup 36 candidates. BN has fielded 25, leaving the rest to its so-called new allies from Perikatan Nasional. BN State Chief Muhammad Hassan has vowed to reclaim Negeri Sembilan after the coalition's uninterrupted rule of the state ended in the 2018 general election.
12: And that's the news headlines anytime on CNA 938 and CNA.asia. Now let's take a look at the roads as a vehicle breakdown on the BKE towards Woodlands after Woodlands Avenue 3. Please do avoid Lane 1. And another vehicle breakdown on the SLE towards BKE after Upper Thompson Road. And do keep a lookout for heavy traffic on the CTE towards SLE between Ang Mo Kio Avenue 3 and Braddell Road. And also heavy traffic on the PIE towards Tuas between CTE, SLE and Paya Lebar Road. Do drive safe.
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12: And for today's weather, we're looking at cloudy for the rest of the day, with the temperatures ranging between 25 to 33 degrees Celsius.
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3: For months, maybe even over a year, I've been doing topics on how we can navigate and manage this space online in terms of whether parents can get more involved, whether screen time is the issue, whether you're aware of just how many outlets and connection points exist in your child's digital world. Because honestly, I mean, even before the advent of the internet, it might have felt that kids and parents lived in different worlds, right? But now even more so. I want to talk about some of the latest key questions that have been raised about how we can foster and create a child-safe environment online for your kids. Because I know that many of the parents listening in would appreciate and need that direction, that help, that guidance. Because it, like I said, it's a different world for you. It's an alien landscape, potentially, because your kids are so native to it. Well, it's a good thing that this was raised and explored at the MDDI IPS Forum on Fostering Child-Safe Digital Environments on Social Media, which just wrapped up Friday, July 17th. So I want to take a look at some of the key conversations and questions and how it can help you, our Singapore Today listener. Joining me is online safety researcher and associate director for the impact team at Singapore Management University, Dr. Chu Han Yi. Dr. Chu, welcome to the show. Hello.
20: Thanks for having me, Daniel.
3: Good to talk to you again. You were at the forum, I understand.
20: Yes, I was there. I was on the panel.
3: Yes, and delivering the opening, I believe, as well.
20: Yes, with the panel and the moderator, yes.
3: How did it go? I'm curious. Like, I get the insight every time we do these topics on my show. I get a lot of messages from parents who are like, I don't know what to do. I don't know where to start. I don't know how to go. What did the discussion really start tackling throughout the day?
20: I think we also heard the parents, and in the other panels, we hear those concerns and the community organizations, they were providing support in terms of material, guidance, workshops. So there are resources out there, but my panel focused on the features of social media that we think that the platforms can do more about.
3: A lot has been raised about these features. In fact, it was the basis of an important court case in California, I believe, recently, where a lot of the big developers were held to task about things like doom scrolling, user interface, likes, mechanics, functions, things like that. Talk to me a little bit more about some of the recommendations and topics of discussion when it comes to what the social media companies can do.
20: I think they definitely can do a lot more in terms of the design, designing safer features. I would say there are a lot they can do in terms of better recommendation algorithms, making sure that children, auto scroll and doom scrolling is not a default, or autoplay is not a default for children. And also limiting risky contact between young people and strangers.
1: it's become such a hot topic, social media, for the young individual of Singapore, or for any country, that some countries have taken big steps and banned participation by youth, even though there are, of course, terms and conditions on the social media pages that say you should be of a certain age. The point is, kids will always find a way. I'm wondering, what's the message to parents then? Because unfortunately, the scenario might be that the parent is on the social media and to them it seems okay and they don't realize and pick up on some of these harmful content design options perhaps. What kind of things should parents, should be the red flag? What poses the biggest challenge for parents today?
20: Well, I think, well, first of all, if your child is 12 or 13 and below, they shouldn't be using social media. The guidelines, the user guidelines for these social media platforms, they already say that you have to be of a minimum age to use the platforms. So if your child or teen is 12 or 13, they should not be using the social media platforms. Mm.
1: Sadly, unfortunately, I know some people that like the baby born already didn't sign up for a baby account already.
20: Yeah.
1: To post baby photos.
20: I really don't recommend that. In fact, I would recommend postponing the phone and account for as long as you can.
1: Yes. So that's one key factor. You were going to bring up something else?
20: Yeah, I would say maybe the biggest challenge, we talked a lot about the different challenges that parents face. And while they can set screen time limits and see the apps that the children have, very often they struggle with what they cannot see, which is algorithms. And I think there's room to push the platforms to look into how they can create safer algorithms for children and young adults so that the algorithms don't push the child towards addictive or inappropriate content, because you can see the endless scrolling. You can maybe, with a bit more attention, see the contact with strangers, but the algorithms, well, you don't see. The child may not be seeing that too.
1: Correct. And I think that's part of the problem. Like I said, the parent might also be a user of said social media, and he or she might not even be picking up on the fact that they too are a victim of the algorithm, which pushes advertising content, material content, certain posts. But you see, we forget that as adults, maybe we have the ability to discern and to know that, oh, this one fake, okay, this one not good, okay, we can actually make the choice. But we forget that when our kids see it, the temptation to click on to or get other kind of materials being pushed to them because of their age becomes a real question. So how can we help? Because I've always found, so like I said, for weeks, months, years, I've been talking about this topic, and I find that there's two camps, the parents that want the help and need the advice, and the experts who are coming up with the information. But where's the bridging gap? Unfortunately, the experts don't know how to communicate to the parents don't know how to ask for it from the experts. We need that middle point, that communication point. So how do we create child-safe online spaces? How can a forum like what we saw today try and create that bridge and link between what the experts know and what the parents need to know?
20: Well, I think a lot of the conversation so far, and I mentioned this in the panel and discussion, that we use the word ban a lot. In fact, it's doing too much work, because that ban, it's saying that it's a very, very blunt instrument. What it's saying is that all the platforms have to do is to limit the child accounts and keep them out, keep the young people out, and they don't work. That gives them also a reason not to work on the safety features. Mm. But when the child eventually reaches 16, they will be exposed to the content, they will be able to access their account. So if the efforts have all been put to removing the accounts, that also means that the efforts are not spent on creating safer platforms. Mm-hmm. So I think parents have also to understand that the bans are not the only measure that they can look to or maybe fight for. It is to recognize that the access to the platforms and content needs to grow with the maturity of their child.
1: Agreed.
20: And also, I think I'll add one more thing, and there is useful humbleness. I think I mentioned quite a bit about the resources that are available in Singapore, the different ministries, MDDI, MOE, MSF, and the community organizations, they have a lot of resources for parents. Mm-hmm. But I think what is missing is that the parents need to hear that they do not have to know everything. Well, Daniel, you said, you know, it's that so many apps, so many platforms, the online world is changing too quickly for any parent to be an expert on any on all the apps. So I think there is useful humbleness in just saying, I don't know, you know, I don't know either. But let's not stop there. We should sit with the child or the teen, ask questions and work through it together. I think that's what is missing. That is what I think will change the game for parents. That keeps the relationship open for conversation and to grow, to kind of let the child have access along with what you think is their right level of development and maturity.
1: That's a great point you raised, Dr. Chu. You're so right. Yes, the parent, you are the authority figure. Yes, absolutely. But that doesn't mean you have to come in like a sledgehammer when it comes to the online social media world and just say, Ben, cannot. Because let's face it, your young person probably knows more than you do. There have been reported cases of a kid's been banned from social media, but they didn't realize that the kid had found access via their Nintendo Switch that they didn't realize could go online. Or the fridge had a panel on it, and that's how they were checking their Twitter feed. You know, the kid knows all the ways around. Think back to when you guys were kids, okay? Parents, like, y'all found a way. I remember primary 6 year, my parents took away the

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1: OLED is the peak of panel technology. 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
3: Initiated the tiered approach. Tiered access approach may potentially be effective because it gives the platforms an incentive to create genuinely safer environments for younger users. If you ban, with a ban, all the platform has to say is, I've done my job, I've restricted all the access and removed child accounts. Then you've said nothing about the safety features, so they will remain there when the child or the teenager is eventually old enough to have an account.
4: Okay, so those are options. But here's the thing, is it in the best interest of the social media company to want to follow one country's rules and legislations?
3: Well, we've heard this resistance before, and especially for a small market like Singapore. We are price takers. We often say that we are price takers. But I think we have come to a stage where there is momentum. You mentioned the California case, and the UK also have started to look into legislation about the safety features. So I think there is momentum there, and it's recognition by the parents that the access for teens need to be different.
4: Access, how so?
3: So I think I've mentioned that under 12, they should not have social media access. A differentiated access for teens could be an environment where we mentioned that all the safety features are in place. Mm-hmm. So something like the endless scrolling and autoplay should just be taken out because they may not have the same control. Mm-hmm. Well, come to think of it, the adults sometimes don't have the same control.
4: No, we don't.
3: For the autoplay. But definitely features such as not being able to reach out to strangers, mm-hmm. or strangers not being able to reach out to them. Mm-hmm. Let me rephrase that. So strangers not being able to reach out to these teen accounts, and vice versa, that these accounts don't get recommended to the strangers, or yes, to the adults that they don't know.
4: Yes. But also this group of individuals, the P15s and below, is also a very unique marketing group. How do we also make sure and ensure that if there are kid accounts, that it doesn't become a key marketing advertising group that social media companies prey on?
3: So that will be the recommender algorithm. So that will sit with the algorithmic design for the content that the young people see.
4: Yeah. Now, here's what's to prevent, though, somebody from pretending to be a kid. So the rules of setting up an account need to be a bit more stringent as well, so that we don't get people jumping into that group, pretending to be and befriending the kids, or reaching out to kids, pretending to be another teenager or preteen. That's not something, right now it's fairly easy to set up any kind of account. It doesn't have to be tied to your actual identity. So that's going to be another hurdle and obstacle that has to be circumvented.
3: Mm-hmm. So yes, there are technical, I think the other countries are experimenting with ways of verifying and assuring the age assurance that works both ways, that young people can only set up teen accounts or children's account, but the adults cannot set up these accounts. But I want to also make a point that it cannot all be technical fixes. We also need those trusted adults in the conversation. And right now, we've been saying that, you know, the platforms can do a lot, but it's quite important to recognize that during that phase, the trusted adults or trusted partner, it's extremely important for the teens. When I speak to the teens, it's like they can tell us they're very digitally literate. They can say that, oh yeah, this is a highlight reel. These are not real. People don't have glamorous lives like that. But at that stage in their lives, it's harder to walk away from their content emotionally.
4: Yeah.
3: So intellectually, they can understand, but maybe they are still feeling the FOMO, still doing the social comparison.

0: after they step away from the platform. And that's when a trusted adult can work through some of that experiences with them.
1: Yes, let's end on this point, because the forum also touched on helping the child make safer choices, and also knowing when they can turn to their parent and have open communication about this as well. How can parents help develop that judgment amongst their children?
0: Like I mentioned, it is about a repeated conversation. I think it's quite important to tell the parents this, which is, please do not have a big lecture after something goes wrong. It doesn't, judgment doesn't happen like that. Judgment, reasoning, empathy is developed through repeated conversations. So I spoke about a professor in the University of Oxford, Andrew Zabilski. So he gives his children, 3-year-olds, to my horror, mobile phones. But the caveat is it's done without internet access. So the first access is camera, so they can take pictures. And then slowly as they mature, they get more and more features. But importantly, each feature comes with a conversation. So then when the child is given more freedom and responsibility, it also comes with the conversation and the guidance that are already scaffolding their experiences. So I think my point is that it's quite important to recognize that, you know, that birth date can unlock an account, but it cannot manufacture judgment if it hasn't been built over time. So to the parents, this judgment, reasoning, and empathy does need time to grow.
1: Fantastic point to bear in mind. Thank you, Dr. Chu, for spending time speaking to my listeners and giving us some of the key insights that were raised as part of your panel with regard to the MDDI IPS Forum on fostering child-safe digital environments on social media. He's an online safety researcher and associate director, Impact Team at the Singapore Management University. I'm Daniel Martin. It's been a Singapore Today Top Story.
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1: Time for your latest news on Singapore Today. Good evening, everybody. Digital Development and Information Minister Josephine Teo says social media platforms that fail to meet child safety standards could be blocked for users under the age of 18, while those that do could continue providing access to young users. Speaking at a forum on child online safety, Mrs. Teo says discussions had pointed towards what she described as a differentiated landscape, where access would depend on whether platforms could provide a safe environment for children. However, she stressed the restriction access is neither the starting point nor the preferred outcome. She says the government's priority remains working with platforms to strengthen safety features so children can continue accessing digital services more safely. Crow shooting operations will be expanded to at least 3 new districts, and they include Bukit Panjang, Marine Parade, and Tanah Merah. More than 500 crows have been culled using this method across 9 other locations, including Bishan and Woodlands. Crow shooting resumed in March after a 6-year hiatus. NParks says the locations were selected based on a range of factors, including the presence of a sizable crow population. Sites must also be suitable for operations to be carried out safely, while crows' aversion to traps is another consideration. And Park says crow shooting complements existing crow management efforts, including nest removal and reducing food sources. It adds that the measures will take time to show results, but will contribute to a gradual and sustained decline in the crow population. Singapore is streamlining regulations in the construction sector as part of new measures to speed up the adoption of robotics. The government will also support firms in scaling up successful trials and help contractors identify trusted technologies. This move aims to bring proven solutions out of the pilot phase and onto work sites more quickly as the sector faces rising construction costs and manpower shortages. Here is National Development Minister Chee Hong Tat.
6: Our rules and regulations must keep pace with innovation and technology adoption in the BE sector. 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Let my colleagues and I know where the bottlenecks are so that we can work with you to clear the path and make things better by helping our companies to save time, save money, and save manpower.
1: Mr. Chee was speaking at a construction tech event in Punggol. Now, the changes come as more robotic solutions are being developed to automate labor-intensive and hazardous tasks on construction sites. And these include inspection robots, remote-controlled tower cranes, and AI-powered site monitoring systems. So among the new measures, successful pilot projects can be expanded without going through a fresh tender. Contractors can also adopt new technologies that have already been tested and certified. Emerging technologies will also be deployed in major projects such as Long Island at East Coast and Changi Airport Terminal 5. Here's Mr. Chee again.
6: It is not enough to achieve individual innovation breakthroughs. To reap the rewards and improve productivity in our sector, we must move from isolated success stories to industry-wide adoption, scaling up successful innovations across our entire ecosystem.
1: I'm Daniel Martin for Singapore Today. Headlines anytime on CNA 938 and at cna.asia. It's Asia Business. Coming up, how have Asian markets performed today? We saw that sell-off and chip makers dragging down Wall Street. More on that in a moment as I speak to Louise Liu from Oxford Economics. But first up, looking at the stock market, Singapore shares close lower. The STI down 0.5% to 5,509 points. In terms of some local shares, looking at ST Engineering, which slid some 2.5% to $10.43. Also getting news of Keppel, which fell 1.4% to $11.30. Singtel's gained 1.1% to $4.44. How have Asian markets performed today? Let's find out as I check in with Louise Liu, Head of Asia Economics, Oxford Economics. Louise, welcome back. Good to talk to you again. It's the end of the trading week, but then we saw that sell-off in chip makers dragging down Wall Street. Investors really questioning if massive AI investments could actually justify elevated valuations. What's that mean for the Asian stock market trading day? We'll come to Louise Liu in just a moment, right here on Singapore Today. Stay tuned on Asia Business.
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1: Back on Asia Business, Louise Liu, Head of Asia Economics, Oxford Economics. Louise, good to touch base again. Let's talk Asian markets performances today. What did you see at the end of the trading week?
16: Hello, hey, hi. It's good to be on. Well, it's been quite a challenging week. I know we keep saying that every week, but it does seem like, you know, this time around is different in that I think investors are starting to really be a lot more selective about the AI hardware cycle. We've seen pretty big responses across Japan, across Taiwan, across Korea. And I think what is really striking is that, you know, obviously all of these underperformance, I would say, is, despite the fact that we've had some pretty strong earnings coming out of these chip giants, right? TSMC, Samsung a few weeks ago, and yet people don't seem very impressed. And I think a lot of that has got to do with the fact that a lot of the strong earnings have been priced in already. So there is a lot of selectiveness in the market, and I think that is reflecting in some of the moderation in momentum that we've seen over the last few weeks. And I think that explains why we're seeing a little bit of a downtrend now.
1: It's interesting though, because it's been a real boon for the Asian markets in particular, South Korea in particular. But we've been hearing from different analysts, different perspectives on it. On the one hand, investors wondering whether or not this is justified. On the other hand, another group of investors saying, oh, we're just at the beginning. We're not even in the midpoint of this AI boom. We're nowhere near an AI bubble. Can nobody agree on whether or not we're at the bubble, near the bubble, in the middle point of the bubble? Where are we?
16: But we're certainly part of a bubble. But
1: We're
16: I think
1: blowing the bubble.
16: whether or not that bubble does burst, I think is the bigger question, and the one that a lot of us who are a bit more risk averse is more concerned with. But I do think that that there is a tendency to connect what is happening on the equity market side, so what we see in the stock markets, with what's happening in the actual business cycle, right? And I think that that's where things can get a bit disconnected, in that the equity cycle can have its ups and downs, but the business cycle continues to be quite strong. There's a lot of fundamental momentum around that. If you look at exports, if you look at investments, those remain quite strong, even if the share prices do correct. So I think in that context, both sides of the camp seem to have very strong reasons. We are in a bubble. That bubble might last for a little bit, but I probably wouldn't put too much faith in, the stock markets being pulled along in that same direction.
1: Well, speaking of ups and downs, how have oil prices shifted today? Because we saw the US and Iran stepping up those attacks across the Gulf. Tehran's asking the Houthi political and military organization to prepare to shut the Red Sea export route as well, potentially a second shipping route under threat of closure. What's that done to oil prices?
16: Well, I mean, oil prices are now, $85, kind of that range. We're talking about a Brent here. So they're definitely higher than where it was 1 or 2 weeks ago. But I think markets are really, somewhat a bit more, I would say, conditioned to the fact that this is going to be a very long war, right? We see that in the prices. They seem a little bit more sticky going up than they are coming down. And that matters also because I think the risk here, that I think markets continue to underprice, in that we can still be quite complacent about, is this possibility that there is another choke point, right, that you mentioned around the Red Sea. So to the extent that, we have two choke points, that increases the supply chain risk to a lot of the economies, especially in Asia. So I do think that, this just suggests that the war is going to be longer, much longer. Whether or not oil prices are $80, $85, I think it's the uncertainty that will stop trade flows from being as robust as they were before.
1: Looking to some key Asian markets, we know that AI-related Chinese tech stocks are in focus. Chinese President Xi Jinping calls for China to strengthen AI capabilities and strike key breakthroughs. We, of course, know that this is a key interest point for China. Has this push done much to impact sentiment, not just in Chinese tech stocks, but also greater China markets overall?
16: Well, the timing is interesting, because obviously we have had the broader stock market correction in when it comes to AI related chips, AI related stocks. But we've also had, the Chinese economy coming on the back of pretty weak Q2 data that we saw earlier this week. So I think President Xi's message is not just to reinforce the strategic importance of AI to the Chinese economy, but also to, strike a pretty, I would say, a note of confidence, to the economy at a time when it does need it the most. Now, the good thing about the Chinese related AI investments is that there is a lot of policy backing behind that. That can accelerate deployment, that can solve a lot of the bottlenecks around energy, around power deployment that we saw in many other economies. So that's a strong point that you know, a strong advantage that the Chinese AI model has over everywhere else. So, you know, in time to come, China may build a formidable national AI ecosystem, but that's not quite the same as saying, you know, AI would drive the economy going forward. I think that's a bigger question mark.
1: Luis, all eyes also on the Japanese market. Polls found Japan's core consumer inflation probably picking up 1.6% in June from the previous month. And this, they say, due to elevated energy prices, as well as some technical factors like revisions to medical service fees and so on. Do you share this outlook, or might there be other variables that could drag this forecast down?
16: Well, it's strange, you know, we talk about 1.5, 1.6% core inflation in Japan, like it is, you know, inflationary pressure. Everywhere else will be super happy with that
1: But it's the
16: number.
1: first time
16: But,
1: they're
16: you know,
1: facing it, you know, like.
16: they've forgotten what inflation is.
1: Yes.
16: But I think to your point, right? And that is why, you know, even with that incremental increase in the number, we know that that would, you know, hurt household purchasing power that much more in Japan than elsewhere. You're right. There are a lot of these there are a lot of these specific segments that are contributing to it. Medical fee revisions, one of them. Food price inflation has also been increasing. We're closely watching that because we know that, you know, food and basic household costs have a much bigger impact on consumer spending baskets. You know, I think only 1.5, 1.6% core inflation seems to be quite plausible, but I think there is probably some downside risk to that in that, you know, this is a very cost push driven inflation, right? There is not really that much demand pushing that up, supporting that.
1: Let's talk across the causeway because, wow, a surprise uptick in economic growth for Malaysia in the second quarter, rising some 5.8%. Besides, of course, robust services and electronics exports contributing to the positive result. Are there other factors to add into the mix as well?
16: Well, electronics is really the big story here. I think this is really a strong Malaysia structural story here. We're not really talking about a cyclical boost. We're talking about something that could power the economy over the next, you know, 2 or 3 years. So that is, you know, we're closely watching the electrical and electronics cycle over there. But some of the more positive stories out of that, you know, nearly 6% growth that we saw in Q2, you know, household spending has actually been quite strong, quite resilient. We look at employment numbers, income numbers, those have continued to, you know, recover, continue to trend upwards. So that's supportive. And obviously, that is intuitive. Malaysia is one of the economies that really hasn't been that much hit by what's happening with higher oil prices because a lot of the oil prices is regulated onshore. So households have been a bright spot. We are also seeing some pretty favorable trends when it comes to construction and investments. So by and large, you know, I think the GDP print that we saw in Malaysia today is strong, but what is more encouraging is that it's very much broad-based.
1: Well, finally, let's talk Singapore and what we saw in terms of our market performances. We know that the shares today closed lower, STI down 0.5% to 5509 points. Winners, losers, and most traders stop for the day, Louise.
16: Yeah, well, I suppose, you know, in the current context, right? Singapore is actually a lot more defensive. You know, the index is dominated by banks, telecommunications, property, you know, a lot of these other sectors that are not quite similar to the kind of semiconductor stocks that have corrected for much of today. So I think, you know, the relative pressure, downside pressures, obviously concentrated in technology, link manufacturers and more cyclical industrial names. Some of the defensive companies, they seem to be holding on much better. The banks are also providing some buffer as well. You know, a lot of people criticize, you know, the Singapore stock market as being, you know, like a very
1: Boring.
16: old economy stock market. Yeah, exactly. But you know, in moments of volatility, this is exactly what you need.
1: This
16: Um,
1: is
16: so so you know, I would say it's a relative positive story.
1: Louise, always great connecting. Thank you so much for spending time explaining to our listeners some of the key insights for today's trading day. This has been Asia Business. My guest, Louise Liu, Head of Asia Economics for Oxford Economics. The latest on the markets and the economy right here on Singapore Today. It's 5:46. Good evening, everybody. A top story coming your way. And then the series finale on our watch on the World Cup. World Cup Watch 2026, the final episode, next at 6 p.m. And of course, it's a whole hour special as we take a look at who will walk away with the championship trophy now that we know it's all in the hands of Spain or Argentina. Make sure you join us in a moment. First up, though, let's go to the roads of Singapore. I'm getting details coming in of a breakdown on the TPE to SLE after the KPE. Also, a breakdown SLE to BKE after Upper Thomson. Heavy traffic AYE to MCE between Lower Delta and Portsdown. Heavy on the or in the KPE tunnel towards the TPE between the PIE and the ECP. And it is heavy on the PIE to Tuas between the CTE City exit and Paya Lebar Road. That's the latest.
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1: Looking to Singapore's export engine getting an AI turbocharge. And that's a boost that we saw in June from the global race to build AI infrastructure. Demand for electronics helped drive that strong rise in shipments. Yet the numbers also missed expectations. Let's walk you through and ask the question, because we're seeing it around Asia, right? China making big pushes. South Korea, of course, making huge pushes. Is Singapore seeing a durable trade recovery or a narrow AI-led rebound? Barnabas Gan joining me, Group Chief Economist, RHB Banking Group. Barnabas, let's start talking about the latest results that have just come out Friday, July 17th. What really stood out for you in terms of, you know, our export engine, really?
19: Hi, good evening, everybody. Welcome. You know, thank you for welcoming on the show. I wish I could speak about the World Cup, but I think Nordex is a better print now that Spain and Argentina is are in the finals.
1: Indeed.
19: But I think overall, But I think overall, I think the Nordex print in June, it's excellent. You know, it basically underpins and showcases Singapore's relevance, you know, in this current ongoing AI rally that has been seen in the global space. I also heard the previous interview by Louis. You know, I fully agree, you know, that the AI boom still remains to be in the picture, you know, and this is very much a very strong evidence that Singapore's economy will likely to power on through, given where we are right now today.
1: So it's not going to be a one-time shot in the arm? You think it has the legs for the next maybe 2-3 years?
19: No, I think maybe for the ongoing AI rally, it's really hard to have a 2-3 years kind of a prognosis, but at least from now to end of the year, given that we have anecdotal evidence, you know, that the order books, at least in key numbers that we have seen in the AI companies, have been like between 6 to 18 months, depending on who we ask. And this essentially also suggests, you know, that with very healthy order books into the foreseeable future, does suggest that the AI rally will likely still continue. Albeit maybe, you know, there may be some normalizing lower, given that we have very, very strong export prints already, you know, since the start of the year. You know, and with the somewhat sell-off in the AI names, with investors getting a little bit jittery, you know, in fact, about the AI rally right now, does maybe play a little bit of a caution at stake from now to end of the year. But we are still relatively more confident at this juncture.
1: Speaking of caution, why did June's 20.7% rise still miss forecast? What does that really say about the volatile trade expectations and what they are today?
19: So, I mean, there are, I think, three key sectors that have contracted in the latest Nordex print. One, and it's actually pharmaceuticals, but this is, you know, entirely a seasonal or volatile component, so less exciting. The one that really dragged the Nordex print is chemicals. And I think because Singapore, you know, given that it is a key manufacturing hub in terms of refinery capabilities in crude oil, does suggest that the ongoing Middle East tensions have actually played its part in negatively impacting the chemicals industry. That's the second one. I think the third one, perhaps a little bit of a dichotomy there. You know, even though E&E semiconductors have gone up, you know, but consumer electronics have come down, you know, and that suggests that maybe there is some dichotomy there, and requires us to really pay heed to, is it a raw materials kind of a rally, or is consumer demand starting to wane at the moment?
1: Or is it too expensive? I buy SSD now, 4 times the price already, no? Cannot buy already. Some things just no need to buy, too expensive. Okay, electronics aside, let's talk about these trade numbers and whether they show us anything else in terms of what might be doing well as well. Let's talk about, you know, what do we see beyond electronics?
19: Yeah, so I think maybe just one thing about electronics first before I move on to the other aspect. I think if we do see the key export markets, at least by electronics, it is very, very encouraging. Why do I say this? Because even though Singapore is not home to major semiconductors champions like Samsung, you know, TSMC, Broadcom, but it remains to be a critical node in this current ecosystem. Why do I say this? It's because if we see the export destination, you know, of these electronics exports, Taiwan, South Korea, US, Nordex, to these markets have continued to record robust triple digits, you know, growth. And this is very much a suggestion that Singapore remains to be highly relevant at this point. Mm-hmm. But I think moving towards your question as to what other industries that we should look at, the thing is that, and maybe as I mentioned as well, the prognosis for the Middle East tensions will be highly relevant at this point. I think no one knows how...
1: There is no prognosis. We don't have a prognosis. We don't know. That's the problem.
19: Yeah, I mean, we don't know how long this war is going to be. Is it going to be a long stretch one, or is there going to be a resolution on the 17th of August, you know, the 60-day time frame? I don't know, you know, but what it basically means to the global economy, or especially Singapore, is that higher oil prices isn't a great thing in terms for Singapore as a whole. And we have seen it as well. When there is a supply chain crunch, the industries, the chemicals industries, are the one that is affected. Yeah. And when there's higher oil prices, consumers get impacted from a disposable income. So that isn't great as well.
1: So let's look at what companies are still doing or should not still be doing, because we know earlier in the year, what we did benefit from was front loading of shipments because of supply chain concerns. Can that still happen? Is that still happening, or is that a bad idea?
19: I think the front loading story has somewhat dissipated right now as you speak. I think now it's more of, as you mentioned, that capacities for semiconductors cannot meet up with the current demand. Now that data centers, you mean when shovels hit the ground across Asia, like maybe Malaysia is getting up a lot of data centers and stuff. And that basically explains why there is so much demand for this memory chips, you know, 4 times higher than what we have seen before. And this is not front loading really. This is really capacities catching up to the current demand. And it can be a good thing and a bad thing. A good thing is that at least the demand is structural. It basically gives us a sense that, look, the rally will likely continue given that the demand is still there. But also at the same time, when capacities eventually catch up, maybe into the next 6 to 18 months or so, then probably prices will start to come down and we can benefit as well.
1: Barnabas, what could be the biggest red flags, in your opinion, to Singapore's trade outlook in the months ahead?
19: So I think maybe 2 key red flags. Yeah. First and foremost, despite the ongoing rally, we do not define the current rally as a bubble, because by definition, from an academic perspective, a bubble can only be recognized or defined when it bursts. In the absence of bursting, we can only define this as price exuberance. So in this current market...
1: That's very literary, AI, no? Price exuberance, it sounds very positive and very good.
19: Well, it could be an overhype of prices as well. That's the definition of price. It's slightly, you know, basically it does give us some caution at stake. Why? Because is it due to the fact that investors are actually running ahead of underlying fundamentals, you know, and really disregarding the potential monetizing opportunities by AI companies in the future? We do not know this, you know, for that matter. And this essentially suggests, you know, that this level of price exuberance does likely come with potential normalizing of prices into the foreseeable future. And this is one key risk. You know, what if this is a rally, like a Bitcoin kind of a rally in the stock market, when the retail sector and when the mums and pops goes into the retail sector for the stock market and rallies further, and what if it crashes? That's the concern that probably we want. That's one. The second probably is, I think, as I mentioned just now, it's back to my earlier point, the Middle East tensions. and more so other external risks such as tariffs by the US. These are the key black swans that we can't account for.
20: Barnabas, before I let you go, who are you supporting for the final on Sunday night, Monday morning?
19: I mean, I would like to stick my neck out and say Argentina.
20: Wow. Yeah. Have you been following them this whole journey, this whole championship? Or did you switch to them after your favorite team lost?
19: No, I guess Messi has done very well.
20: I think probably. Okay, I'll see you in the blue jerseys on Monday morning then. Barnabas Khan, thank you so much for joining us. We've been taking a look, of course, at Singapore's export engine with new data just out today of the day of this interview, Friday, July 17th. Our export trade numbers. Headline export growth. Strong, but below expectations. Non-oil domestic exports rose 20.7% year-on-year. That's slowing from 38.4% in May, and that did miss forecasts of 28.7% growth. 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I'm Daniel Martin. Thanks for joining me.
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27: The amount of helium-3 in the moon is massive. 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
20: It's the series finale. World Cup Watch 2026 wraps up today. I've been following the World Cup since its beginning. This is a Talkback series special where every Friday we've brought in familiar voices, people you've heard on Singapore Today who are also massive fans of their favorite countries and national teams. And on today's edition, it's the finale because we're going to see who walks away with that championship trophy in just about 2 days' time. We know it's Spain versus Argentina. Who do you think will win? My guests in studio include ardent supporters of Team Spain and Team Argentina. We've got resident partner from law firm Perez y Roca, Pablo Antoria, who is Team Spain, and Aaron Pai from Monk's Hill Ventures, who's Team Argentina. That's all lined up, and I want to hear from you, okay? Phone lines will be open. Who do you think will walk away with the championship for the FIFA World Cup 2026? That's up next, but here's Vi with your news in the meantime.
29: Good evening. Singapore could block under-18s from using social media platforms that fail to meet child safety standards, as the government considers measures to better protect young users. Digital Development and Information Minister Josephine Teo says platforms that provide a safe environment for children could continue offering access, but those that fail to meet the required safety standards could face restrictions for users under the age of 18. She also stressed that blocking access is a last resort, with the government's priority remaining to work with companies to improve safety features. The government is also consulting parents, young people and industry partners as it explores a tiered approach to child online safety, offering different levels of access based on a child's age. Singapore has cancelled the work permits of two Bangladeshi workers over extremist posts made on social media. The Internal Security Department, or ISD, says both men were investigated separately earlier this month. The two workers were then repatriated to Bangladesh on the 8th of July. One of them, Tayani Mohammad Rizad, has expressed support for a radical Islamist writer linked to extremist views. The other man, Islam Sahidul, had made divisive religious comments and inflammatory posts about the ongoing Israel-Iran war. ISD says there is no indication either man planned an attack or was involved in terrorism in Singapore, but their views were considered harmful to the country's multiracial and multireligious society. Robust AI-related demand helped lift Singapore's key exports in June, with non-oil domestic exports, or NODEX, rising 20.7%. The figure fell short of analysts' forecasts and moderated from the 38.4% growth recorded in May. Electronics exports surged 105%, up from nearly 95% growth from the previous month. That marked the sector's strongest growth in 28 years. Non-electronic exports fell 2.9% after expanding over the previous 2 months. The decline was led by broad-based weakness in food preparations, non-monetary gold and petrochemicals. Analysts say June's resilient NODEX performance was driven entirely by electronics exports. They also add that Singapore's export outlook for the full year remains positive, even if growth moderates in the second half. Here's Barnabas Gunn, Group Chief Economist at RHB Bank.
0: Key concern perhaps is still the ongoing Middle East tensions that is seen globally. And this has also dragged some aspect of the NODEX print that was seen in June. If it continues to persist, might inject continued negative repercussions, not only to Singapore, but for the rest of Asia's energy-related industries.
29: Jonathan Koh is Senior Economist and ASEAN FX Analyst at Standard Chartered.
2: We don't really expect a very sharp weakening because we think that AI-related demand is still going to support electronics exports. If you look at, for example, the electronics PMI, the new orders to finished goods ratio, that rose to the highest in 100 months in June of this year. So basically signaling that demand for electronics actually still remains pretty strong.
29: Chief Justice Sundaresh Menon will retire on the 26th of February next year, after more than 14 years at the helm of Singapore's judiciary. The Prime Minister's office says Court of Appeal Judge Sushil Sukumaran Nair will succeed him, becoming Singapore's fifth Chief Justice. Prime Minister Lawrence Wong has thanked Chief Justice Menon for his exceptional service, saying he has placed a strong emphasis on judicial excellence. PM Wong says that he has helped Singapore's judiciary earn the respect of the international legal community. Justice Nair is a former senior lawyer with more than 35 years of legal experience. He also says he is deeply honoured by the appointment and is committed to upholding the independence and integrity of Singapore's courts. Two former Certis officers have been sentenced to jail for 1 week, after one tipped off the other about a Corrupt Practices Investigation Bureau probe involving vapes. 38-year-old Tan Wee Kyong admitted revealing details about the investigation and advising former colleague Reggie Chu Beng Kwang to throw away his vape. Chu, aged 33, later disposed of a vape and 3 packs of vape pods. He also deleted a WhatsApp conversation with Tan. Both men pleaded guilty to obstructing justice. They could have faced up to 7 years jail, a fine, or both. In other news, Malaysia's economy is doing better than expected. Growth picked up in the second quarter while inflation eased. CNA's Glenda Chong has the latest data.
3: Advanced estimates show Malaysia's economy grew 5.8% on year in the April to June quarter, accelerating from 5.4% in the first quarter. Now, the surprise was led by strong services, electronics exports and investment in chips, AI and data centres. Inflation rate, meanwhile, slowed to 1.9% in June, helped by fuel subsidies that shield consumers from higher oil prices. Now, economists view this as a sweet spot where strong growth is accompanied by subdued inflation. But they warn that it may not last. Price pressures are seen to build later this year as El Niño pushes up food prices and the government comes under pressure to scale back subsidies.
29: President Xi Jinping has cast China as a champion of a new global AI order amid intense rivalry with the US in the fast-growing sector. Speaking at the opening ceremony of the World Artificial Intelligence Conference in Shanghai, Mr. Xi promoted China's open-source AI models as a global public good. He also pledged to help developing nations build AI capabilities. The vision is a stark contrast to Western AI models, which remain proprietary. CNA's Tan Yuguan explains how President Xi hopes to build an equitable system of AI governance.
4: President Xi chose to highlight, right at the start of his speech, the American origins of artificial intelligence. He mentioned that 70 years ago, a group of young scholars proposed the AI concept at a Dartmouth workshop in New Hampshire of the United States. So that was pretty interesting, I thought, given, you know, the state of the tensions between the United States and China. Now, he also went through the historical revolutions that have transformed lives through the ages, including electricity and also the steam engine, essentially comparing AI to those revolutions as essentially transformed humanity. And he thinks that AI will unleash the same enormous power. But the challenge now is how to get along with these thinking machines, how to ensure security, he says, when AI is part of the decision making, and how to ensure AI for all. He says this requires serious answers from the international community. And therefore, China thinks that we should take a people-centered approach and join hands to build an equitable system for global AI governance.
29: Iran has launched fresh attacks on U.S. facilities in the Middle East after a sixth consecutive day of American strikes on Iranian military targets. Tehran says it carried out its first direct attack in Syria while also targeting U.S. sites in Bahrain and Kuwait. Iranian media report 7 people were killed in U.S. strikes on bridges in southern Iran. The renewed fighting has again disrupted shipping through the Strait of Hormuz, raising concerns over oil supplies and the global economy. And that's the news headlines anytime on CNA 938 and CNA.Asia.
20: Championship finale of World Cup Watch coming up. I want to open up the phone lines and hotlines. Tell me who you're supporting as well. Maybe most of you want to WhatsApp it across. You can do that. Looking to the roads, I'm seeing news of 1, 2, 3, 4. 4 breakdowns have occurred. One's on the PIE to Changi off to the BKE. Also got a breakdown KPE to TPE at the TPE SLE exit. Breakdown BKE to Woodlands after Mandai Road. SLE to CTE. There's a breakdown before Woodlands Avenue 2. So that's 4 breakdowns at 9 minutes past 6 p.m. There's also news of one accident. It's in the KPE tunnel towards the TPE after the ECP. Avoid lanes 1 and 2. Traffic is hotting up on the TPE to SLE between Punggol Road and Tampines Avenue 7, and also on the AYE to Tuas. Heavy conditions between Tuas Checkpoint and Tuas West Drive.
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20: Taking a look at your latest weather forecasts, NEA hot maps are showing cloudy conditions across the entire island till about 6 p.m. Temperature range for today is going to be 25 to 33 degrees Celsius. For tomorrow, you can expect thundery showers, mainly over northern and western Singapore in the afternoon.
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20: It's the championship finale of this Talk Back special. What a journey it's been. The expanded format was something that we started talking about at the beginning of my series when we launched at the beginning of the World Cup. And everybody's like, oh, too long, there's too many teams. And now look at how fast we are here. We are at the final. This weekend, many of you will be staying up, maybe taking leave on Monday, already applied or not. If you're taking MC, no need to tell me, okay? It's going to be the finale, and we have got our two finalists. It's Spain versus Argentina. And what a path they have had to the final. Of course, I think the one that many of you would have just stayed up for would be the England-Argentina match. And, you know, it started off very interesting. A lot of people, Singapore has a lot of Team England supporters. And the Team England supporters were really hoping that after that first half showing, and maybe towards the second half as well, that maybe England could get it.
1: Have your say. It's Talk Back with Daniel Martin. 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
20: But did they or not? No, it was actually, in the end, the hands of the defending champions, who might become the only third country ever to have back-to-back victories. Let's remind ourselves about the big scores that led our way here.
9: I'm John Silva, producer on CNA 938's Singapore Today. It's been a massive week at the World Cup 2026, and after the last couple of matches, we finally know our finalists. The drama began last weekend, with England working hard before edging surprise package Norway 2-1 to book their place in the last four.
10: That's it! England are heading for Atlanta. They have Georgia on their minds and a World Cup semi-final to look forward to on the back of Jude Bellingham's two goals. But they were made to work hard for it by an inspired Norway side who've had a magnificent World Cup.
9: Defending champions Argentina continued their title defense with a 3-1 win over Switzerland, setting up a mouth-watering semi-final against England.
11: And now suddenly Argentina with Almada conceal it. Almada, the save, but the follow-up is in. Lautaro Martinez sends Argentina to the semi-finals.
9: Then came the semi-finals. Spain produced another composed display, beating France 2-0 to become the first team through to the final. Argentina completed the lineup with a 2-1 comeback victory over England. So what were the biggest shock moments this week? Well, many expected France's firepower to carry them through, but Spain barely gave them a look at goal. And England looked to be on course for the final before Argentina produced another famous comeback to break English hearts.
12: We're into the 12th added minute, and Argentina, the world champions, going to the 2026 final. Messi inspired the comeback.
9: All eyes are now on the tournament's final weekend. France and England will battle for third place. And the main event? Spain versus Argentina. Who will lift the FIFA World Cup trophy? That's anyone's guess at this point. For CNA 938, I'm John Silver, and this has been your World Cup Roundup.
20: Let's do it live right here in studio. Pablo Ontoria is joining me, resident partner at Singapore office for the law firm Perez Yorka. Am I pronouncing that correctly? Close?
13: It's correct.
20: Close enough? Arun Pai is here as well, partner of venture capital firm Monk's Hill Ventures. You would have heard him on our Asia Business Roundups as well. Now, of course, Pablo is behind Team Spain, and Argentina supporter Arun Pai in studio with me. Gentlemen, hello. Welcome to the show. Thank you for being here. I got to ask you first and foremost, Arun, how long have you been supporting Argentina?
14: Close to a decade.
20: This is a real passion. Argentina's the team for you.
14: It is indeed.
20: How come? Where did it start?
14: It started for Pablo,
20: I think I know where the answer is.
14: It started from Messi, obviously.
20: Really?
14: Right? Like, just been following Barcelona, his amazing career over there. And then it just translated to the national country too.
20: Wow. Pablo, is it a national requirement that all born within the country must support the country? There can never be no deviation.
16: Yeah, I think definitely in Spain, football is the biggest thing.
17: Is it?
16: Yeah, absolutely. Yeah. There's no doubt. And it's like national sport, and we're very proud of the national team. And I think we're living a very lucky generation with this, you know, success in 2010 and now being in the final again.
17: We were just talking about, and I think you heard it in the report as well, we have a lot of Team England supporters. And I don't know whether it's colonial hangover, or I don't know whether it's just because of our exposure so much to the Premier League matches growing up, but that's our culture. But in Spain, is football the culture? Like, is that what you grew up with?
16: 100%. One comment on what you just said. I believe that the reason why in Asia in general there are more followers of Premier League is because they were the first adapting their schedule to Asia, right? So
17: good
16: that's
17: point.
16: Why people are following Premier League. So that's
17: time difference is an issue. We're absolutely. All feeling it now, by the way. Thank you, America. 3 o'clock in the morning, 5 o'clock in the morning. How are you coping, Arun?
14: Not very well. don't ask my Garmin for my sleep score.
17: Yeah.
14: It's been miserable for
17: it
14: the last month.
17: It has been. Waking at 3 a.m. is not like it's not great because you end up staying up until 3 a.m. and not really sleeping in between. And then you're like, oh, I didn't sleep for the last 2 days.
14: Daniel, and look at the scores, right? I mean, look at the games. They're just so exciting that you can't sleep at like 5:01 right after the game is done. You stay awake and then work starts.
16: That's the issue. That's the issue, right? Yeah,
17: you're going to go there. That's the thing. Yeah. And you want to talk to somebody about it as well. So let's talk about the path that Argentina has had. Cape Verde 3-2, Egypt 3-2, Switzerland 3-1, England 2-1. That would be for Spain, I beg your pardon. For Argentina, it was Austria 3-0, Portugal 1-0, Belgium 2-1, France 2-0. Wow. Looking at those numbers, Argentina, did you think it was a relatively easy path?
14: Not at all. not by a long shot.
17: Really?
14: Honestly, even as a diehard supporter, they have gotten very, very lucky. Like, I mean, if you want to narrow down to one game, like Switzerland, had that red card not happened, like, wow, that was going to be a very, very difficult game for them to win.
17: A different match altogether?
14: Oh, completely. I mean, look at the number of, I think there was this interesting stat where the number of goals that Argentina scored in the first 60 minutes of the game versus the last like 15 minutes of the game, it's like 6-9.
17: After extra time.
14: All of them, right? Like, I mean, and just look at the scorecard, right? Like against Egypt, Cabo Verde, you name it. It's been all the way to the end.
17: The African countries, I think, were beautiful.
14: Yeah.
17: It stunned me. Like, how have we been missing out on the African League? Because like they put up such a showing. I know initially, like my father's a diehard fan, my brother's a diehard fan. They were like, I think I'm going to support Morocco this year. Like from the beginning, they were saying that. So that was interesting. But was the turning point, I mean, were you worried at the England match or not?
14: Every game?
17: Really?
14: I mean, Egypt. It came so close,
17: Egypt
14: right?
17: Egypt was so good.
14: Like, wow. They were so good. And there was obviously a lot of like controversy around VAR and refs, and all the Messi haters are going to be like, yeah, FIFA, does it stand for what FIFA is? Or like, is it all for football for Messi, right? But jokes apart, I mean, other than that specific incident and that specific game, like everything else, it's been a very, very hard fought battle.
17: But that's why the football, this is the beautiful game, because you're not supposed to feel like it's an easy route. You want to feel that your team earned it and fought, and you want to feel that roller coaster of emotions as well.
14: No.
17: I'm
14: okay. I'm okay if the final is a very clean, Messi scores a hat-trick, 3-0. Sorry.
17: Pablo, but yeah. What was the path like as a Team Spain supporter this year for you?
16: So it was a very disappointing beginning for us with Cabo Verde. And then I think on our
17: They were great. They put on such a good... They were suddenly... Everybody knew this country. There was 500,000 people. Singapore now has no excuse saying we have a low population and we can't generate a world-class team because look at them.
16: Yeah, I think Africa... Football is becoming a big thing in Africa. Yeah. People are practicing a lot. And of course, you can see the results with Morocco being one of the best. I mean, I think they're ready to be world champion winners in the future. Right.
17: But that must have been a nail-biting for you, actually.
16: Yeah, yeah,
17: it must have been really tough to watch that match and feel that, oh no, what if we go out at this stage?
16: No. It was hard to see the beginning of the World Cup, but for me, the tough one was France, of course.
17: Oh.
16: And I think most of us were really scary about this game. Of course, Belgium wasn't easy, Portugal wasn't easy, but the really difficult one, I think most of the people were expecting the final to be France and someone else, probably England. But it was a football lesson, I have to say. Yeah, we were all very surprised and very proud of the team.
17: That is the one thing for this series. I've been doing it every Friday since the World Cup began, and I've had fans from every team come in. And the one consistent thing is, besides the country they were supporting, they expected France to be in the final. They were the favorite somehow to be seen as the most powerful, perfect team in a way.
16: But I think there's one point on France. So they have Mbappé, Olise, all these, you know, Dembélé, huge players. But in defense, they're not as good, right? So, and Spain is completely the opposite, right? We don't have such a big name. Like our strikers, other than Jamal, might not be as popular as, you know, the French ones, but we have a very strong defense. And that's what I think has made the difference for us in this World Cup.
17: What was the turning point? Was it only, could you only breathe properly after the France match, basically?
16: 100%. I mean, if you look at the chart, you could see, okay, the semi-final would be, you know, France. That's a really, really top one. And then I'm sorry to say that I think we're more confident now that the final is against Argentina.
17: That's an interesting point. Going into the final, I think, okay, the weight is on Argentina's shoulders as defending champions. They might only become the third country ever to win back-to-back World Cups. Going into the final, Spain has that, like what you said, Pablo, maybe they've got that, wow, that real wind beneath their wings pushing them a little forward. How do you think Argentina's faring? What have you seen from the interviews? How do you feel?
14: No, they definitely are, like, Argentina are not the favorites, right? I mean, just look at the way Spain played against France. Oh. It was unbelievable.
17: Was,
14: I mean,
17: really.
14: it was just beautiful tiki-taka football, right? Like all the way.
17: Well, the last 10 minutes of England versus Argentina was fun as well, man.
14: It was, but that's when you're playing against like seven defenders, right? Like, so it's a little
17: the
14: bit
17: The cameraman
14: different.
17: Didn't even have to turn the camera on. Exactly. They were just staying down here the whole time. Yeah.
14: So, but for that perspective, I think the bookies are right on this one. Spain are obviously the favorites.
17: But blasphemy, you can say, okay, will they kick you out of the Argentina fan club?
14: They are favorites, okay. But that does not mean they don't have the Messi magic though, right? That's going to be the big X factor in this.
17: Like,

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1: OLED is the peak of panel technology. 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
3: On it, so
4: it goes both ways, though, right?
5: Mutual like respect.
4: Messi, yeah. Messi knows the Barcelona way of playing football, too, which is quite similar to Spain. So, yeah,
3: it'll be. I think it's going to be interesting.
5: Is there mutual respect, do you think, or is there a strong rivalry? Where do we stand, you think?
3: In my view, it's more mutual respect, to be honest.
4: Yeah, I think it's going to be a very, I think it'll be a very collegial game. I don't think it's going to get as aggressive and messy as some of the previous ones.
3: For example, France for us was a big rivalry. Like, you know, all the story about their criticizing Rafa Nadal on tennis, us winning the tour, bicycle rider, winning the Roland Garros, and but football, I think, is more respect. Yeah.
5: Okay. Similar styles of football, you're saying, is what we can expect to see, really? Like, because you were talking about the strength of the attack versus defense. What do we see in Argentina? How do we balance that out? Do you think they're going to change tact?
4: I don't think so. I think it's going to be hopefully a more freely floating game. I do think Argentina are going to keep pressing. They are going to attack. Yeah. Spain, they have a great defense, right?
5: Yeah.
4: But it'll be a good even matchup.
5: Best moment so far for you? Best moment for Argentina? Which one has it been?
4: Ooh, the best one. Can I say two? Yeah. Firstly, Messi's hat-trick in the first game. Phenomenal, right? Like such
5: Welcome back, Messi. That's what it felt like, right?
4: People were like, oh, 39-year-old, he's too old, blah, blah, blah. So that was up there. Mm-hmm. And the England game. I mean, when you're down, like, to come back from that.
5: We have so many Team England supporters. So many. Pablo, which has been the best moment for
3: me, the very best was the second goal of Spain, Pedro Porro, against France. It was amazing.
5: It was
3: if you look at the player, like, it's, I think, 25, you know, passes between the players. It's amazing from the goalkeeper.
5: I thought I was playing FIFA on the computer.
3: Yeah.
5: It felt like it was, like, so...
3: It's beautiful. You look at the video and it's amazing, yeah.
5: Did you make a lot of noise at 4 o'clock in the morning? Cheering and screaming?
3: Not that much because I was at home, so
5: you have to keep it down a little bit.
3: A little bit, yeah.
5: Aaron,
4: I was actually in Thailand last week, so I was away from the family, so I could watch the game at peace.
5: Okay, so, but you were
4: I
5: cheering
4: was all out. Yeah,
5: I had a Team England supporter a couple of weeks ago, and he passionately supports them. And you know that part where they stood up and they sang Wonderwall at the end? He said he also stood up and sang Wonderwall in his house as well. That is the beauty of football, I think, as well. It's going to be quite the crowd on this Sunday morning, Monday morning, late Sunday night, actually. And we're going to see supporters from both sides. I think there's a nice split in Singapore. What have you seen so far, Pablo? Like, do you see more Argentina fans, more Spain fans? What's your vibe in Singapore?
3: I think Singapore, there are more Spanish fans because I think they're more Spaniards, right? I think the numbers, I have a few Argentina friends and I think the Spanish community is much bigger. And I think Spain is closer to Singapore, is more popular among Singaporeans. So probably more Spaniards, right? Spanish.
5: What do you think?
4: Yeah, agree with that. Doesn't mean that they're going to win though, but agree with that statement.
5: But my unofficial poll, I told you all about this before the show. I went to buy my jerseys before the competition began. And I asked the dude who sells a lot of jerseys in Singapore, I'm like, which jersey is selling out? Which jersey is selling out? And he said, most are going to Argentina. Number two is Portugal. I was like, interesting.
3: But that's because Messi and Ronaldo.
5: Exactly that. So I think people are buying that because, you know, we have love for the individual players, the global names. I guess that comes across as well. Okay, going into Monday, I have to ask, Pablo, you've worked as a ball boy.
3: Yeah, that's right.
5: As a very young child, as a teenager?
3: I was a teenager, that's right.
5: And this was at the Santiago Bernabeu, I'm not saying it right.
3: Bernabeu, that's right. Bernabeu Stadium, yeah.
5: This is iconic, this stadium.
3: Yeah, it's an iconic stadium. I was very lucky. So I went to a high school with a very good friend of mine who is the son of a Real Madrid legend who played 17 seasons at Real Madrid.
5: Right.
3: He's now still working as the delegate or secretary of the team. His name is Chendo.
5: Okay.
3: Miguel Portland Chendo. He's a great man. So we were in school and we said, okay, when we want to work, when I make some money.
5: School holidays, is it?
3: We were talking and, you know, playing football and talking about it. We used to play football together. And then we talked to his dad and he said, okay, I have a job for you. And this was being in the, you know, in the Bernabeu with the Galacticos. So there was the age of Beckham, Zidane. So sometimes I was sitting in the corner.
5: Wait,
3: and I was
5: them play live on the pitch?
3: No, I touched them. Basically, I give them the ball.
5: No, of course.
3: And then people went crazy when you're behind my back, right? And I was giving them the ball and they were almost...

0: jumping into the pit, right? So it was an amazing experience, to be honest. Yeah.
1: How long did you spend doing that, would you say, roughly?
0: Maybe 3-4 years. Yeah.
2: Wow.
0: So I was supposed to attend every single game for King Cup, Spanish League, Champions League. Yeah.
1: That's also one of the golden eras in many ways, to see them play at that
0: Not
1: time.
0: In terms of titles, maybe, but yeah. In terms of, glamour.
1: Yeah?
0: Yeah.
1: I've seen a lot of videos of ball boys getting abused. The balls will be ripped very toughly from them or thrown at them, or you get hit by some of them. Did anything like that happen to you as a ball boy?
0: Not really. They're
1: really?
0: Always very respectful. And also because, I mean, I think when you see all these videos, you know.
1: It's been edited to look that way, back to back.
0: Not really, but also because they retain the ball, they keep the ball away from the player. So that's why. And we were instructed to be polite to the players as well and not waste time as well.
1: Best encounter with your favorite footballer, which one was it?
0: I would say, these guys are very good friends of Fernando Hierro, who was also a former player for Real Madrid.
1: Now that you say it, yes.
0: So I've been with him a few times and also with Michel Salgado, so all these players from Real Madrid who are very nice people and also very good players. So
1: wow.
0: I've been lucky to be with them a few times in person. And yeah.
1: Wow. I mean, that's, Arun, I hate to ask you, but any personal stories about playing with any footballers?
2: Sadly not. But I've been to Barcelona. I've been to the Camp Nou. It's an amazing, it's a magical,
1: yes, you have
2: to Barcelona, not
1: yeah.
2: to,
1: yeah.
2: Yeah. But yeah, it's such it's a magical experience.
1: Was that a pilgrimage as a fan?
2: Indeed.
1: It really was.
2: Yeah.
1: How many times have you done that?
2: At once.
1: Wow. And did you all get to see any matches or anything?
2: It was off season, sadly.
1: But you know, you touched down, you knelt, you touched the grass.
2: That's right.
1: I love the pilgrimages that happen by the football fans. That's unbelievable. Any of you seen any key football matches around the world? Have you been for like European matches or any World Cup matches or anything like that?
2: Sadly not.
1: Not yet.
2: But that's on the bucket list of my friends and I. So we're going to make it happen.
1: Any World Cup matches, Pablo?
0: No. So the one we won, I was in Nepal. And no. But next one is in Spain, Portugal and
1: you're already
0: Morocco.
1: Planning for the next one, aren't
0: you? Yeah, that's right.
1: What if you all win this one?
0: If we win?
1: Yeah.
0: I mean, I'm definitely
1: going for the next one.
0: Absolutely. 100%. Yeah.
1: I love it. If you have any personal anecdotes or stories, share it. I'm going to open up the WhatsApp hotline, 963-11938. Your favorite team, your favorite player encounter, or who you're thinking will win this year. I'll be back on World Cup Watch 2026 just ahead here on CNA 938. It is the championship finale. 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
1: It's your latest news here on Singapore Today. I'm Daniel Martin. Two Bangladeshis have been repatriated and their work permits have been cancelled for their extremist postings on social media. Tayani Risad expressed support for Bangladeshi radical Islamist writer who has incited violence against secular and atheist bloggers. The writer has alleged links to a fundamentalist group banned by the Bangladesh government. Islam Sahidul expressed diverse religious views, referring to Muslims who do not want to be governed under Islamic law as infidel. Sahidul also made postings on the ongoing Israel-Iran war, which are inflammatory in nature. The Internal Security Department says while there was no indication the pair were involved in terrorism activities in Singapore, their views were incompatible with the country's multiracial and multireligious society. ISD says both are not connected to any previously announced cases of self-radicalized individuals dealt with under the Internal Security Act. Singapore's MRT network performance in June marks a third consecutive month of improvement. The measure tracks how far trains travel before a delay of more than 5 minutes occurs. The 12-month moving average reached 2.5 million train kilometers in June, the highest level in a year. In addition, there have been no delays exceeding 30 minutes on the MRT lines since November. The Land Transport Authority says this is the longest such stretch since it began tracking the figures in 2011. It adds that the high reliability levels over the past 3 months reflect the efforts of transport workers and operators to improve reliability and strengthen responses to faults and incidents. The LTA says the improvements also reflect the impact of the Rail Reliability Task Force's recommendations announced in February. MRT service delivery and punctuality remain above 99%. Well, Singapore is streamlining regulations in the construction sector as part of new measures to speed up the adoption of robotics. The government will also support firms in scaling up successful trials and to help contractors identify trusted technologies. The moves aim to bring proven solutions out of the pilot phase and onto work sites more quickly as the sector faces rising construction costs and manpower shortages. Here is National Development Minister Chi Hong Tat.
8: Our rules and regulations must keep pace with innovation and technology adoption in the BE sector. 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
1: Mr. Chi was speaking at a construction tech event in Punggol. The changes come as more robotic solutions are being developed to automate labor-intensive and hazardous tasks on construction sites. And these include inspection robots, remote-controlled tower cranes, and AI-powered site monitoring systems. Among the new measures, successful pilot projects can be expanded without going through a fresh tender. Now, contractors can also adopt new technologies that have already been tested and certified. Emerging technologies will also be deployed in major projects such as Long Island at East Coast and Changi Airport Terminal 5. Here's Mr. Chi again.
8: It is not enough to achieve individual innovation breakthroughs. To reap the rewards and improve productivity in our sector, we must move from isolated success stories to industry-wide adoption, scaling up successful innovations across our entire ecosystem.
1: Headlines anytime on CNA 938 and at cna.asia. Right now, I'm getting a look at your latest traffic from the roads of Singapore, where there's news of two breakdowns. One's on the TPE to PIE at the KPE exit, and another on the PIE to Changi after the BKE. Looking to heavy conditions on the SLE to CTE between Mandai Avenue and Woodlands Avenue 12. Looking as well to heavy conditions on the KJE to BKE between Choa Chu Kang Way and Sungai Tengah Road. Heavy traffic as well, PIE to Tuas between Eng Neo Avenue and Toa Payoh. Time for Asia Business. Good evening, everybody. Looking at your latest stock market figures, Singapore shares closed lower. The STI down 0.5% to 5,509 points. Looking at local shares, ST Engineering slid 2.5% to $10.43. Keppel fell 1.4% to $11.30, while Singtel's gained 1.1% to $4.44. How have our Asian markets performed? That's what I put across to Louise Liu from Oxford Economics.
9: Well, it's been quite a challenging week. I know we keep saying that every week, but it does seem like, you know, this time around is different in that I think investors are starting to really be a lot more selective about the AI hardware cycle. We've seen pretty big responses across Japan, across Taiwan, across Korea. And I think what is really striking is that, you know, obviously all of these underperformance, I would say, is, you know, despite the fact that we've had some pretty strong earnings coming out of these chip giants, right? TSMC, yeah. Samsung a few weeks ago, and yet people don't seem very impressed. And I think a lot of that has got to do with the fact that a lot of the strong earnings have been priced in already. So there is a lot of selectiveness in the market. And I think that is reflecting in some of the moderation in momentum that we've seen over the last few weeks. And I think that explains why we're seeing a little bit of a downtrend now.
1: It's interesting, though, because, you know, it's been a real boon for the Asian markets in particular, South Korea in particular. But we've been hearing from different analysts, different perspectives on it. On the one hand, investors wondering whether or not this is justified. On the other hand, another group of investors saying, oh, we're just at the beginning. We're not even in the midpoint of this AI boom. We're nowhere near an AI bubble. Mm-hmm. Can nobody agree on whether or not we're at the bubble, near the bubble, in the middle point of the bubble? Where are we?
9: But we're certainly part of a bubble.
1: We're blowing the bubble.
9: Oh yeah, whether or not that bubble does burst, I think is the bigger question, and the one that a lot of us who are a bit more risk averse is more concerned with. But I do think that that there is a tendency to connect what is happening on the equity market side, so what we see in the stock markets, with what's happening in the actual business cycle, right? And I think that that's where things can get a bit disconnected, in that the equity cycle can have its ups and downs, but the business cycle continues to be quite strong. There's a lot of fundamental momentum around that. If you look at exports, if you look at investments, those remain quite strong, even if the share prices do correct. So I think in that context, both sides of the camp seem to have very strong reasons. We are in a bubble. That bubble might last for a little bit, but I probably wouldn't put too much faith in the stock markets being pulled along in the same direction.
1: Well, speaking of ups and downs, how have oil prices shifted today? Because we saw the US and Iran stepping up those attacks across the Gulf. Tehran's asking the Houthi political and military organization to prepare to shut the Red Sea export route as well. Potentially a second shipping route under threat of closure. What's that done to oil prices?
9: Well, I mean, oil prices are now, $85, kind of that range. We're talking about a Brent here. So they're definitely higher than where it was 1 or 2 weeks ago. But I think markets are really, somewhat a bit more, I would say, conditioned to the fact that this is going to be a very long war, right? We see that in the prices. They seem a little bit more sticky going up than they are coming down. And that matters also because I think the risk here that I think markets continue to underprice, in that we can still be quite complacent about, is this possibility that there is another choke point, right, that you mentioned around the Red Sea. So to the extent that, we have two choke points, that increases the supply chain risk to a lot of the economies, especially in Asia. So I do think that, this just suggests that the war is going to be longer, much longer. Whether or not oil prices are $80, $85, I think it's the uncertainty that will stop trade flows from being as robust as they were before.
1: Looking to some key Asian markets, we know that AI-related Chinese tech stocks are in focus. Chinese President Xi Jinping calls for China to strengthen AI capabilities and strike key breakthroughs. We, of course, know that this is a key interest point for China. Has this push done much to impact sentiment, not just in Chinese tech stocks, but also greater China markets overall?
9: Well, the timing is interesting because obviously we have had the broader stock market correction in when it comes to AI-related chips, AI-related stocks. But we've also had, the Chinese economy coming on the back of pretty weak Q2 data that we saw earlier this week. So I think President Xi's message is not just to reinforce the strategic importance of AI to the Chinese economy, but also to strike a pretty I would say a note of confidence to the economy at a time when it does need it the most. Now the good thing about the Chinese related AI investments is that there is a lot of policy backing behind that. That can accelerate deployment, that can solve a lot of the bottlenecks around energy, around power deployment that we saw in many other economies. So that's a strong point that a strong advantage that the Chinese AI model has over everywhere else. So, in time to come, China may build a formidable national AI ecosystem, but that's not quite the same as saying, AI would drive the economy going forward. I think that's a bigger question mark. Mm.
1: Louise, always great connecting. Thank you so much for spending time explaining to our listeners some of the key insights for today's trading day. This has been Asia Business. My guest, Louise Liu, Head of Asia Economics for Oxford Economics. The latest on the markets and the economy right here on Singapore Today.
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1: It's gonna be one of the two, Spain versus Argentina. The final is set, and what a pathway they've had to get here. Argentina's route, taking on Cape Verde 3-2, then Egypt 3-2, then Switzerland 3-1 after extra time, England 2-1. That was nail-biting. And now they're set to face Spain. Spain's route started off with Austria 3-0, Portugal 1-0, Belgium 2-1, France 2-0. What paths they have had. And I've got two hardcore fans in the studio with me who are all set to cheer on their favorites. Who do you think is going to win? One of our listeners WhatsApping across and saying this. I love this. I love this comment. You've got a real football fan on this one. This individual says, Italy lost in 1994. The World Cup final. After 12 years, they won again at the World Cup in 2006. Germany lost in 2002. After 12 years, they won at 2014. France lost in 2006. After 12 years, they won in 2018. I see a pattern here. Argentina lost in 2014. After 12 years, will Messi have another round with the World Cup? Vamos Argentina, vamos Leo Messi is what this listener says. Wow, I didn't know about this 12-year thing. Did you all hear about it before? No. I haven't fact-checked it. I'm just reading off the WhatsApp, but that's amazing. I love it. Okay. Another listener is saying, I was gripped to the England match. I think England could have gone far this year. Unfortunately, Argentina stole it from them at the end. Okay. I let the Argentina supporter reply to that one. Did they steal it from England? Look, there were two matches being played. There was one match that was played initially.
2: The first 55 minutes.
1: Yes. Yep. And then suddenly everything just changed. It was two different matches. What do you think? Did Argentina steal it?
2: I do not think so. Look, it's very easy to be like an armchair critique.
1: That's the best game, part, right? Of being watching football. I don't need to play it.
2: And I'm sure everyone's like complaining about the whole coaching decision of making like seven defenders and becoming too defensive way too early in the game.
1: At that point in time, though, it made sense. I'm one up here.
2: Exactly.
1: I'm going to preserve this lead.
2: Exactly. So it's easy to say in hindsight, but I think when you're in the heat of the moment, you're finally up 1-0. You know you're going against a great attacking side. Beefing up defense does make sense. And they did that. Mm-hmm. But sadly, just the quality of the attack. I mean, if you see the two goals, both Messi assists, just phenomenal, right? Yeah. So
1: it was a different game.
2: It was just very, very difficult to come back from that.
1: It was, I mean, even Harry Kane said it in his press conference after that. They were just too good for us, he said, of Argentina. Pablo, was there like a particular game that you thought that was going to, like, we already mentioned that particular match that you talked about as well, but with France in particular, I think is what I want to talk about. Like, at what point did y'all feel safe? Because 1-0, they tried to protect 55 minutes. Was there a change in tact, or did Spain go fight all the way till the end?
0: For me, I think that when I felt safe was when we scored the second one, because I think England made a huge mistake just going like full to defense mode, which is against Messi is like a very risky strategy. And I think that's why people are blaming Tuchel, like the coach, about, you know, the way he read the match, right, the game. So for us, you can never ever, and being a Real Madrid fan as well, you cannot feel safe. We are used to these all comebacks with Real Madrid, very similar to what's happening
1: in the last 5 minutes.
0: You are not familiar with those in the Champions League.
1: That's true. Okay. That's true.
0: So I think it's a very similar pattern with Argentina that the last couple Champions League that Real Madrid won. So I think you always have to, you know, at least get a two score advantage.
2: Two goals. Especially when you look at the way Argentina did it against Egypt, when the way Argentina, like, it was not the first time this World Cup,
1: Egypt was going to win it and walk away with it. And then swoosh, something happens. I'm curious, who were you hoping Spain would face off in the final against? Were you hoping for England?
0: To be honest, no. I was hoping, I thought that England would be stronger, and I think we beat them in the final of the Euro Cup. So I think it would be a more rivalry against England, because I know they want to beat us really badly.
1: But you always want the easier team, right? And wasn't England?
0: But I'm not sure. So I've been surprised a little bit by Argentina. I think no one was expecting at the beginning Messi to score three goals in the first game and then be playing as good as, you know, two assists on the last game. So I think it's a bit of a surprise for everyone how strong Argentina is being during the World Cup. So that's why I was, you know, looking into, okay, if we have to face one of these, I would prefer Argentina.
1: Really?
0: To be honest.
1: Okay. Who were you hoping, Arun?
2: Famous last words. Famous last words. We shall see. We shall see at the end of the 90 minutes. Look, it was going to be difficult either way. I think if you had to look at Argentina playing against either France or Spain, I think you definitely pick Spain.
12: Yeah.
2: You right? was like, what? No way. Yeah. I mean, France.
12: But then look what happened.
2: And then look what happened. So, and the scary part right now is the way it happened also.
12: True.
2: I mean, it was such a one-sided game. It was crazy, right? So,
12: so it's like, was again, careful what you wish for.
2: So there's definitely going to be fear, some relief that it's not France.
12: Yeah.
2: But wow, like the way, if Spain plays again the way they played in the semifinal, I think it's going to be extremely difficult for Argentina.
12: Maybe this final was written in the stars, at least maybe 20 years ago. One of my listeners WhatsApping that photo that we were talking about as well, that photo that was taken for a charity calendar that was done about 20 years ago with a 20-something-year-old Lionel Messi bathing a, 5-month-old baby. And this is the photo shoot. And lo and behold, that baby turned out to be Lamine Yamal, who now, who was at that time, whose family ran a local raffle in the neighborhood of, correct me if I'm wrong, Roca Fonda in Mataro, Spain, is where they were. And there's this photo that exists and is real and has been verified. And it's Messi bathing Yamal. And they're playing in the final. Maybe it was written in the stars. Pablo, this has done the rounds on social media. When you saw that, what did you think?
0: Yeah, so for us, for Spaniards, I think it's not as a new photo because we've this been on the news last year when Yamal started playing so well. So we're familiar with this photo, but it's really a huge coincidence. And for us, it's a sign that this is a successor. So it's going to happen live on hopefully Sunday night.
12: Yeah. Jackie, thanks for sending that across. What did you think, Arun, when you saw that image?
2: You know, it takes me back to someone asking Messi about this. Obviously, when Yamal got famous, they were like, oh, Messi, did you have any idea and all of that stuff? And he was like, no, I was just like really nervous holding a 5-month-old bathing
12: him. Wouldn't be? Like, it was in a plastic tub. I was like, oh, where's the safety belt? But I mean, who reposted it recently? I think it was the father, Yamal's father, who posted it and said, the beginning of two legends, in a way. Like, how do you see it as that successor aspect as well, to some extent?
2: Definitely. Look, the big issue, though, is Messi's been doing this for like basically 20 years. And at that kind of consistency is something that truly like legends are made of, right? And there have been a lot of like these superstars who come for like 6 months, a year, a couple of years, and then they just fizzle out, because that level of dedication to play at that level of the game for so many years in a consistent manner is what makes you win all the world records. Mm. So there was this interesting GIF that I don't know whether you saw it on X, where they were looking at all the four teams in the semifinals, and they were evaluating for each country who scored the most goals, who did the most assists, who played the best, who was the man of the match. And every other, like, be it France, be it England, they all had like different names of players for each and every one. And for Argentina, literally every single Messi, one of them was like Messi. So that level of just unbelievable play is...
12: I still think there's magnets in the boots. I still think there is. I got to talk about another key point that one of our listeners has raised, which is the idea of the finale and what it means for the winner going forward as well. There were some predictions that a newbie might win, but now we might get a defending champion, or we might get Spain winning again. How long has it been since Spain won?
0: 16 years.
12: 16 years. 20, it's been a long 2010. Wait, hasn't it?
0: Absolutely.
12: Like, y'all have been disappointed before. Give me an idea. Are you speaking to people back home? Are there tens of thousands of people in the street watching, like what we saw in Argentina? Like, are there so many hopes pinned on this?
0: Absolutely. I think this will change people's summer. Like, you know, in Spain, now is really the big time of the year. August is the biggest month. And I think, I'm sure, like 95% of the country will be watching the game, 100%. People getting together, families getting together, like, and if we win, you will see, you know, on the news, like,
12: really?
0: the country will be taken over by people on the streets.
12: The streets?
0: Yeah.
12: Will it be a public holiday the next day? Will people have to go to the office?
0: No. I know this happens in some countries, but I think most people will be late for sure, or will be sick.
12: I think so too. I'm not going to ask Arun, don't worry. What's happening here in Singapore? Now, I'm taking a look at some of the key moments that happened from this year. And I just want to say, going back to a point that you raised, we saw some greats kind of exit the World Cup this year and kind of fizzle out as well and not have that moment. A lot of, we were talking about Portugal just now and Ronaldo never having a World Cup under his belt as well. What were some of the big exits that you saw that you were really like, as a football fan, it hits you?
2: Brazil.
12: Yeah.
2: Coming out in the round of 16.
12: Yeah. No Samba this year.
2: They were up against Holland, right? Like, I mean, what a beast of a player. Yeah. Again, but I think all three goals were quite last minute, if memory serves correctly. But wow, like what a great game. And shocking to see one of the greats exit probably a round or two rounds too early. And Brazil were playing well.
12: Yeah. So. Yeah. And it just felt like they weren't even part of the conversation this year. It did feel like that. It was quite sad because Brazil is one of those countries. Again, I think Singapore, like Brazil was always one of those countries that Singapore supported very well. We liked the style of football. We liked the excitement and the passion. And then this year, I didn't see the jerseys anywhere.
2: I mean, if you're a neutral like viewer of the sport, yeah. to your point, you'd yeah. absolutely just love the free-flowing mm-hmm. style mm-hmm. That Brazilians play with, yeah. right? But sadly, when you come up against Holland mm-hmm. On that form, like, mm-hmm. wow, too bad.
12: Pablo, was there a key exit or a moment that you realized, so wow, this is the end of the line for this person? I mean, you might feel that way about Messi maybe potentially after he leaves.
0: No, I mean, for me, it was a bit sad for Ronaldo, but it was against Spain, so yeah. I didn't feel that bad. But for the one I really like is Haaland.
12: Yeah.
0: So
12: well, he's a star that's busting onto the scene.
0: Yeah, and he's such a nice guy. Or looks like, you know, like really nice, and you know, all these dances that they were doing after the game.
12: Yeah, yeah. The Viking row. Yeah, my
0: the
12: gosh.
0: Viking row, and you know, so I felt really bad for them. I really wanted them to go to the final.
12: But in such Scandinavian style, I remember the comment was, "Whether we win or lose, there'll be a party back home." That was the comment, and I love that as well. It was they were obviously passionate about it. But it was like, you know what? We came, we played well.
0: I mean, for them, such a country like Norway getting to, you know.
12: Yeah.
0: It was amazing for them. Yeah.
12: It was.
0: They should be very proud and happy, yeah.
12: Oh.
2: And you know another great part about Holland?
12: Which one?
2: Did you see the most recent post that he put up yesterday?
12: No, I didn't.
2: It was him drinking milk. And he's like, this is the drink of Messi haters' tears.
12: Oh.
2: So he's a fan of Messi right there.
12: He's a fan of football. I think that's what it is at the end of the day. So, okay. I hate to do this, but I'll do it. What's your scoreline forecasts for the final? What are we hoping? Aaron Pai, you're good with economic predictions and forecasts. You have you on Asia Business all the time. You talk to us about what's happening in the economy and you give us some great insights. What's your insight for the final that's going to happen?
2: You know, honestly, Daniel, I just hope I'm right for this one. where Dollar Yen ends up next week, who cares? But honestly, this one is going to be the
12: oil
2: important
12: prices,
2: one.
12: Bah! US dollar, bah! Let's talk about final score.
2: 2-1 to Argentina.
12: Really? In full time?
2: In full time.
12: No extra time.
2: No extra time.
12: Okay.
2: They're gonna get it done before.
12: Pablo, your estimation?
0: 1-0 for Spain, of course.
12: Mm-hmm.
0: Yeah. Like in South Africa. Yeah.
12: Wow.
0: No, I'm not sure about extra time. Last time was extra time by Iniesta. So maybe this time as well would be even better. Like you enjoy it a bit more. Mm-hmm. But I think it's going to be 1-0. Yeah.
12: Wow. Okay. And what's the watch party plans? Are we watching it alone as a solitary fan so that nobody disturbs us? Or are we having a party with other friends over? What do we think?
0: So for me, I'm going to New Zealand tomorrow. So I will be watching it with my wife in New Zealand.
12: Ah, fantastic. Yeah. What's the time difference like going to be there?
0: Four hours ahead of Singapore. So it would be 7 a.m.
12: That's humane.
0: Yeah, that's humane. That's right. Much better than Singapore.
12: That is humane.
2: It's once every 4 years, Daniel. You can get up. You can get up. It's
12: I don't
2: okay.
12: know about that. Every 4 years I get older? No. So what's the plan for you as well?
2: Probably going to go to River Valley and watch it there.
12: Has that been the main place?
0: Boomerang or?
2: Probably. Yeah. It's a good atmosphere.
12: Have you all been to Chimes and checked out the Chimes area as well? It's free screens there as well.
0: Boomerang as well. I watched
12: that. That's right. Okay. So it's funny that you mentioned that. I want to very quickly mention all the places that you guys, our listeners, can check out. Some of the public venues that will have the screenings live. Lots of your community clubs are going to be screening the final. 52 community clubs and integrated hubs island-wide. The Active SG Sports Centres at 5 Heartland Sports Hubs are providing free public screenings. That's Bukit Canberra, Choa Chu Kang, Clementi, Pasir Ris and Sengkang. Our Tampines Hub, that's a massive integrated hub down there and it's going to be a special guest meet and greets at the Level 3 Community Auditorium and Festive Plaza. The aforementioned Chimes, the lawn area transforming to a giant outdoor watch party. Capital Singapore is having it. Changi Airport Terminal. I love that we're the only country that loves hanging out at our airport. Like, we love going to the airport. Terminal 3, going to have a community space at B2 that will have the screening of the live match, and Safra Clubhouses screening the tournament at their atriums. There will be special premium viewing zones and complimentary drinks for members as well. Whew, lots of options. Guys, you know, I'm going to be playing one of your clips after the final, right? Like, somebody would have got it right. Yeah. Oh, look, let's just, but clearly everybody's hoping for no penalty shootout for this, huh?
0: Why not? I think they're fine.
12: You do?
0: Yeah.
2: You, I mean, you really want to go against Argentina in penalties?
12: Wait,
2: I don't know.
12: Wait,
2: I
12: even
2: know.
12: After seeing the water bottle that Lionel Messi found, yeah. Did y'all hear about this with the special instructions printed on where to dive if who takes what shoot?
0: Yeah, they were not very convinced about it and they were right. Looking at it like, it's not right, right? Yeah, that's very funny, the video, yeah.
12: I love that. Gentlemen, it's been a pleasure. Thank you for wrapping up my entire series. It's been a blast. Good luck to Argentina. Good luck to Spain. As a fan, my question when I started this series was, who wins? I think the fans have won this year because I've liked this expanded series. I've liked seeing every team shine. And I think the world needed a break from geopolitical affairs and kind of needed the World Cup. So I think the fans win at the end of the day. Thank you all. Have a great one. Bye-bye.
0: Thank you.
12: Joining me on today's edition, the final championship series. Let's see who among them is right. Arun Pai, partner, venture capital, Monks Hill Ventures, team Argentina supporter, as you heard. And Pablo Antoria, who is resident partner of the Singapore office for the law firm Perez de Oca, who is team Spain. This has been World Cup Watch 2026. See you in 4 years.
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12: Oh, it's been so much fun bringing you the World Cup Watch series, bringing in our guests, hearing a different side to them as well, because, you know, they might have been coming on as lawyers and economists and trade experts when you hear them in Singapore today, but to bring them on as the sporting fans that they are, it's so nice to see that other side, right? We're going to be hearing a lot more from all our various guests. Thank you to every guest that have come in on these different Fridays. Today, Pablo, by the way, was wearing his Spain jersey that has been autographed by a very special Spanish legend. We've taken a photo of it. That's going up. There are video clips for all our previous weeks available on our Facebook page. Go and check it out as you, you know, relive the road to glory as the finals happen late Sunday night, early Monday morning. Now, coming up, you might have been relying on a lot of coffee to stay up for the World Cup matches at 3 a.m. So, a health matters, focusing on the consumption of coffee and whether it's good or bad. Links to liver health coming up on today's edition of Health Matters. But right now it is 7 p.m. Here's Vi with the news.
20: Good evening. The Public Service Division, or PSD, says the recent layoffs at GovTech are not part of a wider restructuring across Singapore's public service. GovTech retrenched 93 officers this week in what it calls the first phase of a transition to a new operating model. GovTech is a statutory board that supports the technology needs of more than 50 government agencies. It says about 300 workers, or up to 9% of its workforce, are expected to be laid off over the next 2 years. This comes as GovTech transitions from a one-off project delivery model to a continuous product ownership model. PSD says the changes reflect GovTech's own operational needs as it adjusts to the broader changes in the technology sector. It also added that the government agencies prioritised reskilling and redeployment before offering financial support and employment assistance where redeployment is not possible. Singapore could block under-18s from using social media platforms that fail to meet child safety standards, as the government considers measures to better protect young users. Digital Development and Information Minister Josephine Teo says platforms that provide a safe environment for children could continue offering access, but those that fail to meet the required safety standards could face restrictions for users under the age of 18. She also stressed that blocking access is a last resort, with the government's priority remaining to work with companies to improve safety features. The government is also consulting parents, young people and industry partners as it explores a tiered approach to child online safety, offering different levels of access based on a child's age. Here's Minister Teo.
16: Below a certain age, probably no access is the best. However, once a child gains some maturity, once a child gains more awareness of his environment around them, keeping them off is not going to be fully helpful over time. And so we have to find ways of creating a safe environment for them to start navigating, start experiencing it for themselves, and also building the skills to be able to cope with some of the less savoury aspects of that environment.
20: Singapore has cancelled the work permits of two Bangladeshi workers over extremist posts made on social media. The Internal Security Department, or ISD, says both men were investigated separately earlier this month. The two workers were then repatriated to Bangladesh on the 8th of July. One of them, Tayani Mohammad Rezaad, has expressed support for a radical Islamist writer linked to extremist views. The other man, Islam Sahidul, had made divisive religious comments and inflammatory posts about the ongoing Israel-Iran war. ISD says there is no indication either man planned an attack or was involved in terrorism in Singapore, but their views were considered harmful to the country's multiracial and multireligious society. Robust AI-related demand helped lift Singapore's key exports in June, with non-oil domestic exports, or NODEX, rising 20.7%. The figure fell short of analysts' forecasts and moderated from the 38.4% growth recorded in May. Electronics exports surged 105%, up from nearly 95% growth the previous month. That marked the sector's strongest growth in 28 years. Non-electronic exports fell 2.9% after expanding over the previous 2 months. The decline was led by broad-based weakness in food preparations, non-monetary gold and petrochemicals. Analysts say June's resilient NODEX performance was driven entirely by electronics exports. They also add that Singapore's export outlook for the full year remains positive, even if growth moderates in the second half. Here's Barnabas Gunn, Group Chief Economist at RHB Bank.
19: Key concern, perhaps, is still the ongoing Middle East tensions that is seen globally. And this has also dragged some aspect of the NODEX print that was seen in June. If it continues to persist, might inject continued negative repercussions, not only to Singapore, but for the rest of Asia's energy-related industries.
20: Here's Jonathan Koh, senior economist and ASEAN FX analyst at Standard Chartered.
21: We don't really expect a very sharp weakening because we think that AI-related demand is still going to support electronics exports. If you look at, for example, the electronics PMI, the new orders to finished goods ratio, that rose to the highest in 100 months in June of this year. So basically signaling that demand for electronics actually still remains pretty strong.
20: Home Affairs Minister K. Shanmugam and Manpower Minister Tan Sie Leng say their successful defamation case against Bloomberg is not about press freedom, but about protecting individuals from false and defamatory allegations. In a social media post, they stressed that Singapore supports robust journalism, but said freedom of expression carries responsibilities. The ministers took issue with Bloomberg's response to the High Court ruling, saying it should address the court's findings. Earlier this week, the High Court awarded both ministers $230,000 each in damages over a 2024 Bloomberg article on good class bungalow transactions. In other news, Malaysia's economy is doing better than expected. Growth picked up in the second quarter while inflation eased. CNA's Glenda Chong has the latest data.
3: Advanced estimates show Malaysia's economy grew 5.8% on year in the April to June quarter, accelerating from 5.4% in the first quarter. Now, the surprise was led by strong services, electronics exports, and investment in chips, AI, and data centres. Inflation rate, meanwhile, slowed to 1.9% in June, helped by fuel subsidies that shield consumers from higher oil prices. Now, economists view this as a sweet spot where strong growth is accompanied by subdued inflation. But they warn that it may not last. Price pressures are seen to build later this year as El Niño pushes up food prices and the government comes under pressure to scale back subsidies.
20: Chinese President Xi Jinping has laid out China's vision for the future of AI. He is calling on the world to work together to tackle challenges and ensure the technology remains under human control. Mr. Xi is speaking at the opening ceremony of the World Artificial Intelligence Conference in Shanghai. CNA's Tan Yuguan reports from Shanghai.
5: Xi Jinping placed AI on a much larger historical arc, acknowledged AI's American origins. He said that he raised the Dartmouth conference in New Hampshire 70 years ago, then compared today's AI wave to earlier turning points such as the invention of the steam engine, electricity, and the internet. He was also presenting AI not just as, so therefore he was not presenting AI as just another tech sector, but as a force that could reshape economies, societies, and global governance. He says AI should not erode cultural diversity, and that countries should protect what he described as the shared garden of civilization, where different civilizations can learn from one another. Now, he also used a music analogy, saying that AI development should not be a solo performance by one country, but rather a symphony. But through the poetic phrases, and the underlying message is pretty clear. China wants to lead and have a bigger say in how AI is developed, governed, and shared. And it is realizing that ambition through openness, cooperation, and the support of the Global South.
20: And that's the news headlines anytime on CNA 938 and CNA.Asia.
12: Have you been relying on coffee to get you up for the World Cup matches at 3 a.m. and 5 a.m. in some cases? Ugh, ungodly hours, I tell you. Well, coffee's one of my focus areas, and it's possible linked to the liver health in just a moment on Health Matters. But first up, to the roads. We have got news of a breakdown in the MCE tunnel towards ECP after the ECP Changi exit. Heavy conditions, PIE to Changi at the KPE exit as well. That's traffic.
22: 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Find out more today.
12: Looking to your weather forecast, it is cloudy across the island till at least 8:30 p.m. according to the NEA Nowcast. The temperature range for the day is 25 to 34. If you're staying in tomorrow, yeah, it might be a good idea in the afternoon. Good for an afternoon nap to catch up on the sleep loss because it's going to be thundery showers mainly over northern and western Singapore in the afternoon.
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12: Hi, everybody, and here's what matters today. Are you a big-time green tea consumer? Hands up, hands up. I always actually have a cup of green tea every single day. But I do consume too much coffee, lah. Too many. Why do you think I sound this way on radio? I love coffee. I love green tea. And I'm maybe happy to hear about some new research findings. Well, not that new. It's been around for a while, but we want to reiterate it to you on today's edition. as there might be a link between the consumption of coffee and green tea and liver health, specifically liver cancer. My guest, Dr. Lee Kiat Hong, senior consultant gastroenterologist from Olivio Medical. I started off by asking Dr. Lee about why liver cancer happens in the first place. What leads to it? What causes it?
4: Liver cancer generally happens when mutation appears in an otherwise healthy liver cell. Mm. So if this mutation continues past a certain threshold, then critical processes, which are normally controlled by a healthy liver DNA, they become defective. And in this case, these defective DNA starts to grow abnormally. The cells grow out of control and they form cancer cells.
12: Is it very common or not in Singapore, roughly speaking?
4: Well, it is one of the top five cancers currently in Singapore, and we are generally seeing an increased number of patients due to emerging liver conditions such as fatty liver, etc.
12: I see. And again, are we doing things that are exacerbating this? Is it our lifestyle habits? Is it our diet? Is it our alcohol consumption or non-alcohol fatty liver things, things like that?
4: Well, to some extent, our lifestyle does contribute a bit to the development of liver cancer. There are various risk factors that exist for liver cancer development. For example, I'm sure you know of viral hepatitis. You have heard about liver cirrhosis or hardening. And also fatty liver, which we have talked about. So once you have one of these risk factors, there is a potential for liver damage to happen. Example, if you have liver inflammation related to hepatitis B or fatty liver and it is not treated or addressed immediately with medication as such, it may lead to subsequent liver damage and also liver cancer.
12: Exactly. So I'm sure many people are curious to learn a little bit more about whether there's any kind of link here in this recent study about the idea of coffee and green tea and potentially a reduced risk of liver cancer. Give us your two cents on this, Doc.
4: Let me just start off with sharing my own personal experience.
12: Yeah.
4: My patients with liver disease, they often ask me, hey, is there an easy way to reduce my risk of getting liver cancer, such as lifestyle modifications, or even just a refreshing cup of coffee or tea?
12: Mm.
4: But we do know for a fact earlier that liver cancer happens as a result of mutation in the liver, a DNA, and subsequently this defect may eventually cause the cell to grow out of control and they form a liver cancer. So there have been a few, quite a number of scientific studies published regarding risk reduction of liver cancer related to the consumption of coffee or even green tea, although no particular compound or active ingredient has been conclusively proven to be the, what's the correct word, magic elixir in this case. There are several hypotheses on how coffee or tea works. First, the antioxidants, and I'm sure most of you have read about antioxidants present in coffee and tea.
12: Mm-hmm.
4: Examples, a compound called polyphenols, which are widely believed to reduce oxidative stress to liver cells' DNA.
12: Mm.
4: And with the reduction of oxidative stress, this may help reduce the risk of a liver cell transforming into a liver cancer. There are also several animal studies, interestingly, that seem to show that coffee or tea, they induce or they promote the production of more protective liver enzymes that help protect the liver from injury or oxidative damage to DNA. And hence, this ultimately may lead again to the reduction of cancer cell formation. And third, some small studies have shown that if you're a coffee drinker, you are more commonly associated with better lifestyle choices, and hence you are more healthy, and hence the positive effects seen with coffee consumption as well.
12: Is that true, potentially?
4: Yeah, there are some small studies that seems to suggest that.
12: That's good to know, because I'm a heavy, heavy coffee drinker. But the thing is, okay, we're not talking about like ice blended coffees here, and we're talking about caffeine and black coffee, probably without all the milk and sugar,
4: Yes, not too much of fat, not too much of sugar in your coffee, which may increase your risk of getting some other problems like diabetes or cholesterol issues, blah, blah, blah.
12: Exactly. Now, I'm curious, since this is, you know, I mean, it's great, pinch of salt here, you can look at the study and find out a bit more if you want, wonderful addition to your healthy diet. But bottom line is, what do we know? How else can we also prevent liver cancer, doctor?
4: Well, to prevent liver cancer, first of all, you need to understand what are the risk factors for liver cancer development? And I'll just list them down briefly. Mm. There are various risk factors, such as viral hepatitis, hepatitis B, hepatitis C, existing liver cirrhosis or liver hardening, tobacco usage, increased alcohol consumption, if you are obese with fatty liver, and also many others. But in Singapore, as we have talked about, the biggest risk of getting liver cancer is actually hepatitis B. And by decreasing the risk of hepatitis B, such as through vaccination and through careful needle contact so that you don't get a needle prick injury and subsequently contacting the virus, you are actually preventing yourself from getting liver cancer. Also, in patients that already has underlying risk factors, such as if you are already a hepatitis B patient, if you already have liver cirrhosis or hardening, then I will advise that you get regular follow-up with doctors, because it is very important for you to monitor your liver condition at a regular basis and to treat any subsequent complication if necessary. Similarly, if you have other risk factors mentioned above, such as alcohol consumption, try to eliminate or reduce that. If you smoke a lot, try to eliminate that as well. These are important for the prevention of liver cancer also.
12: And these lifestyle changes, if we make those changes really, I mean, it really can have beneficial knock-on effects, not just for liver cancer, but a whole host of cancer issues, can't they?
4: Oh, yes, yes. Not only liver cancer, but we can just talk about smoking alone. Yeah. Smoking has been, alcohol, or tobacco usage has been known to greatly increase your risk of getting lung cancer. It is also associated with a host of other digestive cancers, such as pancreas, colon, etc. And as Sophia mentioned, Daniel, the benefit is not just seen with liver cancer reduction.
12: Dr. Lee, remind my listeners, what causes liver cancer? Just a quick update on that.
4: Liver cancer is caused by uncontrolled mutation in the damaged DNA on an otherwise healthy liver cells. And there are various risk factors existing for liver cancer development, such as, very importantly, viral hepatitis, liver cirrhosis, liver hardening, certain lifestyle changes such as tobacco usage, alcohol consumption, obesity with fatty liver, etc.
12: And we want to prevent, obviously, something like a hepatitis infection from leading to the scarring of the liver and the hardening of the liver. We don't want cirrhosis to set in because that could lead to the next stage of the liver cancer as well. How do people pick this up? How is it usually picked up? Is it quite incidental? I'm curious.
4: Yes, you are quite right. It is usually quite incidental. In fact, when we talk about symptoms of liver cancer, early or small liver cancers, they are actually mostly without symptom. Well, some patients with existing liver cirrhosis or hardening may experience symptoms related to that rather than liver cancer, such as tummy swelling and leg swelling. But as the cancer cells enlarge or as the cancer stage progresses, you may start experiencing symptoms such as pain, weakness, appetite loss, weight loss, and some patients may also notice that they have jaundice or yellowing of the eyes. Liver cancer is usually diagnosed with scans, either a CT scan or an MRI scan. It is important for patients with risk factors of liver cancer to get such regular follow-up or liver screening. And the screening interval really depends on the underlying condition and how severe the liver damage is. But suffice to say that most patients at risk of getting liver cancer will be required to undergo about 6 monthly surveillance. Mm. And the aim of such an early 6 monthly surveillance is to detect liver cancer early. And if it's present, treatment is most likely curative at this early stage.
12: Let's talk about that. What can be done? What's the treatment protocol like? Let's say we find it at an early stage, like you said, we could find a curative option. How?
4: Well, the most important thing for us to understand is that the key point towards successful liver cancer treatment is early detection. In other words, the earlier the cancer is detected, the higher the chance the patient can achieve complete cure of the disease. When detected early, treatment options include what we call local regional therapy, such as embolization, radiofrequency treatment, surgical resection, or even liver transplant. Now, embolization involves introducing certain chemical substances to selectively block critical blood supply to liver cancer cells. Hence, you slowly starve the cancerous liver cells to death. In contrast, in ablative therapy that we spoke about, such as radiofrequency, they target cancerous cells directly with high energy beam, and they kill these cells off very quickly. Surgical resection and liver transplant, they are both big topics altogether, so I won't elaborate them any further. But suffice to say that these are also curative treatment options for liver cancer. Mm. But once the cancer is at an advanced stage, then local, regional, or even surgical and liver transplant therapy is no longer useful. At an advanced stage, treatment options are usually very limited, such as chemotherapy or even just symptomatic medication to control the symptoms that the patient had, such as painkillers to numb pain or to help with pain management, and also anti-vomiting medication to help with nausea and other side effects or symptoms that the patient may experience from the advanced condition of the liver cancer.
12: Once we're getting into that advanced territory, then options change quite a bit. But still, what are the outcomes? What are the positive outcomes that can happen? Can we still make great advancements at later stages?
4: Well, at later stages of the disease, the aim of treatment mainly is to help

0: families staying strong during tough times. Family Ties with Susan Ng.
1: But it's a lot more about understanding her perspective as well.
2: Yeah, and that's important.
1: Yeah, looking for who will understand my perspective. Through this, we actually do understand each other a lot better.
3: Talk to a trusted adult, and then the kids will tell me, yeah, I tell my parents, but they don't believe me.
0: Family Ties, Saturdays at 11 a.m. and 10 p.m. on CNA 938.
4: Does that mean you're curative or curing the cancers completely? Now, with so many curative treatment choices available, the suitability of each treatment depends really on the patient's underlying condition and also how advanced the liver cancer is. Let me give you an example. If you have a patient with a surgically resected cancer, but who is not fit for surgery, let's say the patient has a serious heart issue that prevents him from undergoing such a major surgery, then the patient may opt for nonsense surgical therapy, such as embolization or even ablation that we have talked about. This may be more suitable because he can't go for any major surgery due to his underlying heart condition. Mm. But the advantage of the non-surgical types of liver cancer therapy is that you don't have to undergo surgery, and hence your recovery is more rapid. However, you may be required to go for repeated or even several sessions of such treatment to ensure that the liver cancer is completely eliminated. Mm-hmm. While for surgical treatment, while it is being more invasive and it is definitely more hard or more difficult for the body to recover after that, it has the definite advantage of being able to remove liver cancer completely in one sitting. Hence, you eliminate the need for repeated therapy as what happens usually with non-surgical treatments.
5: Transplantation. I know it's a huge topic as well. What do we need to say about that option here?
4: Well, liver transplant requires a lot of coordination. You need to find a suitable doctor, a very experienced transplant center, and also you need to be very disciplined, because after the surgery itself, the commitment for life for continuous therapy is lifelong. After you have undergone liver transplant, you need to be taking a lot of medications to suppress the liver and to make sure that your body is able to receive or to adopt your newly donated liver, and you need to take medication lifelong. And of course, you'll need plenty of family support, especially since after liver transplant, you have many weeks, if not counting months, of slow recovery towards a normal, healthy liver again.
5: Exactly. So, Doc, I want to conclude with some advice from you. If there are patients who are right now listening in, or maybe their family members are going through treatment for early stage or later stage liver cancer, what's the one thing you'd like to say to our listeners who are tuned in right now?
4: Well, the best prevention for liver cancer is still in the form of risk factor identification and adherence to medical follow-up. The interval, which is, as I've said earlier, determined by your own doctor. For example, you are a hepatitis B patient, we know is a risk of liver cancer, do remember to get a regular checkup. It may be a hassle for some, having to go to see a doctor every few months or so, but it is important to emphasize that liver cancer, if detected early, is curable with the least potential side effects encountered. And last but not least, because of what we have talked about earlier, for coffee and tea lovers out there, do continue to enjoy your cup of beverage, knowing that, well, it may help to prevent liver cancer, more studies coming up.
5: But don't add the condensed milk, okay? Just don't add too much.
4: or sweet, or sugars, yeah.
5: Exactly. Dr. Lee, always a pleasure having you back on the show. Thank you so much for your time today.
4: Thank you very much.
5: My guest on the program is a senior consultant gastroenterologist from Alivio Medical, Dr. Lee Ket Hong, joining me on today's edition, where we started off by discussing more about the consumption of coffee and green tea and whether it could be associated with a reduced risk of liver cancer. This has been Health Matters. I'm Daniel Martin. Stay always in the best of health, everyone.
0: Before making any decisions based on the information in our program, please consult a medical professional.
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2: Hi, I'm Arun Pai, partner at Monk's Hill Ventures. I was just on an episode of World Cup Watch 2026 with Daniel Martin on Singapore today. Argentina is going to take this home. It's going to be an absolute blast. I predict the final score to be 2-1 Argentina. Woohoo!
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4: Thanks, Aaron, for stopping by. And of course, Pablo as well. Pablo is Spanish, and he talked about how he, you know, back in Spain, it was a culture, a way of life, to the point that he was even a ball boy in one of the most famous stadiums and got a chance to see players when they were playing for Spain. And it was quite a story. Expect to see that video soon on our Facebook page. And of course, Arun Pai from Monk's Hill Ventures was here as a Team Argentina diehard. And he talked about how he's been following them for almost a decade now. He even made a little pilgrimage to Barcelona to see the spot where they play. I love the fact that you see a different side to all the guests that you hear on Singapore Today. They might come on as economists, as venture capitalists, as market analysts, as lawyers. And then you also hear this other sporty side of them. That's what the World Cup brings out. I love it. If you missed the edition, the final series edition of World Cup Watch 2026, tune in tomorrow for the encores. And you'll be able to see the videos from the studio tomorrow as well. Make sure you follow the CNA 938 Facebook page. Alrighty, right now it is 7:30 on Singapore Today. 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
4: This is Singapore Today. I'm Daniel Martin. Thank you for joining me. Time for your latest news. Singapore could use an age-based tiered approach to control social media access for users under 18. Now, Digital Development and Information Minister Josephine Teo says it's unrealistic to impose an outright ban on children from these platforms, and it might be more useful to equip them with knowledge of online safety instead.
6: Below a certain age, probably no access is the best. However, once a child gains some maturity, once a child gains more awareness of his environment around them, keeping them off is not going to be fully helpful over time. And so we have to find ways of creating a safe environment for them to start navigating, start experiencing it for themselves, and also building the skills to be able to cope with some of the less savory aspects of the environment.
4: Mrs. Teo was speaking at a forum on fostering child-safe digital environments. She said there has been strong public support for the government to introduce measures to protect children online. Mrs. Teo says the government could block young people from accessing social media, but says working with service providers to make online platforms safer would be a better approach.
6: We don't think that it is impossible for us to block access to under 18s. That is not the starting point. That is not the preferred outcome, if I could put it this way. And therefore, the desire to work with the platforms, the providers of these services, to try and create a service that has got safety features built in to the extent that our society finds acceptable and desirable, that is something that we are working towards.
4: Experts at the forum agree that instead of an outright ban, ensuring safety or stronger safety measures on social media platforms, that's one way to make online spaces safer for children. Dr. Chu Han Ai is an Associate Director of Impact at Singapore Management University.
7: Potentially harmful features such as recommendation to content that may not be appropriate for children, reducing the contact between young people and strangers, also doing it the other way around, which is that for adults, they don't get recommended youth accounts. And I think importantly for all of us, maybe the features that provide some friction to the autoplay and the doom scrolling will help not just young people, but for us as well.
4: Ben Joa, CEO of Youth Tech SG, a youth-led tech education charity, was there, and he says parents can also play a role in making sure their child feels comfortable enough to speak out.
8: When they come to their parent with a problem, you know, are they accused of you know, being there in the first place, right, being online in the first place, or can parents work with the child to address the root cause of the problem, teach them how to, you know, navigate around it, how to take it in, you know, not really take it in stride, but how to cope with it.
4: Crow shooting operations will be expanded to at least three new districts. They include Bukit Panjang, Marine Parade, and Tanah Merah. More than 500 crows have been culled using this method across nine other locations, including Bishan and Woodlands. Crow shooting resumed in March after a six-year hiatus, and Parks says the locations were selected based on a range of factors, including the presence of a sizable crow population. Sites must also be suitable for operations to be carried out safely, while crows' aversion to traps is another consideration. And Parks says crow shooting complements existing crow management efforts, including nest removal and reducing food sources. It adds the measures will take time to show results, but will contribute to a gradual and sustained decline in the crow population. I'm Daniel Martin for Singapore Today. Headlines anytime on CNA 938 and at cna.asia. To the roads, just before Asia Business comes your way. How do Asia markets fare on this final trading day of the week? Stay tuned as Louise Liu from Oxford Economics weighs in. But first up, I've got a breakdown. It's on the CTE to SLE after Ang Mo Kio Avenue 1. It's Asia Business coming up. How have Asian markets performed today? We saw that sell-off and chip makers dragging down Wall Street. More on that in a moment as I speak to Louise Liu from Oxford Economics. But first up, looking at the stock market, Singapore shares close lower, the STI down 0.5% to 5,509 points. In terms of some local shares, looking at ST Engineering, which slid some 2.5% to $10.43. Also getting news of Keppel, which fell 1.4% to $11.30. Singtel's gained 1.1% to $4.44. How have Asian markets performed today? Let's find out as I check in with Louise Liu, Head of Asia Economics, Oxford Economics. Louise, welcome back. Good to talk to you again. It's the end of the trading week, but then we saw that sell-off in chip makers dragging down Wall Street. Investors really questioning if massive AI investments could actually justify elevated valuations. What's that mean for the Asian stock market trading day?
9: Hello. Hey, hi. It's good to be on. Well, it's been quite a challenging week. I know we keep saying that every week, but it does seem like, you know, this time around is different in that I think investors are starting to really be a lot more selective about the AI hardware cycle. We've seen pretty big responses across Japan, across Taiwan, across Korea. And I think what is really striking is that, you know, obviously all of these underperformance, I would say, is, you know, despite the fact that we've had some pretty strong earnings coming out of these chip giants, right? TSMC, yeah. Samsung a few weeks ago, and yet people don't seem very impressed. And I think a lot of that has got to do with the fact that a lot of the strong earnings have been priced in already. So there is a lot of selectiveness in the market. And I think that is reflecting in some of the moderation and momentum that we've seen over the last few weeks. And I think that explains why we're seeing a little bit of a downtrend now.
4: It's interesting, though, because, you know, it's been a real boon for the Asian markets in particular, South Korea in particular. But we've been hearing from different analysts, different perspectives on it. On the one hand, investors wondering whether or not this is justified. On the other hand, another group of investors saying, oh, we're just at the beginning. We're not even in the midpoint of this AI boom. We're nowhere near an AI bubble. Mm. Can nobody agree on whether or not we're at the bubble, near the bubble, in the middle point of the bubble? Where are we?
9: But we're certainly part of a bubble. But
4: we're blowing the bubble.
9: Whether or not that bubble does burst, I think is the bigger question, and the one that, you know, a lot of us who are a bit more risk averse is more concerned with. But I do think that, you know, that there is a tendency to connect what is happening on the equity market side, so what we see in the stock markets, with what's happening in the actual business cycle. Right. And I think that's where things can get a bit disconnected in that the equity cycle can have its ups and downs, but the business cycle continues to be quite strong. There's a lot of fundamental momentum around that. If you look at exports, if you look at investments, those remain quite strong, even if the share prices do correct. So I think in that context, both sides of the camp seem to have very strong reasons. We are in a bubble. That bubble might last for a little bit, but I probably wouldn't put too much faith in, the stock markets being pulled along in the same direction.
4: Well, speaking of ups and downs, how have oil prices shifted today? Because we saw the US and Iran stepping up those attacks across the Gulf. Tehran's asking the Houthi political and military organization to prepare to shut the Red Sea export route as well. Potentially a second shipping route under threat of closure. What's that done to oil prices?
9: Well, I mean, oil prices are now, $85, kind of that range. We're talking about a Brent here. So they're definitely higher than where it was 1 or 2 weeks ago. But I think markets are really, somewhat a bit more, I would say, conditioned to the fact that this is going to be a very long war, right? We see that in the prices. They seem a little bit more sticky going up than they are coming down. And that matters also because I think the risk here that I think markets continue to underprice in that we can still be quite complacent about is this possibility that there is another choke point, right, that you mentioned around the Red Sea. So to the extent that, we have two choke points, that increases the supply chain risk to a lot of economies, especially in Asia. So I do think that, this just suggests that the war is going to be longer, much longer. Whether or not oil prices are $80, $85, I think it's the uncertainty that will stop trade flows from being as robust as they were before.
4: Looking to some key Asian markets, we know that AI-related Chinese tech stocks are in focus. Chinese President Xi Jinping calls for China to strengthen AI capabilities and strike key breakthroughs. We, of course, know that this is a key interest point for China. Has this push done much to impact sentiment, not just in Chinese tech stocks, but also greater China markets overall?
9: Well, the timing is interesting because obviously we have had the broader stock market correction in when it comes to AI-related chips, AI-related stocks. But we've also had, the Chinese economy coming on the back of pretty weak Q2 data that we saw earlier this week. So I think President Xi's message is not just to reinforce the strategic importance of AI to the Chinese economy, but also to strike a pretty a note of confidence to the economy at a time when it does need it the most. Now the good thing about the Chinese related AI investments is that there is a lot of policy backing behind that. That can accelerate deployment, that can solve a lot of the bottlenecks around energy, around power deployment that we saw in many other economies. So that's a strong point a strong advantage that the Chinese AI model has over everywhere else. So, in time to come, China may build a formidable national AI ecosystem, but that's not quite the same as saying, AI would drive the economy going forward. I think that's a bigger question mark. Mm.
4: Louise, all eyes also on the Japanese market. Polls found Japan's core consumer inflation probably picking up 1.6% in June from the previous month. And this, they say, due to elevated energy prices, as well as some technical factors like revisions to medical service fees and so on. Do you share this outlook, or might there be other variables that could drag this forecast down?
9: Well, it's strange. We talk about 1.5, 1.6% core inflation in Japan like it is, inflationary pressure. Everywhere else will be super happy with that number.
4: But it's the first time they're facing it,
9: they've forgotten what inflation is. But I think to your point, right, and that is why, even with that incremental increase in the number, we know that that would, hurt household purchasing power that much more in Japan than elsewhere. You're right. There are a lot of these specific segments that are contributing to it. Medical fee revisions, one of them. Food price inflation has also been increasing. We're closely watching that because we know that food and basic household costs have a much bigger impact on consumer spending baskets. I think only 1.5-1.6% core inflation seems to be quite plausible, but I think there is probably some downside risk to that in that, this is a very cost push driven inflation, right? There is not really that much demand pushing that up, supporting that.
4: Let's talk across the causeway because, wow, a surprise uptick in economic growth for Malaysia in the second quarter, rising some 5.8%. Besides, of course, robust services and electronics exports contributing to the positive result, are there other factors to add into the mix as well?
9: Well, electronics is really the big story here. I think this is really a strong Malaysia structural story here. We're not really talking about a cyclical boost. We're talking about something that could power the economy over the next, you know, 2 or 3 years. So that is, you know, we're closely watching the electrical and electronics cycle over there. But some of the more positive stories out of that, you know, nearly 6% growth that we saw in Q2, you know, household spending has actually been quite strong, quite resilient. We look at employment numbers, income numbers, those have continue to, you know, recover, continue to trend upwards. So that's supportive. And obviously, that is intuitive. Malaysia is one of the economies that really hasn't been that much hit by what's happening with higher oil prices, because a lot of the oil prices is regulated onshore. So households have been a bright spot. We are also seeing some pretty favorable trends when it comes to construction and investments. So by and large, you know, I think the GDP print that we saw in Malaysia today is strong, but what is more encouraging is that it's very much broad-based.
4: Well, finally, let's talk Singapore and what we saw in terms of our market performances. We know that the shares today closed lower, STI down 0.5% to 5509 points. Winners, losers, and most traders stop for the day, Louise.
9: Yeah, well, I suppose, you know, in the current context, right, Singapore is actually a lot more defensive. You know, the index is dominated by banks, telecommunications, property, you know, a lot of these other sectors that are not quite similar to the kind of semiconductor stocks that have corrected for much of today. So I think, you know, the relative pressure, downside pressures, obviously concentrated in technology, link manufacturers and more cyclical industrial names. Some of the defensive companies, they seem to be holding up much better. The banks are also providing some buffer as well. You know, a lot of people criticize, you know, the Singapore stock market as being, you know, like a boring, very old economy stock market. Yeah, exactly. But, you know, in moments of volatility, this is exactly what you need. So, you know, I would say it's a relative positive story.
4: Louise, always great connecting. Thank you so much for spending time explaining to our listeners some of the key insights for today's trading day. This has been Asia Business. My guest, Louise Liu, Head of Asia Economics for Oxford Economics. The latest on the markets and the economy right here on Singapore Today.
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10: Hi, I'm Pablo Antoria, partner at Pérez Llorca. I've just been on World Cup Watch 2026 with Daniel Martin on Singapore Today. It's been fun discussing about how Spain will win their second star. Thanks so much for having me today and hope to be back soon.
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3: It's a Singapore Today top story with Daniel Martin.
4: Looking to Singapore's export engine getting an AI turbocharge. And that's a boost that we saw in June from the global race to build AI infrastructure. Demand for electronics helped drive that strong rise in shipments. Yet the numbers also missed expectations. Let's walk you through and ask the question, because we're seeing it around Asia, right? China making big pushes. South Korea, of course, making huge pushes. Is Singapore seeing a durable trade recovery or a narrow AI-led rebound? Barnabas Gan joining joining me, Group Chief Economist, RHB Banking Group. Barnabas, let's start talking about the latest results that have just come out Friday, July 17th. What really stood out for you in terms of, you know, our export engine, really?
15: Hi, good evening, everybody. Welcome. You know, thank you for welcoming on the show. I wish I could speak about the World Cup, but I think Nordex is it's a better print now that Spain and Argentina is in the finals.
4: Indeed.
15: But I think overall, But I think overall, I think the Nordex print in June is excellent. You know, it basically underpins and showcases Singapore's relevance. You know, in this current ongoing AI rally that has been seen in the global space. I also heard the previous interview by Louis. You know, I fully agree, you know, that the AI boom still remains to be in the picture, you know, and this is very much a very strong evidence that Singapore's economy will likely still power on through, given where we are right now today.
4: So it's not going to be a one-time shot in the arm? You think it has the legs for the next maybe 2-3 years?
15: No, I think maybe for the ongoing AI rally, it's really hard to have a 2-3 years kind of a prognosis, but at least from now to end of the year, given that we have anecdotal evidence, you know, that the order books, at least in key numbers that we have seen in the AI companies, have been like between 6 to 18 months, depending on who we ask. And this essentially also suggests, you know, that with very healthy order books into the foreseeable future, does suggest that the AI rally will likely still continue. Albeit maybe, you know, there may be some normalizing lower, given that we have very, very strong export prints already, you know, since the start of the year. You know, and with the somewhat sell-off in the AI names, with investors getting a little bit jittery, you know, in fact, about the AI rally right now, does maybe play a little bit of a caution at stake from now to end of the year. But we are still relatively more confident at this juncture.
4: Speaking of caution, why did June's 20.7% rise still miss forecasts? What does that really say about the volatile trade expectations and what they are today?
15: So, I mean, there are, I think, three key sectors that have contracted in the latest Nordex print. One, and it's actually pharmaceuticals, but this is, you know, entirely a seasonal or volatile component, so less exciting. The one that really dragged the Nordex print is chemicals. And I think because Singapore, you know, given that it is a key manufacturing hub in terms of refinery capabilities in crude oil, does suggest that the ongoing Middle East tensions have actually played its part in negatively impacting the chemicals industry. That's the second one. I think the third one, perhaps a little bit of a dichotomy there. You know, even though E&E semiconductors have gone up, you know, but consumer electronics have come down, you know, and that suggests that maybe there is some dichotomy there and requires us to really pay heed to, is it a raw materials kind of a rally, or is consumer demand starting to wane at the moment?
4: Or is it too expensive? I buy SSD now 4 times the price already, no? Cannot buy already. Some things just no need to buy. Too expensive. Okay, electronics aside, let's talk about these trade numbers and whether they show us anything else in terms of what might be doing well as well. Let's talk about, you know, what are we seeing beyond electronics?
15: Mm-hmm. Yeah, so I think maybe just one thing about electronics first before I move on to the other aspect. I think if we do see the key export markets, at least by electronics, it is very, very encouraging. Why do I say this? Because even though Singapore is not home to major semiconductors champions like Samsung, you know, TSMC, Broadcom, but it remains to be a critical node in this current ecosystem. Why do I say this? It's because if we see the export destination, you know, of these electronics exports, Taiwan, South Korea, US, Nordex, to these markets have continued to record robust triple digits, you know, growth. And this is very much a suggestion that Singapore remains to be highly relevant at this point.
4: Mm-hmm.
15: But I think moving towards your question as to what other industries that we should look at, the thing is that, and maybe as I mentioned as well, the prognosis for the Middle East tensions will be highly relevant at this point. I think no one knows how...
4: There is no prognosis. We don't have a prognosis. We don't know. That's the problem.
15: Yeah, I mean... We don't know how long this war is going to be. Is it going to be a long stretch one, or is there going to be a resolution on the 17th of August, you know, the 60-day time frame? I don't know, you know, but what it basically means to the global economy, or especially Singapore, is that higher oil prices isn't a great thing in terms for Singapore as a whole. And we have seen it as well. When there is a supply chain crunch, the industries, the chemicals industries are the one that is affected. Yeah. And when there's higher oil prices, consumers get impacted from the disposable income. So that isn't great as well.
4: So let's look at what companies are still doing or should not still be doing. Because we know earlier in the year, what we did benefit from was front loading of shipments because of supply chain concerns. Can that still happen? Is that still happening, or is that a bad idea?
15: I think the front loading story has somewhat dissipated right now as you speak. I think now it's more of a, as you mentioned, that capacities for semiconductors cannot meet up with the current demand. Now that data centers, I mean, when shovels hit the ground across Asia, like maybe Malaysia is getting up a lot of data centers and stuff. And that basically explains why there is so much demand for this memory chips, you know, four times higher than what we have seen before. And this is not front loading really. This is really capacities catching up to the current demand. And it's, I mean, it can be a good thing and a bad thing. A good thing is that at least the demand is structural. It basically gives us a sense that, look, the rally will likely continue given that the demand is still there. But also at the same time, when capacities eventually catch up, maybe into the next 6 to 18 months or so, then probably prices will start to come down and we can benefit as well.
4: Barnabas, what could be the biggest red flags, in your opinion, to Singapore's trade outlook in the months ahead?
15: So I think maybe two key red flags. Yeah. First and foremost, despite the ongoing rally, we do not define the current rally as a bubble, because by definition, from an academic perspective, a bubble can only be recognized or defined when it bursts. In the absence of bursting, we can only define this as price exuberance. So in this current market...
4: That's very literary, AI, no? Price exuberance, it sounds very positive and very good.
15: Well, it could be an overhype of prices as well. That's the definition of price. It's slightly, you know, basically it does give us some caution at stake. Why? Because is it due to the fact that investors are actually running ahead of underlying fundamentals, you know, and really disregarding the potential monetizing opportunities by AI companies in the future? We do not know this, you know, for that matter. And this essentially suggests, you know, that this level of price exuberance does likely come with potential normalizing of prices into the foreseeable future. And this is one key risk. You know, what if this is a rally, like a Bitcoin kind of a rally in the stock market, when the retail sector and when the mums and pops goes into the retail sector for the stock market and rallies further, and what if it crashes? That's the concern that probably we want. That's one. The second probably is, I think, as I mentioned just now, it's back to my earlier point, the Middle East tensions, and more so other external risks such as tariffs by the US. These are the key black swans that we can't account for.
4: Barnabas, before I let you go, who are you supporting for the final on Sunday night, Monday morning?
15: I would like to stick my neck out and say Argentina.
4: Wow. Yeah. Have you been following them this whole journey, this whole championship? Or did you switch to them after your favorite team loss?
15: No, I guess Messi has done very well.
4: I think so. Okay, I'll see you in the blue jerseys on Monday morning then. Barnabas Khan, thank you so much for joining us. We've been taking a look, of course, at Singapore's export engine with new data just out today of the day of this interview, Friday, July 17th. Our export trade numbers. Headline: export growth strong but below expectations. Non-oil domestic exports rose 20.7% year-on-year. That's slowing from 38.4% in May, and that did miss forecasts of 28.7% growth. This has been a Singapore Today Top Story with Barnabas Khan, Group Chief Economist at RHB Banking Group. I'm Daniel Martin. Thanks for joining me.
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19: 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I came here to train, I not come here to work.
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3: Now, the best of A Letter to Myself with Joel Chua.
27: Thanks so much, as always, for joining us as we bring you the highlights from the inspiring conversations our guests shared with us recently. A man who used to put lawbreakers behind bars now raises the bar for young people so that they can make better choices in life. And a lady who smashes boundaries just like she body slams her opponents in the wrestling ring. Among our guests will be sharing with us their journeys and their letters to themselves in just a while. But first, here's the news. The Public Service Division, or PSD, says the recent layoffs at GovTech are not part of a wider restructuring across Singapore's public service. GovTech retrenched 93 officers this week in what it calls the first phase of a transition to a new operation model. GovTech is a statutory board that supports the technology needs of more than 50 government agencies. It says about 300 workers, or up to 9% of its workforce, are expected to be laid off over the next 2 years. And this comes as GovTech transitions from a one-off project delivery model to a continuous product ownership model. PSD says the changes reflect GovTech's own operational needs as it adjusts to the broader changes in the technology sector. It adds that government agencies prioritize reskilling and redeployment before offering financial support and employment assistance where redeployment is not possible. Singapore could block under-18s from using social media platforms that fail to meet child safety standards as the government considers measures to better protect young users. Digital Development and Information Minister Josephine Teo says platforms that provide a safe environment for children could continue offering access, but those that fail to meet the required safety standards could face restrictions for users under the age of 18. She stressed that blocking access is a last resort, with the government's priority remaining to work with companies to improve safety features. The government is also consulting parents, young people, and industry partners as it explores a tiered approach to child online safety, offering different levels of access based on a child's age. Here's Minister Teo.
6: Below a certain age, probably no access is the best. However, once a child gains some maturity, once a child gains more awareness of his environment around them, keeping them off is not going to be fully helpful over time. And so we have to find ways of creating a safe environment for them to start navigating, start experiencing it for themselves, and also building the skills to be able to cope with some of the less savory aspects of the environment.
27: Well, several experts agree that instead of an outright ban, ensuring stronger safety measures on social media platforms is one way to make online spaces safer for children. Dr. Chiu Han Yi is Associate Director of Impact at the Singapore Management University.
1: When they come to the parent with a problem, you know, are they accused of you know, being there in the first place, right, being online in the first place, or can parents work with the child to address the root cause of the problem, teach them how to, you know, navigate around it, how to take it in, you know, not really take it in stride, but how to cope with it.
27: And Ben Chua is CEO of Youth Tech SG. It's a youth-led tech education charity. And he says parents can also play a role in making sure their child feels comfortable enough to speak out.
2: Key concern, perhaps, is still the ongoing Middle East tensions that is seen globally. And this...
27: I do apologize for that. We'll bring you the correct soundbite from Ben Chua. In just a moment, you're listening to the news on CNA 938. Here is Ben Chua, the CEO of Youth Tech SG.
1: When they come to the parent with a problem, you know, are they accused of you know, being there in the first place, right, being online in the first place, or can parents work with the child to address the root cause of the problem, teach them how to, you know, navigate around it, how to take it in, you know, not really take it in stride, but how to cope with it.
27: Well, in other news now, Singapore has cancelled the work permits of two Bangladeshi workers over extremist posts made on social media. The Internal Security Department, ISD, says both men were investigated separately earlier this month. The two workers were then repatriated to Bangladesh on the 8th of July. One of them, Tayani Muhammad Rissad, had expressed support for a radical Islamist writer linked to extremist views. The other man, Islam Sahidul, had made divisive religious comments and inflammatory posts about the ongoing Israel-Iran war. The ISD says there is no indication either man planned an attack or was involved in terrorism in Singapore, but their views were considered harmful to the country's multiracial and multireligious society. Robust AI-related demand helped lift Singapore's key exports in June, with non-oil domestic exports, or NODEX, rising 20.7%. The figure fell short of analyst forecasts and moderated from the 38.4% growth recorded in May. Electronics exports surged 105%, up from nearly 95% growth the previous month. Well, that marked the sector's strongest growth in 28 years. Non-electronic exports fell 2.9% after expanding over the previous 2 months. The decline was led by broad-based weakness in food preparations, non-monetary gold, and petrochemicals. Analysts say June's resilient NODEX performance was driven entirely by electronics exports, and they add that Singapore's export outlook for the full year remains positive, even if growth moderates in the second half. Here's Barnabas Gan, Group Chief Economist at RHB Bank.
2: Key concern, perhaps, is still the ongoing Middle East tensions that is seen globally. And this has also dragged some aspect of the NODEX print that was seen in June. If it continues to persist, might inject continued negative repercussions, not only to Singapore, but for the rest of Asia's energy-related industries.
27: And Jonathan Koh is Senior Economist and ASEAN FX Analyst at Standard Chartered.
7: We don't really expect a very sharp weakening because we think that AI-related demand is still going to support electronics exports. If you look at, for example, the electronics PMI, the new orders to finished goods ratio, that rose to the highest in 100 months in June of this year. So basically signaling that demand for electronics actually still remains pretty strong.
27: Home Affairs Minister K. Shanmugam and Manpower Minister Tan Sie Leng say their successful defamation case against Bloomberg is not about media freedom, but about protecting individuals from false and defamatory allegations. In a social media post, they stressed that Singapore supports robust journalism, but said freedom of expression carries responsibilities. The ministers took issue with Bloomberg's response to the High Court ruling, saying it should address the court's findings. Earlier this week, the High Court awarded both ministers $230,000 each in damages over a 2024 Bloomberg article on good class bungalow transactions. Malaysia's economy is doing better than expected. Growth picked up in the second quarter while inflation eased. CNA's Glenda Chong has the latest.
8: Advanced estimates show Malaysia's economy grew 5.8% on-year in the April to June quarter, accelerating from 5.4% in the first quarter. Now, the surprise was led by strong services, electronics exports, and investment in chips, AI, and data centres. Inflation rate, meanwhile, slowed to 1.9% in June, helped by fuel subsidies that shield consumers from higher oil prices. Now, economists view this as a sweet spot where strong growth is accompanied by subdued inflation. But they warn that it may not last. Price pressures are seen to build later this year as El Nino pushes up food prices and the government comes under pressure to scale back subsidies.
27: China's President Xi Jinping has laid out China's vision for the future of AI. He's calling on the world to work together to tackle challenges and ensure the technology remains under human control. Mr. Xi was speaking at the opening ceremony of the World Artificial Intelligence Conference in Shanghai. CNA's Tan Yuguan reports from Shanghai.
9: Xi Jinping placed AI on a much larger historical arc. He acknowledged AI's American origins. He said that he raised the Dartmouth conference in New Hampshire 70 years ago. Then compared today's AI wave to earlier turning points such as the invention of the steam engine, electricity, and the internet. He was also presenting AI not just as, so therefore he was not presenting AI as just another tech sector, but as a force that could reshape economies, societies, and global governance. He says AI should not erode cultural diversity, and that countries should protect what he described as the shared garden of civilization, where different civilizations can learn from one another. Now, he also used a music analogy, saying that AI development should not be a solo performance by one country, but rather a symphony. But through the poetic phrases, and the underlying message is pretty clear. China wants to lead and have a bigger say in how AI is developed, governed, and shared. And it is realizing that ambition through openness, cooperation, and the support of the Global South.
27: CNA's Tan Yuguan. And that's the news here on CNA 938. For headlines anytime, stay with us. You can also get those headlines and the full stories on cna.asia. Quick check on the traffic situation at this time. If you're on the roads, please be aware of an accident on Bayfront Avenue towards Temasek Avenue after Shears Link. That accident's affecting lanes 2 and 3. A vehicle broken down on the SLE towards the CTE after Lentor Avenue. Please avoid lane 1 there. We've also got heavy traffic on the usual suspect BKE towards Woodlands at the Woodlands Road exit. Traffic still heavy there this evening. And a traffic light not working. This one's at the Kranji Way Park connected near Sungai Buloh Wetland Park. That traffic light out of service at this point in time. Please be very cautious if you're heading in that direction. Weather-wise now, tomorrow, thundery showers back with us, mainly over the northern and western parts of Singapore. This will be largely in the afternoon. Temperatures tomorrow still rising to 34 degrees Celsius.
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12: Thanks so much, as always, for joining us as we bring you the highlights from the inspiring conversations our guests shared with us recently. Our first guest used to put lawbreakers behind bars. Well, today he raises the bar for youth offenders. Ben Poe began his career as a police officer. And as he shared with us, after observing how some of the same young people committing the same offences multiple times, he began to wonder about their background, their social environment, their family environment, and how those might be factors in their behaviour. Well, his journey and curiosity led him to develop an empathy for them. Ben is today a probation officer. And he's a manager as well with the Ministry of Social and Family Development, where he journeys with youth offenders and gives them the alternative perspective that there is a better way of coping with life's challenges. Ben reflected on his own journey and shared with us what he'd say in his letter to his younger self.
13: Oh, so much to tell my younger self. I have so much. I would say when you're younger, even now, right, I also have this tendency. I want to get things fixed quickly, lah. So I really want a clear solution, fast result, etc. So, but over time, kind of felt that growth often happens, right, in difficult and uncomfortable moments.
12: Mm.
13: Yeah. So the first message I will write to myself, right, the mess is the material.
12: Mm. Say that again. The mess is the material. The material. M-E-S-S. The mess is the material.
13: Yes.
12: Okay, tell us what you mean by this.
13: Okay. So in life, more often than not, things didn't really turn out the way you want it to be. So maybe if I were to relate to my work, right? So let's say if a youth struggle fails, resists help, or even re-offend, right? Whole things can get messy, right?
12: Mm.
13: Yeah, but those moments often show us what really needs to be worked on.
12: Mm.
13: Yeah, so those mess, right? They are not really interruption to the work. So they are also part of our work.
12: Yeah.
13: Yeah, so let's say if I can apply that to other aspect of my life, mm. even when there's setback, right? There's always a learning moment.
12: Mm.
13: Yeah, so that'll be my very, very first message to myself.
12: And I love the way you phrased it. The mess is the material. It brings to mind. It does. It can be a slogan. It can be a slogan that you can actually print and put up as a poster in your office because it speaks so well to the work that you do.
13: All right. Right?
12: The work that you and your colleagues do as probation officers, right?
13: Yes.
12: But the image it brings to mind is that of a lotus flower, right? Because the idea is that a lotus flower blooms in muddy water. Or rather, a lotus flower requires a certain amount of sediment and mud in order to, you know, draw the nutrients from.
13: Mm.
12: Lotuses don't bloom in crystal clear water.
13: Yes.
12: Right?
13: Yeah, I get an analogy.
12: Mm. Right. Mm-hmm. Yeah. And when you talk about your work as a probation officer, I mean, the mess is the material. Is there a particular example as well that you can share with us where, you know, a young probationer has come to you and you've been able to use the quote-unquote mess of the situation that he's been in or she's been in and you know, turn it into material for rehabilitation and growth?
13: Yeah, I think I think that there's a lot of such cases. Some cases when they naturally comes in, right, they'll be categorized as a high need, high risk. So intervention wise, we also had to follow up closely. Mm. So I think first few months, a lot of compliance issue. But over time, when the intervention start to kick in, that's when situations start to get better. So as you said, the analogy in the first, at the onset, it was really muddy, you see, like the lotus flower. But eventually, it started to bloom. During the last few weeks of probation, when we did the review, wow, do you believe it or not? These are all the improvements you have made. Do you even see how you, when you first enter and now when you're about to leave, right? The kind of growth, the kind of changes you have made.
14: Is there a particular case that speaks to what you just shared?
13: The probationer, he was placed on probation for drug-related offense.
14: How old was he?
13: He was around 18. There was also some domestic violence. The violence was perpetuated towards the mom. Yeah, so I think concretely what happened after the probation period, right, is that the perpetrator, in this day, the youth, right, he also recognized that he himself need help. So the perpetrator is also the victim in this case. Yeah, so he learned better way to manage his aggression, his anger. One very important factor for them to stay out of offending is they must be some form of constructive engagement. So it can be in school, it can be from work. So after the probation, he managed to find a full-time job. With decent salary lah, CPF. So he himself was also very surprised. So that it being able to be engaged in a stable employment, right, that really pushed him away from committing offenses.
14: That's very nice to know. And I'm also wondering, you know, if we can connect the dots between this positive change that you just shared with us and this, that message that you, you know, said that would be important for your younger self to have understood, that the mess is the material.
13: Correct.
14: You know, how do you think that attitude, that the mess is the material, how did that factor into the way you manage this case that resulted in him making this positive change?
13: Even if the case get messy, a lot of struggle, right? Just keep telling yourself, don't be affected by the setback. Probationer is learning, right? So equally, I'm also learning from the experience. That's one way that we can stay on task, you know?
14: Right.
13: To stay focused. So sometimes when I talk to my probationer, I mean, it's also learning moments for myself.
14: Yeah, I think that is such a humble and such a constructive way of approaching it, especially when the situation gets messy. Hey, you know what? Both of us are learning at the same time.
13: Correct, yes.
14: Yeah, that's wonderful. Thank you so much for sharing that first message. The mess is the material. I like it. It's a very constructive way of looking at tricky situations. Yeah. What's your second message in your letter?
13: Okay. So my second message would be, how about this? Proximity is everything.
14: Yeah, that sounds very cool.
13: That is not very catchy.
14: It sounds catchy as well.
13: Proximity is everything.
14: Yeah.
13: So I think, so why would that be a good message? I feel that, you know, we cannot really understand someone world from a distance, right? You have to really get close enough to see what they are really going through. So that does not mean agreeing with everything they do. It just means that we take the time to understand their perspective, their fear, earlier the family background, environment. So when you understand their world better, right, we are in a better position to support them in a meaningful way.
14: Right.
13: Yeah.
14: So proximity is everything. The mental and emotional proximity that you have with the person that you're, the probationer that you're supporting.
13: Yes.
14: Right. Share with us, you know, what's the furthest you've gone to try to get psychologically, emotionally closer to somebody in order to engage that person better?
13: Okay. I think it's some probationers, they are compliant, right? So naturally, if you're at this easier case to manage, you know. But the harder ones may kind of set us back, you know, why is this probationer so hostile towards me? What would be the barrier? Did something happen, etc.? So I think those are the cases we... Is it kind of the irony, you see? Like, the difficult cases are the ones that you really need to get close to.
14: Yeah, absolutely.
13: Yeah, in order to understand better.
14: Yes.
13: Yeah.
14: Is there a particular case where you, you know, really, you felt that you really tried hard to get closer to this person so that you could engage them constructively better?
13: Yeah, yes. So I do have such cases. So probably this probationer always struggle with parent adult father issues lah, because of his family background. So naturally, when he see me, this PO, a slightly older PO,
14: right? Male authority,
13: male
14: figure,
13: authority.
14: There is unconscious or subconscious association between you and the
13: connection,
14: father.
13: Yeah. So the first few sessions was nice. Like it's like very hot, very. Can see that he was like resisting my attempt to connect with him.
14: Mm.
13: Yeah, but I think ultimately over time,

0: really the rapport, and the genuine attitude lah. In a lot of work, it's not about being interesting to our youth. Like, it's always about being interested in them. So we keep, asking questions.
1: Yeah. To demonstrate that you are genuinely interested.
0: Exactly.
1: In this young human being in front of you.
0: Correct.
1: Who is more than just a label or more than just a quote unquote problem.
0: Yes.
1: Or more than just quote unquote a youth offender. But it's genuinely a human being.
0: Yeah.
1: Who's still trying to figure life out.
0: You just highlight the gist of it.
1: Yeah. Very nice. But I think you said it better when you said that the mess is the material. That's more quotable. Okay, good. Thank you so much. So that second message to your younger self is proximity is everything.
0: Mm.
1: Yeah, and that really defines the approach you take to your work as a probation officer.
0: Okay. Right?
1: What's your third message in your letter?
0: Okay, my third message. I was thinking about this, right? I think this one, it really took me some time to learn. How about this? You are not the hero of their story.
1: Mm. Tell us more. How did you come to this insight?
0: Okay. I think generally not only for probation officer, but any helping professional. We may sometimes want to save people, you see. I think whether save is the right word to use, but... So over time, I kind of realized that we are not really saving people. You see, we are there to support people. So the moment we have this mindset, we want to save someone, right? I think we really lost sight of what rehabilitation journey is about. So in this case, it's all about the youth. So I think the premise about this third message I want to tell myself, right? I'm not the hero in their story. My role is to support, to guide, to challenge, to encourage them. I cannot do the work for them. I cannot heavy lift. They need to make those choices. Mm. They need to take responsibility. So they need to change on their own. Mm. Yeah. So that is one message that I want to bring to myself.
1: Yes.
0: We are not the hero.
1: Who is the hero of that youth probationer's that youth probationer's story? Who is the hero?
0: The hero journey is always about them. They are the hero. They write their story.
1: And I guess, what also comes to my mind is that sometimes, like you said, you're not the hero because sometimes very often genuine change doesn't really happen within a fixed time frame.
0: Correct.
1: Right. So yes. They may be sentenced to 12 months probation.
0: Yeah.
1: But there's no law in the universe that says that, okay, during these 12 months, that's when you're going to experience the turning point in your journey.
0: Yes.
1: Right. It could be years later. But yeah. I guess what you do as a probation officer is during these 12 months, you can plant seeds for them.
0: Yeah, plant seeds. Yeah.
1: Ben Poe, probation officer and manager with the Ministry of Social and Family Development. When we continue in just a while, we hear from a lady who is smashing boundaries just like she body slams her opponents in the wrestling ring. Stay with us for that conversation on this highlights edition of A Letter to Myself on CNA 938. The news is coming up shortly. Stay with us. If you're currently on the road, please be aware of an accident on Bayfront Avenue towards Temasek Avenue after Shears Link. Please avoid lanes 2 and 3. Also, look out for heavy traffic on the BKE towards Woodlands and the Woodlands Road exit. Please drive safely wherever you are. We are now 2 minutes from the 8:30 news. Good evening.
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1: I'm Daniel Martin, and weeknights, I show you Singapore Today. 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
2: The two of the biggest risks are shadow AI. 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So really the human factor. If you tried to save money by eliminating the human factor, you're not going to be able to achieve the results that you would want to achieve.
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4: It's 8:30. Good evening. Singapore could use an age-based tiered approach to control social media access for users under the age of 18. Digital Development and Information Minister Josephine Teo says that it is unrealistic to impose an outright ban on children from these platforms, and it might be more useful to equip them with knowledge of online safety instead.
5: We don't think that it is impossible for us to block access to under 18s. That is not the starting point. That is not the preferred outcome, if I could put it this way. And therefore, the desire to work with the platforms, the providers of these services, to try and create a service that has got safety features built in to the extent that our society finds acceptable and desirable, that is something that we are working towards.
4: Mrs. Teo was speaking at a forum on fostering child-safe digital environments. She said there has been strong public support for the government to introduce measures to protect children online. Mrs. Teo says the government could block young people from accessing social media, but says working with service providers to make online platforms safer would be a better approach.
5: We don't think that it is impossible.
4: Well, Singapore's MRT network performance in June marks a third consecutive month of improvement. The measure tracks how far trains travel before a delay of more than 5 minutes occurs. The 12-month moving average reached 2.5 million train kilometres in June. It's the highest level in a year. In addition, there have been no delays exceeding 30 minutes on the MRT line since November. The Land Transport Authority says this is the longest such stretch since it began tracking the figures in 2011. It adds that the high reliability levels over the past 3 months reflect the efforts of transport workers and operators to improve reliability and strengthen responses to faults and incidents. The LTA says their improvements also reflect the impact of the Rail Reliability Task Force recommendations announced in February. MRT service delivery and punctuality remain above 99%. The National Environment Agency says air quality across parts of Singapore's central region remains within the usual range following reports of a gas or chemical smell. NEA says it received public feedback from around 11 last night, with reports from areas including Tanjung Rhu, Kallang and Novena. Netizens also took to social media to report a gas-like or sulfurous smell in areas including Balestier, Jalan Besar and Lavender. The agency says on-site checks and monitoring at nearby air quality stations have so far found no unusual readings. It is continuing to investigate the source of the smell and will provide updates if there are developments of public concern. Members of the public can report unusual smells through the MyENV or One Service apps. A domestic helper has been jailed 3 years and 2 months for after stealing more than $217,000 in cash and jewellery from her employer over 4 years. 47-year-old Philippine national Raguindin Alma Basig admitted to two counts of theft by a servant. The court heard she repeatedly took money and valuables from employer's safe while no one was home, using the proceeds to buy condominium units, vehicles and farmland in the Philippines. The 54-year-old victim told the court she felt deeply betrayed by the helper, whom she had employed for almost a decade and treated generously. The thefts only came to light after the employee installed a motion sensor camera, which captured the helper opening the safe. None of the stolen property has been recovered. The judge said she had gravely abused her employer's trust. And that's the news here on CNA 938. For headlines anytime, stay with us. You can also get those headlines and the full stories on cna.asia. Let's take another look at the traffic situation. At this time, we've got an accident on the CTE towards the SLE after Merchant Road. It's causing congestion in the area. Please avoid lanes 1 and 2. You might want to take an alternative route instead because of the congestion as well. Once again, an accident on the CTE towards the SLE after Merchant Road. 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
4: Thanks so much for staying with us for our highlights edition of A Letter to Myself on CNA 938. In just a while, we will be hearing from another guest who describes herself as Singapore's first hijabi pro wrestler and how it's given her the confidence to make the most of life. But first, before that, you know, earlier we heard from Ben Poe and his journey from being a police officer to becoming a probation officer and how his encounters with youth offenders taught him deep lessons about a person's capacity for growth and rehabilitation. Well, that conversation reminded me of another guest who shared his journey on our program a little while ago. Wee Vin To shared with us then how, when he was a youth, he found himself on the wrong side of the law on several fronts, including for gang-related activity and substance abuse. But precisely because of the people who believed in him, Wee Vin found the motivation to eventually earn a degree and then an MBA. And now he's a leader in the social services sector where he currently helps other ex-offenders reintegrate and rehabilitate. We even shared with us what he'd say in his letter to his younger self.
7: I think the first key thing that I would say to myself is that know that some people truly care for you. Mm. This is very important for me because at a point in time when I was young, because my parents left me, so I didn't think that people will care. Mm. So at a point in time, when I mentioned I had a very caring social worker who's there, then I have teachers who cared for me and all that, but I didn't really feel that kind of care at that point in time. I felt that perhaps it was transactional in a way. They were just doing their duties, right. You know, because that's part of their jobs. Yeah, because to me, I feel that, hey, you have your parents, your own family members can leave you and not care for you. What is it to say about strangers?
4: Mm-hmm. At the same time, you also did share with us that your grandparents who brought you up, and you were very close with your grandparents, did you feel that they cared for you?
7: In a way, I felt that they cared for me, but there was also a part of me feeling that, are they just doing it because it is part of their duties? Mm. Like, you know, my father entrusted the responsibilities to my grandparents. Yeah, so are they doing it just out of duty? Right. I didn't realize that they really cared for me until when I was visiting my grandfather in hospital, and then I start to reflect and think about the times where they were by my side and not giving up on me.
4: How has this knowledge and this experience that people truly care for you, how has it changed you?
7: It changed me tremendously because of this reflection that I had and this belief. It gave me the courage to pursue social work. To be able to contribute to the helping profession, to be there caring for people, supporting people, even though people may not appreciate at that point in time, and even though people may appreciate you, but you may not see positive changes in their lives immediately.
8: Mm.
7: Yeah.
8: Yeah. May I ask also, when you say know that people truly care for you, right? Knowing that people care for you, that can be quite just a concept to some people. Mm. But how did people express their care for you that really made a difference for you?
7: I think for my social worker was when he asked me what I wanted to do with my life.
8: Mm.
7: And then I thought about the times he wanted the best out of me. He saw potential in me.
8: Mm.
7: He knew that I can study. So he asked me to do my O-levels in boys' home instead of bumming around, you know, still getting into funny stuff or wasting my time away in boys' home.
8: Mm-hmm.
7: Yeah.
8: You know, there's this concept called the love languages, right? Have you identified what your love language is? How do you experience care?
7: I suppose will be two. I mean, words of affirmation is one. Another will be service.
8: Mm. Acts of service.
7: Yeah, acts of service.
8: Right. And that's how you experience care from the people that really saw that potential in you.
7: Yes.
8: Right. Thank you so much for sharing that. So that first message to that younger version of yourself, know that there are people who truly care for you and it's made such a difference in your life. What's the second message in that letter?
7: Second will be to pursue what you find meaningful in life.
8: Mm.
7: Yeah.
8: And at what point did you identify what was meaningful for you in life?
7: At the point in time when after coming out from detention barracks and then completing my national service, I was at a loss.
8: How old were you again when you completed your national service?
7: I was 28, which was very old.
8: Yeah.
7: Yeah, usually people complete NS at 23, 22, yeah.
8: Mm.
7: But I was 28.
8: Yes.
7: So 28 and essentially a poly halfway dropout. So very lost, not sure what I can do. I have only O-levels. It's not even a certificate with any technical skills.
8: Mm, mm.
7: So very lost, not sure what I can do. Yeah, but I had a very good mentor then. His name is Patrick Chan. So he guided me to not to think about practical constraints. Because I have practical constraints, can I get into the program? Who's going to pay for me?
8: Mm.
7: Yeah, will I be able to make it? He encouraged me to pursue what I really one in life. And because at that point in time, I was also volunteering a bit, visiting families of incarcerated people. And I felt that joy in me when I did those community work. Mm. And then that really convinced me to, you know, go for it.
8: What was it about those experiences that you had in your volunteering work that really gave you that sense of joy?
7: When I visited the families of incarcerated and all that, I saw that in a way, my grandparents in them, because they were also family members who cared for their loved ones who are being confined and incarcerated. They never gave up their family members who are incarcerated. They want to help as much as possible.
8: Mm.
7: And then in a way, since, you know, I mean, my grandfather in a way is gone, in a way, I'm also hoping that I can also help out other people.
8: Mm.
7: Yeah.
8: Okay. So that second message, what was it again? Find your meaning in life?
7: Yes. Pursue what you find meaningful in life.
8: Pursue what you find meaningful in life. And eventually, when you graduated with your bachelor's in social work, again, top three in your class at SUSS, you decided to go into youth work, youth counseling and youth mentorship, right?
7: Yes.
8: Why did you choose that particular community?
7: Youth work, I have a strong passion for you because I felt that youth is also a pivotal time where all the changes, I mean, that's the period where I feel there are a lot of transition challenges. Yeah, because I felt that I was okay, you know, in primary school, I was doing okay. You know, but when I was in secondary school, when I was a teenager, when I was a youth, my life changed completely. There's puberty, and then there's peer pressure, then there's that need to conform to societal standards, to be with peers, to look cool and all that. And being with people resulted in me making unhelpful choices. And then when you make one unhelpful choice, it's sort of the second one comes and then you start to go really downhill.
8: Mm-hmm.
7: Yeah.
8: What was the most meaningful experience you had while you were working with those youths?
7: Yeah. Working with them is so satisfying. Yeah, because I see a lot of potential in them and I see myself in them. But what struck me, that one memorable incident was when a youth client shared with me. Actually, he didn't share with me. he was my client. He kind of like, he was referred to me because he joined gangs and all that. After that, he did well enough to complete the program. And then, so I invited him to come back for a sharing with the newer youth clients to sort of inspire them. And then he shared that. He shared something. He said, Mr. Weavin, ask me something. Actually, what is your goal in life? He actually shared with me that that was the question that I asked him. And I don't really remember that I asked him that question because it was also coming out from a genuine heart. Like, hey, you have so much potential. Actually, what do you want to do with your life? And he shared that this question actually kind of like inspired him because he said nobody actually asked him that question.
8: Yeah. And you know what I find so remarkable about this? That is essentially the same question that your own social worker asked you when you were in Boys Home.
7: Yeah.
8: It inspired you.
7: Correct.
8: And you asked that same question of this young gentleman. And I can only imagine maybe one day he's going to ask this same question of another young person.
7: Yeah, that would be amazing.
8: It's really, it's not, I mean, the phrase, the gift that keeps on giving. It comes to mind, isn't it?
7: All right, yeah, because when he shared that nobody asked him that question because people were just telling him what to do. Don't join gangs, study hard, do something, go and study, get good grades, get a good job and all that. Don't smoke, don't join gangs, don't take whatever. Yeah, nobody asked him what is his goal in life.
8: Weavin Toh, a leader in the social services sector who currently helps ex-offenders find hope and motivation in their rehabilitation journey. You're listening to a highlights edition of A Letter to Myself. We continue in just a little while with our third guest. Stay with us. You're listening to CNA 938. In the meantime, once again, another look at the traffic situation. For those of you who are currently driving, please be aware of an accident on the CTE towards the SLE after Merchant Road, causing congestion up till Merchant Road itself. The stretch is affected. Please avoid the area if you can. The accident is occupying lane 2. A vehicle broken down on the SLE towards the CTE after Mandai Avenue. Please drive with care there as well. You're listening to CNA 938. Good evening. Thanks so much for staying with us on this highlights edition of A Letter to Myself. Let's continue now with another fascinating guest who's breaking barriers and thankfully not many bones in the ring. She's known as the villainous pirate, Sarah Coldheart. Well, outside of the ring, Maisara Abusama, who describes herself as Singapore's first hijabi pro wrestler. In our conversation, Sarah shared with us how her high adrenaline passion has made a difference to her journey and gave us a bit of a peek as to what goes on behind the scenes of the pro wrestling scene here in Singapore.
9: Most memorable match was at AFA, that's an animation convention in Suntec.
8: Okay.
9: That was memorable because there were cosplayers, there were art booth owners, and we did have a match, an actual ring in the convention hall in Suntec.
8: Okay.
9: And it's memorable because not many people always see female pro wrestlers. And when you do see them, it was memorable because there was also a voiceover, an anime voiceover, who watched it and she was all happy and shocked when she saw me wrestle.
8: She was all happy and shocked. Why?
9: Yes, because a lot of females, when they see me wrestle, they're like, oh my God, there's a girl in the ring. And they have this gleeful look on their face.
8: Okay.
9: That's representation.
8: That's so important, isn't it?
9: Oh, definitely.
8: Sarah Coldheart, that's your wrestling persona. And she's a pirate.
9: Yes, she's a pirate.
8: Okay, tell me more. Why Sarah Coldheart? Why pirate?
9: Why pirate? Well, it mixes with all my other fandoms that I like, which also has pirates in it. And pirates always have more fun.
8: Okay, and when it comes to wrestling, your persona is a villainess as well, I understand.
9: Currently, I'm in a storyline where we call it as a heel, I'm a villain.
8: Okay,
9: yeah.
8: Villain.
9: Yes.
8: Okay, why is she a villain?
9: Why is she a villain? It's because it's part of the storyline. We do have creative storylines throughout the year or so at my promotion called Grapple Max. So everyone has a character or a storyline going through the whole year.
8: Okay, what is Sarah Coldheart's backstory? How did she become a villain?
9: How did she become a villain? Well, she was a good girl and she was in a tag team with her friend called Christian, the Velvet Voyager,
8: okay,
9: that was previously. And they were a dastardly duo. They were good, but then after getting hit too many times, they became bad.
8: Okay.
9: Yes.
8: That's pretty much the the archetypical origin story for most wrestling villains, isn't it?
9: Yes.
8: You've got a signature move.
9: Mm-hmm.
8: Tell us about that signature move.
9: The cold shoulder is when I pick up the opponent and shove them to the corner of the ring at the turnbuckles, and then I will bend over and pretty much push my shoulder into their gut.
8: Oh, God. Okay. Okay. It sounds dramatic. It sounds painful as well. All right. So which brings us to this next question. How much of pro wrestling, what you do, is choreographed?
9: It's more of improv. Everyone has to have their training and they have to be safe. So it's not exactly choreographed, because sometimes you might not know what's going to happen next. But with your training, you know how to react to it.
8: Okay. So like, I mean, how much of it is improv and how much of it is probably, you know, can I say the expression agreed upon before?
9: Yes. Well, it's pro wrestling, so it's still sports entertainment. Mm. We might know the ending, but we don't know how we get there.
8: Oh, that's a very good way of putting it.
9: Yeah.
8: So between start and end, you can do whatever you want to do.
9: Well, not exactly whatever you want to do, but you have to know what sort of training you have and the opponent has.
8: Okay.
9: So it's a cooperative kind of work, because it is still a show.
8: It is still a show.
9: Yes.
8: It's still entertainment.
9: It's still entertainment.
8: Mm. You said that in 2022, that's when you had your, what was it called, a graduation match?
9: Yes, a graduation match.
8: Which means you got to kind of go through a series of tests before you graduate.
9: Yes, we have a testing system so that we know everyone is safe to wrestle.
8: Right.
9: For us, if we are safe to wrestle, we can actually wrestle anyone internationally too. And you can even go to other countries to wrestle.
8: What is the training process like before you can take your graduation, the graduation match, and then become a pro wrestler?
9: Well, for us, we will go with the basic roles, basic movement set, that is the basic movement where a lot of wrestlers should know.
8: Mm-hmm.
9: And
8: give us an example of what that involves.
9: Oh, there's something called chain wrestling. Mm. So it's basic moves from one lock to another.
8: Okay, lock meaning a kind of grapple.
9: A grapple. I mean, after all, we're called grapple mags.
8: Yeah.
9: So we will have those basic movement sets. Okay. If you can pass all those basic movement sets to show that you are safe to wrestle with someone else, then you might be able to do a graduation match where you perform with everyone.
8: Have there been times, though, when you felt that, you know what, things are not going according to what I thought they'd go to, and I'm feeling a little bit nervous?
9: Well, I'll always feel nervous in the middle, but it's mostly I'll also think about the audience and my opponent, where we want to make it a good show. So we'll go through it and hope the audience gets entertained.
8: What's the riskiest move that you have either performed or has been performed on you?
9: Performed on me, the riskiest move. I can't really think of a risky move because all of them are safe, but the most dramatic move, I can say, is I've done a suplex.
8: A suplex
9: is where you grip someone and you toss them either backwards or vertically.
8: I think I've seen a video of you being thrown onto a table. Do you remember that?
9: Oh, definitely. How could anyone forget being thrown through a table?
8: Okay. Tell us about that match.
9: That was the most cinematic match. It was at the projector.
8: Okay.
9: It was at the projector. It was a mixed media pro wrestling show in which we used the cinema screen to also have our moves on it. And after that, we had the continuation of the pro wrestling happening on the mat in front of live audience. And so I was thrown through a table.
8: Okay. Safely.
9: Yes, as safe as you can be. Don't try this at home, people.
8: What difference has being a pro wrestler made to your own journey?
9: Being a pro wrestler shows me that I actually can do things that I never thought I would be able to.
8: Mm.
9: Yeah. I mean, when you figure out you can throw people around, get tossed about safely, you're like, oh, if I can do this with some effort, what else can I do?
8: Has this increased sense of self-confidence translated into other aspects of life outside of the ring as well?
9: Oh, definitely, because it taught me that with practice, if I can manage to do a move, what else can I do if it's something I've never done before? With practice, I know I won't be perfect the first time, but maybe I'll pull it off.
8: My Sara Abu Sama, the pro wrestler who goes by Sara Coldheart when she's in the ring. Well, Sara now shares with us what she'd say in her letter to her younger self.
9: Don't waste time.
8: Okay.
9: Or rather, don't waste time or wait for other people to waste your time.
8: Don't waste your own time and don't wait for other people to waste your time as well.
9: Pretty much.
8: What's the story behind this one?
9: Well, everyone will always have that moment where they say, I'm going to chill you for something. Mm. But maybe you should just start doing things on your own. Mm. You don't have to wait for others.
8: Okay.
9: Yeah.
8: Why this insight? What were the experiences you had that led you to this particular insight?
9: Well, in many activities, I've noticed that people will always want to wait to find the perfect moment. Mm. But what if there's no perfect moment? Mm. So don't waste time. Just do it.
8: Right.
9: Yeah.
8: Your decision to get into pro wrestling is one such.
9: I will always just do what I have if there's time, especially so I don't waste time and I'll just do it. Mm. Yes.
8: You also shared with us some of your other hobbies and activities earlier. Mm-hmm. One of them was sword fighting.
9: It's pretty
8: using medieval kind
9: yes,
8: of weapons.
9: Yes, medieval weapons.
8: How did you come into that?
9: Well, I saw it on Instagram. There's a lot of things on Instagram with my own interests. But yeah, so it's pretty much I just don't want to waste time. If there's an interest that I want to try to do, mm-hmm. I'll do it.
8: Mm-hmm. Okay, so YOLO, you only live
9: yes.
8: once. Don't waste time.
9: Don't waste time. Don't waste other people's time. Don't waste your own time. Just do it.
8: All right. That second message, don't waste time, just do it. What's your third message in your letter to your younger self?
9: Have fun.
8: Okay, I mean, this goes without saying, and yeah. this is another duh kind of thing, right? You look like you're having a lot of fun, are you?
9: Yes, but people forget that you really can have fun. It's okay to have fun, especially in Singapore.
8: Okay, tell me more about that. Why do you need permission to have fun? Why do you think your younger self needed permission to have fun?
9: Well, everyone wants to be proper. Like you have your proper jobs, you have your proper schooling and everything. But you need to remember you can have fun while doing all these things.
8: Mm.
9: Yeah.
8: Was it something that was challenging when you were younger?
9: Not exactly, but I noticed other people not having fun.
8: Mm.
9: So I think they need to be reminded.
8: Yes.
9: Yeah.
8: And a couple of times you also said that it's possible, you said this in the context of Singapore.
9: Yes.
8: It's possible to do these things in Singapore, to have fun in
9: yes.
8: Singapore. Why is that element of contextualizing it in Singapore important to you?
9: Well, because we are in Singapore. For some reason, everyone can be so strict with themselves.
8: Mm.
9: And they kind of forget about themselves, especially in work, in studies.
8: Yeah.
9: And sometimes they get tired. And they need to be reminded, you can have fun, don't waste time. And if you're different, well, you're different. That's okay.
8: My Sara Abu Sama, who goes by Sara Coldheart when she's in the ring. You've been listening to the highlights edition of A Letter to Myself. And my thanks to all our guests for sharing with us their inspiring journeys, their life-shaping lessons, and, of course, their letters to themselves. Be sure to tune into the full conversations on A Letter to Myself every weeknight at 8 p.m. I'm Joel Chua, and this is CNA 938. Stay with us. The news is coming up shortly.
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13: 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To be. 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
8: It's 9 o'clock. Good evening, and thanks as always for staying with us here on CNA 938. I'm Joel Chua. Coming up in just a little while, we hear from a craftsman who shares with Melanie Olivero what it was like going back to his ancestral village in China. We hear from Eng Zi Yong in just a little while on Destination Anywhere. And then in the second half of this hour on Health Matters with Daniel Martin, we explore the link between coffee and tea and liver health, specifically liver cancer. Daniel and his expert medical guest fill us in after the 9:30 news on Health Matters. But first, it's coming up now to 1 minute past 9 o'clock. Stay with us. China's President Xi Jinping has laid out China's vision for the future of AI. He's calling on the world to work together to tackle challenges and ensure that the technology remains under human control. Mr. Xi was speaking at the opening ceremony of the World Artificial Intelligence Conference in Shanghai. CNA's Tan Yuguan tells us more from Shanghai.
26: Xi Jinping placed AI on a much larger historical arc, acknowledged AI's American origins. He raised the Dartmouth Conference in New Hampshire 70 years ago. Then compared today's AI wave to earlier turning points, such as the invention of the steam engine, electricity, and the internet. He was also presenting AI, he was not presenting AI as just another tech sector, but as a force that could reshape economies, societies, and global governance. He says AI should not erode cultural diversity, and that countries should protect what he described as the shared garden of civilization, where different civilizations can learn from one another. Now, he also used a music analogy, saying that AI development should not be a solo performance by one country, but rather a symphony. But through the poetic phrases, and the underlying message is pretty clear. China wants to lead and have a bigger say in how AI is developed, governed, and shared. And it is realizing that ambition through openness, cooperation, and the support of the Global South.
8: CNA's Tan Yuguan with that report from Shanghai. Iran has launched fresh attacks on U.S. facilities in the Middle East after a sixth consecutive day of American strikes on Iranian military targets. Tehran says it carried out its first direct attack in Syria while also targeting U.S. sites in Bahrain and Kuwait. Iranian media reports 7 people were killed in U.S. strikes on bridges in southern Iran. The renewed fighting has again disrupted shipping through the Strait of Hormuz, raising concerns over oil supplies and the global economy. Malaysia's economy is doing better than expected. Growth picked up in the second quarter while inflation eased. CNA's Glenda Chong tells us more.
27: Advanced estimates show Malaysia's economy grew 5.8% on-year in the April to June quarter, accelerating from 5.4% in the first quarter. Now, the surprise was led by strong services, electronics exports, and investment in chips, AI, and data centers. Inflation rate, meanwhile, slowed to 1.9% in June, helped by fuel subsidies that shield consumers from higher oil prices. Now, economists view this as a sweet spot where strong growth is accompanied by subdued inflation. But they warn that it may not last. Price pressures are seen to build later this year as El Niño pushes up food prices and the government comes under pressure to scale back subsidies.
4: Robust AI-related demand helped lift Singapore's key exports in June, with non-oil domestic exports, or NODEX, rising 20.7%. The figure fell short of analysts' forecasts and moderated from the 38.4% growth recorded in May. Electronics exports surged 105%, up from nearly 95% growth the previous month, and that marked the sector's strongest growth in 28 years. Non-electronic exports fell 2.9% after expanding over the previous 2 months. The decline was led by broad-based weakness in food preparations, non-monetary gold, and petrochemicals. Analysts say June's resilient NODEX performance was driven entirely by electronics exports. And they add that Singapore's export outlook for the full year remains positive, even if growth moderates in the second half. Here's Barnabas Gunn, Group Chief Economist at RHB Bank.
0: Key concern perhaps is still the ongoing Middle East tensions that is seen globally. And this has also dragged some aspect of the NODEX print that was seen in June. If it continues to persist, might inject continued negative repercussions, not only to Singapore, but for the rest of Asia's energy-related industries.
4: And here's Jonathan Koh, who is the senior economist and ASEAN FX analyst at Standard Chartered.
1: We don't really expect a very sharp weakening because we think that AI-related demand is still going to support electronics exports. If you look at, for example, the electronics PMI, the new orders to finished goods ratio, that rose to the highest in 100 months in June of this year. So basically signaling that demand for electronics actually still remains pretty strong.
4: The Public Service Division, PSD, says the recent layoffs at GovTech are not part of a wider restructuring across Singapore's public service. GovTech retrenched 93 officers this week in what it called the first phase of a transition to a new operating model. GovTech is a statutory board that supports the technology needs of more than 50 government agencies. It says about 300 workers, or up to 9% of its workforce, are expected to be laid off over the next 2 years. And this comes as GovTech transitions from a one-off project delivery model to a continuous product ownership model. PSD says the changes reflect GovTech's own operational needs as it adjusts to the broader changes in the technology sector. It adds that government agencies prioritize reskilling and redeployment before offering financial support and employment assistance where redeployment is not possible. Singapore could block under-18s from using social media platforms that fail to meet child safety standards as the government considers measures to better protect young users. Digital Development and Information Minister Josephine Teo says platforms that provide a safe environment for children could continue offering access, but those that fail to meet the required safety standards could face restrictions for users under the age of 18. She stressed that blocking access is a last resort, with the government's priority remaining to work with companies to improve safety features. The government is also consulting parents, young people, and industry partners as it explores a tiered approach to child online safety, offering different levels of access based on a child's age. Here's Ms. Teo.
2: Below a certain age, probably no access is the best. However, once a child gains some maturity, once a child gains more awareness of his environment around them, keeping them off is not going to be fully helpful over time. And so we have to find ways of creating a safe environment for them to start navigating, start experiencing it for themselves, and also building the skills to be able to cope with some of the less savory aspects of the environment.
8: Well, several experts agreed that instead of an outright ban, ensuring stronger safety measures on social media platforms is one way to make online spaces safer for children. Dr. Chiu Han Yi is Associate Director of Impact at the Singapore Management University.
5: Potentially harmful features such as recommendation to content that may not be appropriate for children, reducing the contact between young people and strangers, also doing it the other way around, which is that for adults, they don't get recommended youth accounts. And I think importantly for all of us, maybe the features that provide some friction to the autoplay and the doom scrolling will help not just the young people, but for us as well.
8: Well, Ben Chua is CEO of Youth Tech SG. It's a youth-led tech education charity. And he says parents can also play a role in making sure their child feels comfortable enough to speak out.
6: When they come to their parent with a problem, you know, are they accused of you know, being there in the first place, right, being online in the first place? Or can parents work with the child to address the root cause of the problem? Teach them how to, you know, navigate around it, how to take it in, you know, not really take it in stride, but how to cope with it.
8: Singapore has cancelled the work permits of two Bangladeshi workers over extremist posts made on social media. The Internal Security Department, or ISD, says both men were investigated separately earlier this month. The two workers were then repatriated to Bangladesh on the 8th of July. One of them, Tayani Mohammad Risad, had expressed support for a radical Islamist writer linked to extremist views. The other man, Islam Sahidul, had made divisive religious comments and inflammatory posts about the ongoing Israel-Iran war. ISD says there is no indication either man planned an attack or was involved in terrorism in Singapore, but their views were considered harmful to the country's multiracial and multireligious society. Home Affairs Minister K. Shanmugam and Manpower Minister Tan Si Ling say their successful defamation case against Bloomberg is not about media freedom, but about protecting individuals from false and defamatory allegations. In a social media post, they stress that Singapore supports robust journalism, but said freedom of expression carries responsibilities. The ministers took issue with Bloomberg's response to the High Court ruling, saying it should address the court's findings. Earlier this week, the High Court awarded both ministers $230,000 each in damages over a 2024 Bloomberg article on good class bungalow transactions. And that's the news here on CNA 938. For headlines anytime, stay with us. You can also get those headlines and the full stories on cna.asia. On the roads now, if you're driving, please be aware of a vehicle broken down on the in the CTE tunnel towards the SLE after Merchant Road. Please avoid Lane 3. Also, roadworks on the TPE towards the SLE before Tampines Avenue 7. Please avoid Lane 3 there also. Weather-wise now, tomorrow afternoon, we'll see thundery showers, mainly over the northern and western parts of Singapore. Temperatures tomorrow hitting 34 degrees Celsius. Coming up to 12 minutes past 9 o'clock now. Good evening. Coming up in just a while, Destination Anywhere with Melanie Olivero. Stay with us here on CNA 938.
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12: These hawkers don't have a successor.
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11: 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This is Destination Anywhere on CNA 938. I'm Melanie Olivero. Initially, this journey that began not just as a holiday initially, but as a search through family memories, according to my next guest. It is a story about migration, memory, and identity, and how travel can sometimes take us not just away from home, but also having a deeper understanding of the very concept of a home away from home, in a sense. So to take us on this faraway story about one's forefathers, let's meet craftsman and clansman Eng Ziyong, who recently made a trip to his ancestral village in China. Hey Ziyong, first of all, can you tell us more about your journey back to your ancestral village? Can you tell us where it's located and what led you to want to learn more about your roots?
13: Yeah, hi Melanie, and thanks for having me here. So my ancestors came from a place called Jingmen Island. It translates as Golden Gate Island, I suppose. And it's about a 30-minute ferry ride from Xiamen. And today is administered by Taiwan, but it is claimed by China. China, of course, believes that it's always belonged to China. So that was where my ancestors left in around 1896 to come to Singapore. So I'm a born and bred Singaporean, and I began this journey because my family runs a nearly 200-year-old heritage business. We handcraft wooden statues of Taoist and Buddhist gods and goddesses. And as part of the sixth generation, as I was starting to learn the craft and slowly take over the reins of the business, I was researching my family history, and that's what led me to this place. I never heard of this place before. And, you know, through oral history, interviews, through articles that were written about my family business 50 years ago, I started to learn, and it's a journey that's taken a few years.
11: Yeah,
13: and 2 months ago.
11: 2 months ago, yeah, you went there.
13: 2 months
11: is
13: ago,
11: it?
13: I was on a business trip. Yeah, and on the sidelines, I took about a couple of days off to kind of go to Jingmen to visit my ancestral village. So that was quite a memorable trip.
11: So it's because you say before that. It wasn't quite on your radar. For us, Tinmen or Kinmen is on our radar because we occasionally read news about it. Mm-hmm. So it's nice to find someone who has roots there, Ziyong. Can you tell us, what did you find along the way there? Was it everything you expected, or did you have to do a lot more digging, a lot more talking to people, a lot more going to libraries and archives and so on and so forth?
13: Yeah, so I'm already involved in the Jingmen clan in Singapore. So it was through them that I found a contact who's a village chief. He's in his 80s, and he was the point person that I contacted. So the first thing that I noticed when I arrived in Jingmen was really the sea. You know, it was a calm, sunny, beautiful day, but I noticed that the sea was still quite rough. It's not like in Singapore, you know, like in Pulau Ubin or East Coast, where the sea is still quite calm. Yeah. And it felt a bit scary. And I realized that, well, that was the kind of sea that my ancestors had to travel. You know, I don't know who, you know, whether they knew how to swim. I don't think there were lifeboats. It was wind powered, probably a very cramped boat. It's not like going on a Disney cruise, you know. You had barely an idea where you're going. It's more of an escaping, you know, and you didn't know whether you were going to arrive there safely. You didn't know whether you were going to come back. So that was the emotional moment that hit me when I reached there, just standing on the pier and just looking at,
11: yeah.
13: And the village chief then shared with me that there is a saying in the village. In Chinese, it says, 十个下南, 三在六王. So what it means is that of 10 people who go to the south, 十个下南, 三在六王, that means 6 will perish along the way, 3 will stay, and 一回头, only 1 will come back. You know, so the odds were 60% are going to perish along the way, three will stay there in Singapore, one come back successful. The three people who stay is not because they don't want to come home. It's because they have not felt like they succeeded yet. So they have not, they don't have the face, you know, to come back. So those were the odds. And you think about, you know, what would cause people to, you know, to get on the boat and try and make a better, better life for their, for themselves and for the future generations. And here we are, you know, reaping really the benefits and the rewards of the sacrifices of our generations before us.
11: When you got there, did you have a lot of people? I mean, you said you had the contacts, so you had all the information with you already, or did you still have to go there and go through records and archives, that sort of thing, or get a guide to show you around?
13: No, I had a name, I had a number. Never met this distant relative before. I think we're connected, like we shared the same ancestor 400 years ago. So that's how distant we are. But it felt still like meeting a family member. I had some basic information, but he had so much more. You know, I think in the ancestral village, I felt there was more of a happiness when they see people return to the village, because those were the ones who stayed. You know, so I thought, wow, was it braver then, you know, in the end of the Qing Dynasty when you had chaos and war and Chao Empress on the throne, right? Was it braver to leave or was it braver to stay? You know, but anyway, those were the guys who stayed. There was a different feeling of them welcoming people back. I mean, for us who have moved on to greater, you know, to the better fortunes, we seldom look back, you know, we're more looking forward, where we're on a sort of a better path.
11: In this sense, you did look back and you visited your ancestral village, isn't that right, Seyong? So, can you describe that to us? And as you're doing so, how can people listening in also do that while behaving respectfully in the ancestral villages, the temples, the clan halls, or the old neighborhoods that are still living communities? And these are not tourist attractions, yeah? Can you tell us how you behave so that we can learn through you?
13: Yeah, so the village is all low-rise buildings.
11: Yeah.
13: But every building has the same signboard, four characters in Chinese, Zi Yun Yan Pai, which means the descendants of the purple cloud. It connects everybody in the village to a 1,300-year-old legend, which I won't get into because it's quite long. But imagine a village where every house has the same signboard hanging over the door, and everybody's kind of connected. Everybody's like a distant relative. So I'm sure dynamics are also just like you would find any extended family. So very picturesque. That was my ancestral village. I'm sure it looks different for everyone. For depending on where you come from, it might be a city, it might be downtown. You know, today if you go back. To your question about how someone would behave, I think it's really going with a heart of you know, curiosity, gratitude, and I think sometimes the tricky part is. When you go to the ancestral village, sometimes there are temples, ancestral halls, and sometimes depending on your religion, some of us may not feel like they're comfortable to the whole incense, you know. But in the Chinese culture, it is not seen as religious; it's seen as cultural. You know, you're thanking your ancestors, you know, regardless of a religion. I did that. I have the incense. I had no issues with it because for me, it was really a way of paying respects to my ancestors. You know, one thing that is also really important to bear in mind is the language. Because in Singapore, we often use the word shingen to describe this journey that I went on. So in Chinese, shingen, in English, shingen translates to root seeking, right? But I feel it's an inaccurate term because our roots are really in Singapore. You know, I was there to discover my great-grandfather's roots. He was born there, so his roots are there. I'm born here, so my roots are here. You know, so that's the difference between luo ye hui gen and luo di shen gen. These are two Chinese saying. The first one refers to a falling leaf, I guess decomposing and returning to the roots of the tree. So you're kind of returning to the homeland, to your roots. The second metaphor uses more of the analogy of a seed. So a falling seed grows new roots. It doesn't return to the roots of the original tree. It grows its own roots. So I think for us, it's more the latter that we have to realize is more relevant to our situation here as as Singaporeans. It's the difference between Hua Qiao and Hua Yi. Hua Qiao are people born in China who then move overseas. For people who are born in overseas but who are ethnically Chinese, we are Hua Yi. That's the difference.
3: Mm.
13: So going back to the word Shingen, right? It's a term that we use by default, but actually when you think about what it really means, it's not quite accurate, and it's really important to really have that division in your mind, because you don't go on a trip like that and then come back thinking, oh, that's your motherland, or that's your, you know, that's a new home.

0: homework. But for those of us who are not as well equipped from you as you, what can we do to make this trip less trying in that sense?
1: I think the first thing is to really speak to your grandma, speak to your grandpa or whoever is in that generation. You know, I think nobody asked them about these things. And if nobody asked them, there's no reason for them to really dig out the past. It's a generation that built this country. They've always looked forward. Sometimes we need to do a little bit more to dig out some of the past from them. So that's the original source. You know, so it could come in the form of an old photograph, stories. It could be an ancestral tablet which has the name of a village or the year or the name carved onto it. So I think that's the starting point. The starting point is actually in our families, and it's actually within us to start that journey. The journey is not a 3-day or 2-day trip to a particular place. The journey is multi-years, you know, and maybe somewhere in that multi-year period is that, you know, that 3 days or 5 days trip that we actually go to the physical place. But it starts before and it continues thereafter. And so most of it actually takes place here in Singapore, in our hearts, in our families, in conversations. It's true. And you don't feel like you need to rush it, but I think you need to be intentional about it because there is a time pressure, right? I mean, the older generation is going to pass away and documents get burned, they get discarded at every funeral because there's no value attached to it unless someone says there is value.
2: 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Ng Tsuyong is, of course, a craftsman and clansman who was sharing with Melanie his recent experience in China. 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Coming up in about 3 minutes, we'll bring you the 9:30 news. 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
10: But are they really? 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Fresh rookies, full chaos. The brand new series, Yes, Captain. 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And thereafter, 4 new episodes every Monday on MeWatch.
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19: Yeah. From Parliament to geopolitics, we cover it all.
20: No surprise he didn't really talk about things we care about here in Singapore.

0: Just a little bit on tariffs, and frankly, there's probably more confusion today about tariffs than there was a week ago.
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5: It's 9:30. Good evening. Singapore could use an age-based tiered approach to control social media access for users under 18. Digital Development and Information Minister Josephine Teo says that it is unrealistic to impose an outright ban on children from these platforms, and it might be more useful to equip them with knowledge of online safety instead.
6: Below a certain age, probably no access is the best. However, once a child gains some maturity, once a child gains more awareness of his environment around them, keeping them off is not going to be fully helpful over time. And so we have to find ways of creating a safe environment for them to start navigating, start experiencing it for themselves, and also building the skills to be able to cope with some of the less savory aspects of the environment.
5: Mrs. Teo was speaking at a forum on fostering child-safe digital environments. She said there has been strong public support for the government to introduce measures to protect children online. Mrs. Teo says the government could block young people from accessing social media, but says working with service providers to make online platforms safer would be a better approach.
6: We don't think that it is impossible for us to block access to under 18s. That is not the starting point. That is not the preferred outcome, if I could put it this way. And therefore, the desire to work with the platforms, the providers of these services, to try and create a service that has got safety features built in to the extent that our society finds acceptable and desirable, that is something that we are working towards.
5: Experts at the forum agreed that instead of an outright ban, ensuring stronger safety measures on social media platforms is one way to make online spaces safer for children. Dr. Chiu Han Yi is Associate Director of Impact at Singapore Management University.
7: Potentially harmful features such as recommendation to content that may not be appropriate for children, reducing the contact between young people and strangers, also doing it the other way around, which is that for adults, they don't get recommended youth accounts. And I think importantly for all of us, maybe the features that provide some friction to the autoplay and the doom scrolling will help not just the young people, but for us as well.
5: Well, Ben Chua is CEO of Youth Tech SG. It's a youth-led tech education charity. And he says parents can also play a role in making sure that their child feels comfortable enough to speak out.
8: When they come to the parent with a problem, you know, are they accused of you know, being there in the first place, right, being online in the first place? Or can parents work with the child to address the root cause of the problem? Teach them how to, you know, navigate around it, how to take it in, you know, not really take it in stride, but how to cope with it.
5: Singapore is streamlining regulations in the construction sector as part of new measures to speed up the adoption of robotics. The government will also support firms in scaling up successful trials and help contractors identify trusted technologies. The moves aim to bring proven solutions out of the pilot phase and onto work sites more quickly, as the sector faces rising construction costs and manpower shortages. Here's National Development Minister Chee Hong Tat.
9: Our rules and regulations must keep pace with innovation and technology adoption in the BE sector. If there's an outdated rule that's creating unnecessary red tape for you, please tell us. Let my colleagues and I know where the bottlenecks are so that we can work with you to clear the path and make things better by helping our companies to save time, save money, and save manpower.
5: Mr. Chi was speaking at a construction tech event in Punggol. The changes come as more robotic solutions are being developed to automate labor-intensive and hazardous tasks on construction sites. These include inspection robots, remote-controlled tower cranes, and AI-powered site monitoring systems. Among the new measures, successful pilot projects can be expanded without going through a fresh tender. Contractors can also adopt new technologies that have already been tested and certified. Emerging technologies will also be deployed in major projects such as the Long Island at East Coast and Changi Airport Terminal 5. Here's Mr. Chi once again.
9: It is not enough to achieve individual innovation breakthroughs. To reap the rewards and improve productivity in our sector, we must move from isolated success stories to industry-wide adoption, scaling up successful innovations across our entire ecosystem.
5: Singapore's MRT network performance in June marked a third consecutive month of improvement. The measure tracks how far trains travel before a delay of more than 5 minutes occurs. The 12-month moving average reached 2.5 million train kilometres in June, the highest level in a year. In addition, there have been no delays exceeding 30 minutes on the MRT lines since November. The Land Transport Authority says this is the longest such stretch since it began tracking the figures in 2011. It adds that the high reliability levels over the past 3 months reflect the efforts of transport workers and operators to improve reliability and strengthen responses to faults and incidents. The LTA says the improvements also reflect the impact of the Rail Reliability Task Force's recommendations announced in February. MRT service delivery and punctuality remain above 99%. The Central Narcotics Bureau has arrested 100 suspected drug offenders in a 5-day island-wide operation that ended yesterday. Officers seized more than $34,000 worth of drugs, including about 859 grams of cannabis, 120 grams of heroin, and 85 grams of ice. CNB says the cannabis, heroin, and ice recovered could have fed the addiction of 228 abusers for a week. Among those arrested was a 28-year-old Singaporean man after officers allegedly found nearly 689 grams of cannabis and other drugs on his motorcycle and at his home. In a separate joint operation at a Jurong foreign worker dormitory involving officers from the Ministry of Manpower, Singapore Customs and the Health Sciences Authority, 9 Bangladeshi men were arrested for drug-related offences. Investigations are ongoing. And that's the news here on CNA 938. For headlines anytime, stay with us. You can also get those headlines and the full stories on cna.asia. Let's see what's happening on the roads at this time. A vehicle broken down on the PIE towards Changi after the KPE. Another one stalled in the CTE tunnel towards the SLE after Outram Road. Please avoid lane 3. And yet another one stalled on the AYE towards Tuas after Buena Vista. A little reminder about that traffic light not working all the way at Kranji Way Park Connector near Sungai Buloh Wetland Park. That traffic light in the vicinity there is currently out of service. Please be very cautious if you're heading in that direction. Also want to tell you about roadworks on the SLE towards the BKE at the Yishun exit, and also roadworks on the AYE towards Tuas at the PIE exit. Please drive with care wherever you are. Coming up in just a little while, Health Matters with Daniel Martin. Stay with us on CNA 938. It's now 9:38. Good evening.
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19: Hi, everybody, and here's what matters today. Are you a big-time green tea consumer? Hands up, hands up. I always actually have a cup of green tea every single day. Well, I do consume too much coffee, lah. Too many. Why do you think I sound this way on radio? I love coffee. I love green tea. And I may be happy to hear about some new research findings. Well, not that new. It's been around for a while, but we want to reiterate it to you on today's edition, as there might be a link between the consumption of coffee and green tea and liver health, specifically liver cancer. My guest, Dr. Lee Kiat Hong, is a senior consultant gastroenterologist from Olivio Medical. I started off by asking Dr. Lee about why liver cancer happens in the first place. What leads to it? What causes it?
20: Liver cancer generally happens when mutation appears in an otherwise healthy liver cell. Mm. So if this mutation continues past a certain threshold, then critical processes, which are normally controlled by a healthy liver DNA, they become defective. And in this case, these defective DNA starts to grow abnormally. The cells grow out of control and they form cancer cells.
19: Is it very common or not in Singapore, roughly speaking?
20: Well, it is one of the top five cancers currently in Singapore, and we are generally seeing an increased number of patients due to emerging liver conditions such as fatty liver, etc.
19: I see. And again, are we doing things that are exacerbating this? Is it our lifestyle habits? Is it our diet? Is it our alcohol consumption or non-alcohol fatty liver things, things like that?
20: Well, to some extent, our lifestyle does contribute a bit to the development of liver cancer. There are various risk factors that exist for liver cancer development. For example, I'm sure you know of viral hepatitis. You have heard about liver cirrhosis or hardening. And also fatty liver, which we have talked about. So once you have one of these risk factors, there is a potential for liver damage to happen. Example, if you have liver inflammation related to hepatitis B or fatty liver, and it is not treated or addressed immediately with medication as such, it may lead to subsequent liver damage and also liver cancer.
19: Exactly. So I'm sure many people are curious to learn a little bit more about whether there's any kind of link here in this recent study about the idea of coffee and green tea and potentially a reduced risk of liver cancer. Give us your two cents on this, Doc.
20: Let me just start off with sharing my own personal experience.
19: Yeah.
20: My patients with liver disease, they often ask me, hey, is there an easy way to reduce my risk of getting liver cancer, such as lifestyle modifications, or even just a refreshing cup of coffee or tea?
19: Mm.
20: But we do know for a fact earlier that liver cancer happens as a result of mutation in the liver, a DNA, and subsequently this defect may eventually cause the cell to grow out of control and they form a liver cancer. So there have been quite a number of scientific studies published regarding risk reduction of liver cancer related to the consumption of coffee or even green tea, although no particular compound or active ingredient has been conclusively proven to be the, what's the correct word, magic elixir in this case. There are several hypotheses on how coffee or tea works. First, the antioxidants, and I'm sure most of you have read about antioxidants present in coffee and tea.
19: Mm-hmm.
20: Examples, a compound called polyphenols, which are widely believed to reduce oxidative stress to liver cells' DNA. And with the reduction of oxidative stress, this may help reduce the risk of a liver cell transforming into a liver cancer. There are also several animal studies, interestingly, that seem to show that coffee or tea, they induce or they promote the production of more protective liver enzymes that helps protect the liver from injury or oxidative damage to DNA. And hence, these ultimately may lead again to the reduction of cancer cell formation. And third, some small studies have shown that if you're a coffee drinker, you are more commonly associated with better lifestyle choices, and hence you are more healthy, and perhaps the positive effects seen with coffee consumption as well.
0: Is that true, potentially?
20: Yeah, there are some small studies that seems to suggest that.
0: That's good to know, because I'm a heavy, heavy coffee drinker. But the thing is, okay, we're not talking about like ice blended coffees here. We're talking about caffeine and black coffee, probably without all the milk and sugar, huh?
20: Yes, not too much of fat, not too much of sugar in your coffee, which may increase your risk of getting some other problems like diabetes or cholesterol issues, blah, blah, blah.
0: Exactly. Now, I'm curious, since this is, you know, I mean, it's great, pinch of salt here, can look at the study and find out a bit more if you want, wonderful addition to your healthy diet. But bottom line is, what do we know? How else can we also prevent liver cancer, doctor?
20: Well, to prevent liver cancer, first of all, you need to understand, what are the risk factors for liver cancer development? And I'll just list them down briefly. There are various risk factors, such as viral hepatitis, hepatitis B, hepatitis C, existing liver cirrhosis or liver hardening, tobacco usage, increased alcohol consumption, if you are obese with fatty liver, and also many others. But in Singapore, as we have talked about, the biggest risk of getting liver cancer is actually hepatitis B. And by decreasing the risk of hepatitis B, such as through vaccination and through careful needle contact so that you don't get a needle prick injury and subsequently contacting the virus, you are actually preventing yourself from getting liver cancer. Also, in patients that already has underlying risk factors, such as if you're already a hepatitis B patient, if you already have liver cirrhosis or hardening, then I will advise that you get regular follow-up with doctors, because it is very important for you to monitor your liver condition at a regular basis and to treat any subsequent complication if necessary. Similarly, if you have other risk factors mentioned above, such as alcohol consumption, try to eliminate or reduce that. If you smoke a lot, try to eliminate that as well. These are important for the prevention of liver cancer also.
0: And these lifestyle changes, if we make those changes really, I mean, it really can have beneficial knock-on effects, not just for liver cancer, but a whole host of cancer issues, can't they?
20: Oh, yes, yes. Not only liver cancer, but we can just talk about smoking alone. Yeah. Smoking has been, tobacco usage has been known to greatly increase your risk of getting lung cancer. It is also associated with a host of other digestive cancers, such as pancreas, colon, etc. And as Sophia mentioned, Daniel, the benefit is not just seen with liver cancer reduction.
0: Dr. Lee, remind my listeners, what causes liver cancer? Just a quick update on that.
20: Liver cancer is caused by uncontrolled mutation in the damaged DNA on an otherwise healthy liver cells. And there are various risk factors existing for liver cancer development, such as, very importantly, viral hepatitis, liver cirrhosis, liver hardening, certain lifestyle changes such as tobacco usage, alcohol consumption, obesity with fatty liver, etc.
0: And we want to prevent, obviously, something like a hepatitis infection from leading to the scarring of the liver and the hardening of the liver. We don't want cirrhosis to set in, because that could lead to the next stage of the liver cancer as well. How do people pick this up? How is it usually picked up? Is it quite incidental? I'm curious.
20: Yes, you are quite right. It is usually quite incidental. In fact, when we talk about symptoms of liver cancer, early or small liver cancers, they are actually mostly without symptoms. Some patients with existing liver cirrhosis or hardening may experience symptoms related to that rather than liver cancer, such as tummy swelling and leg swelling. But as the cancer cells enlarge or as the cancer stage progresses, you may start experiencing symptoms such as pain, weakness, appetite loss, weight loss, and some patients may also notice that they have jaundice or yellowing of the eyes. Liver cancer is usually diagnosed with scans, either a CT scan or an MRI scan. It is important for patients with risk factors of liver cancer to get such regular follow-up or liver screening. And the screening interval really depends on the underlying condition and how severe the liver damage is. But suffice to say that most patients at risk of getting liver cancer will be required to undergo about 6 monthly surveillance. Mm. And the aim of such an early 6 monthly surveillance is to detect liver cancer early, and if it's present, treatment is most likely curative at this early stage.
0: Let's talk about that. What can be done? What's the treatment protocol like? Let's say we find it at an early stage, like you said, we could find a curative option. How?
20: Well, the most important thing for us to understand is that the key point towards successful liver cancer treatment is early detection. In other words, the earlier the cancer is detected, the higher the chance the patient can achieve complete cure of the disease. When detected early, treatment options include what we call local regional therapy, such as embolization, radiofrequency treatment, surgical resection, or even liver transplant. Now, embolization involves introducing certain chemical substances to selectively block critical blood supply to liver cancer cells. Hence, you slowly starve the cancerous liver cells to death. In contrast, in ablative therapy that we spoke about, such as radiofrequency, they target cancerous cells directly with high energy beam, and they kill these cells off very quickly. Surgical resection and liver transplant, they are both big topics altogether, so I won't elaborate them any further. But suffice to say that these are also curative treatment options for liver cancer. Mm. But once the cancer is at an advanced stage, then local, regional, or even surgical and liver transplant therapy is no longer useful. At an advanced stage, treatment options are usually very limited, such as chemotherapy or even just symptomatic medication to control the symptoms that the patient had, such as painkillers to numb pain or to help with pain management, and also anti-vomiting medication to help with nausea and other side effects or symptoms that the patient may experience from the advanced condition of the liver cancer.
0: Once we're getting into that advanced territory, then options change quite a bit. But still, what are the outcomes? What are the positive outcomes that can happen? Can we still make great advancements at later stages?
20: Well, at later stages of the disease, the aim of treatment mainly is to help palliate or make the patients feel more comfortable rather than curative, because it's no longer possible to cure the cancer. So we want a dignified and a very comfortable last few moments for the patient, rather than having to endure with pain and also the discomfort of the advanced cancer slowly growing and messing up with the body system.
0: Dr. Lee, let's talk a little bit about making the choices in terms of treatment options as well. There are pros and cons. Early stages, obviously, everything is so much. I mean, there's so many more avenues and options open here as well. But still, I'm sure you hear from a lot of patients, a lot of concern about, should I do this? Should I do that? I read about this treatment online. Should I try this instead? Some might want to go the alternative route and things like that. How do you make the right choices when it comes to your treatment? Because your doctor's telling you one thing, you're reading about another, your family's telling you another. What's the advice you can give in terms of making the right choice here?
20: Let me summarize this briefly, Daniel. As we have said earlier, when liver cancer is detected early, the treatment options are mainly curative or curing the cancers completely. Now, with so many curative treatment choices available, the suitability of each treatment depends really on the patient's underlying condition and also how advanced the liver cancer is. Let me give an example. If you have a patient with a surgically resected cancer, but who is not fit for surgery, let's say the patient has a serious heart issue that prevents him from undergoing such a major surgery, then the patient may opt for non-surgical surgical therapy, such as embolization, or even ablation that we have talked about. This may be more suitable because he can't go for any major surgery due to his underlying heart condition. Mm. But the advantage of the non-surgical types of liver cancer therapy is that you don't have to undergo surgery, and hence your recovery is more rapid. However, you may be required to go for repeated or even several sessions of such treatment to ensure that the liver cancer is completely eliminated. Mm-hmm. While for surgical treatment, while it is being more invasive and it is definitely more hard or more difficult for the body to recover after that, it has the definite advantage of being able to remove liver cancer completely in one sitting. Hence, you eliminate the need for repeated therapy as what happens usually with non-surgical treatments.
0: Transplantation. I know it's a huge topic as well. What do we need to say about that option here?
20: Well, liver transplant requires a lot of coordination. You need to find a suitable doctor, a very experienced transplant center, and also you need to be very disciplined, because after the surgery itself, the commitment for life for continuous therapy is lifelong. After you have undergone liver transplant, you need to be taking a lot of medications to suppress the liver and to make sure that your body is able to receive or to adopt your newly donated liver, and you need to take medication lifelong. And of course, you'll need plenty of family support, especially since after liver transplant, you have many weeks, if not counting months, of slow recovery towards a normal, healthy liver again.
0: Exactly. So, Doc, I want to conclude with some advice from you. If there are patients who are right now listening in, or maybe their family members are going through treatment for early stage or later stage liver cancer, what's the one thing you'd like to say to our listeners who are tuned in right now?
20: Well, the best prevention for liver cancer is still in the form of risk factor identification and adherence to medical follow-up. The interval, which is, as I've said earlier, determined by your own doctor. For example, you are a hepatitis B patient, which is, we know is a risk of liver cancer, do remember to get a regular checkup. It may be a hassle for some, having to go to see your doctor every few months or so, but it is important to emphasize that liver cancer, if detected early, is curable with the least potential side effects encountered. And last but not least, because of what we have talked about earlier, for coffee and tea lovers out there, do continue to enjoy your cup of beverage, knowing that, well, it may help to prevent liver cancer. More studies coming up.
0: But don't add the condensed milk, okay? Just don't add too much.
20: or sweet, or sugars, yeah.
0: Exactly. Dr. Lee, always a pleasure having you back on the show. Thank you so much for your time today.
20: Thank you very much.
0: My guest on the program is a senior consultant gastroenterologist from Olivia Medical, Dr. Lee Ket Hong, joining me on today's edition, where we started off by discussing more about the consumption of coffee and green tea and whether it could be associated with a reduced risk of liver cancer. This has been Health Matters. I'm Daniel Martin. Stay always in the best of health, everyone.
2: Before making any decisions based on the information in our program, please consult a medical professional.
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25: Uranium is really the crux of nuclear energy.
26: Global demand for uranium is expected to double between now and 2040.
24: As the race for uranium accelerates, countries are seeking new alternatives.
27: The thorium project in China is the very first thorium reactor to enter the experimental stage.
24: Meanwhile, a pursuit to unlock energy from the same reaction that powers the sun. Nuclear fusion.
1: Did I just see a fusion reaction take place?
24: And what if nuclear's next fuel source is not even on Earth?
3: The amount of helium-3 in the moon is massive. We are looking at millions of tons.
4: It's the ultimate unlimited fuel for clean energy.
24: The Nuclear Option, a returning series, Monday and Tuesday, 9 p.m. on CNA.
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7: Both sides used missiles, drones and fighter jets before it ended with a ceasefire announcement.
8: Meta has been aggressively hiring in order to challenge rivals such as OpenAI, Google and Anthropic.
5: The shutdown of several outlets has raised questions about the brand's future in Singapore.
19: In the coming months, more than 9,000 new BTO flats are expected to continue attracting buyers.

3 fish farms in Singapore's northeastern waters. Farmers are racing to protect their stocks, with cleanup efforts underway. And cutting red tape to get more robots onto construction sites faster as firms grapple with rising costs and labor shortages. Positioning Singapore as a global hub when it comes to teaching the Tamil language, Singapore looks to encourage more to consider a career in teaching Tamil in schools. Plus, your next grocery run could be accompanied by some local tunes. FairPrice supermarkets are turning up the volume on Singapore music.

0: 10% in your Asia business update, Singapore's key exports jumped more than 20% in June, driven by robust AI demand, despite growth easing from May. Thus, Singapore is streamlining construction regulations as part of new measures to speed up the adoption of robotics in the sector. Singapore could use an age-based tiered approach to control social media access for users under the age of 18. Digital Development and Information Minister Josephine Teo says that it is unrealistic to impose an outright ban on children from these platforms, and it might be more useful to equip them with knowledge of online safety instead.
1: Below a certain age, probably no access is the best. However, once a child gains some maturity, once a child gains more awareness of his environment around them, keeping them off is not going to be fully helpful over time. And so we have to find ways of creating a safe environment for them to start navigating, start experiencing it for themselves, and also building the skills to be able to cope with some of the less savoury aspects of the environment.
0: Mrs. Teo was speaking at a forum on fostering child-safe digital environments. The minister shares that there's been strong support from the public for the government to introduce interventions. She says the government is able to block youngsters from accessing social media, but collaborating with service providers to build safer online platforms would be a better approach.
1: We don't think that it is impossible for us to block access to under 18s. That is not the starting point. That is not the preferred outcome, if I could put it this way. And therefore, the desire to work with the platforms, the providers of these services, to try and create a service that has got safety features built in to the extent that our society finds acceptable and desirable, that is something that we are working towards.
0: Experts at the forum agree that instead of an outright ban, ensuring stronger safety measures on social media platforms is one way to make online spaces safer for children. They say parents too can play a role in making sure their child feels comfortable enough to speak out.
2: Potentially harmful features such as recommendation to content that may not be appropriate for children, reducing the contact between young people and strangers, also doing it the other way around, which is that for adults, they don't get recommended youth accounts. And I think importantly for all of us, maybe the features that provide some friction to the autoplay and the doom scrolling will help not just the young people, but for us as well.
3: When they come to the parent with a problem, you know, are they accused of you know, being there in the first place, right, being online in the first place, or can parents work with the child to address the root cause of the problem, teach them how to, you know, navigate around it, how to take it in, you know, not really take it in stride, but how to cope with it.
0: So what could an age-based tiered approach look like? This could mean allowing different levels of access based on age, such as children under a certain age are banned from social media, while older children can access more features, but with guidance. Some stakeholders propose that children under the age of 13 could have their access to social media platforms restricted.
2: I think under 12, the experience needs to be very, very curated and very considered in terms of if the children are on the platform and they should have safety features that are unique to them, and more importantly, to have adults in that space.
0: Some suggested that older children up to the age of 18 could have safeguards in place to ensure age-appropriate experiences.
2: There is room in the research even for having a differentiated experience, because if you talk to young people, they will say that their teachers and the schools have taught them well in terms of digital literacy. They know that what they are seeing, the videos that they are seeing, are highlight reels.
0: But does it work? Several other countries have also started restricting access for youths, but with mixed results. For example, Australia. it enacted the world's first social media ban for users under 16 in December 2025. But most youngsters were still able to bypass the age assurance measures. Brazil has also been limiting minors' access to social media since March this year, requiring them to link their accounts to a legal guardian. Its success remains to be seen. And closer to Singapore, India has been studying if such restrictions would be effective, while age-based limits are also being considered. Now, at a separate but related event, it was announced that an effort to build healthy digital habits has reached more than 257,000 parents, youths, and children since 2022. This is part of the National Digital for Life movement launched a year earlier, which has benefited over 870,000 Singaporeans of all ages. It aims to strengthen digital literacy, inclusion, and resilience. These numbers were revealed at an appreciation event for partners involved in the movement, more than 500 of them across the public, people, and private sectors.
1: If we depend solely on what we as policymakers, governments can do by way of policies and programs, we run a very big risk. And this risk is that we will leave people behind. We will neglect to take note of communities that have special needs, that have legitimate requests and hopes that we are not going to be able to fulfill simply because we are not even aware of them.
0: In other news, three fish farms located in the northeastern waters of Singapore have reported seeing oil patches nearby. The Singapore Food Agency says it is working closely with affected farms on cleanup efforts and will continue to give help where needed. One affected farm tells CNA it will be cleaning up the oil from tonight and will monitor its fish for signs of illness. Sabrina Ng reports.
4: Lorong Halus Jetty is the one closest to the affected fish farms in the East Johor Strait, near Pulau Ubin.
5: I've not been allowed to get closer to the water, but from my observations earlier, the waters around this jetty appear to be relatively uncontaminated. But that's not the case for the waters around the fish farms.
4: This was the site that greeted workers at New Ocean Fish Farm this morning. Owner Simon Ho tells CNA some 10 cages have been affected by the oil. That's a few thousand fish. So far, none have died. He's refraining from feeding the fish for now.
6: The feed will touch the oil, then go down. So when touch the feed, the fish don't know where's the oil or feed, right? But when they come, they just grab. Maybe they grab with the oil together.
4: Mr. Ho says his staff will work to scoop the oil out from the waters. He hopes authorities will come by to test the water and ensure it is safe, as well as confirm what type of oil it is. Meanwhile, he'll monitor the fish for any signs of illness for a few days.
6: For me, I don't use the treatment. Let it die better. Don't sell and let it die. You can survive. Good luck to the fish.
4: While the Association for Fish Farmers says it is concerned about the issue, procedures are in place for cleanup.
7: The procedures is actually to put absorbent pads, yeah, and then to suck up the oil. And then the second thing we need to do is we need to just identify where the stains occur, and then we have to clean it off with a very safe detergent, yeah, or safe cleaning, eco-friendly green products so that it will not harm any living creatures, nature, and things like that.
4: Mr. Tay adds that oil spills do not happen often. One major incident took place 2 years ago when some 400 metric tons of fuel oil spilled into the waters off East Coast, staining the shore.
0: Retail industry players say a strong Singapore Johor Bahru consumer ecosystem could create greater value for shoppers. They also caution that it depends on the consumer profile of the businesses. Jermaine Wong talks to some firms about boosting tourism spending when the upcoming RTS link is operational.
8: The concept of Twin Cities, One Destination aims to have cross-border offerings that grow total demand in Singapore and Johor Bahru. Companies are urged by the Singapore Business Federation to consider things like loyalty programs, coordinated promotions, and joint marketing initiatives. Pharmacies like Watson's are one step ahead with their global OnePass program. The members earn benefits and can access promotions in Singapore or overseas.
4: With the upcoming RTS Link, they see an opportunity to encourage destination-based offers.
9: So Watson Singapore and Watson's Malaysia say they have begun collaborations through cross-border vouchers and destination-specific rewards. And they say that early results have been encouraging. So it may work for them, but will it work for everyone?
10: It may work in such a way that people may use to and fro, two countries, one system. It may not work is sometimes customers may want to have a one-time service and also the price fluctuations issues. The worries is that most of it is how frequent and commitment they can have to their visits to the salons over in Malaysia compared with the home.
4: Industry players say unlocking the full potential of a cross-border retail experience cannot be done by retailers alone. Businesses may need to work with the larger ecosystem, including payment providers and transport operators.
0: In other news, Singapore's MRT network performance in June marks a third consecutive month of improvement. This is measured by how far trains travel before a delay of more than 5 minutes occurs. The 12-month moving average figure in June of 2.5 million train kilometres is the highest in a year. In addition, there have been no delays exceeding 30 minutes on the MRT lines since November. The Land Transport Authority says this is the longest period without such a delay since tracking started in 2011. It adds that the highest reliability levels over the last 3 months show the efforts from transport workers and operators to improve reliability, as well as responses to faults and incidents. It also reflects the impact of the Rail Reliability Task Force's recommendations in February. Train service delivery and punctuality for MRTs remain high at above 99%. And still to come, Singapore's electronic export showed its strongest growth in 28 years. So what's behind the performance? And all sorts of robotic solutions to take on construction tasks as authorities look to help firms cope with manpower and cost pressures. The details when we come back.
11: Singapore, you've heard of it.
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10: Welcome back in your business news. Robust AI-related demand has helped push up Singapore's key exports in June to 20.7%, but it still missed analysts' estimates. It moderated from the 38.4% growth in May. Electronics exports surged to 105% from the previous month's nearly 95%. This was the sector's strongest growth in 28 years. Non-electronic exports slipped 2.9% after expanding for the previous 2 months. The main drag was due to broad-based weakness in food preparations, non-monetary gold and petrochemicals. Analysts note that this meant the resilient June Nodex was solely powered by electronics exports. They add that Singapore's full-year export outlook is bright, even if it moderates in the second half of this year.
11: Key concern, perhaps, is still the ongoing Middle East tensions that is seen globally. And this has also dragged some aspect of the Nodex print that was seen in June. If it continues to persist, might inject continued negative repercussions, not only to Singapore, but for the rest of Asia's energy-related industries.
12: We don't really expect a very sharp weakening because we think that AI-related demand is still going to support electronics exports. If you look at, for example, the electronics PMI, the new orders to finished goods ratio, that rose to the highest in 100 months in June of this year. So basically signaling that demand for electronics actually still remains pretty strong.
10: Singapore is streamlining regulations in construction as part of new measures to speed up the adoption of robotics in the sector. It will also support firms to scale successful trials and help contractors identify trusted technologies to save time, manpower and costs. Nikhil Khattar reports.
13: Robots that do the heavy lifting and put on the finishing touches. Construction tech like these may help improve operations. But as one solution provider shares, adoption has been slow.
14: Getting robots to work in these very challenging environments because these environments have very limited connectivity, for example, and they're very unstructured and very messy. In general, robotics could be seen, perceived as being very complex and difficult to understand and difficult to deploy.
13: That's something that could now change. Under a new program, contractors can adopt proven solutions instead of going through their own trial and error processes. Like this one, which uses AI and 360-degree cameras to capture a digital record of construction sites, making it easier to track progress.
15: When we started out 3 years ago, it's not easy to convince contractors that we are one of the most efficient and practical solution for them. This gives contractors a lot of confidence in being able to adopt us as a Singaporean technology and allowing us to then continue to scale up our commercialization across Singapore.
13: Under a new procurement model, pilot solutions can scale to other projects under JTC without going through new tenders. Firms testing productivity solutions in sandboxes will also have rental fees waived.
16: You need to have track record, you might need to have security deposit, you might need to have comply to many, many different permits and approvals that a startup would struggle to have. And the whole idea is we will still call tender for pilots. But once a pilot is successful, we have a clear pathway to directly deploy these solutions onto our actual construction sites.
13: Regulatory hurdles are also being removed. For instance, operators no longer need to be stationed inside smart hoists, a change expected to save both manpower and costs.
17: Our rules and regulations must keep pace with innovation and technology adoption in the BE sector. If there's an outdated rule that's creating unnecessary red tape for you, please tell us. Let my colleagues and I know where the bottlenecks are so that we can work with you to clear the path and make things better by helping our companies to save time, save money, and save manpower.
13: Mr. Chi adds more initiatives are on the way to help companies improve productivity and be future ready.
10: And India's SBI Funds Management's initial public offering has attracted more than $30 billion in bids. What could be India's largest IPO so far this year? Oversubscribed more than 40 times. Rebecca Bundon filed this report for CNA from Mumbai.
4: SBI Funds Management's IPO is seen as a major vote of confidence in India's capital markets after a subdued first half of the year. The $1 billion IPO, which closed on Thursday, has become the country's fourth most subscribed issue. Institutional investors led the demand, with their allocation oversubscribed about 140 times, while retail investors and SBI shareholders also showed strong interest.
18: It means in the primary capital in India, so domestic liquidity is now increasing quite a bit. It is deep enough to absorb secondary sale mega deals without blinking.
4: SBI Funds is India's largest asset manager, overseeing around $130 billion in assets. It's jointly owned by State Bank of India and Europe's largest asset manager, Amundi, with both companies selling shares in the offering. Analysts say the strong response suggests investor appetite for quality companies is returning, despite recent global market volatility amid the Middle East conflict. Research shows India had only had IPOs worth about $4 billion so far this year, with some companies putting plans on hold. In 2025, companies raised $21.8 billion. But market experts say SBI Fund's successful IPO could help drive a strong second half for India's IPO market. Even larger offerings are expected in the coming months, including Reliance Jio and National Stock Exchange.
18: It will act as a positive catalyst to a lot of IPOs. For the bigger IPOs, as well as even for SME IPOs to go and get themselves listed. 2026 second half looks better than the first half.
4: SBI Fund shares are due to start trading on the 21st of July. Analysts say if the shares perform well after listing, that could give further momentum to encourage companies to tap India's capital markets. For CNA, I'm Rebecca Bundon in Mumbai.
10: China will roll back tax exemptions on some types of batteries later this year, a move state media says will upgrade the industry and protect the environment. lithium and lithium-ion batteries, as well as solar cells, will be slapped with a 2% consumption tax, while sodium-ion, solid-state and advanced solar cells will be exempted from this September until end 2028. The tax could push up costs for EV makers, but comes as policymakers seek to rein in overcapacity amid weak domestic demand. And Shein is one step closer to going public in Hong Kong. The e-commerce platform reportedly getting the go-ahead from the Hong Kong Exchange's listing committee.

0: rare earths earlier this year is widely seen as a response to Prime Minister Sanae Takaichi's comments on Taiwan last November. It's not the first time that China has curbed rare earth exports to Japan. An incident near disputed islands in 2010 saw China halt mineral exports to Japan, sending prices soaring up to 10 times the following year. While Japan managed to reduce its reliance on China for the critical minerals, the country still imports almost two-thirds of its demand from China. Malaysia's economy is doing better than expected. Growth picked up in the second quarter while inflation eased. Advanced estimates show Malaysia's economy grew 5.8% on year in the April to June quarter, accelerating from 5.4% in Q1. The surprise was led by strong services, electronics exports, and investment in chips, AI, and data centers. Inflation rate, meanwhile, slowed to 1.9% in June, helped by fuel subsidies that shield consumers from higher oil prices. Economists view this as a sweet spot where strong growth is accompanied by subdued inflation, but they warn that it may not last. Price pressures are seen to build later this year as El Nino pushes up food prices and the government comes under pressure to scale back subsidies. And still to come, we speak to two guests to find out more about how an age-based tiered approach to social media access could look like for Singapore. Plus, two Bangladeshi workers repatriated following extremist posts on social media. The full story is just ahead.
1: Is this the billing department? Hey, who was that?
2: That's Jaga, our cybersecurity hedgehog.
3: 毎日毎日、ああ今日も目が覚めてしまったと。それが僕の一日の始まりで、いつになったら幸せになれるのかなと。
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5: C'est un peu le mal du siècle et le paradoxe de notre monde hyper connecté. 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
9: The world has entered a new energy race, and nations are scrambling to secure the fuel to power it.
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9: As the race for uranium accelerates, countries are seeking new alternatives.
12: The thorium project in China is the very first thorium reactor to enter the experimental stage.
9: Meanwhile, a pursuit to unlock energy from the same reaction that powers the sun, nuclear fusion.
13: Did I just see a fusion reaction take place?
9: And what if nuclear's next fuel source is not even on Earth?
14: The amount of helium-3 in the moon is massive. We are looking at millions of tons.
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9: The nuclear option, Monday and Tuesday on CNA.

0: Welcome back. A recap of tonight's top story. An age-based tiered approach could soon be used to control social media access for users under the age of 18. And to discuss more on how this could be implemented, we're joined by Dr. Chew Hanay from Singapore Management University and Anita Low Lim, who is Chief Transformation Officer and Group Head of Touch Wellness Group. Dr. Chew, Anita, welcome to the show.
1: Thank you. Thank you, Angela.
2: Thanks for having us.
0: Great to have you here. Now, Anita, let's start with you. Yeah. You work closely with children and youths. Mm. So what are the children saying about the risks that they face online and what are their biggest concerns?
1: Okay. In 1 year, Touch Cyber Wellness, we work with about 100,000 students, parents, educators, professionals through our school programs and the community workshops. So what the children are telling us are that they fear online. There are about four or five of them. On the top of the list is cyberbullying. So cyberbullying can happen to yourself or to your friends. And it usually come in the form of either spreading gossip or public shaming on social media or gaming platform. So that's one. Second one could be disinformation. That means videos, AI-generated videos, which might be falsified to generate clicks. But some of this content might be scary for the children and it can actually cause them to be feeling very uneasy about what they see and read online. And the third one is pressure. One kind of pressure is the peer pressure. Actually, they may not want to do something, but because of the need to belong to a group, they would force themselves to do it. And after that, they may feel guilty about it. And finally, there is this pressure to maintain an online persona, which may be different from your what you are in reality. And the pressure to keep up with that sometimes can cause the children and the youth to feel like they might lose control. And if nobody responds to that post, they may feel that they are not liked by their peers. So whatever they do online has a mental health impact. And that's why for us, digital wellness is key. Whatever you do online impacts your wellness. And we hope to be able to help children, youth and families to understand this domain and better navigate the online safely.
0: Well, Dr. Chew, after hearing all the challenges that the children themselves have identified, Singapore has said that social media safeguards at this point is going to be more effective than a blanket ban for now. But it's also not ruling out the ban. So do you think it's inevitable? We know countries like Australia or India already have that ban in place.
2: I think we should look at the bans as a last resort. What bans ultimately do is to remove accounts. So the harms, the harmful content that Anita speaks about, it's still happening with or without the accounts. So we at the forum today, we spoke more about the safety features that we would like the platforms to look into and for the government to also look into that. So safety features such as a better recommender algorithms for those content that Anita spoke about, more friction for autoplay and the infinite scrolling, and also other features such as reducing the contact between a young person and strangers. So I think it's important to note that when we look at bans, it's just fewer accounts. It doesn't mean that the spaces are safer.
0: Mm. So Anita, looking at all these possible safeguards, so what would a more child-safe social media platform even look like, if you can paint a picture for us?
1: Now, that's actually a difficult question to answer. But what we are imagining is the social media is not just an app, it's an environment, right? Children, youth, they go there, they try to build relationships, they try to do things together with other people. And sometimes they end up doing things with strangers, and that is the risk. So I can take the analogy of a school zone. When we drive into the school zone, we know we slow down in terms of speed. We know that the children are taught traffic rules. We see parent volunteers. We see teachers sometimes helping the children to cross the road. And similarly, for the online environment, do we have these safety features in place? Are we teaching our children about the rules of online engagements? Who are we deploying to ensure that these safety measures are set up? And so in Touch, we advocate for a tiered approach in terms of access that corresponds with their developmental milestones. For very young children, we propose no access. But no access does not mean that you can't talk about it. In fact, we develop many resources to help parents to talk about this conversation as early as possible. And for teenagers, older children, we advocate for protected access. Mm. Protected access meaning, can a trusted adult be with you on this digital journey? Do you have conversations? Do you have trust between the child and a parent to talk about some of these experiences? Mm. And by the time you are a full adult, you have full access, right? Mm. So really, everybody goes through these developmental milestones, and we hope that with the child's life course and transition points, we can map that accordingly to give them the adequate emotional skills and knowledge to navigate online safety. Mm.
0: Well, Dr. Chu, despite all these safeguards, how do we protect our children online without then pushing them into these less visible online spaces that actually make it harder for schools, for parents, and you know, to actually protect them and have an eye out on them?
2: I want to emphasize that the displacement effect is real. So a lot of the young people who were at the forum spoke passionately about what they want to do to change the spaces, but they also said that if the adults try to restrict them from the social media, they have ways and they are very ingenious. And as I mentioned, like, the harms that the adults don't see may still be happening. It's just that we're not seeing it. So we do need to, I think we can best protect the children or the young people by journeying with them. Be the trusted adult that Anita mentioned.
0: Yeah, and to be that trusted adult, then of course parental supervision is something we have to look into, right? So do you think the existing guidelines are enough? And from the parents' perspective, what kind of support is still needed?
1: Mm. I think the guidelines are very good because now we at least have something to refer. But for the parents, different families have got different family dynamics. Parenting style differs. You have the struggles of dual income family. They may not spend enough time with their children. And there may be inconsistent family routines. So we feel that instead of just telling them that, look, there is this guideline, go read it, we wanted to develop resources to support their journey. So one of those resources that we developed is called the First Device Campaign. Mm-hmm. The First Device Campaign targets parents with children from 5 to 9 years old. The point is to produce materials that will enable you to have this conversation as early as possible. So we prepare our children for first day of school. And the idea is you must also spend enough time to prepare your child for their first device. So in this toolkit that we develop, we have got a media planning board, for example. And in this media planning board, the child and the parent sits down together and they decide how much time you spend outdoor, how much time you spend online, how much time you spend gaming. So the beauty is that the child is a decision maker in this process. Mm-hmm. So we hope to inculcate some of this conversational routines or habit or culture so that as a family, they can thrive online instead of worrying that the harm will come to the children because they're not prepared.
0: Yeah, so the first line of defense is really to empower the child themselves.
1: Correct.
0: To regulate themselves, yes, and make better decisions, yeah, online. So thank you so much, Anita and Dr. Chu, for coming in today and sharing your insights with us. That was Dr. Chu Han Yi and Anita Lo Lim. In other news, 2 Bangladeshis have been repatriated and had their work permits cancelled for extremist posts on social media. Tayani Rasad expressed support for a Bangladeshi radical Islamist writer who has incited violence against secular and atheist bloggers. The writer has alleged links to a fundamentalist group banned by the Bangladeshi government. Islam Sahidul expressed divisive religious views, referring to Muslims who do not want to be governed under Islamic law as infidels. Sahidul also made postings on the ongoing Israel-Iran war, which are inflammatory in nature. The Internal Security Department says while there was no indication the pair were involved in terrorism activities in Singapore, their views were incompatible with the country's multiracial and multi-religious society. ISD says both are not connected to any previously announced cases of self-radicalized individuals. Home Affairs Minister K. Shanmugam says Singapore supports robust journalism and vigorous public debate, but freedom of expression does not extend to publishing false and defamatory allegations without basis. He was responding to media queries after news outlet Bloomberg was found to have defamed him and Manpower Minister Tan Si Ling in a 2024 article on their property transactions. Mr. Shanmugam also debunks commentators, particularly in the Western media, who claimed that defamation suits have, I quote, a chilling effect. Mr. Shanmugam notes that Bloomberg said it respected the High Court's decision while maintaining that its reporting was accurate, its story was solid, and all editorial standards were met. He says those positions are difficult to reconcile. Mr. Shanmugam adds that Bloomberg should address the court's findings if it truly respected the decision. Otherwise, he says, its professed commitment to accuracy, editorial standards, and journalistic integrity would, I quote, ring hollow. He adds that the case was not about press freedom, but whether a news organization could maliciously target individuals, publish grave allegations founded on falsehoods, and deny them a fair opportunity to respond, to which the court held that it cannot. The case went through a 7-day trial in the High Court in April. And on Tuesday, the ministers were each awarded $230,000 Singapore dollars in damages over the Bloomberg article. The court found that Bloomberg had maliciously defamed and deliberately targeted the ministers and failed to meet the standards of responsible journalism. Both ministers said they will donate the damages to charity. And Singapore's Chief Justice Sundaresh Menon will retire on 26 February 2027 after more than 14 years of service. He will be succeeded by Justice Sushil Sukumaran Nair, who is Justice of the Court of Appeal of the Supreme Court, who will be the fifth Chief Justice of Singapore. Prime Minister Lawrence Wong says under Chief Justice Menon's leadership, the country's judiciary has earned the confidence of Singaporeans and the respect of the international legal community. PM Wong adds that he is confident Justice Sushil Nair will build on these strong foundations and continue to uphold them. During Chief Justice Menon's time, he oversaw major reforms to strengthen the court's capabilities. These included its digital transformation and establishing the appellate division of the High Court to help appeals move more efficiently. He also played a key role in developing the Singapore International Commercial Court and its International Committee, strengthening the country's position as a trusted center for international dispute resolution. Under his leadership, the family justice courts and youth courts adopted a therapeutic justice approach. This brought judges and counselors together to better address the root causes of conflict while delivering fair and effective outcomes. Justice Nair joined the bench as judicial commissioner in April last year and was appointed a high court judge. He was appointed a justice of the Court of Appeal in June this year. And before that, he spent 35 years in legal practice, including as deputy chief executive officer of Drew & Napier and head of the firm's corporate restructuring and workouts practice. He's also widely recognized as one of the region's leading experts on complex commercial and cross-border disputes in Asia Pacific. And still to come, crow shooting operations could be coming your way, with at least three more districts now in the firing line. Plus, shopping for groceries will soon have a local soundtrack playing in the background. Find out more when we return.
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0: Welcome back. Crow shooting operations will be expanded to at least three new districts. These include Bukit Panjang, Marine Parade, and Tanah Merah. More than 500 crows were culled using this method across nine other locations, including Bishan and Woodlands. Crow shooting resumed earlier in March after a six-year hiatus. Responding to queries from CNA, NParks says the locations were chosen among a range of factors. These include the presence of a sizable number of crows. Sites must also be suitable for operations to be conducted safely. Crow aversion to traps is another consideration. NParks adds that crow shooting is a complementary measure to existing crow management efforts. These include nest removal and food source reduction. It adds the time taken for the measures to be effective will vary. But these will contribute to a gradual and sustained fall in population numbers. More than 100 Sunset Way residents attended a closed-door engagement session on redevelopment plans for Maju Forest. It was organised by MP for the area, Sim Ann, after an environmental impact assessment was published last week.
1: Some residents have expressed a sense of loss for the greenery. Some residents have also expressed concern about the possible impact on future traffic. And we have also residents who are concerned about what construction might mean, what kind of interim disamenities might arise, such as noise. And there are also residents who told me that they are curious about what kind of amenities will be added to the neighbourhood for their convenience.
0: The session was held at Bukit Timah Community Club. Speaking to CNA before it began, Singapore's chief town planner says demand for housing remains very high and there are limited brownfield sites in Clementi.
2: The recent Clementi Admiral BTO that was launched July last year, it was oversubscribed by more than four times. Now what that means is there is a great need to inject more housing supply to meet the needs and the aspirations of Singaporeans.
0: Meantime, MP for Tanjung Pagar, Rachel Ong, says she is collating feedback from residents on plans for Gillman Barracks' redevelopment. She adds she intends to facilitate a discussion session within the next 3 weeks. In other news, the Singapore Tamil Teachers Union, or STTU, says it will position the country as a global hub for sharing knowledge and fostering creativity as it launches a Tamil web portal. Educators worldwide can access a repository of research papers, seminar materials, and teaching strategies. The aim? To make learning Tamil a joyful and engaging experience for children while strengthening the global teaching community. At the union's 75th anniversary celebrations, a commemorative exhibition and a resource book were also launched. These document and showcase the organization's journey and contributions towards promoting the teaching and learning of Tamil in Singapore and beyond.
3: We want more of our youngsters to choose Tamil as a career option. So one of the initiatives we are going to do today is we are signing an MOU with the Singapore Indian Education Trust Fund and we are donating $10,000. This fund and future funds are used to support students who wants to pursue a Tamil degree or Tamil diploma program in any of the tertiary institutions.
0: The government says it'll continue to bring together educators, families and community partners to celebrate the teaching and learning of mother tongue languages. Prime Minister Lawrence Wong says to keep Tamil and other mother tongue languages truly alive, the whole of society needs to come together.
4: Teachers plant the seeds of interest in the languages they teach. Organizations like STTU support our teachers and promote the language. Parents nurture the use of the language at home. And our artists, writers, media organizations, and community groups give the language color and contemporary relevance.
0: Listen to local music while you shop for groceries at some 160 Fairprice supermarkets. It's part of the National Arts Council's efforts to bring arts into daily life, while also drawing in around 500,000 more daily listeners for local artists. Muhammad Bahajaj with more.
5: 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This partnership between National Arts Council and FairPrice Group builds upon existing collaborations to put local music out in public spaces, such as MRTs and commercial areas. 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
6: You get people from live shows, you get people that like stream your music online. This whole like iPlay Music SG like campaign definitely has like made some sort of impact into increasing that number, you know, minimally like at least a 25 to like 30% level of growth. Yeah, it's a very refreshing thing as an artist, you know.
7: Other than growing fandom, I think knowing that there is a community of people trying to push the local music really motivates me to just keep going at it and write better songs, create better stories. And because of that, you never know like how your song can touch people.
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8: Through our 570 touch points in the country, we serve about 1 million customers every day. 1 million customers every day in a country that has about 6 million people. So that gives you a sense of our potential reach and our potential impact that we do.
5: Now, across these supermarkets featured, there'll be these artist visuals that include names and QR codes to music playlists as a way to increase visibility. Now, the playlists themselves will also be refreshed consistently to include established and emerging names across different languages and genres.
9: Being a distinctive city takes more than just architecture and historic preservation. It is also about showcasing creativity, infusing local character, and programming exciting cultural events. It allows people to connect to places emotionally and identify with it as home.
5: Featured music will be played up to 6 hours a day during peak periods, so shoppers can check out a few local favourites for their musical baskets.
0: Singapore's first female Olympian and the country's youngest ever regional games gold medalist have been inducted into the Singapore Sport Hall of Fame. Miss Tang Pui Wah, who is currently 92 years old, was the first woman to represent Singapore at the 1952 Helsinki Olympic Games. While Miss Tay Chin Ju won gold at the regional games for Singapore at just 10 years old, a record that remains unbroken. Both were inducted into the Singapore Sport Hall of Fame today in a ceremony attended by President Tharman Shanmugaratnam and Acting Minister for Culture, Community and Youth, David Neo. Mr. Neo said the government is committed to steadily invest in high-performance sports, including deepening capabilities in sport science and sport medicine.
10: We will continue to support even more athletes across a wider range of sports, especially as we prepare to host the SEA Games and the ASEAN Para Games in 2029 to ensure they get the support they need to train at a high level.
0: And we're down to the last two matches of the Men's Football World Cup. The highly anticipated final match between Argentina and Spain will kick off on Sunday in the US. Now, these drones in New Jersey, where the match will be played, drumming up excitement. England will play France in the third place match in Miami a day earlier. Spain's Prime Minister says he'll be in New Jersey to see his country take on reigning champions Argentina. Pedro Sanchez is a vocal critic of President Donald Trump, who will present the trophy to the winning team. Argentina's president, though, will not be in New Jersey. Javier Milei says under no circumstances would he break his good luck ritual of watching the World Cup games from the presidential residency. Much of New Jersey is under air quality alerts, no thanks to active wildfires in Canada. But forecasters expect rain on Saturday to clear the smoke just in time for the finale. And you can catch the World Cup finals with Singapore's national media network, MediaCorp. And a reminder, the final between Argentina and Spain will be played at 3 a.m. on Monday, Singapore time. And that's all the time we have for Singapore Tonight. Don't forget, headlines anytime at cna.asia. Have a good night.

0: 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Tour New Zealand differently.
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0: Hello and welcome to Singapore Hour, your front row seat for the city sights, sounds and secret spots.
1: Ooh, that's right. So just off Singapore's southern coast is an island that many of us go to for a quick escape. I'm talking about beaches, cable cars, thrill rides, peacocks.
0: I know this, Sentosa. And almost 16 million people visit that place every year.
1: That's right. So who manages the crowds, the attractions, even the wildlife?
2: Before the first visitors arrive, the grounds are already in motion. Cleaners, gardeners, transport teams, getting everything in order for the day ahead. By the time the crowds roll in, it all seems to run on its own. But it takes a lot to keep it that way. Just off Singapore's southern coast lies Sentosa, a small island designed for leisure and short escapes. It draws more than 16 million visitors a year. And keeping it running takes routine. Clean, safe, ready. Every hour of the day.
3: It was quite crowded at one of the stations. Okay, how is it now?
2: So how does it all stay in sync?
3: It's a bit like the duck on the surface of the lake, or the paddling beneath for it to gracefully glide across the lake. So that's the paddling that we do on a day-to-day basis.
2: Yun Ming oversees daily operations across the island. What feels effortless is often tightly coordinated.
3: My team and I, we keep the lights running. We make sure the escalators, the lifts are all in a good working condition every day. We make sure the cleanliness of the space is in a good condition. Landscape is properly manicured. And we want to give all our guests a memorable experience when they come on an island.
2: Sentosa's beaches span over 3 kilometres. And they're among the island's busiest public spaces.
3: One of the key things that my team does is to maintain cleanliness of the beach.
2: Keeping them clean means going beyond the surface. A specialized cleaning machine combs through the sand, removing debris buried beneath. But it's not just the open spaces that need attention. Older corners of the island are part of the routine too. Once a military site and now a national monument, Fort Siloso is checked daily for safety and upkeep.
3: There are many, many parts of Fort Siloso that we look after, some of which are artifacts that have been left there for many, many years. So one of our roles is to make sure that all these are accounted for and in good condition.
2: And beneath the fort, where old bunkers now serve as museum spaces, the team inspects for structural safety and public access. Yun Ming's team also oversees island security.
3: Okay, can we take a look at the beach station?
2: From locating lost visitors,
4: a case of a lost child,
2: to handling medical calls, they're often the first to respond.
4: Okay, 23 years old male suspected dislocated left shoulder. Am I right?
2: A 23-year-old cyclist has fallen near Siloso Beach. The control center picks up the call. The call is handed over to the island's first responders, the Sentosa Rangers.
3: Our Rangers know the island very well. Whenever our integrated ops hub notices an ambulance coming to an island, a ranger will be dispatched to escort the ambulance to the nearest route to the final destination. That helps us save lives.
2: With the rangers guiding the way, paramedics reach the scene without delay. Inside the first aid room, the cyclist is already receiving treatment. Every second gained is the result of coordination on the ground. With the patient stabilized, he's cleared for transfer to the hospital. Away from the crowds, the island has a quieter side, shaped by forests, trails, and green spaces. These are parts of the island where nature is actively managed, home to more than 200 species of native plants.
5: Different media. It's a very nice plant that we have identified.
6: So the plant species that we have, they are coastal and they are more resilient to the weather as well as the harsh environment on this island. They also provide home, shelter and food for the wildlife.
2: Grace leads the team that manages Sentosa's biodiversity. And a lot of their work begins here, in the island's nursery. They propagate native species that are replanted across the island.
6: Being a small island, it's very important that we take care of our greenery so that we can maintain the balance on this island as we develop. So as a whole, the entire ecosystem will actually provide the essential environmental services such as cooling, you know, the wellness, as well as providing an island natural charm.
2: But nature on the island doesn't just stay hidden. It moves. Through gardens, across paths, even into busy public areas, often stealing the spotlight.
6: They are actually our unofficial ambassador on this island, and a lot of them actually have an identity card that we assign to them.
2: Sentosa's peafowls were first introduced in the 1980s, part of early efforts to bring colour and charm to the island. Today, more than 60 roam freely. Indian blue, Javan green, and rare leucistic peafowls. It's the largest free-roaming peafowl population in Singapore. To monitor the population, the team conducts routine field checks. Today, the team is headed to Imbiah Lookout, one of the best spots to observe the birds.
7: Female note?
8: 0 point.
7: This. Peafowl, Madam Tussaud.
2: They're tracking numbers, behavior, and condition.
7: One, two.
2: A simple routine, but one that supports a broader goal, protecting biodiversity on a busy island.
6: My wish is really for our guests to know more about our biodiversity on Sentosa, as well as some of the efforts that we have taken, conserve them, and at the same time also help us to play a part in the conservation of these species.
2: From the greenery to the walkways, every part of the island is designed to guide how people move and feel. And overseeing how it all comes together is Chris.
9: Our aim is to actually take our guests away from their busy city life, come to the island and experience something different.
2: That difference begins earlier than most realise, on the drive-in.
9: Guests who drive to the island will need to slow down because we have purposely ensured you are driving no more than 50 kilometers per hour. When they are driving on the island, there isn't any traffic lights.
2: Small design choices that help visitors shift into a different pace. One example sits just past the arrival point. A walkway that quietly sets the mood for the island experience.
9: Sentosascape is the core or the spine of the island. It connects Resort World Sentosa in the north to the beaches in the south. But beyond just being a functional connector, it is about elevation of the senses, the engagement of the senses. It's about being in touch with yourself and forget about whatever that you left behind on other parts of the world that you may come from.
2: The walkway features rotating displays. The current one, Peranakan Reimagined, draws on blended Chinese, Malay and Indonesian heritage. Keeping it fresh takes hands-on work.
9: So from the day-to-day basis, our maintenance to make sure that all the installations are at tip-top conditions. Due to high footfall and also because of the weather conditions, the heat, the rain, the humidity, we are always watching out for wear and tear.
2: The weather takes its toll fast, so the team refreshes elements regularly.
9: We have a few displays using sequins. It may be a minor repair or replacement of those sequins. Our landscaping team is doing a wonderful job to ensure all the plants look as though they are day one out of the nursery itself.
2: And today, they're installing new Peranakan-style windows. But beyond just fixing things, the team is observing. What do people skip? What makes them pause? They make regular adjustments based on what draws visitors in, refining the arrival experience. Sentosa is known for its beaches, palm trees, and calm waters. But behind that calm is a team working around the clock. Peacocks roam freely, but each one is tracked and cared for. Native plants are reintroduced across the island to support its greenery. Rangers respond to emergencies before most visitors notice something's wrong. From landscapes to logistics, every part of the island is carefully maintained. Because when millions pass through, everything has to keep moving.
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These links, they're the links of legend. And to become one, you have to tame Mother Nature. Not a straightforward task. Not with these pesky pot bunkers, the grassy knolls, the fiendish rough. This July, someone else will add their name to the history book. This is The Open.

0: Hey, Joakim, I've got a question for you. 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
1: Aren't we looking at one?
0: Yes, that's one. But I'm also talking about this one unique neighborhood in Singapore that has sort of a nautical theme. I'm talking about porthole windows, curved balconies. I mean, it's a soothing ocean liner chic before it was cool.

0: My name is Justin, and I'm a private dining chef. 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Coming to this wet market is my daily routine. It's got everything that I need as a chef.
1: Hello, morning. I'm looking for a fish mall.
2: 你要做什么的？你要圆的，要哪个？我不要圆的，我要那个大的。啊，这个就very good.
0: I don't really plan my menu, so it's really important for me to be inspired every morning.
1: Through imagination and inspiration, I try to create new dishes.
0: So I have to head out really early to the market to see what it has to offer.
1: Morning, morning. Fish. Can I have one patin?
0: This is my favorite fish, which is a patin, the white patin. It's very rare in Singapore. It's a catfish, but of a different breed. It's a wild cod.
1: Now
0: that my marketing is done, I'm just gonna walk around the neighborhood and soak in the morning vibes.
3: Most people will know Tiong Bahru Hawker Centre is one of the most popular places around and with a lot of really good food.
0: Well, this is Eileen. She's my partner. She's also my resident booker. So every morning we'll come by here for breakfast.
4: I will have a vegetarian food in the morning because it's much lighter. Another one will be this Tiong Bahru Pao. It's a heritage snack.
0: Yeah, bring on.
4: Okay, bye-bye. If we have a guest coming at night, I will normally come to this shop to purchase their flowers.
5: Okay, okay. Yeah. Here's your flowers.
4: Thank you. Bye-bye.
6: Tiong Bahru is actually a charming little neighbourhood in the central region of Singapore. It's 10 minutes away from the business district like Raffles Place or Shenton Way. These iconic flats were built in 1927 by Singapore Improvement Trust under the British, making Tiong Bahru one of the oldest public housing in Singapore.
4: The design of the building is actually inspired by a streamlined modern

0: SIT flats in Tiong Bahru have definitely increased due to its location, which is a very prime location, yet it has a very rich history to it. It's actually why we chose to leave and set up our private kitchen in Tiong Bahru, because it's just something special about this neighbourhood. From its charm to the community and the way the old blends with the new.
1: In the mid-2000s, the vibe suddenly changed. You have new age artisan cafes, very vibrant shops starts coming in, you know, taking over all the old shops. They soak in the conservation structure. It created a very interesting vibe at the end of the day. We ended up having a mixture of the old and the new coming together. This is one good example of how it was being integrated to the entire community. In the day, this is actually a pork retail soup place. It's actually an old coffee shop. So at night, it actually doubles off as a dirty supper, which is a modern fusion food from one of up-and-coming chefs. We are in the back alley of Tiong Bahru neighborhood. We are walking towards a very famous mural. Most people will try to find it. It's kind of a hide and seek for most people. So this was done by one of the local artists of the olden Tiong Bahru.
0: Hi, welcome to Fat Leong Private Kitchen. And this is the place where we work and stay at the same time. This is our dining area where we host guests who make a booking with us. Usually we will do one sitting per night, and this space can actually host up to 10 pax. Let me show you a unique part of this Tiong Bahru apartment is the extremely long hallway that we have here. We wanted to do something. So these are the empty wine bottles that you see, which are brought in by customers who love wine. Makes it an interesting hallway. This is our kitchen where the magic happens. It's a space used to be a courtyard that it was converted into a more usable kitchen. As you can see from here, Justin will do his cooking while I do my baking here. So the best part about this area, you can see that is the natural lights that really enhance this whole kitchen and make it bright for us in the day.

0: Hey, hi.
1: Hey, bro.
0: I'm Justin.
1: Nice to meet you.
0: I actually live around here, and I always go to the market. So I always see your record shop. Is this your personal collection?
1: The collection from my dad, my late dad, my late uncles, my friends. And I bought some from those collectors also in Singapore and in Malaysia. Yeah.
0: So it's quite rare, some of the things.
1: Yes, it's quite rare. Because the Southeast Asia artists all, they never press in millions. Only I think few thousand, not even hundred over thousand. Yeah.
0: So these are still my time. Like, who usually come and look for such records?
1: Collectors and foreign DJs.
0: Do you have anything that's jazzy?
1: Yeah, this one.

0: It was really fantastic. This is the type of shop that makes Tiong Bahru come alive. And well, we'll definitely come back again. And I think I'll introduce more friends into this place and enjoy the music together.
1: I'm at this place called New Bahru, which is a 10 minutes drive from Tiong Bahru. So this is a very exciting space which houses more than 40 urban businesses, local designers, cafe, and a diverse range of cuisine. So I'm heading now to a shop to get something for myself.
2: So we took over the former high school and basically turned it into a lifestyle destination for tourists, but also something that locals can be proud of. The former Nan Chiau High School was designed by James Perry and partners in 1969. The architecture style is called Brutalism, and we were able to keep some of its iconic features, such as our facade, as well as the old roof of the library.
1: I think it's pretty cool to see how a former school that's been transformed into a lifestyle concept is creative, but still keeps the soul of the space. And right here is Beyond the Vines, a homegrown brand. I think it fits pretty well in this space because it celebrates independent and local creativity.
3: Hi there, how may I help you today?
1: I'm having a look now.
3: So here we have the dumping bag. It's a bit of a deconstructed look here on this wall. As you can see, this is a functioning pocket when it's being utilized. Mm-hmm. But when you want to fold it up, it goes straight into this pocket.
1: Oh, and you can sling it as well.
3: Yes, you can.
1: Yeah. Okay, I will have one then.
3: Okay.
1: Yep.
3: Allow me to help you.
2: We handpicked the local talent and brands. We have some very famous restaurant brands as well as retail, some education and workshops that you wouldn't get in the same space in Singapore other than in our property.
0: So we have 6 guests coming in today. In the past few years, the home private dining scene in Singapore has really taken off. More and more people are opening up their homes and turning them into intimate dining spaces. I think the concept is not so much about fine dining. It's really more about connecting with people and being creative. It's really amazing.

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1: OLED is the peak of panel technology. 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
3: Having the fish pie itself.
4: Food's delicious, very flavorful. I've heard of private dining. I've never really experienced it myself.
3: You're already hopping on to pasture-fed meat to be accompanied with some fresh U.S. cherry chimichurri. And then we finish off with blueberry lemon chiffon.
5: Just feels more comfortable and relaxed, and yeah, we can kind of kick our feet up and have some fun.
3: Hi guys, thank you for coming. We had a great time serving you guys, and I hope through this meal we could actually foster a good community and bring up the spirit of Tiong Bahru itself. Yeah. And I hope to see you guys again.
6: Yeah, cheers to Tiong Bahru. Thank you.
3: Tiong Bahru may be one of Singapore's oldest estates, but its constant evolution makes the neighbourhood truly special for both Eileen and me.
7: The world has entered a new energy race, and nations are scrambling to secure the fuel to power it.
8: Uranium is really the crux of nuclear energy.
9: Global demand for uranium is expected to double between now and 2040.
7: As the race for uranium accelerates, countries are seeking new alternatives.
10: The thorium project in China is the very first thorium reactor to enter the experimental stage.
7: Meanwhile, a pursuit to unlock energy from the same reaction that powers the sun. Nuclear fusion.
11: Did I just see a fusion reaction take place?
7: And what if nuclear's next fuel source is not even on Earth?
12: The amount of helium-3 in the moon is massive. We are looking at millions of tons.
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0: Andrea, do you know you can surf and ski here in tropical Singapore?
1: What? No way.
0: So there's a spot in the heart of the city where you can feel the snow, hit the waves, and soak up the streets.
1: I'll ring my bell to that.
2: This is me. Skating, snowboarding, surfing, doing what I love, one board at a time. But guess what?

0: I'm doing all of that right here in Singapore. In a city with no snow and barely any waves, I found a way to ride both boards without ever leaving home. Skating was the spark. From there, I never stopped moving. Boxing, bouldering, and most of all, board sports. Surfing took me to Morocco. Snowboarding pushed me even further. I even took instructor licenses for both. Growing up in Singapore, I had to chase these passions abroad. But not anymore. For the past 2 years, I've been able to surf, snow, and skate all under one roof, right in the middle of the city, whenever I want. This is Trifecta, a sports facility bringing waves and snow to sunny Singapore using cutting-edge technology. So I work in sales during the day. After work, I'm coaching.
1: Our board starts to flatten out a little bit as well.
0: Before Trifecta was a thing, I went snowboarding with The Right Side, an adventure travel company founded by Daphne and Alex. They led group trips to Japan, New Zealand and Switzerland for ski and snowboard lovers. And that's where I found my first community. And now, they are my bosses.
2: There's something I've been meaning to speak to you guys about regarding my promotion. I'm just kidding. How did starting The Right Side then lead to the opening of Trifecta?
3: When COVID-19 hit back in 2020, that was a very rude awakening for us. And the reality of being a travel company means we're also very much dependent on external factors. So that really pushed us to rethink what The Right Side is about and what we can potentially do here in Singapore. If we cannot bring people out to experience it, can we perhaps bring that experience in? So we saw the opportunity for this blank plot of land in the middle of Orchard Road.
2: And what were some of the challenges that you guys had living in Singapore, where board sports is probably an afterthought? No one grew up skiing, snowboarding, even surfing.
3: Nobody understood what this would mean, right? When we said a wave pool, when we said simulators, what is it? No one really knew. So we were very lucky that the community that we had built in that 5-6 years really rallied around us.
2: We're happy with the community we have now, but we're not stopping here. We'll continue to push and grow, even make board sports a household sport.
0: This is my happy place, the snow arena. Here, visitors can rent all the gear they need and jump straight into learning on a high-tech simulator that mimics real mountain terrain. It moves in 4 different directions and can hit speeds of up to 35 kilometers an hour.
2: So one of the things I often get asked for either snow or surf is how relatable and transferable it is for the mountain or the real environment.
4: I wouldn't say they are exactly like snow, but it's a training facility for you to learn the actual techniques required to ski and snowboard. We all know that there's no greater joy than being on the mountains and skiing and snowboarding down the slope. But what we have here is a facility that will enable you to level up, to learn during the off-season, and to make sure that when you get to the mountains, eventually, you'll be able to enjoy a lot more of it. And we've seen very amazing results. So we have like customers who've been both skiing and snowboarding here, and they actually traveled with us to Japan, and it was incredible what they could do on the first day.
3: So I hope that even if you've never tried the sport before, you might not want to, doesn't matter. It's open and it's inviting enough for you to just check it out and see what this is about.
0: The driving force behind this new and growing community? People who've never experienced winter sports before. Like my right side buddy from Japan, Alexa. She's been learning to ski since last year.
5: I think when I first came here, a friend brought me here, so I had like no idea of what skiing or snowboarding is, and like, because I didn't like the cold, so I didn't really go for these winter sports. Without coming here, I probably wouldn't have gone to the mountains because it feels quite dangerous. And I think being here, they really teach me how to train my body in terms of the balance. I know how to brake. You know, that was the biggest thing for me. I think my experience was that it's like driving a car, and this is like the circuit. So they teach you how to navigate the car. You really learn within a very controlled environment, oh, how to maneuver this item. If I can do whatever I want to practice here without holding the bar, I can 100% do it on the mountain. So going there, I feel a lot safer.
0: Has these trips also then allow you to gain new experiences?
5: Because I'm in my 30s, right? So like as you get older and older, it's harder to make friends. So I think the fact that when I went with Brightside overseas and I spent a week with these people just so passionate about this,
6: Very nice. It
5: really bonds you with other people. And it became like an avenue for me to make friends as a working professional.
2: I'm actually really proud of you, Alexa.
0: At the end of the day, as instructors, we want our students to build the confidence to hit the real slopes out there. And when we're not on the clock, this is what we do. This is the region's only dry slope freestyle park. For daredevils and freestylers like me, it's the perfect place to practice. The best part? I can pull off all these tricks while landing safely on an airbag. When I'm not freestyling, I'm usually on my skateboard. It's the sport I grew up with. Skateboarding has been part of Singapore's culture long before surf, snow, or ski hit the scene. And I have watched it grow from being overlooked to earning real respect.
7: Ever since it's been like accepted into like Olympic Games and all these competitions, I think like parents are like even pushing their kids to be skateboarders.
8: You have to hide your skateboards from your parents. Now it's like, oh, go skate. I mean, when I started, this was 1998, but that was when I was four. Obviously, there weren't any skate parks, yeah. And you get chased out of places.
7: I may or may not have skated a water park in Singapore.
2: Okay.
7: Before it was officially open.
2: May or may not?
7: Yeah. May not.
2: Yeah.
7: I definitely did not do that.
0: Yeah. Skateboarding is an urban sport. It's easy to see the streets as our playground.
7: Public places are always fun. It's the whole like art of skateboarding where you never think that area is meant for skateboarding. So when you see someone skate it open eyes, you're like, oh wow, I never thought of like doing that there. So I think that's the beauty of like the public, of like, or just skate sports in general.
0: But we also get the importance of not being a nuisance. That's where spaces like Trifecta Skate Park come in. This is Singapore's first hybrid skate bowl, open to the public and completely free to use.
7: Essentially, you have like perfect conditions for this, which makes it fun. I think this is definitely more conducive for learning.
8: Any skate parks that we can get us off for bowls is something that not everyone appreciates.
2: Right.
8: That is a dream.
2: Right, that is a dream.
8: Having more skaters, you know, more of us makes the community bigger, makes the community more fun.
2: Right.
0: I'm glad we finally have a spot to skate freely. No stress and no side eyes. Speaking of side eyes, there's one sport where you do get all the attention here. Surfing. One surfer, one wave, and all eyes on you. I've been riding waves since 2011. Out in open water, the toughest part of surfing is dealing with unpredictable wave conditions. This simulator takes all of that out of the equation. This 10-meter wide surf arena can generate waves of up to 1.5 meters high. Its deep water technology allows the wave size to be adjusted to match different skill levels. For beginners, it's a controlled environment to learn with confidence. For the pros, this is perfect for practicing real techniques from takeoffs to carving. But don't just take it from me.
9: When I first touched a surfboard 12 years ago, then after that, it was like super sparse, my surfing.
2: Yeah, I think like same for me, like especially in Singapore, it's very difficult because you need to like travel somewhere.
9: Yeah.
2: And then you have blocks of period where you don't get any chance to surf at all.
9: Yeah, Trifecta really helped me. I started having more of a passion to improve myself at ocean surfing because I saw the improvements. After really getting it nailed down here, right? Then when I went to the ocean, suddenly it was so much easier. My progress was so much faster.
2: So what are some of the advantages of the standing wave?
9: In 1 or 2 hours, you get it because the instructors can go into the water with you, they can hold you, they can shift you and push your body into whichever direction that you need to go. When you can do it here, getting into the ocean, you only need like 1 or 2 tries.
0: I'm pretty sure Hannah will agree. I'm surfing more now than ever. But for both of us, this place has offered more than just a place to practice.
9: Before, the surf community in Singapore was actually quite scattered. I didn't have surf friends, but now with Trifecta here, we tend to meet here instead, the people who come here to surf. for the first time. Say like 90% of them have never touched a surfboard before. We actually have so many new customers that have started becoming regulars. Being able to grow the community and watch the community grow with my own eyes is, wow, it's so encouraging.
0: This place has opened up so many experiences for me. For others, it's the kind of space where we never thought we would have in Singapore. It's more than just a training ground to level up skills. The real magic here is in the community. Nature will always be where my heart is. But Trifecta, it's a pretty awesome starting point.
6: Blood in a chaotic moment.
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30: Now this next neighborhood we're heading to, let's just say it's one of Singapore's most talked about, but not always for the reasons you'd expect. 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

0: one of my bestest friends here in this comedy scene. She's amazing, and I hope you guys enjoy her as much as all of us do. Please welcome Sasha.
1: Guys, we can't place to date Singapore. I've lived here a long time, so I meet the local men on the dating apps. That's fun, but every time I meet a local man on a dating app, I find out he still lives at home with his mother. And then my friends are like, well, why don't you look for some expat men? Problem is, every time I find an expat man on a dating app, he lives at home with his wife. So, yeah, it's funny because it's true, isn't it, ladies?
2: It really is.

0: Sasha Frank. I'm from the UK originally, but I've been here for 9 years. I do have a 9-to-5, which is what brought me to Singapore in the first place. But in my spare time, I do stand-up comedy. And I think what's really great about doing comedy in Singapore, because it's such a multicultural society, is you kind of learn a way of telling jokes that is for everybody. It's not niche, but I feel like there's a real benefit here that you kind of have to learn to appeal to everyone.
1: I was worried about going to the clubs because I was like, if everyone's going to be young, how do I keep up with the young, energetic Gen Zs? Here's the thing, guys. I didn't need to be worried about you. You're not in the clubs at all, are you? You're at home because it's been like such a hard day of healthy boundary setting and like great work-life balance.
0: Thank you so much. I'm from East London, so I'm used to a very multicultural place with different foods and different accents. So it's not a massive culture shock to me in that sense. So definitely there's differences in the language. My favourite thing ever to say is can. I feel like we don't have an equivalent in the UK that's like as affirmative as the word can. I want it tattooed on me at some point. I love it. And I use it all the time. And sometimes I forget that my friends and family in the UK don't use it. And they're like, you know, they say, oh, you're going to come and visit for Christmas? And I'm like, can. I'm like, is that a yes or a no?

0: When are you going to come do the kids show? That's what I want to know.
1: You know, yeah, I can do it.
0: Yeah.
1: I've been writing some clean stuff.
0: Okay, good. I was a minority in a lot of ways. So, yes, I was not Singaporean. Women are a minority in comedy. And I was a bit older than most comics at that point, and they all knew each other. So it was a hard thing to integrate myself into, and I was annoyingly persistent. I showed up for every show, even if I wasn't on, but I really wanted to be part of the scene and to, you know, kind of be there in a valid way that I'd earned.
2: I remember seeing you at Jackie's show.
0: Oh, my gosh, that was a thousand years ago. I was so nervous at that show because I was so new because I just started doing stand-up, and I was so like, oh, my God, Fucker Fuzz is here. I was like, oh, my God. I feel massively part of the Singapore comedy community now. I hope that's how I'm seen. It's so close to my heart. And I get recognised sometimes when I'm out, which is just ridiculous and so lovely. And, you know, I have a good following, which is great. And I really feel that, you know, I have such wonderful friends. I was actually just looking to move overseas, and I had a boss who was working in Singapore, or an ex-boss, and I had a call with him, and he said, Sasha, you have to go to Singapore, it's paradise. We do have an extraordinary number of cat cafes down
3: the street, Eco Town, whatever that one's called.
0: Yeah.
2: And we're just going down this way. Careful, careful, careful.
0: I saw this house and it was in Geylang, and I came to see it, and honestly, my daughter and I walked in and we were just like, oh my gosh, yes. It's alive no matter what time you are awake, and I love it. I feel like it's really overstimulating. There's always something to see.
2: Yeah, so many trips up and down this road in the last 3 years, hey?
0: Do you also love this area?
3: I do.
0: More than the other places we've lived?
3: I think so.
0: I really want to try these coffee pork ribs. So even though I've been here 3 years, I walk down the street and I'm like, oh, there's a store there. I've never even noticed that before because there's so much going on all the time.

0: how this is going to work. There's a comedy show you would go and see, except the audience does a lot more heckling. Okay, the children are much, much more fun than the grown-up audience. Are we ready to go, my darlings? The family-friendly comedy show was not my idea. It was my daughter's idea. She's very into theatre and the performing arts, so that's kind of our common ground. And she said to me, can we do a show for kids together?
1: Listen to me, you are a hawk.
2: No,
1: okay, you're not a hawk. What are you? An adoptee.
2: Come on, sing it.
0: It didn't feel like enough to just do a show for families and kids. And I think it was through the venue that we were talking to, they were tied in with a kids charity. And I was like, well, this is perfect. I mean, I'm very honoured that I'm able to give back in that way. And I love that not only do I do it, but that so many comics step up and volunteer to be part of it. I absolutely love that. So guys, thank you so much for being here. Let's give yourselves a massive round of applause and a cheer.
3: Yeah.
0: Good show? Yeah, you liked it? Ventriloquist was great, hey? We had a good lineup. What's your name, my darling?
4: Devi.
0: Devi? Oh, beautiful name and a beautiful dress. We need your singing. You have to come. You have to come next time because I'd love to see you all again. Thank you so much, guys. Thank you. I'm not sure that I am particularly like attached to my British roots. My boyfriend is Singaporean and he calls me a hybrid Brit because I'm actually as much Singaporean as I am British.

0: I would have sworn blind 9 years ago I would never be able to use chopsticks. I remember a friend teaching me to use them. And still now when I go to the Hawker Centre, sometimes I get given a fork because people assume I want a fork. And I used to be really pleased about that. And now I'm like offended. How do you expect me to eat with a fork? It's noodles, I need chopsticks.
1: I'm trying to think. I've definitely never seen anything like this on a Chinese menu or like an English equivalent. That's why when I travel, like the first thing I want to do when I come back is get lor mee because I crave it.
2: No, you're pretty spicy as well.
1: I do like it pretty spicy. Is it too spicy for you?
2: Was this more
1: hot? It is hot. Always hot.
2: My forever complaints, I get that.
1: We're a terrible Singaporean. That's always the way though. Like everyone I know that's Singaporean hates the humidity. But when you grow up somewhere where it's miserably cold, to have year-round hot weather, such a bonus. There's no perfect place, but for me, like Singapore is as near as it gets to everything I would want from like my life. So it's a great community here. It's a very supportive place for working parents and single parents, and it's great. I'm not just saying this. I wake up every day and I'm just like, wow, I cannot believe I get to live here. You know, I just have the best time every day.
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5: 每个人都讲我的鸡饭是最好吃的。
6: 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The customer feedback is very good.
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8: I've wasted 20 years inside.
9: For hawker, people don't judge. 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
10: I'm very grateful Madam Haja teach me this sambal. Then I feel like, alamak, someone trusted me.
11: 没有人这样炒东西的，再怎么炒，你都没有动到底了。来，拿下来，不是这样的。
10: Today haven't finished frying, around 150 kg, a lot. Not okay, aja. I came here to train, aja. I not come here to work.
12: Today we are here to judge this new hawker's skill.
13: Nearly 200 metres above the plains of central Sri Lanka, Sinagiri is one of the country's most striking historical sites. Also known as Lion Rock, this UNESCO World Heritage Site dates back to the 5th century, serving as the royal palace of King Kashipa. Its name is derived from a lion-shaped gateway that once stood at its entrance. Today, only its massive stone paws remain. While much of Sinagiri's architecture has been lost to time, traces of its foundations offer a glimpse of what it once was. The king's delicately carved throne can still be seen today, while ponds with complex filtration systems suggest a level of engineering that was ahead of its time. Following the king's death, Sinagiri was abandoned as a royal residence and later converted into a monastery. Even without its former grandeur, the view from the top is as majestic as ever.
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16: The headline news this hour.
17: That the duly elected leader of the Labour Party is Andy Burnham.
16: Andy Burnham takes the reins of Britain's Labour Party, clearing the way for the country's 7th Prime Minister in a decade. Mr. Burnham is set to take office on Monday, the sole contender to replace outgoing Prime Minister Keir Starmer. The former Greater Manchester Mayor secured the backing of 379 of Labour's 403 MPs. In his first remarks as Labour leader, Mr. Burnham pledged to unite the party and give hope back to the British people. China pushes back against fresh accusations from the US, Beijing dismissing Donald Trump's claims that it meddled in the 2020 US election, calling them fabricated as the row deepens ahead of November's midterms.
18: 美方的有关说法纯属无中生有，恶意抹黑，早已被证明是无稽之谈。中方历来坚持不干涉内政原则，没有兴趣，也从未干涉。
16: Chinese state media says 8 people are dead in a landslide in southwestern China. The disaster struck along the Wujiang River in Chongqing's Pengshui County this morning. The cause of the landslide is unclear. 10 people have been rescued from the debris, and firefighters continue to search for survivors. And that's the latest from the CNA newsroom.
11: This is East Asia Tonight.
18: Good evening, I'm Grace Shen. Tonight's top stories. Chinese President Xi Jinping speaks at the World AI Conference, pledging to share his nation's technology with developing countries and help shape global standards for artificial intelligence. Beijing dismisses fresh accusations of U.S. election interference after President Donald Trump declassified intelligence linked to the 2020 vote. The Philippines is demanding the removal of an AI-generated video depicting the archipelago as a monkey amid renewed tensions over the South China Sea. Several residential buildings are buried in a landslide in the southwestern Chinese city of Chongqing, trapping an unknown number of people. Plus, Japan and Taiwan equity markets entered correction territory as the tech stock sell-off deepens across Asia.

0: Also tonight, how South Korea, the world's second largest shipbuilding powerhouse, could be key to President Trump's plans to revive U.S. ambitions in the sector. China has hit back at claims by President Donald Trump that Beijing meddled in U.S. elections dating back to the year of 2020 when he lost the race to Joe Biden. He says China carried out the largest compromise of election data in history when it tried to acquire 220 million U.S. voter files.
1: 美方的有关说法纯属无中生有，恶意抹黑，早已被证明是无稽之谈。
0: And Mr. Trump making the accusation over a primetime address, reviving many of his long-standing and disproven claims that U.S. elections are unreliable. He says the White House will release proof of Beijing's hacking of voter files, claiming intelligence agencies had covered it up.
2: The Chinese government wanted U.S. president to lose the next election, and the reason they wanted me to lose is because they knew I was wise to them.
0: Mr. Trump has cast U.S. elections as highly vulnerable, but none of the declassified information he's released so far supports his claim that previous election results were manipulated by foreign interference or fraud in a way that would have changed the outcome. And Nick Harper is following the story for CNA. He tells us the significance of the timing of Mr. Trump's address.
3: Quite stunning accusations there from the U.S. president. And bear in mind, we have always known that he has said the 2020 election was rigged. He said that as a candidate, but now he's saying it as the president, making that speech during a primetime address from the White House, saying that China was able to get access to about two-thirds of the U.S. population's election data, and then saying there was a cover-up by the U.S. intelligence community. Now, in many ways, China, as an old foe of the U.S., is an easy target, but it gives Donald Trump something that he's able to talk about at a time that he wants to be able to talk about it, election security. He has now suggested that U.S. elections are not as safe and as secure as many people have thought. He's called the election integrity into question just ahead of the midterm elections, but also at a time when Congress is stalled on one of a key bits of legislation for the U.S. president, the Save America Voter ID Act. This is all about the U.S. president wanting people who vote to show their proof of citizenship and also show photo ID when they go to the ballot to vote. But at the moment, the Senate, even though it has a Republican majority, does not have enough votes to be able to pass that legislation. So a very clear message there from the president. He even said election security demands Congress must pass Voter ID Save America Act. But it also potentially lays the groundwork for federal intervention in the future in elections. At this stage, states control how elections are run. Donald Trump might want to try and change that and have more power over how those elections are run, whether it's the midterms in a few months' time in November, or whether it's the 2028 election. He has been saying that this is all evidence-based, but really, at this stage, I think there will be many, many questions, even though this data has been published on the White House website, at how true and how accurate it is from a president who has long maintained that his election in 2020 was rigged.
0: In the meantime, Xi Jinping has laid out China's vision for the future of AI, calling on the world to work together to tackle challenges and ensure it stays under human control. CNA senior correspondent Tan Yuguan reports.
4: The World AI Conference has been a place for AI experts and tech companies to talk shop and show off their wares in China since 2018. But for the first time ever, China's most powerful man opened the event this year. Another sign of just how important AI has become. President Xi Jinping called for people-centered AI for good.
5: Jinping
4: He laid out China's priorities, openness and collaboration, as well as safeguards against misuse, while warning against what Beijing sees as the overextension of national security concerns in AI.
1: 应当共同反对在人工智能领域泛化国际安全概念、国家安全概念，把本国安全凌驾于他国安全之上的做法。
4: China and nearly 30 countries signed up to be the founding members of the World Artificial Intelligence Cooperation Organization, or WICO. From Algeria to Zambia, they cover more than a third of the world's population. China first floated the idea for the organization last year. And the president said it is one way China's working to ensure AI is governed with what he called true multilateralism.
1: 要广泛开展国际合作。 帮助全球南方国家加强能力建设，弥合数字鸿沟，促进可持续发展，避免在人工智能领域造成新的历史不公。
4: To that end, the Chinese leader announced 5,000 specialized AI training slots for developing countries over the next 5 years, and international AI cooperation centers for ASEAN, the Arab League, the African Union, Latin America, and the Caribbean, covering nearly every regional bloc in the global south.
0: And to help us unpack more details on the conference, we have Yuan joining us live from Shanghai. So Yuan, what stood out to you at today's event that kicked off?
5: Well, what stood out to me was really quite a few things. First of all, the venue. The venue is just behind me. It's actually called the 世界会客厅. And now this is a pretty historical part of Shanghai. It's right at the heart of Shanghai. Unlike previous years, where the opening was actually held at the former site of the World Expo 2010. This year, this site over here is really just a stone's throw from the historic Ban. And across the river, if the camera could just pan to this side, right, is a very, very iconic Shanghai skyline on Lujiazui. Well, you see, and also the lead up to the event, there was something quite different as well. The media was only told last week that there'll be a high level event with many VIPs attending, but there were no clear word that the World AI Cooperation Organization would be launched in Shanghai. So when Xi Jinping delivered the opening speech and gave the conference, that gave the conference much more political weight. And the speech itself was really rooted in history. Xi Jinping placed AI on a much larger historical arc, acknowledged AI's American origins. He said that he raised the Dartmouth conference in New Hampshire 70 years ago. Then compared today's AI wave to earlier turning points, such as the invention of the steam engine, electricity, and the internet. He was also presenting AI, not just as, so therefore he was not presenting AI as just another tech sector, but as a force that could reshape economies, societies, and global governance. He says AI should not erode cultural diversity, and that countries should protect what he described as the shared garden of civilization, where different civilizations can learn from one another. Now, he also used a music analogy, saying that AI development should not be a solo performance by one country, but rather a symphony. But through the poetic phrases, and the underlying message is pretty clear. China wants to lead and have a bigger say in how AI is developed, governed, and shared. And it is realizing that ambition through openness, cooperation, and the support of the Global South.
0: Right, so as you reported, the first day of the WAIC had to do with China's position in the new AI global governance, but what can we expect in the coming days?
5: Well, there are two broad components to the event, the conference and the exhibition. For looking at the official conference program, we can expect the conference to cover the entire AI ecosystem, from governance, safety, computing power, open source models to AI agents, robotics, healthcare, investment, and as well as talent, right? On the exhibition floor, we have the familiar names, the familiar giants like Alibaba, Tencent, Baidu, and also Ant Group. But there are also many companies, you know, like our viewers might not have heard of outside of China. That gives you a sense of how broad the Chinese AI ecosystem has become. WAIC is really an arena for these companies. They are there not just to show off to visitors. They are also kind of like checking out each other as competition, right? After all, this matters because they are all... One thing I noticed is that they are all working on very similar fields, right? Robots, medical AI, smart pharmacies, industrial automation, and as well as AI agents. So the forum programs also tell us where China wants to go with AI next, into the physical world, into healthcare, into factories, into public services, and as well into real commercial deployment. So for me, the event is really a test of practicality. China has many AI companies. The winners will be those that can turn AI from a demo into something real and practical in the real world. And some of these companies that are exhibiting today may well fail, but that could be an inevitable consequence of how necessary step as well of how the AI would evolve.
0: Right, as you mentioned, I think the key word when it comes to AI is automation and physical AI. And though China is really promoting such development on those fronts, at the same time, it's implementing regulations, especially to digital companions. So tell us more about that.
5: Well, really, that is really part of the same message that China is making at the World AI Conference. In his speech, Xi Jinping said that AI should become a trusted tool for humanity and that countries need guardrails to prevent misuse and malicious use. China's new rules on AI companion services really fit that mold, really. They're aimed at reducing emotional dependence on AI companions, especially among minors. Now, this is not a ban on AI chatbots per se. It's about drawing a line around AI systems that behave too much like substitute lovers, friends, you know, and emotional lifelines, especially for young adults. Now, the concern is really the incentives, because if left to their own devices, commercial companies will try to maximize profit and thereby try to maximize the emotional entanglement. So with emotional AI, that could mean designing companions that keep users attached for longer, encouraging more spending. So under the new rules, AI companion services for minors are banned. Right? For those for adults, companions can still offer some services, but they have to prevent users from becoming overly attached. And platforms also have to remind users that they are talking to AI and not a human, and encourage them to take breaks. Now, so the broader point is this: China wants to develop AI pretty quickly, but it also wants AI to stay within boundaries set by the state.
0: Develop quickly, but within the boundaries of the state. Thank you so much. That was CNA senior correspondent Tanyu Guan reporting from Shanghai. The Philippines has lodged a formal diplomatic protest with China over an AI-generated video released by Chinese state-run media. The video depicts the Philippines as a monkey doing the bidding of the U.S. and Japan. Manila says the imagery is racist, offensive, and unacceptable, and has demanded that China Daily immediately take down the minute-long video that was put up last Friday. Philippine Defense Secretary Gilberto Teodoro has called it a disgrace, denouncing the material as contemptible propaganda. Beijing says the video does not represent its official position and that it has no comment. Fault lines and ties over the South China Sea have been brought to the table this week, with Manila celebrating the 10th anniversary of an international arbitration ruling that invalidated Beijing's expansive claims in the disputed waters. China rejects the decision, boycotting the proceedings entirely and dismissing the judgment as null and void. A landslide in southwest China has buried several residential buildings in Chongqing. The number of affected people is yet unknown. State media reporting at least 9 people rescued as search and rescue operations continue. The landslide struck Pingshui County after heavy rain sent rocks and soil down a mountainside and into a residential area near the Wuijiang River. Authorities have deployed emergency teams and disaster relief supplies to those affected. And CNA's Deborah Wong joins us live from Shenzhen. Deb, what's the situation on the ground over in Chongqing?
1: So we know that the incident happened at about 9 a.m., but workers had already discovered that there were scattered rocks, essentially signs that a landslide was potentially going to happen at around 8 a.m. And so they started evacuation. They started to evacuate about 60 people from the residential buildings around there. But midway through that evacuation, the landslide happened and several buildings collapsed because of it. So 9 people rescued so far, but it's still quite unclear the total number of casualties, how many people are dead. We still are not sure of that figure because the rescue operations are still ongoing and authorities say they will be releasing that figure later. We know that they're racing against time because extreme weather, is happening all around China right now. It's unclear if the land situation there is unstable. So, they're still trying to race against time. They've already deployed around 300 rescue personnel. The minister of the emergency management ministry, in fact, is leading the charge right there in Chongqing. And, the process, they have said it has been quite difficult. If you see videos from local media, we are looking at a huge segment of the mountain collapsing, spilling over the narrow strip of road and into the banks of the Wuijiang River. So, the road access has been quite narrow for rescue vehicles to access the area. They've parked, on both sides, but still quite a distance away from the rubble. And some cranes have also been deployed to try to dig under the rubble to try to rescue people. So on top of rescue work, authorities are also assessing the surrounding location, evacuating other residents just to make sure that, the slope situation there is stable. But no official reason has been given so far why the landslide occurred. Although we know that, that area has reported, multiple red alerts for high temperatures and heavy rain. So that could potentially, lead to that mountainous region facing a lot of instability.
0: It's definitely a race against time. And China has been grappling with severe storms and floods, extreme weather conditions last week. So how are authorities better prepared, or even how are they trying to better prepare for the people there in terms of escape or evacuation?
1: Absolutely. Summer is typically typhoon season in China, but it's actually gotten more intense in the last 2 years. We just saw rare tornadoes hitting central China in Hubei, caused massive destruction. We've also been seeing a lot more super typhoons. In fact, Typhoon Ragasa hit western Guangdong last year, and most recently, super typhoon Bavi hit the eastern coast of China, not just affecting the Zhejiang and the Fujian province, but also causing prolonged rains and flash floods in the northeast of China. So it's not just a super typhoon incident, but the wider repercussions, the ripple effect of all these natural events happening. Guangxi province, in fact, just next to Guangdong province where I'm at, experienced a lot of floods last week, and it left many villages, elderly villages, in fact, stranded without electricity, without water, without food. China reported over $30 billion of economic losses from natural disasters last year. We're barely at this, into the typhoon season. It just started this year, and already they've spent millions of dollars for disaster relief. And so that number will definitely grow, and it's going to be concerning because local governments right now are still trying to manage their debt. And China does have to explore more sustainable ways to manage that. We know that they've urged local governments to explore early warning system, early evacuation, and also proactive risk assessment. And also the growing space economy in China is producing more companies that has the ability to do data monitoring, space monitoring, in fact, and hopefully that's going to be mitigating the situation down the road. Back to you.
0: Definitely hoping for that to happen. That was CNA's Deborah Wong reporting live from Shenzhen. And we'll head out for a short break, but coming up on East Asia Tonight, fast fashion retailer Shein reportedly gets the nod from the Hong Kong Exchange in a closely watched attempt at an initial public listing. Plus, Japanese firms dealing with the jump in the cost of rare earths for manufacturing. This says Chinese export controls take their toll.
6: 日毎日、ああ今日も目が覚めてしまったと、それが僕の一日の始まりで、いつになったら幸せになれるのかなと。
7: 日本のみならず世界で今孤独というのが大きい問題になってますけども、特に日本、これは世界一日本のおじさんは孤独と。
8: C'est un peu le mal du siècle et le paradoxe de notre monde hyper connecté. 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
1: Welcome back to East Asia Tonight. My colleague Olivia Marzuki joins us now with business news. Liv, investors have been riding the AI wave for a year now, all year. And has that rally finally run into trouble, though?
2: It certainly looks that way, Grace, because the euphoria seems like it's fading as traders come into realization. And then they're looking like as if the expectations have run too far ahead of reality. So the AI trade has fueled market this year, and it is facing its biggest test yet. Asian equities came under heavy selling today, led by losses in Japan and Taiwan, sending both markets into correction territory, while South Korea closed for a public holiday. The Nikkei 225 ended 4% lower, while the TAIEX tanked 6.5%. Both indices down more than 10% from their recent highs just last month. Investors pulling money out of tech after

0: remain intact. And Greater China markets ended the day sharply lower, tracking a broader sell-off in Asian tech stocks as investors turned cautious on heavy spending on AI infrastructure. AI-related Chinese tech names in focus after President Xi Jinping called for the nation to strengthen its AI capabilities and achieve breakthroughs in key innovations. China's AI and cloud computing giants all nursing steep declines with losses of more than 3% for Alibaba and Baidu, more than 4% down for Tencent as investors assess President Xi's AI push. CXMT, or Changxin Memory Technologies, is China's biggest memory chip maker. It has attracted strong retail investor demand for its $8.6 billion US dollar initial public offering, an amount which could rise to close to $10 billion if a greenshoe allotment is exercised. The company says its retail share offering was more than 200 times oversubscribed, even after a share clawback from institutional investors, making it Asia's largest IPO so far this year. The final allocation rate for retail investors was about 0.47%, the highest winning rate ever recorded on Shanghai's tech-focused Star Market. Despite the strong demand, the oversubscription rate was lower than many recent Chinese IPOs, reflecting growing caution as Chinese tech stocks come under pressure. The Star 50 index has fallen nearly 20% from its 1st of July peak, with some investors concerned that mega listings such as CXMT could drain market liquidity. Shein is one step closer to going public in Hong Kong after the e-commerce platform reportedly received the go-ahead from the Hong Kong's Exchange Listing Committee. Now, this comes after two failed IPO attempts in New York and London as the company came under regulatory scrutiny. Shein's Hong Kong listing will be closely watched as a test of investor appetite for large consumer deals. The fashion giant is seeking a valuation of up to $50 billion U.S. dollars. That is less than half what the company sought in the U.S. And that's as Shein and other competitors have seen a slowdown in sales and web traffic amid weaker consumer sentiment and rising competition in key markets. And Japanese firms are bearing the brunt of China's rare earth export curbs. A survey shows that companies are paying on average more than 20% since last year. Beijing's move to restrict Japan's access to rare earths earlier this year is widely seen as a response to Prime Minister Sanae Takaichi's comments on Taiwan last November. It is not the first time that China has curbed rare earth exports to Japan. An incident near disputed islands in 2010 saw China halt mineral exports to Japan, sending prices soaring up to 10 times the following year. While Japan managed to reduce its reliance on China for the critical minerals, the country still imports almost two-thirds of its demand from China. And that's all the wrap in business for you. Happy Friday, Grace.
1: Happy Friday to you, and thank you for the business news. Now, ahead on East Asia Tonight, how South Korea could be key to U.S. plans to quickly rebuild its navy. And China calls on the U.S. and Iran to stop fighting as the warring sides trade attacks on infrastructure in the Middle East.
2: My mom has dementia.
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2: Every month in Singapore, two people with dementia go missing. So I'm heading to Japan.
4: GPS の貸し出しをしてたりとか、あとあの今は見守りのシールっていうのがあって。
2: How can we keep our loved ones safe without locking them away? A two-part special. Talking Point, Sunday on CNA.
5: The world has entered a new energy race, and nations are scrambling to secure the fuel to power it.
6: Uranium is really the crux of nuclear energy.
7: Global demand for uranium is expected to double between now and 2040.
5: As the race for uranium accelerates, countries are seeking new alternatives.
8: The thorium project in China is the very

0: every first thorium reactor to enter the experimental stage.
1: Meanwhile, a pursuit to unlock energy from the same reaction that powers the sun. Nuclear fusion.
2: Did I just see a fusion reaction take place?
1: And what if nuclear's next fuel source is not even on Earth?
3: The amount of helium-3 in the moon is massive. We are looking at millions of tons.
4: It's the ultimate unlimited fuel for clean energy.
1: The Nuclear Option, Monday and Tuesday on CNA.
5: In the Philippines, one in three kids will be bullied.
6: We're still known as the bullying capital of the world.
7: Bullying is all about power over another.
8: Kung hindi ikaw yung predator, ikaw yung magiging prey.
5: Why is bullying a pervasive problem in the Philippines? And what can be done about it?
9: Napakasakit po bilang isang ina na binuo. Nubuli yung anak mo sa eskwela.
5: Insight, Thursday on CNA.
10: Hello again. Thanks for joining us on East Asia Tonight. And here are the headlines we're following. Chinese President Xi Jinping pledges to share his nation's technology with developing countries and help shape global standards for artificial intelligence. The Philippines is demanding the removal of an AI-generated video depicting the country as a monkey amid renewed tensions over the South China Sea. And Beijing dismisses fresh accusations of U.S. election interference after President Donald Trump declassified intelligence linked to the 2020 vote. We'll start this part of the bulletin with the U.S. seeing an expanded partnership with South Korea as critical to revitalizing its flagging shipbuilding sector. President Donald Trump has even raised the possibility of buying naval ships built outside the U.S., something prohibited under American law.
11: We have to build our Navy, Pete, right? We got to get it going. So we're going to probably look at some of these companies that are coming in from South Korea and other places, and they're working with us on ships. And we're going to also buy some ships that are made outside of the area.
10: The U.S. shipbuilding sector lags far behind that of China's. To quickly modernize America's naval fleet, Mr. Trump announced a $1.5 billion project to build two national security vessels at Hanwha Philly Shipyard, the American arm of South Korea's Hanwha Group. The U.S. leader had asked his Korean counterpart if Seoul can quickly build 10 naval vessels for Washington. Despite the U.S. interest, South Korea's shipbuilding ambitions suffered a recent setback. Canada has chosen Germany's ThyssenKrupp Marine Systems over Hanwha Ocean to build its next-generation submarine fleet. South Korea is positioning itself as a key partner as the U.S. seeks to accelerate its shipbuilding, but how significant could that cooperation become, and what are the obstacles that still stand in the way? Well, having that answer, joining us live from London is Dr. Lami Kim, and she is the Korea Chair in Advanced Technologies, National Security and Defense at the International Institute for Strategic Studies. Dr. Kim, thanks for joining us. As we reported just now, South Korea did lose the Canadian submarine bid, yet the U.S. is actively depending on Seoul for shipbuilding cooperation. How can we read into that? Is South Korea's defense industry becoming strategically valuable?
12: Sure. I mean, I think that the recent news that Canada chose TKMS over Hanwha was a huge disappointment to South Korea. However, that doesn't mean by any chance that South Korean shipbuilding capabilities are any lower and or any weaker than Canada's, German or any other countries. I mean, I think that this was actually a testament to South Korea's shipbuilding capabilities. The fact that Canada chose Germany and South Korea as two finalists to build its 12 submarines over some other firms, other countries like Sweden, France, and Japan. That is a testament that South Korea can contribute to underwater maritime capabilities.
10: But what is it about South Korea's shipbuilding capabilities that the U.S. may be needing, especially as Donald Trump has spoken about rebuilding its naval industrial base?
12: Sure. South Korea is the second largest global shipbuilder, commercial shipbuilder, only after China. China accounts for over 50% and South Korea accounts for almost 30%. According to a recent study, the United States accounts for less than 0.5% of the global commercial shipbuilding output. And the situation is pretty bad for the naval shipbuilding side of the United States as well. The U.S. operates below 300 naval vessels, whereas China operates over 350 naval vessels. And then the gap will continue to grow because China can build ships more quickly than the United States. And so the reason why I think that South Korea can contribute to revitalizing the U.S. naval shipbuilding industry capabilities is because South Korea has skilled workers in a modern shipyard. The two things that the United States doesn't have, the U.S.'s government report analyzed what the problem is for the U.S.'s shipbuilding, and the report can identify those two problems, and then South Korea can South Korea has that, and South Korea's shipyards in South Korea, and then the shipyards that South Korea is building in the United States and Philly shipyard and all that are very modernized. They're smart shipyards that are using automation and digitization and increasingly artificial intelligence and robotics, and so South Korea can simply build ships much faster on time and on budget.
10: Mm. Now, we do understand that South Korea may have these naval capabilities and technology to assist the United States, but do you think the United States is ready to open up somewhat sensitive information when it comes to defense, especially since there are so many regulations that have been limiting foreign participation in naval shipbuilding?
12: Yes, so there is a political and a legal obstacles to South Korea's entering into U.S.'s naval shipbuilding. The U.S. law prohibits foreign countries from building naval vessels and commercial vessels as well and their components. But under the law, a president of the United States can exercise waiver under national security grounds. And then if President Trump really goes ahead and to get support from South Korea for naval shipbuilding capabilities, I think that the president will have to exercise the waiver authority. But there are still obstacles because Congress is recently going into a completely opposite direction. The Senate version of the 2027 NDAA, National Defense Acquisition Act, included a clause that prohibits, actually removes the presidential waiver for this waiver authority. And then the House is actually becoming more restrictive. The House version of NDAA bars foreign countries from building naval vessels and their components as well. And so it is difficult to know at this point which version of the NDAA will be finally accepted. But given the fact that both chambers are against foreign companies and foreign countries building U.S. naval vessels, that is not a good sign for South Korea. And the Senate would allow, if the Senate version goes through, the Senate would allow the Pentagon to get support from its allies, the U.S.'s allies, to build two vessels, but they are auxiliary vessels like oil tankers, but not combat vessels like frigates and destroyers. But the United States desperately needs destroyers and frigates, and it will really need to get help. And if the United States cannot build them on their own, then it will have to get some help from elsewhere. But there are obstacles.
10: Right, because Korean companies have so far worked on auxiliary vessels, as you mentioned, and not frontline warships. Now, if the United States would go as far as to changing its legal framework to allow more foreign intervention when it comes to naval shipbuilding, do you think this would give South Korea a bargaining chip when it comes to having more discussions on U.S.-ROC alliance and cost sharing?
12: Yeah, sure. I think if South Korea can contribute to U.S.'s naval and military capabilities, that really changes the traditional and historical discussions that this alliance is one-way street, right? And now the alliance will become and evolve into a more two-way street reciprocal relationship that will give South Korea huge leverage in defense cooperation and cost-sharing agreement, and then also some other areas like extended deterrence and even trade issues.
10: Mm. And that's why my last question to you will be on that concept, because for decades we've seen U.S. alliances in Asia built around mostly troop deployments and security guarantees. Can we say that they're now evolving into industrial alliances where production capacity could be a strategic asset?
12: Yeah, sure. Now, today we often say the production is deterrence. I mean, today's war will be fought between countries that are building more advanced weapon systems quickly and more effectively. And that will determine the outcome of warfare. And I think that this alliance, over 70-year-old alliance, will probably have to evolve into something bigger than just mutual defense treaty. And I think that there is a strong possibility for those countries in the South, for South Korea, to contribute to the U.S.'s defense industrial base.
10: All right. Thank you, Dr. Lami Kim, sharing her insights from Korea Chair in Advanced Technologies, National Security and Defense at the International Institute for Strategic Studies. China and Pakistan have called for a ceasefire and resumption of talks between the United States and Iran as both sides trade attacks over control of the Strait of Hormuz. The renewed fighting has entered its sixth day despite an interim ceasefire signed last month. And Washington has expanded its air campaign across Iran, striking bridges in the southern Hormozgan province. And Iranian state media say the attacks have killed at least seven people. The U.S. also appeared to have struck a tower at Chabahar Port on the Gulf of Oman, following President Donald Trump's threats to target Iranian infrastructure. Iran has retaliated. Jordan says it intercepted three Iranian missiles. Iranian drones were also struck down in Kuwait, while Bahrain sounded air raid sirens, urging citizens to take shelter. The Revolutionary Guard also hit a U.S. base in Al-Tanf in Syria, launching missile attacks on Qatar, a key mediator in the conflict. Qatar's interior ministry says falling debris wounded a child. We'll head out for a short break. Coming up on East Asia Tonight, CNA's Olivia Siang heads to Johannesburg to unpack how China's solar panels are powering South Africa's renewable energy boom. And we'll take a look back at the heroes and villains as the FIFA World Cup tournament approaches its climax.
13: If you only had 24 hours left, what would your last conversation be?
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22: My opinion is special. The customer feedback is very good.
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25: For hawker, people don't judge. You come and buy food, you also would ask me whether I'm an ex-convict or not.
26: I'm very grateful Madam Haja teach me this sambal. Then I feel like, alamak, someone trusted me.
27: Today
28: they haven't finished flying, around 150 kg. Lord, not okay. I came here to train. I not come here to work.
29: Today we are here to judge this new hawker's skill.

0: Welcome back. Chinese-made solar panels are powering Africa's renewable energy boom. Exports to the continent have continued to surge this year, with South Africa among the biggest buyers. And this comes also as the West warns of a China shock 2.0. CNA senior correspondent and senior China editor Olivia Xiang reports from Johannesburg.
1: For businessman Kitten Naidu, South Africa's years of rolling blackouts are still hard to forget.
2: I think it affected my daily life quite bad because we use the Wi-Fi all the time and I'm a businessman, so I need to be connected all the time. We obviously get frustrated to a certain point where, no, I'm not going to do this anymore. I'm going to go out and get the solar panels.
1: He wasn't alone. As load shedding worsened, households and businesses across South Africa turned to rooftop solar to keep the lights on.
2: We actually purchased it from the China Mall. They gave us a very good price. I think it was about 30%, if not more, cheaper than the larger stores. So we learned how to install it, and we installed it ourselves. When it started coming to South Africa in the markets, people were like, this is cheap, you can't trust it. So I think even the cars that's coming into the market, people are a little bit skeptical, but those that's not skeptical is enjoying great value for a lesser price.
1: Affordable Chinese-made solar systems helped fuel South Africa's solar boom.
3: Now, we've been driving around this industrial area that's just right next to the Johannesburg CBD, and already on this short stretch of road, we've passed by maybe 4, 5 or even more China malls. These have really sprung up over the years, so much so that locals call this area now the new Chinatown.
1: Today, South Africa has gone more than a year without load shedding.
4: The various reforms adopted, the Eskom turnaround has massively, massively helped with improving the power situation. However, just the pure competitiveness of Chinese solar panel manufacturers has essentially really helped ease the costs.
1: South Africa's experience is increasingly being repeated across Africa. The shift also reflects changes inside China. As its economy moves beyond infrastructure-led growth, Beijing has placed greater emphasis on high-tech industries.
5: What you see increasingly is areas such as green technology, solar, for example, where I think, especially now as we're in the middle of the Middle East tension and the energy shock that we have had, where a lot of countries in Africa are really looking toward China for solar, for electricity, that then can stimulate local production.
1: The numbers suggest that's already happening. Chinese exports of solar cells and panels to Africa rose more than 80% in April from a year earlier. South Africa remained the continent's biggest buyer, but demand is rising rapidly elsewhere too. For distributor Yixin Zhou, that growing interest is easy to see as Chinese manufacturers look beyond slowing demand at home.
6: So it's a strategy for all of these factories to look overseas. And also Europe is very exaggerated. There are a lot of brand in Europe as well. There are a lot of brand in Asia. So I've seen the change for them to start looking at African market. It's still not there yet, but more and more brands start to look at African market because it's more difficult for them to do business within China and also globally in any other countries.
1: Researchers say 20 African countries imported record volumes of Chinese solar panels in the year to June 2025, suggesting South Africa's solar boom may be only the start of a much broader shift across Africa. Olivia Xiang, CNA, Johannesburg.
0: Speaking of countries engaging business with China, North Korean leader Kim Jong-un has pledged to deepen ties with Beijing after meeting a top Chinese official in Pyongyang. Wang Huning, China's fourth highest-ranking official and a member of its top decision-making body, has pledged Beijing's unchanging support for Mr. Kim. Mr. Wang is in Pyongyang with a delegation marking the anniversary of a key mutual defense treaty. Their meeting follows a rare visit by Chinese President Xi Jinping to North Korea last month that saw both nations vowing to strengthen ties amid rising tensions on the Korean Peninsula. That's even as Pyongyang expands security ties with Moscow, with North Korea sending soldiers and munitions to assist Russia's invasion of Ukraine. But Seoul says China remains North Korea's largest economic partner, accounting for nearly 98% of the country's foreign trade in the year of 2024.

0: As the excitement builds for this weekend's final two matches of the FIFA World Cup tournament, let's take a look at some of the key moments that went hot on TikTok. No golden boot this time round, but Norway's Erling Haaland definitely won the hearts of many online. From his collaboration with a Chinese herbal tea brand to his so-called meme-worthy expressions on the pitch, the internet has turned the 25-year-old into an idol of sports. And fans of the team also went viral for turning the ground into water through their reverberating Viking row. Someone blows a Viking horn, another bangs on the drum, while crowds chant and draw their imaginary oars. And for some, the celebrations continue even after the nation's exit from the World Cup. In the smallest nation to ever advance to the knockout stages, much less by a debutante, Cape Verde's national team was welcomed by thousands of supporters after their campaign ended with a 3-2 extra time loss to reigning champions Argentina. And Japan's Samurai Blue also received a hero's welcome from more than 1,000 supporters at the airports following their 2-1 defeat against Brazil in the round of 32. Fans were shouting the names of each player, expressing gratitude for the team's memorable run. But a stark contrast in neighboring South Korea, crowds had gathered at the airport to jeer at returning players and the coach. Some holding a protest demanding the resignation of the head coach for failing to advance the team past the group stage. Another controversy, the suspension of a red card ban on U.S. striker Florin Balogun. President Trump took credit for it and claimed he called the FIFA chief and asked him to review the decision. The unprecedented move spurred criticism, and Mr. Trump will be attending the final match this weekend, where he's set to present the trophy to the winning team. And some schools in Singapore will allow their students to report late because of the World Cup, with one even organizing an overnight watch party on campus for the final on Monday morning. Educators say the one-off move gives students a chance to bond over a shared football experience. Defending champions Argentina will take on Spain in the finale of the football showpiece at 3 p.m. Eastern on Sunday, which is 3 a.m. Singapore on Monday. And up to 350 students at Singapore's Victoria School will spend the night on campus for a supervised World Cup watch party. They'll sleep before kickoff and then watch the match live together in the school auditorium. But it's straight to classes when school begins at 7:30 a.m. after a couple of hours of rest. And the school's principal says the initiative is aimed at fostering school spirit and camaraderie among its students, which will provide an opportunity for lasting memories altogether. Over at St. Joseph's Institution, the first morning lesson on Monday will be pushed to Wednesday, giving students a later start. And SJI says this is to support students' well-being while also considering the educational value that the world's biggest sporting event provides. And the school says the rare global event gives students an opportunity to appreciate sporting values such as teamwork and resilience, which are also core to the school spirit. Some schools are kicking off the festivities early. Students of ACS International, for example, will be swapping their uniforms for national team jerseys today, using the opportunity to bond over football. Some companies are not missing out on the fun, too. Philanthropy Asia Alliance has canceled all team meetings on Monday morning, and its CEO, Sean Xiao, said in a LinkedIn post that the World Cup has given his team valuable moments of connection. And you can catch the FIFA World Cup final with Singapore's national media network, MediaCorp. Curated highlights are also available on MeWatch and MediaCorp Sports YouTube channel, TikTok, and other digital platforms. And that's Friday's edition of East Asia Tonight. Don't forget headlines anytime at CNA.Asia, plus we're on Facebook and YouTube. Enjoy your weekend and the World Cup.
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12: If you only had 24 hours left, what would your last conversation be?
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8: These links, they're the links of legend. And to become one, you have to tame Mother Nature. Not a straightforward task. Not with these pesky pot bunkers, the grassy knolls, the fiendish rough. This July, someone else will add their name to the history book. This is the opening.

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0: This is Singapore Tonight.
1: Good evening, I'm Angela Lim, and tonight's top stories. Should children be banned from social media? Singapore says the age-based approach and prioritizing online safety could work better than an outright ban. Oil patches spotted near three fish farms in Singapore's northeastern waters. Farmers are racing to protect their stocks with cleanup efforts underway. And cutting red tape to get more robots onto construction sites faster as firms grapple with rising costs and labor shortages. Positioning Singapore as a global hub when it comes to teaching the Tamil language, Singapore looks to encourage more to consider a career in teaching Tamil in schools. Plus, your next grocery run could be accompanied by some local tunes. FairPrice supermarkets are turning up the volume on Singapore music.

0: And in your Asia business update, Singapore's key exports jumped more than 20% in June, driven by robust AI demand, despite growth easing from May. Thus, Singapore is streamlining construction regulations as part of new measures to speed up the adoption of robotics in the sector. Singapore could use an age-based tiered approach to control social media access for users under the age of 18. Digital Development and Information Minister Josephine Teo says that it is unrealistic to impose an outright ban on children from these platforms, and it might be more useful to equip them with knowledge of online safety instead.
1: Below a certain age, probably no access is the best. However, once a child gains some maturity, once a child gains more awareness of his environment around them, keeping them off is not going to be fully helpful over time. And so we have to find ways of creating a safe environment for them to start navigating, start experiencing it for themselves, and also building the skills to be able to cope with some of the less savory aspects of the environment.
0: Mrs. Teo was speaking at a forum on fostering child-safe digital environments. The minister shares that there's been strong support from the public for the government to introduce interventions. She says the government is able to block youngsters from accessing social media, but collaborating with service providers to build safer online platforms would be a better approach.
1: We don't think that it is impossible for us to block access to under 18s. That is not the starting point. That is not the preferred outcome, if I could put it this way. And therefore, the desire to work with the platforms, the providers of these services, to try and create a service that has got safety features built in to the extent that our society finds acceptable and desirable, that is something that we are working towards.
0: Experts at the forum agree that instead of an outright ban, ensuring stronger safety measures on social media platforms is one way to make online spaces safer for children. They say parents too can play a role in making sure their child feels comfortable enough to speak out.
2: Potentially harmful features such as recommendation to content that may not be appropriate for children, reducing the contact between young people and strangers, also doing it the other way around, which is that for adults, they don't get recommended youth accounts. And I think importantly for all of us, maybe the features that provide some friction to the autoplay and the doom scrolling will help not just the young people, but for us as well.
3: When they come to the parent with a problem, you know, are they accused of you know, being there in the first place, right, being online in the first place, or can parents work with the child to address the root cause of the problem, teach them how to, you know, navigate around it, how to take it in, you know, not really take it in stride, but how to cope with it.
0: So what could an age-based tiered approach look like? This could mean allowing different levels of access based on age, such as children under a certain age are banned from social media, while older children can access more features, but with guidance. Some stakeholders propose that children under the age of 13 could have their access to social media platforms restricted.
2: I think under 12, the experience needs to be very, very curated and very considered in terms of if the children are on the platform and they should have safety features that are unique to them, and more importantly, to have adults in that space.
0: Some suggested that older children up to the age of 18 could have safeguards in place to ensure age-appropriate experiences.
2: There is room in the research even for having a differentiated experience, because if you talk to young people, they will say that their teachers and the schools have taught them well in terms of digital literacy. They know that what they are seeing, the videos that they are seeing, are highlight reels.
0: But does it work? Several other countries have also started restricting access for youths, but with mixed results. For example, Australia. it enacted the world's first social media ban for users under 16 in December 2025. But most youngsters were still able to bypass the age assurance measures. Brazil has also been limiting minors' access to social media since March this year, requiring them to link their accounts to a legal guardian. Its success remains to be seen. And closer to Singapore, India has been studying if such restrictions would be effective, while age-based limits are also being considered. Now, at a separate but related event, it was announced that an effort to build healthy digital habits has reached more than 257,000 parents, youths and children since 2022. This is part of the National Digital for Life movement launched a year earlier, which has benefited over 870,000 Singaporeans of all ages. It aims to strengthen digital literacy, inclusion and resilience. These numbers were revealed at an appreciation event for partners involved in the movement, more than 500 of them across the public, people and private sectors.
1: If we depend solely on what we as policymakers, governments can do by way of policies and programs, we run a very big risk. And this risk is that we will leave people behind. We will neglect to take note of communities that have special needs, that have legitimate requests and hopes that we are not going to be able to fulfill simply because we are not even aware of them.
0: In other news, three fish farms located in the northeastern waters of Singapore have reported seeing oil patches nearby. The Singapore Food Agency says it is working closely with affected farms on cleanup efforts and will continue to give help where needed. One affected farm tells CNA it will be cleaning up the oil from tonight and will monitor its fish for signs of illness. Sabrina Ng reports.
4: Lorong Halus Jetty is the one closest to the affected fish farms in the East Johor Strait, near Pulau Ubin. I've not been allowed to get closer to the water, but from my observations earlier, the waters around this jetty appear to be relatively uncontaminated. But that's not the case for the waters around the fish farms. This was the site that greeted workers at New Ocean Fish Farm this morning. Owner Simon Ho tells CNA some 10 cages have been affected by the oil. That's a few thousand fish. So far, none have died. He's refraining from feeding the fish for now.
5: The feet will touch the oil, then go down. So when touch the feet, the fish don't know where is oil or feet, right? But when anything come, they just grab. Maybe they grab with the oil together.
4: Mr. Ho says his staff will work to scoop the oil out from the waters. He hopes authorities will come by to test the water and ensure it is safe, as well as confirm what type of oil it is. Meanwhile, he'll monitor the fish for any signs of illness for a few days.
5: For me, I don't use the treatment. Then they die better. Don't sell and let they die. That you can survive. Good luck to the fish.
4: While the Association for Fish Farmers says it is concerned about the issue, procedures are in place for cleanup.
6: The procedures is actually to put absorbent pads, yeah, and then to suck up the oil. And then the second thing we need to do is we need to just identify where the stains occur, and then we have to clean it off with a very safe detergent, yeah, or safe cleaning, eco-friendly green products, so that it will not harm any living creatures, nature and things like that.
4: Mr. Tay adds that oil spills do not happen often. One major incident took place 2 years ago when some 400 metric tons of fuel oil spilled into the waters off East Coast, staining the shore.
0: Retail industry players say a strong Singapore Johor Bahru consumer ecosystem could create greater value for shoppers. They also caution that it depends on the consumer profile of the businesses. Jermaine Wong talks to some firms about boosting tourism spending when the upcoming RTS link is operational.
7: The concept of Twin Cities, One Destination aims to have cross-border offerings that grow total demand in Singapore and Johor Bahru. Companies are urged by the Singapore Business Federation to consider things like loyalty programs, coordinated promotions, and joint marketing initiatives. Pharmacies like Watson's are one step ahead with their global OnePass program. The members earn benefits and can access promotions in Singapore or overseas. With the upcoming RTS Link, they see an opportunity to encourage destination-based offers. So Watsons Singapore and Watsons Malaysia say they have begun collaborations through cross-border vouchers and destination-specific rewards. And they say that early results have been encouraging. So it may work for them, but will it work for everyone?
8: It may work in such a way that people may use to and fro, two countries, one system. It may not work is sometimes customers may want to have a one-time service and also the price fluctuations issues. The worries is that most of it is how frequent and commitment they can have to their visits to the salons over in Malaysia compared with the home.
7: Industry players say unlocking the full potential of a cross-border retail experience cannot be done by retailers alone. Businesses may need to work with the larger ecosystem, including payment providers and transport operators.
0: In other news, Singapore's MRT network performance in June marks a third consecutive month of improvement. This is measured by how far trains travel before a delay of more than 5 minutes occurs. The 12-month moving average figure in June of 2.5 million train kilometres is the highest in a year. In addition, there have been no delays exceeding 30 minutes on the MRT lines since November. The Land Transport Authority says this is the longest period without such a delay since tracking started in 2011. It adds that the highest reliability levels over the last 3 months show the efforts from transport workers and operators to improve reliability, as well as responses to faults and incidents. It also reflects the impact of the Rail Reliability Task Force's recommendations in February. Train service delivery and punctuality for MRTs remain high at above 99%. And still to come, Singapore's electronic export showed its strongest growth in 28 years. So what's behind the performance? And all sorts of robotic solutions to take on construction tasks as authorities look to help firms cope with manpower and cost pressures. The details when we come back.
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22: The world has entered a new energy race, and nations are scrambling to secure the fuel to power it.
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22: As the race for uranium accelerates, countries are seeking new alternatives.
25: The thorium project in China is the very first thorium reactor to enter the experimental stage.
22: Meanwhile, a pursuit to unlock energy from the same reaction that powers the sun, nuclear fusion.
26: Did I just see a fusion reaction take place?
22: And what if nuclear's next fuel source is not even on Earth?
1: The amount of helium-3 in the moon is massive. We are looking at millions of tons.
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22: The Nuclear Option, Monday and Tuesday on CNA.

0: Welcome back. In your business news, robust AI-related demand has helped push up Singapore's key exports in June to 20.7%, but it still missed analysts' estimates. It moderated from the 38.4% growth in May. Electronics exports surged to 105% from the previous month's nearly 95%. This was the sector's strongest growth in 28 years. Non-electronic exports slipped 2.9% after expanding for the previous 2 months. The main drag was due to broad-based weakness in food preparations, non-monetary gold and petrochemicals. Analysts note that this meant the resilient June NODEX was solely powered by electronics exports. They add that Singapore's full-year export outlook is bright, even if it moderates in the second half of this year.
1: Key concern perhaps is still the ongoing Middle East tensions that is seen globally. And this has also dragged some aspect of the NODEX print that was seen in June. If it continues to persist, might inject continued negative repercussions, not only to Singapore, but for the rest of Asia's energy-related industries.
2: We don't really expect a very sharp weakening because we think that AI-related demand is still going to support electronics exports. If you look at, for example, the electronics PMI, the new orders to finished goods ratio, that rose to the highest in 100 months in June of this year. So basically signaling that demand for electronics actually still remains pretty strong.
0: Singapore is streamlining regulations in construction as part of new measures to speed up the adoption of robotics in the sector. It will also support firms to scale successful trials and help contractors identify trusted technologies to save time, manpower and costs. Nikhil Khattar reports.
3: Robots that do the heavy lifting and put on the finishing touches. Construction tech like these may help improve operations. But as one solution provider shares, adoption has been slow.
4: Getting robots to work in these very challenging environments because these environments have very limited connectivity, for example, and they're very unstructured and very messy. In general, robotics could be seen, perceived as being very complex and difficult to understand and difficult to deploy.
3: That's something that could now change. Under a new program, contractors can adopt proven solutions instead of going through their own trial and error processes. Like this one, which uses AI and 360-degree cameras to capture a digital record of construction sites, making it easier to track progress.
5: When we started out 3 years ago, it's not easy to convince contractors that we are one of the most efficient and practical solution for them. This gives contractors a lot of confidence in being able to adopt us as a Singaporean technology and allowing us to then continue to scale up our commercialization across Singapore.
3: Under a new procurement model, pilot solutions can scale to other projects under JTC without going through new tenders. Firms testing productivity solutions in sandboxes will also have rental fees waived.
6: You need to have track record, you might need to have security deposit, you might need to have comply to many, many different permits and approvals that a startup would struggle to have. And the whole idea is we will still call tender for pilots. But once a pilot is successful, we have a clear pathway to directly deploy these solutions onto our actual construction sites.
3: Regulatory hurdles are also being removed. For instance, operators no longer need to be stationed inside smart hoists, a change expected to save both manpower and costs.
7: Our rules and regulations must keep pace with innovation and technology adoption in the BE sector. If there's an outdated rule that's creating unnecessary red tape for you, please tell us. Let my colleagues and I know where the bottlenecks are so that we can work with you to clear the path and make things better by helping our companies to save time, save money, and save manpower.
3: Mr. Chi adds more initiatives are on the way to help companies improve productivity and be future ready.
0: And India's SBI Funds Management's initial public offering has attracted more than $30 billion in bids. What could be India's largest IPO so far this year oversubscribed more than 40 times. Rebecca Bundon filed this report for CNA from Mumbai.
8: SBI Funds Management's IPO is seen as a major vote of confidence in India's capital markets after a subdued first half of the year. The $1 billion IPO, which closed on Thursday, has become the country's fourth most subscribed issue. Institutional investors led the demand, with their allocation oversubscribed about 140 times, while retail investors and SBI shareholders also showed strong interest.
9: It means in the primary capital in India, so domestic liquidity is now increasing quite a bit. It is deep enough to absorb secondary sale mega deals without blinking.
8: SBI Funds is India's largest asset manager, overseeing around $130 billion in assets. It's jointly owned by State Bank of India and Europe's largest asset manager, Amundi, with both companies selling shares in the offering. Analysts say the strong response suggests investor appetite for quality companies is returning, despite recent global market volatility amid the Middle East conflict. Research shows India had only had IPOs worth about $4 billion so far this year, with some companies putting plans on hold. In 2025, companies raised $21.8 billion. But market experts say SBI Fund's successful IPO could help drive a strong second half for India's IPO market. Even larger offerings are expected in the coming months, including Reliance Jio and National Stock Exchange.
9: It will act as a positive catalyst to a lot of IPOs. For the bigger IPOs, as well as even for SME IPOs, to go and get themselves listed. 2026 second half looks better than the first half.
8: SBI Fund shares are due to start trading on the 21st of July. Analysts say if the shares perform well after listing, that could give further momentum to encourage companies to tap India's capital markets. For CNA, I'm Rebecca Bundon in Mumbai.
0: China will roll back tax exemptions on some types of batteries later this year, a move state media says will upgrade the industry and protect the environment. Lithium and lithium-ion batteries, as well as solar cells, will be slapped with a 2% consumption tax, while sodium-ion, solid-state and advanced solar cells will be exempted from this September until end 2028. The tax could push up costs for EV makers, but comes as policymakers seek to rein in overcapacity amid weak domestic demand. And Shein is one step closer to going public in Hong Kong. The e-commerce platform reportedly getting the go-ahead from the Hong Kong Exchange's listing committee. This comes after two failed attempts in New York and London. Shein's Hong Kong listing will be closely watched as a test of investor appetite for large consumer deals. The fashion giant is seeking a valuation of up to $50 billion. That's less than half of what the company sought in the US. Shein and other competitors have seen a slowdown in sales and web traffic amid weaker consumer sentiment and rising competition in key markets. Japanese firms are bearing the brunt of China's rare earth export curbs. A survey shows that companies are paying on average more than 20% since last year. Beijing's move to restrict Japan's access to rare earths earlier this year is widely seen as a response to Prime Minister Sanae Takaichi's comments on Taiwan last November. It's not the first time that China has curbed rare earth exports to Japan. An incident near disputed islands in 2010 saw China halt mineral exports to Japan, sending prices soaring up to 10 times the following year. While Japan managed to reduce its reliance on China for the critical minerals, the country still imports almost two-thirds of its demand from China. Malaysia's economy is doing better than expected. Growth picked up in the second quarter while inflation eased. Advanced estimates show Malaysia's economy grew 5.8% on year in the April to June quarter, accelerating from 5.4% in Q1. The surprise was led by strong services, electronics exports and investment in chips, AI and data centres. Inflation rate, meanwhile, slowed to 1.9% in June, helped by fuel subsidies that shield consumers from higher oil prices. Economists view this as a sweet spot where strong growth is accompanied by subdued inflation, but they warn that it may not last. Price pressures are seen to build later this year as El Nino pushes up food prices and the government comes under pressure to scale back subsidies. And still to come, we speak to two guests to find out more about how an age-based tiered approach to social media access could look like for Singapore. Plus, two Bangladeshi workers repatriated following extremist posts on social media.

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1: OLED is the peak of panel technology. 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
10: Welcome back. A recap of tonight's top story. An age-based tiered approach could soon be used to control social media access for users under the age of 18. And to discuss more on how this could be implemented, we're joined by Dr. Chew Han A from Singapore Management University and Anita Low Lim, who is Chief Transformation Officer and Group Head of Touch Wellness Group. Dr. Chew, Anita, welcome to the show.
11: Thank you. Thank you, Angela.
12: Thanks for having us.
10: Great to have you here. Now, Anita, let's start with you. You work closely with children and youths. So what are the children saying about the risks that they face online, and what are their biggest concerns?
11: Okay. In 1 year, Touch Cyber Wellness, we work with about 100,000 students, parents, educators, professionals through our school programs and the community workshops. So what the children are telling us that they fear online, there are about four or five of them. On the top of the list is cyberbullying. So cyberbullying can happen to yourself or to your friends. And it usually come in the form of either spreading gossip or public shaming on social media or gaming platform. So that's one. Second one could be disinformation. That means videos, AI-generated videos, which might be falsified to generate clicks. But some of this content might be scary for the children, and it can actually cause them to be feeling very uneasy about what they see and read online. And the third one is pressure. One kind of pressure is the peer pressure. Actually, they may not want to do something, but because of the need to belong to a group, they would force themselves to do it. And after that, they may feel guilty about it. And finally, there is this pressure to maintain an online persona, which may be different from your what you are in reality. And the pressure to keep up with that sometimes can cause the children and the youth to feel like they might lose control. And if nobody responds to that post, they may feel that they are not liked by their peers. So whatever they do online has a mental health impact. And that's why for us, digital wellness is key. Whatever you do online impacts your wellness. And we hope to be able to help children, youth and families to understand this domain.

0: and better navigate the online safely.
1: Well, Dr. Chu, after hearing all the challenges that the children themselves have identified, Singapore has said that social media safeguards at this point is going to be more effective than a blanket ban for now. But it's also not ruling out the ban. So do you think it's inevitable? We know countries like Australia or India already have that ban in place.
2: I think we should look at the bans as a last resort. What bans ultimately do is to remove accounts. So the harmful content that Anita speaks about, it's still happening with or without the accounts. So we at the forum today, we spoke more about the safety features that we would like the platforms to look into and for the government to also look into that. So safety features such as a better recommender algorithms for those content that Anita spoke about, more friction for autoplay and the infinite scrolling, and also other features such as reducing the contact between a young person and strangers. So I think it's important to note that when we look at bans, it's just fewer accounts. It doesn't mean that the spaces are safer.
1: So Anita, looking at all these possible safeguards, so what would a more child-safe social media platform even look like, if you can paint a picture for us?
0: Now, that's actually a difficult question to answer. But what we are imagining is the social media is not just an app, it's an environment, right? Children, youth, they go there, they try to build relationships, they try to do things together with other people. And sometimes they end up doing things with strangers, and that is the risk. So I can take the analogy of a school zone. When we drive into the school zone, we know we slow down in terms of speed. We know that the children are taught traffic rules. We see parent volunteers. We see teachers sometimes helping the children to cross the road. And similarly, for the online environment, do we have these safety features in place? Are we teaching our children about the rules of online engagement? Who are we deploying to ensure that these safety measures are set up? And so in Touch, we advocate for a tiered approach in terms of access that corresponds with their developmental milestones. For very young children, we propose no access. But no access does not mean that you can't talk about it. In fact, we develop many resources to help parents to talk about this conversation as early as possible. And for teenagers, older children, we advocate for protected access. Protected access meaning, can a trusted adult be with you on this digital journey? Do you have conversations? Do you have trust between the child and a parent to talk about some of these experiences? And by the time you are a full adult, you have full access, right? So really, everybody goes through these developmental milestones, and we hope that with the child's life course and transition points, we can map that accordingly to give them the adequate emotional skills and knowledge to navigate online safety.
1: Well, Dr. Chu, despite all these safeguards, how do we protect our children online without then pushing them into these less visible online spaces that actually make it harder for schools, for parents, and you know, to actually protect them and have an eye out on them?
2: I want to emphasize that the displacement effect is real. So a lot of the young people who were at the forum spoke passionately about what they want to do to change the spaces, but they also said that if the adults try to restrict them from the social media, they have ways and they are very ingenious. And as I mentioned, like, the harms that the adults don't see may still be happening. It's just that we're not seeing it. So we do need to, I think we can best protect the children or the young people by journeying with them. Be the trusted adult that Anita mentioned.
1: Yeah, and to be that trusted adult, then of course parental supervision is something we have to look into, right? So do you think the existing guidelines are enough? And from the parents' perspective, what kind of support is still needed?
0: I think the guidelines are very good because now we at least have something to refer. But for the parents, different families have got different family dynamics. Parenting style differs. You have the struggles of dual income family. They may not spend enough time with their children. And there may be inconsistent family routines. So we feel that instead of just telling them that, look, there is this guideline, go read it, we wanted to develop resources to support their journey. So one of those resources that we developed is called the First Device Campaign. The First Device Campaign targets parents with children from 5 to 9 years old. The point is to produce materials that will enable you to have this conversation as early as possible. So we prepare our children for first day of school. And the idea is you must also spend enough time to prepare your child for their first device. So in this toolkit that we develop, we have got a media planning board, for example. And in this media planning board, the child and the parent sits down together and they decide how much time you spend outdoor, how much time you spend online, how much time you spend gaming. So the beauty is that the child is a decision maker in this process. Mm-hmm. So we hope to inculcate some of this conversational routines or habit or culture so that as a family, they can thrive online instead of worrying that the harm will come to the children because they're not prepared.
1: Yeah, so the first line of defense is really to empower the child themselves to regulate themselves and make better decisions online. So thank you so much, Anita and Dr. Chu, for coming in today and sharing your insights with us. That was Dr. Chu Han Yi and Anita Lo Lim. In other news, two Bangladeshis have been repatriated and had their work permits cancelled for extremist posts on social media. Tayani Rasad expressed support for a Bangladeshi radical Islamist writer who has incited violence against secular and atheist bloggers. The writer has alleged links to a fundamentalist group banned by the Bangladeshi government. Islam Sahidul expressed divisive religious views, referring to Muslims who do not want to be governed under Islamic law as infidels. Sahidul also made postings on the ongoing Israel-Iran war, which are inflammatory in nature. The Internal Security Department says while there was no indication the pair were involved in terrorism activities in Singapore, their views were incompatible with the country's multiracial and multi-religious society. ISD says both are not connected to any previously announced cases of self-radicalized individuals. Home Affairs Minister K. Shanmugam says Singapore supports robust journalism and vigorous public debate, but freedom of expression does not extend to publishing false and defamatory allegations without basis. He was responding to media queries after news outlet Bloomberg was found to have defamed him and Manpower Minister Tan Sie Ling in a 2024 article on their property transactions. Mr. Shanmugam also debunks commentators, particularly in the Western media, who claimed that defamation suits have, I quote, a chilling effect. Mr. Shanmugam notes that Bloomberg said it respected the High Court's decision while maintaining that its reporting was accurate, its story was solid, and all editorial standards were met. He says those positions are difficult to reconcile. Mr. Shanmugam adds that Bloomberg should address the court's findings if it truly respected the decision. Otherwise, he says, its professed commitment to accuracy, editorial standards, and journalistic integrity would, I quote, ring hollow. He adds that the case was not about press freedom, but whether a news organization could maliciously target individuals, publish grave allegations founded on falsehoods, and deny them a fair opportunity to respond, to which the court held that it cannot. The case went through a 7-day trial in the High Court in April, and on Tuesday, the ministers were each awarded $230,000 in damages over the Bloomberg article. The court found that Bloomberg had maliciously defamed and deliberately targeted the ministers and failed to meet the standards of responsible journalism. Both ministers said they will donate the damages to charity. And Singapore's Chief Justice Sundaresh Menon will retire on 26th February 2027 after more than 14 years of service. He will be succeeded by Justice Sushil Sukumaran Nair, who is Justice of the Court of Appeal of the Supreme Court, who will be the fifth Chief Justice of Singapore. Prime Minister Lawrence Wong says under Chief Justice Menon's leadership, the country's judiciary has earned the confidence of Singaporeans and the respect of the international legal community. PM Wong adds that he is confident Justice Sushil Nair will build on these strong foundations and continue to uphold them. During Chief Justice Menon's time, he oversaw major reforms to strengthen the court's capabilities. These included its digital transformation and establishing the Appellate Division of the High Court to help appeals move more efficiently. He also played a key role in developing the Singapore International Commercial Court and its International Committee, strengthening the country's position as a trusted center for international dispute resolution. Under his leadership, the family justice courts and youth courts adopted a therapeutic justice approach. This brought judges and counselors together to better address the root causes of conflict while delivering fair and effective outcomes. Justice Nair joined the bench as judicial commissioner in April last year and was appointed a high court judge. He was appointed a justice of the Court of Appeal in June this year. And before that, he spent 35 years in legal practice, including as deputy chief executive officer of Drew and Napier and head of the firm's corporate restructuring and workouts practice. He's also widely recognized as one of the region's leading experts on complex commercial and cross-border disputes in Asia Pacific. And still to come, Crow shooting operations could be coming your way, with at least three more districts now in the firing line. Plus, shopping for groceries will soon have a local soundtrack playing in the background. Find out more when we return.
3: East Asia, a region steeped in history, now helping to write the future of our world.
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0: Welcome back. Crow shooting operations will be expanded to at least three new districts. These include Bukit Panjang, Marine Parade, and Tanah Merah. More than 500 crows were culled using this method across nine other locations, including Bishan and Woodlands. Crow shooting resumed earlier in March after a six-year hiatus. Responding to queries from CNA, NParks says the locations were chosen among a range of factors. These include the presence of a sizable number of crows. Sites must also be suitable for operations to be conducted safely. Crow aversion to traps is another consideration. NParks adds that crow shooting is a complementary measure to existing crow management efforts. These include nest removal and food source reduction. It adds the time taken for the measures to be effective will vary. But these will contribute to a gradual and sustained fall in population numbers. More than 100 Sunset Way residents attended a closed-door engagement session on redevelopment plans for Maju Forest. It was organised by MP for the area, Sim Ann, after an environmental impact assessment was published last week.
1: Some residents have expressed a sense of loss for the greenery. Some residents have also expressed concern about the possible impact on future traffic. And we have also residents who are concerned about what construction might mean, what kind of interim disamenities might arise, such as noise. And there are also residents who told me that they are curious about what kind of amenities will be added to the neighbourhood for their convenience.
0: The session was held at Bukit Timah Community Club. Speaking to CNA before it began, Singapore's chief town planner says demand for housing remains very high and there are limited brownfield sites in Clementi.
2: The recent Clementi Admiral BTO that was launched July last year, it was oversubscribed by more than four times. Now what that means is there is a great need to inject more housing supply to meet the needs and the aspirations of Singaporeans.
0: Meantime, MP for Tanjung Pagar, Rachel Ong, says she is collating feedback from residents on plans for Gillman Barracks' redevelopment. She adds she intends to facilitate a discussion session within the next 3 weeks. In other news, the Singapore Tamil Teachers Union, or STTU, says it will position the country as a global hub for sharing knowledge and fostering creativity as it launches a Tamil web portal. Educators worldwide can access a repository of research papers, seminar materials, and teaching strategies. The aim? To make learning Tamil a joyful and engaging experience for children while strengthening the global teaching community. At the union's 75th anniversary celebrations, a commemorative exhibition and a resource book were also launched. These document and showcase the organization's journey and contributions towards promoting the teaching and learning of Tamil in Singapore and beyond.
3: We want more of our youngsters to choose Tamil as a career option. So one of the initiatives we are going to do today is we are signing an MOU with the Singapore Indian Education Trust Fund and we are donating $10,000. This fund and future funds are used to support students who wants to pursue a Tamil degree or Tamil diploma program in any of the tertiary institutions.
0: The government says it'll continue to bring together educators, families and community partners to celebrate the teaching and learning of mother tongue languages. Prime Minister Lawrence Wong says to keep Tamil and other mother tongue languages truly alive, the whole of society needs to come together.
4: Teachers plant the seeds of interest in the languages they teach. Organizations like STTU support our teachers and promote the language. Parents nurture the use of the language at home. And our artists, writers, media organizations, and community groups give the language color and contemporary relevance.
0: Listen to local music while you shop for groceries at some 160 Fairprice supermarkets. It's part of the National Arts Council's efforts to bring arts into daily life, while also drawing in around 500,000 more daily listeners for local artists. Muhammad Bahajaj with more.
5: a different kind of local product along the shopping aisle. For the next 3 years, local tunes will be played over the public address systems of 159 FairPrice supermarkets island-wide. This partnership between National Arts Council and FairPrice Group builds upon existing collaborations to put local music out in public spaces, such as MRTs and commercial areas. Since its launch in 2023, the iPlay SG Music campaign has brought in 6.6 million streams to more than 700 songs, while reaching over 3 million people daily.
6: You get people from live shows, you get people that like stream your music online. This whole like iPlay Music SG like campaign definitely has like made some sort of impact into increasing that number, you know, minimally like at least a 25 to like 30% level of growth. Yeah, it's a very refreshing thing as an artist, you know.
7: Other than growing fandom, I think knowing that there is a community of people trying to push the local music really motivates me to just keep going at it and write better songs, create better stories. And because of that, you never know like how your song can touch people.
5: The new partnership could bring in an additional 500,000 daily listeners from the FairPrice supermarkets, with the possibility of expansion.
8: Through our 570 touch points in the country, we serve about 1 million customers every day. 1 million customers every day in a country that has about 6 million people. So that gives you a sense of our potential reach and our potential impact that we do.
5: Now, across these supermarkets featured, there'll be these artist visuals that include names and QR codes to music playlists as a way to increase visibility. Now, the playlists themselves will also be refreshed consistently to include established and emerging names across different languages and genres.
9: Being a distinctive city takes more than just architecture and historic preservation. It is also about showcasing creativity, infusing local character, and programming exciting cultural events. It allows people to connect to places emotionally and identify with it as home.
5: Featured music will be played up to 6 hours a day during peak periods, so shoppers can check out a few local favourites for their musical baskets.
0: Singapore's first female Olympian and the country's youngest ever regional games gold medalist have been inducted into the Singapore Sport Hall of Fame. Miss Tang Pui Wah, who is currently 92 years old, was the first woman to represent Singapore at the 1952 Helsinki Olympic Games. While Miss Tay Chin Ju won gold at the regional games for Singapore at just 10 years old, a record that remains unbroken. Both were inducted into the Singapore Sport Hall of Fame today in a ceremony attended by President Tharman Shanmugaratnam and Acting Minister for Culture, Community and Youth, David Neo. Mr. Neo said the government is committed to steadily invest in high-performance sports, including deepening capabilities in sport science and sport medicine.
10: We will continue to support even more athletes across a wider range of sports, especially as we prepare to host the SEA Games and the ASEAN Para Games in 2029 to ensure they get the support they need to train at a high level.
0: And we're down to the last two matches of the Men's Football World Cup. The highly anticipated final match between Argentina and Spain will kick off on Sunday in the US. Now, these drones in New Jersey, where the match will be played, drumming up excitement. England will play France in the third place match in Miami a day earlier. Spain's Prime Minister says he'll be in New Jersey to see his country take on reigning champions Argentina. Pedro Sanchez is a vocal critic of President Donald Trump, who will present the trophy to the winning team. Argentina's president, though, will not be in New Jersey. Javier Milei says under no circumstances would he break his good luck ritual of watching the World Cup games from the presidential residency. Much of New Jersey is under air quality alerts, no thanks to active wildfires in Canada. But forecasters expect rain on Saturday to clear the smoke just in time for the finale. And you can catch the World Cup finals with Singapore's national media network, MediaCorp. And a reminder, the final between Argentina and Spain will be played at 3 a.m. on Monday, Singapore time. And that's all the time we have for Singapore Tonight. Don't forget, headlines anytime at cna.asia. Have a good night.

0: 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Tour New Zealand differently.
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0: Do you know there's a river in here?
1: No other country can let you see the bottom of a river.
0: And what was around the bend?
2: It actually swerved 30 degrees to the right.
0: What's natural becomes surprising.
3: First time I see water.
2: First time, right?
3: Clean water.
2: Yes.
0: Our rivers were once open waterways used for hard work and tough living.
4: The river's location made it ideal for traders to moor their vessels under houses.
5: And as the population grew, the rivers became dirtier.
6: Sometimes you will find dead body.
7: Whatever you do, drop straight into the water.
0: A source of stories about predators and prisoners, of life and death, and brave endeavors. Now, the rivers are hard to find.
1: The source of the Singapore River is actually further west.
0: Take a ride back to the life and stories of our lost rivers. Watch Lost Rivers on demand at cna.asia.

0: everything was just so sudden, not even a warning.
1: Internally, you could notice that there were certain workflows that were moving from a human-led process to a more algorithm-led one. The writing was on the wall.
2: I was about to go home that day, and then I got an email suddenly saying, like, your position is impacted due to the reorganization. I couldn't help feeling shocked and stressed, and also, like, didn't really know what should I do next.
1: That's a very intense sadness. I don't think I'll ever forget that moment.
0: My boss did not explicitly say that your role is redundant, we're gonna take over by AI, but I knew we were moving in that direction. I felt very redundant.
3: About 3,800 workers retrenched in the first quarter of this year, the highest in four quarters. Professionals were the hardest hit.
4: Higher than any other worker groups.
3: There is no publicly available data showing how many of those retrenchments are directly linked to artificial intelligence. But here's what we've been seeing in our news feeds for a while. Jobs slashed as companies in Singapore and beyond continue the AI push. Now, in Singapore, the conversation now centres on what the labour union is calling for, an AI transition with no jobless growth. The idea is that jobs won't be replaced but redesigned with AI. How realistic is this? And how prepared are you for an AI-powered future? Hello there, welcome to a special Talking Point Forum. I'm Diana Sir. You saw her in the video earlier, and today we have Charmaine Koh with us. Do you think you were made redundant because of AI?
5: Yes, I made basically over 30 videos a month, all short form content, along with 7 to 8 ads. To be very honest, my boss had saw the efficiency of it. As we came to that point where we didn't have to go out so much on shoots, making a lot of content creation and managing other people. So basically with AI, right, the deliverables doubled, but I couldn't because everything was moving at such a fast pace.
3: One word, describe how you feel about that.
5: Betrayed.
3: By whom?
5: Betrayed by the company. But of course, logically speaking, I understand the business side of things.
3: Let's now take a closer look at the report by the Ministry of Manpower. This is the first ever report on AI adoption among firms in Singapore, featuring over 2,500 companies. Only about 6% of firms that adopted AI reported reducing headcount because of it. The majority reported no reduction in headcount attributable to AI. Are there employers out there who are using the adoption of AI as a reason or as an excuse to fire people? David?
6: Absolutely yes. I mean, let's just be very transparent about it. We need to break down this whole AI dimension into the categories of what actually is happening on the ground. The first one is company efficiency in terms of process, in terms of times they're overhiring, in terms of changes, strategy, and you find that at times AI is used as a bit of a linchpin. It's just business operations where things are changing. The second one is whereby there's a shift of investments. So, for example, letting go of certain people because they're hiring others. And then the final one, it's about helping generate things that previously we've been on. So the nature of job is changing. So once you kind of break it down, you're finding that these three things have different impacts and different contexts. So it's not that straightforward.
7: So in unionized companies, we actually have very, very intimate discussions, particularly in companies and sectors, really going full steam ahead in AI. To tell them, basically to cut costs to save jobs, not cut jobs and save costs, and more importantly, to bring the workers up to speed.
3: Now, David, the adoption of AI across the economy will only accelerate. Is this 6% only the tip of the iceberg?
6: It's the tip of the iceberg if we don't approach it with a human-centric approach. If it's a matter of changing of investment, okay, are we training the people to those particular new jobs? How do we make sure we have a pathway from juniors to seniors? For example, as an AI profession, I have learned to embed HR as part of the teams that I involved in overseeing this type of transformation. In long and short, if we don't think about it with the context and how it's being applied, What you're going to find is the seesaw, potentially an increase, and then as happened with some companies, they realize maybe we overdid it, they're going to start hiring in bulk again.
3: Are companies doing enough to help workers with this transition? Shirling,
8: I don't think that companies are doing enough to help the employees with the transition. Let me explain what that means. I don't think they're clear enough with the direction that they're heading. What are we going to do more of? In which areas are we actually going to grow? In which areas are we going to shrink? So without that clarity, employers, their teams, they're kind of operating blind. You know, they're trying to improve on their own, in their own time, attending all the trainings, but they're not sure whether that gets them to a job, ultimately.
3: To keep their job.
8: Correct.
3: They're not sure if they get to keep their job.
8: Keep their job and into new opportunities, because none of that is truly clear.
3: So why aren't the companies giving clear direction?
8: I think for the first time, the employers are really going through the uncertainty for themselves.
6: Yes. If I may jump in, I think to a certain extent, everyone's trying to do their best within the means of what they have. What you may find is that the means that they have is insufficient. For example, situations where HR is more administrative rather than exactly focused in terms of how do we develop a person, be it they stay in the organization or outside. Or equally, like I used to get, and I still ask the question regularly of David, how is AI going to look in 5 to 10 years from now? We're in the S-curve, it's very difficult. Like imagine when typist was a career and someone asked at that point of transition, oh, what's going to be the future of a typist? It's very difficult. But what needs to be done, and definitely is happening here in Singapore, is a focus on people. If anything, we're given for the first time truly a piece of capabilities to enhance us. Whatever the changes are happening, how do we use this opportunity to transform organization with all the traditional efficiencies and cost cutting, but it's about people.
3: So this is new to me because everybody is thinking of AI as tech, is about the tech. So the people will come second, but what you are saying is that it has to be spearheaded by people.
8: I think to add to David's point around what companies can actually do extra in making this clear, it's in terms of sequencing and in terms of pace. Don't skip the necessary steps. And pace yourself, knowing that it's not going to be someone attending training and then the next day they're proficient and competent. Mm-hmm. It's going to take time for the individuals as well as for the managers and the leaders.
3: Okay, we looked earlier at Singapore's numbers from MOM, and the data doesn't point to widespread AI layoffs. But let's take a look at the US now. In the US, where AI adoption is far more advanced, AI has been the leading reason for job cuts. From January to May this year, AI has been cited in 87,714 cuts. That's a fifth of all layoffs. That's already more than the whole of previous years. So, David, what will it take? Is this the inevitable direction that Singapore will be heading towards?
6: So I call myself pragmatically optimistic, and I don't think so. But the picture, in my view, is only half of what's happening. We talk about layoffs. We don't talk about the jobs being created. New things are being put in place. So I really do believe that given how we're approaching it, it's not going to be all that gloom.
7: I think there are a few things in our Singapore labour market. Firstly, we have a very tight labour market. I mean, compared to the US. So that's, well, in a way helpful that we have intentionally, from a policy level, tried to keep it tight. And therefore, I think companies are also mindful that it's not easy to hire when after implementing and using generative AI, recently, the past couple of weeks, there were reports of companies have now made a U-turn. They laid off people and now they are hiring more people because they realize they need people with the competencies, the skills, the product knowledge, and the domain expertise.
3: In his 2025 National Day rally speech, Prime Minister Lawrence Wong said that, and I quote, "Ultimately, our economic strategy is about jobs, jobs, and jobs. That is our number one priority." But recently, the Economic Strategy Review Committee released their final report, the latest blueprint to grow the country's economy. And they say we should not hold back on the deployment of AI and automation to preserve existing jobs. This will erode our competitiveness and ultimately weaken opportunities for our firms and workers. It sounds like a gargantuan task. You need to accelerate and advance the adoption of AI, but at the same time, you want to preserve every single job.
7: Yeah, not easy. So I think important. I also realize that on the ground, as workers are better informed, better communicated, better guided, better trained, they can adapt to some of these challenges much, much better, and we can redesign, redeploy, at the same time also, you know, make sure no one's left behind.
9: Okay, Tommy, we've heard quite a bit, the fact that the picture is more nuanced, you know, there are reasons and it's not just AI to blame. What does all this mean to you? Does it matter?
5: Because I am on the ground and I'm the one that got laid off, right? I just generally feel that it's something that is constantly happening. So when I got retrenched, I also realized that a lot of other individuals of either my age or a little bit older also got retrenched. So in a sense, even if the union says they're taking effort to actually help, I think there's only so much they can do, and a lot of the companies would really put business first over people.
9: Okay, so she is saying that businesses, at the end of the day, bottom line, businesses may put profit first rather than people. When people say AI first, what exactly do they mean? They don't mean to put AI before people. Because I was thinking, who on earth would publicly say that?
8: They don't think so much sometimes. As I would say most leaders do suffer from a slip of tongue. And if they don't consciously correct it, and they don't consciously say that actually people matter, and we've set people first, let's stop using the narrative of AI first.
6: Yeah.
8: I think that would be a lot calmer for the people. Don't come up with new buzzwords.
6: Oh yeah.
8: If you're genuinely people first, just stick with that.
9: David.
6: Yeah, no, hearing a lot of these things actually makes me really sad. Because I truly love my profession, which is AI, and I do it again to impact, to support, to drive. So what should have been meant by AI first in terms of saying how do we support and drive people through capabilities of AI, I think got hijacked. We need to flip it. We need to acknowledge it and need to flip it. It's about people first agenda. The redesigning of jobs should be how can we help you be more, do more, explore more. And to me, any employer, any person that can realize their untapped potential, they will achieve profitability. So yeah, I that's the direction we should take.
7: And AI should augment and not replace. I think that's the key line that could go up.
6: If I would give one piece of advice to any leader out there who, whether they have the title of AI or not have the title of AI, it's about you, it's about your organization, it's about your employees. However much we rely and we use and we leverage on technology in all of its colors today and the ones that will come in the future, this is not a technology-led agenda. This is a people, person, individual-led agenda, and we should never forget that.
9: If I'm going to go on this AI bandwagon, how long it's going to take me? Just give it to me, guys, I can take it.
10: For once, the middle-aged folks like us have an advantage.
7: Yeah, absolutely correct.
11: Right in a chaotic moment.
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21: These links, they're the links of legend. And to become one, you have to tame Mother Nature. Not a straightforward task. Not with these pesky pot bunkers, the grassy knolls, the fiendish rough. This July, someone else will add their name to the history book. This is The Open.

0: PricewaterhouseCoopers analyzed 1.6 million Singapore job postings last year. There were 30,000 more job postings requiring AI skills in Singapore in 2025 compared to the previous year. Most of these roles were for AI users across different sectors, defined as those requiring skills like AI literacy, prompt engineering, data analytics, and machine learning algorithms. So speaking of AI, I am an AI noob, okay? So I can tell you it's a bit daunting speaking in front of you, but I am essentially someone who uses AI for research, not terribly efficient at it, playing with it, but my bottom line is AI is a very capable assistant and I'm supervising the technology. Ian, you are an AI consultant and coach to the government as well as MNCs.
1: Yes,
0: I would like you to decide to rate my AI literacy.
1: Okay.
0: So let's take a look at the scale. So we have number one, non-user, two, basic assistant user, three, workflow user, four, critical professional user, and five, strategic AI native operator. So on the scale of five, what rating would you give me?
1: Well, you said you use AI for some research, right? And you are using it to assist you in your work. So I think you're somewhere around 2 to 3. So to go beyond that, you will have to learn how to start automating your work, you know, creating simple solutions, right? And let it run on its own to help you free up more time.
0: I see, okay. It's already sounding difficult. 2.5, that's like barely pass, right? Fail.
1: It's okay. You know, we're all at the starting point, so you're probably ahead of most people. There's a good segment of the population, right, which is at the non-user level and still haven't gotten started. So I would say...
0: I'm very Singaporean. I must get a star. I will work harder. Okay. Now, I want to... What would you pack Singaporean workers?
1: Okay.
0: Yeah.
1: Yeah. I think most Singaporean workers would probably be either at level 1 or 2, right? And the people who are more advanced would be at level 3 and 4, but that's a small percentage. The majority of us who've been using ChatGPT since it launched in late 2022 should be around level 2.5, right? Similar to you. I think this is where they have gotten accustomed to using AI for augmenting their work. It's just that maybe they haven't been shown how to automate their work, right? So that's when we go into the higher levels. And when you are a leader, you are managing a company, after you learn how to automate your work and help your team do it, you can orchestrate their work. So that would be, I would say, between number 4 and 5, when you are a strategic AI native operator. But I would say here, I would add the word leader. You know, you're leading people in how to use AI.
0: So I have to say that listening to Ian, it makes the whole idea of AI as a technology less daunting to me, because I'm not expected to, I mean, I don't think I'll be thrown into the deep end. Oh, now you are AI certified, but rather I can take progressive steps and move through the ranks, so to speak.
1: Yes.
0: Now, I also want to share that this scale was taken from ChatGPT because my sneaky colleagues fed the question into ChatGPT. It came up with this one, and ChatGPT gave me a score of 2.5.
1: Wow.
0: Okay, now I want to move on to the idea of being AI literate. It's a bit hazy for most people. What exactly does that mean?
1: I think fundamentally is first understanding what this technology is. That is really a tool, and that it processes data and gives you data in different forms, whether it's in text, visuals, audio, and so on, right? Or even applications, as we'll see. So once you understand that this is a tool and what you can use it for, then you can start to learn how to apply it to your work. And that's where your literacy starts to increase.
0: Yeah. Can I just ask, is that the same as computer literacy? Because when, you know, I'm computer literate, I know how to use a computer, I know how to use certain software, is that the same thing?
2: I would argue that yes, in a certain degree. Now, while the sophistication perhaps may be slightly different, but the answer is yes. Imagine Excel. When it was first introduced, you had a certain degree of, oh, now you need to be Excel certified, you need to be Excel literate. And I'm pretty sure that back then people were equally slightly confused and unsure But again, it's a spectrum. It's a spectrum of usability.
0: The new jobs that are asking for people with skills like data engineering, for skills like AI literacy. I know, David, when companies have such job postings, it makes me feel like, do I qualify? David, you are laughing. Why do you...
2: No, I'm laughing because if I'd see a job that says I need AI literacy, I would probably just walk away from it. Because you need to be specific. It's almost like saying I need someone who just can do English. Okay, literacy and presentation, you know, is it articulation, is it enunciation? Like, what specifically do you want?
0: So do they even know what they're asking for?
2: That's the question. I don't think some do. Some may have a sense of what they want, but they don't know how to perhaps better articulate it. And then the other one is you actually find that some are very specific in terms of what is it they're looking for and what is it that they're hoping to achieve. And ironically, many times the AI emphasis starting to becomes less and less, and it's more about the outcome of what they want trying to achieve with it.
0: Okay, what about AI fluency? What does AI, Patrick?
3: I think AI fluency varies across different traits, sectors, industries. If you are in a very tech sector, fluency may mean, you know, very critical, deep skills in tech. But however, fluency maybe perhaps in the office environment may mean very, very different things. Yes, basic literacy, AI literacy is something we are hoping to achieve in the next couple of years with AI Ready SG, which the labour movement has been pushing, and nationally we're on this big drive, and recently the financial sector, we're wanting to train everyone, 100,000 in fact, in the next 3 years with basic literacy skills. But I think the next step is fluency. So what does fluency mean for me?
1: I think this is something which is a bit perplexing to most people because there's so many tools, right? But let's, I think, start first with how good are you at your job, your domain expertise. Let's start there, right? So when you're good at your job, you kind of know what tools you want to use. So if, let's say I'm a chef, right? And if I'm very good at cooking fried rice, I'll use a different set of kitchen tools versus, say, I'm baking a cake, where I'll use an oven and everything instead of a wok, right? So I'll pick the right tool for my the outcome that I want. So in the case of AI, if I were, say, you know, I'm only dealing with words, I don't need to create AI videos, right? That's not my job scope, right? And so I need to know which AI tools are very good with processing of text. And if I'm in the video production field, I need to know how to create better videos, and maybe I'm not so focused on script writing, right, for that particular job role. So this AI fluency is first understanding yourself, your job, what is important in your job, and then knowing the range, you know, just a few tools out there which are good for your particular type of work. So you're fluent in the tools that you choose, and then you can get the output that you want.
0: I want to talk about the timeline. I'll use two examples. Someone like Charmaine, who is in her 20s, is there a timeline where we say that she can be AI fluent?
4: So someone in her 20s, assuming she has all the domain knowledge that Ian is speaking of, and he showed the ropes, I would say that in order for her to get AI literate, within 2 months, she's probably pretty confident already.
0: Okay.
4: Because she's working within her own domain, her own processes. And if she really wants to go like a step further to say building her own workflows, if you do have capable team members like who are already AI fluent, to show her the steps of setting up a project, to set up the workflow with samples, it's another 2 months. And then off the back of it, she needs to get comfortable with checking the outputs of her workflow, so another 2 months. So
0: that's like 6 months.
4: That's 6 months.
0: That's pretty fast.
4: Yeah.
0: And you just gave me the idea that maybe we need AI buddies at the workplace.
4: Yes, you do.
0: Right? We need AI buddies in the workplace. Okay, let's go to the harder question. For someone like me, who is double Charmaine's age, if I'm going to go on this AI bandwagon, how long it's going to take me? Just give it to me, guys. I can take it.
1: Maybe 3 months.
0: Why? Why so fast?
1: Because your domain expertise spans many years, right? I shouldn't say the number of years. So the thing here is, the funny thing middle-aged people don't realize is that because you have all this experience and you have many skills amassed over time, and now when you're presented with new tools, and if you know that, okay, I can do these certain things with these new tools, you would actually learn how to use these tools a lot faster than a young person. And so this is, maybe you could call it reverse ageism, right? For once, the middle-aged folks like us have an advantage.
3: Ian, you're absolutely correct. That's why we are trying to reassure the older workers as well as those who are mid-career workers, mature workers. Because of the very fact they have domain expertise, they will be able to ask the right questions, you know, find the blind spots much more faster than someone who's really new to the trade.
2: We're dealing with a slight nuance, if I may, on a technology where it's not just a tool to use, let's say a mouse. There is suddenly a dimension of converse, of dialogue, discourse, or in some cases, in my case, arguments. It is how you frame the question, how you frame the objective. If you would ask me, David, what would be the most critical thing you would want to train or teach someone when it comes to this particular space? It will not be coding, it won't be development, it won't be the general bed of AI. It would be literally be critical thinking in terms of how do you phrase a question. The biggest challenge that I face when I help organizations and individuals, and I'm sure you face the same, is helping that domain expert take that knowledge in the haze and phrase it and frame it.
0: I want to read you a quote from a Facebook post by former MP Amrin Amin in the wake of the recent layoffs. And he wrote, "The mid-career operations manager who loses a job cannot simply retrain as an AI engineer on demand. Not everyone has the savings, the aptitude, time or opportunity to reinvent themselves. Many workers are already balancing jobs, children, aging parents and rising costs. Retraining sounds good in a speech, living through it is another matter." Ian, you are nodding. What are your thoughts?
1: Yes, and this is a reality, right? And we should not deny it. And this is where employers, more than ever, need to give space to their staff, their workers, to have time

0: to do some of this learning. That's why we have been, you know, introducing blended learning and maybe online, on the job, on the go kind of learning, so that they do it piecemeal. I think this is possible. So I think increasingly we need to, you know, be more creative in bringing people up to speed. It's not going to be like a full 3 months, 6 months course or program. It may be just a 3 minute
1: So what
0: video.
1: You're saying is, now, according to the Microsoft 2026 Work Trend Index, 66% of AI users in Singapore say they are producing work they could not have created a year ago. But here is the catch. Only 24% feel there is leadership alignment on AI. Shirling, what does that mean, leadership alignment on AI?
2: Leadership alignment could be thought of as, you know, what are the problems or opportunities that the company as a whole are consistently working towards. I think that's very important. You don't want them going off on different tangents. Then it's on actually what you want to start, stop and continue. What are the new behaviors, new conversations, new measures of success that you want to make clear as the company embarks on an AI journey?
1: Okay, and that has to be communicated.
2: That has to be communicated
1: properly and in a timely fashion.
2: Correct.
1: With your internal stakeholders.
0: Because I also feel that you know, you're only as strong as the weakest link. So everyone in the hierarchy, you know, leadership, not just top leadership, but middle management, even supervisors on the ground, everyone has to be aligned on what's at stake, what's in store, what's the in-demand skills, and what they need to do moving forward.
3: Well, and most critically, what is the strategy?
2: Yeah.
3: AI isn't the strategy. AI is a lever that is used to achieve the strategy. Mm-hmm. What is it? And that's effectively what one would expect from leaders. This is where we're heading to.
1: Is there something more wow that, you know, I can ask AI to do?
4: Every 6 months, we see a big leap in capabilities. I could do it now, right?
5: 毎日毎日、今日も目が覚めてしまったと。それが僕の一日の始まりで、いつになったら幸せになれるのかなと。日本のみならず世界で今孤独というのが大きい問題になってますけども、特に日本、これは世界一日本のおじさんは孤独と。
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18: This is our only chance.
19: Is that the best you can do?
20: Do you know what it is to want something in your bones, even if it doesn't matter?

0: I cannot promise that there will be no disruption. Jobs will change. Some will disappear. And the pace of change will be faster than anything we have seen before. But this I can promise you, as our economy transforms, we will create new and better jobs.
1: And that was an excerpt from Prime Minister Lawrence Wong's May Day speech this year. He said the pace of change will be faster than anything we've ever seen. Is that true? Ian?
2: Yes, definitely. So I'm old enough to have grown up through the personal computing phase, then the internet phase, and then the web phase, Web 2.0, right, with cloud computing and so on. And now this phase is moving so fast, right? It's been slightly nearly 4 years since ChatGPT launched, right? And today we have billions of people using AI. And AI's progress from the early days of ChatGPT till now is phenomenal. Every 6 months we see a big leap in capabilities.
1: How do we keep up if it's changing that quickly?
3: Focus on your domain knowledge, focus on your transferable skills, and go easy on yourself in terms of catching up with the tools, because even the experts are finding it hard to keep up with the tools. It's a full-time job.
4: Even myself, and again, I'm so-called an AI expert, I have an AI buddy. I have an AI expert that I converse with, I strategize with, I think with, fundamentally different from a few years ago.
1: Mm-hmm. So I'm hearing this many times in today's conversation, and that is, I have mastery over my domain. Don't be distracted by the fact that someone else could pay very little money to use an AI voice instead of me. I must believe that I have mastery over my skills and one day humans will prevail.
4: 100%.
1: Okay. I'm going to have to really, really believe that. Now, I want to take a look at this study by London School of Economics. Mm-hmm. And it says that one of the things it's reported is that professionals who are using AI, are saving an average of 7.5 hours per week. That's an entire work day. Is there more to AI than just saving time? Ian, mm-hmm. You can tell us more about the power of AI.
2: Okay. One of the things that I use AI for is to understand difficult things. I work at NTU, and sometimes there are new research papers that come in and may be in new realms of knowledge, right, that I may not be familiar with. So I put it into AI, and I'll teach everybody this easy prompt, ELI5, right? Explain like I'm 5 years old. Just put any document you don't understand into ChatGPT or Gemini and just write one prompt, ELI5, explain like I'm 5 years old.
1: Give me an example.
2: Like, for example, right? Let's say I have a report of my latest, my blood test results, right? That I received from the clinic, right? You can take a picture of it. Even though it's all sorts of numbers and things that you may not understand, take a picture of it, put it into ChatGPT, and just write one prompt, ELI5, and it will explain to you as best as it knows how what the blood readings, blood test readings mean. Right?
1: Okay, so does this prompt work? Mm-hmm. Give me a summary of my blood test results so that I do not need to pay extra money to see my doctor.
2: You still need to see a doctor because this is an important thing. We can use AI for many things, but AI cannot be responsible for your health.
1: Mm. No, wait a minute. I need to ask though. If I'm going to be uploading my blood test results, essentially very, very private information, onto some platform, mm-hmm. how can I be sure that it's secure?
2: Well, the first tip I give people is leave out your personal details, like your name and your address, and just put the numbers up, because that's just data. Right, and there are billions of people who take a blood test, so you're no different from many people out there. It's not going to be absolutely correct. It will give you a good opinion, a probable answer of what your blood test results mean. That's just like a second opinion. And if you feel that your doctor is not giving you the full picture, or maybe you didn't catch what the doctor said during the consultation, this is where AI comes in very handy.
4: On the privacy point, just two more. The audience is one is subscription-based versus freemium. Remember, nothing is really free. And the third one is effectively a lot of these providers will have private option, where effectively anything you converse or upload does not get retained and effectively gets destroyed once that instance is. Unlike a scenario whereby you have a history, so you can always go back to a prior conversation. So you do have that comfort that confidentiality is actually being upheld.
2: Okay, so let's see a quick demo, right, of how you could save time and spend more time on the valuable parts of your job instead. So I'm going to open up my computer here, right? And I have here Google Gemini, which is an alternative to using ChatGPT, right? And I think the top three AI apps in the world today are ChatGPT, Google Gemini, and Claude. So I use all three, and I like to use Google Gemini to create software prototypes. So let's say that I have many receipts that I want to convert to an Excel file. So I purchase products, or I have invoices, and I have taken pictures of them, but I don't want to type all the details into an Excel sheet. What is the fastest way that I could save time with this? So I'll make my own AI app, and this process is called Vibe Coding, V-I-B-E, Vibe Coding, and it's become very popular in the past year, where you can create little apps that to help you with your work. Create an app for me to upload my receipts, multiple receipts, and extract four pieces of info, okay, which is the date of purchase, the brand, the product description, and the final price paid. Okay, then add a button to export as a CSV file. And this can be done for free, right? Any free user of Gemini can do this. I'm just going to press this submit button and let's watch something happen on the screen. So Gemini will think about the problem and it will begin coding at high speed.
1: So I need to ask you, it says create an app for me, like for real?
2: Yeah, for real.
1: So this platform is an app developer as well?
2: Yes, you can. I could do it now. Right.
1: Okay, so very quickly, what does that mean for app developers? Are they going to be out of a job if you and I and everyone
2: okay.
1: can...
2: That's the $1 trillion question. Are app developers going to be out of a job? Well, you need to be the top 5 to 10% in any field, right? Not just in app development, to flourish in the AI age. As we were discussing, you'll see that AI is writing code at very high speed, right? Faster than any human can do. This whole process is just going to take a few minutes, right? No human could write all these code, these lines of code in such a short period of time. So it's done, right? So now I'm going to click preview here.
4: May I jump in on that question?
1: Mm-hmm. Yeah.
4: The real question is, how does one code? Like if I look at how I was trained to code, if I would have continued to code the same way, yeah, it will not be a job. But you still need a coder. You still need someone to review that code and say, is it correct? Does it make sense? Imagine what I've just done. I'm going to deploy it into the mainframe of a banking environment. No, you need to have people that to make sure that it does integrate, testing,
1: sure,
4: validation.
1: But the point also is that there will be fewer coders. There will be fewer coders required.
4: As today.
1: Yes. And if you want to stay in the game, Ian's point is that you've got to be the top how many percent if you want to stay in the game.
2: Mm-hmm. Yep.
1: Okay.
2: So we're doing this in real time, and I have two receipts here to show you. Now we see an app here, right? This has been coded by AI. I'm just going to browse my desktop files and put these two receipts inside here. And straight away, it starts to work on the files, right? And in a minute, it's going to say, I've extracted the information. Look at this. I have an IKEA receipt, $442.80, right? And the Wing Siong Fatty's receipt for $41.97. Mm-hmm. Now, the next part of the magic comes when I press this button, export the CSV file. I'm just going to press export. I'm just going to save it to my desktop and let's take a look at this file that opens in Excel. So I have the date of purchase, I have the brand or merchant, I have the products or the dishes that I bought, and the final price, and even the file name. And we did all this in real time, for free.
1: So what's left for me to do as someone who hates, I mean, I need my money back, but no one likes to do claims, right? So what's left for me to do is really to take a photo of all the receipts, mm-hmm. say for January, mm-hmm. and then I will just have to upload everything, mm-hmm. and maybe go off and do it, get a coffee or something.
2: Yes.
1: And
2: yes.
1: when I come back, I should be able to get this Excel spreadsheet.
2: Yes.
1: Okay. Shirling, what are your thoughts about what you've just seen?
3: Ian did it in record time, and I would say for someone who's really wanting to get a sense of what AI can do for them, mm-hmm. personal productivity wise, by all means, try this. Would it be sufficient for you to be developing enterprise systems? To David's point, no.
1: Scanning receipts will make my life easier, but is there something more wow that you know, mm-hmm. I can ask AI to do?
2: But let me show you a simple example. I've been trying to improve my Mandarin for 10 years. I found a file with 11,000 Chinese words. So I created an app to put the words into flashcards, which I could teach myself, right? And go level by level. So if you look at this app, it looks kind of simple, but this is a flashcard. If I were to click on it, it will flip around and show me the phonetics, the Hanyu pinyin, as well as the English meaning.
1: Now, why would I want to do this when uh-huh. there are already apps that do such things?
2: Correct. So in this case, I found a huge library of words, and I would like to learn all these 11,000 words. If you were to buy physical flashcards, nobody sells 11,000 flashcards in a box. And if you say you wanted to teach a particular topic and you want to have certain phrases or visuals on it, you can create very specific flashcards that are not out in the market.
1: Mm-hmm. Can I ask it to give me an audio pronunciation as well? Because the whole point of learning a language is to know how to speak it.
2: Okay, a new challenge for today. So right now, I'm going to type a simple prompt to say I want to add a button so that it reads out the Chinese word that's on display. I will type a prompt and let me think. So the prompt, maybe to teach the audience here, we don't have to write complicated prompts. We just have to say what we want. It's about your intentionality. So in this case, while it's fixing the thing in the background, I'm just going to say, add a button to say out the word.
1: So is it, I see it loading. So is yeah. it trying to figure out to put in the audio button now?
2: Okay, so let's look at this version of the app, which has an audio button. And if I were to press this, okay, let me see. Let me switch on my audio, okay. And okay, let's see. Okay, so this word is 阿拉伯语, right? And let's press it.
5: 阿拉伯语.
2: Okay, so next word, let's test it. Okay, 阿姨.
5: 阿姨.
2: Yeah, so now I have added functionality to my app, all with the help of one prompt. And so whatever features you want to add or you want to remove, mm-hmm. you just prompt it.
1: So basically, mm-hmm. how long will it take? If I was quite comfortable with building apps via such platforms, how long will it take for me to do this?
2: When you're creating simple apps, like the receipt processing app, maybe a few minutes. Mm. For something like this, it took me about half a day. And take note that I'm used to creating apps with AI. It still took me half a day to think through what should the app look like, what is the user journey? What are the things that could go wrong and try to work around them?
1: Yeah, I imagine that if I was a mother with young children, I might feel quite motivated to design an app like this. Mm-hmm. And I could include so many things. I could put in pictures of illustration as well, the sound.
4: We're actually demonstrating in real time, if you've noticed, that shift. The execution and the coding and all that is done. The time that you were just spending, that Ian has spent, is the thinking, the design, the intent. Mm-hmm. And that's something that perhaps, I would argue previously, maybe we didn't have that much time, because I would have to spend a week or 2 weeks or 3 weeks or a month, a few months to build. Now we can spend that time to really think of what is it that we're trying to create and is it meeting the intended objectives? That's the shift in terms of the type of roles that we need.
2: And the next question that most people ask is, how much does this cost? So you can't do this for free, but to create this app to begin with, it cost me maybe $1 worth of tokens, and then to improve it, maybe another few dollars. But compare that to developing this in a traditional software environment, that would cost $100,000 and maybe a few months.
1: Wow.
2: Right.
1: Important question. Some of us are entitled to the government's free 6-month subscription to AI premium tools. What you have just used, is it covered by that?
2: I don't know the details of that, but I encourage people to invest in themselves. Right? Do not wait.
5: And you see, through our AI Ready SG, through our Union Training Assistance Program, we actually fund also similarly 50% of AI tools, and includes Gemini, Claude Pro, and Copilot, and the Pro version, of course, not the premium version.
6: Yep.
1: Okay, yeah. Fabulous. We're running out of time, so I'm going to wrap up by asking, what is the most important thing that I need to do now, whether I'm an employer or a worker? What is the one thing I need to do now to coexist with AI in the workplace?
5: I think, Patrick? I would say you need to be agile and adaptable, because things will change, and change is happening at the breakneck speeds. To keep up with all this, you really need to be agile and adaptable.
3: I would say consider creating jobs that are actually part-time. So rather than considering a full 5-day work week job, consider what could be a 3-day work week.
1: So you're talking about from the perspective of the employer?
3: Yes.
1: And for workers to also consider a shorter work week?
3: I would say that first of all, the company needs to design for it. That's the first part. To consider that if potentially our goal is a productivity goal, right? So from 100% of time, shortened to 60% of that to create the same output, then rather than saying this person is out of a job, forcing him to go onto training to go take up a different job, we're saying, okay, you're working that remaining 3 days of the job.
1: Okay, David, one key takeaway, what should I do now?
4: So it's less worry about the how, less worry about the technology, focus in terms of whether it's for yourself individually, like you asked earlier, what have you been done? For example, I've been writing tremendously, and as someone who's dyslexic, writing is extraordinarily difficult. I can do it in significant ease in putting out my thoughts. Focus on that.
2: Use AI 5 to 10 minutes a day on real problems. I think real work problems, like for example, converting invoices and receipts into an Excel file, all of us have work problems. And if you just think about what is it about my work that I find mundane or repetitive and I don't like to do, now just try AI and ask AI, what could I do with you, right?
1: Yeah, I really like that, because what you're saying is we need to demystify AI, and then our fear will hopefully subside and we will be able to embrace it more in our work lives. Thank you all, my guests, for sharing your views and your perspectives, and for you, thank you for joining us.
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13: The world has entered a new energy race, and nations are scrambling to secure the fuel to power it.
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13: As the race for uranium accelerates, countries are seeking new alternatives.
6: The thorium project in China is the very first thorium reactor to enter the experimental stage.
13: Meanwhile, a pursuit to unlock energy from the same reaction that powers the sun. Nuclear fusion.
16: Did I just see a fusion reaction take place?
13: And what if nuclear's next fuel source is not even on Earth?
17: The amount of helium-3 in the moon is massive. We are looking at millions of tons.
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13: The nuclear option, Monday and Tuesday on CNA.
19: 每个人都讲我的鸡饭是最好吃的。My
20: opinion is special. 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
23: For hawker, people don't judge. 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
24: I'm very grateful Madam Haja teach me this sambal. Then I feel like, alamak, someone trusted me.
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24: Today haven't finished flying, around 150 kg, a lot. Not okay, aja. I came here to train, aja. I not come here to work.
26: Today we are here to judge this new hawker's skill.
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3: Do you know where your chicken, beef, and pork come from? In Southeast Asia, Thailand, Malaysia, and Indonesia have significant livestock industries. In land-scarce Singapore, almost all of its meat is imported. As food is readily available around the clock, most residents are unfamiliar with where their supplies come from. 17,000 kilometers away, Brazil is one of Singapore's biggest sources of chicken, beef, and pork. Rearing livestock is an intensive business. It requires expertise, investments, manpower, and of course, land. Lots and lots of land. For example, the largest cattle ranch in America is more than double the size of Singapore. Meat farming is an inefficient way to produce protein. Livestock uses 80% of the world's arable land, while producing only 20% of our caloric needs. But demand is rising with effluence. The world currently consumes 350 million tons of meat a year, a figure that will increase 63% by 2050. Pork is the most consumed meat in the world, followed by poultry and beef. In the 1970s, farming was one of Singapore's biggest industries, with 9% of the population involved in agriculture. At its peak, there were 10,000 farms housing more than 715,000 pigs.
4: As a young country, you remember the times when we have kampongs and we have pig farms and also vegetable farms. So those are in the 50s and 60s. But as we develop as a country, of course, being a very small country, land was, you know, a very scarce resource.
3: As Singapore became more urbanized and with technology driving the economy, the country's last pig farms saw their death knell in 1989. The COVID-19 pandemic revealed Singapore's dependence on food imports, and there are ideas to look beyond the island's shores for possible solutions.
5: In Singapore, we have 63 islands. It's to look at some of these islands, and can we convert some of these islands into special production areas?
3: Lab-grown meat and plant-based proteins are other options. From cell-based shrimp dumplings to jackfruit meat, novel foods could become serious contenders to fortify the island nation's future food supply.
5: The novel food technologies, and this refers to things like insects, cellular meat, plant-based protein, and also looking at underutilized plants to convert them into food items. If you go to a supermarket, we have less than 100 plant species that you can find in any supermarket. Whereas we know that in nature, there are more than thousands that are edible. Part of the novel food technology is to search, identify, classify them, make sure they are safe.
3: Asia is fast developing into a hub for alternative proteins, with Singapore leading the way. Here, food tech startups are looking to produce the next big breakthrough. In December 2020, Singapore became the first country in the world to approve the sale of lab-grown meat. But will a nation of foodies stomach the alternatives?
5: It's still a question mark, really. Because in Singapore, in Asia as a whole, food is such a personal thing to most of us. That we want to know what we're eating and to be comfortable with eating. Now, I'm not saying that there's no future for them. To me, the question is still an open-ended one.
3: As people start taking more action to combat climate change, unsustainable food production practices will be heavily scrutinized. It is time to rethink what is consumed and embrace a whole new world of foods.

0: This is Asia Tonight.
1: Good evening, I'm Lo Kuei Su. Tonight's top stories: Chinese rebuttal and rebuke after Donald Trump accuses Beijing again of interference in elections in 2020, 3 months before the US midterms. In Shanghai, Xi Jinping uses his keynote at a major tech conference to make the case for Chinese leadership in the governance of artificial intelligence. U.S. partners in the Gulf bearing the brunt of Iranian ire, Kuwait taking hits on critical desalination plants as American forces retaliate with strikes on infrastructure. A new leader who has promised to be unabashedly Labour, the party picks Andy Burnham, who will be the UK's seventh Prime Minister in 10 years.

0: And also tonight, the battle heats up in Malaysia's Negeri Sembilan. Polls next month, the test of Prime Minister Anwar Ibrahim's leadership. And in business, Japan and Taiwan stock markets enter correction territory with tech shares again leading losses. As India's biggest IPO of the year, SBI Fund Management sparks overwhelming demand, more than 40 times subscribed, with $31 billion in bids. And China rejecting as fabrication renewed claims by the US president that it meddled in elections in 2020. Donald Trump reviving a long-running claim ahead of midterm elections in the US in November. Mr. Trump using his primetime address to question the integrity of elections in 2020, which he lost to Joe Biden, prompting a sharp response from Beijing.
1: 美方的有关说法纯属无中生有，恶意抹黑。 早已被证明是无稽之谈。 中方历来坚持不干涉内政原则， 没有兴趣， 也从未干涉美国大选。
0: Mr. Trump is making election security a key issue ahead of those midterms in November, despite a previous U.S. intelligence assessment that uncovered no evidence of Chinese interference in 2020. Donald Trump adding that declassified intelligence files will show Beijing illicitly acquired more than 200 million U.S. voter files.
2: They show that over a period of years, starting during the 2020 election cycle, the People's Republic of China carried out what is believed to be the largest compromise of election data in history, resulting in China's illicit acquisition of 220 million U.S. voter files.
0: No new evidence for these claims, but Mr. Trump has directed the Director of National Intelligence, the CIA, and the FBI to investigate his allegations and identify purported vulnerabilities in voting systems. Another stress point for U.S.-China relations, the Trump administration shortening visas for foreign journalists. Foreign journalists will be allowed to stay in the U.S. for up to 240 days, is down from years, with the option to apply for extensions. But for Chinese journalists, they will get just 90 days, with renewals also capped at 90 days. Beijing calling it discriminatory and in breach of a 2021 understanding on media issues. The measures also capped student and cultural exchange visas at 4 years. The U.S. Department of Homeland Security says it wants to plug a loophole that had allowed indefinite extensions. The rules are due to take effect in 60 days pending congressional review. President Xi Jinping has laid out China's vision for the future of artificial intelligence, calling for cooperation to ensure tech stays within human control. CNA's senior correspondent Tan Yuguan with this report.
3: The World AI Conference has been the place for AI experts and tech companies to talk shop and show off their wares in China since 2018. But for the first time ever, China's most powerful man opened the event this year. Another sign of just how important AI has become. President Xi Jinping called for people-centered AI for good.
4: 推动构建法律法规技术监测 风险预警、应急响应体系、筑牢安全底线、防范滥用、恶用，确保人工智能始终处于人类控制之下。He
3: laid out China's priorities, openness and collaboration, as well as safeguards against misuse, while warning against what Beijing sees as the overextension of national security concerns in AI.
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3: The opening of the World AI Conference used to be at the former site of the 2010 Shanghai World Expo. But this year, it's moved much further downstream, across the Huangpu River, to the symbolic heart of Shanghai, to the building behind me, the complex where Shanghai usually hosts foreign dignitaries, showing that AI is no longer just technology, it is now a strategic area for China to work with allies to shape global rules. China and nearly 30 countries signed up to be the founding members of the World Artificial Intelligence Cooperation Organization, or WIKO. From Algeria to Zambia, they cover more than a third of the world's population. China first floated the idea for the organization last year. And the president said it is one way China is working to ensure AI is governed with what he called true multilateralism.
4: 要广泛开展国际合作，帮助全球南方国家加强能力建设，弥合数字鸿沟，促进可持续发展，避免在人工智能领域造成新的历史不公。
3: To that end, the Chinese leader announced 5,000 specialized AI training slots for developing countries over the next 5 years. And international AI cooperation centers for ASEAN, the Arab League, the African Union, Latin America, and the Caribbean, covering nearly every regional bloc in the global south. Tan Yuguan, CNA, Shanghai.
0: The Philippines has lodged a formal diplomatic protest with China over an AI-generated video released by Chinese state-run media China Daily. The video depicts the Philippines as a monkey doing the bidding of the US and Japan. Manila slamming it as racist, offensive and unacceptable, demanding immediate removal of the minute-long video posted last Friday. Philippine Defense Secretary Gilberto Teodoro has called it a disgrace. Beijing responding, saying the video does not represent its official position. New stress on fault lines over the South China Sea, with Manila celebrating 10 years since a 2016 international arbitral ruling that invalidated Beijing's expansive claims to waters in the South China Sea. China has consistently rejected that decision, boycotting proceedings entirely and dismissing the judgment in 2016 as null and void. North Korean leader Kim Jong-un has pledged to further deepen ties with Beijing. In a meeting with China's Wang Huning, ranked number 4 in the top tier of leadership in China's ruling Communist Party. Mr. Wang is in Pyongyang, pledging enduring support for Mr. Kim. China's president paying his first visit in 7 years to North Korea in June, an occasion for both sides then to promise stronger ties. Or even as Pyongyang has seen its own security relations expand with Moscow, with North Korea sending soldiers and munitions in aid of Russia's invasion of Ukraine. China, though, keeping its place as North Korea's largest economic partner, accounting for nearly 98% of its neighbor's foreign trade in 2024. North Korea calling the South a puppet over its recent participation in a US-led maritime exercise. State media KCNA telling the allies they will need to bear responsibility for any, quote, unpredictable escalation in the region. Last week's biennial Rim of the Pacific exercise in Hawaii has been billed the world's largest international maritime drill, with around 30 countries taking part, including Japan, Canada and Australia. KCNA says it's not a routine drill, but rather a show of force targeting the Indo-Pacific and undermining stability. Calls of the US and Iran to return to a ceasefire agreed last month. China's top diplomat urging both sides not to squander progress made in a deal that he has called hard-won. Washington and Tehran now into their sixth day of renewed fighting, with many now questioning whether the interim ceasefire signed in June is still in effect. The US expanding its air campaign across Iran, striking bridges and energy facilities in an apparent move to cut links to a key Iranian port. Tehran says at least 38 people have been killed, with more than 400 injured, since the US stepped up its offensive late June. but Iran itself letting loose with missile attacks on American assets across the region, including in Qatar, which has played a critical role in recent mediation. Damage reported to a power and water desalination plant in Kuwait, with strikes on a U.S. military base in Syria, and the Iranian military claiming to have hit U.S. radar sites in Oman. Still ahead on this bulletin, fast fashion retailer Shein reportedly getting the nod from Hong Kong for a closely watched attempt at an initial public listing. Plus, AI demand continuing to support Singapore's key exports last month, but growth missing estimates.
5: If you only had 24 hours left, what would your last conversation be?
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12: C'est un peu le mal du siècle et le paradoxe de notre monde hyper connecté. 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
0: In business, the AI trade that has driven markets to records this year facing the biggest test yet. Heavy losses in Japanese and Taiwanese markets sending both into correction territory. South Korea closed today for a holiday. The Nikkei ending down 4% and the TAIEX, you can see that down 6.5%. Investors pulling money out of tech after months of outsized gains.Investors returning with greater anxiety to the question of whether gargantuan spending can generate commensurate returns. Taiwan's TSMC off by more than 7%, even after posting record earnings and bumping up its full-year outlook. Japan's Kioxia plunging 16%, extending declines to more than 50% from last month's peak after briefly becoming the country's most valuable listed company. Analysts say investors are rotating out of richly valued AI stocks after this.This year's rally, although many still expect long-term demand for AI infrastructure to stay intact. U.S. futures trading red with the Nasdaq leading the pack down at this point there. Take a look. It's not up there just yet, but it's down 1.65%. The Greater China markets all moving lower, tracking that broader sell-off in Asian tech stocks, AI-related Chinese tech stocks in focus after, as we heard earlier, that keynote by President Xi at the tech conference. China's AI and cloud computing giants all nursing sharp declines, with losses of more than 4% for Alibaba and Baidu, and Tencent dropping even more as investors digest what that speech by President Xi could mean in terms of longer-term policy. India's SBI Funds Management's initial public offering has attracted more than $30 billion in bids. What could be India's largest IPO so far this year, oversubscribed more than 40 times. Rebecca Bundon filed this report for CNA from Mumbai.
1: SBI Funds Management's IPO is seen as a major vote of confidence in India's capital markets after a subdued first half of the year. The $1 billion IPO, which closed on Thursday, has become the country's fourth most subscribed issue. Institutional investors led the demand, with their allocation oversubscribed about 140 times, while retail investors and SBI shareholders also showed strong interest.
2: It means in the primary capital in India, so domestic liquidity is now increasing quite a bit. It is deep enough to absorb secondary sale mega deals without blinking.
1: SBI Funds is India's largest asset manager, overseeing around $130 billion in assets. It's jointly owned by State Bank of India and Europe's largest asset manager, Amundi, with both companies selling shares in the offering. Analysts say the strong response suggests investor appetite for quality companies is returning, despite recent global market volatility amid the Middle East conflict. Research shows India had only had IPOs worth about $4 billion so far this year, with some companies putting plans on hold. In 2025, companies raised $21.8 billion. But market experts say SBI Fund's successful IPO could help drive a strong second half for India's IPO market. Even larger offerings are expected in the coming months, including Reliance Jio and National Stock Exchange.
2: It will act as a positive catalyst to a lot of IPOs. For the bigger IPOs, as well as even for SME IPOs, to go and get themselves listed. 2026 second half looks better than the first half.
1: SBI Fund shares are due to start trading on the 21st of July. Analysts say if the shares perform well after listing, that could give further momentum to encourage companies to tap India's capital markets. For CNA, I'm Rebecca Bundon in Mumbai.
0: Oisin one step closer to going public in Hong Kong. The e-commerce platform reportedly getting the go-ahead from the Hong Kong Exchange's listing committee. This comes after two failed attempts in New York and London. Oisin's Hong Kong listing will be closely watched as a test of investor appetite for large consumer deals. The fashion giant seeking a valuation of up to $50 billion. That's less than half of what the company sought in the United States. Oisin and other competitors have seen a slowdown in sales and web traffic amidst weaker consumer demand and rising competition in key markets. And China's biggest memory chip maker, Changxin Memory Technologies, or CXMT, attracting strong retail demand. An $8.6 billion IPO could be valued at even more, at nearly $10 billion, if an over-allotment option should be exercised. The company says its retail share offering was more than 200 times oversubscribed, even after a share clawback from institutional investors, making it Asia's largest IPO so far this year. The final allocation rate for retail investors, about 0.47%, the highest winning rate ever recorded on Shanghai's tech-focused Star Market. Even so, the oversubscription rate was lower than many recent Chinese IPOs, reflecting caution as Chinese tech stocks come under pressure. The Star 50 index falling nearly 20% from its 1st of July peak, with some investors concerned that mega listings like CXMT could drain market liquidity. China will roll back tax exemptions on some types of batteries later this year, a move that state media says will upgrade the industry and protect the environment. Lithium and lithium-ion batteries, as well as solar cells, will be slapped with a 2% consumption tax, while sodium-ion, solid-state and advanced solar cells will be exempted from this September until the end of 2028. A tax could push up costs for EV makers, but they come even as policymakers seek to rein in overcapacity amid weakness in domestic demand. Japanese firms bearing the brunt of China's curbs on the export of rare earths. The survey shows companies are paying on average more than 20% since last year. Beijing's move to restrict Japan's access to rare earths earlier this year, widely seen as a response to the Japanese Prime Minister's comments on Taiwan made last November. It's not the first time that China has curbed such exports to Japan. An incident near disputed islands in 2010 saw China halt exports in this area to Japan, sending prices soaring up to 10 times the following year. Japan has managed to cut reliance in this area. The country still imports almost two-thirds of its demand from China. And robust AI-related demand helping to push up growth in Singapore's key exports in June to 20.7%. But that figure still missing analyst estimates, moderating from the 38.4% in May. Electronics exports surging to 105% from the previous month, near 95%. This was the sector's strongest growth in 28 years. Non-electronics exports slipping at 2.9% after expanding for the previous 2 months. The main drag, a broad-based weakness in food preparation, non-monetary gold and petrochemicals. Analysts note that this meant the resilient June Nodex was largely powered, or rather solely powered, by electronics exports. They add that Singapore's full-year export outlook is bright, even if it might moderate in the second half of this year.
3: Key concern, perhaps, is still the ongoing Middle East tensions that is seen globally. And this has also dragged some aspect of the Nordex print that was seen in June. If it continues to persist, might inject continued negative repercussions, not only to Singapore, but for the rest of Asia's, you know, energy-related industries.
4: We don't really expect a very sharp weakening because we think that AI-related demand is still going to support electronics exports. If you look at, for example, the electronics PMI, the new orders to finished goods ratio, that rose to the highest in 100 months in June of this year. So basically signaling that demand for electronics actually still remains pretty strong.
0: Malaysia's economy doing better than expected, growth picking up in the second quarter while inflation has eased. Advanced estimates show growth of 5.8% on year in the April to June quarter, accelerating from 5.4% in the first quarter, led by strong services, electronics exports and investment in chips, AI and data centres. The inflation, meanwhile, slowing to 1.9% in June, helped by fuel subsidies that have helped to shield consumers from high oil prices. Economists view this as a sweet spot where strong growth is accompanied by subdued inflation. But they are warning that this may not last. Price pressures are seen to build later this year as El Nino pushes up food prices and the government comes under pressure to scale back its subsidies. And so led on this bulletin, Malaysia's political battle shifts to Negeri Sembilan. But the next state election is shaping up to be yet another crucial test for Prime Minister Anwar Ibrahim.
6: AI is changing the rules of business. The question is, who is keeping up? And what does it take to make it work? Shaping Tomorrow, an AI story.
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8: The world has entered a new energy race, and nations are scrambling to secure the fuel to power it.
9: Uranium is really the crux of nuclear energy.
24: Global demand for uranium is expected to double between now and 2040.
8: As the race for uranium accelerates, countries are seeking new alternatives.
25: The thorium project in China is the very first thorium reactor to enter the experimental stage.
8: Meanwhile, a pursuit to unlock energy from the same reaction that powers the sun. Nuclear fusion.
26: Did I just see a fusion reaction take place?
8: And what if nuclear's next fuel source is not even on Earth?
27: The amount of helium-3 in the moon is massive. We are looking at millions of tons.
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8: The nuclear option, Monday and Tuesday on CNA.
0: Tonight's top stories, China pushes back against fresh accusations from the United States, Beijing dismissing Donald Trump's claims that it meddled in the 2020 U.S. election, calling those claims fabricated as the round deepens ahead of midterms in the U.S. in November. China pitches a new vision for artificial intelligence, President Xi Jinping promoting a new global order and championing open source AI technology as Beijing seeks to rival influence.

0: 3 years after the last data post, which saw Prime Minister Anwar Ibrahim Sbakata and Harappan coalition join forces with longtime rival Barisan Nasional to form the state government. Back then, neither coalition secured a majority in the 36-seat state assembly. PH won 17 seats, BN 14, while the opposition Perikatan Nasional took the remaining five. Now the battle lines are drawn once again. BN and PH are set to contest nearly every seat. Now, ahead of nomination day, both coalitions unveiled a mix of veteran politicians and newcomers, with nearly half of Negeri Sembilan's 890,000 voters aged below 40. Now, PH has lined up 36 candidates. BN has fielded 25, leaving the rest to its so-called new allies from Perikatan Nasional. BN State Chief Muhammad Hassan has vowed to reclaim Negeri Sembilan after the coalition's uninterrupted rule of the state ended in the 2018 general election.
1: Peperangan pilihan raya ini sama ada kita menang ataupun kalah. Kita menang, kita tubuh kerajaan. Kalau kita kalah, kita kena lanyak pula.
0: Mamat Hassan, who serves as Foreign Minister in Prime Minister Anwar's cabinet, is defending the Rantau state seat, which is held since 2004.
2: Now, the blue wave appears strong and is blowing from the south. Now, fresh from the historic win in Johor, its Chief Minister Ohn Hafiz, who's a poster boy at the recently concluded Johor state elections, was on site to throw his support behind the Barisan Nasional candidates.
0: Defending the state government is Pakatan Harapan's incumbent Chief Minister Aminuddin Harun. He says Negeri Sembilan has recorded annual economic growth of more than 4% under his administration, while investments have more than doubled.
3: Beri peluang kami untuk 5 tahun ini. Kami akan bekerja bersungguh-sungguh memastikan Negeri Sembilan yang makmur, maju pada modern pada masa 5 tahun akan datang.
0: He blames the 14 BN assemblymen who withdrew their support for his government for triggering the snap pose. They had accused him of interfering in royal customs and traditions, saying his actions had worsened the state royal crisis. Ahead of what is expected to be a high-stakes and emotionally charged campaign, Prime Minister Anwar Ibrahim has urged all parties not to drag the royal institution into politics.
4: Tugas kita mesti pertahankan sistem diraja, seberaja dan perlembagaan negara. Kalau kita mula jadikan idea politik, dia tidak akan kesudahan.
0: Analysts say the odds are stacked against the incumbent.
5: Pakatan Harapan, especially PKR, they are in their weakest point now with the they haven't recovered from the internal party election last year. So it's not the best time for PKR to enter the state election.
6: For a politician to navigate the royal house in Negeri Sembilan is also a lot more complicated. You know, I mean, it is already a very difficult relationship to begin with.
0: But Ms. Anwar's biggest coalition partner, the DAP, remains optimistic.
7: Two-thirds is, of course, is a tall order in Negeri Sembilan for any coalition, for both coalition, for either BN or PH. But I think as far as PH is concerned, securing a simple majority is achievable.
0: While the outcome of Negeri Sembilan state election will not alter the balance of power at the federal level, it will be seen as a key test of Anwar's leadership. With many seats won by razor-thin margins in the last election, the race is expected to be fiercely contested.
8: CNN's senior correspondent Melissa Goh joins us live from Seremban, that's the capital of Negeri Sembilan, and correspondent Akil Haziq Mahmud, live from Kuala Lumpur. Melissa, we will start with you, because we just heard from that analyst, odds are stacked against the incumbent in Negeri Sembilan, and after that loss in Johor, Prime Minister Anwar Ibrahim's Pakatan Harapan coalition, even under even greater pressure.
2: Indeed, Prime Minister Anwar's Pakatan Harapan desperately needs to score an equaliser here in Negeri Sembilan by at least maintaining the state with a slim majority. It's not easy with the political realignment and several burning local issues such as the royal crisis that's close to the hearts of many voters here. Now, they blame the incumbent chief minister for mishandling it. Now, Negeri Sembilan is one of two states helmed by Pakatan Harapan, and the incumbent chief minister, Aminuddin Harun, is from Mr. Anwar's party, PKR, and losing the state is really not an option. Now, another defeat here will be a major blow to Mr.

0: Arnault's PH coalition and further weaken his grip on power to hold on to this unity government together till end of term. Now, he needs to maintain the confidence and the morale of not just his own party, PKR, that's still fractured after its former party number two, Rafizi Ramli, left, and also his other coalition partners like DAP. Now, the Democratic Action Party, led by Transport Minister Anthony Look, is fighting to revive voter support after a series of bad showings in Sabah state election. Remember, it was wiped out. And in the recent Johor election as well, DAP lost 4 seats. So it's desperately in need to turn things around. Now, DAP holds the largest chunk of seats, both here in Negeri Sembilan and also at the federal level. So it's defending its 11 state seats here, while Mr. Anwar's PKR has 5 seats and Amanah 1. PH needs to win at least 2 or 3 more seats in order to cross the finishing line here on August 1st.
1: Melissa, you mentioned citing the Chief Minister, economic growth of more than 4% and investments more than doubling. If that is true, that's good for voters in Negeri Sembilan. Are they looking for change or are they happy with what they have?
0: You know, Wisu, I've only been here for about 2-3 days and I'm already sensing lots of voters here. Many are anxious. Some are tired and upset with the intense politicking, they said, while they continue to grapple with rising costs and the economic hardships. The incumbent government's term was cut short, no doubt, because the 14 assemblymen from Barisan Nasional withdrew their support, pulled the plug, destabilising the state government while attempting to drag the royal institution into their wrangling. Now, Negeri Sembilan is a state that's steeped in royal tradition and custom, and that's both unique and complex. Nearly half of voters here are below the age of 40, and some are really confused with this new political alignment that we're seeing. Now, PH and BN are now rivals slugging it out in this state election. The opposition Islamic Party is weighing in with a new party, Wawasan, making its debut here. While Bersatu is, you know, is really, really a lot for voters to keep it up, keep up with all this. Let's hear them out.
2: Rugilah kalau tak mengundi, layar-layar orang muda kan. Masa depan negeri, negara.
3: Kan mereka ni mutong lah, jauh tu kan, mereka tak mencari. 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
4: I think we should let the current government to implement, to fulfill the 5 years.
5: Kita kasih balik, BN balik. Kita rakyat tengok 5 tahun tak buat, kita tukar balik. Okay. Easy.
0: Now about 890,000 registered voters going to vote on August 1st, eligible to vote. Early voting is July 28. Voters turnout will be keenly watched. Now nomination will begin in less than 12 hours and we're expecting multi-corner fights all around.
1: All right, Haziq, let's take a look at what's happening where you are. So you're in Kuala Lumpur. Barisan Nasional doing very well in Johor. In Negeri Sembilan, do you see a similar victory?
6: Well, Wisu, I think Barisan Nasional will pose a substantial challenge. We have to remember that BN won handsomely in Johor. They captured more ground from Anwar's Pakatan Harapan. And so BN is riding this momentum into Negeri Sembilan. BN also held 14 seats in Negeri Sembilan before the state assembly was dissolved. So it does have a sizable presence in the state it can rely on, even though PH had led the state government. Another thing to note is that BN will contest Negeri Sembilan in an alliance with some Perikatan Nasional parties, including the Islamic Party PAS, which has, you know, a really strong appeal among many Malay voters. This means that BN and PAS have taken care not to split the Malay vote in Negeri Sembilan, sort of joining forces against Anwar's PH. And from Johor, we also saw that PH component party, the Democratic Action Party, or DAP, it's losing some support among its ethnic minority bases. So to also face a unified challenge from BN and PAS for the Malay vote, PH and Anwar will have their work cut out.
1: All right, Haziq, I have another question that we ask every correspondent every time we talk about Malaysia's state elections, which is, will victory or loss for one party or another or coalition or another, will that make it more likely that we will see snap elections sooner rather than later?
6: Well, Malaysia has to hold its next general election only by February 2028, so the ball is still very much in PM Anwar's court. However, another poor performance by PH in Negeri Sembilan will certainly pile the pressure on Anwar and signal further loss of confidence in his premiership. PH could write off its poor showing in Johor by saying that BN was the incumbent there with a really prominent chief minister candidate, but it cannot fall back on the same reasons if it does badly in Negeri Sembilan. If PH does badly, Anwar could face calls to dissolve parliament, not just from BN, but also from within his own PH coalition. For example, the DAP has been dissatisfied with Anwar's pace of reforms, and senior leaders could still resign from Anwar's cabinet if PH fails in Negeri Sembilan. With that said, however, analysts tell me Anwar will likely resist calls for a snap election, even if PH doesn't do well in Negeri Sembilan. This is so he can give time for PH to regroup, study what went wrong, and regain voters' trust. Anwar will be wary of letting BN capitalise on any sustained momentum heading into a general election, especially as there are no guarantees the current federal alliance with BN will continue into the next national polls.
1: Well, thanks. That's CNA's Melissa Goh and Akhil Haziq Mahmud, live from Malaysia, looking back at Johor elections and looking ahead to Negeri Sembilan elections on the 1st of August. Thank you. India has become one of a handful of nations running a hydrogen-powered train. Prime Minister Narendra Modi flagged off the Namo Green Rail in the northern state of Haryana, saying this fuel will power Indian railways in the 21st century. Coming as New Delhi doubles down on green hydrogen, aiming to turn the clean fuel into a major export industry. Ishan Garg filed this report for CNA.
7: Hydrogen train. With the wave of a flag, India has joined an elite club. No carbon emissions and cutting-edge technology. The government says this is the world's most powerful hydrogen train. It aligns with India's goal of reaching net zero emissions by 2070.
8: Abhi ye safar 90 kilometer ka hai. Lekin bhavishya mein iska vistar hone ki bahut sambhavnaye hain. Hum is par research karte rahenge. Lagat kam kaise ho iska tarika dhoondte rahenge. Efficiency kaise badhe is par kaam karte rahenge.
7: The train can carry up to 2600 passengers. What really sets it apart is the technology under the hood here. Hydrogen fuel cells generating electricity through a chemical reaction releasing nothing but water vapor in the air. The purpose of this train is not only to move passengers but also to serve as a real-world example of how clean hydrogen technology can be used. Under the National Green Hydrogen Mission launched in January 2023, India has set a target of producing 5 million metric tons of green hydrogen annually by 2030. The government wants India to become a global hub for producing, using and exporting green hydrogen and its derivatives. One company at the forefront of that bet is Acme Group. It produces green hydrogen and its derivatives, including green ammonia. And it has signed deals with two Japanese firms, IHI and Mitsubishi Gas Chemical, to export 405,000 tons of green ammonia and 100,000 tons of green methanol annually.
9: So we can produce a very competitive, cost-competitive and reliable green hydrogen and its derivatives. So that is where the advantage of India is. And since we are very stable geopolitical strength within India, so the reliability and the sustainability of our products for 25 years, 20 years, and the long period of our agreements is also respected.
7: But at home, the real ambition of decarbonizing India using this green fuel is rooted in the country's vast fields. The agricultural sector is a major consumer of ammonia-based fertilizers, most of which are produced from fossil fuels. Green hydrogen could transform what's often called a hard-to-abate industry.
10: For every 1 ton of urea that is manufactured in India, 0.7 ton of carbon dioxide is released. And our estimations show that over the next 15 years, if India moves its entire urea production from natural gas to green hydrogen, we will eliminate close to 20 million tons of carbon dioxide emission.
7: A key piece of technology needed to make that happen is the electrolyzer. It splits water into hydrogen and oxygen molecules. The government says it aims to set up 60 to 100 gigawatts of electrolyzer capacity by the end of this decade. Its incentive programs currently support about 3 gigawatt production annually. Industry insiders argue that the challenge is refining this technology and then manufacturing it at scale.
9: Production for the commercial scale green hydrogen is yet to happen. So that is becoming a challenge, because every new player which is coming in the market is coming with some different technology and technological advancement with respect to various parts of the electrolyzer to have a better productivity.
7: The government says it's investing billions of dollars to incentivize this technology's development and adoption. India's green ambitions are in part riding on hydrogen. It's expected to boost the country's fuel security and help keep its climate goals on track. For CNA, I'm Ishan Garg in Jind, India.
1: Another change, sorry.
11: Leader of the Labour Party is Andy Burnham.
1: Pardon me, another change at the top in Britain. The Labour Party elects Andy Burnham as its new leader, paving the way for the UK's seventh Prime Minister in a decade.
12: My mom has dementia.
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12: 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So I'm heading to Japan.
14: GPS の貸し出しをしてたりとか、あとあの今は見守りのシールっていうのがあって。
12: How can we keep our loved ones safe without locking them away? A two-part special. Talking Point, Sunday on CNA.
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1: Britain's Labour Party has confirmed Andy Burnham as its new leader, clearing the final hurdle for the country's seventh Prime Minister in a decade.
15: The duly elected leader of the Labour Party is Andy Burnham.
1: After Burnham set to take office Monday, the sole contender to replace outgoing Prime Minister Keir Starmer. The former Greater Manchester Mayor secured the backing of 379 of 403 Labour MPs. In his first remarks as leader, Mr. Burnham pledging to unite the party and give hope back. Ollie Barrett is tracking this story for CNA Live from London. Ollie, hard to judge a man by a speech, but Mr. Burnham has said, I have a plan. What might his plan be as UK Prime Minister?
0: Yeah, we're still waiting to find out what that plan is going to be. He's been accused by his critics of operating on vibes so far, just giving us broad brushstrokes of the kinds of things he wants to see without telling us exactly how he's going to achieve them. But the reason he's so popular within the Labour Party is also partly because of his perceived ability to communicate. And I think that communication is going to be a key element of his leadership. He's talked about hope and how he wants to inject more positivity and optimism into the UK. But exactly what that means, as I say, the details are yet to be forthcoming. Once he's installed as Prime Minister on Monday, that should be the point at which we start to get some more detail on the types of things he wants to see, such as more devolution of power away from London to regions outside of the British capital. We still don't know who's going to be in his cabinet, and that has led to a lot of uncertainty as well. Again, once Monday sees him installed as Prime Minister, we should start to get the names of who is going to sit around his cabinet table. We know Manchesterism is often used as an example of the kinds of philosophy that he will bring to London now. When he was Mayor of Greater Manchester, that meant lots of building, lots of house building, lots of taking things like buses back into public control. So we may see some of that philosophy moving south to London, but Andy Burnham, by the same token, is saying that he's going to have a number 10 operation in the north as well.
1: What will he need to overcome so that we do not see, as an example, by next year, say, the 8th Prime Minister in 11 years?
0: Well, he sort of referenced that in his speech, Wesu. He talked about needing to see the end of factionalism within the Labour Party. They need to stop the infighting and get on with solving problems. He knows he needs to get more economic growth, but he also knows he's constrained by the country's public finances at the moment. He knows he wants to see more building of houses, but he knows there's a difficult environment to deliver that in. He wants to get immigration down further, but he also wants to prove to his own Labour Party that he can do that in a humane way that they will find appropriate and acceptable. And then the international sphere. He may well arrive in Downing Street in a week in which the Iran crisis escalates further. That could have knock-on effects for the UK economy. He also enters Downing Street in a week in which the UK is nationalised British Steel, angering Beijing. All sorts of reasons for life to be potentially difficult for Andy Burnham, but he comes in, as I say, espousing optimism and hope.
1: Thanks. Ollie Barrett covering this story for CNA live from London. Singapore could use an age-based tiered approach to control social media access for users beneath the age of 18. Digital Development and Information Minister Josephine Teo says it's unrealistic to impose an outright ban on children. It might be more useful to equip them with the knowledge of online safety.
2: Below a certain age, probably no access is the best. However, once a child gains some maturity, once a child gains more awareness of his environment around them, keeping them off is not going to be fully helpful over time. And so we have to find ways of creating a safe environment for them to start navigating, start experiencing it for themselves, and also building the skills to be able to cope with some of the less savoury aspects of the environment.
1: Mrs. Teo speaking at a forum on fostering child-safe digital environments. The minister sharing that there has been strong support from the public for the government to introduce interventions. She says the government can block youngsters from accessing social media, but collaborating with service providers to build safer online platforms would be a better approach.
2: We don't think that it is impossible for us to block access to under 18s. That is not the starting point. That is not the preferred outcome, if I could put it this way. And therefore, the desire to work with the platforms, the providers of these services, to try and create a service that has got safety features built in to the extent that our society finds acceptable and desirable, that is something that we are working towards.
1: Experts at the forum agreeing that instead of an outright ban, ensuring safer, stronger safety measures on social media platforms is one way to make online spaces safer for children. They say parents as well can play a role in making sure their child feels comfortable enough to speak out.
3: Potentially harmful features such as recommendation to content that may not be appropriate for children, reducing the contact between young people and strangers, also doing it the other way around, which is that for adults, they don't get recommended youth accounts. And I think importantly for all of us, maybe the features that provide some friction to the autoplay and the doom scrolling will help not just young people, but for us as well.
4: When they come to the parent with a problem, you know, are they accused of you know, being there in the first place, right, being online in the first place, or can parents work with the child to address the root cause of the problem, teach them how to, you know, navigate around it, how to take it in, you know, not really take it in stride, but how to cope with it.
1: And down to the last two matches of the Men's Football World Cup, the highly anticipated final match between Argentina and Spain will kick off Sunday in the United States. Are these drones in New Jersey, where the match will be played, drumming up excitement? England will play France in the third place match in Miami a day earlier. Our Spain's Prime Minister says he will be in New Jersey to see his country take on reigning champions Argentina. Pedro Sanchez is a vocal critic of President Donald Trump, who will present the trophy to whoever wins. Argentina's president, though, will not be in New Jersey. Javier Milei says under no circumstances will he break his good luck ritual of watching the World Cup games from the presidential residency. Much of New Jersey is under air quality alerts due to active wildfires in Canada, but forecasters expect rain on Saturday to clear the smoke in time for the finale. And you can catch the World Cup finals with Singapore's national media network, MediaCorp. A reminder, the final between Argentina and Spain will be played at 3 a.m. on Monday. That's, of course, Singapore time. 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That's Asia Tonight. 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Plus, we're on Facebook and YouTube. 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
9: 每个人都讲我的鸡饭是最好吃的。
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14: Today haven't finished up flying, around 150 kg, a lot. Not okay, I came here to train, I not come here to work.
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0: Hello and welcome to Singapore Hour, your front row seat for the city sights, sounds and secret spots.
1: Ooh, that's right. So just off Singapore's southern coast is an island that many of us go to for a quick escape. I'm talking about beaches, cable cars, thrill rides, peacock.
0: I know this, Sentosa. And almost 16 million people visit that place every year.
1: That's right. So who manages the crowds, the attractions, even the wildlife?
2: Before the first visitors arrive, the grounds are already in motion. Cleaners, gardeners, transport teams, getting everything in order for the day ahead. By the time the crowds roll in, it all seems to run on its own. But it takes a lot to keep it that way. Just off Singapore's southern coast lies Sentosa, a small island designed for leisure and short escapes. It draws more than 16 million visitors a year. And keeping it running takes routine. Clean, safe, ready. Every hour of the day.
3: It was quite crowded at one of the stations. Okay, how is it now?
2: So how does it all stay in sync?
3: It's a bit like the duck on the surface of the lake, or the paddling beneath for it to gracefully glide across the lake. So that's the paddling that we do on a day-to-day basis.
2: Yun Ming oversees daily operations across the island. What feels effortless is often tightly coordinated.
3: My team and I, we keep the lights running. We make sure the escalators, the lifts are all in a good working condition every day. We make sure the cleanliness of the space is in a good condition. Landscape is properly manicured. And we want to give all our guests a memorable experience when they come on an island.
2: Sentosa's beaches span over 3 kilometres. And they're among the island's busiest public spaces.
3: One of the key things that my team does is to maintain cleanliness of the beach.
2: Keeping them clean means going beyond the surface. A specialized cleaning machine combs through the sand, removing debris buried beneath. But it's not just the open spaces that need attention. Older corners of the island are part of the routine too. Once a military site and now a national monument, Fort Siloso is checked daily for safety and upkeep.
3: There are many, many parts of Fort Siloso that we look after, some of which are artifacts that have been left there for many, many years. So one of our roles is to make sure that all these are accounted for and in good condition.
2: And beneath the fort, where old bunkers now serve as museum spaces, the team inspects for structural safety and public access. Yun Ming's team also oversees island security.
3: Okay, can we take a look at the beach station?
2: From locating lost visitors,
4: a case of a lost child,
2: to handling medical calls, they're often the first to respond.
4: Okay, 23 years old male suspected dislocate left shoulder, am I right?
2: A 23-year-old cyclist has fallen near Siloso Beach. The control center picks up the call. The call is handed over to the island's first responders, the Sentosa Rangers.
3: Our rangers know the island very well. Whenever our integrated ops hub notices an ambulance coming to an island, a ranger will be dispatched to escort the ambulance to the nearest route to the final destination. That helps us save lives.
2: With the rangers guiding the way, paramedics reach the scene without delay. Inside the first aid room, the cyclist is already receiving treatment. Every second gained is the result of coordination on the ground. With the patient stabilized, he is cleared for transfer to the hospital. Away from the crowds, the island has a quieter side, shaped by forests, trails, and green spaces. These are parts of the island where nature is actively managed, home to more than 200 species of native plants.
5: But it's a very nice plant that we have identified.
6: So the plant species that we have, they are coastal and they are more resilient to the weather as well as the harsh environment on this island. They also provide home, shelter and food for the wildlife.
2: Grace leads the team that manages Sentosa's biodiversity. And a lot of their work begins here in the island's nursery. They propagate native species that are replanted across the island.
6: Being a small island, it's very important that we take care of our greenery so that we can maintain the balance on this island as we develop. So as a whole, the entire ecosystem will actually provide the essential environmental services such as cooling, you know, the wellness, as well as providing an island natural charm.
2: But nature on the island doesn't just stay hidden. It moves. Through gardens, across paths, even into busy public areas, often stealing the spotlight.
6: They are actually our unofficial ambassador on this island, and a lot of them actually have an identity card that we assign to them.
2: Sentosa's peafowls were first introduced in the 1980s, part of early efforts to bring colour and charm to the island. Today, more than 60 roam freely. Indian blue, Javan green, and rare leucistic peafowls. It's the largest free-roaming peafowl population in Singapore. To monitor the population, the team conducts routine field checks. Today, the team is headed to Imbiah Lookout, one of the best spots to observe the birds.
7: Female no tag?
8: 0 point.
7: This peafowl, Madam Tussaud.
2: They're tracking numbers, behavior, and condition.
7: One, two, three.
2: A simple routine, but one that supports a broader goal, protecting biodiversity on a busy island.
7: Okay.
6: My wish is really for our guests to know more about our biodiversity on Sentosa, as well as some of the efforts that we have taken, conserve them, and at the same time also help us to play a part in the conservation of these species.
2: From the greenery to the walkways, every part of the island is designed to guide how people move and feel. And overseeing how it all comes together is Chris.
9: Our aim is to actually take our guests away from their busy city life, come to the island and experience something different.
2: That difference begins earlier than most realise, on the drive-in.
9: Guests who drive to the island will need to slow down because we have purposely ensured you are driving no more than 50 kilometers per hour. When they are driving on the island, there isn't any traffic lights.
2: Small design choices that help visitors shift into a different pace. One example sits just past the arrival point. A walkway that quietly sets the mood for the island experience.
9: Sentosascape is the core or the spine of the island. It connects Resort World Sentosa in the north to the beaches in the south. But beyond just being a functional connector, it is about elevation of the senses, the engagement of the senses. It's about being in touch with yourself and forget about whatever that you left behind on other parts of the world that you may come from.
2: The walkway features rotating displays. The current one, Peranakan Reimagined, draws on blended Chinese, Malay and Indonesian heritage. Keeping it fresh takes hands-on work.
9: So from the day-to-day basis, our maintenance to make sure that all the installations are at tip-top conditions. Due to high footfall and also because of the weather conditions, the heat, the rain, the humidity, we are always watching out for wear and tear.
2: The weather takes its toll fast, so the team refreshes elements regularly.
9: We have a few displays using sequins. It may be a minor repair or replacement of those sequins. Our landscaping team is doing a wonderful job to ensure all the plants look as though they are day one out of the nursery itself.
2: And today, they're installing new Peranakan-style windows. But beyond just fixing things, the team is observing. What do people skip? What makes them pause? They make regular adjustments based on what draws visitors in, refining the arrival experience. Sentosa is known for its beaches, palm trees, and calm waters. But behind that calm is a team working around the clock. Peacocks roam freely, but each one is tracked and cared for. Native plants are reintroduced across the island to support its greenery. Rangers respond to emergencies before most visitors notice something's wrong. From landscapes to logistics, every part of the island is carefully maintained. Because when millions pass through, everything has to keep moving.
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19: On the next Asia First, 57 years since Apollo 11, the mission that saw Neil Armstrong take humanity's first steps on the moon. Now the race to the lunar surface is on once again with a whole new generation of players.
20: These links, they're the links of legend. And to become one, you have to tame Mother Nature. Not a straightforward task. Not with these pesky pot bunkers, the grassy knolls, the fiendish rough. This July, someone else will add their name to the history book. This is the Open.

0: Hey, Joakim, I've got a question for you. Where can you find a ship in the sky?
1: Aren't we looking at one?
0: Yes, that's one. But I'm also talking about this one unique neighborhood in Singapore that has sort of a nautical theme. I'm talking about porthole windows, curved balconies. I mean, it's a soothing ocean liner chic before it was cool.

0: My name is Justin, and I'm a private dining chef. Tiong Bahru is my home. Coming to this wet market is my daily routine. It's got everything that I need as a chef.
1: Hello, morning. I'm looking for the fish mall.
0: I don't really plan my menu, so it's really important for me to be inspired every morning.
2: Through imagination and inspiration, I try to create new dishes.
0: So I have to head out really early to the market to see what it has to offer.
1: Morning, morning. Fish. Can I have one patin?
0: This is my favorite fish, which is a patin, the white patin. It's very rare in Singapore. It's a catfish, but of a different breed. It's a wild cod. Now that my marketing is done, I'm just gonna walk around the neighborhood and soak in the morning vibes.
3: Most people will know Tiong Bahru Hawker Centre is one of the most popular places around and with a lot of really good food.
4: Well, this is Eileen. She's my partner. She's also my resident baker. So every morning we'll come by here for breakfast.
5: I will have a vegetarian food in the morning because it's much lighter. Another one will be this Tiong Bahru Pao. It's a heritage snack.
4: Yeah, bring on.
5: Okay, bye-bye. If we have a guest coming at night, I will normally come to this shop to purchase their flowers.
6: Okay, okay. Yeah. Here's your flowers. Okay.
5: Thank you. Bye-bye.
7: Tiong Bahru is actually a charming little neighbourhood in the central region of Singapore. It's 10 minutes away from the business district by Raffles Place or Shenton Way. These iconic flats were built in 1927 by Singapore Improvement Trust under the British, making Tiong Bahru one of the oldest public housing in Singapore.
5: The design of the building is actually inspired by a streamlined modern style, which is a style after Art Deco, which emphasizes on the rounded curves and horizontal line. The prices of SIT flats in Tiong Bahru have definitely increased due to its location, which is a very prime location, yet it has a very rich history to it.
7: It's actually why we chose to live and set up our private kitchen in Tiong Bahru, because it's just something special about this neighbourhood. From its charm to the community and the way the old blends with the new.
3: In the mid-2000s, the vibe suddenly changed. You have new age artisan cafes, very vibrant shops starts coming in, you know, taking over all the old shops. They soak into the conservation structure. It created a very interesting vibe at the end of the day. We ended up having a mixture of the old and the new coming together. This is one good example of how it was being integrated to the entire community. In the day, this is actually a pork retail soup place. It's actually an old coffee shop. So at night, it actually doubles off as a dirty supper, which is a modern fusion food from one of the up-and-coming chefs. We are in the back alley of Tiong Bahru neighborhood. We are walking towards a very famous mural. Most people will try to find it. It's kind of a hide and seek for most people. So this was done by one of the local artists of the olden Tiong Bahru.
5: Hi, welcome to Fat Leong Private Kitchen. And this is the place where we work and stay at the same time. This is our dining area where we host guests who make a booking with us. Usually we will do one sitting per night, and this space can actually host up to 10 pax. Let me show you a unique part of this Tiong Bahru apartment. It's the extremely long hallway that we have here. We wanted to do something. So these are the empty wine bottles that you see, which are brought in by customers who love wine. Makes it an interesting hallway. This is our kitchen where the magic happens. It's a space used to be a courtyard that it was converted into a more usable kitchen. As you can see from here, Justin will do his cooking while I do my baking here. So the best part about this area, you can see that is the natural lights that really enhance this whole kitchen and make it bright for us in the day.

0: Hey, hi.
1: Hey, bro.
0: I'm Justin.
1: Yeah, nice to meet you.
0: Nice to meet you. Hey. I actually live around here and I always go to the market. So I always see your record shop. Is this your personal collection?
2: The collection from my dad, my late dad, my late uncles, my friends. And I bought some from those collectors also in Singapore, in Malaysia. Yeah.
0: So it's quite rare, some of the things.
2: Yes, it's quite rare. Because the Southeast Asia artists all, they never press in millions. Only I think few thousand, not even hundred over thousand. Yeah.
0: So these are still my time. Who usually come and look for such records?
2: Collectors and foreign DJs.
0: Do you have anything that's jazzy? And,
2: yeah, this one.

0: It was really fantastic. This is the type of shop that makes Tiong Bahru come alive. And well, we'll definitely come back again. And I think I'll introduce more friends into this place and enjoy the music together.
1: I'm at this place called New Bahru, which is a 10 minutes drive of Tiong Bahru. So this is a very exciting space which houses more than 40 of our businesses, local designers, cafe and a diverse range of cuisine. So I'm heading now to a shop to get something for myself.
2: So we took over the former high school and basically turned it into a lifestyle destination for tourists, but also something that locals can be proud of. The former Nan Chiau High School was designed by James Perry and partners in 1969. The architecture style is called Brutalism, and we were able to keep some of its iconic features, such as our facade, as well as the old roof of the library.
1: I think it's really cool to see how a former school that's been transformed into a lifestyle concept is creative, but still keeps the soul of the space. And right here is Beyond the Vines, a homegrown brand. I think it fits pretty well in this space because it celebrates independent and local creativity.
3: Hi there. How may I help you today?
1: I'm having a look now.
3: So here we have the dumping bag. It's a bit of a deconstructed look here on this wall. As you can see, this is a functioning pocket when it's being utilized. Mm-hmm. But when you want to fold it up, it goes straight into this pocket.
1: Oh, and you can sling it as well.
3: Yes, you can.
1: Yeah. Okay, I will have one then.
3: Okay.
1: Yep.
3: Allow me to help you.
2: We handpicked the local talent and brands. We have some very famous restaurant brands as well as retail, some education and workshops that you wouldn't get in the same space in Singapore other than in our property.
0: So we have 6 guests coming in today. In the past few years, the home private dining scene in Singapore has really taken off. More and more people are opening up their homes and turning them into intimate dining spaces. I think the concept is not so much about fine dining. It's really more about connecting with people and being creative. It's really amazing to see how this trend is still evolving.
1: I am not a trained baker. Everything was self-taught. All thanks to Justin. He encouraged me to start baking. So I am his support for desserts.

0: welcome. Bye. You can leave your shoes under the bench.
1: Okay, thank you very much.
0: Welcome to Fa Leong, a private kitchen in Tiong Bahru. So I will take you all on a journey today. It's going to be a 5-course. Your first course today will be plum with lactose-free burrata. Followed by fish soup. It's actually made from the bones of the parted fish. We'll also be having the fish pie itself.
2: Food's delicious, very flavorful. I've heard of private dining, I've never really experienced it myself.
0: We'll be hopping on to pasture fed meat. It'll be accompanied with some fresh US cherry chimichurri. And then we finish off with blueberry lemon chiffon.
3: Just feels more comfortable and relaxed, and yeah, we can kind of kick our feet up and have some fun.
0: Hi guys, thank you for coming. We had a great time serving you guys, and I hope through this meal we could actually foster a good community and bring up the spirit of Tiong Bahru itself. Yeah. And I hope to see you guys again.
1: Yeah, cheers to Tiong Bahru. Thank you.
4: Thank you.
0: Tiong Bahru may be one of Singapore's oldest estates, but its constant evolution makes the neighbourhood truly special for both Eileen and me.
5: My mom has dementia.
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7: GPS の貸し出しをしてたりとか、と今は見守りのシールっていうのがあって。
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10: The world has entered a new energy race, and nations are scrambling to secure the fuel to power it.
11: Uranium is really the crux of nuclear energy.
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10: As the race for uranium accelerates, countries are seeking new alternatives.
13: The thorium project in China is the very first thorium reactor to enter the experimental stage.
10: Meanwhile, a pursuit to unlock energy from the same reaction that powers the sun, nuclear fusion.
14: Did I just see a fusion reaction take place?
10: And what if nuclear's next fuel source is not even on Earth?
15: The amount of helium-3 in the moon is massive. We are looking at millions of tons.
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10: The nuclear option, Monday and Tuesday on CNA.
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4: 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Skating, snowboarding, surfing, doing what I love, one board at a time. But guess what? I'm doing all of that right here in Singapore. In a city with no snow and barely any waves, I found a way to ride both boards without ever leaving home. Skating was the spark. From there, I never stopped moving. Boxing, bouldering, and most of all, board sports. Surfing took me to Morocco. Snowboarding pushed me even further. I even took instructor licenses for both. Growing up in Singapore, I had to chase these passions abroad. But not anymore. For the past 2 years, I've been able to surf, snow and skate all under one roof, right in the middle of the city, whenever I want. 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After work, I'm coaching.
5: Our board starts to flatten out a little bit as well.
4: Before Trifecta was a thing, I went snowboarding with The Right Side, an adventure travel company founded by Daphne and Alex. They led group trips to Japan, New Zealand and Switzerland for ski and snowboard lovers. And that's where I found my first community. And now, they are my bosses.
6: There's something I've been meaning to speak to you guys about regarding my promotion. I'm just kidding. How did starting The Right Side then lead to the opening of Trifecta?
7: When COVID-19 hit back in 2020, that was a very rude awakening for us. And the reality of being a travel company means we're also very much dependent on external factors. So that really pushed us to rethink what The Right Side is about and what we can potentially do here in Singapore. If we cannot bring people out to experience it, can we perhaps bring that experience in? So we saw the opportunity for this blank plot of land in the middle of Orchard Road.
6: And what were some of the challenges that you guys had living in Singapore, where board sports is probably an afterthought? No one grew up skiing, snowboarding, even surfing.
7: Nobody understood what this would mean, right? When we said a wave pool, when we said simulators, what is it? No one really knew. So we were very lucky that the community that we had built in that 5-6 years really rallied around us.
6: We're happy with the community we have now, but we're not stopping here. We'll continue to push and grow, even make board sports a household sport.
4: This is my happy place, the snow arena. Here, visitors can rent all the gear they need and jump straight into learning on a high-tech simulator that mimics real mountain terrain. It moves in 4 different directions and can hit speeds of up to 35 kilometers an hour.
6: So one of the things I often get asked for either snow or surf is how relatable and transferable it is for the mountain or the real environment.
8: I wouldn't say they are exactly like snow, but it's a training facility for you to learn the actual techniques required to ski and snowboard. We all know that there's no greater joy than being on the mountains and skiing and snowboarding down the slope. But what we have here is a facility that will enable you to level up, to learn during the off-season, and to make sure that when you get to the mountains, eventually, you'll be able to enjoy a lot more of it. And we've seen very amazing results. So we have like customers who've been both skiing and snowboarding here, and they actually traveled with us to Japan, and it was incredible what they could do on the first day.
7: So I hope that even if you've never tried the sport before, you might not want to, doesn't matter. It's open and it's inviting enough for you to just check it out and see what this is about.
4: The driving force behind this new and growing community? People who've never experienced winter sports before. Like my right side buddy from Japan, Alexa. She's been learning to ski since last year.

0: think when I first came here, a friend brought me here, so I had like no idea of what skiing or snowboarding is, and like, because I didn't like the cold, so I didn't really go for this winter sports. Without coming here, I probably wouldn't have gone to the mountains, because it feels quite dangerous. And I think being here, they really teach me how to train my body in terms of the balance. I know how to brake. You know, that was the biggest thing for me. I think my experience was that it's like driving a car, and this is like the circuit. So they teach you how to navigate the car. You really learn within a very controlled environment, oh, how to maneuver this item. If I can do whatever I want to practice here without holding the bar, I can 100% do it on the mountain. So going there, I feel a lot safer.
1: Has these trips also then allow you to gain new experiences?
0: Because I'm in my 30s, right? So like as you get older and older, it's harder to make friends. So I think the fact that when I went with Brightside overseas and I spent a week with these people just so passionate about this,
2: very nice.
0: It really bonds you with other people, and it became like an avenue for me to make friends as a working professional.
1: I'm actually really proud of you, Alexa.
3: At the end of the day, as instructors, we want our students to build the confidence to hit the real slopes out there. And when we're not on the clock, this is what we do. This is the region's only dry slope freestyle park. For daredevils and freestylers like me, it's the perfect place to practice. The best part? I can pull off all these tricks while landing safely on an airbag. When I'm not freestyling, I'm usually on my skateboard. It's the sport I grew up with. Skateboarding has been part of Singapore's culture long before surf, snow, or ski hit the scene. And I have watched it grow from being overlooked to earning real respect.
4: Ever since it's been like accepted into like Olympic Games and all these competitions, I think like parents are like even pushing their kids to be skateboarders.
5: You have to hide your skateboards from your parents. Now it's like, oh, go skate. I mean, when I started, this was 1998, when I was 4. Obviously, there weren't any skate parks, yeah. And you get chased out of places.
4: I may or may not have skated a water park in Singapore.
1: Okay.
4: Before it was officially open.
1: May or may not?
4: Yeah. May not.
1: Yeah.
4: I definitely did not do that.
2: Yeah.
3: Skateboarding is an urban sport. It's easy to see the streets as our playground.
4: Public places are always fun. It's a whole like art of skateboarding where you never think that area is meant for skateboarding. So when you see someone skate it, they open eyes, and like, oh wow, I never thought of like doing that there. So I think that's the beauty of like the public, of like, or just skate sports in general.
3: But we also get the importance of not being a nuisance. That's where spaces like Trifecta Skate Park come in. This is Singapore's first hybrid skate bowl, open to the public and completely free to use.
4: Essentially, you have like perfect conditions for this, which makes it fun. I think this is definitely more conducive for learning.
5: Any skate parks that we can get us off for bowls is something that not everyone appreciates. Right. That is a dream.
4: Right.
5: That is a dream. Having more skaters, you know, more of us makes the community bigger, makes the community more fun.
4: Right.
3: I'm glad we finally have a spot to skate freely. No stress and no side eyes. Speaking of side eyes, there's one sport where you do get all the attention here. Surfing. One surfer, one wave, and all eyes on you. I've been riding waves since 2011. Out in open water, the toughest part of surfing is dealing with unpredictable wave conditions. This simulator takes all of that out of the equation. This 10-meter wide surf arena can generate waves of up to 1.5 meters high. Its deep water technology allows the wave size to be adjusted to match different skill levels. For beginners, it's a controlled environment to learn with confidence. For the pros, this is perfect for practicing real techniques from takeoffs to carving. But don't just take it from me.
0: When I
2: first touch a surfboard 12 years ago. Then after that, it was like super sparse, my surfing.
1: Yeah, I think like same for me, like especially in Singapore, it's very difficult because you need to like travel somewhere. Yeah. And then you have blocks of period where you don't get any chance to surf at all.
2: Yeah, chiropractor really helped me. I started having more of a passion to improve myself at ocean surfing because I saw the improvements. After really getting it nailed down here, right? Then when I went to the ocean, suddenly it was so much easier. My progress was so much faster.
1: So what are some of the advantages of the standing wave?
2: In 1 or 2 hours, you get it because the instructors can go into the water with you, they can hold you, they can shift you and push your body into whichever direction that you need to go. When you can do it here, getting into the ocean, you only need like 1 or 2 tries.
3: I'm pretty sure Hannah will agree. I'm surfing more now than ever. But for both of us, this place has offered more than just a place to practice.
2: Before, the surf community in Singapore was actually quite scattered. I didn't have surf friends, but now with Trifecta here, we tend to meet here instead. The people who come here to surf for the first time, say like 90% of them have never touched a surfboard before. We actually have so many new customers that have started becoming regulars. Being able to grow the community and watch the community grow with my own eyes is, wow, it's so encouraging.
3: This place has opened up so many experiences for me. For others, it's the kind of space where we never thought we would have in Singapore. It's more than just a training ground to level up skills. The real magic here is in the community. Nature will always be where my heart is. But Trifecta, it's a pretty awesome starting point.
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22: Now this next neighborhood we're heading to, let's just say it's one of Singapore's most talked about, but not always for the reasons you'd expect. Geylang is full, it's bursting with amazing and vibrant street life and delicious food. We're gonna meet a mother-daughter duo who are living their best life there.

0: friends here in this comedy scene. Just amazing, and I hope you guys enjoy that as much as all of us do. Please welcome Sasha Brennan.
1: Much energy.
2: Yeah.
1: So now I'm alone. I'm a single mum though, guys. Hard place to date. Singapore, I've lived here a long time. So I'm meeting the local men on the dating apps. That's fun, but every time I meet a local man on a dating app, I find out he still lives at home with his mother. And then my friends are like, well, why don't you look for some expat men? Problem is, every time I find an expat man on a dating app, he lives at home with his wife. So yeah, it's funny because it's true, isn't it, ladies?

0: Sasha Frank. I'm from the UK originally, but I've been here for 9 years. I do have a 9-to-5, which is what brought me to Singapore in the first place. But in my spare time, I do stand-up comedy. And I think what's really great about doing comedy in Singapore, because it's such a multicultural society, is you kind of learn a way of telling jokes that is for everybody. It's not niche, but I feel like there's a real benefit here that you kind of have to learn to appeal to everyone.
1: I was worried about going to the clubs because I was like, if everyone's going to be young, how do I keep up with the young, energetic Gen Zs? Here's the thing, guys. I didn't need to be worried about you. You're not in the clubs at all, are you? You're at home because it's been like such a hard day of healthy boundary setting and like great work-life balance. Thank you so much.
0: I'm from East London, so I'm used to a very multicultural place with different foods and different accents. So it's not a massive culture shock to me in that sense. So definitely there's differences in the language. My favourite thing ever to say is can. I feel like we don't have an equivalent in the UK that's like as affirmative as the word can. I want it tattooed on me at some point. I love it. And I use it all the time. And sometimes I forget that my friends and family in the UK don't use it. And they're like, you know, they say, oh, you're going to come and visit for Christmas? And I'm like, can. I'm like, is that a yes or a no?

0: Hello, darling. When are you going to come do the kids show? That's what I want to know.
1: You know, yeah, I can do it. Eh?
0: Yeah.
1: I've been writing some clean stuff.
0: Okay, good. I was a minority in a lot of ways. So, yes, I was not Singaporean. Women are a minority in comedy. And I was a bit older than most comics at that point, and they all knew each other. So it was a hard thing to integrate myself into, and I was annoyingly persistent. I showed up for every show, even if I wasn't on, but I really wanted to be part of the scene and to, you know, kind of be there in a valid way that I'd earned.
2: I remember seeing you at Jackie's show.
0: Oh my gosh, that was a thousand years ago. I was so nervous at that show because I was so new, because I just started doing stand-up, and I was so like, oh my God, Fucker Fuzz is here. I was like, oh my God. I feel massively part of the Singapore comedy community now. I hope that's how I'm seen. It's so close to my heart. And I get recognised sometimes when I'm out, which is just ridiculous and so lovely. And, you know, I have a good following, which is great. And I really feel that, you know, I have such wonderful friends. I was actually just looking to move overseas, and I had a boss who was working in Singapore, or an ex-boss, and I had a call with him, and he said, Sasha, you have to go to Singapore, it's paradise. We do have an extraordinary number of cat cafes down the street,
3: do. Don't Eco we? Town, so, whatever that one's called.
0: Yeah.
4: And we're just going down this way. Careful, careful, careful.
0: I saw this house and it was in Geylang. And I came to see it, and honestly, my daughter and I walked in and we were just like, oh my gosh, yes. It's alive no matter what time you are awake. And I love it. I feel like it's really overstimulating. There's always something to see.
4: Yeah, so many trips up and down this road in the last 3 years, hey?
0: Do you also love this area?
3: I do.
0: More than the other places we've lived?
3: I think so.
0: I really want to try these coffee pork ribs. So even though I've been here 3 years, I walk down the street and I'm like, oh, there's a store there. I've never even noticed that before because there's so much going on all the time.

0: clue how this is going to work. There's a comedy show you would go and see, except the audience does a lot more heckling. Okay, the children are much, much more fun than the grown-up audience. Are we ready to go, my darlings? The family-friendly comedy show was not my idea. It was my daughter's idea. She's very into theatre and the performing arts, so that's kind of our common ground. And she said to me, can we do a show for kids together?
1: Listen to me, you are a hot.
2: No,
1: okay, you're not a hot. What are you? An adoptee.
2: I'm not saying it.
0: It didn't feel like enough to just do a show for families and kids. And I think it was through the venue that we were talking to, they were tied in with a kids charity. And I was like, well, this is perfect. I mean, I'm very honoured that I'm able to give back in that way. And I love that not only do I do it, but that so many comics step up and volunteer to be part of it. I absolutely love that. So guys, thank you so much for being here. Let's give yourselves a massive round of applause and a cheer. Good show? Yeah, you liked it? Ventriloquist was great, hey? We had a good lineup. What's your name, my darling?
3: DV.
0: Oh, beautiful name and a beautiful dress. We need your singing. You have to come. You have to come next time because I'd love to see you all again. Thank you so much, guys. Thank you. Sure that I am particularly like attached to my British roots. My boyfriend is Singaporean and he calls me a hybrid Brit because I'm actually as much Singaporean as I am British.

0: I would have sworn blind 9 years ago I would never be able to use chopsticks. I remember a friend teaching me to use them. And still now when I go to the hawker centre, sometimes I get given a fork because people assume I want a fork. And I used to be really pleased about that. And now I'm like offended. How do you expect me to eat with a fork? It's noodles, I need chopsticks.
1: I'm afraid to think, I've definitely never seen anything like this on a Chinese menu or like an English equivalent. That's why when I travel, like the first thing I want to do when I come back is get lo mei because I crave it.
2: No, you're pretty spicy as well, isn't it?
1: I do like it, but it's spicy. Is it too spicy for you?
2: Was this more
1: hot? It is hot. Always hot.
2: Forever complaining since I get that.
1: We're a terrible Singaporean. That's always the way though. Like everyone I know that's Singaporean hates the humidity. But when you grow up somewhere where it's miserably cold, to have year-round hot weather, such a bonus. There's no perfect place, but for me, like Singapore is as near as it gets to everything I would want on like my life.
0: So it's a great community here. It's a very supportive place for working parents and single parents, and it's great. I'm not just saying this, I wake up every day and I'm just like, wow, I cannot believe I get to live here. You know, I just have the best time every day.
3: So what is your favorite food in Geylang?
4: You're not gonna guess it, it's beef hor fun.
3: Okay, why beef hor fun?
4: 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It's the best of both worlds.
3: Fair enough.
4: 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There's so much more to see, more to taste, and more surprising stories.
3: 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Okay, let's go. Bus is here.

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0: This is Singapore Tonight.
1: Good evening, I'm Angela Lim, and tonight's top stories. Should children be banned from social media? Singapore says the age-based approach and prioritizing online safety could work better than an outright ban. Oil patches spotted near three fish farms in Singapore's northeastern waters. Farmers are racing to protect their stocks with cleanup efforts underway. And cutting red tape to get more robots onto construction sites faster as firms grapple with rising costs and labor shortages. Positioning Singapore as a global hub when it comes to teaching the Tamil language, Singapore looks to encourage more to consider a career in teaching Tamil in schools. Plus, your next grocery run could be accompanied by some local tunes. FairPrice supermarkets are turning up the volume on Singapore music.

0: And in your Asia business update, Singapore's key exports jumped more than 20% in June, driven by robust AI demand, despite growth easing from May. Thus, Singapore is streamlining construction regulations as part of new measures to speed up the adoption of robotics in the sector. Singapore could use an age-based tiered approach to control social media access for users under the age of 18. Digital Development and Information Minister Josephine Teo says that it is unrealistic to impose an outright ban on children from these platforms, and it might be more useful to equip them with knowledge of online safety instead.
1: Below a certain age, probably no access is the best. However, once a child gains some maturity, once a child gains more awareness of his environment around them, keeping them off is not going to be fully helpful over time. And so we have to find ways of creating a safe environment for them to start navigating, start experiencing it for themselves, and also building the skills to be able to cope with some of the less savory aspects of the environment.
0: Mrs. Teo was speaking at a forum on fostering child-safe digital environments. The minister shares that there's been strong support from the public for the government to introduce interventions. She says the government is able to block youngsters from accessing social media, but collaborating with service providers to build safer online platforms would be a better approach.
1: We don't think that it is impossible for us to block access to under 18s. That is not the starting point. That is not the preferred outcome, if I could put it this way. And therefore, the desire to work with the platforms, the providers of these services, to try and create a service that has got safety features built in to the extent that our society finds acceptable and desirable, that is something that we are working towards.
0: Experts at the forum agree that instead of an outright ban, ensuring stronger safety measures on social media platforms is one way to make online spaces safer for children. They say parents too can play a role in making sure their child feels comfortable enough to speak out.
2: Potentially harmful features such as recommendation to content that may not be appropriate for children, reducing the contact between young people and strangers, also doing it the other way around, which is that for adults, they don't get recommended youth accounts. And I think importantly for all of us, maybe the features that provide some friction to the autoplay and the doom scrolling will help not just the young people, but for us as well.
3: When they come to the parent with a problem, you know, are they accused of you know, being there in the first place, right, being online in the first place, or can parents work with the child to address the root cause of the problem, teach them how to, you know, navigate around it, how to take it in, you know, not really take it in stride, but how to cope with it.
0: So what could an age-based tiered approach look like? This could mean allowing different levels of access based on age, such as children under a certain age are banned from social media, while older children can access more features, but with guidance. Some stakeholders propose that children under the age of 13 could have their access to social media platforms restricted.
2: I think under 12, the experience needs to be very, very curated and very considered in terms of if the children are on the platform and they should have safety features that are unique to them, and more importantly, to have adults in that space.
0: Some suggested that older children up to the age of 18 could have safeguards in place to ensure age-appropriate experiences.
2: There is room in the research even for having a differentiated experience, because if you talk to young people, they will say that their teachers and the schools have taught them well in terms of digital literacy. They know that what they are seeing, the videos that they are seeing, are highlight reels.
0: But does it work? Several other countries have also started restricting access for youths, but with mixed results. For example, Australia It enacted the world's first social media ban for users under 16 in December 2025. But most youngsters were still able to bypass the age assurance measures. Brazil has also been limiting minors' access to social media since March this year, requiring them to link their accounts to a legal guardian. Its success remains to be seen. And closer to Singapore, India has been studying if such restrictions would be effective, while age-based limits are also being considered. Now, at a separate but related event, it was announced that an effort to build healthy digital habits has reached more than 257,000 parents, youths, and children since 2022. This is part of the National Digital for Life movement launched a year earlier, which has benefited over 870,000 Singaporeans of all ages. It aims to strengthen digital literacy, inclusion, and resilience. These numbers were revealed at an appreciation event for partners involved in the movement, more than 500 of them across the public, people, and private sectors.
1: If we depend solely on what we as policymakers, governments can do by way of policies and programs, we run a very big risk. And this risk is that we will leave people behind. We will neglect to take note of communities that have special needs, that have legitimate requests and hopes that we are not going to be able to fulfill simply because we are not even aware of them.
0: In other news, three fish farms located in the northeastern waters of Singapore have reported seeing oil patches nearby. The Singapore Food Agency says it is working closely with affected farms on cleanup efforts and will continue to give help where needed. One affected farm tells CNA it will be cleaning up the oil from tonight and will monitor its fish for signs of illness. Sabrina Ng reports.
4: Lorong Halus Jetty is the one closest to the affected fish farms in the East Johor Strait, near Pulau Ubin.
5: I've not been allowed to get closer to the water, but from my observations earlier, the waters around this jetty appear to be relatively uncontaminated. But that's not the case for the waters around the fish farms.
4: This was the site that greeted workers at New Ocean Fish Farm this morning. Owner Simon Ho tells CNA some 10 cages have been affected by the oil. That's a few thousand fish. So far, none have died. He's refraining from feeding the fish for now.
6: The feed will touch the oil, then go down. So when touch the feed, the fish don't know where is oil or feed, right? But when they come, they just grab. Maybe they grab with the oil together.
4: Mr. Ho says his staff will work to scoop the oil out from the waters. He hopes authorities will come by to test the water and ensure it is safe, as well as confirm what type of oil it is. Meanwhile, he'll monitor the fish for any signs of illness for a few days.
6: For me, I don't use the treatment. They let it die better. Don't sell and let it die. That you can survive, survive. Good luck to the fish.
4: While the Association for Fish Farmers says it is concerned about the issue, procedures are in place for cleanup.
7: The procedures is actually to put absorbent pads, yeah, and then to suck up the oil. And then the second thing we need to do is we need to just identify where the stains occur, and then we have to clean it off with a very safe detergent, yeah, or safe cleaning, eco-friendly green products, so that it will not harm any living creatures, nature, and things like that.
4: Mr. Tay adds that oil spills do not happen often. One major incident took place 2 years ago when some 400 metric tons of fuel oil spilled into the waters off East Coast, staining the shore.
0: Retail industry players say a strong Singapore Johor Bahru consumer ecosystem could create greater value for shoppers. They also caution that it depends on the consumer profile of the businesses. Jermaine Wong talks to some firms about boosting tourism spending when the upcoming RTS link is operational.
8: The concept of Twin Cities, One Destination aims to have cross-border offerings that grow total demand in Singapore and Johor Bahru. Companies are urged by the Singapore Business Federation to consider things like loyalty programs, coordinated promotions, and joint marketing initiatives. Pharmacies like Watson's are one step ahead with their global OnePass program. The members earn benefits and can access promotions in Singapore or overseas. With the upcoming RTS Link, they see an opportunity to encourage destination-based offers.
5: So Watson Singapore and Watson's Malaysia say they have begun collaborations through cross-border vouchers and destination-specific rewards. And they say that early results have been encouraging. So it may work for them, but will it work for everyone?
9: It may work in such a way that people may use to and fro, two countries, one system. It may not work is sometimes customers may want to have a one-time service and also the price fluctuations issues. The worries is that most of it is how frequent and commitment they can have to their visits to the salons over in Malaysia compared with the home.
8: Industry players say unlocking the full potential of a cross-border retail experience cannot be done by retailers alone. Businesses may need to work with the larger ecosystem, including payment providers and transport operators.
0: In other news, Singapore's MRT network performance in June marks a third consecutive month of improvement. This is measured by how far trains travel before a delay of more than 5 minutes occurs. The 12-month moving average figure in June of 2.5 million train kilometres is the highest in a year. In addition, there have been no delays exceeding 30 minutes on the MRT lines since November. The Land Transport Authority says this is the longest period without such a delay since tracking started in 2011. It adds that the highest reliability levels over the last 3 months show the efforts from transport workers and operators to improve reliability, as well as responses to faults and incidents. It also reflects the impact of the Rail Reliability Task Force's recommendations in February. Train service delivery and punctuality for MRTs remain high at above 99%. And still to come, Singapore's electronic export showed its strongest growth in 28 years. So what's behind the performance? And all sorts of robotic solutions to take on construction tasks as authorities look to help firms cope with manpower and cost pressures. The details when we come back.
10: The world has entered a new energy race, and nations are scrambling to secure the fuel to power it.
11: Uranium is really the crux of nuclear energy.
12: Global demand for uranium is expected to double between now and 2040.
10: As the race for uranium accelerates, countries are seeking new alternatives.
13: The thorium project in China is the very first thorium reactor to enter the experimental stage.
10: Meanwhile, a pursuit to unlock energy from the same reaction that powers the sun, nuclear fusion.
14: Did I just see a fusion reaction take place?
10: And what if nuclear's next fuel source is not even on Earth?
15: The amount of helium-3 in the moon is massive. We are looking at millions of tons.
16: It's the ultimate unlimited fuel for clean energy.
10: The nuclear option, Monday and Tuesday on CNA.
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28: Do you know there's a river in here?
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28: What's natural becomes surprising.
31: First time I see water.
30: First time, right?
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30: Yes.
28: Our rivers were once open waterways used for hard work and tough living.
0: The river's location made it ideal for traders to moor their vessels under houses.
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2: Sometimes you will find dead body.
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28: 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Now, the rivers are hard to find.
2: The source of the Singapore River is actually further west.
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4: Welcome back. In your business news, robust AI-related demand has helped push up Singapore's key exports in June to 20.7%, but it still missed analysts' estimates. It moderated from the 38.4% growth in May. Electronics exports surged to 105% from the previous month's nearly 95%. This was the sector's strongest growth in 28 years. Non-electronic exports slipped 2.9% after expanding for the previous 2 months. The main drag was due to broad-based weakness in food preparations, non-monetary gold and petrochemicals. Analysts note that this meant the resilient June Nodex was solely powered by electronics exports. They add that Singapore's full-year export outlook is bright, even if it moderates in the second half of this year.
5: Key concern, perhaps, is still the ongoing Middle East tensions that is seen globally. And this has also dragged some aspect of the Nodex print that was seen in June. If it continues to persist, might inject continued negative repercussions, not only to Singapore, but for the rest of Asia's energy-related industries.
6: We don't really expect a very sharp weakening because we think that AI-related demand is still going to support electronics exports. If you look at, for example, the electronics PMI, the new orders to finished goods ratio, that rose to the highest in 100 months in June of this year. So basically signaling that demand for electronics actually still remains pretty strong.
4: Singapore is streamlining regulations in construction as part of new measures to speed up the adoption of robotics in the sector. It will also support firms to scale successful trials and help contractors identify trusted technologies to save time, manpower and costs. Nikhil Khattar reports.
7: Robots that do the heavy lifting and put on the finishing touches. Construction tech like these may help improve operations. But as one solution provider shares, adoption has been slow.
8: Getting robots to work in these very challenging environments because these environments have very limited connectivity, for example, and they're very unstructured and very messy. In general, robotics could be seen, perceived as being very complex and difficult to understand and difficult to deploy.
7: That's something that could now change. Under a new program, contractors can adopt proven solutions instead of going through their own trial and error processes. Like this one, which uses AI and 360-degree cameras to capture a digital record of construction sites, making it easier to track progress.
9: When we started out 3 years ago, it's not easy to convince contractors that we are one of the most efficient and practical solution for them. This gives contractors a lot of confidence in being able to adopt us as a Singaporean technology and allowing us to then continue to scale up our commercialization across Singapore.
7: Under a new procurement model, pilot solutions can scale to other projects under JTC without going through new tenders. Firms testing productivity solutions in sandboxes will also have rental fees waived.
11: You need to have track record, you might need to have security deposit, you might need to have comply to many, many different permits and approvals that a startup would struggle to have. And the whole idea is we will still call tender for pilots. But once a pilot is successful, we have a clear pathway to directly deploy these solutions onto our actual construction sites.
7: Regulatory hurdles are also being removed. For instance, operators no longer need to be stationed inside smart hoists, a change expected to save both manpower and costs.
10: our rules and regulations must keep pace with innovation and technology adoption in the BE sector. If there's an outdated rule that's creating unnecessary red tape for you, please tell us. Let my colleagues and I know where the bottlenecks are so that we can work with you to clear the path and make things better by helping our companies to save time, save money, and save manpower.
7: Mr. Chi adds more initiatives are on the way to help companies improve productivity and be future ready.
4: And India's SBI Funds Management's initial public offering has attracted more than $30 billion in bids. What could be India's largest IPO so far this year, oversubscribed more than 40 times. Rebecca Bundon filed this report for CNA from Mumbai.
12: SBI Funds Management's IPO is seen as a major vote of confidence in India's capital markets after a subdued first half of the year. The $1 billion IPO, which closed on Thursday, has become the country's fourth most subscribed issue. Institutional investors led the demand, with their allocation oversubscribed about 140 times, while retail investors and SBI shareholders also showed strong interest.
13: It means in the primary capital in India, so domestic liquidity is now increasing quite a bit. It is deep enough to absorb secondary sale mega deals without blinking.
12: SBI Funds is India's largest asset manager, overseeing around $130 billion in assets. It's jointly owned by State Bank of India and Europe's largest asset manager, Amundi, with both companies selling shares in the offering. Analysts say the strong response suggests investor appetite for quality companies is returning, despite recent global market volatility amid the Middle East conflict. Research shows India had only had IPOs worth about $4 billion so far this year, with some companies putting plans on hold. In 2025, companies raised $21.8 billion. But market experts say SBI Fund's successful IPO could help drive a strong second half for India's IPO market. Even larger offerings are expected in the coming months, including Reliance Jio and National Stock Exchange.
13: It will act as a positive catalyst to a lot of IPOs. For the bigger IPOs, as well as even for SME IPOs to go and get themselves listed. 2026 second half looks better than the first half.
12: SBI Fund shares are due to start trading on the 21st of July. Analysts say if the shares perform well after listing, that could give further momentum to encourage companies to tap India's capital markets. For CNA, I'm Rebecca Bundon in Mumbai.
4: China will roll back tax exemptions on some types of batteries later this year, a move state media says will upgrade the industry and protect the environment. Lithium and lithium-ion batteries, as well as solar cells, will be slapped with a 2% consumption tax, while sodium-ion, solid-state and advanced solar cells will be exempted from this September until end 2028. The tax could push up costs for EV makers, but comes as policymakers seek to rein in overcapacity amid weak domestic demand. And Shein is one step closer to going public in Hong Kong. The e-commerce platform reportedly getting the go-ahead from the Hong Kong Exchange's listing committee. This comes after two failed attempts in New York and London. Shein's Hong Kong listing will be closely watched as a test of investor appetite for large consumer deals. The fashion giant is seeking a valuation of up to $50 billion. That's less than half of what the company sought in the US. Shein and other competitors have seen a slowdown in sales and web traffic amid weaker consumer sentiment and rising competition in key markets. Japanese firms are bearing the brunt of China's rare earth export curbs. A survey shows that companies are paying on average more than 20% since last year. Beijing's move to restrict Japan's access to rare earths earlier this year is widely seen as a response to Prime Minister Sanae Takaichi's comments on Taiwan last November. It's not the first time that China has curbed rare earth exports to Japan. An incident near disputed islands in 2010 saw China halt mineral exports to Japan, sending prices soaring up to 10 times the following year. While Japan managed to reduce its reliance on China for the critical minerals, the country still imports almost two-thirds of its demand from China. Malaysia's economy is doing better than expected. Growth picked up in the second quarter while inflation eased. Advance estimates show Malaysia's economy grew 5.8% on year in the April to June quarter, accelerating from 5.4% in Q1. The surprise was led by strong services, electronics exports, and investment in chips, AI, and data centers. Inflation rate, meanwhile, slowed to 1.9% in June, helped by fuel subsidies that shield consumers from higher oil prices. Economists view this as a sweet spot where strong growth is accompanied by subdued inflation, but they warn that it may not last. Price pressures are seen to build later this year as El Nino pushes up food prices and the government comes under pressure to scale back subsidies. And still to come, we speak to two guests to find out more about how an age-based tiered approach to social media access could look like for Singapore. Plus, two Bangladeshi workers repatriated following extremist posts on social media. The full story is just ahead.
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18: C'est un peu le mal du siècle et le paradoxe de notre monde hyper connecté. 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
20: The first thing in the morning as Asia wakes up to a new day. Get up to speed with major events shaping lives in the region and other parts of the world.
21: Putting things in perspective with eye-opening reports and expert analysis as a new era of global politics breeds power struggles and shifting alliances.
20: We get to the heart of the matter and take stock of the issues you're invested in with on-the-ground reports and wall-to-wall coverage. Viewing it all from a regional lens because we push Asia first.
22: AI is changing the rules of business. The question is, who is keeping up? And what does it take to make it work? Shaping tomorrow.

0: Welcome back. A recap of tonight's top story. An age-based tiered approach could soon be used to control social media access for users under the age of 18. And to discuss more on how this could be implemented, we're joined by Dr. Chew Han A from Singapore Management University and Anita Low Lim, who is Chief Transformation Officer and Group Head of Touch Wellness Group. Dr. Chew, Anita, welcome to the show.
1: Thank you. Thank you, Angela.
2: Thanks for having us.
0: Great to have you here. Now, Anita, let's start with you. Yeah. You work closely with children and youths. Mm. So what are the children saying about the risks that they face online and what are their biggest concerns?
1: Okay. In 1 year, Touch Cyber Wellness, we work with about 100,000 students, parents, educators, professionals through our school programs and the community workshops. So what the children are telling us are that they fear online. There are about four or five of them. On the top of the list is cyberbullying. So cyberbullying can happen to yourself or to your friends. And it usually come in the form of either spreading gossip or public shaming on social media or gaming platform. So that's one. Second one could be disinformation. That means videos, AI-generated videos, which might be falsified to generate clicks. But some of this content might be scary for the children and it can actually cause them to be feeling very uneasy about what they see and read online. And the third one is pressure. One kind of pressure is the peer pressure. Actually, they may not want to do something, but because of the need to belong to a group, they would force themselves to do it. And after that, they may feel guilty about it. And finally, there is this pressure to maintain an online persona, which may be different from your what you are in reality. And the pressure to keep up with that sometimes can cause the children and the youth to feel like they might lose control. And if nobody responds to that post, they may feel that they are not liked by their peers. So whatever they do online has a mental health impact. And that's why for us, digital wellness is key. Whatever you do online impacts your wellness. And we hope to be able to help children, youth and families to understand this domain and better navigate the online safely.
0: Mm. Well, Dr. Chew, after hearing all the challenges that the children themselves have identified, mm-hmm. Singapore has said that social media safeguards at this point is going to be more effective than a blanket ban for now. But it's also not ruling out the ban. So do you think it's inevitable? We know countries like Australia or India already mm-hmm. have that ban in place.
2: I think we should look at the bans as a last resort. What bans ultimately do is to remove accounts. So the harmful content that Anita speaks about, it's still happening with or without the accounts. So we at the forum today, we spoke more about the safety features that we would like the platforms to look into and for the government to also look into that. So safety features such as a better recommender, algorithms for those content that Anita spoke about, more friction for autoplay and the infinite scrolling, and also other features such as reducing the contact between a young person and strangers. So I think it's important to note that when we look at bans, it's just fewer accounts. It doesn't mean that the spaces are safer.
0: Mm. So Anita, looking at all these possible safeguards, so what would a more child-safe social media platform even look like, if you can paint a picture for us?
1: Now, that's actually a difficult question to answer. But what we are imagining is the social media is not just an app, it's an environment, right? Children, youth, they go there, they try to build relationships, they try to do things together with other people. And sometimes they end up doing things with strangers, and that is the risk. So I can take the analogy of a school zone. When we drive into the school zone, we know we slow down in terms of speed. We know that the children are taught traffic rules. We see parent volunteers. We see teachers sometimes helping the children to cross the road. And similarly, for the online environment, do we have these safety features in place? Mm-hmm. Are we teaching our children about the rules of online engagement? Who are we deploying to ensure that these safety measures are set up? And so in Touch, we advocate for a tiered approach in terms of access that corresponds with their developmental milestones. For very young children, we propose no access. But no access does not mean that you can't talk about it. In fact, we develop many re-

0: resources to help parents to talk about this conversation as early as possible. And for teenagers, older children, we advocate for protected access. Mm. Protected access meaning, can a trusted adult be with you on this digital journey? Do you have conversations? Do you have trust between the child and a parent to talk about some of these experiences? Mm. And by the time you are a full adult, you have full access, right? Mm. So really, everybody goes through these developmental milestones, and we hope that with the child's life course and transition points, we can map that accordingly to give them the adequate emotional skills and knowledge to navigate online safety.
1: Mm. Well, Dr. Chu, despite all these safeguards, how do we protect our children online without then pushing them into these less visible online spaces that actually make it harder for schools, for parents, and you know, to actually protect them and have an eye out on them?
2: I want to emphasize that the displacement effect is real. So a lot of the young people who were at the forum spoke passionately about what they want to do to change the spaces, but they also said that if the adults try to restrict them from the social media, they have ways and they are very ingenious. And as I mentioned, like, the harms that the adults don't see may still be happening. It's just that we're not seeing it. So we do need to, I think we can best protect the children or the young people by journeying with them. Be the trusted adult that Anita mentioned.
1: Yeah. And to be that trusted adult, then, of course, parental supervision is something we have to look into, right? So do you think the existing guidelines are enough? And from the parents' perspective, what kind of support is still needed?
0: Mm. I think the guidelines are very good because now we at least have something to refer. But for the parents, different families have got different family dynamics. Parenting style differs. You have the struggles of dual income family. They may not spend enough time with their children. And there may be inconsistent family routines. So we feel that instead of just telling them that, look, there is this guideline, go read it, we wanted to develop resources to support their journey. So one of those resources that we developed is called the First Device Campaign. Mm-hmm. The First Device Campaign targets parents with children from 5 to 9 years old. The point is to produce materials that will enable you to have this conversation as early as possible. So we prepare our children for first day of school. And the idea is you must also spend enough time to prepare your child for their first device. So in this toolkit that we developed, we have got a media planning board, for example. And in this media planning board, the child and the parent sits down together and they decide how much time you spend outdoor, how much time you spend online, how much time you spend gaming. So the beauty is that the child is a decision maker in this process. Mm-hmm. So we hope to inculcate some of this conversational routines or habit or culture so that as a family, they can thrive online instead of worrying that the harm will come to the children because they're not prepared.
1: Yeah, so the first line of defense is really to empower the child themselves.
0: Correct.
1: To regulate themselves, yes, and make better decisions, yeah, online. So thank you so much, Anita and Dr. Chu, for coming in today and sharing your insights with us. That was Dr. Chu Han Yi and Anita Low Lim. In other news, 2 Bangladeshis have been repatriated and had their work permits cancelled for extremist posts on social media. Tayani Rasad expressed support for a Bangladeshi radical Islamist writer who has incited violence against secular and atheist bloggers. The writer has alleged links to a fundamentalist group banned by the Bangladeshi government. Islam Sahidul expressed divisive religious views, referring to Muslims who do not want to be governed under Islamic law as infidels. Sahidul also made postings on the ongoing Israel-Iran war, which are inflammatory in nature. The Internal Security Department says while there was no indication the pair were involved in terrorism activities in Singapore, their views were incompatible with the country's multiracial and multi-religious society. ISD says both are not connected to any previously announced cases of self-radicalized individuals. Home Affairs Minister K. Shanmugam says Singapore supports robust journalism and vigorous public debate. But freedom of expression does not extend to publishing false and defamatory allegations without basis. He was responding to media queries after news outlet Bloomberg was found to have defamed him and Manpower Minister Tan Sie Ling in a 2024 article on their property transactions. Mr. Shanmugam also debunks commentators, particularly in the Western media, who claimed that defamation suits have, I quote, a chilling effect. Mr. Shanmugam notes that Bloomberg said it respected the High Court's decision while maintaining that its reporting was accurate, its story was solid, and all editorial standards were met. He says those positions are difficult to reconcile. Mr. Shanmugam adds that Bloomberg should address the court's findings if it truly respected the decision. Otherwise, he says, its professed commitment to accuracy, editorial standards, and journalistic integrity would, I quote, ring hollow. He adds that the case was not about press freedom, but whether a news organization could maliciously target individuals, publish grave allegations founded on falsehoods, and deny them a fair opportunity to respond, to which the court held that it cannot. The case went through a 7-day trial in the High Court in April. And on Tuesday, the ministers were each awarded $230,000 in damages over the Bloomberg article. The court found that Bloomberg had maliciously defamed and deliberately targeted the ministers and failed to meet the standards of responsible journalism. Both ministers said they will donate the damages to charity. And Singapore's Chief Justice Sundaresh Menon will retire on 26 February 2027 after more than 14 years of service. He will be succeeded by Justice Sushil Sukumaran Nair, who is Justice of the Court of Appeal of the Supreme Court, who will be the fifth Chief Justice of Singapore. Prime Minister Lawrence Wong says under Chief Justice Menon's leadership, the country's judiciary has earned the confidence of Singaporeans and the respect of the international legal community. PM Wong adds that he is confident Justice Sushil Nair will build on these strong foundations and continue to uphold them. During Chief Justice Menon's time, he oversaw major reforms to strengthen the court's capabilities. These included its digital transformation and establishing the appellate division of the High Court to help appeals move more efficiently. He also played a key role in developing the Singapore International Commercial Court and its International Committee, strengthening the country's position as a trusted centre for international dispute resolution. Under his leadership, the Family Justice Courts and Youth Courts adopted a therapeutic justice approach. This brought judges and counsellors together to better address the root causes of conflict while delivering fair and effective outcomes. Justice Nair joined the bench as Judicial Commissioner in April last year and was appointed a High Court judge. He was appointed a Justice of the Court of Appeal in June this year. And before that, he spent 35 years in legal practice, including as Deputy Chief Executive Officer of Drew & Napier and head of the firm's corporate restructuring and workouts practice. He's also widely recognized as one of the region's leading experts on complex commercial and cross-border disputes in Asia Pacific. And still to come, crow shooting operations could be coming your way, with at least three more districts now in the firing line. Plus, shopping for groceries will soon have a local soundtrack playing in the background. Find out more when we return.
3: The world has entered a new energy race, and nations are scrambling to secure the fuel to power it.
4: Uranium is really the crux of nuclear energy.
5: Global demand for uranium is expected to double between now and 2040.
3: As the race for uranium accelerates, countries are seeking new alternatives.
6: The thorium project in China is the very first thorium reactor to enter the experimental stage.
3: Meanwhile, a pursuit to unlock energy from the same reaction that powers the sun, nuclear fusion.
7: Did I just see a fusion reaction take place?
3: And what if nuclear's next fuel source is not even on Earth?
8: The amount of helium-3 in the moon is massive. We are looking at millions of tons.
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3: The Nuclear Option, Monday and Tuesday on CNA.
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1: Welcome back. Crow shooting operations will be expanded to at least three new districts. These include Bukit Panjang, Marine Parade, and Tanah Merah. More than 500 crows were culled using this method across nine other locations, including Bishan and Woodlands. Crow shooting resumed earlier in March after a six-year hiatus. Responding to queries from CNA, NParks says the locations were chosen among a range of factors. These include the presence of a sizable number of crows. Sites must also be suitable for operations to be conducted safely. Crow aversion to traps is another consideration. NParks adds that crow shooting is a complementary measure to existing crow management efforts. These include nest removal and food source reduction. It adds the time taken for the measures to be effective will vary. But these will contribute to a gradual and sustained fall in population numbers. More than 100 Sunset Way residents attended a closed-door engagement session on redevelopment plans for Maju Forest. It was organised by MP for the area, Sim Ann, after an environmental impact assessment was published last week.
23: Some residents have expressed a sense of loss for the greenery. Some residents have also expressed concern about the possible impact on future traffic. And we have also residents who are concerned about what construction might mean, what kind of interim disamenities might arise, such as noise. And there are also residents who told me that they are curious about what kind of amenities will be added to the neighbourhood for their convenience.
1: The session was held at Bukit Timah Community Club. Speaking to CNA before it began, Singapore's chief town planner says demand for housing remains very high and there are limited brownfield sites in Clementi.
24: The recent Clementi Admiral BTO that was launched July last year, it was oversubscribed by more than four times. Now what that means is there is a great need to inject more housing supply to meet the needs and the aspirations of Singaporeans.
1: Meantime, MP for Tanjung Pagar, Rachel Ong, says she is collating feedback from residents on plans for Gillman Barracks' redevelopment. She adds she intends to facilitate a discussion session within the next 3 weeks. In other news, the Singapore Tamil Teachers Union, or STTU, says it will position the country as a global hub for sharing knowledge and fostering creativity as it launches a Tamil web portal. Educators worldwide can access a repository of research papers, seminar materials, and teaching strategies. The aim? To make learning Tamil a joyful and engaging experience for children while strengthening the global teaching community. At the union's 75th anniversary celebrations, a commemorative exhibition and a resource book were also launched. These document and showcase the organization's journey and contributions towards promoting the teaching and learning of Tamil in Singapore and beyond.
0: We want more of our youngsters to choose Tamil as a career option. So one of the initiatives we are going to do today is we are signing an MOU with the Singapore Indian Education Trust Fund, and we are donating $10,000. This fund and future funds are used to support students who wants to pursue a Tamil degree or Tamil diploma program in any of the tertiary institutions.
1: The government says it'll continue to bring together educators, families and community partners to celebrate the teaching and learning of mother tongue languages. Prime Minister Lawrence Wong says to keep Tamil and other mother tongue languages truly alive, the whole of society needs to come together.
2: Teachers plant the seeds of interest in the languages they teach. Organizations like SDTU support our teachers and promote the language. Parents nurture the use of the language at home. And our artists, writers, media organizations, and community groups give the language color and contemporary relevance.
1: 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Muhammad Bahajaj with more.
4: A different kind of local product along the shopping aisle. 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This partnership between National Arts Council and Fairprice Group builds upon existing collaborations to put local music out in public spaces, such as MRTs and commercial areas. 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
5: 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Yeah, it's a very refreshing thing as an artist, you know.
6: Other than growing fandom, I think knowing that there is a community of people trying to push the local music really motivates me to just keep going at it and write better songs, create better stories. And because of that, you never know like how your song can touch people.
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25: Through our 570 touch points in the country, we serve about 1 million customers every day. 1 million customers every day in a country that has about 6 million people. So that gives you a sense of our potential reach and our potential impact that we do.
4: Now, across these supermarkets featured, there'll be these artist visuals that include names and QR codes to music playlists as a way to increase visibility. Now, the playlists themselves will also be refreshed consistently to include established and emerging names across different languages and genres.
26: Being a distinctive city takes more than just architecture and historic preservation. It is also about showcasing creativity, infusing local character, and programming exciting cultural events. It allows people to connect to places emotionally and identify with it as home.
4: Featured music will be played up to 6 hours a day during peak periods, so shoppers can check out a few local favourites for their musical baskets.
1: Singapore's first female Olympian and the country's youngest ever regional games gold medalist have been inducted into the Singapore Sport Hall of Fame. Miss Tang Pui Wah, who is currently 92 years old, was the first woman to represent Singapore at the 1952 Helsinki Olympic Games. While Miss Tay Chin Ju won gold at the regional games for Singapore at just 10 years old, a record that remains unbroken. Both were inducted into the Singapore Sport Hall of Fame today in a ceremony attended by President Tharman Shanmugaratnam and Acting Minister for Culture, Community and Youth, David Neo. Mr. Neo said the government is committed to steadily invest in high-performance sports, including deepening capabilities in sport science and sport medicine.
3: We will continue to support even more athletes across a wider range of sports, especially as we prepare to host the SEA Games and the ASEAN Para Games in 2029 to ensure they get the support they need to train at a high level.
1: And we're down to the last two matches of the Men's Football World Cup. The highly anticipated final match between Argentina and Spain will kick off on Sunday in the US. Now, these drones in New Jersey, where the match will be played, drumming up excitement. England will play France in the third place match in Miami a day earlier. Spain's Prime Minister says he'll be in New Jersey to see his country take on reigning champions Argentina. Pedro Sanchez is a vocal critic of President Donald Trump, who will present the trophy to the winning team. Argentina's president, though, will not be in New Jersey. Javier Milei says under no circumstances would he break his good luck ritual of watching the World Cup games from the presidential residency. Much of New Jersey is under air quality alerts, no thanks to active wildfires in Canada. But forecasters expect rain on Saturday to clear the smoke just in time for the finale. And you can catch the World Cup finals with Singapore's national media network, MediaCorp. And a reminder, the final between Argentina and Spain will be played at 3 a.m. on Monday, Singapore time. And that's all the time we have for Singapore Tonight. Don't forget, headlines anytime at cna.asia. Have a good night.

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0: Late morning into lunchtime. I'm Cheryl Goh. I'll keep you company for midday 10 to 2. 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
17: Now, doing good, feeling good with Susan Ng.
0: Good morning. What does a second chance really look like? We find out how HCSA Academy is helping ex-offenders and at-risk individuals rebuild their lives through skills and employment. And what if a familiar scent could transport you back to your favorite memories? We'll meet the founder of a homegrown fragrance brand that's bottling comfort and giving back along the way. These stories are coming up after the news. The US and Iran have escalated attacks as the 60-day window established by their interim agreement reaches its halfway mark. Civilian infrastructure has become the latest target. Iran said the US hit bridges and highways in a southern province as US Central Command launched its seventh consecutive night of strikes. Iranian media said at least seven people were killed. The American strikes appear to be aimed at cutting off Iran's main Bandar Abbas airport, which could disrupt not only military logistics, but also the movement of goods to Iran's 90 million people. Iran also acknowledged for the first time that U.S. strikes have targeted its energy infrastructure. U.S. strikes also brought down a tower at Chabahar Port, alleging that the tower was used to facilitate attacks on vessels in the Strait of Hormuz. Iran has declared the Memorandum of Understanding previously signed between the two sides as dead, citing U.S. violations. Search and rescue efforts are underway in the southwestern city of Chongqing after a landslide buried several residential buildings. At least 8 people have been killed and 34 remain missing. The landslide struck Peng Shui County on Friday morning after heavy rain sent rocks and soil down a mountainside into a residential area near the Wujiang River. Rescue efforts have been hindered by the unstable terrain and the threat of another landslide. Water, electricity and gas supplies have been suspended in nearby areas as a safety precaution. More than 1,100 residents have been forced to evacuate. Authorities say more than 8,000 disaster relief items have been dispatched to the affected areas in Chongqing so far. Andy Burnham has been confirmed as the leader of the UK's ruling Labour Party and is now days away from becoming the country's next Prime Minister. The former Greater Manchester Mayor ended up having no challenges in the contest to take over from Keir Starmer. But he will enter Downing Street with a long list of challenges. Ollie Barrett has more from London.
4: We all knew it was coming because he was the only candidate in the race. But at a Labour event in central London, Andy Burnham was confirmed as the party's leader and promised change.
18: We are united and we put the power that comes from that unity at the service of people and places who have been waiting too long for politics to let them hope again. And that's what we're going to do, everybody. We're going to give them hope back.
4: Keir Starmer had been forced to step aside by his own party after a series of controversies, missteps, U-turns and slumping poll numbers. Andy Burnham is promising to get economic growth moving and bring hope back to the UK. He wants to devolve power away from London to the country's regions, its towns and cities. But his critics say what that will actually mean and how it might deliver economic growth are far from clear. And he's accused of avoiding scrutiny so far and getting to the top office without fighting a general election. We also don't yet know who'll be in his cabinet, but he will have to start naming his ministers on Monday. Andy Burnham has a raft of other challenges too, from immigration to the National Health Service to creaking public finances. And several of his predecessors have found their domestic agenda derailed by events such as COVID or the Ukraine war or the Iran conflict. Catching Nigel Farage's Reform UK in the polls is therefore no easy task. But in the recent Makerfield by-election, Andy Burnham has shown he can take the fight to reform and win. His supporters in the Labour Party hope that is a taste of things to come.
0: Singapore could use an age-based tier approach to control social media access for users under 18. Digital Development and Information Minister Josephine Teo says it is unrealistic to impose an outright ban on children from these platforms, and it might be more useful to equip them with knowledge of online safety instead.
19: Below a certain age, probably no access is the best. However, once a child gains some maturity, once a child gains more awareness of his environment around them, keeping them off is not going to be fully helpful over time. And so we have to find ways of creating a safe environment for them to start navigating, start experiencing it for themselves, and also building the skills to be able to cope with some of the less savory aspects of the environment.
0: And Mrs. Teo was speaking at a forum on fostering child-safe digital environments. She said there has been strong public support for the government to introduce measures to protect children online. Mrs. Teo says the government could block young people from accessing social media, but says working with service providers to make online platforms safer would be a better approach.
19: We don't think that it is impossible for us to block access to under 18s. That is not the starting point. That is not the preferred outcome, if I could put it this way. And therefore, the desire to work with the platforms, the providers of these services, to try and create a service that has got safety features built in to the extent that our society finds acceptable and desirable, that is something that we are working towards.
0: Experts at the forum agree that instead of an outright ban, ensuring stronger safety measures on social media platforms is one way to make the online space safer for children. Dr. Chu Han Yi is Associate Director of Impact at Singapore Management University.
20: Potentially harmful features such as recommendation to content that may not be appropriate for children, reducing the contact between young people and strangers, also doing it the other way around, which is that for adults, they don't get recommended youth accounts. And I think importantly for all of us, maybe the features that provide some friction to the autoplay and the doom scrolling will help not just the young people, but for us as well.
0: Ben Chua is CEO of Youth Tech SG, a youth-led tech education charity. He says parents can also play a role in making sure their child feels comfortable enough to speak out.
21: When they come to the parent with a problem, you know, are they accused of you know, being there in the first place, right, being online in the first place, or can parents work with the child to address the root cause of the problem, teach them how to, you know, navigate around it, how to take it in, you know, not really take it in stride, but how to cope with it.
0: Singapore is streamlining regulations in the construction sector as part of new measures to speed up the adoption of robotics. The government will also support firms in scaling up successful trials and help contractors identify trusted technologies. The moves aim to bring proven solutions out of the pilot phase and onto work sites more quickly as the sector faces rising construction costs and manpower shortages. Here's National Development Minister Chee Hong Tat.
22: Our rules and regulations must keep pace with innovation and technology adoption in the BE sector. If there's an outdated rule that's creating unnecessary red tape for you, please tell us. Let my colleagues and I know where the bottlenecks are so that we can work with you to clear the path and make things better by helping our companies to save time, save money, and save manpower.
0: Mr. Chi was speaking at a construction tech event in Punggol. The changes come as more robotic solutions are being developed to automate labour-intensive and hazardous tasks on construction sites. Now, these include inspection robots, remote-controlled tower cranes, and AI-powered site monitoring systems. Among the new measures, successful pilot projects can be expanded without going through a fresh tender. Contractors can also adopt new technologies that have already been tested and certified. Emerging technologies will also be deployed in major projects such as Long Island at East Coast

0: and Changi Airport Terminal 5. Here's Mr. Chi again.
1: It is not enough to achieve individual innovation breakthroughs. To reap the rewards and improve productivity in our sector, we must move from isolated success stories to industry-wide adoption, scaling up successful innovations across our entire ecosystem.
0: Crow shooting operations will be expanded to at least three new districts. They include Bukit Panjang, Marine Parade and Tanah Merah. More than 500 crows have been culled using this method across nine other locations, including Bishan and Woodlands. Crow shooting resumed in March after a six-year hiatus. NPARC says the locations were selected based on a range of factors, including the presence of a sizable crow population. Sites must also be suitable for operations to be carried out safely, while crows' aversion to traps is another consideration. NPARC says crow shooting complements existing crow management efforts, including nest removal and reducing food sources. It adds that the measures will take time to show results, but will contribute to a gradual and sustained decline in the crow population. And that's the news. Headlines anytime on CNA 938 and CNA.asia. All right, let's head to the roads. Tell you about an accident on Woodlands Avenue 2 in the direction of Woodlands Avenue 7. Please do avoid lane 1 there. A vehicle breakdown as well on the TPE towards the SLE. The breakdown is at the SLE BKE exit. If you're planning on heading up north, do take note. Heavy traffic on the BKE towards Woodlands. This is at the Woodlands Road exit. Of course, there are road closures on Stadium Boulevard around the stadium vicinity today. Towards Stadium Drive after Stadium Walk. In fact, the Stadium Boulevard is closed after Stadium Walk. So do take note of that. Factor that in to your drive into the city today. It's going to be a rainy day again. Today, thundery showers have been forecast mainly over northern and western Singapore in the afternoon. Temperatures today hitting a high of 34 degrees. 12.5 minutes after 7. Good morning and thank you so much for joining me today. Hope you've had a great start to your weekend. If you're up and about early, if you're going to be out and about, remember you can take us with you. We are available on CNA.asia and also on the Me Listen app plus melisten.sg. Many ways to keep connection with us going. Lots of conversations today, all morning and into the afternoon as well. And we are going to be heading off into a conversation in the second half of our program, in the second conversation that I'm doing on behalf of and in collaboration with to support the Good Weekend, which is an event that is organized by the Foundry as well as Social Space. And this conversation, which is coming up in the second half of this hour, we will be speaking with someone who is using scents to bring back memories. But along the way, this homegrown business is also giving back to the community. We'll find out where, how she's doing all of this. Samantha Fong will be joining us in the second half of this hour on Doing Good, Feeling Good. But we begin the hour with a look at second chances. It can change the course of a life, but it often starts with someone willing to believe in you. This year, HCSA Community Services marks 30 years of supporting vulnerable communities in Singapore. And one part of that work is HCSA Academy. They help ex-offenders and other at-risk individuals build new futures through skills training, mentorship, and employment opportunities in the F&B industry. Sunny Haag is head of the HCSA Academy.
2: HCSA Academy is 8 years old now, and that is 8 years of that 30 years that HCSA Community Services have gone through. And this is very unique. This is pretty different from the other three programs that HCSA is running. This is where we make the theory of instead of giving a fish, teaching someone how to fish. Yeah. That is what we do. So we are empowering the vulnerable community to get a level playing ground and a gainful employment by giving them a qualification and employable skills. Mm. That is what we do.
0: Okay. Why culinary skills, though?
2: We had this question when we thought of our next program, okay, like 9 years ago. Mm. We went through quite a bit of market research and we did talk to our service users primarily. What we realize is most of the time, ex-offenders in particular, they go to two jobs, either cleaners or movers.
0: Oh, okay.
2: The thing with this job is it gives them a daily wage, but at the same time, it gives them a lot of access to get back to their old habits. The environment is not that safe.
0: Okay, understand.
2: Yeah, so we, in the first place, we want to provide them with a safe environment. The second part is there is no career progression in those jobs. Mm. So we want to do something that gives them a career progression, which is pretty much aligned to our purpose statement to give a future and a hope.
0: Mm. And I would imagine then previously the work or the daily rated jobs that they would pick up along the way may not give them stability in the long term because many don't translate into full-time jobs.
2: Precisely, that's what I mean. Yes.
0: Yeah.
2: It's like odd jobs kind of thing that keeps them occupied for some time.
0: And, how about free at other times?
2: Yes.
0: Too free.
2: A lot of free time. A lot of free times. And the most important thing is the access to their previous life. They often fall back to their previous life because of this environment, which is not so safe for them.
0: Okay.
2: And obviously, F&B, as we know, this is like evergreen industry. It's going to stay there, whether it is COVID or any kind of thing. It's going to stay there. So that was another very important thing.
0: Right. And of course, they learn a particular skill. Before we talk about the training, though, let's talk a bit about the people who walk through your doors. So what are some of the life situations that they're coming from and what they hope to change with that?
2: Every individual is unique. Mm. The last 8 years, HCSA Academy has got around 400 students who have gone through the program. And I would say, like, I've spoken to almost every student and they all came from different life situations. They were ex-offenders. They were people from low-income group families, people with mild mental illness. Youth at risk was another major component that came in, sometimes trauma survivors. So everyone come with their own story. And even that story, the backdrop will be very different. Yeah, so we had to treat them in a very individual way, in a very special way, where we try to manage their background. Because that is very important for them to, like, see the future.
0: So when you do the training, you're actually also customizing it in the sense that you have to treat each one a little bit different and yet the same.
2: Yes, it is. It's like we can take it as a skills training program, but it's not just skills training.
0: Right.
2: It's a very different kind of approach that we have to take.
0: Okay.
2: When I came to this program, I came from a very commercial culinary school background.
0: Okay.
2: And this has been probably the steepest learning curve for me.
0: For you.
2: Because, like, here I was mostly dealing with individuals, emotions, and beyond that, the families or the environment at large. So it's like we always say in our vision statement, it is individuals, then family, and then the community.
0: Yeah, so when someone comes into the academy, first of all, you have to manage the training, but you also have to manage people. And you've also got to manage skills. So what kind of skills are they, or life skills even, that they need to cope with? I mean, are we talking about more technical skills? Is it about confidence? Is it about self-belief? Well, actually, something else entirely.
2: Yes, in the first place, they need that technical skill.
0: Yeah.
2: Of being able to cook, to get employed.
0: Maybe that's the easier part.
2: That obviously, you said it right. Yeah. That is the easiest part. So this part is easy because our program is very structured. I've kind of put all my experience in making programs and writing curriculum to make this program pretty much good enough to make them employable.
0: Mm.
2: So the promise is very clear in the beginning. I tell them, we are not going to make you master chefs in 5 weeks' time. we'll make sure that you will have the necessary competence to be a commis cook. That is what it is.
0: Okay.
2: You will be employable.
0: Yes.
2: And we take care of employment, job placement also.
0: Right.
2: So it's pretty straightforward. That part is good. The second part is the knowledge. So being a chef is not just like knowing how to cook. So you got to understand why and how's behind the cooking, mm-hmm. to some extent. The third one is the attitude, mm-hmm. or the right kind of behaviors that you need to show when you are there in the industry. So mm-hmm. we start with very basic things. First thing is punctuality. We are like very insistent on that, being yes. on time, because this is something we really need to develop as a habit in most of them, because like they don't come from a very disciplined kind of background. The second one is grooming standards. And the third and the most important thing is open communication, because the message is very clear. Mm. Unless they are open to us from the very beginning, we will not be able to support them the way we want.
0: Yeah.
2: And the thing that is most difficult, or it's like sometimes it's a bit beyond our control, is their relational issues.
0: So some of them have very complicated family relationships as well.
2: Yes, okay. Very complicated family relations. Some people like us just now, some people come with financial issues. Actually, most people come with financial issues. They come with nothing in their pocket. So that can be done. So what we do is we provide them with a free uniform. So they don't have to bring in anything. We provide them with free uniform, the knife kit, everything is given. And also, we even give them a kind of scholarship or a daily allowance so that they can survive during the course of study.
0: I see. Yes. Okay. Have you seen people, I mean, because their lives are so complicated, they come with baggage, so to speak, even though in their pockets they don't have very much and some may have nothing. I imagine there could be moments where they go, you know, that's it. I cannot do this. They want to give up. This probably happens on a daily basis.
2: Oh, this is a common thing in my life life.
0: How do you help them stay the course?
2: Thankfully, I've got an amazing team.
0: Yeah.
2: We all came with like zero background in social work, counseling. Mm-hmm. I've got a really good student care executive. She is like more than a mother to most of them.
0: Wow.
2: She really likes, takes care of them from the very first point of contact, because she manages the admissions also. And then she does the learner support when they're in the program.
0: Yeah.
2: And she works with them in job placement. And then we do something that is called as aftercare. So once they are employed, we make sure that we journey with them for at least 6 months.
0: Uh-huh.
2: And this, in my opinion, is the most tricky part. Because when they are in the school, they are directly in our supervision.
0: Okay.
2: We see them on a daily basis. It's pretty easier to manage them once they get into the job. You know, there are more parties involved, you know, their families, the employer, their colleagues. So my student care executive, she always works with the employers, the chef mentors, the families, and also every individual comes with a counselor or a caseworker, as the case may be. So it's like a multi-party setup for one student.
0: Okay, let's talk about this next issue, which for many ex-offenders is a huge one, employment. It's not just about employment, it's about looking for employment and then staying on the job. Now, staying on the job goes back to what you were saying earlier, right? It's about skills, knowledge, and of course, giving them the confidence and helping them iron out those relationships. Now, that's one thing.
2: Yeah.
0: But the hurdle of finding employment is very real. So how do you bridge the gap between graduation from the academy with all the skills and certificates they have, and also securing a job with employers. Are we more open now to hiring ex-offenders?
2: I would say it this way. Finding an employment is very easy. Finding the right employer is very difficult.
0: The match?
2: Yeah, the match is very difficult. Yeah, because food and beverage service, they are always looking for Singaporeans. There's a terrible shortage of manpower. So they are always, there are always openings, there are always vacancies. But to get employers who are mission aligned with what we do, and who has got the patience to journey with our learners or our alumni, that part is very important. So thankfully, we have developed a big pool of employers over the past 8 years. Okay. It has evolved. It has evolved. We started with like 4 employers in the first batch way back in 2018. Mm. And over a period of time, we were learning. Like I mentioned before, this was the steepest learning curve for me. We were learning what are the learner needs or the alumni needs in terms of employment. In the beginning, they were all like Western restaurants. Mm-hmm. Then we realized, okay, over a period of time, there is quite a bit of or alumni who want to go for halal restaurants.
0: Yeah.
2: So we had to look for quite a bit of halal partners.
0: Yeah.
2: And then a lot of them have got curfew. They got to get back by 8 o'clock, right?
0: Okay, so
2: or at least 7, 8, they get back. And most of the restaurants like work for dinner.
0: Of course.
2: So we had to look for production kitchens, hospitals, those kind of setups, or even hotels for that matter.
0: Yeah.
2: So that's how we work.
0: Right.
2: And we do a proper checklist before we select our employers. The first place, how conducive the environment, how safe it is. That safety part is very important because like we don't want them exposed back to the old environment.
0: Right.
2: So that part is very important.
0: You can listen to that full conversation on melisten.sg or on the Me Listen app. Sunny Haag is head of HCSA Academy. To learn more about the work they do, to lend your support, you can visit hcsa.org.sg.
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0: It is 7:30 and you're with us here on Doing Good, Feeling Good. Good morning. Malaysia's political rivals are gearing up for another showdown as candidate nominations open today for the Negeri Sembilan state election. Prospective candidates have from 9 to 10 this morning to file their papers, after which the final list of candidates will be announced. Candidates will then begin a 14-day campaign ahead of polling on the 1st of August. All 36 state seats are being contested.

0: Malaysia has to hold its next general election only by February 2028, so the ball is still very much in PM Anwar's court. However, another poor performance by PH in Negeri Sembilan will certainly pile the pressure on Anwar and signal further loss of confidence in his premiership. PH could write off its poor showing in Johor by saying that BN was the incumbent there, with a really prominent chief minister candidate, but it cannot fall back on the same reasons if it does badly in Negeri Sembilan. If PH does badly, Anwar could face calls to dissolve parliament, not just from BN, but also from within his own PH coalition. For example, the DAP has been dissatisfied with Anwar's pace of reforms, and senior leaders could still resign from Anwar's cabinet if PH fails in Negeri Sembilan. With that said, however, analysts tell me Anwar will likely resist calls for a snap election, even if PH doesn't do well in Negeri Sembilan. This is so he can give time for PH to regroup, study what went wrong, and regain voters' trust. Anwar will be wary of letting BN capitalise on any sustained momentum heading into a general election, especially as there are no guarantees the current federal alliance with BN will continue into the next national polls.
1: Robust AI-related demand helped lift Singapore's key exports in June, with non-oil domestic exports, or NODEX, rising 20.7%. The figure fell short of analysts' forecast and moderated from the 38.4% growth recorded in May. Electronics exports surged 105%, up from nearly 95% growth the previous month. Now, that marked the sector's strongest growth in 28 years. Non-electronic exports fell 2.9% after expanding over the previous 2 months. The decline was led by broad-based weakness in food preparations, non-monetary gold and petrochemicals. Analysts say June's resilient NODEX performance was driven entirely by electronics exports. They add that Singapore's export outlook for the full year remains positive, even if growth moderates in the second half. Here's Barnabas Gunn, Group Chief Economist at RHB Bank.
2: Key concern perhaps is still the ongoing Middle East tensions that is seen globally. And this has also dragged some aspect of the NODEX print that was seen in June. If it continues to persist, might inject continued negative repercussions, not only to Singapore, but for the rest of Asia's energy-related industries.
1: Jonathan Koh is senior economist and ASEAN FX analyst at Standard Chartered.
3: We don't really expect a very sharp weakening because we think that AI-related demand is still going to support electronics exports. If you look at, for example, the electronics PMI, the new orders to finished goods ratio, that rose to the highest in 100 months in June of this year. So basically signaling that demand for electronics actually still remains pretty strong.
1: Singapore's MRT network performance in June marks a third consecutive month of improvement. The measure tracks how far trains travel before a delay of more than 5 minutes occurs. The 12-month moving average reached 2.5 million train kilometres in June, the highest level in a year. In addition, there have been no delays exceeding 30 minutes on the MRT lines since November. The Land Transport Authority says this is the longest such stretch since it began tracking the figures in 2011. It adds that the high reliability levels over the past 3 months reflect the efforts of transport workers and operators to improve reliability and strengthen responses to faults and incidents. LTA says the improvements also reflect the impact of the Rail Reliability Task Force's recommendations announced in February. MRT service delivery and punctuality remain above 99%. And that's the news. Headlines anytime on CNA 938 and CNA.asia. It is 7:35. Good morning and thank you so much for joining us here on Doing Good, Feeling Good. Ben Poe began his career as a police officer and, as he shares, after observing the same young people committing the same offences multiple times,

0: He began to wonder about their social environment and how it might be a factor in their behavior. Now, his journey led him to develop an empathy for them. Today, Ben is a probation officer and manager with the Ministry of Social and Family Development, where he journeys with young offenders and gives them the alternative perspective that there is a better way of coping with life's challenges. Well, Ben reflects on his own journey and shares what he would say in his letter to his younger self.
1: Oh, so much to tell my younger self. I have so much. I would say when you're younger, even now, right, I also have this tendency. I want to get things fixed quickly. So I really want a clear solution, fast result, etc. So, but over time, I kind of felt that growth often happens, right, in difficult and uncomfortable moments. So the first message I will write to myself, right, the mess is the material.
2: Say that again. The mess is the material. The material. M-E-S-S. The mess is the material.
1: Yes.
2: Okay, tell us what you mean by this.
1: Okay. So in life, more often than not, things didn't really turn out the way you want it to be. So maybe if I were to relate to my work, right? So let's say if a youth struggle fails, resists help, or even re-offend, right? Whole things can get messy, right? Yeah, but those moments often show us what really needs to be worked on. Yeah, so those mess, right? They are not really interruption to the work. So they are also part of our work.
2: Yeah.
1: So let's say if I can apply that to other aspects of my life, even when there's setback, right? There's always a learning moment. So that will be my very, very first message to myself.
2: And I love the way you phrased it. The mess is the material. It brings to
1: mind.
2: Sound
1: catchy.
2: It does. It can be a slogan. It can be a slogan that you can actually print and put up as a poster in your office because it speaks so well to the work that you do.
1: All right. Right?
2: The work that you and your colleagues do as probation officers, right? But the image it brings to mind is that of a lotus flower, right? Because the idea is that a lotus flower blooms in muddy water. Or rather, a lotus flower requires a certain amount of sediment and mud in order to, you know, draw the nutrients from. Lotuses don't bloom in crystal clear water.
1: Yes.
2: Right?
1: Yeah, I get an analogy.
2: And when you talk about your work as a probation officer, I mean, the mess is the material. Is there a particular example as well that you can share with us where, you know, a young probationer has come to you and you've been able to use the quote-unquote mess of the situation that he's been in or she's been in and you know, turn it into material for rehabilitation and growth?
1: Yeah, I think I think that there's a lot of such cases. Some cases when they naturally comes in, right, they'll be categorized as a high need, high risk. So intervention wise, we also had to follow up closely. So I think first few months, a lot of compliance issue. But over time, when the intervention start to kick in, that's when situations start to get better. So as you said, the analogy in the first, at the onset, it was really muddy, you see, like the lotus flower. But eventually, it started to bloom. During the last few weeks of probation, when we did the review, wow, do you believe it or not? These are all the improvements you have made. Do you even see how you, when you first enter and now when you're about to leave, right? The kind of growth, the kind of changes you have made.
2: Is there a particular case that speaks to what you just shared?
1: The probationer, he was placed on probation for drug-related offense.
2: How old was he?
1: He was around 18. There was also some domestic violence. The violence was perpetuated towards the mom. So I think concretely what happened after the probation period, right, is that the perpetrator, in this day, the youth, right, he also recognized that he himself need help.
0: And that is an excerpt of a conversation that Joel Chua had with his guest Ben Po, who is a probation officer and a manager with the Ministry of Social and Family Development. You can listen to A Letter to Myself every weekday evening at 8 o'clock. Thank you for joining me on today's edition of Doing Good, Feeling Good. A scent, it has a remarkable way of bringing back memories. It could be a childhood treat, it could be a favourite place, it could even be a moment in time. And that's the inspiration behind Apricot & Co. This is a homegrown fragrance brand creating handcrafted candles, perfumes and home scents inspired by everything from desserts to Singapore favourites like the pandan leaf and an orchard. Well, founder Samantha Fong joins us ahead of the Good Weekend, where visitors can visit her at the fair and create their own signature perfumes while supporting a good cause at the same time. Samantha, thank you so much for joining me today.
3: Hi, thank you for having me, Susan. It's good to be here.
0: Very good to meet you as well. Let's begin with a scent that takes you maybe instantly back to a time, maybe your childhood, something that inspired the formation of Apricot & Co.
3: Okay, so if I had to pick a scent from our collection, I would definitely say Cereal Fruit Loops has to be it. Yeah, it smells pretty much exactly like Fruit Loops. It's a pretty exact scent and one of our earlier launches as well, and it's been a crowd favorite ever since we launched it a few years back. But it's a scent that smells like the cereal you had when you were a kid, right? So when you smell it and also when you see it in terms of our candle, it's gonna take you back and definitely trigger a little nostalgia. I think it's a sweet reminder and smells like a sweet treat too. Yeah, so I definitely picked that as a subject scent. Yeah.
0: I can't imagine a candle with that particular scent, Fruit Loops, and you're burning merrily in your home. I have to say, yesterday I walked into a car, a private hire vehicle, and I walked in and I said to the lady, "Gosh, your car smells like toffee." And she said, "Oh yeah, that's my spray." And I'm going, "Okay." Very nice. But what was the inspiration behind setting up Apricot & Co., Samantha?
3: So I think all along, since I was studying much younger, it's been a few years since I graduated, but back then I already knew that I had a strong interest in entrepreneurship and one day starting my own business. At that time, I didn't know what exactly this business would be, but I knew that I wanted to give it a shot at running something for myself. And I kind of also knew that it probably would be something creative and handmade by me. Yeah, because growing up, I've always been very into different crafts and lots of different hobbies, trying new things. And one day, it started from a DIY candle kit that I just tried for fun. And then the hobby developed from there, the interest developed. And I suppose it wasn't a very specific instance that inspired me to start the business, but more of years of having this on my mind and wondering what could this business be. And then one day everything kind of fell into place and I thought, okay, you know what, maybe it's time to give it a shot. Yeah.
0: But it started off as a side hustle for you, Samantha. It wasn't a full-fledged business, and this was during the pandemic. Was there a moment when you realized, hey, you know what, this side hustle, this passion project can actually become a full-time career?
3: There wasn't a specific moment where I was like, where it clicked and like, okay, let's do this full time right now. Because to be very honest, early on in this business, and I think most businesses, you know, it might not be super profitable yeah. from the start. It yeah. usually takes quite a bit of time, maybe even years, to reach that point of being a sustainable business. So it was more of me deciding that, you know, if I don't give this a shot and I don't devote 100% or 120% of my time and effort into this business, then it would never really reach the full potential that it could have. Because at that time, yeah, I was working full-time for in another company for yeah. quite a while. Yeah. And yeah, doing it as a side hustle, it was great. A good way to start off. But eventually, I thought to just bite the bullet and give it a shot, because I also knew that, again, with having spent years of dreaming about this, if I didn't do it properly and didn't at least try, even if I failed, if I at least just gave it a try, right, then there wouldn't be any regret there. Yeah. Not that it would be too late to do it at a later stage, but I thought, you know, again, building a business takes time, and the earlier I start, I thought that would be better.
0: Of course, so but you left a secure corporate job to do this. Exciting, I'm sure. Was it scary at first?
3: Oh, extremely scary. all sorts of feelings. Scary, nervous. But also, I think there was definitely a sense of excitement that came along with it, because it's what I wanted. Yeah. I think I spent at least one whole year thinking about it very, very seriously, but not taking action. And then a year later, that's when I decided to give it a try and left that job. So, it started off extremely scary, and I thankfully had a very good support system, who maybe, you know, friends and family who maybe had, of course, had their doubts at the start, as they would naturally. Even myself, you know, I wasn't sure if it was the right thing to do at that time, but I just decided to try. And as things calmed down over time, thankfully, the scary, nervous feeling, anxiety faded slowly, and a sense of calmness came eventually, and then excitement from, you know, the potential of what this could be now that I have a lot more time to devote to it. Yeah.
0: Let's talk about your sense, Samantha, because many people, when they go into either candle making or perfume making, they would choose floral scents, scents of the ocean and the forest and things like that. But you decided on food. You talked about Fruit Loops earlier, and then you have cookies and matcha, even pandan scents. What is it about these food-inspired scents that you connect with and that your customers have connected with?
3: Okay, so yeah, I like to call them dessert inspired scents. Ooh, we don't really do savory food fragrances right now. Maybe one day, but at the moment it's more sweet, like sweet treat inspired scents. Inspired by my personal sweet tooth as well. But anyway, I think maybe what helps my customers and myself connect with these scents is I try my best to design them to be very recognizable scents. So for example, you were saying cookies, we had at the moment it's not available, more of a seasonal scent, but we do have an Oreo fragrance, cookies and cream is what we call it. So that one, you know, a lot of the younger customers or just those who really love Oreo, they definitely recognize that when I bring that to our markets. We also have the Fruit Loops one that I mentioned, a matcha latte, a coffee iced latte fragrance as well. Most people like one of these drinks, right? So I think when they see the candle or smell the fragrance, it's an instant connection, because it's something that they recognize and can relate to. I hope that's what makes it something that they can connect with. And you mentioned pandan, right?
0: Yeah.
3: So actually it's unreleased. It has not launched, but it is our national day launch that we are going to release very soon, in conjunction with the Good Weekend. So
0: excellent.
3: To all Yeah, all our customers, if you'd like to try it, please visit us at the event that we end the first weekend of August. We will be launching it in person that weekend.
0: Oh, yeah. How lovely to know that you'll be launching something new. All right, we'll give you information on the good weekend very soon. You mentioned family and community. Mm. You know, they were part of your support system, but mum was one of the people that really supported you, because at the beginning you were making all the candles yourself and the mum stepped in to help you. What was that like, knowing that, you know, mum had your back?
3: Yeah, she definitely has all this time. So actually, I started off about 3 years ago now. I started off entirely on my own, where all production was 100% by me. At the moment, candles, perfumes, diffusers are still all handmade by me, but my mom helps occasionally, and she's the main person making all our room and linen sprays. I would say at least 80% of that production is done by her. It's amazing because she actually has a full-time job. She's still a very independent woman. On top of her 9-to-5, when I really do need the help, maybe with a large order or with a big restock that I'm working on. And things, you know, get a little bit tough doing everything on my own. She definitely steps in to give me the help that I need and the support, especially the moral support.
0: Well, kudos to mom.
3: Okay. Yeah, really. She's amazing, and I think I don't thank her enough. But I hope she knows that I'll tell her later.
0: Yes, please do.
3: I hope she knows something.
0: Yeah,
3: that's true. And the rest of the family too.
0: Of course, you know, that's great when family steps in and they're there when you need them, and then quietly step back when things settle down a bit, but you know they're there in the background. And I think this is what business, especially small business, is all about, knowing that there is someone, number one, has your back, number two, will step in when you need it, without you even asking for it. They know exactly what you need. So the Good Weekend, you mentioned that you are going to be presenting your products. You're also offering a live perfume bar. Okay, so I've been to live perfume bars before, and there are quite a number of shops, not just in Singapore, but around the world, that offer this. And you stand there and you try and do something with all the scents that have been given to you. And people try to make something that is uniquely mine, uniquely theirs. Share more about this whole process.
3: Yes, so we are bringing it's a live station perfume bar to the pop-up, and this is where all customers, you can drop by to customize a fragrance on the spot in just a few minutes. It doesn't take very long. And of course, we will be there to guide you along as well if you're not too sure. But basically, the concept is, for us, we have 6 options. 6 fragrances that you can start off with, and slowly, as you smell the samples, you can narrow down these 6 options to your top few and see what are complementary scents and what you would like to mix together. Usually we recommend mixing 2 to 3 options together to create your unique scent. And these are it includes, for example, the Ion Orchard White Tea fragrance that you mentioned earlier. It includes a very nice, clean and fresh Laundry Day fragrance, which is one of our popular fragrances. You get to do a little bit of an interactive, engaging activity, which we've seen it quite well received by families as well.
0: Yeah.
3: Because, you know, even the younger kids, they can like smell and say like, oh, I like this one and that one, and let's try mixing them. We're bringing it along. So we hope that we get to meet as many customers as we can at the Good Weekend and help them create their unique scent.
0: Yeah. And, you know, part of the work that you do, I know you started this business quite young and you've run it for 3 years now. And this is a passion project turned business. So entrepreneurship was number one. You've hung on in there. You had family. But aside from just being an entrepreneur and running a business, I understand that because this segment is called Doing Good, Feeling Good, you make people feel good, but you're also doing good. And you do donate part of your proceeds to a Singapore-based charity. It's called Equal. Why was this important to you, doing business and also giving back to community?
3: At the moment, although we are not a, we don't have a permanent like course that we support at the moment.
0: Yeah.
3: For this year, we did choose to have all our donations and proceeds go to Equal.
0: Yeah.
3: We have worked with them before for a Christmas event, and what the good work they do really spoke to us. So that's why we've chosen to donate to them. And why I think it's important, I think a lot of it has to do with upbringing as well. My parents, from a young age, they kind of instilled the belief in me and my younger sister, where as long as, you know, you're able-bodied in any way you can, you do have the, I guess you can call it a responsibility, I feel, to help others who could use the help, and in any way, big or small. And at the moment, what we're doing is, yeah, through donations. Hopefully one day, as Apricorn and Co grows and is bigger and scales up a little more, I hope to, you know, maybe incorporate a more a proper structure where we can really have a more solid way of giving back. Hopefully not just through donations, maybe through other ways as well. But yeah, I think it's always been important to me from young. Fun fact, I actually studied business social enterprise in Ngee Ann Poly many years ago. It's been a while. But I think that also definitely helped to shape the way I see the world and the way I run the business now. Yeah, yeah, so that definitely was a big part.
0: I guess that becomes important then for you to continue doing the work that you do. You started your business as a pandemic side hustle. You went on because you gained confidence and you decided to grow the business. You're creating scents that bring back memories for many people, even younger children. You're also supporting a social cause. You meet people face to face. So we want to talk about the Good Weekend a little bit. And this is an upcoming event, happening on the 1st and the 2nd of August. And you will have opportunity to meet existing customers, and hopefully you'll gain new followers and new customers as well. What is it about these live events that makes you, you know, so inspired, continues to inspire you? And you're very animated when you talk about meeting people. I guess this is a big part of your job, yeah?
3: Yes. I think maybe this is my extroverted side of my personality talking out and showing through a bit. But yes, I really enjoy meeting all my customers, and I hope they enjoy meeting me too.
0: Oh,
3: but,
0: I'm sure.
3: The best way is, of course, through the pop-ups. And I would say besides pop-ups, also the workshops that we teach. But yeah, interacting with them has always been such a joy personally for me. And it definitely makes the experience a lot more special. And I think for customers, hopefully, I hope when they smell the fragrances that I make, it's something memorable for them. Yeah. And I always recall or think back to, you know, seeing their reaction when they smell it, because, you know, you don't often, I think you don't often see fragrances that are inspired by sweet treats and desserts like we do.
0: Yeah.
3: Yeah, again, like the cereal Fruit Loops, you know, you like instantly recognize it when you see our, maybe our candle that looks like it has Fruit Loops on top of it. Ooh. Right? And then when they, yeah, the design is made to look like the actual Fruit Loops, but it's made of wax. But anyway, when they smell it and then they realize, oh, it actually does smell like what I thought it would. And they have a little bit of like a shocked look or expression and excitement or happiness from that. Yeah, it's exactly what I hope for, because I think when I make all of these products, I hope it brings a little bit of joy to their day. And
0: I thank you for bringing joy to our days. And for Samantha's followers, and if you're keen to meet Samantha, you can go to the Good Weekend. Apricot & Co. will have a booth there. This is an event that is happening on the 1st and 2nd of August at the Foundry. And the Foundry is located at 11 Princep Link. Samantha Fong is founder of Apricot & Co. 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Samantha, thank you very much for joining me today. I wish you the best.
3: 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Thanks for your time. 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
0: Hidden behind the trees off Kheam Hock Road is one of Singapore's most fascinating historic homes. We uncover the history of Command House and what happens when a museum is also someone's home and dinner is part of the experience. We explore how food, objects and personal stories come together to keep Peranakan